0: securities involves the risk of loss.
1: In Los Angeles, I'm Kai Rizdahl. Thursday today, 9 July. Good as always to have you along, everybody. You know, this might, I'm prepared to admit, sound harsh, judgy even, but not fundamentally unfair. The markets, as has been pointed out a time or two, are an idiot, or at the very least, willfully unaware. You look at the global news cycle the past 24 or 36 hours, and you would quite reasonably say, stocks are going to tank and oil is going to spike. Oh, that markets were indeed rational. Traders looked around today and said, nah, everything's good. But you know what? Consumers, too, get a vote on what happens in this economy. And as Marketplace's Elizabeth Trovall reports now to get us going, inflation was, is, and shall remain for a while top of mind.
2: Gasoline today may cost less than when it peaked earlier this year. But Mark Finley with Rice University says you need to look back further.
3: There's still significant year-on-year inflation and pressure on prices at the pump.
2: Gas is still up 70 cents or so from last year.
3: It's the one thing that you have screamed at you from every street corner. And so it has an outsized impact not only on inflation and inflation expectations, but things like consumer confidence.
2: And while Yelena Shalicheva with the Conference Board says long-term inflation expectations have been in check thus far, prices have consumers concerned.
4: So if the conflict drags on, we may see a much more significant reaction from the consumers, and that could lead to some unsustainable pickup in inflation expectations.
5: And if inflation expectations go up, then we think we can get all of these propagation effects.
2: That's Andy Glover with the Kansas City Fed. He says employees start asking for higher wages.
5: Firms start raising their prices because they expect their suppliers to raise prices. And so it can just become embedded and cause, you know, a persistently higher inflation that becomes much more difficult to eliminate using monetary policy.
2: To prevent that inflationary cycle, Christiana Baumeister with Notre Dame says she thinks the Fed should be raising interest rates.
6: In order to control inflation, you need to basically keep inflation expectations anchored. And the way to do that is to act decisively. And I think it's high time for the Fed to act.
2: She says all the back and forth, peace, no peace, only adds to the risk of an inflation feedback loop that spirals out of control. I'm Elizabeth Trovall for Marketplace.
1: Wall Street today, as I said, stocks up, oil down. We will have the details when we do the numbers.

0: That thing I said a minute ago, consumers get a vote on how things go in this economy. Exhibit A today, PepsiCo, which reported quarterly profits this morning, the maker of Doritos and Gatorade and Pepsi too, reported net revenue up more than 6% from the same time a year ago. There was, though, a noticeable weak spot, North America. The company said food and beverage sales in the United States were tempered as consumers tighten up in response to rising prices. Marketplace's Stephanie Hughes reports.
1: Pepsi says its sales in the U.S. were particularly weak this spring at places where people impulsively buy snacks and drinks. Think convenience stores and gas stations.
2: Gas prices are so salient. We're all standing next to our cars, staring at that digital display.
1: Tal Gross is a professor at Boston University who studies household finance. As the U.S. went to war in the Middle East this spring and gas prices rose, people stared at those numbers ticking up at gas stations, and some decided not to buy a soda or a bag of chips. Psychologists call this mental accounting.
2: If you're typically used to spending $40 at the gas station, if now you have to spend $50, you kind of think about that as one account.
1: And if gas prices are higher than usual, your brain goes, boop, this account has hit its limit.
2: And so you're not willing to spend money on Pepsi products because it somehow is linked to what you're spending on gas.
1: Consumers are resisting the temptation of other gas station treats too, including energy drinks and beer, says Citibank analyst Filippo Falorni.
3: Especially at the low income levels, right? Consumers at the higher end are doing a lot better, but consumers at the low end are really struggling.
1: But Falorni says he expects consumers to go back to their old habits.
3: Whenever you have shocks like this, usually you get a pretty big response initially, and then consumers just kind of adjust.
1: Eventually, we stop being disciplined and go back to our regular chip-eating ways. I'm Stephanie Hughes for Marketplace.

0: Our job on this program is to raise the economic intelligence of this country. We do not, though, have a lock on that gig, and there's a new group trying to get in on it. Former financiers, women in particular, who've left their jobs at big investment banks to become content creators. Gabrielle Ng wrote about the women who've traded Wall Street for social media in Bloomberg the other day. Welcome to the program.
1: Thanks for having me, Kai.
0: So these jobs on Wall Street, as most of our listeners will know, are hard to get. They're extremely time-consuming and competitive. Well-compensated, it has to be said. And yet, as you point out, there is a group of women who've decided enough is enough, and they've struck out on their own. Tell me what they're doing.
1: Yeah, as you said, they kind of reached this point where, interestingly, their finance experience is bringing them more outside of the industry than inside it. And, you know, we're at this interesting point in time where, like you said, finance is still so, so lucrative. But especially for women, there is still this glass ceiling. And for everyone, it's less secure than ever. Layoffs are massive throughout the entire industry. And yet people really want to enter finance. The race to enter, it's so heated. And so for these women, they're kind of pulling the curtain back from an industry that traditionally has been very elite, very secretive. And they're showing people how to do what they did and get in it. But they themselves are outside it.
0: Yeah, sort of parallel to it, actually, which is interesting. Maybe three. Social media and podcasts. And that's how these women are number one, getting their audiences and also making some money.
1: Exactly. And like what you said, social media is so scalable. So in that sense, they can reach a much wider audience that they can monetize than in finance, where you have a really linear career path. Mm. One of the ways that my sources put it in the story is that all her eggs were in one basket in her day job in finance, but not all her eggs are in so many baskets. You know, you have podcasts, you have online consultations, you have brand deals, you have product links, the ways that you can make money from social media, especially from a niche where you're from finance, your followers are young female financial professionals. There is so much money to be made.
0: Tell me about these two women you start this series with. They were Wall Street, reasonably senior people. And they left to start this podcast that the tagline of which is, and I kind of love this, if Bloomberg and Bravo had a baby. Tell me about them and how they're doing.
1: Yeah, exactly. Like what you said, you know, it's a big trade-off for them. They worked their way up to vice president positions. They cut their teeth on the trading floors of Lehman, of Morgan Stanley during the great financial crisis. Obviously, they've been through a lot and they have so much experience. And what they're doing is really pulling back the curtain on an industry that traditionally has been so hard to understand. There's so much trading jargon. They themselves were never finance majors. One of them came from a STEM background. The other one studied English. So their mission was really to break down the barriers to entry to finance, coming from a place of like, we broke into this industry together. We had no idea how this worked until we stepped into the door. And we kind of want to pull that down for people, let them know through social media how to get these jobs, what people in these jobs do, what they're looking for. You know, having been in finance, these women, they are no stranger to running a business. They don't make this decision until they're sure that the trade-off is going to be worth it. And of course, there are the intangibles, like being able to spend time with friends and family, having more creative control. But also, like what you said, it's about just the immense opportunities that they can have from all the different products that you can build from social media.
0: Right. Scalability, as you said earlier. Gabrielle Ng at Bloomberg. Thanks very much for your time. I appreciate it.
1: Thank you, Kai. Appreciate it.

0: We direct your attention now to the Wild Free Roaming Horses and Burros Act of 1971. That's Public Law 92-195, if you want to look it up. It was the federal government's try at managing the tens of thousands of wild horses, mostly out west, that were free roaming, I guess, on federal lands. The Bureau of Land Management is the agency responsible for protecting both those iconic symbols of the American West, the horses, and the lands on which they roam. And as Marketplace's Caitlin Tan reports, as the herds grow, fulfilling both of those requirements grows increasingly difficult.
1: Just outside of Lander, Wyoming, Dwayne Oldham is touring me around his ranch in an ATV. In the distance is the towering Wind River Mountain Range, and much closer are fenced grassy pastures and a herd of hundreds of horses.
2: I don't know if I've ever seen this many horses all at once.
3: We got three pastures like this.
2: Wow, and every color you could think of.
3: Yeah.
1: He tries to get the horses' attention, and they perk up. They take off running, snorting and pounding their hooves. These aren't his horses. They're wild ones that were rounded up off public lands where the herds were getting too big.
3: But we have a few that are from Nevada and just a few from Oregon and California, but majority of them are Wyoming.
1: This is a business deal with the federal government. Oldham is paid about $250,000 a year to feed, fence in, and get veterinary care for the animals.
3: We had a 10-year contract. We got about 3 years left on this one. And at that time, we will apply to renew.
1: The federal government makes deals like this all across the country, with about 60,000 wild horses living in either pastures like Oldham's or sometimes cramped corrals. And their care costs around $100 million a year.
4: That's absolutely taxpayer money. That is not done with donations.
1: Rob Godby is an economist at the University of Wyoming. He says the federal government doesn't just protect wild horses on public land, but competing interests as well.
4: Agricultural producers depend on using that federal land as a source of feed for their cattle.
1: Ranchers pay for that grass, but Godby says tens of thousands of wild horses still roaming free on that land are also eating that grass.
4: The horses compete with the cattle that we graze.
1: Public land managers also say too many horses can trample native plants and riverbanks, and their herd sizes grow really quickly. So the federal government regularly rounds up and removes some of them, putting them in those corrals and pastures. This year, it'll be 14,000.
4: Every time they do a roundup, there's more horses, which means that we're just making a commitment to continue to spend that much money.
1: Each new wild horse in captivity is roughly $4 a day on the taxpayer's bill. And Godby says there's only one way to stop that.
4: You've got to get rid of some. And then the question is how.
5: One solution some people offer up is, hey, why don't we just sell these horses to slaughter, clear out the pens on a mass scale, start fresh from there.
1: Emily Stearns is with the American Horse Council. She says loopholes mean some horses end up across the border in slaughterhouses, but the federal government isn't directly doing that. It legally can't. It does try to get the public to adopt the horses, but Stearns says that too has problems.
5: We are limited by the number of people who have the skills to safely handle these horses.
1: Remember, they're wild animals.
5: Having a random person come in off the street and adopt these horses is just setting everybody up for failure.
1: Another option is fertility control to reduce the free-roaming wild herd sizes. But that'll take, you guessed it, more money.
2: I mean, I feel like the way this story ends is just that it's complicated and there isn't a solution and it's going to keep costing a lot of money.
5: I wish I really had a punchier exit line for you than that. I very much appreciate that that's not a very exciting way to end it.
1: What is exciting is still seeing a wild horse roaming through the sagebrush in the middle of nowhere. In Lander, Wyoming, I'm Caitlin Tan for Marketplace.

0: coming up.
1: I didn't want to end up with bright purple floors and green walls.
0: Yeah, no, me neither. First, though, let's do the numbers. Dow Industrial's up 139 points today, 0.3%, 52,487. The NASDAQ added 336, 1.3%, 26,206. The S&P 500 gained 60 points, 0.8%, 75.43. It is a day that ends in Y, so of course we're talking about AI. Micron Technology climbed 4.5%, NVIDIA slid 0.6%, SanDisk surged about 7.6%. Stephanie Hughes was telling us about the war in Iran and PepsiCo. Shares of PepsiCo fell 3.25%. Today is National Sugar Cookie Day, also called the Nazareth Cookie. The modern version of the sugary, buttery confection was created by German immigrants who settled in Nazareth, Pennsylvania in the 1700s. Not a very sweet day, though, for General Mills, owner of cookie maker Pillsbury, down 1.33% on the day. 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
4: 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We've got scattered showers this evening, and then Friday, a cloudy day, a high of 80, with some more scattered showers possible, mainly in the south suburbs. 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
0: This is Marketplace. I'm Kai Rizdahl. Kristen Schwab did a story for us a couple of days ago about all of the small businesses that baby boomers are going to be passing down to their kids and maybe their grandkids over the next 5 or 10 years. That's just one slice of the trillions of dollars in assets that are going to be coming down the pike as boomers age. Complicating that, though, are divorces, which are on the rise among the post-war generation. Emily Stewart wrote about it in Business Insider the other day. Emily, thanks for coming on.
7: Thanks so much for having me.
0: All right. So divorces are generally down, right? But not so much with older folks. What's going on?
7: Yeah. So older people still get divorced at lower rates than younger people, but we are seeing the rate of divorce go up among them. So since 1990, the divorce rate for people over 50 has doubled. And for people over 65, it has tripled. Wow. So older people are getting divorced a lot more than they used to.
0: Divorce is always hard. It gets harder the later in your married life you are, right? Untangling finances and property and all of that.
7: Yeah. I mean, if you think about it, for younger people, you know, a lot of the time the issue is your kids, your house, and maybe alimony. But a lot of people feel like, you know, they're early enough in their careers that if it is a financial hit for them, they can kind of make that money back for retirement, et cetera, et cetera. For older people, you know, these people have really kind of built a lifetime together, right? It's not just the house. It might be multiple houses. It's probably their retirement accounts, their 401ks. And that can be a lot to unwind. And people kind of, you know, don't realize necessarily going into it how complex it's going to be. Because again, like you really do build a life together. That's pretty big. And unwinding that is hard.
0: Let's talk about some of the trickle-down effects, I guess you could call it. Number one, sometimes these older people, when they get divorced, wind up re-entering the workforce too, yes?
7: Yeah, I mean, that can definitely happen. And it can be a little bit harder because, again, people are kind of farther along in their earning years. They don't have as much time to kind of make up money. I think for women especially, it can be complicated as much as women are working more than they used to. Yeah. Many of them are still stay-at-home moms, or maybe they just took some time out of the workforce. And so they're a little bit farther behind, and getting back in can be pretty tough, especially if you've been out for a long time, for maybe decades.
0: Also, and this is kind of random, but you're married for a long time, you get papers, you squirrel them away, you put them into this, you put them into that, and then time comes to dissolve this marriage, and you literally don't know where, like, the deed to your house is, and the title to the cars, and all of this stuff.
7: Yeah, I was talking to an attorney who does divorces here in New York, and that was one thing she brought up. You know, people will say, well, I inherited this property just for me. Okay, well, where is that will from your uncle who died 20 years ago? You know, was there a prenup? Probably not. But even so, who has it? And so that's the kind of stuff where, you know, if it was 20, 30 years ago, you just don't have that stuff sitting around anymore.
0: Do kids get a vote? I mean, one assumes that these would be grown-up children of these boomers who are divorcing.
7: Yeah, I mean, that's one that I did hear from some of the attorneys I talked to, is that adult kids will kind of meddle a little bit more. Yeah. You know, if you're 10 and your parents are getting divorced, you don't really have anything to say about it. But if you're 30, 40, you might be more involved. And I think that's especially more complicated in, like, blended families, where maybe this is a second divorce that's happening. And that is really when people wind up in court.
0: Not to put salt in the wound on what could be a nice way to, you know, end this story. But sometimes these folks who get divorced then get remarried later. And it also gets complicated with kids and all of the rest of that.
7: Right. Yeah. And a lot of people just kind of don't realize, like, how wills work, how different laws work. You know, a lot of the time, too, people don't realize that not every change kind of happens in the will. So let's say you get divorced and you change your will saying your ex-spouse doesn't get anything, or whoever gets anything. And they don't realize that they didn't change the beneficiaries on things like their life insurance, their 401k, their pension. You know, for the story I heard about one, you know, woman who, like, her husband had died, and all of a sudden they find a life insurance policy and realize that it was still in the name of his ex, who got hundreds of thousands of dollars. Yeah.
0: Oof. Wow. Emily Stewart, Business Insider, Boomer Divorces. Emily, thanks a lot. Appreciate your time.
7: Thank you. Take care.

0: You've had this thought, haven't you? You're on vacation, unplugged and blissfully relaxed, and you get to wondering what it might be like if you never came back. I mean, sure, it wouldn't be vacation all the time, but it'd be pretty nice. The Association of Americans Resident Overseas estimates that 5.5 million Americans live abroad. How they got there is one story. How they are managing to live there is another. Here's today's installment of our series, Adventures in Housing.
1: My name is Kiki Lee, and in 2024, I purchased a historic home in a medieval village called Musumeli, Sicily. Buying a house in a foreign country seemed like very much a far-off dream for me. It didn't really seem like something that was realistic, certainly not at my age. But then one day, I had a house come across my feed. I was scrolling on TikTok, and I saw a video of a home that was 25,000 euros. And within a week, I booked a ticket and I flew there to this town that I had never heard of called Musumeli. And I was off to the races. I saw about 20 or 30 homes when I was there, and I ended up putting an offer on one and got it for 27,000 euros. So the first order of business was to learn in Italian construction terms. So I learned how to say tiles and windows and drywall and plaster and paint. I didn't want to end up with bright purple floors and green walls that weren't supposed to be. So it was definitely out of necessity. It's fascinating how much you can learn when you really need to. Some of my favorite quirks to the home are definitely the 7 addresses. So I have 4 front doors in the front and then 3 in the back. And it's very interesting. I haven't ordered mail there yet. So that's something that I'll have to discover later on. I'm hoping to officially move in at the end of this summer. With an old 600-year-old home, there's always something that comes up, something new to do, something that you find under a tile or behind a wall. Being able to work remotely has greatly helped me in this whole renovation process and be able to spend all of this time in Italy and not have to worry about if I can get the PTO or if I can take a leave of absence. That was never something that I had to worry about. The month after my offer on the house was accepted, I came back to Los Angeles and I was talking to my best friend, and he kind of toyed around with the idea, maybe I should buy a house there too. And I thought, yeah, I'm just here to plant the seed. He came and visited me for the first time, and he ended up leaving having bought the house next door. So now we get to be neighbors and not just best friends.
0: I mean, come on, sign me up, right? Man. 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
1: This final note on the way out today, in which Federal Reserve Chairman Kevin Warsh has made his first real moves to put his mark on the central bank. He has named the co-chairs of the five task forces he announced in his first press conference. That was a couple of weeks ago. It's a mix of academic economists, former leaders of other central banks, and business leaders, too, including former Walmart CEO Doug McMillon and, of note, venture capitalist Mark Andreessen. Also, and not really related at all, but worth a mention, former Fed Chair Ben Bernanke has been named to Anthropic's oversight board. Our daily production team includes Andy Corbin, Mika Ellison, Maria Hollenhorst, Sarah Leeson, Sean McHenry, and Sophia Terenzio. Will Story is the supervising senior producer, and I'm Kai Rizdahl. We will see you tomorrow, everybody.

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2: 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And I've been tracking the Trump family for a decade now, but I never imagined that he would see, you know, more than $2 billion in revenue in the first year that he's back as president.
3: I'm Rachel Abrams. 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

0: I've also heard from some industry executives from the energy sector who are saying, you know, they're wondering whether or not they should partner with the Trumps in new business ventures because they don't want to end up being subpoenaed if the Democrats take the House or the Senate.
1: I'm Rachel Abrams. That's coming up on The Daily from The New York Times.
2: Live from NPR News in Culver City, California, I'm Dwayne Brown. A U.S. official says dozens of Iranian drones have been intercepted since last night as attacks by Iran and the U.S. continue in the Persian Gulf. NPR's Emily Fang has been monitoring the situation and at this point says both sides appear

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1: WBEZ is supported by the Field Museum, presenting After the Age of Dinosaurs, an exhibit exploring life after dinosaurs disappeared, featuring giant snakes, early mammals, and other creatures. 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
2: Of gas prices can be an added stress on consumers trying to budget for fuel. It's also changing how they buy. Data from the cashback app Upside found that when gas prices rose in early March, drivers visited gas stations more often and bought less fuel each time. To stay ahead of price swings, experts say consumers can bank on higher costs and use apps to shop around for the best deal.
3: 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The National Park Service is investigating a mysterious illness afflicting boaters who've rafted down the Grand Canyon this spring. Chris Clements of member station KNAU has more.
4: One of the first stops Matthew Wappett made after finishing his trip down the Colorado River was an emergency room. For a while, he thought he was alone with the fever, joint aches, and fluid in his lungs caused by this mystery illness. But one day, he discovered a Facebook post from a different boater who mentioned similar symptoms.
5: It helps me feel like I'm not crazy. I seriously thought that I was just a wuss and that, you know, what, it was the post-trip blues.
4: The Park Service's public health office is looking into the illnesses, but a spokesperson declined to give further details. For NPR News, I'm Chris Clements in Flagstaff.
3: A college prep school in New Jersey has reached a settlement with the Department of Justice to end its diversity admissions practices. It's the latest crackdown on educational institutions by the Trump administration. McNair High School is ranked among the top four in New Jersey with 81% minority enrollment. But President Trump has cast diversity practices as discriminatory against white people and men. But civil rights advocates disagree, saying it helps address historic inequities for ethnic minorities and women. You're listening to NPR News.
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9: From The New York Times, I'm Rachel Abrams, and this is The Daily. To an extent never before seen in American history, President Trump has turned the presidency into a cash cow for his family's businesses. A recent financial disclosure shows that the president has made $2.2 billion since he retook office. But the Trumps are not done. And today, my colleague Eric Lipton explains the family's next potential windfall and how the president's position is once again helping it happen. Thursday, July 9th. Eric Lipton, welcome back to the show.
10: Thanks for having me.
9: So, Eric, ever since President Trump returned to office, you have been trying to figure out just how much he and his family have made off of the presidency. And we recently got kind of an answer to that question when he released this enormous 900-page financial disclosure, which outlined what he made last year. And I wonder, as somebody who's been paying such close attention to this particular area, what was your initial reaction seeing that top line number, $2.2 billion?
10: I was completely startled by this number. I've been tracking the Trump family for a decade now, and we all knew that with Trump back in the White House, that his family was getting into all kinds of lucrative business ventures. But I never imagined that he would see, you know, more than $2 billion in

0: revenue in the first year that he's back as president. And I was so completely floored by it, I thought I had to talk to some historians.
1: Mm-hmm, just to put it into context.
0: Yeah, I get on the phone, I start calling up some of the most prominent authors of American presidential history, one after another, every single one of them that I spoke with, the word out of their mouth was unprecedented, unprecedented. Mm. There's never been a president in the history of the United States that has made this much money while in the White House. And none of them could come up with any parallels except looking at other places around the world, authoritarian styled places where there's a mixing of your job as a government official and the wealth of that country.
1: Basically, you have to go outside of the United States to find anything like what we are seeing here in this country.
0: Yes. I mean, there are parts of the world where it's normal for the royal family to both be running the government and be enriched by the government. I think of particularly of some of the Middle East nations, like the royal families in Saudi Arabia or in the United Arab Emirates, where there is no line. They are the government and they are the financial beneficiaries of the government. The same thing in Turkey, where Erdogan has appointed members of his family to be the finance minister, and they also own business operations. Or in Russia, where Putin and the various oligarchs are all benefiting from their access to the power. This is a tradition that isn't seen in the United States, but Trump has put us into a whole new category where wealth is coming into the White House, in part because of the policy decisions that he's making.
1: Eric, when it comes to what we learn from Trump's fortune in particular, can you just tell us a little bit about where we're learning that money is coming from?
0: Yeah, the single biggest chunk of it comes from cryptocurrency, $1.4 billion. Now, this is a sector that the Trump family had never been in prior to 2025, that it was only really during Trump's reelection campaign that he came to be kind of a crypto enthusiast. He had been a skeptic of crypto prior to that. And then suddenly he's back in office and they are going gangbusters to try to make money off of crypto.
1: Right. This is I think the last time you were on the show was to explain how all of that worked. Basically, the family goes to launch several types of cryptocurrency. A lot of people bought that cryptocurrency. The value of those coins plummeted. But the Trump family, and this is what you have documented in your reporting, made money anyway, in large part on fees from trading these coins. And all of that was happening while the administration was weighing how to regulate the cryptocurrency industry.
0: That's right. And so they were simultaneously making enormous loads of money while the president was appointing a head of the Securities and Exchange Commission that was setting regulations that allowed their businesses to do, you know, some risky practices that would not have been possible during the prior presidency.
1: Okay, so what else have you found just in terms of money-making ventures that they might be having their eyes on right now?
0: What we've found is that the Trump sons are being very creative in searching for ways to make money and all different kinds of sectors that they're moving into that align with the president's agenda. And one in particular that has really been fascinating to deconstruct is their enthusiasm for getting into critical minerals, metals, basically, raw materials needed for all kinds of manufacturing in the United States. If we don't have access to metals, we can't build just about anything. We're talking about weapons, we're talking about oil drilling equipment, we're talking about AI, computer chips, even EVs, all kinds of products. And we're in a bit of a bind right now because China has dominated this sector for several decades, and they've been restricting the United States' access to these critical minerals. And the United States has figured out that it better get better access to these metals or else we're going to have a serious problem with economic growth. And both the Trump family and the family of Commerce Secretary Howard Lutnick, they see a money-making opportunity.
1: I want to talk a little bit about how exactly the families are positioning themselves to profit from this. Can we start with the Trumps? How is this working exactly?
0: Well, in order to understand that, you really need to go backwards several decades. During the Cold War, the United States was deeply invested in trying to make sure that we had access to these critical minerals, particularly in places like Central Africa, where there was huge federal dollars, and even the CIA was active in making sure that we were outmaneuvering the Soviet Union to get access to certain mining operations. But after the Cold War ended, the United States sort of took this position that this is dirty work. Mm-hmm. There's a lot of corruption in mining. We're just going to offshore this. We'll just leave other countries to do this work, that kumbaya, we're all friends, we'll trade, and we can rely on our partners to get these metals and give them to us so that we can build the things we need to build here. But that got quite complicated when China realized all the leverage it had over the United States, and it started to restrict access to some of these critical metals. And so, starting with President Biden, they began to redirect American policy to make sure that American mining companies had access to these critical minerals, not only in the United States, but at mining sites around the world. But then,
2: in a few moments, I will sign a historic executive order instituting reciprocal tariffs on countries throughout the world. Reciprocal, that means they
0: the Trump administration comes in, and Trump makes the situation a lot worse because he starts a trade war that leads China to say, you know what, fine, we're going to cut off your access to these critical minerals even more aggressively than we were doing before.
3: What the Chinese have done is they've ordered the entire world that they have to submit for approval and permission by the Chinese government to export any kinds of materials that include rare earths that have been touched, processed, mined by China.
0: And so suddenly the United States is in a jam, and the answer is to pour money into critical minerals. And so the federal government is saying, here's more than $100 billion worth of financing. Who wants to go start mining? And the Trump sons are sitting there looking for business opportunities. And along with a bunch of other business partners, they decide this is a great sector to get into.
1: I want to make sure I understand this, Eric. I understand that there's a problem. The United States government needs to solve that problem by either investing in companies that will mine or partnering with companies that will mine. But when you say that they're pouring $100 billion into doing that, what do we mean exactly?
0: Well, the federal government, it's helping them negotiate access to the mines. It's helping them finance them. And it's also negotiating what they call offtake agreements, where it says if you, you know, extract this many tons of a certain metal, we'll buy some of that metal from you. So the federal government is answering all of these demands from the mining sector. So, of course, there's all these entrepreneurs who are saying there's money to be made here. And also, it's sort of a patriotic cause. And so that's what the Trump sons are getting into, along with a lot of other business people.
1: So it's basically a gold rush, for lack of a better term.
0: It is. It's a modern day gold rush.
1: Can you give us an example of what this looks like, just so we can understand kind of how this plays out in practice?
0: I mean, sure. One of the best examples is in Kazakhstan. It's a former Soviet republic. It's in between China and Russia. It's a nation that has an incredible storehouse of metals in the ground. And there's a site there that has an enormous supply of tungsten, which is a metal that is just so vital to the Pentagon in particular. And the United States government is tentatively prepared to put $1.6 billion behind this one company, an American-based mining company, to help it build the mine in Kazakhstan.
1: Mm.
0: So while this pitch is underway, a phone call comes and it's President Trump, and he's trying to help close the deal. And there's a tentative agreement that this small American mining company is going to be able to get access to this site in Kazakhstan to build one of the world's largest tungsten mines. But then something very interesting happens shortly after that meeting wraps up. Within a matter of weeks, both Donald Trump Jr. and Eric Trump, the president's two oldest sons, are investors in a group of partners that are actually buying into the same company that has just tentatively won the right to build this tungsten mine in Kazakhstan.
1: But the deal at this point is not public yet, correct?
0: Yeah, that's right. It's not public until the middle of October 2025. And we've repeatedly asked the partners involved, how did you first become aware of this opportunity? Who told you? And they won't give us a straight answer. And I mean, one of the things that Trump sons have repeatedly emphasized to us is that they're passive investors in this project. But it's an incredibly valuable site. There's something like $80 billion worth of tungsten sitting in the ground. And they now are in a position to exploit that.
1: We'll be right back.
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7: I'm Jeremy Hobson. 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
6: 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Broadway World says it's truly original and genuinely laugh out loud. 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
1: This is The Daily. I'm Rachel Abrams. Back to my conversation with Eric Lipton about how much money the Trump family has made since President Trump took office and how their next potential windfall could once again intersect with official government business. Okay, so at this point in the story, Eric, the Trump family is invested in a company that's got this, as you said, highly coveted deal to mine for tungsten, this all-important mineral for national security and the economy. I have kind of a basic question, though, which is, how risky is this whole endeavor to the investors, including the Trump sons?
0: There's a good chance that the investors are going to make a fair amount of money on this deal, assuming that the federal government comes in and actually provides the financing. And that's because if the mine is a success, then they'll make money off of the tungsten that they produce. They can sell it. But even if they don't mine a single ton of tungsten, the mining company that the Trump sons and their partners invested in, that's a public company. And so they could potentially still make a boatload of money by just selling stock to people who think that there's money to be made here. And so there's a lot of value and a lot of money that they can make even before the mine opens. What investment analysts who track the mining sector tell me is that most of the profits in the mining sector are made when you discover the metals and you get a permit to mine them. It's not the long, you know, hard, dirty work of actually digging out of the ground. That's a low margin. But I mean, what the overall mining company has said is that they think that there's as much as $80 billion worth of tungsten in the ground there to dig out. And they're only talking about a project that's going to cost $1.6 billion to actually do. So, you know, that's a big margin, assuming that they can get all that tungsten out. But the fact of the matter is that since our story came out, the stock of the company that's associated with this mine has actually gone down. And there's a lot of scrutiny right now of this deal. There's also a question mark as to whether or not they're going to get the federal funds. We've heard, in fact, from some people with inside the federal government, they're quite skeptical of this deal and that their arms are being twisted by Lutnick, who wants to get it done. So Howard Lutnick, before he was Commerce Secretary, he ran a company called Cantor Fitzgerald. And Cantor is an investment bank that helps private companies raise money. And one of the business sectors that it works in is critical metals. And so Howard Lutnick's sons have taken over Cantor, helping run the company. And they have seen just a huge growth in the number of critical minerals deals because Howard Lutnick and Trump are driving all this federal funding into it. And what we found by looking at securities filings is that there are 14 companies that are in a position to get federal financial assistance or have permits pending before the Commerce Department that also have financial linkages to either the Trump sons or the Lutnick sons. And these 14 companies are lined up to get as much as $8.9 billion from the federal government to help them build mining operations in spots around the world.
1: Wow. Okay. What if the Trumps and the Lutniks said in response to all of your reporting?
0: Mostly we've heard from the Trump family, and they feel like our coverage has been unfair and that they are simply passive investors in this deal. They don't touch what Howard Lutnick is doing, but yes, they're helping some of these same companies raise private capital.
1: Okay, I understand that the optics of this do not look great. And if you're a person who cares about conflict of interest, you will not like what you were hearing in this episode. But you explained, Eric, all the reasons why the United States needs critical minerals, why it needs tungsten. So beyond this looking bad, is there an actual harm here besides that?
0: I mean, this is an important American priority, and it is good that the Trump administration now and that the Biden administration before it were focused on finding a way to get access to these metals that are essential to the U.S. economy. But there's a lot of risk involved as well, because you've got to pick the right partners that you're putting money into to pursue these metals. And, you know, are these companies really capable of producing the vital ingredients for American manufacturing, or are these simply entrepreneurs that see an opportunity to make money and that don't actually have the experience or the willingness to pursue it for the years that it's going to take to be successful miners? And I mean, with this, these are vital to the future of the United States and our competitiveness, our military defense. And we're betting enormous amounts of tax dollars in backing these companies. Huge risk, I mean, for the taxpayers, for every single person in the United States. So it's really important that the outcomes here are determined by who's the most capable of actually successfully mining these sites, and not simply who's the closest to the president or who stands to profit the most.
1: You know, Eric, I am reminded of something that President Trump said to our White House team in an Oval Office interview earlier this year.
8: In your first term, your family agreed not to conduct business abroad. Now it's doing so all over the world. Why the reversal?
9: Well, because I got no credit in the first term.
1: He didn't get any credit in his first term for avoiding conflicts of interest, which, by the way, he didn't avoid them, but that's what he said. His point, though, was basically the gloves are off on the second term. Like, I didn't get credit for what I thought I deserved credit for. So I'm not even going to try anymore.
9: I didn't do deals. I could have done so many deals.
8: And so why didn't you do deals?
9: Because I found out that nobody cared.
1: And nobody even cares. And it's that last part that I am really interested in, the who cares part of this. And I wonder, Eric, how you would answer that.
0: I've heard the same thing from Eric Trump directly, is the outrage that the investigations that happened, even after they, from their perspective, you know, went to some extent to try to limit the conflicts of interest during the first term. And this time, they're just unrestrained. Any opportunity that they want to pursue to make money, they're pursuing aggressively any place in the world. So why do we care? You know, why are we spending the time digging into this? Because it's disturbing to the American tradition, where we are not a country where there's a mixing of the financial interest of the government officials and the financial benefit that comes from their actions. Both Democratic and Republican administrations throughout American history, there have been efforts to separate the financial interest of the first family from the actions that the president is taking. And we aren't seeing that here.
1: Eric, I understand the why people should care argument that you're making, but I do wonder if you think people actually do care, just especially as we look toward the midterms. There are just so many issues on voters' minds. And I just wonder if something like this is really going to register in any significant way.
0: It's a bit of an open question. I think that the true Trump devoted voter sees this guy as someone who's always made money, and they celebrate his money making. But then there are others who look at how much money the Trump family has brought in, $2.2 billion that Trump has in his financial report from 2025. And they're startled by that. And at the same time, particularly that there are almost a million people who came in behind Trump at his urging and bought into one of his cryptocurrency coins, and they lost almost $4 billion on that bet following Trump's lead. So that's a lot of off investors, honestly, many of whom are Trump followers. I've also heard from some industry executives from the energy sector who are saying, you know, they're wondering whether or not they should partner with the Trumps in new business ventures, because they don't want to end up being subpoenaed. If the Democrats take the House or the Senate, we could have 2 years worth of oversight hearings trying to dig into all these deals. And was there any malfeasance? So to some extent, the midterms will be an answer to this question of, do people really care?
1: Eric Lipton, thank you so much.
0: Thank you, Rachel, for having me.
1: Eric Lipton is an investigative reporter for The New York Times.

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7: Welcome to The Middle. I'm Jeremy Hobson. On any given night, hundreds of thousands of Americans are homeless. The reasons behind that are as varied as the people themselves. Rising housing costs, economic hardship, mental illness, addiction. The solutions are wide-ranging as well. Some cities have made real progress. Others are still struggling, making some city centers unsafe and unappealing. So our question this hour, what can and should be done to reduce homelessness in America? We're taking your calls live at 844-4MIDDLE. That's 844-464-3353. Or you can reach out at listentothemiddle.com. Joining us this hour, Judge Glock, Director of Research and a Senior Fellow at the Manhattan Institute, and Greg Colburn, a University of Washington professor and expert in housing and homelessness. Stay right there. The Middle starts right after the news.
8: Live from NPR News in Washington, I'm Janine Herbst. Mexico will request criminal charges from U.S. prosecutors relating to the deaths of its citizens in the U.S. 2 days after ICE agents fatally shot a Mexican national in Houston. From member station KJZZ, Nina Krupinski has more from Hermosillo, Mexico.
9: Mexican Foreign Minister Roberto Velasco says his country will take additional steps to protect Mexican nationals in the U.S. from mistreatment, more than a year after the Trump administration ramped up immigration enforcement efforts. Velasco says 14 Mexican nationals have died in immigration custody since the beginning of President Trump's term, and three more have died during immigration enforcement actions. We're going to move on from the diplomatic sphere and go directly before prosecutors, Velasco says. says, adding Mexico will also file civil lawsuits against companies that operate immigration detention facilities. For NPR News, I'm Nina Krivinsky in Hermosillo, Mexico.
8: The investigation continues into the death of 18-year-old Nolan Wells, who died while celebrating the 4th of July on an island off the Mississippi coast. His body was found 3 days later. The Wells family has brought on prominent civil rights attorney Ben Crump into the case. Elise Gregg of Mississippi Public Broadcasting and Gulf States Newsroom has more.
6: Crump's office has ordered an independent autopsy. On the Don Lemon Show this week, he said results would be ready on Friday. In the meantime, findings from the state's autopsy are pending. Public Safety Commissioner Sean Tindall says they're waiting until all the reports are run to release any information, including cause of death.
10: Once the toxicology reports are complete, we'll be processed in due course and provided to the Jackson County Sheriff's Department.
6: Local law enforcement is asking the public for photos, videos, and eyewitness accounts to aid their investigation. For NPR News, I'm Elise Gregg in Jackson, Mississippi.
8: Goldman Sachs is banning employees from betting on prediction markets like Kalshi and Polymarket. As NPR's Bobby Allen reports, the investment bank is the latest to warn staff about abusing confidential information.
11: Prediction markets offer betting on many topics involving finance, whether it's a company's quarterly earnings or what an analyst will say on an investor call or when a company will introduce a new service. The new rule from Goldman Sachs prohibits employees from placing bets on future outcomes related to finance, corporate America, elections, or geopolitics. It does allow for employees to wager on sports and entertainment. Billions of dollars are traded every week on prediction market sites, which are largely unregulated. Despite the new rule, Goldman Sachs CEO David Solomon said earlier this year that prediction markets were, quote, super interesting, and that he had met with prediction market executives over possible partnerships. Bobby Allen, NPR News.
8: U.S. futures contracts are trading lower at this hour. You're listening to NPR News from Washington. In men's World Cup soccer, France beat Morocco 2-0 today, reaching the semifinals, and France plays the winner of the match between Spain and Belgium that takes place tomorrow. Two 15-year-olds were detained by police in California after the Waymo robo-taxi they were riding in recorded them allegedly drinking alcohol and firing guns, which were later identified as toys. NPR Scott Newman reports privacy experts say the incident raises ethical concerns.
12: Police in San Mateo posted on Facebook Monday that they had apprehended the teenagers after being alerted by Waymo, which had disabled their vehicle. Arena Reku is director of the Internet Ethics Program at Santa Clara University. She says there should be some kind of notice to passengers that cameras in autonomous taxis are monitoring them.
13: We don't see them. They're not these obvious things being stuck in our faces.
12: A spokesperson for the San Mateo Police says it was wholly appropriate to detain the teens, who were later released to their parents. Scott Newman, NPR News.
8: The number of Americans filing for unemployment benefits dipped slightly last week as layoffs in the U.S. remain historically low. The Labor Department says jobless claims were down by 2,000 last week to a seasonally adjusted 215,000. And mortgage costs are rising. Mortgage buyer Freddie Mac says the rate on an average 30-year note rose to nearly 6.5% last week. I'm Janine Herbst, and you're listening to NPR News from Washington.
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7: What can be done to reduce homelessness in America? Welcome to The Middle. I'm Jeremy Hobson in Los Angeles this week, along with our DJ Tolliver. And Tolliver, I want to welcome any new listeners who are tuning into the NPR Now channel on Sirius XM channel 122, which now airs The Middle 5 times a week. 5 times. But
15: someone says you can't, you know.
7: I mean, you can't not listen 5 times to the show. But anyway, this week we are talking about homelessness, which is actually down nationwide after hitting new highs following the COVID pandemic and record numbers of migrants who had no place to live. The city of Los Angeles actually has the second highest homeless population after New York City. But the difference is possibly because of the weather. Most of LA's homeless are unsheltered, while most of New York's are sheltered. Now, it's worth pointing out right at the outset that the reasons for homelessness are many: addiction, mental illness, personal crises, the rising cost of housing, and the solutions are varied as well. Get people into temporary housing, force people into treatment, clear encampments, expand affordable housing. All of these solutions have their supporters and their opponents. And some places in America have had success in reducing homelessness, while others have spent lots of money with little to show for it. So our question this hour: what can be done to reduce homelessness in America? And we would love to hear from you, especially if you have experienced homelessness yourself. Tolliver, how can people reach us?
15: You can call 844-MIDDLE. That's 844-464-3353. Or you can write to us at listentothemiddle.com or comment on our live stream on YouTube.
7: And joining me right now, Greg Colburn, a University of Washington professor and co-author of the book Homelessness Is a Housing Problem. Greg Colburn, welcome to The Middle.
16: Thanks, Jeremy. Good to be here.
7: Well, and that seems obvious that homelessness is a housing problem, but that's almost a political statement in some places these days. Why do you say homelessness is a housing problem?
16: Well, I, you know, came up with the title of that book, maybe naively thinking that people would have a hard time objecting to that, because being homeless is by definition the state of not having a house or home. And it turns out that that was not uncontroversial. Certainly some folks have taken issue with that. But the purpose of the book was to understand why cities like mine in Seattle have so much homelessness. And so the what we do in the book is go through using pretty simple statistics and highlighting that the places in the United States where we have the most homelessness are the places where housing is really expensive and scarce. And so if you layer personal vulnerability on top of a really challenging housing market, what you get is a really tough situation. And I firmly believe that's why Boston and New York and DC and Seattle and San Francisco and Los Angeles have really high rates of homelessness. It doesn't mean that there isn't homelessness in other places. It doesn't mean that personal vulnerability or addiction or poverty don't lead someone into homelessness. Of course they do. But the context in which those circumstances happen really matters. And so that's why we ended up writing that book and framing it that way.
7: So if you look at what's happened with the cost of living and the cost of housing in the last few years, it has definitely gone up, and yet homelessness has started to come down. It was high in the pandemic. It was high, as I mentioned, with all the migrants that had come in, were sent to places like Denver and Chicago and didn't have any place to live. But how do you explain homelessness coming down nationwide, at least somewhat, even though the cost of living is so high?
16: Well, you know, the cost of living is certainly high, and homelessness is still at very elevated levels. So it's down 3% over last year, and then it was up 9%. So the number's bouncing around a little bit. The point is that if you look at this over a time period, we are at an elevated level of homelessness that should be unacceptable to every person in the country. And one of the reasons why it's so high is that it's really hard for a lot of people in a lot of cities to afford housing. And so, you know, a 3% reduction in homelessness based on the surveys that we do, which are difficult to do, is good. I'm glad it was down 3 and not up 3, but to me that's not a radical departure from where we've been, which is at really, really high levels of homelessness.
7: You mentioned you're in Seattle. I'm here in Los Angeles, both places that have pretty good weather year-round if you are going to be sleeping outside. How much does that figure in, do you think, to homelessness? Like, just the surroundings, the climate, the weather?
16: Yeah. So the way we describe that in the book is when you look at overall rates of homelessness, which is ultimately what I think we should be caring about, which is people residing in shelter and people outside of shelter living on the streets or in other places, what you'll see is weather has very little predictive value in terms of rates of homelessness. Boston and New York have really high rates of homelessness. New York is the highest in the country. And it's pretty cold in January. Boston's right. Cold in January. The difference is, and you alluded to this in the intro, is a lot of the East Coast jurisdictions have constructed really robust shelter systems, and those came into being through litigation. They now have right to shelter laws, and so the presence of unsheltered homelessness is a lot less prevalent there. And so I've had people come back to Seattle and say, "Greg, I was just in New York. They don't have homelessness, and we do." And I said, "They have the biggest homeless population in the United States. They're just hiding it." And we're not. And so is one of the reasons why Los Angeles and Seattle and San Francisco haven't constructed robust shelter systems weather? Potentially so. I think that argument might be stronger in LA than Seattle. If you've ever been in Seattle in January when it's 40 and rainy, that is, it's far from pleasant. So I think the visible homelessness is a function of what kind of shelter capacity you have. But overall rates of homelessness tend to correlate very, very strongly with the cost of housing. And that's true whether it's Boston or Los Angeles.
7: Right. And when we think about shelter, and you put those words together, homeless shelter, people have a yep. certain image in their mind. But that is not yep. really in 2026 what every sheltered homeless person, the situation that they're in. They may be in a hotel room somewhere. They may be in housing that has been provided to them or their family.
16: Yeah, there are a variety of different forms of shelter. Absolutely true.
7: Mm-hmm. What about the issue of addiction, Greg Colburn? How does that play into homelessness in America?
16: Well, I think it's what we describe in the book is it's a precipitating factor. Addiction is clearly a problem. We have a fentanyl crisis in Seattle, as I say, when I'm on my public talks, that really scares me. And it certainly complicates this issue a lot. And so what's interesting, though, is people, and many people have made this argument that there's disproportionate drug use will lead to disproportionate rates of homelessness. And that's just 100% false. We have huge, huge addiction problems in places like West Virginia and Tennessee and Mississippi. And they don't have big rates of homelessness. And so mm-hmm. when you combine addiction with a really inhospitable housing market, that's a real big problem. The other point that is really important here, and there's a lot of research that demonstrates this, is that for a lot of people, drug use is a coping mechanism, or they use drugs in response to the trauma of living on the streets. And I say to people in my public talks, I've given like 150 talks around the United States, that if you left me on the street in January in Seattle for 5 years, I'd probably medicate. And it wouldn't be the red wine, which is my usual go-to mm-hmm. medication, right? And so we know that the addiction certainly can cause someone to enter homelessness, but it also can be a response. And so what I encourage people to do is when you see Joe on Third Avenue in Seattle and there's a needle next to him, one is let's try to get some support and help for that person. I think that's super important. And two, we don't know if that addiction drove him into homelessness or if it was a response. And so I'm all for less open air drug markets in your city and my city. And if we want less of that, how about let's get people services and housing such that they can, get out of that. And ideally you'd get on top of this 5 years ago, because once someone's been on the street for 5 years, they are much more difficult. These issues are tougher to resolve.
7: Stand by, because I just want to bring in a caller who's Rob is calling in from Los Angeles. Rob, go ahead. What would you do about homelessness?
17: Well, I've been homeless off and on about four or five times over the last 30, 40 years, and it's basically been an economic situation. Last situation was courtesy of the 2008 financial collapse due to the 9 loans. No income, no assets. And so, regulation is a major part of this, and we've got to get away from developers being able to buy city councils in order to only do luxury housing. It has to be affordable housing.
7: Are you currently homeless, or you are housed now?
17: No, I've had housing for 6 years now, courtesy of Section 8. Hmm. But, Section 8 needs to be beefed up. But yes, there are a lot of people that I know that are either mentally ill or have drug habits. And drugs usually are part of the coping mechanism of mental illness, especially being on the street.
7: Yeah.
17: Rob, I mean, that's just...
7: I really appreciate your call. Thank you so much for calling in. And Greg, you're nodding as you're listening to him talk about the affordable housing that he's been offered.
16: Yeah, and I have never experienced homelessness, and so I'm always careful to highlight that for my audiences. I've been, fortunate to have stable housing throughout my life, but I've talked to lots and lots of people who have, and Rob's story is not unique, right? People were kind of humming along, something bad happened, and pretty soon there's a pretty quick, rapid descent into homelessness, and affordability is a major, major part of that. And so that's really the point of the book. My hope would be, and what he mentioned Section 8 and subsidized housing, that's a big point of the story here. One in five people who are really poor get housing assistance from the federal government. The other four in five are looking for help from the city of Los Angeles or state of California or state of Washington. And those funds are really scarce. And so people who fall on tough times, it's a lottery whether you get housing assistance. And if you don't get that assistance, then you're running around Los Angeles looking for an apartment that's affordable. That's really a tough situation.
7: Let me just ask you one more thing before we take a quick break, which is, you know, you talk about the compassion that you would offer to somebody who you see on the street who maybe has a needle next to them. What do you think about forcing people either into housing or into treatment, which is being talked about in many places right now?
16: Yeah. Well, I would say two things. One, on the compassion side, I also have compassion. I say this all the time. If you're a restaurateur who's saying, I'm tired of someone urinating outside my restaurant, I have compassion for that person. Absolutely. I think we as a society can do better. And so I think there needs to be compassion and recognition all around. In terms of the forced treatment, I guess I would just go back to the history lessons on this in the sense that we did this decades ago and it didn't work very well. And so ultimately we came up with different interventions that were not forced treatment, Housing First being one of them. And as I always joke, the radical socialist who enshrined Housing First in federal housing policy was George W. Bush, right? It was the George W. Bush administration who said this makes sense. And so I'm not a huge fan of the forced treatment because one, I think it's cruel, but two, I just don't think it works.
7: Okay, well, stand by, Tolliver. Solving homelessness, like everything, has gotten quite political.
15: Yeah, and you could see that in the mayor's race here in Los Angeles. Reality TV star and former candidate for mayor Spencer Pratt criticized city council member Nithya Raman over the issue in a debate. Listen.
18: The reality is, no matter how many beds you give these people, they are on super meth. They are on fentanyl. The DEA statistic says 93% of this is a drug addiction problem. Nithya, Councilwoman Robin's plan for treatment first, I will go below the Harbor Freeway tomorrow with her, and we can find some of these people she's going to offer treatment for. She's going to get stabbed in the neck. These people do not want a bed. They want fentanyl or super meth.
7: Pratt, by the way, lost the primary after that debate, so Raman will face off against the sitting mayor, Karen Bass, in November. Tolliver, what are we listening to here?
15: This is Marvin Gaye with Inner City Blues. It's about the weight of the government wearing you down, but also listen to that gorgeous falsetto. Taking your calls next on The Middle.

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3: This is The Middle. I'm Jeremy Hobson. If you're just tuning in, The Middle is a national call-in show. We're focused on elevating voices from the middle, geographically, politically, philosophically, or maybe you just want to meet in the middle. This hour, we are asking what should be done about homelessness in America. Tolliver, again, the number, please.
4: Just call 8444-MIDDLE. 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You can also write to us at listentothemiddle.com.
3: And I'm joined now by Manhattan Institute Senior Fellow Judge Glock. Judge, you heard Spencer Pratt there, the former mayoral candidate in Los Angeles, say he thinks homelessness is a drug issue largely. We've heard that it is a housing issue. Where do you stand on this?
5: Well, both are certainly accurate in some respects. So I will be the last to deny that higher housing prices, higher rent, reduced low-income housing is going to increase homelessness in a city. There's an abundance of studies, including from Greg and others, that show that to be true. But there's two things that are important qualifiers for that. To some extent, that does not affect the unsheltered homeless to the same way it does the sheltered homeless. Like Greg also said earlier, in our mind, when we think about the homeless in America, we think of that person in the street. But that's actually a minority of all the homeless in America. Those people on the street have very distinct problems. According to a UCLA California Policy Lab study, about 75% admitted to having a substantial drug or alcohol problem, and about half said that had some contribution to them losing housing. So that's a real problem for that group, and there's something that needs to be done for that. Now, the other thing that I think is important to keep in mind, that even if one thinks, say, housing first, giving heavily subsidized or free housing without conditions is the solution to homelessness. As I often tell people, well, what do we do until that gets built? Everyone admits building housing takes years, if not decades, on the scale that would be necessary to put a serious dent in homelessness. LA has obviously been working very hard under, I believe it's the Proposition HHH, to build homeless housing units, but it's not coming online very quickly. Due to a myriad of reasons. So what do we do with the homeless out on the streets in the interim? To those who say homeless is a housing problem, again, I think there's a lot of justice to that. But for those 60,000 plus people out on the streets of LA County, for the 2,000 people in LA County that are homeless that die each year, are we going to wait 5 years, 10 years, 15 years?
3: Until so what would you do then, Judge Glock? Are you seeing good results somewhere? You say, well, this is what we should be doing?
5: Yeah, I mean, so there are things that we can do. We definitely need more shelter capacity. We need more just short-term places for people to go. But I do think enforcement of street camping laws does reduce homelessness. You know, we actually saw this. I was the expert witness in a case in Phoenix that involved a large homeless encampment that at its peak had about 1,000 people called The Zone. It was heavily covered in The Times and elsewhere as this real disaster zone. I won't even horrify your listeners with some of the real stories that came out of that. But you had a judge who said, no, this is a public nuisance to have this huge encampment out there, and people need to clear it. They cleared it. 80% accepted some sort of shelter or housing option. You reduced housing homelessness very substantially and very rapidly.
3: Where did they go, though? Where did they go?
5: Well, so in that case, again, you had about 80% that accepted some sort of shelter or housing option that would not before without the mandate of enforcement. We also see what happens when cities don't enforce this. I used to be a resident of Austin, Texas, and they actually had a vote there to stop enforcing public camping rules. Within the next year, unsheltered homelessness went up 40%. Some people said, well, that's just because the number the people are more visible. They're willing to be out there in the streets. That doesn't explain why sheltered homelessness went down. When they started enforcement again, the sheltered homelessness rate went up. The unsheltered rate went down about 20%.
3: Yeah.
5: So enforcement is not a cure-all, but for some people on the street who have severe drug addictions, who, yes, have mental health addictions, until we have some better option for them, you need some sort of push to get them into a better situation.
3: Let me go to a caller. Jonah is in Oshkosh, Wisconsin. Jonah, what do you think could be done to help reduce homelessness?
6: There are a lot of aspects, as you said, that contribute to homelessness and staying homeless. And one thing I think we don't focus on enough is access to showers and haircuts and things that can bring a person who has just been outside or inside, just rotting, it feels like to them, bringing them some dignity. So I think that we should invest more in like public cleanliness stations of some kind. I think that paying the people who clean those stations very well would mean they're regularly staffed and actually appealing. I think this should be private as well. Just looking for ways to get homeless people who don't have, you know, any addiction issues or anything else, but still feel like crap, you know, giving them a way to feel normal again.
3: Do you see homeless visibly there in Oshkosh, Wisconsin, by the way?
6: Not very much. Mm. It's kind of similar to Appleton. Thankfully, we don't have a very large homeless population, but I think that's because our shelters are much higher quality, much better staffed compared to other parts of the country. So I mean, just in general, more money I think is usually a good idea. We waste money on so many other things, though. So I think that's kind of a moot point.
3: Jonah, thank you very much for that. Judge, what do you think about that suggestion?
5: Well, I think it brings up an important point that in many cities, we are in an absolute crisis situation, and we need to kind of conduct a triage, which is what can we provide to someone who's out on the street right now that may not involve, you know, building a foundation and building a multifamily housing unit over 4 or 5 years. And that can be providing showers, that can be providing simple facilities, simple treatment facilities. I've been an advocate for what's known as sanctioned camping spaces. Things like the Esperanza community in Austin, which basically just allow a safe space for homeless people to gather together, supervised by police with services on site. It's obviously not ideal, but again, relative to the status quo in many cities where we're having, again, tens of thousands of people in some cities out on the streets, and in some cities, thousands of people dying every year, we need to do those kind of immediate triage options to start reducing those rates.
3: Let me get to another call. Pastor Ian is calling in from Collinsville, Illinois. Pastor, welcome. Go ahead with your thoughts.
7: Hi. And it's Alton. I think my phone gave the wrong
3: information. In Alton, Illinois. Okay, right outside of St. Louis. Go ahead.
7: That's right. I'm curious about what are best practices for religious organizations on the ground that often do some of the front load kind of work of caring for homeless communities. I serve a church in Alton that gives out 80 meals twice weekly through different ministries that we offer. And sometimes we have a person come in who provides flu shots. Sometimes we have folks who come in or are connected with haircuts. But I always feel like, oh, there's more I could be doing. Or there's more that we could be organizing, or we've got an empty parking lot. Are there things that we could be doing with that space that creates a kind of caring environment? You know, we're not here building the housing. That's not the thing that we're able to do. But what are the things that organizations like ours can or should do to do more than what we're able to do right now?
3: That's great.
7: Feeding people's important.
3: Great questions.
7: There's more.
3: Ian, thank you very much. Judge, what do you think religious organizations do? I mean, and community organizations that are not religious as well do take on a large share of the burden in terms of helping with this issue.
5: A massive share of the burden. And, you know, one of the things that you mentioned at the top of the show was that you know, the cause of homelessness or diverse is the number of people that, that are homeless. And so one of the important things that a religious institution can do, often because it's working in the private sector, it's not working off a clear government grant, although sometimes, of course, they do accept some of those important grants, is meet people where they are. That food can be an opportunity to try to find out what's the matter with that person, to start a stepping ladder into, back into, ideally, permanent housing, which is not going to be usually the first moment taking someone right off the street and finding them a house and expecting them to stay there long term. It's going to be, let's get them in a shelter, stabilize them, maybe move them into transitional housing, and then ideally find a place for them long term.
3: Let me sneak in one more call here. Ben is in Minneapolis, Minnesota. Ben, go ahead with your thoughts. Hi, Ben. Maybe Ben. Put us on hold or something like that.
7: Sorry.
3: Anyway, oh, there he is, and now he's gone. Judge Glock, let me just ask you finally, before we let you go, if you could snap your fingers and do one thing about homelessness right now, what would it be?
5: I would cut off the drug supply too. I know that's not something that is plausible, but, and as Greg pointed out, for a lot of the sheltered and short-term homeless, that's not the main issue. But if I had to look at the thing that's killing people on the street and that is driving many, although not the majority of homeless people, out into the street, I would cut off the drug supply and cut off that supply of fentanyl, most importantly, to those people on the street.
3: All right, that is Judge Glock at the Manhattan Institute. And Tolliver, what is coming in at listentothemiddle.com?
4: Yeah, our first writer says, I'm a single mom with four children. In 2016, we had a major house fire due to a AA lithium battery exploding. We all became homeless that cold day in January, including our two dogs and cat. Our cat never left the house. Frank in Vegas says, 3 out of 4 of my major relocations began with a period of homelessness. From Atlanta and sleeping on a friend's porch, hitting up Denny's or Waffle House on the colder winter nights, to sleeping in my car for 3 months when I first moved to D.C. He also lived in a retired ambulance in the Mojave Desert. Jeremy, I did have a great, I've never told you this, but I experienced homelessness in high school from my sophomore year to my junior year.
3: Really?
4: My mother, yeah, struggles with mental health issues, and also my father passed away. So we were sort of homeless for a while, for a year, basically.
3: Wow.
4: But she never really recovered. And so my question is, what happens when somebody, you know, gets housing, sort of gets on their feet? Is there like a long-term solution to keep them housed? Like, what happens to them then?
3: Yeah, let me bring back in Greg Colburn at the University of Washington. Greg, what do you say to Tolliver?
8: Well, I would say,

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2: And some people need ongoing supports, and it might be a situation where we need to continue to provide those supports. The level of support can go down over time, because once we stabilize people and they're in a better spot, that initial intensity sometimes has to be pretty significant, because people do have severe needs, and the trauma of living on the street is brutal. And so to assume that someone is just going to pop back into what we would call normal life, and I don't really like that term, but to assume that someone's just going to revert back to that is probably not realistic.
3: Tolliver, by the way, were you living out on the street during that period of time, or were you in shelters, or where were you?
4: We were in motels, and then we had like 10 people to a house in my uncle's place in South Holland, if you know where that is, in Chicago.
3: Yeah.
4: So we were kind of bouncing around for a while.
3: Wow. Let's go to Amber in Milwaukee, Wisconsin. Amber, go ahead. What do you think we could do to reduce homelessness?
5: Hi. So I was a foster child, and I didn't get any transition into life as an adult, either financially or resource-wise, once I aged out of the system. And I know a lot of other homeless people who are in that same situation. So if we could somehow figure out a way to provide that transition of life care, so that foster children can better learn how to be adults, so they don't end up a part of the foster homeless situation, you know?
3: Yeah. Great points, Amber. Greg, what do you think about that? Is that something that is being done to just try to help people transition from that situation into a housed situation and not an unhoused situation?
2: Yeah, for sure. And I think Amber's 100% correct here, that we have people exiting institutional settings where we are not providing sufficient supports for them to be to achieve the success that they want to achieve. And that's certainly true in the child welfare system. It's also true just in terms of incarceration. We have people leaving prisons and jails with a criminal background. It's hard to rent a unit. And what we see is a lot of movement from carceral settings into homelessness. And so in both cases, as people are exiting institutional settings with challenges, supporting them is absolutely essential. And so yes, there's a lot of work being done on that. There's a lot of focus on that, especially for youth and young adults who are exiting foster care. But I think it's insufficient, right? It's you're exiting foster care in Seattle, and it's, $2,000 rent, and you don't have the supports, you don't have family, you don't have a social network. It's not surprising. It's tragic, but it's not surprising that people are ending up experiencing homelessness. And mm-hmm. so I do think that's another place where we need to have a far more robust response to prevent this kind of obvious but tragic outcome.
3: I want to take a quick call from somebody who's in a place that can get very expensive, and that is obviously part of what we're talking about here. Breckenridge, Colorado. Tom is calling in. Tom, what do you think?
6: Hi, hello.
3: Hi, go ahead.
6: Hey, yeah, calling in from E-Country, USA. Beautiful up here. Have a lot of coworkers who are technically homeless or unhoused, living in their car. And then we don't have as much as the traditional homeless as some of the cities due to the cold environment.
3: Okay.
6: One solution, did a lot of work in the past in younger college and high school days, try to help it out. One thing I was thinking about is the barrier to enter into a home and into the workforce. And are we able to provide more housing and just affordable housing to the general public, and would that help our homelessness problem?
3: Yeah, something we've been talking about this hour, Tom. Thank you very much. And obviously that is more difficult, Greg, in a place like Breckenridge, where there's a limited just supply of land and places to put housing.
2: Yeah, for sure. I've had the privilege of visiting a lot of communities not unlike Breckenridge, Sun Valley, Bend, Oregon, Santa Fe, New Mexico, kind of hospitality-driven communities that are beautiful and fun, but expensive. And
3: yeah.

0: And one of the real challenges there, one is homelessness, but the other challenges is just where are people who are serving coffee going to live? And, I saw in Sun Valley, I don't know, it was like a 5 mile traffic jam, people leaving the top of the mountain at the end of the day. And when I got up there, I said, "What's going on?" I said, "That's all the people going home, right? They have to drive a long way to get back there." So those communities have resources, and investing in housing will be super important, not just for the economy, but for people.
1: Well, Tolliver, some cities have managed to find success in tackling homelessness, including Houston, Texas, which has decreased the overall homeless population by 63% over the past 15 years.
2: Yeah, they recently opened a super hub in the city to accommodate hundreds of homeless residents. Listen to this local news report from last year.
3: The facility would accept most people regardless of mental health or substance issues, offering food, beds, and healthcare services to hundreds of people in Houston. Mayor Whitmire says he's in full support of it.
4: We've been able to piece together a cooperative effort to get hundreds of people off the street. And, we have to be compassionate. We want to be compassionate, but we've also got to be firm.
1: And Houston attributes most of its success on the issue to a housing first strategy. Tolliver, what have you got for us as we go to break here?
2: This is Pearl Jam with Even Flow. It's about living on the streets, sleeping wherever you can, and looking for a way out. More of your calls coming up.

0: 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He's made his first solo album finally at 79. We'll talk about his contributions to punk rock through his collaboration with Smith and his anthology Nuggets, the more vulnerable direction of his new album, and the song he recorded under his pseudonym in his teens. Join us.
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0: This is The Middle. I'm Jeremy Hobson, and this hour we're asking what should be done about homelessness in America. I've been speaking with Manhattan Institute Senior Fellow Judge Glock and University of Washington Professor Greg Colburn. You can call us at 844-4-MIDDLE. That is 844-464-3353, or you can reach out at listentothemiddle.com. A lot of people on the phone lines. Let's go back to Adrian, who's in Tallahassee, Florida. Adrian, what do you think could be done to reduce homelessness?
1: Well, I think that what we were listening to regarding Houston, how they've, you know, housing first. I'm in the criminal defense arena, so I see a lot of people that have had severe adverse childhood experiences. And it's kind of a cyclical thing, right? Because someone, they come from a family where they haven't had the support, their attachment style is lacking, they turn to addiction. And then once they're in the system, you know, they're labeled, right? And we have this self-labeling theory, so they start to believe that they're bad. And so, you know, we have to normalize these people and make them feel part of our society. And I heard the word compassion, and that was a good word, but I think a better word is empathy, right? We don't talk about empathy in society that much anymore. And I was lucky enough to grow up in a really unique way. I grew up on the island in Palm Beach. My grandfather was a town attorney, and I lived, you know, when I visited him in a, you know, what was, you know, today I think listed as a $39 million home. But in the summers, I would go spend time with my grandmother in a very rural backup community. And she was the grammar teacher at a community college at Chipola. And I got to sit around and literally became and spent time with just farm workers in the tobacco fields and became their friends. And we you know, had a great time. And I'd be sitting there eating government cheese, like this giant box of cheese. And here I'm going back and forth. And so it blessed me with a lot of empathy. So when I'm working in the courtroom, and I see how judges treat, you know, these people that obviously are suffering from addiction, mental health, have been victims of abuse themselves. We have to normalize them. So housing first is critical. We have to make them feel like they have a chance and a base, or they'll just give up. And once they give up, that's it.
0: Adrian, great points. Empathy at the top of that list. Greg, I imagine you agree with that.
2: I do. And, you know, I think about, we did a study in Seattle when we moved folks out of congregate shelters into hotel rooms during COVID so that there wouldn't be transmission of the disease. And we had graduate students conducting interviews, and the number of people who were brought to tears because they said, this is the first time I've had a door that closed in my own bathroom. Like, they were emotional about just having access to a housing unit. And so the dignity that comes with a unit, and some privacy and some support is pretty significant.
0: Why do you think though that many people don't want to take that don't want to take that housing?
2: Well, I think we have to be careful when we say that, because a lot of times journalists will come around and say, why are you outside? And they're like, well, I don't want to be in shelter. And my answer to that is, I've been in a lot of homeless shelters that are not very pleasant. And so typically when we say that people are service resistant or housing resistant, what they're really saying is, that situation is not what I want, where I'm sleeping on a cot next to someone who's a couple feet away from me, who might be violent, who might be have a mental health disorder. And they'll say, I'll take my chances on the street over that. And so I think the other thing is that once someone is in severe trauma or has a severe behavioral health disorder, they're probably answering that question differently than they would have 5 years ago when they first lost their housing. And so I am not a big believer, and I don't think the evidence demonstrates that a whole bunch of people just don't want housing.
0: What do you say, though, to the person who says, well, I feel that this is a public space, and I want to feel safe walking down my street of my downtown and not pass somebody who's sleeping on the street? This isn't their home. They why should they be able to take up this public space?
2: Yep. And I understand that concern. And as someone who goes to sporting events in Seattle, I have those feelings myself sometimes. And so I want to honor those feelings. And then if we then say that this is unacceptable for that individual and for society, what is our response? And I guess my point would be, if our best response is, let's round people up and put them in jail, I just don't think that's the marker of a successful or compassionate society. And I think the evidence suggests that housing and services is far more effective in dealing with that. And yes, it will take time to get that housing built. And so do we need some interim shelters, you know, capacity? Of course we do. Of course we do. But if this is a one-way route to criminalization, I don't think it's going to work. We're going to have homelessness in 10 years, I guarantee it. Putting someone in jail isn't going to end homelessness. It's just going to make it harder for them when they get out. And so my point would be that we need to acknowledge that hardship, that discomfort, and also then have an adult, mature conversation about then what are we going to do, not only tomorrow, but in 6 months, in a year, in 5 years or 10 years. And that means some of the short-term stuff, as well as focusing on the long-term in terms of creating more housing that's more affordable, because otherwise we're going to keep fighting this, which is a complicated answer. It was a good question and a simple question. It's a complicated answer, which sometimes people lose patience with, and I get that. Mm.
0: Let me go to another caller. Brent is calling in from Toronto, Canada. Brent, go ahead.
3: Hi, Jeremy. Long-time listener, admittedly a first-time caller. And, you know, I think I was compelled to call in because I've been tracking Greg's career for quite some time. I've been impressed that he started in finance, and now he's chosen a field where he can help solve a systemic problem that affects communities and at-risk individuals who are arguably most vulnerable. Greg, I read your book when it was first published, and I may be one of the few who actually bought a hardback, so I guess you could say I'm a fan. Here's my question. You mentioned a few examples in your book about cities that are making traction and doing it well. You know, why do you think other cities don't follow suit? Is it simply a funding issue, or is it a lack of understanding of the foundational issues that you posited in your book? Or, you know, do you think they throw their hands up in the air and say that's just the way the cookie crumbles?
0: Great questions. Thank you, Brent. Go ahead, Greg Colburn.
2: Well, I think we have examples throughout the United States geographically in different contexts where there is some success, which is great. And I think, you know, Houston is frequently brought up. And so when the New York Times did a big piece on success of homelessness in Houston, you know, people started to call me and say, why aren't we doing this in Seattle? And we were doing Housing First in Seattle, but it wasn't scaled anywhere near as much as in Houston. And the one thing that Houston had is it had some federal money that came in after the hurricane. They had a couple mayors in a row who were really focused on getting the systems together, and they had some housing vacancies. So you have vacancies, you have resources, you put people in that housing, you provide services, and they had pretty good success. The problem we have here is that even if we had a truckload of money show up from Washington, D.C., we don't have places to put people. And so implementing or scaling that solution in a place like Seattle or San Francisco is more difficult than it is in Houston. And so I think part of the problem is that they're just different contexts, and some of those contexts are more amenable to success than others.
0: What did you think about hearing the clip there of the Houston Mayor Whitmire, at the end of which he said, we've got to be firm? He said, we've got to be compassionate, but we've got to be firm. Why do you think he felt the need to say that?
2: Well, I'll let the mayor speak for himself. I'm not in his head. I think the idea is, and it probably gets back to what Judge was talking about a little bit in terms of what laws exist and are we going to enforce those laws? And those laws are contested, and we're arguing a lot about those. And so I think some mayors would come down on one side and some would come down on the other side. But I think I think we need to pass laws that make sense, and then jurisdictions are going to enforce them the way they see. And what you'll see is that there are very different approaches in urban settings. And in different cities, they just approach it differently.
0: Yeah. Let's go to Sean, who's calling in from Dallas, Texas. Sean, go ahead. What do you think could be done to reduce homelessness?
4: Well, hey, number one, we have the money. The United States has $150 trillion. That's one-third of the world's wealth, about 30%. I mean, it's here. One of the things I think is happening is the population of the homeless are segregated. They're pushed over into one particular neighborhood like mine, you know, and people just don't see it. And so I think there's a little bit of reluctance to take care of it when you don't see it. And then third thing I'm going to mention is there was a study done at Huntsville Prison here in Texas, and 47% of the inmates there had dyslexia and 80% were illiterate. And I'll almost guarantee you those are the same numbers you see out on the street. So we have some really ingrained, really hard, you know, things to overcome, a lot of self-medicating going on. What Dallas did is they put up a proposal, and it passed for 800 new officers, you know, police officers. Wrong way. Yeah, you know, and it's just like, you know, and that's at about $120 million a year, you know, to support them, plus all the criminal justice system that, you know, they're going to have to use up. And I just don't think we're getting anywhere by, you know, incarcerating people, A, that are incapable, B, you know, and then not doing anything.
0: Right.
4: Because, you know, yeah. We haven't bothered to either in our schools and in our deinstitute.
0: Yeah, Sean, a lot there. Let me take that to our guest, Greg. You know, he makes the point that you can't just hire police officers to deal with this problem.
2: Yeah, I really believe that a criminalization first approach will not work. I write about in the book, I lived in New York City in the mid-90s when Giuliani was mayor and he was rounding people up. I remember police officers coming on the subway, grabbing people and taking them off. And that didn't end homelessness in New York. New York still now today has the highest homeless population in the United States. It's sheltered, but it's the highest homeless population. And so I just don't see a lot of evidence that that's going to be successful. And if we take people with acute needs and put them in prison or jail, those issues aren't going away. And so is there a time for law enforcement? Of course there is. When people are breaking laws and are a threat to society, then there's absolutely a role for police and law enforcement. But if that's the first line on a for a problem that is economic, that's societal, that is behavioral in nature, I worry about the ongoing stickiness of this problem.
0: Another formerly unhoused person calling in, Savannah in New Orleans, Louisiana. Savannah, tell us about your experience.
5: Hey, thanks for having me on. One thing I wanted to point out is that when you're homeless, I mean, you know, there's a lot of different ways. There's as many different types of people are homeless. You know, it's not one type of person, but a lot of times you're living your day really collectively, like you're figuring out how to survive with a lot of other people in the same situation. So transitioning into just a regular apartment or something is very intimidating and kind of lonely. And it's obvious, like, I really appreciate what everyone has said calling in about affordable housing. But other than affordable housing, to me, it's like imagining different types of housing that's more collective. And more sharing resources, and I think it would be easier for people to transition. And yeah. I definitely wanted to shout out, thank you to your guests for pointing out that, you know, shelters are really dangerous for a lot of people. And me as a young woman, I chose not to be in shelters a lot during that period of my life because it is really dangerous. And they're not, you know, from a lot of different sides, employees, other people. So there's a lot of reasons that keeps you on the street. It's not, you know, one thing.
0: Yeah, and let me just ask you quickly, Savannah, what was the thing that made it so that you could become housed?
5: Yeah, it's a good question. I mean, I was really young. I was homeless throughout my early teenage years and into my early 20s. And for me, it was moving in. Well, I'm from New Orleans, so I will say housing is a lot cheaper here, and we have a lot less homeless people. I was transient for a long time in my life, but it was moving into like collective housing with a bunch of other people, not even in the same age range. It was a pretty big age range, but it was really affordable. It was like a couple $100 a month.
0: Yeah.
5: I could hold down a part-time job and kind of like assimilate into regular life because it is really hard to assimilate into regular life.
0: Yeah. You had that support system. Savannah, thank you very much for that call. Greg Colburn. Interesting, by the way, how many, I mean, I sort of expected that we would hear from some people who had been homeless in the past, but it's interesting how many have called in.
2: I will say one of the most profound experiences of this, one, when I wrote this book 4 years ago, I didn't think anyone would read it, and people have, which is amazing. But every time I give a talk, it's unbelievable the number of people who come up and tell me their stories about experiencing homelessness. It's really remarkable, and it's not uncommon that it's someone who is in service work. I was in Charlotte, gave a talk. I went over to get a glass of wine after I was done. The woman pouring wine said, "Thanks for your talk," and then she stopped pouring and she started crying and she said, "I'm currently homeless. My three kids and me are sleeping on my mom's floor." And she's like, "I work three jobs and I can't afford housing in Charlotte." Mm-hmm. And it's just unbelievable the number of times that I hear that. And so I really appreciate the callers and appreciate the people who kind of share their experiences. Because as I said, that's not an experience I've ever had.
0: Yeah. Let me get to another caller. Rob is in Manhattan Beach, California. Rob, what do you think about what could be done to reduce homelessness?
6: Say, sir. I was a military brat and also worked in the jobs merchant marine. I've lived in every state on the West Coast and on the Gulf Coast. And I tell you, there absolutely has to be immediate attention to the idea of people needing shelter and perhaps sobriety treatment, because when it's 40 below in Anchorage, Alaska, you don't want to see people on the street. However, the other side of it is, working out of Houma, Louisiana, I can tell you a couple of times I heard the story, if you don't have a job, it's because you don't want to work. And so there is an element in America that says, we don't want a handout for permanent housing. So my thought is, deal with the immediate situation, get people back on their feet, and then there are things like Section 8 and so forth that can help stabilize their future progress. But we have to take into account that there's some people out there in the world who kind of resent the fact that somebody's got something that they don't.
0: Absolutely, and that's one of the reasons why this has gotten so political, this question. Greg Colburn, let me ask you this. We're in a moment right now where, you know, the stock market is hitting record highs, and yet many people are not feeling that at all. When you look at homelessness as an economic indicator right now, and as we said, it's down a little bit from what it has been in the last few years post-pandemic, but where are we right now? Is the economy helping to reduce homelessness right now, or is that not connected?
2: Well, I think there is a clear story about inequality here. You know, some people have said, hey, Greg, I think your book should have been Homelessness is an Inequality Problem. And I don't disagree, right? When you just look at what's happened in terms of wealth and income inequality in the United States, you know, I have been the beneficiary of a stock market that's going up, and I have an employer that treats me well at the University of Washington. And so I have, you know, I've got the, and I own a home in Seattle, and that value keeps going up and up and up. Mm-hmm. If you don't have those benefits, this has been a very, very different story. 50% of the people in the Seattle shelter system are employed. And we have a $20 minimum wage in Seattle, amongst the highest in the United States. And so even for people who are working, it is insufficient for that to work in an expensive place like Seattle. And so I think the allocation of resources across society is a clear factor here. And if you happen to be a renter and unstably employed or working in employment that doesn't pay very well, and you want to live in a place like Los Angeles, that is just it's just a tough road. And one little thing, a health emergency, a kid gets sick, your car breaks down, it can be a pretty quick movement from stably housed into a really precarious situation. Yeah. I think that's the deal, unfortunately.
0: That is Greg Colburn, a University of Washington professor and expert in housing and homelessness. He's co-author of the book, Homelessness is a Housing Problem. We were also speaking with Judge Glock, director of research and a senior fellow at the Manhattan Institute. Thank you so much for joining us. We're going to have more of your thoughts about homelessness on our podcast. 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
0: 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Our technical director is Steve Mork. I'm Jeremy Hobson. I will talk to you soon.

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3: 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We've got scattered showers this evening, and then Friday, a cloudy day, a high of 80 with some more scattered showers possible, mainly in the south suburbs. 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
5: From WHYY in Philadelphia, I'm Terry Gross with Fresh Air. Today, the musician you may know as Patti Smith's guitarist, Lenny Kaye. He's made his first solo album at the age of 79. The songs are personal. One song has a lyric by his uncle, a professional songwriter. After Kaye set it to music, he went to the hospital to sing it for his uncle.
6: And he was there, and he was very frail, and I sang it to him. And the next morning, I got a call that he'd passed on.
5: Kaye's uncle also wrote the lyrics for the theme from The Godfather. We'll hear that, too, along with a song his uncle co-wrote that Kaye recorded in his teens under the pseudonym Link Cromwell. We'll also talk about curating the influential record anthology Nuggets, working with Patti Smith, and writing about pop history. First News.
7: Live from NPR News in Washington, I'm Janine Herbst. The U.S. and Iran are continuing to trade attacks for the second day, leaving the fragile ceasefire agreement in limbo. The Pentagon says the U.S. hit more than 170 targets in Iran over the past 2 days. Iran says it fired at U.S. targets in Qatar, Kuwait, and Bahrain. Ambassador Nicholas Burns, who served in President George W. Bush's administration and led negotiations on Iran's nuclear program, says the U.S. has faced many challenges dealing with Tehran.
8: They suffered through it. They didn't flinch. We're dealing with an exceedingly difficult and often very untrustworthy government in Tehran. And it appears to be a government that's divided. There seems to be one faction that does want a ceasefire of the United States, but the stronger faction is defiant.
7: Speaking there to NPR's All Things Considered. Former Olympic canoeist pleaded not guilty today to a felony charge of damaging the Lincoln Memorial reflecting pool. David Hearn made his appearance at a court in Washington, D.C., and Pierce Jacqueline Diaz was there.
9: In a crowded, stuffy courtroom today, Hearn's attorney entered his not guilty plea. Hearn sat between two defense attorneys and kept his comments to a minimum. But outside, a group of supporters chanted and held signs in support. Hearn and his attorneys claim this charge is trumped up and that he simply touched the pool. He did not damage it. The federal government says he purposely cut into the reflecting pool and caused serious damage. President Trump had the pool renovated for $14 million earlier this summer, but shortly after, paint was peeling and algae started growing. Hearn's next hearing is set for next month. Jacqueline Diaz, NPR News.
7: The median price for existing homes is at an all-time high. The National Association of Realtors says the average price reached $440,000 in June. And NPR's Stephen Bisaha says sales of existing homes were down from the previous month.
10: Despite that record high, housing affordability actually improved slightly from a year earlier, according to the National Association of Realtors. Wages rose faster than home prices. Of course, more affordable does not mean actually affordable. That median price is still out of reach for most American families. The spring home buying season also ended with a whimper. Existing home sales dropped 2.4% in June compared to a year ago. Mortgage rates are partially to blame. They're at about 6.5% for the average 30-year fixed mortgage, a rate that could rise higher if the war against Iran continues to escalate and raises the cost of borrowing. Stephen Bisaha, NPR News.
7: U.S. futures contracts are trading lower at this hour. You're listening to NPR News from Washington. France beat Morocco 2-0 to advance to the World Cup semifinal. NPR's Eleanor Beardsley reports from Paris, where the game drew thousands into the streets to watch.
11: It's a hot night in Paris. There are screens set up everywhere at all the bars and cafes and crowds watching. There are just tons of people out here, and many are wearing Moroccan flags on their back.
12: France has a large Moroccan diaspora, and they say they're showing pride in their roots. But these Morocco fans say they're also rooting for Les Bleus. The score remained 0-0 until halftime, but France's Kylian Mbappe soon scored his eighth goal of the tournament. The crowd erupted. 6 minutes later, France's Ousmane Dembele scored a second goal. Ebullient fans sang the Marseillaise and celebrated into the night. Eleanor Beardsley, NPR News, Paris.
7: African countries are getting $900 million in new funding from the International Energy Agency to expand access to clean cooking. The money builds on the $2.2 billion secured at the Africa Clean Cooking Summit in Paris, bringing total commitments to over $3.1 billion. Nearly a billion Africans still rely on polluting cooking fuels like charcoal and firewood, which contribute to around 850,000 premature deaths every year. The agency is working with the African Union to strengthen clean cooking policies. I'm Janine Herbst, NPR News in Washington.
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14: This is Fresh Air. I am Terry Gross. My guest Lenny Kaye has been Patti Smith's guitarist since their early days when he was a rock critic and she was doing poetry readings. In 1971, when Smith decided she wanted guitar accompaniment for her next reading, it was Kaye she asked to join her. With the exception of her long breaks from performing, their partnership continues to this day. Lenny Kaye has played with other bands, but finally, at the age of 79, he has a new solo album of his own songs. It's called Goin' Local, and it will be released July 17th. It shows off his versatility as a guitar player and songwriter. I also love his singing. There's some scorching guitar, tender ballads, and songs that made me smile and laugh. Lenny Kaye is one of those people who seems to know everything there is to know about rock and pop music. He's written several books related to rock and roll history, including his latest, Lightning Striking, about 10 transformative periods in rock history and the cities they originated in. His record anthology, Nuggets, Original Artifacts of the First Psychedelic Era, 1965 to 68, inspired many first-generation punk rockers. Next year will be its 55th anniversary, and it's still considered a classic. As proof of his open mind, musical curiosity, and wide-ranging taste, he wrote a book about the crooners, the singers from the early days of the microphone, which allowed them to sing in more intimate voices, like Bing Crosby, Rudy Valli, and Russ Colombo. Lenny Kaye, welcome back to Fresh Air. It is always great to have you on the show, and I love the new album.
15: Oh, thank you so much, Terry. It's great to be fresh-aired.
14: Your guitar playing is so good in so many different styles. And I want to start with the song Goin' Local.
15: Okay.
14: Because this is like the real like high energy song on there. And I love your guitar playing on it. So can you talk about writing it at all?
15: Well, a lot of these songs come from my personal experience as a living being on the Lower East Side. I like to stay out late sometimes. You can often find me at 3:30 in the morning dancing to White Wedding at a local bar. But, it's just a song about hanging out in your neighborhood. And it's probably the most rock-oriented song on the record because a lot of the songs on there started with me on the couch with an acoustic guitar, musing about a situation or thinking about a relationship or just kind of, you know, growing from a more acoustic thing. A lot of the songs are personal and actually somewhat vulnerable.
14: Yes to all of that, and we'll hear some of those a little bit later. So here's Goin' Local.

0: That's Lenny Kaye from his new solo album. We heard the title track, Going Local. It's about time you made your own album. Why did you never do it before, and why did you do it now?
1: Well, Terry, I've been slightly busy. I can only really deal with one thing in at a time. And also, I didn't quite know how to present myself. This is a different side of what people might expect from me. I felt like these songs kind of had a theme, which is who I am at this very moment in time. I like the fact that there's a progression of my musical consciousness that's reflected in this album. I do a lot of things, and a lot of times I kind of duck into somebody else's soundscape. But I thought it was time for me to really understand who I am as an artist, and I wanted artistic closure for some of these songs that I've come up with over the last, you know, at this point, 10 or 15 years.
0: How do you think you've changed musically in what you want to say and what you want to hear? And I'm thinking, like, is it in part age, experience?
1: I think it's less age and more experience. I've been through so many musical genres in my time. I've sung to you some of the great crooners. I love country music. I'm a passable pedal steel guitar player. I love heavy music. I have a band called The Drift, my side project, which is kind of a power trio that accesses the darker side of my personality. But I thought that, in a sense, these songs show a personal thing. When I played them for Patty, she said something to me, which I thought was good. She says, "I've never heard you sound like this." And I'm all about the future, Terry. I mean, I have to say, I have a long list of things I've done in the past, but to me, that's the past. I really like the fact that I've given myself a new persona that I can pursue and understand who I am at this point in my life.
0: Well, I want to play a song that I've never heard a song like it. I've never heard lyrics about this subject before. And it's a really reflective song. It's called The Things You Leave Behind. And it seems very autobiographical because it's in part about as you're getting to the end of the line, what do you do with all your stuff? What do you do with all your records? What do you do with the stuff in the storage lockers? Does anybody want to inherit it? Should you be selling it? Like, donating it?
1: My daughter always says to me, she says, "Dad, what are you going to do with it? It's all going in the dumpster." Well, I don't think
0: so. Not the dumpster.
1: No, no.
0: Please, not the dumpster.
1: No, no. I mean, you know, I call my accumulation the museum of me because, you know, I look at all the books, some of which I'll never read, but I like seeing their spines on the shelf. Of course, you know, the accumulation of records, which is a curation of a sort. And anytime I get rid of a record, I want to hear it a week later. And the song was birthed when someone I knew passed on, and I was given an honorable job of moving their stuff out. And I thought, man, it's a great responsibility to make sure that somebody's sense of curation is honored.
0: Yeah, well, let's hear it. This is The Things You Leave Behind, written and performed by my guest Lenny Kaye on his new album, Going Local.
2: Sooner or later, we're all gonna find that we've made it to the end of the line. It gets heavier every

0: That's The Things You Leave Behind from Lenny Kaye's new album, Going Local, which will be released next week. What's your plan for the things you leave behind, for the records and books? Do you want to, like, donate it to an archive? Do you want to sell it? Do you want to bequeath it to somebody?
1: I mean, actually, I'm amused by the fact that Tom Verlaine's book and record collection have been kind of put out into the world. Discogs just sold 1,000 of Tom's records. They had an event where you could go and buy a Tom Verlaine book. I'm not that, you know, I mean, who knows? That's kind of a prideful thing that anybody would want a record that I personally scratched after listening to it for 100 times. And to be honest, you know, I probably, you know, when the time comes and it gets dispersed, I won't know anything about it. I'll be up there with the great, you know, file cabinet in the sky thinking, oh, man, I want to hear this record. So
0: My husband decided before he died that he wanted, you know, most of his collection, thousands and thousands and thousands of albums and CDs, sold so that record buyers could experience the pleasure he got from buying the records, from searching for them, finding them, buying them, listening to them. And I thought there was something really wonderful about that sentiment.
1: They will return to the great flea market in the sky.
0: You worked at Village Oldies, which was a famous record store in Greenwich Village. So what did you get out of working in a record store, since you're so obsessed with music and with recordings and with making them?
1: I got a lot of records, I'll tell you that.
0: I like to joke that I
1: well, you know, I like to say that I worked for $10 a day and all the records I could slide out the door. You know, you get a sense of the expanse of recorded music, which is a beautiful thing. I mean, in my crooner book, I got to investigate a world that I didn't personally experience, you know, to understand how in these 78 grooves, an entirely new music was being invented. My Lightning Striking book is more my personal journey through the many transformative moments of rock and roll.
0: You know, it's funny because I think at the same time you were working at Village Oldies, which was a stop for, you know, like serious record buyers and also just like, you know, people in the neighborhood, tourists. But it was a very, you know, alternative kind of culture. But you also had a band, and I think at the same time were playing for fraternities, which seems like a really different culture than Village Oldies culture. Do you feel like you lived in different worlds at the same time?
1: Well, I believe that it's all the same culture. When you're playing in a band that's that playing in a fraternity party as the Zoo did.
0: That's the name of your band, yeah.
1: Yeah, the Zoo. Bringing down, you know, For Your Very Own Horror Show, I think, was our thing. We had dancing girls called the Zulus. I know. What can I say?
0: you can apologize later.
1: Okay, thank you. But, you know, you'd play Shout for 20 minutes, and the fraternity brothers would be swimming in beer on the floor. And that's a great response. You know, music releases us. Music elevates us. Music illuminates us. You know, and no matter the different styles, this is what I've really found, given all my many investigations into different genres, is that it's all kind of accessorizing because the basic reasons for a song stay the same. I want love. I don't have love. I'm sad. I've lost love. Who am I? I'm peeved at the world. All of these things are universal, and no matter the decoration or the genre or how it's presented, these are the elements of why we sing. And I'm, of course, quite blessed to be part of those who sing and see it come back to them in the response of the audience.
0: Well, let me reintroduce you here. If you're just joining us, my guest is Lenny Kaye. He's Patti Smith's longtime guitarist, has performed in other bands, and now has his first solo album. It's called Goin' Local and will be released July 17th. We'll be right back. This is Fresh Air.
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0: This is Fresh Air. Let's get back to my interview with Lenny Kaye. He's Patti Smith's longtime guitarist, although she's also been performing with her son featured on guitar. Lenny Kaye has his first solo album, and it features his own songs. It's called Goin' Local and will be released next week. Let's go back to the beginning. Your first instrument, as far as I know, was accordion, which seems like an unusual choice, if it was a choice. I don't know whether somebody chose it for you. What's the story behind accordion?
1: My dad played the accordion and the piano. I almost wish he would have started me on piano because when I was growing up and rock and roll was getting going, the accordion was not the most mobile of instruments. But, you know, after when I was about 10, I stopped playing it. And then I picked up the guitar when I was getting out of high school.
0: And that one, you knew that was the one for you?
1: Well, you know, folk music was happening. I originally wanted to be a lonely folk singer in the backyard. But in February of 64, the Beatles came on the Ed Sullivan Show. And in that seismic moment, that's when I bought my first electric guitar.
0: I want to talk about your first brush with professional recording. Your uncle, Larry Cusick, was a lyricist. Your family name was Cusikoff, if I'm pronouncing that right.
1: Yes.
0: Your father changed it to Kay. Your uncle changed it to Cusick. And he was a lyricist. And among the things he wrote the lyrics for was the love theme from The Godfather, which was a hit for Andy Williams in 1972. So let's just hear a little bit of that.

0: I love that line. Wine-colored days, kissed by the sun, warm-colored nights. My uncle was, my uncle wrote a lot of, 60, 70. I have 45s, that nobody ever heard. He was a journeyman songwriter. And when I was 18, he knew I was in a band, and he called me up, and he wanted to jump on the Eve of Destruction bandwagon and write a folk protest song. And so he had me sing it over the phone. And next thing I knew, I was in a recording studio, first time ever in Times Square, being Link Cromwell.
1: Yeah, your pseudonym for the recording was Link Cromwell. Is that Link as in Link Ray?
0: I was just, they had, 25 first names, 25 second names. I might have been Link Saunders at one time.
1: So it was like Link. Choose one from column A and one from column B.
0: But yeah, I like Link because it's kind of like Lenny Kaye. I mean, it's got the same in the L and the K in there.
1: Well, let's hear the recording that you made for your uncle. And this was, professionally released. And it's called Crazy Like a Fox. So this is my guest, Lenny Kaye, under the name Link Cromwell.

0: Foxy.
1: They call me neurotic and say I'm psychotic because I let my hair grow long. Your hair is still pretty long.
0: Yeah, well, you know, thank you, DNA. I mean, I remember when growing your hair long could get you in really big trouble.
1: I remember that, too. Why did you keep it that way? Why is it still long?
0: I don't know. I just like it. It's getting good in the back, as they say. I cut it every once in a while when I feel like my hair is wearing me. I cut it back so I get the proportion right. But I don't know. I just like it. It's who I am.
1: What did that recording do for you in terms of your sense of identity as a possible, like, real professional recording artist?
0: It gave me a sense of who I could be, even though I didn't dare think about it. It gave me a sense of purpose, one might say. But thank God it wasn't a hit, because if it was a hit, my life would have really had a different arc. You know, I would have had that million seller, you know, gotten a drug habit, been found on the streets of San Francisco.
1: or playing at Oldies Festival.
0: Yeah, I might be on PBS's folk protest singers of the 1960s. But I believe the musical gods had different ideas for who I might become.
1: Well, let me reintroduce you here. If you're just joining us, my guest is Lenny Kaye. His new solo album, which is his first album on his own, is called Going Local. It will be released next week. We'll be right back after a short break. I'm Terry Gross, and this is Fresh Air.

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0: This is Fresh Air. I'm Terry Gross. Let's get back to my interview with Lenny Kaye. He's Patti Smith's longtime guitarist. His first solo album, called Goin' Local, will be released next week. It features his own songs. He's also known for curating the anthology Nuggets, original artifacts of the first psychedelic era, 1965 to 68. It's credited with inspiring many performers from the first generation of punk rockers. Next year marks its 55th anniversary, and it's still considered a classic. Early in his career, Kaye was a rock critic. He's continued to write about music through liner notes and several books. His latest book, Lightning Striking, is about 10 transformative periods in rock and roll history and the cities they originated in. Earlier, we were talking about Kaye's uncle, Larry Cusick, who was a lyricist. He wrote the lyrics to the theme from The Godfather, Speak Softly, Love, and for the love theme from Romeo and Juliet, A Time for Us. He even wrote lyrics for a quasi-protest song that Lenny Kaye recorded under a pseudonym after his uncle auditioned him by having him sing the hit protest song, Eve of Destruction. I've been thinking what it might have been like for your late uncle to want to, like, you know, ride the crest of this, like, folk protest music movement and ask you, his nephew, to sing Eve of Destruction, which was an anti-war protest song, because it wasn't his generation. His generation was more Andy Williams and not, you know, not the music of young people. Do you think about that a lot? Like the dilemma he was in, wanting to write popular songs but not being a part of that generation?
1: I don't think he cared. He was a journeyman songwriter. How he got Speak Softly, Love was that probably the publisher had this

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1: The ones called Yes, I Will, the most simple of lyrics on the music stand, and I started playing it. The chords fell to hand, and at the end of it, when it starts repeating the yes, I will, yes, I will, I just burst into tears. And I said, I have to see my Uncle Q. And I went up to the hospital, and he was there, and he was very frail. And I sang it to him. And he said, thank you very much. And the next morning, I got a call that he'd passed on. So I got to show him a little love and respect very much at the end.
2: This is also one of my favorite tracks on the album, and it's a tender, beautiful song, and sung with such tenderness. And also, it's a song that I think you can sing to someone you're in love with, a romantic mm-hmm. partner, or to a child.
1: Absolutely. I mean, it's a song that is so simple and yet conveys so much emotion. I actually marvel at it, and it's probably for me a true expression of my uncle's gift for making a lyric that touches, goes directly to your heart. Just no stopping, right there. Start it beating.
2: So let's hear it. This is Yes, I Will from Lenny Kaye's new album, Going Local.

0: That was Yes I Will, with music by my guest Lenny Kaye and the lyric by his late uncle. And it's on Lenny Kaye's new album called Going Local. We'll be right back. This is Fresh Air.
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0: This is Fresh Air. Let's get back to my interview with Lenny Kaye. He has his first solo album, and it features his own songs. It's called Going Local, and it will be released next week. So you started off as a rock critic. You were still playing, you know, in a band, but you were a rock critic. You were reviewing records. You wrote for all the pop magazines, but you also wrote for men's magazines. It's through an article that Patti Smith first got in touch with you. This was, I think, in 1971 or two, and you'd written about a cappella music or doo-wop. What did you love about the music, and what did she love about the article?
3: It touched Patti very much because it was the kind of music that she listened to growing up in South Jersey and Philadelphia. We both enjoyed Jerry Blavitt, the Geeter with the Heater, the Boss with the Hot Sauce, playing beautiful, beautiful group harmony. And when I was growing up in Brooklyn, I would see the older kids

0: on the corner, hitting notes, as it were. And that was the first music that touched my soul. I once had hopes to be a high tenor in a doo-wop group. Of course, I've completely lost that part of my vocal range, so I'll never achieve that one. But when Patty called me up about this article I'd written for Jazz and Pop, which was about a very niche thing, a cappella music was doo-wop music without, of course, musical instruments, but it was specialized from oldies stores. And this is like 1963, 1962, which meant that the music was already past dated. And it was, and of course, it would be knocked off the charts by the English invasion. But I wrote this article, and that's when Patty first called me up, and she said she was moved by it. And that's when she started visiting me at Village Oldies. And I'd put on our favorite records, My Hero by the Blue Notes, Today's the Day, Maureen Gray, Bristol Stomp. And we just became friendly. And that's where she asked me to join her at St. Mark's Church for her first poetry reading, because she wanted to shake things up a little bit.
1: Can you describe what that night was like, your first time playing with her? And not that many people were doing like music behind poetry.
0: Patty didn't want to do a standard poetry reading. We were opening, quote unquote, Gerard Malanga. So there were a lot of Warhol people there. There were a lot of music people. It was kind of a cross section of downtown. But Patty felt that if she just did a standard poetry reading, Gregory Corso would be up in the balcony, you know, saying, come on, liven it up. And so she wanted to, you know, have a little action. I went over to the loft where she was living with Robert Mapplethorpe, and she read me her poems, and I just kind of put some rhythmic energy behind the poems, and we went there and did it. It was not meant to be anything. We didn't even perform again together for another 2.5 years. It was more like an art event, but it was very well received. Again, it was so casual. New York at that time was just a hotbed of artistic creativity, theater, film, you name it. In that little 10-block circuit of the East Village, so much was happening. And this was just another night of going out and, you know, putting on a performance. I always marvel at the fact that we didn't think of it as, oh, hey, let's have a band. I mean, we didn't have a band for another 3 years. We developed organically, and that to me is what made us so special. We sounded like ourselves by the time we had all the pieces of a real band.
1: On your first album together, you do Gloria. And mm-hmm. It reminds me of Charlie Parker's early recordings in the sense that...
0: Wow. Thank you.
1: And here's why. I mean, both Gloria and Charlie Parker, they start a movement. I mean, Gloria is so punk, and it inspired so many punk rockers. And Charlie Parker inspired every jazz musician. And so you'd think when you listen to them that it would sound like everything else, since so many musicians pattern themselves on it. But both those early Parker recordings and Gloria, every time I listen to either end of those, it just sounds so radical and so fresh and new and energized. Can you talk about like recording it together, what it was like for you to be doing something that was like so different and so exciting?
0: It didn't seem that different to us. I mean, here we are. We started out as a trio, myself, Patty, and the pianist Richard Soule. And what we would do, especially as we were beginning, Patty would do a poem, we'd connect it with a song, and then she would improvise. And you could do that in the structure of this little trio. Richard Soule was such an accomplished pianist, except he could play Rachmaninoff. He didn't want that, sure. He was used to accompanying cabaret singers, but he could also not show off and just hit those chords and keep things propelling. And I'm pretty much of a rhythm guitarist at that point. And so we would just explore these fields, as we call it. Gloria happened because Richard Hell had sold us his bass guitar for $40, and Patty strapped it on and whacked the E note. And then she said, "Christ died for somebody's sins, but not mine," which was a poem of hers called Oath. And, and then I connected it with the most glorious of songs. Gloria, of course, is not only the great Van Morrison song done by every garage band, but it was also a classic doo-wop song done by the Cadillacs, Esther Navarro. It seems to be a word that replicates and understands each other. And by the time we got in the studio, it had been sculpted into a kind of quasi-arrangement. But launching it in the studio was kind of, made us aware that we were writing ourselves into history, which is kind of daunting in a certain way and somewhat presumptuous.
1: Well, let's hear Gloria from Patti Smith's first album, Horses, with my guest Lenny Kaye on guitar.

0: That's Patti Smith, Lenny Kaye, my guest on guitar from Patti Smith's first album, Horses. What did she bring out in you?
1: She brought out in me a sense of trust in my own musical abilities. I'm not a virtuoso guitarist by any means, but she stayed with me and let me express my musicality. She helped me understand who I am as a musician and how it helped her understand herself as a singer, because Patti learned how to sing on the stage with the band. She also sensed a positive energy in me that I could go anywhere. I'm not hidebound by genre or how things should be done. And Patti, of course, is a creative force that continues to move ever forward. She's not one to rest on her laurels. She wants to see what happens next, and she encourages that in me. And I think, you know, to be honest, that I have a solo album at this point in my life shows that I also understand that you have to keep evolving, you have to keep moving forward, you have to be true to your art. You can't be blinded by fame or money. I'm a worker. That's really what she encouraged in me. She's a worker too. No matter what we did yesterday or 5 years ago or 10 years ago or at this point 55 years ago, it's all about the future. She has an expression: progress isn't the future, it's keeping up with the present. And so I try to incorporate that in my life. Whatever I've done in the past, great. But what I'm really interested in is getting up and seeing who I am today and as it moves into tomorrow.
0: Well, it's time for me to reintroduce you again so we could take a short break. If you're just joining us, my guest is Lenny Kaye. He's Patti Smith's longtime guitarist, has performed with other bands, and now has his first solo album. It's called Goin' Local, and it will be released July 17th. We'll be right back. This is Fresh Air.
2: There are a lot of questions about Mitch McConnell's health. 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But McConnell is not the only member of Congress who's been absent this year. What do top officials owe the public about their health? 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

0: This is Fresh Air. Let's get back to my interview with Lenny Kaye. He has his first solo album, and it features his own songs. It's called Going Local, and it will be released next week. So you're such a New York City guy. I think you were born in Manhattan, and you lived in Brooklyn, Queens, and New Jersey. Do I have that right?
1: Yep, yep.
0: Are you you're living in East Stroudsburg now?
1: Yes, I am. I've wound up in Pennsylvania.
0: In the Pocono Mountains.
1: Yeah, yeah. It's not that far from New York. It's an hour and a half drive when there's no traffic. But
0: there's a bunch of musicians who live there for that reason. You can get to New York to play gigs, but it's beautiful country up there.
1: It's really nice, and it has, of course, the Delaware River, which is one of the great rivers of our time. I was just swimming in it 2 days ago when it was so hot.
0: Among the musicians who used to live there was Bob Dureau, the singer and songwriter.
1: Right nearby is the Delaware Water Gap. They have the Deerhead Inn, and Phil Woods lived there, Bob Dureau. They have quite a little underground jazz scene. And it's just a nice place to be. I grew up in New York City, but when I first moved to Pennsylvania, there was a sign as you got over the border from New Jersey. It said, America starts here. And I believe that, you know, all of a sudden you're outside of the ring of one of the world capitals, New York City, and also in a certain way outside of the ring of another world capital, Philadelphia. And you can see the expanse of the country, and it gives you a perspective on your life in New York, things that seem so important or less so, and also what the rest of the country might be feeling and thinking.
0: On your song, Let's Make a Memory, there's a line in the lyric that says, I don't know if I could live in this part of the country, but you make me want to try. Did you move there because your wife wanted to?
1: Yes. I was a little shocked. But we had a 3-year-old daughter, and the East Village in the late 80s was not as gentrified or even habitable as it is now. You know, when you have a 3-year-old, you want them to go out and play and not have to watch for shards of glass. So we went out there, and it took me a while to understand my place there, but I've come to love it.
0: When your daughter was young, did you sing lullabies to her?
1: Yeah, I actually sang the Beatles' If I Fell. And when she got married for our dance, as it was, we played that song. I would always sing to her little lullabies.
0: Did you try to shape her taste?
1: Impossible. My daughter, when she got old enough to get into the radio, we'd be driving along, and she'd hear a song with a guitar in it, and she'd immediately change the station to a hip-hop station.
0: Oh, right.
1: You know, which is great. You know,
0: Did you expect that there was going to be a generation gap musically? Because there was such a big one when you were growing up. Because rock and roll was new, parents were listening to Perry Como, and now, I mean, there is a generation gap with hip-hop.
1: I always hope that there is a generation gap. I don't believe that music was, quote, better then. Music belongs to the moment. I would not want people to venerate the music that I grew up with or even that I make now. I believe that music exists as the soundtrack of our present time. And often when I'm in the car, I listen to hit radio. I might not make music like that. I might not even understand how to make music, but I can certainly appreciate the cleverness and the skill that goes into making the hits of the day. And so I would hope that when her kids grow up, you know, they're not going to be listening to what she did. They're going to be listening to the music of their generation.
0: Well, I want to close with another song from your new album, and I want to play A Friend Like You. Would you talk about the song?
1: A Friend Like You, I heard the original French version by Stefan Eicher when I was in Paris in the 90s, and I just loved the song. I bought it, and I brought it home, and I always thought I would like to write English lyrics to this, and so I did. I recorded it. It's actually one of my favorite songs on the record. And when I finished it, I sent it to Stefan, and he loved it. So, you know, I guess I kind of did what my uncle did with Nino Rota's music. I took Stefan Eicher's music and spun it into English.
0: But is it a translation or a brand new lyric?
1: It's a brand new lyric. I think the chorus is kind of like a translation because I had to figure out what that is, but I just wrote a new lyric to it.
0: So this is A Friend Like You from Lenny Kaye's new album, Going Local. Lenny Kaye, it has been such a pleasure to have you back on the show.
1: Thank you.

Lenny Kaye's new album, Goin' Local, will be released next week. If you'd like to catch up on interviews you missed, like this week's conversations with Peter Asher from the British Invasion duo Peter and Gordon, who also produced James Taylor and Linda Ronstadt, or journalist Ari Berman on the latest developments in voting rights, or Rachel Aviv on tensions in mother-daughter relationships, check out our podcast. 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

Fresh Air's executive producer is Sam Brigger. Our technical director and engineer is Audrey Bentham. Our engineer today is Adam Staniszewski. Our interviews and reviews are produced and edited by Phyllis Myers, Roberta Shorrock, Anne-Marie Baldonado, Lauren Krenzel, Teresa Madden, Monique Nazareth, Susan Yakundi, Anna Bauman, and Nico Gonzalez-Whistler. Our digital media producer is Molly C.V. Nesper. Thea Challoner directed today's show. Our co-host is Tanya Mosley. I'm Terry Gross.

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8: Thanks for joining us tonight here at WBEZ. We've got scattered showers this evening and then Friday, a cloudy day, a high of 80 with some more scattered showers possible, mainly in the south suburbs. 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
11: Hello. Coming up on the newsroom, as both Tehran and the United States breach their ceasefire agreement again, we hear from people in Iran worried about what comes next.
12: If war breaks out again, God forbid, what will be targeted this time? People are exhausted by this situation.
11: Also today at 3 hours GMT with me, Nick Miles. After the deadly quakes in Venezuela, the next concern is the spread of disease in the displacement camps. Later in the programme, a pianist loses his workplace discrimination case over comments he made about Gaza. We found out why a Ghanaian influencer has been extradited to the United States. France becomes the first nation through to the semi-final of the World Cup. Meanwhile, the Norwegian team is doing this. Find out how they're getting some Viking motivation after this bulletin.
13: BBC News with Neil Nunes. Iran's former supreme leader Ayatollah Khamenei has been buried at a shrine in the northeastern city of Mashhad. He was laid to rest alongside four family members killed with him at the start of the war launched by the US and Israel in February. More from Lise Doucette.
14: The Ayatollah's final resting place is inside the Golden Dome shrine of Imam Reza, alongside four members of his family killed that same day. But even in this moment, when Iran's new leaders who survived the weeks of war want to project strength and unity, there's been no sign of the Ayatollah's son and successor Mujtaba, who was severely injured. Also missing from these ceremonies are the many Iranians who aren't shedding tears for a ruler and his authoritarian rule they've always rejected.
13: The Pan American Health Organization says the greatest risks to health posed by Venezuela's twin earthquakes are now disruptions to health care, overcrowding, and a lack of drinking water. The quakes, which devastated large parts of northern Venezuela 2 weeks ago, have left thousands displaced and reliant on humanitarian aid. Britain's likely next Prime Minister, Andy Burnham, has apologised for the governing Labour Party's initial response to Israel's actions in Gaza. The details from our political correspondent, Alex Forsyth.
15: In a pre-recorded video message posted on social media, Andy Burnham said the suffering in Gaza was a scar on the collective conscience. He condemned what he called the monstrous Hamas attacks of October the 7th, before saying that his party's response to Israel's military action in Gaza after the attacks had not been good enough. He said the UK was too slow to call for a ceasefire and apologised to those who felt Labour had not got it right.
13: The U.S. Secretary of State Marco Rubio has invited ministers from more than 60 countries to a summit in Washington next week to discuss what the department is calling the resurgence of transnational far-left terrorism. Thomas Becker has this report.
16: The meeting is expected to bring together ministers and senior officials from regions including Europe and Asia. U.S. media, however, are reporting that many European leaders are unlikely to attend as they don't view left-wing political terrorism as a major issue. Some U.S. officials voiced concern that the Trump administration is trying to use counter-terrorism tools to crack down on activists at home they view as left-wing extremists. Labeling them as terrorists can unlock investigative tools such as surveillance. Asked for comment, the White House referred to the government's counter-terrorism strategy, which states that those powers would not be used to target dissent.
13: This is the World News from the BBC. The authorities in southern Spain say at least 12 people have died in a wildfire in the province of Almeria. Some of the victims were found inside vehicles which had been engulfed by the flames. Witnesses say the fire was caused by a downed power line, sparking flames which quickly spread to a nearby wooded area. Mexico says it'll file criminal complaints in the United States over the deaths of Mexican citizens in immigration custody or during enforcement operations. Earlier this week, a Mexican man was shot dead by an ICE agent during an operation in Texas. Scientists in Britain have developed a new non-invasive procedure to treat a serious condition which can affect identical twins during pregnancy. Twin-to-twin transfusion syndrome can happen when babies share a placenta, with one receiving more nutrients than the other, putting the life of both at risk. With the potential new treatment, high-powered ultrasound waves are fired into the placenta, sealing the blood vessels causing the condition. Tournament favourites France are through to the semi-finals of the Football World Cup after beating Morocco 2-0 in Boston. Morocco were the only African team left in the competition. It's the second time in a row they have been knocked out by the French at the World Cup. These Morocco fans were watching in Boston.
17: So proud of Moroccan. They really play very good. They did all their best.
18: We feel upset. I'm just like any other Moroccan fan. We had a dream, and unfortunately France always stops our dream for some reason. Last World Cup in Qatar and again today. But we're always going to keep dreaming.
19: All Arab world is very proud of Morocco. Myself, I'm from Saudi Arabia, but we rooted for Morocco and we supported them as much as we can.
13: That's the latest BBC News.
11: Thanks very much. You're listening to the newsroom on the BBC World Service. I'm Nick Miles. And we begin in the Iranian city of Mashhad, where the former supreme leader has been laid to rest after 6 days of funeral processions.
20: Salamun alayk, Reza Jan, Reza Jan.
11: The Ayatollah Ali Khamenei was killed in U.S.-Israeli strikes at the start of the war. His funeral was marked by open shows of defiance towards Washington by some mourners and many officials. As he was laid to rest, Iranian state media reported that the U.S. had targeted naval facilities in Konarak and a military headquarters in Bushehr, where one of the country's nuclear plants is located. For its part, Tehran has attacked what it said were US military facilities in neighbouring Gulf countries. This Iranian man sent the BBC a voice note.
21: اگر جنگ دوباره شروع شود، دقیقاً کجا را قرار است هدف قرار
12: دهند؟ If war breaks out again, God forbid, what will be targeted this time? People are exhausted by this situation. One day there is a ceasefire and the next it's violated.
11: Our chief correspondent, Lise Doucette, has just returned from Tehran. I asked her what she made of the latest violence, despite the fact that the US ceasefire with Iran is technically still in place.
14: This is yet another reminder, if one was needed, about some of the difficulties in the deal signed last month between the United States and Iran. It was called a Memorandum of Understanding, 14 points, and it has been leading to misunderstandings ever since it was signed. Take the Strait of Hormuz. Iran reads, and it can find in the text, that it has been given some sway over this strategic waterway when it saw oil tankers moving through through the strait closer to the coast of Oman on a route not decided by Iran. It attacked the oil tankers. That led the United States to accuse Iran of violating the memorandum because it says that under the terms of the deal, and it does say it, that there will be a return to the free flow of maritime traffic. In other words, back to the status quo. And Iran has made it clear that if the United States strikes, it will strike back. And this is a measure of how Iran's new leaders, who survived the weeks of war, have been emboldened. They are less cautious than the 86-year-old Ayatollah Khamenei, who most of his life, his main goal was to avoid direct confrontation with the United States. These new leaders, having survived it, no longer fear it.
11: And at what point do these breaches in the ceasefire lead to a total breakdown of it?
14: I think we're seeing a redefinition of the word and of situation of a ceasefire. President Trump has said, well, a ceasefire in the Middle East is different than elsewhere in the world. The UN Secretary General Antonio Guterres says that a ceasefire in this region now just means lesser fire. Look at what happened to the Gaza deal. Last October, President Trump announced with great fanfare it was the biggest deal in peace in the Middle East in 3,000 years. It was a breakthrough that he brokered, but it was basically the first phase of a ceasefire deal. And since then, there's really been no ceasefire. It's not all at war, but it's certainly not a calm. And in the same way that now President Trump hailed this agreement, it's an important agreement, but it will continue to be not all at war and not permanent peace.
11: You talked about the new leaders in Tehran being emboldened. But if, as a lot of US hawks on Iran want, America reimposes a blockade, it's one thing having political capital in Tehran, quite another having the economic rug pulled from under you.
14: For all the bravado of Iran's regime, they have suffered significant military losses. I mean, that's what happens when you go to war against the mighty American army backed up by Israel. But it does not feel it has been defeated. It is still able to wage war, to hit back. It still has ballistic missiles and it still has drones. But it has also suffered extraordinarily in terms of economic and financial losses. I was stunned when I went to Iran, not just the most recent trip, which I've just returned from, which focused on the funeral, the trip before that, where inflation was a staggering 80%, millions of jobs have been lost, and Iranians are really struggling. And Iran leaders know that if they don't want to face unrest among their population again, and for the government to make ends meet, it has to continue negotiating with the United States, because if it doesn't negotiate on its nuclear program, it's not going to see a lifting of sanctions. It's not going to see the unfreezing of its assets. And yet what we hear from a group of hardliners within the ruling system, they're now saying, we don't want this deal with the U.S. How can you negotiate with a country which has killed our supreme leader?
11: That was our chief international correspondent, Lise Doucette. It's now 2 weeks since those powerful earthquakes hit northern Venezuela. And tens of thousands of people are now living in makeshift camps, in parks and public squares across the north. More than 3,000 people died as the buildings collapsed. But now health officials say many more people still could be at risk because of the spread of disease and a lack of drinking water. Our global affairs reporter Mimi Swaby told Jeanette Jalil more about what's happening.
0: The latest, according to the interim authorities, is that 3,800 people have been confirmed as killed. But that figure is thought to rise over the coming weeks as many bodies are being pulled out of the rubble. Now, since international rescue teams have largely left the country, their mission's ending, rescuing many people. We saw some absolutely miraculous rescues 11 days after these twin quakes hit northern parts of Venezuela, particularly in La Guaira, the worst area. The majority of going from rescue to recovery efforts are now being done by volunteers and relatives of family members still very much determined to find their loved ones and extract them from the rubble. Bear in mind, there's about 17 million tons of rubble in the affected area. So huge amounts of devastation with largely little equipment. So these are huge social housing complexes are a focus now for many people. There's a lot of anger at the governments, first of all, for their rescue efforts, but now looking and saying, actually, these housing complexes were not adequately built. They didn't meet safety standards. But very much the efforts at the moment are still on recovering those who are missing. There are tens of thousands of people still missing.
2: Meanwhile, a bit of a health crisis for the many, many people who were displaced.
0: Yeah, there are nearly 18,000 people who are completely homeless, according to the government, but thousands who are displaced. These people have made up kind of makeshift camps, tented villages, so to speak. But these camps make diseases and infections very easily transmitted. So that is now a huge concern. And the Pan American Health Organization has come out and said the greatest risk right now for individuals, those who are displaced, those who are vulnerable from the earthquake, are the healthcare system being in disarray. It was a terrible state before these earthquakes hit. And now overcrowding in these camps and a lack of clean drinking water and sanitation. So people who have had their homes completely destroyed are now facing a new crisis. They're already perhaps trying to find loved ones, but also now need to be concerned about their own well-being. In these camps as well, there has been moments of joy. There have been clowns coming in to entertain children and volunteers from beauty salons, for example, going in and trying to give a sense of normality to people, going in and giving women pedicures, manicures, doing their hair, trying to kind of give some dignity to people living in these camps, but also a sense of normality. And there have been some beautiful moments of people coming together in these really awful times.
11: Mimi Swaby. Now let's bring you up to date with the World Cup. 4 years ago, France and Morocco met at the semi-final stage, with France going through 2-0. On Thursday afternoon in Boston, they met again in the first of the competition's quarterfinals. Sadly for Morocco, it was the same scoreline, 2-0. And that means France are through to the semis once again. French fans in Paris took to the streets to celebrate. Doing the rounds of the Champs-Élysées there, I asked our football correspondent Joe Linsky if he thought the match was a bit one-sided.
3: Morocco had got past the Netherlands. They'd drawn with Brazil as well in the group stage. They had looked a spirited force in this tournament. And of course, they reached the semi-finals at the last World Cup 4 years ago. They were the last African team standing of the nine that made it through to the knockouts. But yes, as you say, France made them look ordinary. But they are certainly not the first team at this World Cup to have suffered that fate, are Morocco, because France, with those two goals in the second half, the first from Kylian Mbappe, bringing him back level with Lionel Messi at the top of the golden boot standings, and Ousmane Dembele, the Ballon d'Or holder, with the second goal for the French. And those two players really demonstrate the wealth of riches that France have, particularly in those forward positions.
11: Joe, you mentioned that they were the last of the African nations to go out. Nine African teams got through, as you said, to the knockout stages. What was it that impressed you about the African contingent this time around?
3: Well, we had a mix, really, of some of the more established nations. Ivory Coast actually made it through to the knockouts for the first time. You think back in their history and some of the wonderful players they've had in the past, like Didier Drogba, Kolo and Yaya Toure. It was actually this crop of players that made history for them. And fortunately, it landed them in the path of Norway. But yeah, we've had DR Congo as well, who met England. I think what's been unfortunate for the African side is many of them kind of ended with a good bit of momentum at the end of the group stage, but then they met European teams and South American teams in the knockouts. And that really is the conundrum they have to solve in African football, I suppose. So much promise, so much potential. The Senegal team, I mean, they finished the group stage so strongly with that 5-0 win against Iraq that propelled them into the knockouts. And then they led by 2-0 against Belgium. With just 5 minutes left of that match, they somehow found a way to lose that game, and there had just been too many unfortunate moments, unfortunately, for the African side. But once again, we look at the potential and the promise of those sides. You would think that a team could at least equal Morocco's semi-final showing in the next edition of this tournament.
11: Joe, let's just look ahead to the first of the remaining quarterfinals. Mouth-watering encounter between Spain and Belgium.
3: Yeah, Spain's approach up to now has really been about control. They have yet to concede a goal at this tournament so far. Their only slip-up of sorts was that 0-0 draw with Cape Verde in their opener, but that was such a historic moment for that tiny African nation. Belgium have the potential, they have the players to cause Spain problems, perhaps be the first team to break through them at this tournament, but Spain have been controlled so far in this tournament. What both of these teams know, though, is that they will be on a collision course with France in the semi-finals should they go through.
11: That was Joe Linsky. Well, Nadia Hureimi from BBC Arabic was at a party watching along with Moroccan fans in Boston, and she sent us this report.
4: Here in Boston, Morocco's Atlas Lions have bid farewell to the World Cup. Despite the disappointment, though, there's also a great deal of pride.
17: So proud of Moroccan. They really play very good. They did all their best. They were amazing.
18: Oh, we feel upset. We had a dream, and unfortunately, France always stops our dream for some reason. But we're always going to keep dreaming.
4: After the match, the conversations here weren't just about the defeat. They were about the entire journey. Morocco were the last Arab team and the last African team left in the tournament, carrying the hopes of supporters far beyond Morocco itself. So, despite the disappointment, there's also a real sense of appreciation from what this team achieved throughout the competition.
19: The whole Arab world is very proud of Morocco. Myself, I'm from Saudi Arabia, not Morocco. But we rooted for Morocco. We were here for the team and we supported them as much as we can.
4: It's a painful defeat, but it doesn't erase what has been an extraordinary journey. From one host city to another, Moroccan supporters followed their team, turning stadiums into a sea of red and green. The dream may have ended on the pitch, but this journey will remain in the memories of the fans who traveled behind the Atlas Lions, perhaps for the rest of their lives.
11: Nadia Hureimi in Boston there. You're listening to the newsroom on the BBC World Service. Now, the war in Gaza, and specifically the actions of Israel and its military since the October the 7th Hamas attacks, has led to much criticism, often from people in the public eye. Take the pianist Jason Gillam, for example. Back in 2024, he made comments about the Israeli-Gaza conflict at a concert in Melbourne. It backfired on him. His employer, the Melbourne Symphony Orchestra, cancelled one of his concerts. He challenged that decision, taking out a workplace discrimination case, which we've just heard he has lost. The BBC's Simon Atkinson joins me now live from Sydney. Simon, tell us, what did Jason Gillam actually say about Gaza?
6: This was in a very kind of low-key solo recital that Mr. Gillam was giving on a Sunday morning in Melbourne in August 2024. And as part of this, he was premiering a piece called Witness. It was written by a composer, Connor Donetto, and he dedicated it to the journalists of Gaza. And he said, and this is at the time he was giving this recital, he said that more than 100 Palestinian journalists had been killed by Israel forces since October 2023, and that Israel was carrying out targeted assassinations of prominent journalists. And he referred to this being a war crime in international law. And that number of journalists have been killed in Gaza, you know, since that time has more than doubled. So these are the comments that he made. The concert continued. And then there were, a couple of complaints came in, in the coming days.
11: And Melbourne Symphony Orchestra, what was their argument behind this?
6: Well, they said that, they moved on to cancel a recital that Mr. Gillam was scheduled to do a few days later. There was then a backlash to that. About 500 people complained about this being scrapped, more than had sort of initially complained about the comments. But what they effectively said when this matter came to court, that they weren't responding to Mr. Gillam's political views, but more this was about who had control of the stage, and that he was invited to perform for them, and it was a custom or practice that he shouldn't be making sensitive political or social issues while he was part of that performance. And the judge ultimately found that that was the case. They decided that he wasn't discriminated against under workplace law, that instead that the Melbourne Symphony Orchestra was within their rights to stop the performance, not because of political beliefs, but because they were acting to protect, he said, the reputation of the organisation.
11: And briefly, Simon, what happens next, if anything? Is it possible to appeal?
6: It is possible to appeal. We had a very short statement from Mr. Gillum shortly after the verdict came down, saying he was disappointed that he needed more time to process the judgment before saying any more. So an appeal may well happen. The Symphony Orchestra put out a short statement as well. They maintained that they were merely seeking to have authority over what was said on their stage. They hope to put the matter behind them and focus on their music.
5: Okay, thanks very much, Simon. Simon Atkinson in Sydney there. In recent years, we've reported here on the BBC World Service quite a lot about the rise of romance scams. They happen around the world, but a lot of them originate in West Africa. Now, a prominent Ghanaian influencer has been extradited to the United States to face trial for allegedly running such a scam. Frederick Kumi denies the charges against him. Our correspondent Thomas Nardi in the Ghanaian capital Accra told me more about the allegations he faces.
7: Frederick Kumi, popularly known as Abutrika, a social media influencer, very popular among Ghanaian youth, has been accused of running a romance scam that defrauded elderly Americans of over $8 million. He's denied those allegations. He was put before court by Ghanaian authorities after he was picked up by a joint U.S. and Ghanaian security operation last year.
5: Now, Frederick Kumi denies all these allegations, but the allegations suggest that he was doing this how?
7: According to U.S. prosecutors, he used AI tools to create fake online identities targeting specifically elderly Americans, and he faces up to 20 years imprisonment if he's found guilty. And they had attempted to stop an extradition process that was ongoing in Ghana, but they were unsuccessful. And so on Thursday, Ghanaian authorities succeeded to extradite him to the U.S. to face trial.
5: Now, Thomas, this is part of a wider crackdown by the U.S. authorities on criminal gangs in West Africa and in other parts of the world.
7: Yes, Washington has been very keen in trying to crack down criminal networks operating both in the U.S. and in West Africa, targeting vulnerable Americans. And they've succeeded in securing some few prosecutions. They've extradited a few people, both in Ghana and Nigeria, just last week. A popular Ghanaian known as Joseph Kojo Bedu Boate, popularly known as Dada Joe Remix, pleaded guilty in the U.S. to using romance and inheritance schemes to defraud Americans. And he's agreed to pay over $4.4 million in restitution. And so this is an ongoing operation by U.S. authorities and security agencies in West Africa to try to crack down criminal networks that are engaged in this particular practice.
5: That was Thomas Nardi. And if you head to the Africa pages of the BBC website, bbc.com/news, you can read an article by Thomas on this and also hear about other alleged scams in Nigeria involving Chinese operatives. Now, most identical twins share a placenta in the womb, and that can cause them to suffer a serious health problem. But now a new procedure's been developed which has the potential to treat it. It involves high-powered sound waves beamed straight into the womb. Doctors involved in this research in a West London hospital say that their early results are very promising indeed. Here's our health reporter, Philippa Roxby.
22: Twin-to-twin transfusion syndrome affects 10 to 15% of identical twins that share a placenta. Blood flows unevenly between the babies, causing one to grow dangerously large and the other to remain very small, putting both their survival at risk. Usually, treatment involves inserting a needle or a very thin telescope into the pregnant mother's tummy. The new method, developed by Imperial College London researchers, is non-invasive. High-intensity ultrasound waves are fired into the placenta through the skin, creating enough heat to seal the blood vessels causing the condition. A study of 10 women affected shows it's safe and has potential as a treatment. Now they plan to carry out larger studies before aiming to offer it more widely.
5: Philippa Roxby there. Back now to the World Cup. And on Saturday, England are going to play Norway, who, in one respect at least, are already winners with this. Sounds like something they're doing in the gym, perhaps. But actually, what they're actually doing is after their matches, the entire team sits down on the pitch and with a drum to keep time, they mime a rowing action. It's a bit of a nod to their Viking ancestors. A lot of the fans in the stadium join in too, and it's even caught on in their parliament in Oslo amongst members of the royal family and the country's Air Force pilots, no less. The chanter-in-chief, the Norwegian fan who came up with all this, Ole Froilstad, is a school teacher who's famous for wearing a Viking helmet wherever he goes. He's been speaking to the BBC's Tim Franks.
1: I've never seen Norwegians act the way they are acting like right now. So I think it's that 28-year wait. We waited for so long to get this World Cup, and then people are just having a blast enjoying finally being in the World Cup.
8: And it must be fantastic for you, not just to see the entire sort of Norwegian contingent in the stadium, but also, I mean, the players themselves, they've really got into it, haven't they?
1: They have, yeah. And when they did it the first time against Senegal, that was amazing to see. It's just so cool to see how the supporters and the national team are kind of synced in this, and we feel very united. And I think that's something that is helping the Norwegian team right now, that they feel like they're being backed no matter what, and that we stand together.
8: Feeling good about Saturday?
1: Yes, I do feel good, but it's going to be a very tough game. England is the favorite team to win this one, I think, but I do think anything can happen. It's the quarterfinals, and we're in a good flow right now, so we're ready to roll.
5: That was Ole Froilstad. And to get a lot more detail about the World Cup, you can listen to the BBC World Service's sports podcast, More Than the Score, it's called. You've been listening to The Newsroom. A reminder of the main news before we go. Iran says that there have been fresh airstrikes in several areas in the country as they continue to fight with the US over the control of the Strait of Hormuz. And whilst we've been on air, we've heard that 12 people have died, at least in wildfires in Spain. More on that in later editions of the programme. Thanks for listening. Bye-bye.
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24: Thanks for joining us tonight here at WBEZ. We've got scattered showers this evening, and then Friday, a cloudy day, a high of 80, with some more scattered showers possible, mainly in the south suburbs. 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
25: This is the BBC World Service, and coming up after the news, the global story. The controversial film Citizen Vigilante has been accused of inciting racism and violence. So how did this low-budget action thriller, panned by critics, become an online sensation? And what's Elon Musk got to do with it? Join me, Tristan Redman, in 2 minutes.
5: BBC News with Nick Miles. Iran's former supreme leader, Ayatollah Khamenei, has been buried in the city of Mashhad. He was laid to rest alongside family members killed with him at the start of the war launched by the US and Israel back in February. As the funeral took place, the US carried out fresh airstrikes as the two sides continue to fight over the control of the Strait of Hormuz. The Pan American Health Organization says the greatest risks to health posed by Venezuela's twin earthquakes are now disruptions to healthcare, overcrowding, and a lack of drinking water. The quakes, which devastated large parts of northern Venezuela 2 weeks ago, have left thousands of people displaced and reliant on humanitarian aid. The authorities in southern Spain say at least 12 people have died in a wildfire in the province of Almeria. Some of the victims were found inside vehicles which had been engulfed by the flames. A British-Australian pianist has lost his workplace discrimination case over comments he made on stage about the war in Gaza. Jason Gillam had sued the Melbourne Symphony Orchestra after it cancelled one of his performances 2 years ago. But the Australian Federation Court in Melbourne ruled that Mr. Gillam's concert was not scrapped because of his political beliefs, but rather because of anticipated adverse effects on the orchestra's business and reputation. The US Secretary of State, Marco Rubio, has invited ministers from more than 60 countries to Washington next week to discuss what it calls the resurgence of transnational far-left terrorism. Critics say the US is overstating the scale of the far-left threat. And tournament favourites France are through to the semi-finals of the World Cup football after beating Morocco 2-0 in Boston. Kylian Mbappe scored the first goal after the first period, and it ended 0-0. Morocco were the only African team left in the competition. BBC News.
10: You might remember a few months ago that Elon Musk got quite upset about the director

0: Fast forward to now, and Musk has been posting about a film that's been firmly rejected by some people on the left. It's a violent thriller called Citizen Vigilante. It features the murder of multiple immigrants in Europe, and it stars a disgraced former Hollywood A-lister who's trying to make a comeback. From the BBC, I'm Tristan Redman in London. And today on The Global Story, is the right seeking a political rebalance of the movie industry? And is a film like Citizen Vigilante the way to go about it?
1: My name is Mike Wendling. I'm a journalist. I specialize in looking at the far right in the US and beyond.
0: Well, we're delighted to have you here with us, Mike. I waded through most of Citizen Vigilante, the new Army Hammer thriller, and it was a hard watch. It was a hard watch. How did you first hear about it?
1: I first heard about it in the usual places where these kinds of things pop up, which is right-wing, hard-right, far-right social media. And these days, that generally means X. What we used to know as Twitter, owned by Elon Musk. There was chatter about the film. And then, you know, a few news articles appeared, and I realized that Elon Musk had made the film available for free for a limited period of time on that network. I think I actually came across memes of the film before I actually came across the film itself.
0: Can you give us an overview of what the film is about?
1: Yeah, sure. So the former famous Hollywood actor Armie Hammer plays an ex-US Army soldier who inherits a property empire in an unnamed European country.
2: The truth is this. You are all being used.
1: Armie Hammer's character, Michael Sanders, he has inherited this property empire, but he moonlights as a vigilante. He is the titular citizen vigilante.
2: I'm here to help you take that control back. The state, court, police. See, you think that they've failed you, but they haven't. No, they only exist to control you.
1: It paints a dark, dystopian view of Europe as being completely overrun by migrant gangs, criminals, where women are afraid to go out at night.
2: You walk down the street and you get stabbed or robbed.
3: He's a real hero.
4: We need more guys like this.
1: And there's only one man who can stop it all because the elites and the justice system are completely ignoring the problems on the ground. And it's our hero, Michael Sanders. He proceeds to go on a rampage, killing gangsters, killing migrants, killing the families of migrants, killing judges.
2: Do you want justice?
3: Yes.
1: A whole load of police officers also get killed by the hero. And ironically, for a film that is supposed to be highlighting the dangers of out-of-control, violent, illegal migrants, the hero is a violent, illegal migrant. It's made very clear that he is in the country without proper legal permission, and his body count is high.
0: Yes, the body count is high. And Armie Hammer in the film, the main actor, you may remember him from such films as Call Me By Your Name. He was an A-list Hollywood star, one of the big ones, and he had a quite dramatic fall from grace. What's his story and how did he come to be?
1: Well, I mean, you named Call Me By Your Name.
5: So what do you do around here?
6: Read books, transcribe music, swim at the river, go out at night.
5: Sounds fun. All right, later.
1: He was in The Social Network, which is a fictionalized story of the early years of Facebook. He was playing both of the Winklevoss twins.
5: Mark? You Mark Zuckerberg?
7: Yeah.
5: Cameron Winklevoss.
7: Hi.
5: Tyler Winklevoss.
7: Are you guys related?
5: It's good. Funny. We never heard that before.
1: He was a Hollywood star in ascendance until a former partner had allegations of sexual assault and emotional abuse. Now, he denies all of those claims that several women have come out and made against him. He was never arrested. He was never charged with a crime. But since that happened, roughly 5 to 6 years ago, he's been persona non grata in Hollywood. He has not starred in a film until this film came out just recently.
0: I mean, the contrast between Call Me By Your Name and Citizen Vigilante

0: She could not be more striking. The first is a sort of quite subtle and nuanced coming of age film.
1: Yeah, yeah.
0: Set in an Italian summer. And this one is, I mean, how would you describe it?
1: It's one of the most blunt films that I've ever seen. There is no subtlety. And I would also say that the films that we've been talking about that Armie Hammer starred in are terrific films, and he's a very good actor. None of those talents seem to be on display in this one, though.
0: Do we know anything about how he actually ended up in this role? Like, when did he get the call?
1: Well, you know, Uwe Boll, the German director who directed this film, called him up, and Armie Hammer cried when he got the call because he thought that he had been completely abandoned.
2: I got an email from Uwe that had the script in it, and he said, look, I'm making this movie. I want you to do it. And he was the first person to ask in a long time. I just started crying. I was so happy that someone was going to give me a chance to do what I love to do.
1: He was doing something in real estate in the Cayman Islands. I mean, this is a guy who was well on his way to being an A-list Hollywood star, and he was just trying to scrape together a living. And for whatever reason, the director thought that he would be perfect for this role.
2: And I read the script, and I was like, I don't care what this is about. Let's go do this. And then we went to Croatia and made a really fun movie.
1: I think that's a symbol of how desperate he might be to actually get back into the acting game.
0: Let's talk about the director. He's not exactly a household name. Who is he?
1: He's known for sort of, how to put this politely, schlock, pretty sort of bad, low-budget, independent films. Several of his films are sort of, you know, highly ranking on lists of worst films of all time. He does sort of video game adaptations.
3: I mean, first of all, to these reviewers, I can say they always trashed my movies.
1: He sort of wears it as a badge of honor.
3: They just hate me because I'm not like this kind of filmmaker who bends over to this system, to the Hollywood system. They don't like me. That establishment doesn't like me because I make movies like straight in your face.
0: Okay. So Armie Hammer, there's a whole kind of genre of films based around on vigilantes who are out there.
1: Taxi Driver,
0: yeah.
1: Death Wish,
0: yeah.
1: The Joker, all sorts.
0: So he's out there trying to perform acts of sort of citizen justice. What does he actually do? And what's the kind of message that comes across from the film?
1: To tell it in sequence, it starts with a very sort of vicious murder of what looks like a mother who's standing next to her son doing some grocery shopping. It's interspersed with news reports and social media clips illustrating how the situation in Europe, this unnamed European country, is completely out of control and migrants roam the streets. We see the Armie Hammer character go after gangs. An Interpol police officer shows up in a very interesting sort of scene where he claims that Michael Sanders, the character that Armie Hammer plays, is connected to Russia or China or terrorist groups when really he's really a lone wolf. And the Interpol chief is sort of the baddie of the whole thing, corners Michael Sanders, and then loses several SWAT teams worth of police to this in his absolute bloodbath. Michael Sanders escapes. He goes on to sort of kill some more people. Some of them are just random civilians, at least one of them. And then a climactic scene happens where he confronts a rapist, a gang of rapists, actually, in a home, and kills not only the gang, but the whole family of one of the gang members. So the director, Uwe Boll, he went on Piers Morgan's show and he explained why he made the film. He said that he was inspired by a case that happened in Hamburg in 2016, where a group of Syrian teenagers gang raped a girl. And this is one of the incidents that he says inspired him to make this film.
3: I'm against, like, this uncontrolled migration where people, for example, in Germany, are not even allowed to work. Then the resentment in the population grows. Then you have also people just being bored because they're not working. So the integration sucks. Now they're turning into crime and or also random crime, as we see with this rapes, with the knife stabbings. That's not like individual little cases. They're all over Europe into the thousands every year.
1: And if all of this was not absolutely clear as to like where the motivation was coming from to make this film, the film ends with a title card. And essentially it says that it's dedicated to the thousands of rape and murder victims who have been let down by the justice system in Europe. There is very little subtlety here it really kind of hits you over the head.
0: Well, I'm gonna put it to you, Mike, that there is one bit of subtlety, and I wonder what you make of this. So there is a scene where our hero, played by Armie Hammer, is on a bus, and he confronts a group of kids, teenagers, who have not paid their bus fare. He actually pulls a gun on one of the teenagers and gives the kids a lecture about why it's a good idea to pay bus fares. And this scene stood out to me because I thought it's very odd that this wealthy American property owner is moving around Croatia on this kind of local municipal bus. It seems to be at odds with his kind of role in the community.
1: It's not the only plot hole in this film by any means.
0: You're suggesting it's not watertight. So, and it struck me that this seemed to be a sort of projection, perhaps on behalf of the director, who is also the writer, as I understand, that they're just kind of annoyed by people who don't pay their bus fares. And it seemed unfair, so he thought maybe he'd just whack in a scene about that in the film.
1: It's hard to tell what that scene actually means, but I think that you're probably right. It has to do with the low-level social disorder that, interestingly, is also a very key obsession of the far right and the right wing. A lot of people are worried about this. I don't want to sort of put it exclusively on the far right, but in terms of when the American far right, the international far right look at society, this is one of the things that they sort of point to: lack of respect. People are getting away with this kind of thing all the time. And then the diagnosis in the film is obviously to go on murderous rampages and pull guns on teenagers in buses. It's pretty extreme.
0: It comes out without much hype. They probably haven't got a massive marketing budget, but it does seem to take off. How's that actually happened?
1: So in Germany, initially, it was not given a rating. It's various systems in elsewhere in the world use this. If you don't have an age rating, you can't be shown in theaters. So the German authorities refused to initially give it a rating. And so this led to claims of censorship by the filmmaker. And he started, you know, shouting about it on social media. Somehow this got the attention of Elon Musk. And Musk said, this film is astounding, wonderful, and it deserves to be seen, and it's being censored by the German government. And so I'm going to make it free on X for 48 hours. Mm-hmm. This happened about a week ago. That got a huge amount of publicity.
4: One of the most controversial movies I've ever seen before. If you've seen it, you already know what happened to your emotions. Rage, mixture of feelings of what is wrong with this guy? I'm siding with him. He's a good guy. No, he's a bad guy. Why did he do this?
5: The question now is whether Citizen Vigilante is a legitimate expression of social anxiety and a rallying call for change, or simply racist slop written specifically to get Elon Musk's attention.
1: And from there, it has climbed the charts, at least on streaming, at least in some countries, very temporarily, but it definitely has sort of shifted units in terms of rentals and sales on things like Amazon Prime and other sort of streaming services.
0: Okay, so there are plenty of critics, Mike, who are saying that this film promotes violence against migrants and government officials even. As we've heard, Elon Musk has been actively promoting it on X. He has shared on his X account a post by another user which described the vigilante murder of migrant criminals and their families as the moderate response. That's a quote, the moderate response. I can't keep up with Elon Musk's social media output. He's pretty prolific. But where does he stand on things? Like, what's he saying at the moment?
1: So, you know, Elon Musk has been very involved in politics in the United States and around the world. He was obviously a big supporter of Donald Trump during the 2024 election. He's been sort of a free speech warrior, anti-woke warrior, conservative on some issues. He talks a lot about migration. He has retweeted people who spread what is known as the Great Replacement conspiracy theory, which posits that white people are becoming extinct because non-white people from other countries are being secretly or not so secretly being brought into European countries and North America and whatnot. This has become more explicit in his social media output. It's become a little bit more extreme. Obviously, something like along the lines that you just read out, where a slaughter of a family being considered moderate is pretty out there. You know, it is rhetoric. It's online rhetoric. A lot of people around him or defenders of him would say, you know, don't take it super seriously. But it's a constant drumbeat. And it's not just sort of, I suppose, me sticking my finger in the air and seeing which way the wind blows in terms of what he's saying. There's been some research done by folks at the Washington Post and the Guardian and other sort of news agencies and think tanks analyzing the messages that he's putting out. And they sort of back up that conclusion. At the same time, he's also become much, much more wealthy with the floating of his companies and the business that they're doing. And he's suggested that he might fund a sequel to this film or perhaps other films with, one would assume, a similar message. It is a very sort of curious political development that the world's richest man has undergone.
0: You touched on earlier the genre of vigilante films, which include Taxi Driver.
1: Yeah.
0: Now, this year's Oscar winner.
1: Yes.
0: One Battle After Another.
1: Yes.
0: Is arguably another vigilante film and was widely praised for Leonardo DiCaprio's performance.
1: Yeah, absolutely.
0: What's the difference?
1: Yeah, I think the difference is pretty clear. Well, okay. So there's an artistic difference for sure, because that's a good film, I think. It's just as Taxi Driver is a good film. You know, politically, I think it's a much more sort of subtle film. Take the Leonardo DiCaprio revolutionary character in that film, right? He's kind of an oaf. We see him after his revolutionary days. And one of the most hilarious scenes in that film is he can't remember the password for the revolutionary group, and he gets like all frustrated, and he starts like smashing a phone because he's just constantly high on marijuana.
0: Mm.
1: I don't think that anybody goes into that film and comes out saying, you know what, I need to be killing some Antifa soldiers, or we need to be raiding an ICE immigration facility in the United States. But I think that if you're so inclined, it might be that you see citizen vigilante and you think, gosh, this is a problem that is out of control and I need to do something. Now, of course, the defenders of the film will say, listen, that is a bit ridiculous. And I think we should all be skeptical about the power of, you know, films or video games or whatever it is to actually sort of motivate behavior. But citizen vigilante is very, very clearly a political project. It's very clearly in the category of propaganda. Like, it fits the definition of propaganda in a way that all these other films that we've been discussing don't, just because they have subtlety, humanity. They make people maybe think, yes, they have violence. Yes, maybe that they glorify violence, but they're just not in the same category.
0: So citizen vigilante was considered for a ban in Germany. But we should point out that the German film authorities have actually changed course on that, and they have approved it for theatrical release. It begs the question, is it the right decision to ban a film like that? Or is it just better to let audiences decide whether a film is worth seeing or not?
1: Yeah, I think that the ban led to the essentially what we call the Streisand effect, right? Named after Barbara Streisand, who'd wanted pictures of her house taken down from the internet and went to great lengths to do that, but ended up getting more attention on it. So the band operated in the same way. This film would, if it was sort of given a license right away by the German government and sort of shown in half a dozen theaters around Germany, probably wouldn't have made the splash that it had. I mean, look, generally I would say we have to be very, very skeptical of censorship. Rating systems are a form of censorship. It's for each individual country to sort of decide what it shows children. I mean, that's the point of rating systems. But clearly here, the initial censorship of the film, because it's just been given an 18-plus rating in Germany, definitely drove people to watch it more so than they would if it wasn't censored.
0: Is this film showing a new kind of funding model for breakout low-budget films? I mean, for one, getting big on streaming services, but also, could it be a route to film funding to get the attention of the Elon Musk of this world and persuade them to start funding sequels and what have you?
1: It's interesting, yes. There is a thriving alternative film scene out there of films with a conservative bent. I'll give you another example, one that was actually way, way more successful than this film. It was called Sound of Freedom. It came out about 3 years ago. It was put out by a studio called Angel Studios. They're very upfront about their Christian values. They're a conservative film studio. The film itself dealt with human trafficking. Mm-hmm. And it was a fictionalized story of a CIA agent who hunts human traffickers in Central America. It was very controversial for its conservative messages. And the lead actor in that film did some interviews with conservative podcasts. And he talked about the QAnon conspiracy and things like that at some point. But the film itself was not as stark as Citizen Vigilante. It certainly wasn't a pure propaganda film in the same way. That film made $250 million.
0: Oh, wow. That's a lot of money.
1: That is a lot of money. Yeah. It was on general theatrical release. You could see it in cinemas all across the United States, all across the world. It streamed. It was shown in churches. It shows that there's a viable model. There has always been a huge market, particularly in the United States, for Christian-centered, Christian-themed entertainment, right? So there are alternative distribution methods. Hollywood is not all powerful. There are niche markets out there. This particular film that we're talking about is a very specific niche, but there's certainly ways around Hollywood if you're a filmmaker and you're savvy and you want to sort of capitalize on different film-going audience.
0: So there is a claim that the movie industry is overpopulated by liberals. Elon Musk has been taking potshots at Christopher Nolan's new adaptation of The Odyssey. Looks like it's going to be a huge film, one of the big blockbusters of the summer. Lupita Nyong'o's in it, as we mentioned earlier on. Musk is basically claiming that that film is subject to quote-unquote woke casting. So we've got a situation where he's hyping this film Citizen Vigilante whilst dumping on The Odyssey. I just wonder if you could just analyze that for us a little bit. I mean, what's behind his argument and how common is that refrain when you're in the online world that there are too many woke people in Hollywood?
1: Yeah, I mean, it doesn't really seem like a fair fight to compare these two films on any level, but that is a very common argument and it has some merit. So, you know, Hollywood is full of liberals, let's be honest. It just is. On the other hand, that doesn't necessarily mean that Citizen Vigilante is a good film and its message is a sort of mainstream message that should be broadcast throughout the world and except for the woke forces that are holding it back. There's really two different arguments here. You know, Elon Musk is saying, well, you know, wokeism and DEI and diversity has overtaken Hollywood. But really, it's more of a broader argument that you hear in these spaces on X by Musk, by the people that he's sort of following and the extremists that he's retweeting. They feel that messages like the ones that are shown in Citizen Vigilante should be shown to mainstream audiences, even though there's no real evidence that there's a huge market. Whereas a lot of people will argue that Odyssey is, and by all accounts, a lot of people will go and see it. You know, no matter what the politics of it are. I'm guessing that a lot of people are slain in The Odyssey.
0: Yes, this is probably true.
1: It's not necessarily, I think, even about the violence. It's just more about the treatment of the violence, the depiction, obviously this historical context here, the effects of it. I mean, you know, in Citizen Vigilante, the violence at some points is almost sort of weirdly comical. It's kind of unsettling. Compare that to a film like One Battle After Another, where, you know, it's very sort of stylized and well done. It sort of draws you in a way that it doesn't in these sort of amateurish films.
0: Well, maybe an alternative way of looking at that might be that if the filmmakers of this movie know that there is an audience or believe that there is an audience who will buy into it because they buy into the political bent of the film or what the political bent of the film appears to be, maybe they're thinking, imagine if we also gave them plot, character development, a great script. Maybe there would be a huge audience. Who knows?
1: It's possible. It's possible. So if you look at the film site Rotten Tomatoes, There's a huge audience score on that. Now, that is not a natural phenomenon, right? There's not like a whole lot of people who watched this film in the wild, came across it, thought this was a good film, and went on there. They're part of a political project that they said, we're going to, you know, thumb our noses at the critics and we're going to give this a high score because we believe in the political message that it's sending. We're going to organize so that we can all rent and all buy the film at the same day. These are not sort of organic phenomenon, if that makes sense. So whether that sustains a huge blockbuster film, I would be very skeptical about that.
0: Mike, thank you so much. We'll leave it to our listeners as to whether or not they want to spend 90 minutes of their life watching Citizen Vigilante. Just don't watch it with your children. Don't have them anywhere near it. Thanks so much, Mike. It's been great to have you.
1: Thanks.
0: That was Mike Wendling, a freelance reporter who covers the American far right, social media, and disinformation. You heard clips from Citizen Vigilante director Uwe Boll, production Event Film and Borville Film, Call Me By Your Name, director Luca Guadagnino, production Frenesy Film Company, and The Social Network, director David Fincher, production Columbia Pictures. 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And that's it for today. We'll be back tomorrow. Cheerio.
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9: Hello and welcome to Newsday on the BBC World Service with Kathleen Berehanger and James Cocknell in London. Thanks very much for joining us.
10: As Iran buries its former Supreme Leader Ali Khamenei, who was killed on the first day of the war with the US, the two countries continue to trade strikes, with the region suffering too. We'll hear from a former Iranian MP now living in exile on whether the ceasefire can be saved.
9: The conflict in the Middle East has led to increased production costs in China. We'll ask how that is affecting consumers.
11: I'm Piers Edwards with the latest from the World Cup, where France have become the first side into the semi-finals. Africa's last representative, Morocco, are heading home.
10: And we'll also hear about the latest bit of financial good news for an artificial intelligence chip maker. That's all coming up after the latest world news.
12: BBC News with Neil Nunes. Iran's former supreme leader Ayatollah Khamenei has been buried at a shrine in the northeastern city of Mashhad. He was laid to rest alongside four family members killed with him at the start of the war launched by the US and Israel in February. As the funeral went on, Iranian officials said there had been fresh US airstrikes in several areas of the country. More details from Lise Doucette.
13: This is yet another reminder, if one was needed, about some of the difficulties in the deal signed last month between the United States and Iran. Take the Strait of Hormuz. Iran reads, and it can find in the text, that it has been given some sway over this strategic waterway when it saw oil tankers moving through the strait closer to the coast of Oman on a route not decided by Iran. It attacked the oil tankers. That led the United States to accuse Iran of violating the memorandum, because it says that under the terms of the deal, and it does say it, that there will be a return to the free flow of maritime traffic.
12: The authorities in southern Spain say at least 12 people have died in a wildfire in the province of Almeria. We get more now from Warren Bull.
14: Around 150 firefighters, supported by five fire trucks, tackled the blaze. Witnesses said it was caused by a downed power line, sparking flames which quickly spread to a nearby wooded area. Some of the victims were found inside vehicles which had been engulfed by the flames. Rescue teams have evacuated more than 1,000 people from the municipality of Los Gallados and surrounding settlements. Wildfires have become regular occurrences across southern Europe, as a sustained heat wave has brought temperatures of around 40 Celsius. Spain, France and Portugal are all dealing with major incidents.
12: Warren Bull with that report. The US Secretary of State Marco Rubio has invited ministers from more than 60 countries to a summit in Washington next week to discuss what the department is calling the resurgence of transnational far-left terrorism. Thomas Becker has more details.
15: The meeting is expected to bring together ministers and senior officials from regions including Europe and Asia. US media, however, are reporting that many European leaders are unlikely to attend as they don't view left-wing political terrorism as a major issue. Some US officials voiced concern that the Trump administration is trying to use counter-terrorism tools to crack down on activists at home they view as left-wing extremists. Labeling them as terrorists can unlock investigative tools such as surveillance. Asked for comment, the White House referred to the government's counter-terrorism strategy, which states that those powers would not be used to target dissent.
12: This is the latest world news from the BBC. A British-Australian pianist has lost his workplace discrimination case over comments he made on stage about the killing of Palestinian journalists in Gaza. Jason Gillam had sued the Melbourne Symphony Orchestra after it subsequently cancelled one of his performances 2 years ago. But the Australian Federal Court in Melbourne ruled that Mr. Gillam's concert was scrapped because of adverse effects on the orchestra's business and reputation. A contingent of security officers from Sri Lanka has joined the new international gang suppression force in Haiti. A spokesperson for the force, backed by the United Nations, said the arrivals included police officers, soldiers and civilian staff. Its mission is to support the Haitian National Police. There have been 2,300 gang-related deaths so far this year in Haiti. Scientists in Britain have developed a new non-invasive procedure that treats a serious condition which can affect identical twins during pregnancy. More from Philippa Roxby.
16: Twin-to-twin transfusion syndrome affects 10 to 15% of identical twins that share a placenta. Blood flows unevenly between the babies, causing one to grow dangerously large and the other to remain very small, putting both their survival at risk. Usually, treatment involves inserting a needle or a very thin telescope into the pregnant mother's tummy. The new method, developed by Imperial College London researchers, is non-invasive. High-intensity ultrasound waves are fired into the placenta through the skin, creating enough heat to seal the blood vessels causing the condition.
12: And briefly, tournament favourites France are through to the semi-finals of the Football World Cup after beating Morocco 2-0 in Boston. Kylian Mbappe and Ousmane Dembele scored in the second half. BBC News.
17: Thank you very much for that news. 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
9: In the programme today, a funeral and more fighting in Iran, the hurdle for China's economy to overcome, and France become the first team to reach the World Cup semi-finals.
17: And as ever, we would love your thoughts. 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That's +44 7786 2050 85.
9: Start in Iran with that significant funeral I mentioned. The former supreme leader has been buried. Ali Khamenei was laid to rest in his home city of Mashhad following a ceremony in which his son, the new supreme leader, Mujtaba Khamenei, was not seen. Since his father was killed on the first day of the war, in fact, Mujtaba Khamenei has not been seen in public.
17: Well, we can hear there more mourners fill the city of Mashhad for the last several days of funeral proceedings. Crowds shouted slogans against any compromise with the US and denounced the American and Israeli leaders. All of this took place as the US and Iran traded strikes for the third consecutive day. In the last few hours, Iran has reported attacks on a Navy site along their southern coast. The US says it has hit 170 Iranian targets over the last 2 days, mainly near the Strait of Hormuz. Iran says it retaliated by hitting Jordan, which hosts US bases. Oman says it intercepted 8 missiles, and Iran also targeted US assets in Kuwait, Qatar, and Bahrain.
9: Well, BBC Arabic's Middle East Daily spoke with several Iranian citizens following the renewed bombing of their country.
18: اگر جنگ دوباره شروع شود، دقیقاً کجا را قرار است هدف قرار دهند؟
19: If war breaks out again, God forbid, what will be targeted this time? People are exhausted. One day, there's a ceasefire. The next, it's violated. On one hand, the United States holds talks, while on the other, attacks are carried out. There's no longer any trust on either side. Meanwhile, ordinary civilians are left to live in a constant state of fear and anxiety. It's essential that the ceasefire holds and that every effort is made to preserve it.
20: The reports of explosions in southern Iran and America's latest alleged violation of the ceasefire are not the first incidents of their kind. America accuses Iran of breaching the ceasefire and says its strikes are retaliatory, while Iran insists that it is America that has violated the ceasefire and vows a firm response. Caught in the middle of these competing accusations are the people of Iran and the wider region, who continue to live in fear and anxiety over the possibility of another war. People are truly exhausted by the situation, and no one knows how long this uncertainty will last. We have been living under constant tension and apprehension for nearly 5 months. I don't know how America will respond if Iran retaliates for last night's attacks.
21: Once again, the USA has shown its willingness to violate the ceasefire. America and Israel are nothing more than paper tigers. Despite their claims of advanced military capabilities, they failed to achieve their objectives and never will. Their only aim is to intimidate us. The war showed that it was the USA and Israel who were defeated, and they were the ones who called for a ceasefire. Even if the USA and Europe were to unite against Iran, they would still not be able to stop Iran. My greatest regret, and what saddens me the most, is that we once considered the Gulf states our friends and brothers, but now they see us as enemies.
22: Some voices from Iran there. Well, earlier I spoke to former Iranian MP, now exiled democracy activist, Fatemeh Hajigachju.
23: I was so hopeful, even though I knew that this is not something that Netanyahu and Israeli government would like, and they would do everything to destroy it. And I feel that both sides needs the will to work.
22: Are you in touch with people in Iran? What are they telling you? Because, of course, over the last few days, we have seen the funeral ceremonies for the former supreme leader. And, of course, he's now been buried in his hometown.
23: What I am hearing, it's a mixed feeling, mixed understanding of the situation. On one hand, Iran felt that they gained a Strait of Hormuz, seeing that the United States and its regional ally are trying to open up a Strait of Hormuz. That created sort of tension for two reasons. First of all, Iran doesn't like to lose that as a bargaining tool. Second, Iranian side's interpretation is that according to agreement, Iran is in charge of making sure the Strait of Hormuz stay open, that they read it as a violation of contract, including what is going on in Lebanon, and that caused tit for tat, as you mentioned. Inflation in Iran is right now, it's 85%. And continuation of tit-for-tat situation doesn't help the Iranian people. They don't like to see that Iranian infrastructures getting bombarded by the United States. So all of these create more chaos. Some of those ideological part of the government wants to see Trump dead because Trump killed their supreme leader. So also that create more pressure on the Iranian negotiating party. I feel majority of people like to see the negotiation and a memorandum of understanding reach permanent peace between two countries.
22: We have seen Iran asserting its dominance in the Strait of Hormuz. This really empowers the government in Tehran, in the region, makes it a key power now in the Middle East. What does this mean for democracy activists in Iran?
23: On one side, Iran's territorial integrity is key for us. And we were against the war to begin with. We think that the war delayed transition, the war weakened, shrinked middle class, and we know that in general, middle class play an important role on democracy building. And we were hoping that by end of the war, permanent peace, room for democracy and a real transition would be available. On the other hand, we saw that in a memorandum of understanding, there was nothing about democracy, about human rights, about free election. Those demands that are key for Iranian people were not included.
22: You, of course, served as a member of parliament in Iran. We've seen since the signing of this memorandum of understanding, real criticism of some of the key negotiators. For example, the Speaker of Parliament, Bagher Ghalibaf, who's an incredibly powerful figure in Iran. We saw that dissent during the funeral ceremonies for the former supreme leader. Do you think there's a real threat for some of the key individuals in the government and a splintering of support?
23: I think the regime itself really needs this agreement. I believe at the end of the day, the new supreme leader, Khamenei II, will stand and support negotiators. The Iranian National Security Council vote, majority of them, excluding one person, majority of them voted agreeing with agreement. And I think this is in favor of the country. And at the end of the day, they would be able to control hardliners.
22: And that was the former Iranian MP and now democracy activist Fatima Hajigatshu.
9: This is Newsday on the BBC World Service. Piers Edwards, what's happening at the World Cup?
11: Very good question, James. Well, the first of this year's World Cup semi-finalists is known. And the six teams with their quarterfinals still to play will know that France are very much the team to beat. The two-time champions reached the last four for the third tournament in a row after beating Morocco 2-0 in Boston. Kylian Mbappe and Ousmane Dembele with the goals. Afterwards, French fans in Paris took to the streets to celebrate. Scenes in Paris, which may, of course, get bigger over the next week or so. The semi-finals come on Tuesday and the final a week on Sunday. In Boston, meanwhile, Nadia Al-Huraimi from BBC Arabic was at a watch party with Moroccan fans, and she sent us this report.
2: Here in Boston, Morocco's Atlas Lions have bid farewell to the World Cup. Despite the disappointment, though, there's also a great deal of pride.
3: So proud of Moroccan. They really play very good. They did all their best. They were amazing.
4: Oh, we feel upset. We had a dream and unfortunately France always stops our dream for some reason. But we're always going to keep dreaming.
2: After the match, the conversations here weren't just about the defeat. They were about the entire journey. Morocco were the last Arab team and the last African team left in the tournament, carrying the hopes of supporters far beyond Morocco itself. So, despite the disappointment, there's also a real sense of appreciation from what this team achieved throughout the competition.
0: The whole Arab world is very proud of Morocco. Myself, I'm from Saudi Arabia, not Morocco. But we rooted for Morocco. We were here for the team and we supported them as much as we can.
2: It's a painful defeat, but it doesn't erase what has been an extraordinary journey. From one host city to another, Moroccan supporters followed their team, turning stadiums into a sea of red and green. The dream may have ended on the pitch, but this journey will remain in the memories of the fans who traveled behind the Atlas Lions, perhaps for the rest of their lives.
11: It certainly will, I'm sure, Nadia Al-Hurami there. Meanwhile, despite his team's status as favourites, French sports journalist Loïc Tonzi told me he was surprised by his nation's display.
1: That's the only question we all have now. Who is going to be able to beat that team? There was a game today between Spain and Belgium. So maybe we're going to face Spain in semi-final. And I think Spain is maybe England, the only team who can beat the France now.
11: So Mbappe, he scored a gem of a goal. He went off to sort of look after an ankle, but he went level with Lionel Messi at the top of the Golden Boot race. He's got 8 goals along with Messi, Haaland on 7, Kane on 6. Can you ever remember a Golden Boot race like this? Because Mbappe's the first of the big four, let's say, to play. He scored, and then we got the rest to follow: Messi, Kane, Haaland. I mean, it's quite something.
1: Now that's amazing for the World Cup, for the tournament, for everybody watching football and loving football, to see the best player trying to compete to each other and trying to be the best of the world. So that's crazy. And I think the team who are going to win the World Cup, the best scorer will be in that team, because they just score every time they play football. That's crazy. And yeah, about the uncle of Mbappe, everything is fine. He told us after the game that, okay, it was just a problem with the ankle, but he's going to rest for some time, so he's going to be able to play against Spain or Belgium in Tuesday.
11: And just tell us about the relationship between Mbappe and Deschamps. Deschamps had a difficult tournament, lost his mother, of course, but we see him and Mbappe, they seem to be so close. And Deschamps has said that the most important thing in his life is the national jersey of France, and he thinks many of the players in the French team agree with him. How do you see that bond?
1: I think that's the best relation that captain and coach can have. That's the first time Mbappe is captain during the World Cup. And he's a real leader for everyone, because when he said something like after the game, we are not yet the best team French ever, that's a message for the whole team, saying, okay, guys, look what we did. Okay, we are in the semi-final. Everybody is saying we are the best, but we didn't do anything. And that's the same word he's saying in the dressing room to his teammates. We never seen Mbappe like this with the French national team. And everybody is saying that it's maybe one of the best captain during the World Cup we've ever had as well.
11: Strong words there from Loïc Tonzi, the L'Équipe journalist. Well, the French will now meet either Spain or Belgium on Tuesday. The European sides meet tonight in Los Angeles. That game kicks off at 1900 GMT. And away for the World Cup, it's semi-finals day in the men's singles at the Wimbledon Tennis Championships. First up on court is home sensation Arthur Ferry. The 23-year-old is bidding to reach the final despite being a wild card entry into the championships. He takes on second seed Alexander Zverev of Germany, and the winner will meet either Jannik Sinner or Novak Djokovic, who play in today's second semi-final. But that's it, James. The World Cup Challenge from Africa is over. 9 teams into the knockouts, just 2 into the last 16. But Morocco, as ever, seemingly the ones flying the flag highest and deepest into the tournament.
5: Yeah, look, I used to be the Morocco correspondent, so I still got quite a few friends there. And I think people will be pretty proud of how they got on. To be in the last 8 at a World Cup, top 8 teams in the world, is a pretty big achievement. Obviously, they would have loved to have beaten France, former colonial power and all that, and just to get to the semi-finals. But I think there's a fair amount of realism. The French are looking pretty incredible at this tournament, are they not? And so I think the Moroccans have got quite a lot to be proud of.
11: They do, and they are, of course, co-hosting the next World Cup in 4 years' time.
5: Piers Edwards, thanks very much.
22: Now, South Korean computer chip maker SK Hynix raised $26.5 billion in its New York share offering. It will now start trading on the US stock markets from later today. Our business presenter, Archana Shukla, joins us from Mumbai. So, Archana, a lot of us haven't heard about this company. Tell us more and why it's been listed in the US.
6: Well, SK Hynix, in fact, is a company that you may not have heard of, but you've definitely have exposure to the products that they make. They are one of the leading suppliers of memory, that we use in our laptops and computers that Dell and Apple sell. They are also, one of the largest supplier of memory chips. Everybody talks about the AI computing, but where does the brain power come from? It comes from these memory chips, and SK Hynix, in fact, is the second largest manufacturer of that memory chips, and so we may not have heard of the company, but we definitely have had exposure, and they are now listing in the US markets through what's called American Depositary Receipts, so they cannot directly list as stocks, so this is literally like a wrapper so that US investors can buy into the South Korean company, and this really is to raise about money and put up more factories, one of which would be coming up in the United States itself, making more of these memory chips. And we know there has been a deep shortage of these memory chips in the recent past.
22: Yes, and we've heard of so many companies, tech companies, listing on stock markets. How much investor appetite is there for AI and tech still?
6: Well, if we only talk of SK Hynix at the moment, their listing was oversubscribed by 7 times. The demand was 7 times higher than the supply of these receipts. And that somewhere shows that there is still interest in the AI boom. We've seen SpaceX list, Anthropic and the other companies are already in line. And this will actually also test whether investors are actually looking into this space actively or not.
22: Archana, thank you. That's our business presenter, Archana Shukla, joining us from Mumbai.
5: Let's go to China now, where factory gate prices, that is the prices manufacturers receive for their goods before they reach the shops, rose sharply in June as conflict in the Middle East pushed up energy costs. The items with the biggest increases include metal materials and wires, fuel and chemical raw materials. So let's speak to the independent economist, Andy Xie. Andy, welcome to the programme. Tell us a little bit more about these increases. How significant and why are they happening?
7: Well, I think oil is a part of the factors, but I think far more a more important one is the demand from data centers. The factories I visit seems like a lot are being affected by the demand, either on the positive side or on the negative side. The demand for AI data center related stuff like, say, compressor, converters, or cooling system, all going through the roof. Then the components for a lot of electronics products like memory chips, the price is also rising. So it's very unusual. These things usually get cheaper. But because of this extraordinary demand from building up at the data centers, so we are seeing significant inflation.
5: No, that's interesting. And that's the sort of price, the factory gate price going up. Would I be right to assume that those costs are largely being passed on to the Chinese consumer?
7: I think it's largely passed on to everybody, in particular export data centers. The data centers guys, they don't mind paying high prices. They just want to, they have a lot of money. They look at all the IPOs, all these VC money and so forth. So they are really squeezing out the people who used to buy these products. So it's really about a financial, it's a financial problem. It's so much money flowing into AI and data centers turning into inflation in China.
5: So that's interesting. We thought that perhaps this might be more intimately linked to the conflict in the Middle East, which may or may not have an end date. But presumably, if the problem is connected to AI, that's something that's only going to grow in the future.
7: We don't know. I think that is there so much demand for data centers? It's really hard to tell. It's I think they. You look at Meta and SpaceX. They are all selling computing power now. It means that they have too much. So how many of those guys are out there? It's really hard to tell. When there's so much enthusiasm, so much money chasing after one idea, you typically get a very big bubble. That's, I think, what we're in now.
5: Okay, interesting. And we're talking, I suppose, about a part of China's economy as a whole. Are the rises in this sector significant enough to change the dynamic of China's vast economy overall, or is this just a small part of it, really?
7: Oh, manufacturing is 35% of China's economy. I think that half of that is one way or another related to electronics. So it's obviously it's significant for the overall economy. But in terms of inflation overall, I think that it's not going to be high because that we still have the consumer, the retail sales is being rising at about 2%, and property market is still very very is still adjusting. So I think that these two big items are not inflationary. So that I think the inflation number is going to be much lower.
5: Andy Hsieh, thank you very much indeed. Independent economist, formerly with the World Bank. 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
13: Thanks for joining us tonight here at WBEZ. We've got scattered showers this evening, and then Friday, a cloudy day, a high of 80, with some more scattered showers possible, mainly in the south suburbs. 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
14: Hello and welcome to Newsday from the BBC World Service with James Copnell and Catherine Bjarahanga in London.
5: We'll get an update on the Ebola outbreak in the Democratic Republic of Congo with one of Africa's leading public health officials.
14: Should lawyers in Uganda continue bowing to judges, or is that a colonial relic?
5: And we'll speak to a Moroccan fan who was in the stadium as his country bowed out of the World Cup. That's after this news.
12: BBC News with Neil Nunes. Iran's former supreme leader Ayatollah Khamenei has been buried in the city of Mashhad. He was laid to rest alongside family members killed with him at the start of the war launched by the US and Israel in February. As the funeral took place, the US carried out fresh airstrikes as the two sides continued to fight over the control of the Strait of Hormuz. The authorities in southern Spain say at least 12 people have died in a wildfire in the province of Almeria. Some of the victims were found inside their vehicles, which had become engulfed by the flames. A British-Australian pianist whose concert was cancelled after he made comments about Israeli forces killing Palestinian journalists has lost a workplace discrimination case. Jason Gillam had sued the Melbourne Symphony Orchestra, but a court in Melbourne ruled that the orchestra had a right to protect its reputation. The US Secretary of State Marco Rubio has invited ministers from more than 60 countries to Washington next week to discuss what they call the resurgence of transnational far-left terrorism. Critics say the US is overstating the scale of the far-left threat. Scientists in Britain say a pioneering treatment using high-powered sound waves beamed into the womb could offer a new way to treat a serious condition affecting identical twins during pregnancy. Twin-to-twin transfusion syndrome can happen when babies share a placenta, with one receiving more nutrients than the other. And the tournament favourites, France, are through to the semi-finals of the Football World Cup after beating Morocco 2-0 in Boston. Kylian Mbappe and Ousmane Dembele both scored in the second half. Morocco were the only African team left in the competition. That's the latest BBC World News.
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9: In this next half hour, we'll cover the Ebola outbreak in the Democratic Republic of Congo, a break from tradition in Uganda's courts, dealing with alopecia or hair loss, and we'll speak to a Moroccan fan after Africa's last representative bowed out of the World Cup.
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9: Let's start then.

0: WBEZ is supported by Lake County Forest Preserves, celebrating America's 250th anniversary with a two-part special exhibition at the Dunn Museum in Libertyville. Open through September 20th. Details at lcfpd.org/museum.
1: This outbreak is serious. I can say very serious. If you see not only the number of deaths and cases, but if you compare with previous other Ebola outbreaks, after 7 weeks, this one is the most serious one in terms of deaths and confirmed cases. More importantly, we also see that the case fatality rate is higher than the average that we are giving for the Bungyo. This is why I say in the context of a humanitarian issue, because we know that we have more than 1,150,000 people living in camps. In the context of insecurity, like 2 days ago, we had to stop activities in Bunia F zone due to insecurity. This one is really serious, and we need to respond to that on a very serious manner.
2: If we talk then about the seriousness of the outbreak, how much of that is due to an early slowness, perhaps, to get to grips with it? People weren't clear which strain of Ebola it was. There was perhaps a lack of the right testing equipment and so on. How much of it was down to that, or have those problems been factored in, as it were, and it still is incredibly serious as opposed to other outbreaks?
1: Yes, you know, when you have an outbreak, if you can test and confirm that very early, you can stop this outbreak becoming to having this magnitude that we are having today. What is the issue with the Bungyo? We need to know that this is the 17th Ebola outbreak in DRC, but only the second one. It means 11 zones, 11 areas, they have Ebola testing kit, but this one was mostly with the strain Zaire. But now we know we are providing to all 11 zones, in addition to Zaire, we are providing also Bungyo and Sudan to make sure that in the future we'll not miss any strain of Ebola.
2: Okay. And you touched on security concerns in Bunia. We also heard about health professionals there going on strike, or at least protesting, because they felt they hadn't been paid what they should for doing what is, of course, a very dangerous occupation. Can you just talk us through a little bit some of those difficulties that there are in combating this outbreak in Bunia in particular?
1: Yes, there are a number of issues, the mistrust that was there, and I see we see some improvement. But also, as we are saying, we have some civil servant health workers who are requesting to get some incentives. And I know, and I want to recognize that the government already issued, you know, the new payment model and method. And we also discussed with the DRC government about their responsibility to pay civil servants. They took action. This is why they provided around $15 million, covering also, you know, civil servants. I think the minister is in Bunia, is resolving this problem, and we hope that we'll not see this strike again in the future.
2: Jean Kasser, thank you very much indeed. Director General at Africa Centres for Disease Control and Prevention.
3: Uganda's judiciary and the country's lawyers are at odds over courtroom tradition after the Uganda Law Society directed its members to stop addressing judges as my lord or my lady and to stop bowing before them, arguing that the practices are colonial relics that have no place in a modern justice system. The judiciary has rejected the move, insisting it will continue to uphold established courtroom decorum. To further discuss the implications of this directive, I'm now joined by Esther Semakula, a lawyer and member of the Uganda's Law Society. Welcome to the programme. So you issued this directive. The judiciary has rejected it. Is that the end of it now?
4: Thank you for having me on the programme. The judiciary rejects

0: this reform cannot be the end of the discussion, because this reform is symbolic in a way that it addresses some of the challenges that lawyers have when they go to court and some of the challenges that the public has when they go to court. So this discussion as it stands, it's a discussion that will create a broader discussion on the reforms that need to be done in the Uganda judicial system. So even if the judiciary was to reject it, that is not the end of the discussion. We need to have discussions on how do we reform the justice system in Uganda. Because people who are supporting the change of these titles are coming from the perspective that these titles that we address our judges with as my lord, your worship, these titles create distance between the public and the judiciary. And yet the judiciary gets its power from the constitution and the people. It elevates the judiciary in such a way that then there is space between the judiciary and public scrutiny. So that is the broader discussion that is there, that when you start addressing them with these ceremonial titles that are colonial adopted titles, then there is that distance. So we need to have that discussion. We need to have a broader discussion. We need to have on how to bridge that gap between the judiciary and the citizens and make the judiciary more accessible and more open to public scrutiny and accountability.
1: So just explain to us this discussion, because some people might see this directive as being performative. It's not going to happen. So how do you bring about a proper, meaningful conversations, and what kind of things would you like to see change?
0: There's a lot that would like to see change in the judiciary, because our judiciary has been marked by executive capture, chronic delays, selective justice, prolonged pretrial detention, judicial corruption, systematic bias towards the powerful and connected, and a deliberate unresponsiveness to enforce disappearance and torture and attacks against lawyers. So we need to have a more meaningful discussion among that, because there is growing concern when it comes to the independence and integrity of the judiciary. So we need to see the judiciary become more independent and more faithful towards the administration of justice. And when you look at this discussion about their titles and the issues that it's raising, many are arguing that it's just symbolic, and many are arguing that when we go before the judges and we address them the way we address them, it is just courtroom decorum, and that it would not have an effect, it would not have any significant effect from how the judiciary, from the structured limitations of the judiciary. But my argument is that this is a start. We can start from there and then push for more meaningful changes in the judiciary system.
1: It seems to me like you're raising two points here, because on the one hand, you're talking about decolonizing the system, so the way that judges are addressed, the bowing, but also you're raising real questions that many human rights organizations have pointed to about the independence of the judiciary. You're not conflating these two things and then therefore taking the sting out of that wider argument about the independence of the judiciary in Uganda.
0: Because this argument is very nuanced. The argument of colonial titles is a very nuanced argument. And the argument is that the judiciary system that we have, the laws that we have, these are all, we're all adopted from our colonial masters. And it brings the wider argument of their place in our society as an independent society. Because some of the issues we have, like access to justice itself by the ordinary system, I mean by the ordinary citizens, it stems from that we have a foreign law and we have a foreign judicial system that was enforced on us by our colonial masters. So most people find it, they find courts inaccessible. Most ordinary citizens, they find these courts inaccessible. But I'm saying it's very nuanced, because then when you look at how we address our judges, and that stiffness that comes from all those addresses, when an ordinary person goes and approaches the judges, they find that there's that distance between the judiciary itself and the ordinary citizen. So I think both these arguments, it's a very nuanced argument, and it's all interrelated. The way we address our judges and the way the system is run, it's all interrelated. And the argument is that this is a basis. We're starting to decolonize our judicial system, but we can start from the point of how do we address our judges.
1: Esther Semakula, member of the Uganda Law Society, thank you for joining us there, talking about the nuanced debate there in Uganda.
2: And Catherine, you were a correspondent in Uganda for quite a while. You know, covered quite a few cases, I guess, in Ugandan courts.
1: Yes, you do have it, whether it's, you know, local magistrates' courts or even the Supreme Court in Uganda. There is that performance that you do have to take part in whilst you're in the courtroom. So, for example, bowing, what you even wear as a journalist as well.
2: But I think, not just the lawyers, there are rules for journalists.
1: No, there are rules for journalists as well. But I think also in that regard, there is that wider debate that's happened in Uganda. I've been speaking to lawyers this morning in the country, and they're telling me, well, there are conversations happening there about decolonizing the way that court cases happen, but also the legal system as well. And that's, you know, something that will take many years to happen.
2: All right, this is Newsday on the BBC World Service. Quarter to the hour. Let's get the sports with Piers Edwards.
3: Thanks, James. Thank you, James. Well, after Morocco's 2-0 defeat against France in the first quarterfinals, the World Cup is over for Africa, but the Moroccans depart having made history. Before we come to that, let's hear what their coach Mohamed Wahbi had to say about his loss to the World Cup favourites.
4: I think it's very important to try and win and believe in yourself. I believe we've tried everything. We wanted to qualify and also to win the World Cup. And then when it's over, like today, we're disappointed as we lost. But you must accept it. And you must say that our people are happy for the image that we've given. The goal was to win, and if you can't win, you must leave a good image. And I believe and I hope that is the image that we gave today.
3: Well, not only did they leave a good image, they also became the first African team to ever reach the World Cup quarterfinals on two separate occasions, which is all very encouraging preparation for the 2030 World Cup, where Morocco will host for the very first time, or more accurately, co-host with Spain and Portugal. France next play in the semi-final. That's on Tuesday. They'll meet either Spain or Belgium, who face one another in Los Angeles today. That game kicking off at 1900 GMT. And over the weekend, of course, England taking on Norway, Argentina against the Swiss. The golden boot race, a brilliant subplot to all those games. Mbappe, who scored against Morocco, is now on 8, with Messi, Haaland and Kane just behind, all bidding to be top gun in what has been a sensational shootout so far. Now, it's not just the World Cup that's dominating right now, of course, but Wimbledon too. At the World Cup, we saw some of the underdogs rise to the occasion in impressive style, none more so than Cape Verde. Well, at the Wimbledon Championships, there's also been a hugely unexpected story. Britain's Arthur Ferry was a wild card entry into the men's singles, but later today, he could become only the second wild card to ever reach the men's final in the long history of the tournament. Ferry will meet the German second seed Alexander Zverev, and if he can achieve the unthinkable and make it to Sunday's final, he is going to have a very special day, as he told the Queen of England when meeting her after his quarterfinal win.
5: She was waiting for me at the end of the match, and she congratulated me. I told her how much of an honour it was for me to play in front of her, and yeah, she just said, congratulations, keep going. I told her it was my birthday on Sunday, so it'd be great to play the Wimbledon final on my birthday.
3: What a day that would be. Well, whoever emerges victorious between Ferry and Zverev will play either Jannik Sinner or Novak Djokovic, who also meet today in that final on Sunday. James.
2: Piers Edwards, thank you very much indeed. I want to spend a little more time on that Morocco-France game. What was it like for the Atlas Lions supporters? Alaa Khoury is an architect from Marrakesh, huge football fan, who Newsday has talked to about Moroccan football quite a few times over the last few months. Well, he's been travelling across North America supporting the team and was in the stadium in Boston to see Morocco knocked out of the World Cup just a few hours ago. Afterwards, I called Alaa up to see how he was feeling.
6: Hi, James. How are you doing?
2: Yeah, really good. You sound very cheerful considering your guys have just lost.
6: Yeah, I mean, we did just lose a game, but it was against France, one of the big favorites. So it's not as sad as it would felt in a different scenario. We're happy with the team.
2: Tell me about the game. How were you feeling?
6: Going into the game, we knew we were not the favorites. So we were hoping for a miracle somehow to win it all. But the first half kind of gave us the first taste of the final results. The missed penalty of Mbappe gave us that little push of hope. Just seeing the momentum and the chances they created, we kind of knew that it was not going to be a win for us today.
2: Who were your heroes, do you think? Who really stood out? The goalkeeper, Bono, was fantastic, wasn't he, saving that penalty?
6: Yeah, I think there's no discussion, and it's something that we've been talking about throughout the tournament, that Bono confirmed his position as probably the greatest Moroccan player, because we were hoping for a lot more from Hakimi being probably the more ranked Moroccan player, or from Diaz as one of the main names that everybody knows in the world. To our surprise, it was none of them. Bruno confirmed his position. And if I can take another one in this tournament, I would definitely have to take Unahi, because Unahi did not just score goals this tournament, but also controlled a lot of play in many games.
2: In the game against France, Morocco didn't create many chances. Is that just how it goes against an incredible team? Or do you think maybe the team could have been a bit more attacking?
6: I should tell you, James, I still did not see the highlights and studied the game to give a very good input about this question. And it's something that we've been asking ourselves. Were we not good to the point that we did not make any chance? Or were they so good that they did not allow us to play? I'm going to answer this question from what I saw in the stadium. And again, a lot of feeling and emotions were through that. I would say that they were so strong that we could not come to the game. We did not come to the game today, unfortunately.
2: What was it like in the stadium for you and the other Moroccan fans? I mean, it's something incredible seeing your country in the quarterfinal of a World Cup, I guess.
6: Before coming here, the goal that I set to myself was I would like to see my team in the quarterfinals at least, because that would confirm our position with the big nations in the world. And seeing the bracket and seeing that we're one of the 8 teams left from the 48 and still being with the bigs, Morocco was not something that an American would know. I was very happy to come to the US and find people that knew about Morocco from our Qatar journey. But to us Moroccans, it was done. We didn't want to hear about Qatar anymore. So arriving to the quarters, for me, was a good point. We did wish to go more further, but I'm very happy with what we did this year.
2: It is crazy how the World Cup can create awareness of a country and its people around the world, right? You mentioned Qatar from 4 years ago, this time as well, of course.
6: Exactly. I love meeting people who uses football as a reason to travel, to meet people. I cannot tell you during days that I stayed that I talked more with people when I had a jersey on, other than other days when I did not wear a jersey. It just shows you how much a small symbol on your chest can create a conversation and can also ease your way through cities and knowing people.
2: So it sounds like you got a pretty good welcome when you traveled. I must ask you about the question of one of the controversies before the tournament about, you know, we've seen fans from some countries not get visas to go to the US. The Somali referee wasn't allowed in. How did you, as a Moroccan man, as a Muslim traveling to the US for the World Cup, how did it go for you?
6: To talk about my travel here, we should talk about the two parts, before arriving and after arriving, because as one of the countries who needed a visa, I obviously had to go through an appointment. And in my case, it was as smooth as it could have been. but it doesn't mean that everyone got his approval to visit the US. With that being said, since we arrived, we were as treated as everyone else. It is said that this is the country of freedom and the country of liberty. And I think we did feel that there was nothing different between you and someone else coming here. We did hear about the cases where even professionals were not allowed in the country. It is a sad thing to see because football is football and politics are politics. This is the US and things here are not as separate as we would hope for them to be in another country.
2: So Morocco's journey at this World Cup is over, but I guess you get to look forward to co-hosting the tournament in 4 years' time.
6: Yeah, I mean, we're also kind of disappointed because we will not get to travel for the next World Cup. It's coming to our country and it's obviously an occasion to not just football just not playing football to show that we can still do better. But this is the time to host people in our country because the World Cup brings you people that did not hear about your country before. So we're very excited about that. This is 4 years of work, hard work for everyone in their fields, because we would have to be prepared and maybe create a better version than the one that happened in the US. Why not?
2: Why not indeed? Alaa Khoury, Moroccan football fan, looking ahead to the next World Cup, which Morocco is going to co-host in 2030.
1: Alopecia affects more than 100 million people worldwide, and black women are disproportionately affected due to genes, hormones and hairstyles that place tension on the hair. Now, dermatologists are saying they're seeing more cases among young people. Focus on Africa podcast host Nkechi Ogbonna spoke to 23-year-old Sharon Kepchoech, known online as Kechi from Kenya, about her experience of alopecia and how TikTok is helping.
7: First time I got to notice my hair was there was something wrong. I could feel my hair at my crown. It was thinning and becoming more less. That is in late 2024. So I just assumed maybe it's because of the hair I'd made that mm-hmm. has caused traction and too tight had caused my hair to lose. After noticing it, I asked the hair salonists and they were telling you, if you do this, it will get better. So I tried. I can't say I didn't do it. I did it for like 2-3 months. I went to the doctor later after mm-hmm. like 5-4 months after noticing that. I was so sad. I felt bad. I was like, now I can't like style. Someone was telling me, don't plait. Those salonists, don't plait for a while so that it can grow. And then I was still hopeful, very hopeful. It will grow. The next month, it's not growing. It's not growing. It's even getting worse. I'm saying this concussion, it's not even better. Some other concussion were corrosive and I could feel the pain in my head. I said, no.
8: Really? They were very corrosive?
7: Yeah.
8: What were those concoctions?
7: You're just mixing everything because you just want your hair to come back.
8: Right.
7: You just want to go back to how you envisioned yourself. And then I think I've been so hopeful for even when I started my journey, seeing a dermatologist, the test was very consistent, the medication I was given, I was still hopeful. Every time I didn't want to stop plaiting completely. These hairstyles, you want to rock it as a girl, don't you?
8: I know, right?
7: You want to look nice,
8: I know.
7: This is the new hairstyle, the knotless, all those hairstyles.
8: Yeah.
7: And then every time I undo, I'll tell my friend, can you see? Is there any progress? Please tell me there's progress. Please tell me there's progress.
8: Dear.
7: And then, I did that for like a year. From, I think, Feb of last year, I was consistent going to the hospital, taking medication, checking if it's getting better, like that. And then this year, around March, April, I just gave up. I was like, let me just accept that maybe I have alopecia and it's something it will be here for a while. Not like I'll wake up tomorrow and have full hair.
8: What did that acceptance come with?
7: I think up to now I'm still on the journey. It's not like I'm there yet.
8: Will growing your hair back change the way you perceive yourself? Will it change anything about you?
7: No. I would love to see more representation of people living with alopecia. If someone has alopecia, they go bald. There's no representation of people like us who've decided to to remain with our hair just the way, the little that is remaining, and still rock it like that.
8: When you see a representation, where do you want to see people like that?
7: Beauty products, mm-hmm. beauty companies, even models, hair models, they should show us out there. And if they don't see people like them, they'll be like, no, maybe I'm not, I don't fit in anywhere because I don't mm-hmm. want to go bald. So if we could have a more representation of such, that can still rock your hair even mm-hmm. if it's not perfect.
1: 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And James, I've learned over the years to be very, very gentle with my hair. 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
1: Hello and welcome to Newsday from the BBC World Service with James Copnell and Catherine Biarahunga. Thanks for joining us.
2: As Iran buries its former supreme leader who was killed on the first day of the war with the US, the two countries continue to trade strikes. We'll hear from a former senior US diplomat on whether the interim agreement between the US and Iran can continue to stand.
1: With the majority of farmland in Gaza destroyed, we'll hear about a seed bank that is aiming to improve food security.
13: The war pushed most residents of the Gaza Strip toward agriculture, whether farming next to tents, in home gardens, or in rooftops for those who were not displaced.
2: And we'll get you all the latest from the World Cup, where France are the first side to make it to the semi-finals. They beat Morocco 2-0. That's coming up after this bulletin for the latest world news.
14: BBC News with Neil Nunes. Iran's former supreme leader Ayatollah Khamenei has been buried at a shrine in the northeastern city of Mashhad. As the funeral went on, Iranian officials said there had been fresh U.S. airstrikes in several areas in the country as the fight over control of the Strait of Hormuz continued. Our BBC Persian correspondent Kasia Jonadi has more.
15: This adds to the uncertainty for many people inside the country. They were hoping that this period of ceasefire, although fragile, would help them move forward with their livelihood. But now, again, they're going to face uncertainty. They don't know if there's going to be a war or not. And of course, on the other side, the hardliners supporting the regime are very much against any kind of deal with the Americans. What they want is revenge. You could look at the reports coming out of Tehran and other parts of Iran in the past few days during the funeral, and you will hear that hardliners were asking for the talks to be derailed. They were chanting slogans against President Trump.
14: The authorities in southern Spain say at least 12 people have died in a wildfire in the province of Almería. The details from Warren Bull.
16: Around 150 firefighters, supported by five fire trucks, tackled the blaze. Witnesses said it was caused by a downed power line, sparking flames which quickly spread to a nearby wooded area. Some of the victims were found inside vehicles which had been engulfed by the flames. Rescue teams have evacuated more than 1,000 people from the municipality of Los Gallados and surrounding settlements. Wildfires have become regular occurrences across southern Europe, as a sustained heatwave has brought temperatures of around 40 Celsius. Spain, France and Portugal are all dealing with major incidents.
14: Tournament favourites France are through to the semi-finals of the Football World Cup after beating Morocco 2-0 in Boston. Joe Linsky has more details.
17: France at this World Cup make the remarkable look routine. For the third time in a row, they have reached the semi-finals, and they beat Morocco 2-0 just like they did in Qatar. Kylian Mbappe made up for a missed penalty with a brilliant eighth goal of the tournament. He's joint top in the Golden Boot race. Ousmane Dembele sealed this easy win, and Morocco will be disappointed they barely laid a glove on France. They're not the first side, though, to be swept away by them. The only question round this French team is whether anyone can stop them.
14: The authorities in Nicaragua have revoked the license of 2,000 lawyers without explanation. The lawyers were removed from the Supreme Court's registry, effectively stripping them of the ability to practice. The UN said the decision would shut down the last remaining route for legal defense against the authoritarian government. World News from the BBC. Scientists in Britain have developed a new non-invasive procedure to treat a serious condition which can affect identical twins during pregnancy. Twin-to-twin transfusion syndrome can happen when babies share a placenta, with one receiving more nutrients than the other. With the potential new treatment, ultrasound waves are fired into the placenta, sealing the blood vessels, causing the condition. A contingent of security officers from Sri Lanka has joined the new International Gang Suppression Force in Haiti. The force's mission is to support the Haitian National Police to neutralize the armed groups that now control large parts of the capital, Port-au-Prince. There have been 2,300 gang-related deaths so far this year. A British-Australian pianist has lost his workplace discrimination case over comments he made on stage about Israeli forces killing Palestinian journalists in Gaza. Simon Atkinson is in Australia.
18: Jason Gillam dedicated a performance to the journalists of Gaza, telling an audience that at the time, more than 100 Palestinian reporters had been killed by Israel since October 2023. The Melbourne Symphony Orchestra received three complaints and decided to cancel a recital by Mr. Gillam scheduled a few days later. In court, the musician's barrister argued there was nothing in the contract preventing the pianist from making that statement. But the judge ruled Mr. Gillam's concert wasn't scrapped because of his political beliefs, and it was a custom classical musicians didn't make statements from the stage on sensitive political or social issues.
14: The medieval Bayeux tapestry, which documents the Norman-French invasion of England in 1066, has arrived in London for an unprecedented exhibition at the British Museum. The 78-meter-long masterpiece was placed in a special container to avoid vibrations and maintain a steady temperature before leaving France for the first time in more than 900 years.
1: Thank you for that news. Welcome to Newsday from the BBC with James Copnall and Catherine Bjarahunga in London.
2: Coming up, we have stories from Iran, Gaza and the World Cup. Iran's former supreme leader has been buried as tensions continue in the Middle East. We'll hear about a seed bank in Gaza helping some locals to take greater control of their food security. And France through to the semi-finals in the World Cup.
1: If you have any thoughts on that story or any others you hear here on Newsday, send us a text message or WhatsApp on +44 77 86 20 50 85.
2: We start in Iran with the burial of the former supreme leader. Ayatollah Ali Khamenei's coffin was carried through the town of Mashhad and buried in one of, he was buried in one of Iran's holiest shrines. His son, the new supreme leader, Mujtaba Khamenei, was not seen at the funeral. In fact, he has not been seen in public since his father was killed on the first day of the war.
1: Well, we can hear there mourners who filled the city of Mashhad for the last several days of funeral proceedings. Crowds shouted slogans against any compromise with the US and denounced the American and Israeli leaders. All of this took place as the US and Iran traded strikes for the third consecutive day. In the last few hours, Iran has reported attacks on a Navy site along their southern coast. The US says it has hit 170 Iranian targets over the last 2 days, mainly near the Strait of Hormuz. Meanwhile, Iran says it's retaliated by hitting Jordan, which hosts US bases. Oman says it's intercepted 8 missiles, and Iran also targeted US assets in Kuwait, Qatar, and Bahrain.
2: We've been in touch with this young Iranian inside the country who explained their thoughts.
19: As for us, the people, we are really suffering from poverty and difficult living conditions. We do not know what is going to happen to us with the shadow of the war and this economic situation. Even without the war, we knew that the situation was very bad. Now, with the war, it is really not clear what our situation will be. On the other hand, we do not see any will to end of the war. The way that seems to us is that we must take the initiative. Just as we achieved victories against the Islamic Republic in the Women Life Freedom Movement, we were able to break the government's hard line against the hijab. We were able to make the fight for human rights daily matter. More and more people are joining us on this path.
2: Well, with strikes continuing to go in all directions, I've been speaking to the veteran US diplomat, Ambassador Dennis Ross, who, among many other senior roles, served as special assistant to President Barack Obama from 2009 to 2011.
20: We certainly don't have a ceasing of fire. I don't think we have a ceasefire as such. The question is whether or not this is all an effort to get back to a discussion. Is it an effort to get the Iranians to stop interpreting the MOU the way they do, which is that they control the Straits of Hormuz? Or could it be the president deciding that he wants to use an intensive set of strikes to basically say he's resolved the issues that he set out to resolve and he's prepared to try to simply end it by declaring it's over? I'm not sure anybody knows for sure exactly what the president's end game at this point.
2: One of those possibilities you feel is that this is the end game, that the strikes are a precursor to a declaration of it all being over, even if perhaps many of the issues wouldn't have been resolved.
20: I interpret the president saying yesterday that the nuclear material is buried deep underground and we have the equipment to extract it. And his whole purpose all along was to ensure they hadn't have a nuclear weapon. So he could claim that this is over based on that. And he could claim that we have weakened the Iranians to the point where there's no need to continue this. The only problem with that is the end result will be the Iranians will be in control of the Straits unless others are prepared to challenge them, or unless the president is prepared to say, we will do more to escort ships and we will respond if the Iranians try to stop it. That could be another alternative. Even that could be a vehicle to trying to get the Iranians to change their behavior. I think at this point, unless the president becomes more clear on what the objective of this current use of force is, it's hard to know. And it comes back to your original question, is the ceasefire over? Is there actually going to be a resumption of the war? It doesn't really look like either side really wants a resumption of the war. Does this end with a kind of no war, no peace situation? I mean, that, I think, is as likely as any of the alternatives at this point.
2: Does that suggest that the bigger negotiations, the longer-term talks towards some sort of conclusion on Iran's nuclear program and things like that are simply so difficult, so full of issues, that neither side seem willing to really push ahead with them?
20: I do feel we're at a point where both sides have no particular interest in resuming a real war. On the other hand, the gap between them in terms of what's acceptable is so wide that neither side has a particular interest in trying to resolve that. Now, having said that, the Iranians, if they face a situation where there is no possibility of an economic lifeline, other than the fact that they may try to extract fees for those shipping through the Straits, they're going to have to contend with what are profound set of inner contradictions within the Islamic Republic. They will have no easy answer to any of those contradictions. They have a currency that has no value. They have difficulty providing the most basic necessities of governance, like water and electricity. They have an economy near collapse, and they will want to try to rebuild a largely destroyed defense industrial base. Something has to give in those circumstances.
2: What do you think the U.S. or perhaps President Trump's real goal is here? There was talk of regime change. There was talk of a new nuclear agreement. You, of course, were involved in negotiating the previous one under the Obama administration. Or do you think President Trump's goal perhaps has changed over time?
20: Yeah, I mean, one of the difficulties all along has been that the president has not been very clear on what the goals are. I wrote a book called Statecraft 2.0 this past year, in which I said the key to good statecraft is you marry objectives and means. But to be able to marry your means to your objectives, the objectives have to be quite clear. And they've never been clear, as you were suggesting. Was it regime change? Was it weakening the Iranians to the point where they couldn't threaten their neighbors? Was it ensuring they could never have a nuclear weapon? The only issue on which the president was consistent was they won't have nuclear weapons. But there's a lot of ways to ensure they don't have nuclear weapons. An agreement would have been the best. Right now, the president seems to be suggesting that they really don't have a current nuclear program. The highly enriched uranium is buried deep underground. So it may be that he's getting closer to the point of declaring success. I mean, one thing has been clear. He never wanted this to be a long war, never expected it to be a long war. And I think even today would like to be able to declare success and that it's over. The problem is, for that to really work out, you need the Iranians to be cooperative, and they're not prepared to be cooperative.
2: How heavily is this weighing on President Trump domestically in the U.S., do you think?
20: I think it's weighing pretty heavily. It's not just the inflationary impact of the war, obviously given the rise in the price of oil, but it's also, I think, a perception that this is a war that the president never really explained. From the very beginning, there was not much public support because there was not much of a public explanation.
2: The veteran U.S. diplomat, Ambassador Dennis Ross there. This is Newsday on the BBC World Service with Catherine and James in London, and also Piers with the sport.
0: Thank you, James. Well, France is waking up with a possibly sore but undoubtedly happy head after the World Cup favourites ended Africa's campaign with a 2-0 defeat of Morocco in Boston. Kylian Mbappe scored his 8th goal of the tournament to go joint level as top scorer with Lionel Messi, while Ousmane Dembele added the 2nd for the French. It means that France are into the semi-finals for the 3rd straight tournament. They've reached the finals on the last 2 occasions as well, of course. And on Tuesday, they will meet either Spain or Belgium, who face one another later today in Los Angeles in the quarterfinals. Well, to get more on what has been a hugely impressive campaign so far for Les Bleus, we can cross to Nice in the south of France and join the BBC's Pierre-Antoine Denis. Pierre-Antoine, how are you feeling about coming through what seems a very difficult game on paper?
21: It seemed a very difficult game. We expected a completely different story than 4 years ago when France beat Morocco already in the semi-final. And then what a display from the French, especially in the second half. I mean, Kylian Mbappe and the whole team really almost moved to second gear and turned on the style in the second half. That beautiful goal from the French captain at the hour mark, right on the dot, really to start moving into a different direction. This French team. I have to say, I mean, I expected more from Morocco myself. I think some of the fans that I spent some of the match with also were rooting for Morocco told me the exact same, saying, look, we wanted to come out and actually play this game. It felt like we just left France try and win. Instead, we were probably hoping for penalties or something, but it didn't feel like Morocco had something to offer in this game. But it is probably due to the fact that they were playing a really, really strong French team.
0: Hey, incredibly strong French team. You were watching the game in your hometown, Pierre. What were the fan reactions there? And let's say broadly, more widely across France during and after the game, would you say?
21: I mean, I've been so happy to wake up to news that there weren't like hundreds of arrests, which was what we were fearing. But overnight, it has been a really nice atmosphere across the country. You know, France and Morocco, the ties don't need to explain. The tie between two countries don't need to explain itself. You have around 2 million people that have either Moroccan passport or Moroccan roots in France. But there were Moroccan shirts and French shirts, sharing a table together, watching the game together between friends, and really enjoying the moment. Two fans were telling me, look, we're friends, we'll battle it on the pitch, just like Hakimi and Mbappe are best friends. But it doesn't mean that after this, we can't just support France or Morocco, whoever goes through. And that was the spirit. And this is all that I wanted to see from the match and from the situation here in France. And that's why I wanted to watch this game in France, to saw and enjoy it in that way, because it is so close. We all know someone who rooted for Morocco last night. And this is part of the historic ties that is between these two countries.
0: Deep historical ties, as you say, and you were fearing some troubles after the game. Well, why do you believe they did not come to pass, which is obviously most welcome, but it sounds like there was a wonderful spirit.
21: There was wonderful spirits. Security was on high alert. I mean, across Nice, there was police forces patrolling the streets during the match. The sort of measures were in place for all the bars and all that. But I feel it's down to the fact there's probably World Cup fever, the spirits, and just the friendship as well between these two nations that remains despite some of the stories over the years between France and Morocco and the history behind it. I think it's down to that, and also Morocco had at the end of the day an amazing run again in the World Cup, and it feels like the match itself, there was not much to say apart from the fact that France was just better on the day. So there's probably less controversy behind it, so less room for trouble at the end of it, or frustration. That probably plays a part, but I think it's very much down to the fact that with all the people that I spoke to who were sharing this game with friends from the other team, there was this feeling of, let's just enjoy this together. And then all the Moroccan fans are all rooting for France now, it seems.
0: Well, there you go. That is the spirit of the World Cup indeed. Pierre-Antoine Denis in Nice, thank you very much for your time. And as said, Spain will meet Belgium later today for the right to meet France early next week.
2: Piers Edwards, thanks very much indeed.
1: You're listening to Newsday with James and Catherine. A look at some of our headlines on the BBC World Service. Wildfires in Spain have killed at least 12 people as a heat wave continues in Europe. Scientists in Britain say a pioneering treatment using high-powered sound waves beamed into the womb could offer a new way to treat a serious condition affecting identical twins during pregnancy. Let's look at the business news now, and police in Japan are on the hunt for thieves who made off with Pokemon cards worth 10 million yen or $60,000 after breaking into a shop. Our business presenter Ashna Shukla joins us from Mumbai. So Ashna, first of all, tell us about Pokemon and the cards and why they can fetch such large sums.
4: They are one of the most popular card collectibles. Do you have any, Catherine? And James, do you have any?
1: No.
2: My daughter does, my six-year-old daughter, but no, I don't.
1: Yeah. We're too old for them, possibly.
4: She's actually investing. She's actually investing in good assets. I used to trade when I was a kid, but I never collected them, and now I feel I've lost out on a great opportunity. You know, these cards, especially the Pokemon universe, they've become really the largest, and they have become some of the most valuable assets. I remember reading a report where an analyst said that they, in fact, have outpaced the stock markets since 2004. These Pokemon cards have actually grown in value by 3,800%. And that's the kind of value. And especially some of those bigger characters, the more popular ones, these cards actually value quite a lot. And because of the surge in value, there has also been this increase in crime and theft. Earlier this year, we had a series of theft even in the UK for these cards in some of the stores. And even in Japan, China, Hong Kong, there have been series of these thefts, because, you know, these cards, while they bring all that nostalgia, the value is so high, they lack serial numbers. So when thieves pick it up from and steal it, they can easily sell it in the secondary market at much higher prices. And there is demand. There are people who are buying this, whether directly from stores or in the secondary market. And one very interesting thing that happened in this particular case in Japan yesterday, 5,000 Pokemon cards were stolen. Some of them actually valued more than $2,000 in individual cards. And the cash register had money in it, but it was left untouched. So the thief was very carefully targeting only these cards, which he obviously knows is more than some, cash in the cash register.
1: Ashna, before you go, I do have to say it, right? This brings a new meaning to the Pokemon catchphrase. Gotta catch them all, huh?
4: Absolutely. Absolutely. And I think the thief knows that.
1: Yes. Archana, thank you very much. That's our business presenter, Archana Shukla, joining us from Mumbai.
2: Now, when the President Trump-backed Gaza peace plan came into effect last October, the UN reported that just 4% of Gaza's pre-war farmland remained both accessible and undamaged. 8 months on, Israeli forces continue to occupy much of the territory's agricultural land, leaving most Gazans dependent on aid or often unaffordable food markets. With access to fresh fruit and vegetables still limited, one seed bank in central Gaza is helping locals take greater hold of their own food security, as Theo White reports.
3: 2 years of war has not only devastated Gaza's infrastructure, its buildings and roads, but also its ability to feed itself. The food supply is unreliable, prices are high, and even for those who can afford it, there's little choice in what to eat.
5: We first started thinking about this project in 2013. In 2017, it officially began operating, and we started distributing seeds to farmers.
3: This is Salama Mahana. In response to the difficulties facing Gaza's food supply, he started a seed bank with his daughter Hanadi, funded by the International Committee of the Red Cross. Salama gives the seeds out to farmers, and they return the same number after the harvest. That way, the model keeps working year on year.
5: We even introduced farmers to heirloom seeds. Local seeds can withstand the drought, pests, and harsh weather conditions.
3: His goal is to give farmers what they need to produce a variety of produce locally. When Israeli forces advanced into Gaza in 2024, Salama and Hanadi's home was destroyed, along with the original seed bank. Now from a tent, they have started again. Shelves of seeds line the white tarpaulin walls. Each variety is held in a small container. The war, Hanadi says, has made their project even more important.
13: The war pushed most residents of the Gaza Strip toward agriculture, whether farming next to tents, in home gardens, or in rooftops for those who were not displaced. Almost every individual in Gaza practiced agriculture during the war over the past 3 years. This was due to the high prices of vegetables in the market and their scarcity.
3: Youssef Alastal is one of the farmers working with the seed bank. He stood in blazing sunshine in a golden field of his own barley, but says he grows much more than this.
22: Right now, I have planted local arugula, parsley, all local. I have planted two types of cowpeas, two types of okra, watermelon, molokhiya, pumpkin, corn, and sunflower.
3: Youssef says he's dedicated a large part of his life to making Gaza more self-sufficient.
22: The Gaza Strip is besieged and completely closed. Some seeds were close to extinction and some have already disappeared. So we try to preserve them. We achieve self-sufficiency.
3: But this project accounts for only a tiny fraction of Gaza's food needs. The UK was among a number of countries last month to describe the aid coming into Gaza as insufficient, both in terms of quality and quantity. The Israeli authorities responsible for bringing aid into Gaza told us that, going by UN guidelines, they'd allowed four times the food needed into the territory since the ceasefire with Hamas was struck last year.
23: Even when food is able to enter Gaza, it might not reach everyone equally.
3: The International Committee of the Red Cross says the situation isn't good enough. Foreign journalists aren't allowed into Gaza, so I talked to their spokesman in the territory remotely.
23: Farming in Gaza It's an incredibly difficult situation right now. There is very little space. The soil that is available has been reused again and again, so that it is very poor. The soil itself is exhausted, as are the farmers. And then on top of that, you have the restrictions and what is able to be brought in to support agriculture in Gaza itself. So no seeds, no fertilizer, no nursery soil to support new seeds.
3: Despite these challenges, Hanadi and Salama's seeds are taking root across Gaza. Farmers in the territory, for now, have options.
2: That report by the BBC's Theo White there. 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We have plenty of more stories coming up on the programme. 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
3: Coming up, we'll hear about a legal challenge, the US policy of deporting third country nationals to Equatorial Guinea.
2: We'll have the latest from the World Cup and France's victory over Morocco.
3: And we'll hear how football is helping some refugees and migrants bond in the US during the tournament in the midst of tighter immigration controls.
4: BBC News with Neil Nunes. Iran's former supreme leader Ayatollah Khamenei has been buried in the city of Mashhad. He was laid to rest alongside family members killed with him at the start of the war launched by the US and Israel in February. As the funeral took place, the US carried out fresh airstrikes as the two sides continued to fight over the control of the Strait of Hormuz. The authorities in southern Spain say at least 12 people have died in a wildfire in the province of Almeria. Some of the victims were found inside vehicles which had been engulfed by the flames. The authorities in Nicaragua have revoked the license of 2,000 lawyers without explanation. The move takes away the lawyers' ability to practice. The South Korean semiconductor company SK Hynix has raised more than $26.5 billion in its New York share offering. It's the largest ever listing by a foreign firm in the United States. The authorities in southern Russia say an oil refinery in the Krasnodar region has caught fire after a Ukrainian drone attack. The Ilsky plant is around 500 kilometers from the Ukrainian border and among the largest in southern Russia. Scientists in Britain say a pioneering treatment using high-powered sound waves beamed into the womb could offer a new way to treat a serious condition affecting identical twins during pregnancy. Twin-to-twin transfusion syndrome can happen when babies share a placenta, with one receiving more nutrients than the other. And the tournament favourites, France, are through to the semi-finals of the Football World Cup after beating Morocco 2-0 in Boston. Kylian Mbappe and Ousmane Dembele both scored in the second half. That's the latest BBC News.
2: Thank you very much for that news, Neil. 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
3: This hour, we have stories from Equatorial Guinea, Kenya, and from the World Cup in the US, where France have beaten Morocco to make it through to the semi-final. Also hear about how the beautiful game is helping migrants bond in the US in the midst of tighter immigration controls.
2: As ever, we welcome your messages. 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
3: United States policy of deporting third country nationals to Equatorial Guinea continues to draw international scrutiny. Several rights groups have filed a case before the African Commission on Human and People's Rights, alleging that people deported from the US are being held arbitrarily in a hotel in Malabo that was previously used as a COVID-19 quarantine facility. They say detainees have limited access to healthcare, legal representation, and asylum procedures. The Equatorial Guinean government rejects allegations of mistreatment, and the justice minister has said detainees are treated fairly and the country remains committed to protecting

0: WBEZ is supported by the Field Museum, presenting After the Age of Dinosaurs, an exhibit exploring life after dinosaurs disappeared, featuring giant snakes, early mammals, and other creatures. More at fieldmuseum.org.
1: Home countries, however, that doesn't mean that they could not, or they cannot be deported apparently to a third country like Equatorial Guinea. The problem here is that once this is done, the rights of these individuals are not protected in a way, because they are not, some of them are being under pressure to be sent to their home countries. From the 40 individuals, almost 23 of them have accepted finally to go back home. A few of them were almost forced to go back to their countries. And you have to understand that these individuals, most of them ran away from situations of political persecution. A few of them were running away from raping or from mistreatment from different authorities on their countries, or from war-torn countries.
2: Mm. What about the conditions in which they are being held in Malabo? I believe you have visited the facility.
1: Yeah, I mean, the hotel in Malabo is a standard hotel that it's being where they are hosting every individual in their rooms. But the problem is not really that. The problem is that they are not allowed to get out of the compound. This is a compound that is in a remote area in the island of Malabo. The second thing is that they have been complaints about the quality of the food. There are being a few cases, or I think five cases of individuals that have to be taken to the hospital, to the emergency room, because they were having malaria symptoms, or they had to be treated for malaria. And the most concerning situation we are facing right now is some of these individuals would arrive to Malabo with chronic diseases, and we are not seeing any reaction from the government or the U.S. To provide assistance or medication for these individuals. Okay. We are calling for them to do that.
2: And you and other organizations have taken this case, the African Commission on Human and People's Rights. What are you hoping to obtain from this?
1: To begin with, to stop this type of treatment of migrants or people that are seeking asylum to be sent to places where they do not belong at all. Keep in mind that these individuals, some of them have been living in the U.S. for years. I spoke with an individual yesterday that has been in the U.S. since he was 8 years old. So there's no point of sending him to a country like Equatorial Guinea and not knowing what's going to happen with them. There are also two Jamaicans in Malabo. That doesn't make any sense for them to be there. It should not be the case for any individuals to be taken to a place where they don't belong at all to begin with. And the second thing is that they should stop all these deportations with other countries to not only Equatorial Guinea. For us, presenting this case before the commission is just to sound the alarm for other countries so that doesn't happen again.
2: Lucas Ola Fernandez, Secretary General of the Equatorial Guinean Commission of Jurists. Thank you very much indeed. Should say that Equatorial Guinea's government has said the detainees are treated fairly and the country remains committed to human rights.
3: Let's return now to an issue we've covered a lot on this programme, that of the rising concerns about xenophobic sentiment in South Africa. On Tuesday, we highlighted the story of a Kenyan man who had been repatriated to Nairobi from South Africa after he endured threats there and felt unsafe. Enos Mate is 70 and had been living in South Africa for 16 years after arriving as a refugee, fleeing political violence in Kenya. Since we covered that story, the BBC has been speaking to the South African government about Mr. Mate's case, and we have new information we want to bring you. Our Africa correspondent, Thomas Mukwana, spoke to Mr. Mate initially, and he joins us now. Welcome back to the programme, Thomas. What have we learned

0: about Mr. Mate's case.
1: So, Catherine, you remember that when we reported on this story last week on Tuesday, we'd reported that Enos Mate had just arrived in Nairobi from South Africa. He'd lived in Durban for around 16 years. He went to Durban in 2009, right after political violence happened in Kenya, and he sought asylum in South Africa. And he was granted that asylum. He's been there until 2023. So we've been reaching out and trying to get in contact with the South African government since Monday last week, but the response wasn't coming from them. And so they recently got back to us on the case, and particularly a part of the story where Enos says that he was made to sign a 5-year ban document an hour before boarding the flight back to Nairobi. And he argued that he was perturbed by that and he didn't understand why that happened. And so we were both puzzled. So we reached out to the South African government to ask why this gentleman, Mr. Mate, who had valid asylum papers that were meant to expire in September, months before he was deported and banned from the country. And according to the document, he'd been banned for being in the country for over 6,000 days illegally. And according to the South African government, they've gotten back to us and they say that although the document is legitimate, they found during the repatriation request that Mate filed while he was in the Pretorian embassy of the Kenyan government that he had renewed his passport in 2023. And the argument from the South African government is that the renewal of his passport invalidated his asylum document, because in 2023, when Mr. Mate applied for his Kenyan passport, the application and reception of that document by him meant that he had invalidated and violated the terms of his asylum in South Africa. And this is a valid argument, and it goes to just show the complicated nature of these stories that we've been reporting on, that although Mr. Mate felt threatened in his final days in South Africa and he had to run and come back home, he also was in violation of South Africa's refugee conditions. And so in this entire story, I think what we've been learning throughout the reporting is that this is a very complicated situation. The South Africans are in the streets because they argue that there's a lot of illegal immigration in South Africa, and the South African government argues the same. But a lot of African countries say that South African government is not doing enough to counter violence against immigrants. I spoke to Mr. Mate last evening, and he says that although he's disappointed he can't go back to South Africa, he's happy that he's back home. And he's still in contact with his son, his 10-year-old son that remains in Durban. And as you'd imagine, any father misses his son days after leaving a country and not knowing when they'll go back.
0: Thomas, does this story tell us anything more about what's happening in South Africa more broadly when it comes to those anti-immigrant protests?
1: Yes, it does. It does. It's very complicated, Kathy. It's very, very complicated because, as I say, the South African government has defended the rights of its citizens to protest. And there is a legitimate political debate in South Africa about illegal immigration. But there has also been some attacks on migrants, although not widespread. There have been hotspots of violence. And up until yesterday, there are reports of protesters going door to door and pulling out migrants from other African countries and handing them to the police there. This just goes to show the nuance that although some of these people are deported and legitimately because they lack valid South African asylum papers or immigration papers that validate their stay there, it's just very complicated to get the bottom of these stories. And the reason the South African government says it took long to get back to us is that it was dealing with so many requests, but eventually it did. And in the tensions are high in this story. It's a very complicated situation. There's a lot of nuance that sometimes gets lost, but I'm glad that we, through our journalistic efforts, got to this.
0: Thomas, thank you for following that story and bringing us that update here on Newsday. That's the BBC's Thomas Mokwana. Let's get the latest sports news now. And it's all, of course, about football and the World Cup. Piers Edwards.
2: Thank you, Catherine. Thanks, Catherine. Well, Spain meet Belgium today at the World Cup as the second quarterfinal of the competition gets underway. The European sides face off in Los Angeles at 1900 GMT, with the winner set to meet France, who knocked out Morocco last night with a 2-0 win. Kylian Mbappe and Ousmane Dembele with the goals. Well, while France was celebrating defeat for the Moroccans, signalled the end of Africa's World Cup campaign, one where a record 10 African nations took part, with 9 reaching the knockout phase. Only Egypt and Morocco Morocco made it as far as the last eight, and those supporting Morocco were in philosophical mood as they reflected on the game, one which ended a fine campaign where the North Africans not only held Brazil in the group stage, but also eliminated the Dutch in the knockouts.
3: All Arab world is very proud of Morocco. Myself, I'm from Saudi Arabia, not Morocco, but we rooted for Morocco. We were here for the team, and we supported them as much as we can.
4: So, so proud of Moroccan. They really play very good. They did all their best. They were amazing.
5: Oh, we feel upset. I'm just like any other Moroccan fan. We had a dream, and unfortunately, France always stops our dream for some reason. Last World Cup in Qatar and again today. But we're always going to keep dreaming, and hopefully the next one will be better, especially at home with our fans. And I think we're going to do better than this edition.
2: Morocco co-hosting the next World Cup in 2030. Meanwhile, France coach Didier Deschamps singled out his captain Mbappe for praise. After a difficult season at club level with Real Madrid, Deschamps was key to stress his views on Mbappe, who is now joint top scorer at the competition on 8 goals with Lionel Messi.
6: Beaucoup pensent que Kylian est quelqu'un qui est un dictateur qui pense qu'à lui-même.
7: Many people think Kylian is a dictator who only thinks of himself, but the fact is he's someone who, as the captain, sets an example through what he does on the pitch too, beyond all the goals he scores. In fact, he's broken my record for international caps. Isn't that brilliant? I think he has 104 as of tonight.
2: I'm very happy, Didier Deschamps. Tennis is semi-finals day in the men's singles at Wimbledon. Germany's Alexander Zverev, the second seed, goes up against local sensation Arthur Ferry, bidding to become the second wildcard ever to reach the men's singles final. And Ferry says he will be using the home crowd for support, and he talked about how he will tackle French Open champion Zverev.
8: Zverev is a step up again. I'm ready for it. I have nothing to lose. I'm just going to go out there and yeah, just put my game on the court, do what I've done, believe in myself, and we'll see where that takes me. Obviously, I have the crowd behind me here, which is a huge help, especially on centre court when you've got so many people pushing me. I think I've been trying to use the crowd to my advantage in important moments, just to add a little pressure maybe to the opponent. So yeah, I'll try and do that again at moments that feel right.
2: Arthur Ferry there, and that's the sport.
9: And Piers, I think you're part of a little group with Catherine as well. We had a World Cup sweepstake, didn't we, among BBC colleagues. Everyone sticks in a pound, get a team at random, winner takes it all. I got Ivory Coast, I'm out already. Who do you
0: have? I had South Africa, I'm out. Piers, who did you have?
2: Do you know what? I'm struggling to remember who I had.
0: I think it was DRC, actually.
2: No, it wasn't DRC.
0: Well, okay.
2: I take it
9: from that you've lost. You're not winning.
2: There you go. My heart just sinks. And it's like, oh, really? Okay, on we go.
0: Yes. Piers, thank you so much for that. Speak to you a bit later.
9: As the World Cup brings together nations from across the world, one football pitch in New England is also proving how the game can change lives far away from the spotlight. For the immigrants and refugees who make up the Kennedy Park team in Portland, Maine, football is the common bond. But that bond has been tested recently, as BBC Sport Africa's Celestine Caroni reports.
10: On an asphalt court in Kennedy Park in Portland, Maine, the sound of an evening kickabout fills the air. To most, it's just another game, but for the immigrants who gather here every day, it's much more than football. George Lusolo arrived from the Democratic Republic of Congo in 2018. He says football was the only familiar thing in a country that wasn't.
11: I really didn't know the language, I didn't know the people. I was still a kid, so everything was really difficult for me and my mom. Soccer is my therapy. I've always played soccer since I was a kid in the streets of Kinshasa. Because when I come here, I see people like me. I see people from my country. I feel home. I feel that instant connection.
10: After spending time in a detention center in Texas and later a shelter in New York, George and his mother arrived in Portland while their asylum claim was being processed. It was here that he discovered football at Kennedy Park through social media.
11: So what was really exciting to me was like, wow, there's people like me playing in this field. I have to go check it out. And I was like, Mom, today I will not go to church. It was Sunday, I remember that day. And she was, no, you have to come to church. I said, no, I will not go to church. Then I came here, I played, it was really fun. I didn't know how to speak English. So I would come here, I would hear people speaking English.
10: What began as an informal gathering in Kennedy Park in 2021 has grown into a community where people from dozens of countries share a love of the game. And according to Deji, another Congolese immigrant who arrived in the U.S. via Angola, they find their feet through the international language of football.
12: Everybody does not need to speak in one language. Just point to your feet at like somewhere part in your body and like ask for the ball. It's a really like cool, really cool thing.
10: These players have taken different paths to get here. Some arrived seeking safety, others opportunity. But the connections built on this pitch extend well beyond the beautiful game. That sense of community was put to the test last year when immigrant communities across Maine were shaken by raids carried out by U.S. Immigration and Customs Enforcement, better known as ICE. Since President Trump returned to office in 2025, immigration enforcement has increased across the United States, prompting protests in several cities. The Department of Homeland Security, which oversees ICE, told the BBC that people in the country legally have nothing to worry about. But Anthony Fiori, who organizes the Kennedy Park football games, says many players and their families felt otherwise.
13: ICE just created a lot of fear. They were doing a lot of harm here to the community. And a lot of people were just too afraid to leave their home. So a lot of students, they missed a couple weeks of school because of it. And so in terms of support that we provided is we organized 71 different grocery deliveries to players and their families who were too afraid to leave their homes because of the danger that ICE created for them.
10: When 17-year-old Joel Andres suddenly stopped attending school and his friends could no longer reach him by phone, the community discovered he and his family had been detained and helped lead a campaign for their release. Joel's lawyer, Todd Pomelo, says the family were held in poor conditions and that the experience has had a lasting impact on the aspiring footballer.
14: They're in a facility where the food is inadequate. Some of the rooms are ice cold. Joel is a soccer star. He has a lot of hope for his future, but you can tell he'll never be the same. I don't think anyone that goes through this is ever the same. They need help. They need either counseling, religion, friends, family.
10: Joel was released after 4 months in detention. His family's initial asylum application from DRC was denied by the U.S. The case is currently with the Federal Appeals Court. Back at Kennedy Park, teammates have rallied around him, something Deji believes is changing how Portland sees its immigrant communities.
12: So I feel like some people just like see immigrants as these kind of people that have nowhere else to be and like don't do anything. People that watch us like here, people just passing by and then seeing like immigrants that like, talk and be happy. I feel like just like paints a different picture about immigrants in their mind.
10: Deji. The American dream might not be exactly as they hoped, but with the World Cup being held here, some are still allowing themselves to dream big.
12: Never experienced something like this before, and there's just like fire in me, like just burning, like just like, and that's why one of my dreams is to be on a world stage.
10: The World Cup may be about finding the world's best football team, but here in Portland, the game's greatest victory is measured differently. In friendships, belonging, and the chance to build a new life.
9: Celestine Karani reporting from Portland in the US there. This is Newsday on the BBC World Service with Catherine and James. And yesterday we heard from Nairobi at the start of the BBC Future of Journalism Festival. Today, as the event comes to an end, let's go back to the Kenyan capital to speak to two young participants about how artificial intelligence, changing audience habits, and new storytelling approaches are shaping the future of journalism.
0: Yes, welcome to the programme, Kaitesi Sandra, host of the In the Quiet podcast, and Kelvin Nyaribo, a final year law student at the University of Nairobi with an interest in media law and journalism. So I'll start with you, Sandra. You were there at the first day of the Future of Journalism Festival. What were the key takeaways for you, would you say?
15: Yeah, thank you so much, Catherine. My key takeaways from yesterday were mostly on solution journalism and how AI has helped ease the work of journalists in ways that it has added more value. The work that a journalist would do, it would take longer. And today they have tools. We have the tools that can easily allow us to multiply on our performance because there is a system that is helping reduce on the workloads, which gives time the journalists to do more work that requires human skills. I think that was my key takeaway.
0: Yes, let's bring in Kelvin as well. And Kelvin, you're a final year law student. You have an interest in media law and journalism. Considering, you know, how everything is changing in the industry when it comes to AI, as Sandra was mentioning there, the way audiences are receiving their news, is this an industry that you'd like to go into? How do you see yourself working within journalism?
16: Thank you. And good morning. So I'd say looking at the disruption that is being caused by AI, I see the fact that even as we automate our systems and incorporate artificial intelligence in our work, there's need for human review. There's still the importance of ethics in the media profession. So I think the law still intersects, because even if you use artificial intelligence to publish your work, at the end, the work is credited to the publisher. So the publisher will be held accountable for the work they produce. So it's still important that even as we incorporate AI into our systems, that we remember that it's still the human being who will be held liable or accountable for the work they produce. And therefore, there's need to ensure that we follow the ethics behind media and journalism. So that is how I see the intersection of the law also coming in to ensure that there are no excesses, even as artificial intelligence is adopted.
9: And Sandra, on your podcast focusing on mental health, I think you've already started using AI. Has what you've heard in these discussions on the future of journalism perhaps changed a little bit how you might use it in the future?
15: Yeah, definitely. In the past, I've used it to help me direct the flow of how I wanted my podcast to go about. But I think there are new tools that I didn't know about, and I was just using generative AI with the workshop of yesterday. I got to learn more on how to prompt it wisely, to give AI roles to play. If I wanted to analyze my data, if I wanted to, giving it specific roles and giving it specific prompts, I think it was a special information that I got that I think I'm going to be using even further to fully actualize and maximize the opportunities of what it has to offer me and the way forward for my future of my podcast.
0: And Kelvin, you know, you mentioned there how important the role of journalists is in terms of verifying information, for example. And do you see the industry further moving away into the space where it's actually individual journalists who people follow and trust rather than, you know, big media organizations?
16: For sure, yes. Because even in the deliberations we were having yesterday, there was data to the effect that the people have the trust that they have in institutional journalism has dropped. So the future for sure is going into individual products. So there's need for in terms of the future of journalism, for journalists to get into specialization and curating products in response to their audience needs. So the future is indeed going into individual journalism and looking at how can you bring out your product and how can the audience connect to you as an individual, as opposed to the traditional media of institutionalism. So I think the individual way is the future.
9: And Sandra, in terms of your passion for telling stories that challenge stereotypes about Africa, I imagine that will be only even more important in the journalism of the future.
15: Yeah, it is. It is very important because mostly the world has been telling the African struggle and the pain and the hunger and the wars. And we agree it's very important to address these issues, but also telling the good stories, the success stories, the good positive things that are happening in our country.
9: Okay, Tessie Sandra, thank you very much indeed, host of the In the Quiet podcast. We also heard from Kelvin Nyeribo, a final year law student at the University of Nairobi. Thanks to both of them, who are participants in the BBC Future of Journalism Festival. 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
17: There are a lot of questions about Mitch McConnell's health. 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But McConnell is not the only member of Congress who's been absent this year. What do top officials owe the public about their health? On the next Morning Edition from NPR News.
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9: Hello and welcome to Newsday on the BBC World Service with Catherine Vierahanga and James Cotnell. Thanks very much for your company.
0: Iran and the US continue to trade strikes. We'll hear from a former Iranian MP, now living in exile, on whether the ceasefire can be saved.
21: Inflation in Iran is right now, it's 85%. And continuation of tit-for-tat situation doesn't help the Iranian people.
9: The medieval Bayeux Tapestry has arrived in London for an unprecedented exhibition at the British Museum. We'll go live there.
2: And I'm Piers Edwards with the latest from the World Cup, where France have become the first side to reach the semi-finals. Either Spain or Belgium will join them there today.
9: That's all coming up after this bulletin of the latest world news.
22: BBC News with Danielle Yamovyetska. Iran's former supreme leader Ayatollah Khamenei has been buried in the northeastern city of Mashhad. As the funeral went on, Iranian officials said there had been US airstrikes in several areas of the country. Here's Lise Doucette.
23: This is yet another reminder, if one was needed, about some of the difficulties in the deal signed last month between the United States and Iran. Take the Strait of Hormuz. Iran reads, and it can find in the text, that it has been given some sway over this strategic waterway when it saw oil tankers moving through the strait closer to the coast of Oman on a route not decided by Iran. It attacked the oil tankers. That led the United States to accuse Iran of violating the memorandum, because it says that under the terms of the deal, and it does say it, that there will be a return to the free flow of maritime traffic.
22: The authorities in southern Spain say at least 12 people have died in a wildfire in the province of Almeria. Witnesses say the fire was caused by a downed power line. The South Korean semiconductor company SK Hynix has raised more than $26.5 billion in its New York share offering, marking it the largest ever listing by a foreign firm in the US. The shares are set to begin trading on Friday. Archana Shukla has the details.
24: SK Hynix are one of the leading suppliers of memory that we use in our laptops and computers that Dell and Apple sell. They are also one of the largest suppliers of memory chips. Everybody talks about the AI computing, but where does the brain power come from? It comes from these memory chips, and SK Hynix, in fact, the second largest manufacturer of that memory chips, and they are now listing in the US market. The demand was seven times higher than the supply of the receipts, and that somewhere shows that there is still interest in the AI boom.
22: The US Secretary of State Marco Rubio has invited over 60 countries to a summit in Washington next week to discuss what his department is calling the resurgence of transnational far-left terrorism. Thomas Becker reports.
25: The meeting is expected to bring together ministers and senior officials from regions including Europe and Asia. US media, however, are reporting that many European leaders are unlikely to attend, as they don't view left-wing political terrorism as a major issue. Some US officials voiced concern that the Trump administration is trying to use counter-terrorism tools to crack down on activists at home they view as left-wing extremists. Labeling them as terrorists can unlock investigative tools such as surveillance. Asked for comment, the White House referred to the government's counter-terrorism strategy, which states that those powers would not be used to target dissent.
22: World News from the BBC. Authorities in southern Russia say an oil refinery in the Krasnodar region has caught fire after a Ukrainian drone attack. The Ilsky oil refinery is around 500 kilometres from the Ukrainian border and among the largest in southern Russia. A contingent of security officers from Sri Lanka has joined the new International Gang Suppression Force in Haiti. It's meant to support the Haitian National Police neutralise the armed groups that now control a large part of the Haitian capital, Port-au-Prince, and several of the country's major roads. The medieval Bayeux tapestry, which documents the Norman-French invasion of England in 1066, has arrived in London for an unprecedented exhibition at the British Museum. It's the first time the tapestry has left France in more than 900 years. Our culture editor Katie Razzle reports.
1: A dead-of-night journey from France, a trip already road-tested twice previously, such is the fragility and historic importance of the tapestry. The nearly 70-metre embroidery was concertinaed on a folding stand inside a temperature and humidity-controlled crate. There was applause at the British Museum from the French ambassador and the museum director as the tapestry arrived with police chaperones, a work that's believed to have been created in the UK, which tells us so much about our history, has now made history itself.
22: The British government has begun a consultation process as part of plans to stop vapes being marketed to children. Around a million 11 to 17-year-olds in the UK are thought to have tried vaping last year. The government's proposals include plain packaging and a ban on names and flavours relating to sweets. Critics have, however, argued that overly harsh measures could be counterproductive. Football and tournament favourites France are through to the semi-finals of the World Cup after beating Morocco 2-0 in Boston. Morocco were the only African team left in the competition. And that's the latest BBC World News.
0: Thank you very much for that news and welcome to Newsday with James and Catherine. This half hour, we'll get the latest on Iran as the country buries their leader. We'll hear from people inside Iran.
9: Also going to bring you more reaction from last night's World Cup match between France and Morocco. France cruise into the semi-finals. Could this be the best Les Bleus ever?
0: We welcome your messages. Our text number is +447786205085.
9: We start in Iran, where the former supreme leader has now been buried. Ali Khamenei was laid to rest in his home city of Mashhad following a ceremony in which his son, the new supreme leader, Mujtaba Khamenei, was not seen. Since his father was killed on the first day of the war, the new supreme leader, in fact, has not been seen at all in public.
0: Well, as we can hear there, mourners fill the city of Mashhad for the last of several days of funeral proceedings. Crowds shouted slogans against any compromise with the US and denounced the American and Israeli leaders. All of this took place as the US and Iran traded strikes for the third consecutive day. In the last few hours, Iran has reported attacks on a Navy site along their southern coast. The US says it has hit 170 Iranian targets over the last 2 days, mainly near the Strait of Hormuz. Iran says it's retaliated by hitting Jordan, which hosts US bases. Oman says it's intercepted 8 missiles. And Iran also targeted US assets in Kuwait, Qatar and Bahrain.
9: Well, we have been in touch with this young Iranian inside the country who explained their thoughts.
3: Now there is a power struggle within the hardcore of the governments. Those who were known as reformists in the government's structure, those who were fundamentalists, also the arm of the government's physical repression, the two have clashed. And this is a serious conflict. The serious conflict will lead to changes in the balance of power. This is an ongoing conflict, but there is not enough time for such a conflict. Neither the people nor foreign governments can allow this situation to happen to the government. Political conditions are really tense. Foreign governments are also preventing the Islamic Republic from regaining its last power in Iran and in the Middle East. This is why we consider the current situation in Iran to be a deadlock that unless one of these two forces of the government can completely eliminate the other. This is only possible with violent repression. As for us, the people, we are really suffering from poverty and difficult living conditions. We do not know what is going to happen to us with the shadow of the war and this economic situation. Even without the war, we knew that the situation was very bad. Now, with the war, it is really not clear what our situation will be. On the other hand, we do not see any will to end of the war. The way that seems to us is that we must take the initiative. Just as we achieved victories against the Islamic Republic in the Women Life Freedom Movement, we were able to break the government's hard line against the hijab. We were able to make the fight for human rights daily matter. More and more people are joining us on this path.
0: The voice of one young Iranian there. Well, I've been speaking to former Iranian MP and now exiled democracy activist Fatemeh Hagigachtu.
21: I was so hopeful, even though I knew that this is not something that Netanyahu and Israeli government would like, and they would do everything to destroy it. And I feel that both sides needs the will to work.
0: Are you in touch with people in Iran? What are they telling you? Because, of course, over the last few days, we have seen the funeral ceremonies for the former supreme leader. And, of course, he's now been buried in his hometown.
21: What I am hearing, it's a mixed feeling, mixed understanding of the situation. On one hand, Iran felt that they gained a Strait of Hormuz, seeing that the United States and its regional ally are trying to open up a Strait of Hormuz. That created sort of tension for two reasons. First of all, Iran doesn't like to lose that as a bargaining tool. Second, Iranian side's interpretation is that according to agreement, Iran is in charge of making sure the Strait of Hormuz stay open, that they read it as a violation of contract, including what is going on in Lebanon, and that caused tit for tat, as you mentioned. Inflation in Iran is right now, it's 85%, and continuation of tit for tat situation doesn't help the Iranian people. They don't like to see that Iranian infrastructures getting bombarded by the United States. So all of this create more chaos. Some of those ideological part of the government wants to see Trump dead because Trump killed their supreme leader. So also that create more pressure on the Iranian negotiating party. I feel majority of people like to see the negotiation and a memorandum of understanding reach permanent peace between two countries.
0: We have seen Iran asserting its dominance in the Strait of Hormuz. This really empowers the government in Tehran, in the region, makes it a key power now in the Middle East. What does this mean for democracy activists in Iran?
21: On one side, Iran's territorial integrity is key for us, and we were against the war to begin with. We think that the war delayed transition, the war weakened, shrinked middle class, and we know that in general, middle class play an important role on democracy building. And we were hoping that by end of the war, permanent peace, room for democracy and a real transition would be available. On the other hand, we saw that in a memorandum of understanding, there was nothing about democracy, about human rights, about free election. Those demands that are key for Iranian people were not included.
0: That was the former Iranian MP and now democracy activist Fatemeh Haghighatjou.
9: It's Newsday on the BBC World Service. Let's get the sports with Piers Edwards.
2: Thank you very much, James. It's the second day of quarterfinals of the World Cup. Spain, the European champions, will be taking on Belgium in Los Angeles. That match kicking off at 1900 GMT. The winner will meet France in the semi-finals. That's after the French, the tournament favourites, beat Morocco 2-0 in Boston last night. Kylian Mbappe scored a stunning goal to join Argentina great Lionel Messi at the top of the scoring charts with 8 goals. Ousmane Dembele, who had never scored at a World Cup before, also netted his 5th of the campaign. Now, there was lots of talk in France before the game about the intertwined relations with Morocco, a colonial past between the two countries, a massive diaspora in France of Moroccans. And we can explore that a little further now with Francis Collins, a journalist based in Paris. Francis, just what would you say this game signified for many in France? Something of a divided identity, I'd have thought.
4: Yes, you're right. I mean, a lot of people, even people in my neighborhood that I know, they saw it as a little bit of a payback if they're French Moroccans. My barber the other day was discussing in great detail what went wrong when they lost 4 years ago to France. And he and others tended to see it as a bit of a coming of an age game, whereas 4 years ago, it was a surprise when they got to the semis in Qatar. This time, it was almost expected they would do well in the World Cup and could threaten to win it. That hasn't come to pass. But when I said to him, well, who are you supporting? He said, and he's French-born, well, Morocco, of course. But if Morocco lose, then I'll be supporting France. So for a lot of people like him in the diaspora here, it's a bit of a win-win situation, Piers. Morocco has gone out. It's sad for them because they are passionate about supporting the team with one eye on the next World Cup in 4 years, which, of course, is co-hosted by Morocco. But at the same time, knowing that they're watching the makings of a truly great French team.
2: Yes, a truly great French team indeed. Now, 6 of the Moroccan squad were actually born in France, and yet they chose to represent the North African nation at senior level. Some had played junior football for the French. So you talk about a great French team, but what does it say about France that they can lose so many players? And it's not just to Morocco, of course, that they go, but many other teams at the tournament. Yet all these players go, and yet the French still look a class above the next best side on the planet.
4: Well, they have something of a footballing factory. They're producing players all the time. And I think across the World Cup of some 1,248 players selected, nearly 8% or 99 footballers born in France, according to analysis by Opta. They can bring these players through. But what's interesting is that often players are, yes, you have those who play for other teams who aren't going to get near this amazing French squad. You have others, though, who choose to play for the country of their parents or their grandparents. And in this case, of course, playing for Morocco. I mean, notably, Ayoub Bouadi, born in France, star for the France youth teams and under-21 teams, plays for Lille, wanted to play in the World Cup, reportedly had conversations with Didier Deschamps, the French a coach who couldn't guarantee him anything, conversations as well with Zinedine Zidane, who was expected to be the next French coach after the World Cup. He couldn't guarantee him anything. He chose to play for Morocco, and he's a star player. He would be a star for years to come in this French team. So we're seeing it here in France. We saw it as well with the Netherlands squad. Players not so much playing for other teams because they can't get in the country of their birth, but because they're choosing to play for the country of their diaspora.
2: Indeed. Now, as you say, it's fascinating stuff and it's changing the very nature of football. I remember in the early 2000s, in Algeria asked FIFA to change the rules so that players that have played at junior level could then go and play at senior level for a different nation. And that really did change a great many things. But let's just turn back to the actual tournament itself. Spain knocked France out of the last European Championships before becoming the European champions themselves. Do you think that's the team that France would like to face in the semi-finals to gain revenge? Or is it very much the case that Spain, given they're such a solid side, are very much a team best avoided at this stage of the competition?
4: Well, I think the beauty of this French team is that they seem to be able to do it all ways. They were imperious coming through the early rounds, of course, and they had that sticky, awkward game where they had to dig a result out against Paraguay with a lot of provocation, and they kept their nerve. And then we saw them going back to the free-flowing football last night against Morocco. But Spain is going to be a very, very tough nut for them to crack. They understand that. Bearing in mind, of course, a lot of these players play on the, if not on the same teams, and they play in the same competitions. They know each other very well. But Spain is a team that's yet to concede a goal. Five consecutive clean sheets may not be as free-flowing or as potent as the French attackers that we've been talking about through this World Cup, but they certainly know how to win a game. And of course, they have the confidence of doing it against France, as you say, as becoming European champions, and they're on a very long unbeaten run. Of course, they've got to get past Belgium, and you never quite know what is going to turn up with Belgium, because they were truly awful against Senegal for about 70 minutes and then sprang into life to come back and win that game. But Spain are really strong, and I wouldn't be surprised if they give France a very, very good game. Bearing in mind, of course, Piers, history has proved to us many times, you get some great teams at World Cups. There's no guarantee they go all the way to win it.
2: No, that is very true. And one thinks of the Brazilian side from 1982 with the likes of Zico and others who didn't make it through. Francis Collins, thank you very, very much for joining us on the line from Paris. France, as said, through to the semi-finals. Will England or Norway join them on Saturday? Will it be Argentina or Switzerland in the final quarterfinal in the early hours of Sunday morning or late on Saturday evening, wherever you are in the world?
9: 1982, you're showing your age, Piers.
2: Well, these things happen.
9: Thanks very much.
0: You're listening to Newsday from the BBC with James and Catherine. A reminder of some of our top stories here on the BBC World Service. Iran's former supreme leader, Ayatollah Khamenei, and four family members killed with him in a US-Israeli airstrike in February have been buried at a shrine in the northeastern city of Mashhad. Wildfires in Spain have killed at least 12 people as a heat wave continues in Europe. And the medieval biotapestry, which documents the Norman French invasion of England in 1066, has arrived in London for an unprecedented exhibition at the British Museum. We'll have much more on that story in just a few minutes' time.
9: First, though, the South Korean computer chip maker SK Hynix raised $26.5 billion in its New York share offering, and it will now start trading on the US stock markets from later today. Our business presenter, Archana Shukla, joins us from Mumbai. Hi to you. Tell us more then, a little bit more about the company, and I suppose why it's been listed in the US.
5: James, you know, they may not be a household name, but most of us have had some exposure, even Americans have had exposure, because they are one of the leading companies making memory chips that go into Dell and Apple computers, laptops, and mobile phones as well. But what really got them on the big race of AI is that now they are making high-end, high-powered memory chips that actually are powering the entire AI space. They are powering OpenAI's ChatGPT. NVIDIA is one of their largest buyers of these memory chips. And if we see, they make the brain power that the entire AI ecosystem is based on. So that is where the importance comes in. And over the past few months, they've seen their share prices in South Korea, which is their home market, go up. They've reached $1 trillion valuation in their home market. And now they're trying their luck in the US market for two big reasons. One, to raise more money, set up more factories, one of which is coming up in the United States as well. And also to gain more traction and valuation for their stocks and gain easier access with investors in the United States. We've seen demand for these AI chips really soar with expansion in the AI space, but there is also a lot of shortage, and their listing here really will test some of that.
9: All right, Ashana Shukla, thank you very much indeed. Our business presenter joining us from Mumbai.
0: The Bayeux Tapestry, which documents the Norman French invasion of England in 1066, has returned to the UK more than 900 years after its creation. The 70-metre-long embroidery, which is widely believed to have been created in Kent, is currently on display at the British Museum in London after it was given on loan by the French government. To tell us more, we're joined by the BBC's Lee Milner, who's at the British Museum. Good morning, Lee. First of all, just tell us of the significance of the tapestry and its grand arrival at the museum overnight.
6: Good morning, Catherine. Yeah, this has been a huge secret. Nobody knew that it was going to arrive here in the dead of night. It arrived at about 10 to 3 in the morning. It was chaperoned from a secret location in northern France by a police guard, and it was then transported in a really high-tech container. It had shock absorbers and carefully controlled temperature and humidity, all to protect, of course, this incredibly fragile piece of history. It was driven into a loading bay at the British Museum, where we saw a really heavy-looking crate kind of encased in an aluminium frame. It was lowered out of the lorry. And I know what you're thinking. You're thinking, well, that doesn't sound too glamorous or exciting. But you know what? It really was. It was a moment in history. And it was done in front of a select crowd, including the French ambassador to the UK and the director of the British Museum. So it's a journey that's taken months of planning for just one night on the road. But today really does mark a historic moment as the Bayeux Tapestry arrives in Britain for the first time in almost 1,000 years.
0: Yes, and our listeners can see some of the pictures from the tapestry's arrival there at the museum. They're on the BBC News website. So tell us about the public interest in actually seeing the tapestry.
6: Well, look, you and I will probably have been taught this at school, remembering that tapestry, that big, long tapestry. And even if you don't know exactly what's going on, everybody kind of remembers it when you say, you know, that big, long tapestry. They go, oh, yeah, that one. Well, it tells the famous story of one of the most famous stories in British history, the Battle of Hastings in 1066. And it's an embroidery of immense significance. There's 58 scenes in it, 626 characters, 202 horses, ships, swords and arrows, including one hitting the soldier believed to be Harold II, although there are questions about whether this was added later on. And it basically tells a moment in time, and children right across the UK, not just the UK, but all over the world have been taught this in their history lessons. And this is why it's so important, because children, you know, of all ages, adults, whoever wants to come and see it will finally be able to come and see it here in the UK.
0: And just looking at the diplomacy around this, you mentioned that the French ambassador was there overnight as the Bayeux Tapestry arrived. We've seen some tweets from the French President Macron, and this came after an agreement between the British Prime Minister and the French President.
6: Yeah, that's right. And you know what? There were some people who weren't too happy that the Bayeux Tapestry was going to be removed from its very small museum in Normandy, because they were so worried. This is experts I'm talking about. They were worried that damage could be caused to it in transit. But it's really President Macron who's basically made this happen. The 9-month loan, it has been backed by the French government in an agreement. It was finalised, as you say, by Macron and the Prime Minister Keir Starmer last year. And this is all happening when the museum in Bayeux, in Normandy, where it's been on display since 1983, is now closed for renovation. You mentioned the tweets there. Yeah, French President Emmanuel Macron said the loan is a symbol of trust and friendship between France and the UK. He described it as more than an exchange of art, but a sign of the country's shared future. And you know what? Just very quickly before I go, let me see if I can fit this in. Did you know that the most successful exhibition in its history here at the British Museum was 1972's Treasures of Tutankhamun, which attracted 1.69 million visitors? You know what, Catherine? I think this just might be it.
0: Lee, thank you very much. That's the BBC's Lee Milner joining us from outside the British Museum. You're listening to Newsday on the BBC World Service. Stay with us if you can.
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0: Hello and welcome to Newsday from the BBC World Service with James Copnell and Catherine Biarahanga in London.
9: We're here from one of Africa's leading public health officials who says that this stage of the Ebola outbreak in the DRC is one of the worst ones ever, with over 600 deaths.
0: France cruise to the semi-finals as the last African team bows out.
9: Yeah, and we'll also speak about the World Cup and the ethics of world football's governing body, FIFA, too.
22: BBC News with Danielle Jaworowiecka. The authorities in southern Spain say at least 12 people have died in a wildfire in the province of Almeria. Some of the victims were found inside vehicles which had been engulfed by the flames. Iran's former supreme leader Ayatollah Khamenei has been buried in the city of Mashhad. He was laid to rest alongside family members killed with him at the start of the war launched by the US and Israel in February. The authorities in Nicaragua have revoked the license of 2,000 lawyers without explanation. The move takes away the lawyers' ability to practice. The South Korean semiconductor company SK Hynix has raised more than $26.5 billion in its New York share offering. It's the largest ever listing by a foreign firm in the US. Authorities in southern Russia say an oil refinery in the Krasnodar region has caught fire after a Ukrainian drone attack. The Ilsky plant is around 500 kilometres from the Ukrainian border and among the largest in southern Russia. Scientists in Britain say a pioneering treatment using high-powered sound waves beamed into the womb could offer a new way to treat a serious condition affecting identical twins during pregnancy. Twin-to-twin transfusion syndrome can happen when babies share a placenta, with one receiving more nutrients than the other. The medieval biotapestry, which documents the Norman-French invasion of England in 1066, has arrived in London for an unprecedented exhibition at the British Museum. The 78-metre-long masterpiece was placed in a special container to avoid vibrations and maintain a steady temperature before leaving France for the first time in more than 900 years. And tournament favourites France are through to the semi-finals of the Football World Cup after beating Morocco 2-0 in Boston. Kylian Mbappe and Ousmane Dembele both scored. And that's the latest BBC News.
0: Thank you very much for that news. Hello, welcome to Newsday on the BBC World Service with James and Catherine in London.
9: In the last half hour of the programme, we're going to get an update on the Ebola outbreak. We're going to head to the Wimbledon Tennis Championships. And we're going to discuss the World Cup and some of its controversies with a former footballer, a campaigner and a politician.
0: If you have any questions for them, you can send us a WhatsApp or text message on our usual number. That's +44 77 86 20 50 85.
9: We start in the Democratic Republic of Congo and the Ebola outbreak there, which is now in its ninth week. The number of confirmed deaths has risen to 625, according to Congolese officials. The outbreak of the Bundibugyo strain currently has a case fatality rate of 34%, meaning one in three people who catch this strain are likely to die. Now, while there is still no approved vaccine or treatment for this strain of the Ebola virus, a trial has begun of two potential treatments, though experts warn that they could take months to complete. Well, Jean Kasseya is a Congolese doctor who is the Director General at the Africa Centres for Disease Control and Prevention, the African Public Health Agency. When we spoke a little earlier in the programme, I began by asking him to give us a sense of this outbreak.
13: This outbreak is serious. I can say very serious.
10: if you see not only the number of deaths and cases, but if you compare with previous other Ebola outbreaks, after 7 weeks, this one is the most serious one in terms of deaths and confirmed cases. More importantly, we also see

0: early slowness perhaps to get to grips with it. People weren't clear which strain of Ebola it was. There was perhaps a lack of the right testing equipment and so on. How much of it was down to that, or have those problems been factored in, as it were, and it still is incredibly serious as opposed to other outbreaks?
1: Yes, you know, when you have an outbreak, if you can test and confirm that very early, you can stop this outbreak becoming to having this magnitude that we are having today. What is the issue with Budubungyo? We need to know that this is the 17th Ebola outbreak in DRC, but only the second one. It means health zones, health areas, they have Ebola testing kits, but this one was mostly with the strain Zaire. But now we know we are providing to all health zones, in addition to Zaire, we are providing also Budubungyo and Sudan to make sure that in the future we will not miss any strain of Ebola.
0: And you touched on security concerns in Bunia. We also heard about health professionals there going on strike, or at least protesting, because they felt they hadn't been paid what they should for doing what is, of course, a very dangerous occupation. Can you just talk us through a little bit some of those difficulties that there are in combating this outbreak, in Bunia in particular?
1: Yes, there are a number of issues, like, you know, the mistrust that was there, and I see we see some improvement. But also, as we are saying, we have some civil servant health workers who are requesting to get some incentives. And I know, and I want to recognize that the government already issued, you know, the new payment model and method. And we also discussed with the DRC government about their responsibility to pay civil servant. They took action. This is why they provided around $15 million covering also, you know, civil servant. I think the minister is in Bunia, is resolving this problem, and we hope that we'll not see this strike again in the future.
0: Jean Kaseya, Director General of the Africa Centers for Disease Control and Prevention.
2: Now we know the first country that has qualified for the World Cup semi-finals, France. And as the tournament is slowly approaching the end, we have seen success stories with teams like Cape Verde and Curaçao. But this World Cup has also led to huge discussions on whether FIFA's ethics rules have not been respected. At the centre of it is Gianni Infantino, FIFA's president for 10 years. Next year, he's up for re-election.
0: Yeah, plenty of controversies around this World Cup. We're going to get into them with three guests in just a second. But first of all, Piers Edwards, our sports presenter. When we say controversies, when we say issues at the World Cup, what are we talking about?
3: Plenty. So let's just go with a select few. But if you remember, on the eve of the tournament, one of the referees from Africa, Somalia, couldn't get into the country because of visa issues related to the policies of one of the host nations, the United States. That was a major issue. What people would have blamed and did blame FIFA for it. You've got tickets, another major issue. I've been to plenty of World Cups, both as a reporter and as a supporter in the past. I've never known ticket prices like this. It's not just how astronomical they are. You can then resell them on the FIFA website, and the FIFA takes both a 15% cut from the seller and from the purchaser. Greed is rampant. Hydration breaks. They have managed to be just shoved
0: breaks,
3: in.
0: I think they
3: yeah,
0: are.
3: Advertising breaks. There we go. Hydration breaks, commercial breaks have just been brought in on the sly. No discussions with the game's governing sort of ruling body, the IFAB. And that was a huge controversy and arguably the biggest one of the tournament until the Folarin Balogun issue came along. A red card given to the American striker, which was overturned. Well, it wasn't overturned. It was suspended for a year after US President Donald Trump phoned Gianni Infantino. Now, FIFA is famous for outlawing political interference in the running of the game. And when the president of the United States picks up the phone to the FIFA president and asks him to change something, and it then does indeed come to pass, there are huge questions to be asked. And frankly, I don't know if FIFA's FIFA under Gianni Infantino will ever

0: recover from this, because how can you?
1: Well, let's discuss some of those issues with, on the line from Sydney, Craig Foster, former Australian national football team player, now human rights activist, among many other things. Also with Nicholas McGeehan from Fair Square, a non-profit organisation, who joins us from Scotland. And Karin Karlsborough, a Swedish MEP, who has just signed a letter asking the European Football Association for investigation. Welcome to the programme, all of you. Craig, if I could start with you. Do all those issues that we've just been outlining there, and perhaps others, overshadow for you some of the glorious play we've seen on the pitch?
2: Yeah, I think that's a very good summary. It's not exhaustive, but that shows you how controversial this World Cup has been. Recent World Cups have also, but on in a very different way. Trump's influence on this World Cup has overshadowed the entire tournament, that's for sure. But as usual, once the on-field action starts, the world becomes entranced by it, including former players like me. And some of the play on the field has been absolutely staggeringly good. And we've seen Curaçao with a wonderful run. We saw what happened with Cabo Verde. There's always beautiful human interest stories. There's countries that the world doesn't know so well comes to the forefront. But, of course, in this World Cup, there's particular controversy around political interference, and I do think whatever happens, the tournament is going to be remembered for the political intervention and interference by Trump, that's for sure. And I think it stands to reason that FIFA should be accountable for that, but given the recent history of FIFA, I think there's very little confidence in the former player community, fan community, or indeed campaigners like Nick or MPs as to whether that would occur.
1: Yeah. Nicholas McGeehan then from Fair Square. Why does political interference matter, do you think?
3: Because the game has to be politically neutral as far as it can be. I mean, I think football has to recognise that its political significance and importance, and it has to engage with that. But it cannot be wading into political debates in national countries. In this particular instance, you know, it is wading into United States politics in clear support of the MAGA project, which is deeply problematic. It's done this previously. It engaged with Vladimir Putin in 2018, and we've seen very close ties with Saudi Arabia and Qatar. So what we're seeing now with FIFA, and which is an incredibly problematic trend, is this cozying up, not just to certain states, but to certain authoritarian leaders. And that is seriously damaging the integrity of the game off the pitch. And as we're seeing with this Balogun affair, and this is what's caused incredible consternation, understandably, to a point, is that that political interference is now affecting matters on the pitch. So I think it just underscores, you know, not just Infantino's unfitness to govern FIFA, but more broadly, FIFA's unfitness to govern world football from now on.
4: Karin Karlsborough, you're a Swedish MEP. You've signed a letter asking the European Football Association for an investigation. You're also looking for reforms within FIFA. Just listening to what Nicholas has to say there, why is that so important to you and what does it mean for football?
5: Well, I would say that sports are, of course, extremely important for understanding and friendship between people and the cooperation between countries, but it must be built on mutual respect for each other and also on basic values and respect for rules. And I think sport also can play a very important role to create a democratic atmosphere globally. But when we see that organizations like that like FIFA, for example, what we are talking about now, act like this, it undermines that atmosphere in a very dangerous way, because it sends signals that it's okay to set your own rules, it's okay to not have a fair play, and it has, of course, implications how you can act as a leader, and this will also be reflected in other organizations and also in our view on democracy in the end. So it's actually, I think, very, very serious, and it's a threat to our common democracy and also our respect for rules and these very, very basic values.
4: Craig, just listening to what both Nicholas and Karin are discussing, their reforms of the way football is governed, we have seen previous controversies, haven't we? Even including the previous, during the previous Qatar World Cup. Do you think things are different this time around?
2: I'm not convinced. I'm hoping so. And we've seen, I think, greater multitude of well-known voices come out and be highly critical of FIFA, and that's not always the case in the game of football or probably in world sports. So, for instance, Jurgen Klopp, former Liverpool manager and well-known coach from Germany, speaking about, you know, Infantino and Trump and their interference in the on-field play. Football has a very low threshold and low standards, we have to admit. And, you know, once their interference intervened in the on-field integrity of the play, then there has been a lot of outrage across the world. Of course, you know, many people were talking about just 4 years ago a different issue off the field, but there was many thousands of migrant workers who died in building the stadium in Qatar, for example, and yet very few people within football said anything at all. So there's always limited voices prepared to be critical of FIFA, and that's because, you know, it is a power system that captures most of the people in the game. FIFA Legends, for example, is a very powerful tool which FIFA and Infantino have used very well to keep legendary players very close to them. You see on all of the coverage here, not just in every game, Infantino making sure that the cameras go to him and show him very prominently, like the king he thinks he is, but also many legendary players from all around the world sitting there in the first-class seats. So they're treated very well, and very few of them break those ranks, sadly, and come out and actually protect the integrity of the sport. This has been slightly different because it has gone to the on-field. But I think it's incumbent on all former players. FIFPro, the Global Players Union, has been very quiet throughout this World Cup, despite the fact that the very integrity of the sport itself in many, many respects, off the field, in the boardroom, relation to governance, integrity, ethics, and now actual application of the on-field regulations have all been very deeply damaged. This has been many years in the making, but I must say that the FIFA so-called Peace Prize given to Trump by Infantino was perhaps a low point from which we haven't even started to be able to rise.
0: I'm just going to come in with a question, which I think is a perennial one, which is, you know, we hear the Infantino, Craig was saying, they're not fit to govern FIFA. But the question is, who can take the action against FIFA to change their ways? We saw it previously 10 years ago when Blatter fell because the Americans took action because stuff happened on their soil using their money and they changed it. But a question for you, Nicholas, who would you like to see, or who do you think that has the power to actually force FIFA to change?
3: Yeah, well, I'm always delighted to hear Craig on shows like this talking and speaking very persuasively as always, but I'm really delighted you've got Karin on here. I think this intervention from members of the European Parliament is really hugely significant. This is what we need. We need political intervention. We need politicians to engage with how serious and important this game is. And the actor that is best placed to probably regulate sport and regulate FIFA is probably the European Union. Now, that's not to say that other domestic politicians don't have roles to play. Of course they do. We've got national federations who have said absolutely nothing in the face of serial and systematic rule-breaking from the FIFA president. So I think every politician, wherever in the world, has the point of asking their national federation, what have you done here to hold the FIFA president accountable? But more broadly, if we're talking about regulatory change, and then I think the European Union is an actor who we should be looking towards to at some point step in and give us the game back, the one that we want and the one that we all care about.
1: Karin, I wonder if you could pick up from that on this idea of politicians getting involved. It is, of course, a global game. Is there, for example, an initiative among European politicians to speak to their counterparts in Africa or Asia or North America? Because if you truly want to exert pressure, perhaps it has to be on a global rather than a continental scale.
5: Yes, indeed. I think it's very important that we talk about this, because in the end, this is about democracy. I want to come back to that again. Sometimes I hear from people that, oh, you shouldn't interfere because sports and politics are two different things. But actually, what these guys are doing, it's to mix sports and politics. Exactly, this is exactly what they are doing. And what we generally ask for, it's the respect for basic values, for human rights, to not act in a corrupt way. And that is not ideological. It's something we have to take responsibility. It doesn't matter if you are leading a sport organization or if you are a CEO in an international global company or if you are a leader for a civil society organization. That is something we all share a common responsibility for. But what we see is how these big organizations are moving in a very dangerous direction. And another example is, of course, the welcome of Russia into the WOMF, which has also been announced from the International Olympic Committee, which is, it's a little bit similar that we from being united to condemn Russia in a very, very dangerous situation when Russia is attacking Ukraine, they are acting like the war is over. And you of course you ask yourself, why should we avoid Russia now? What have happened? So what's going on here? How do these organizations, how do they mix politics with their mandate, so to say? So I think it's important that we have this discussion together, even though we can't take political decisions how independent organization should act, and we shouldn't do that. But we must have a dialogue on this, because in the end of the day, this is about democracy.
1: A final thought, perhaps. We've talked quite a bit about Gianni Infantino, who has obviously proved pretty controversial, not just at this World Cup, but previously. There was controversy too involving Sepp Blatter, his predecessor. So how much do you think it's a question of individuals, and how much is it an institutional question about FIFA itself? Craig, perhaps you'd like to take that on.
2: I think he's the latest in that seat. It's clear that FIFA governance model is not fit for purpose, that's for sure. So you can replace Infantino, another one will come and who will do different things, but equally as corrosive to the integrity and ethics of FIFA. That's a fact. I think what we can do is maybe even just go a little bit broader in my final comments to say that, you know, what we see happening with Trump in the world and with some of his allied nations, for example, is that an insistence that rules actually don't apply to them. And so in my view, in this instance, football and FIFA is just the latest institution that has fallen. And that's a very serious issue for us. And that's why all of the billions of people who love football have to hold the game accountable. Because if we don't have what we call the rules-based system globally, and if the rules apply differently to the US and others, and if people have a veto over very simple decisions, then the world's in a very, very difficult and heading towards a dark place. So what we can do for broader humanity and for the world, actually, is to hold where we have some influence, we can hold them accountable and make sure the rules do apply. So, yes, FIFA need fundamental reform. All the member federations around the world, as you've heard from Nick and otherwise, need to be held accountable, including here in Australia and everywhere, to ensure that their vote, when they go into FIFA, upholds the highest levels of integrity and ethics. And to do that, we're going to need external factors like Nick's organisation, A Fair Square, because as you rightly said before, it took the American FBI to break open the Blatter era. It never came from within the sport, and my fear is that that's going to have to be the same again.
1: Craig Foster, thank you very much indeed. Former captain of the Australia national football team, now a human rights activist. We also heard from Nicholas McGeehan from Fair Square, the non-profit organisation, and from the Swedish MEP, Karin Kabra. Thanks very much to all of them. Now, we don't have FIFA's president, Gianni Infantino, or anyone from FIFA here to put their case. We'd be delighted to hear from him if he did want to come on. But I think FIFA would probably stress the efforts it's made to develop the game by bringing it around the world, hosting World Cups in Africa, in the Arab world, taking the game around the world and bringing a bigger and better World Cup, as they would see it, to North America this time round. Of course, FIFA has, and its officials have always denied any allegations of corruption or mispractice or allowing political interference. Now, I think there's some more sports going on, isn't there, Piers Edwards, at Wimbledon?
6: It certainly is, yes. Let's switch to the tennis, because today is semi-finals day in the men's singles at Wimbledon, and what a couple of matches there are in store. Working backwards, in the second game of the day, Italy's world number one, Jannik Sinner, takes on Novak Djokovic, the Serb bidding to win what would be a record 25th Grand Slam title. First up on court, though, is French Open champion Alexander Zverev, up against the sensation of this tournament, British wildcard Arthur Ferry. The 23-year-old, as said, was a wildcard entry, but he stands on the verge of reaching the final on Sunday, his birthday. And to learn more about the new kid on the block, we could join the BBC's Jamie Broughton in Wimbledon. Jamie, the headline writers don't have to think too hard to come up with the fairy tale line, but in truth, that is what this run is. How impressed have you been by both his displays and how he's handling the attention?
7: I've been really impressed by both, actually. I mean, he's played so well the whole tournament. We know how talented he is. His court coverage, his fitness is phenomenal, the way he gets back into position. He's got a low centre of gravity. He's not the tallest player, but that can be an advantage against some of the big servers. And the way he's held himself up against the pressure, incredible pressure, being the last British player to get, you know, to the second week. And certainly when you think how many British players, I think it was 10 on the opening day that went out. And obviously people were getting a bit concerned about, you know, what's going to happen with British tennis. But he's played incredibly well. And to deal with that spotlight, you know, I spoke to him actually on press day before the tournament started. I remember speaking to him when he played junior Wimbledon as well. You know, he's a very calm individual. He seems to have a quiet confidence about him. And that spotlight, I think he's just stayed in his own bubble. And that's all he can do. Focus on himself, not worry about what headlines are going to be written and whether it is going to be a fairy tale, as you say, Piers.
6: And just very, very briefly, where would you rank it if he were to make it to the final? We saw Goran Ivanisevic do it as a wild card 25 years ago. But just very briefly, put it into context, please.
7: I think it would be one of the greatest tennis stories of the last 20 years. I mean, I think you'd have to go to Emma Raducanu winning the US Open. When she came through as a qualifier to win the US Open and made history doing that. It's up there with that sort of achievement.
6: And Jamie, we're just going to turn ahead and look to the women's singles, because the final takes place tomorrow. It will be a historic affair in that it will be an all-Czech affair, with both players, Karolina Muchová and Linda Noskova, coming from the Czech Republic. That means four different Czech players have made the women's final in the last 4 years. Two titles already won. In a minute and no more, what on earth explains this phenomenal run?
7: Well, I think they've got a lot of tennis clubs in the country. It's a small country, as both Muchová and Noskova were talking about. You know, they grow up playing on the clay, then they switch. If they make it as a professional, they switch, mainly playing on hard courts. You don't play, of course, on the grass very often. Wimbledon is a bit of a one-off, but certainly they've had a lot of players that have reached the heights. They've got into coaching. There's a really good system there. And you mentioned all the previous winners, you know, the likes of Jana Novotná, Martina Navratilova, Petra Kvitová. All those sort of players have really inspired everybody, and it gives them the belief that they can do it, and that's why they've done it.
6: Jamie Broughton at Wimbledon, thank you very much, and what a day's play in store. And turning back to the World Cup, a reminder that Spain and Belgium meet today at 1900 GMT in Los Angeles for the right to meet France in the first of the semi-finals. That'll be on Tuesday, and over the weekend, England take on Norway, and the winner will meet either Argentina or Switzerland in the semi-finals next week.
1: Go on, Piers, on the spot. Who are your semi-finalists? Who's getting there?
6: Oh, God. Argentina, England and Spain.
1: All right. You heard it here first, but no bet on it or anything like that. Not sure. No, Piers is definitely going to get it right. Yeah, that's about it for this edition of Newsday from Catherine, Piers, me and all the team. Thanks very much for listening and have a good weekend.
4: 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Goodbye.
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13: Coming up after the news, in Mexico, a mysterious vigilante has been nicknamed Batman after repeatedly hunting down people accused of stealing motorbikes. And that takes us on a mission through the unexpected lands of science. From a real human superpower, echolocation, to a psychology experiment which answers the question, how do people behave when Batman walks onto a train? Plus, we track down the real Batman. Seriously, this guy had the nickname long before our motorbike thief vigilante. And finally, I admit something I struggle with as a science journalist, and we all have a chat about what to do about it. All that and more coming up on Unexpected Elements.
14: BBC News with Danielle Jaworowiecka. At least 11 people have died in a wildfire in the Spanish province of Almeria. Some of the victims were found inside vehicles which had been engulfed by the flames. Guy Hedgko reports from Madrid.
15: The Andalusia government has described this as the worst fire the region has seen in terms of its impact. Eyewitnesses told emergency services that they saw a power cable fall, causing the fire to spread across a nearby forested area. The authorities have not confirmed the cause of the fire. Around 150 firefighters have been battling the fire throughout the night, with members of the military also deployed. Around 1,000 local residents have been evacuated from their homes. The Prime Minister, Pedro Sanchez, posted a message of condolence for the families of those killed or injured, expressing his enormous sadness and grief.
14: Iran's former supreme leader, Ayatollah Ali Khamenei, has been buried in the northeastern city of Mashhad. As the funeral took place, Iranian officials said there had been airstrikes in several areas of the country on Thursday, as the dispute with the US over the Strait of Hormuz continued. From Jerusalem, here's our correspondent Caroline Davis.
16: The six-day funeral of the late supreme leader was intended to demonstrate a show of unity at home and defiance abroad. It's unsurprising, then, that the messages coming from Iran are not giving any ground. In a call with Pakistan's army chief, Iran's foreign minister said that he reaffirmed Iran's determination to defend its sovereignty, territorial integrity and national security. That seems to contradict President Trump's comments that Iran was desperate for a deal. The strikes in the last few days between the US and Iran were sparked by attacks on ships in the Strait of Hormuz, hit while close to the coast of Oman. Iran wants ships to use its designated routes that come closer to its coastline.
14: A British-Australian pianist has lost his workplace discrimination case over comments he made on stage about Israeli forces killing Palestinian journalists in Gaza. Simon Atkinson reports from Australia.
17: Jason Gillam dedicated a performance to the journalists of Gaza, telling an audience that at the time, more than 100 Palestinian reporters had been killed by Israel since October 2023. The Melbourne Symphony Orchestra received 3 complaints and decided to cancel a recital by Mr. Gillam scheduled a few days later. In court, the musician's barrister argued there was nothing in the contract preventing the pianist from making that statement. But the judge ruled Mr. Gillam's concert wasn't scrapped because of his political beliefs, and it was a custom classical musicians didn't make statements from the stage on sensitive political or social issues.
14: 2,000 lawyers in Nicaragua have had their licenses revoked without explanation. The UN said the move would shut down the last remaining route for legal defence against the authoritarian government of Daniel Ortega and his wife Rosario Murillo. They've ruled Nicaragua for almost 20 years with absolute power. BBC News. The US Secretary of State Marco Rubio has invited ministers from more than 60 countries to a summit in Washington next week to discuss what the department is calling the resurgence of transnational far-left terrorism. Critics argue that the US is overstating the scale of the far-left threat. The South Korean semiconductor company SK Hynix has raised more than $26.5 billion in its New York share offering, making it the largest ever listing by a foreign firm in the US. The shares are set to begin trading on Friday. The medieval biotapestry, which documents the Norman-French invasion of England in 1066, has arrived in London for an unprecedented exhibition at the British Museum. The 78-metre-long masterpiece was placed in a special container to avoid vibrations and maintain a steady temperature before leaving France for the first time in more than 900 years. The French President Emmanuel Macron described the loan as a gesture of trust. The British Museum's director, Nick Cullinan, said it was an honour to watch its arrival.
18: I think we've just witnessed something rather extraordinary, which is the arrival of the biotapestry to the British Museum, but specifically it returning back to England for the first time in almost 1,000 years. It feels like a really remarkable thing, not just to witness, but to be part of, and we're so excited to share it with as many people as possible from September.
14: Scientists in Britain at Imperial College London have developed a new non-invasive procedure to treat a serious condition which can affect identical twins during pregnancy. Twin-to-twin transfusion syndrome can happen when babies share a placenta, with one receiving more nutrients than the other, putting the life of both at risk. With the potential new treatment, high-powered ultrasound waves are fired into the placenta, sealing the blood vessels causing the condition. Initial results are promising. BBC World News.
19: So this week I had a fun debate with my friends, one that I've had many times before, but somehow it never gets old. If you could have one superpower, what would it be? Popular answers include teleportation, flying, and invisibility. Invisibility probably came out on top, until someone pointed out that if your eyes are also invisible, light would need to pass straight through them so you wouldn't be able to see anything. So many switched to flying. But that turns out to be less appealing when you remember that birds need hollow, air-filled bones and enormous chest muscles to take flight. Fine, no flying. So finally, most of us settled on teleportation. Until a physicist in the room started asking awkward questions about the Earth rotating, orbiting the sun, and hurtling through space. If your teleportation device got the calculation slightly wrong, you might not only arrive in Paris, but you might arrive in Paris travelling at several hundred kilometres an hour. Sometimes being a pedant really spoils the fun. I'm Caroline Steele from the BBC World Service. This is Unexpected Elements.

0: As always, I'm joined by a couple of wonderful international journalists. In Nairobi, Kenya, we have Phyllis Mwati. Welcome, Phyllis.
1: Thank you, Caroline, for having me and Hujambo.
0: And joining us all the way from up north in Nunavut, Canada, it's Maral Jamal. Hi, Maral.
2: Hi, Caroline. Thanks for having me.
0: Now, both of you, I of course need to ask you, what superhero skill would you choose?
1: Okay, so I'd choose flying because, you know, it lets me travel much faster, reach places. Of course, the amazing views, seeing the world from the sky would be a unique and beautiful experience. So I choose flying.
0: Interesting. So you wouldn't go for the ease of teleportation?
1: No.
0: You're happy to put in the work?
1: Yeah.
0: You're happy to have hollow bones?
1: Yes.
0: All for the joy of flying.
1: And the views.
0: Yeah, and the views. I agree. What about you, Maral?
2: I think I would choose teleportation because my family is halfway across the world. So I would take the risk of doing some damage, but like be able to go see them whenever I want.
0: Oh, that's really nice. And also, I guess you could teleport somewhere strategically, like into the middle of a field. So it doesn't matter if you've got your calculations slightly wrong. You don't end up accidentally teleporting into a wall.
2: Yeah.
0: Perfect answers. So this is the science show inspired by the news. Every week, we take a headline and follow it somewhere unexpected, uncovering the science hiding underneath it. We may not have X-ray vision or the ability to fly, but making sense of science is our superpower. We always start with a story from the news, though, and this week, something a bit offbeat caught our eye.
3: In Mexico, where a rise in motorcycle thefts has led an unidentified individual to take matters into their own hands.
4: A faceless vigilante has been roaming the streets, hunting down motorbike thieves in the dead of night. Five alleged thieves were found tied to public lampposts. The mysterious figure has been dubbed the Mexican Batman. An investigation has been launched to find the mystery suspect.
0: In the city of Lagos de Monero in Mexico, a mysterious vigilante has been nicknamed Batman after repeatedly hunting down people accused of stealing motorbikes. And instead of quietly handing suspects over to the police, he's been taping them to lampposts and leaving a sign accusing them of theft. And now is probably a good time to point out that the BBC does not endorse vigilanteism of any type, even involving superheroes. Phyllis, you're up first. Where's the science with this one?
1: Okay, now, Caroline, talking about superheroes, most of us know that they want to make the world a better place, right? So this got me thinking about, you know, a whole area of actual psychology research on what's called prosocial behavior. And I want to pose this to you, Caroline. Do you know about this term? Have you heard about it?
0: I've heard about it. I couldn't give you an exact definition, but it's something to do with sort of acting in a less selfish way, a more sort of community focused way, right?
1: Yes, you are correct. So it's the term that psychologists use for actions intended to benefit someone else, you know, so it's anything from helping a stranger pick up their shopping to offering a seat on a crowded train.
0: So basically being a good human.
1: Mm-hmm. So now, Caroline and Miral, I want you to imagine you are from work, you know, you're using your usual train and you're staring out of the window. And at the next stop, you see Batman getting on. Not the real Batman, but, you know, just someone dressed as him. This is exactly the situation that researchers used in Milan. So what do? They set up to conduct an experiment to see whether a small shock, you know, could trigger prosocial behavior. Now, these researchers carried out this experiment on the Milan metro. They had a woman who looked heavily pregnant get on the train. And then in half the cases, they had a man who was dressed as Batman get on with the woman. Okay, so the aim was to see if people would give up their seats for the pregnant woman more if Batman was present or not.
0: Interesting. Okay, what did they find?
1: Now imagine this. Without Batman, passengers offered their seats in about 38% of journeys. But with Batman present, that figure increased to around 67%. Now, researchers theorize that this is because seeing something surprising makes us pay more attention to our surroundings. So we are more likely to engage in prosocial behavior.
0: Interesting. Okay, so maybe you're more likely to notice Batman and therefore you're more likely to notice the pregnant woman that got on with him and then you're more likely to give up your seat.
1: Yes. So also there were the researchers' interpretation that because many people they interviewed afterwards, those who gave up their seats said that They didn't even notice Batman. So now they theorize this was an unconscious thing. You know, they unconsciously registered something different on the train and it made them change their behavior. But again, Caroline, we need to stress that that's their interpretation. This study only shows people are more likely to give up their seats, but note why.
0: Mm-hmm. I can imagine I might also be more likely to give up my seat if Batman gets on a train, because everyone will be sort of looking at Batman and aware of each other, and maybe you're more likely to act in a pro-social way if you're conscious of other people watching you. So maybe the kind of social pressure makes people give up their seat as well. What do you both think you would do if you were part of this experiment? If you were sat on a train and you saw Batman get on, do you think you'd be more likely to give up your seat?
2: Yeah, it's an interesting question. I definitely think I would be likelier to give up my seat, because I think of all the times I take the train when I'm in another city and pay no attention. But every time I'm like on a train with my friends, suddenly everything is more vivid and I'm more aware and just paying attention to the environment more. So I think sometimes there are people who bring your environment into focus a lot more. And in this instance, it's Batman. And I could totally see myself being more aware of my environment. And if I saw someone who needed a seat, almost doing that unconsciously a bit more.
1: Yeah. So I also think I would, but then I don't really associate this with Batman, because for example, in Kenya, it's really common for people to give up their seats on public transport out of respect or to help someone they think deserves it. And I think we've grown up to that. So I think generally, if I would see the pregnant woman without even seeing the Batman, I would definitely give up my seat.
0: Oh, thank you for this. So next time I see Batman on a train, I'll watch to see if people start giving up their seats. Miral, you're up next. Where are we going?
2: So I went in a completely different direction from Phyllis. The path that I want to take you guys on is echolocation. I'm wondering if you guys have heard of that.
0: Yes, I have. So echolocation is something that bats and I think over 1,000 other species do. So they basically make a noise and then detect sound waves reflecting off objects and use those reflected waves to build a picture of the environment around them.
2: Yeah, it's interesting because echolocation is used by animals, but it's also used by people. So I want to talk about human echolocation. And I believe, Caroline, you've tried this as well.
0: Yes, I have. It was for a show I did years ago. And basically, I had to talk and walk towards a wall and try and work out where the wall was based on the sound of my voice. And I was convinced that I was going to slam headfirst into this wall. But actually, I found it quite easy to work out where the wall was. I was really surprised by the fact I could get any information out of the sort of reflections of my voice. And I still find it incredible that this is something that humans are capable of. I really thought it was reserved for bats.
2: Yeah, so it's so interesting because not only can humans learn to echolocate, they can do it in 10 weeks. And people can essentially learn to tell how far away things are and even what materials objects are made of. And it's been known about since the 1950s and has allowed people to learn how to rock climb, mountain bike, and rollerblade. People in general use either their bodies or external devices to make a sound, sometimes using their tongues or mobility sticks. Women are even wearing high heels to use the clicking sound to be able to echolocate.
0: Okay, I feel like I should give this a go sat at my desk in the studio. So in front of me, I've got a laptop and two screens, which is quite a reflective surface. So I'm going to shut my eyes and click and see if I can get a sense of where they are. Okay. Oh, my! I've forgotten how to click with my tongue. Okay, that was me facing a screen. Let me try facing the other way, see if that feels different. Ooh. Okay, I think I can notice a bit of a difference. When I click facing the screen, the click sounds louder to me. Okay. Phyllis, do you want to give that a go and see if you look as embarrassing as I did?
1: Yes, yes, let me try.
0: You're a good clicker, Phyllis.
1: I'm a good clicker, but I'm not good at echolocation. I feel like it's all the same.
0: It sounds the same?
1: Yes, to me it sounds the same.
2: So we actually have what an expert sounds like echolocating. Both of you did a good job, but let's hear that so it gives you a better idea of what it might sound like.
0: Oh, we need more clicks. I don't think I have the tongue muscle for this.
1: It's faster.
0: Okay, so back to the science. What do we know about what's going on inside people's brains when they're echolocating?
2: During brain scans, participants showed increased auditory cortex activation in response to sound in general, as well as higher gray matter density in auditory areas. But also, both blind and sighted people displayed responses to echoes in their visual cortex.
0: Interesting. Okay, so even though people are doing this without any sight, they're still sort of activating the area of their cortex associated with sight. Listeners, do you use echolocation or have you been inspired to give it a go? Let us know any tips and let us know how you got on. You can email us unexpected@bbc.co.uk or WhatsApp +44 330 678 3080. Still to come, we're joined by a real life Batman. I'm being deadly serious. That's coming up after this.
4: Hello, Ella here with this week's Unexpected Elements quiz, inspired by the Dark Knight himself, Batman. When Bruce Wayne disguises himself as Batman, he dons a dashing cape and iconic mask with bat ears. But superheroes like Batman are not the only ones who wear disguises. This behaviour is rife in the animal kingdom, and disguises range from innocuous to the downright bizarre. Of course, we are going to ask you about the bizarre ones. So, my question for you is, which animal disguises itself with the body parts of other animals? Is it A, a crab, B, a gecko, or C, a caterpillar? Which animal disguises itself with the body parts of other animals? A, a crab, B, a gecko, C, a caterpillar. See if you can find the truth among our decoys, and I'll be back with the answer soon.
0: You're listening to Unexpected Elements from the BBC World Service, where we find the science hiding in plain sight. This week, an alleged motorbike thief vigilante, dubbed Mexico's Batman, has us discussing superhero science. But the nickname Batman belonged to another long before this news story. Dr. Rodrigo Medellin is Senior Professor of Ecology at the National Autonomous University of Mexico, and he is Mexico's original Batman. That's Bat, space, man. Rather than fighting criminals, Rodrigo has spent decades fighting for the conservation of bats, and he's with us now. Welcome, Rodrigo.
5: Thank you, Caroline.
0: So before we dive straight into this interview, Phyllis Morale, I think we should have a quick chat about how we feel about bats.
1: I think I find bats frightening simply because they are unfamiliar and they're active at night when I'm not. So I am open to learning more about them.
2: I actually think bats are so cute. I'm like, I want to know more about you. We could be pals.
0: That's very cute. So, Rodrigo, bats often have quite a negative public image. Why do you think they sort of get such bad press?
5: There's a group of animals that nobody likes: snakes, spiders, scorpions, bats. But none of those do more for your everyday well-being than bats. So why did this happen? It's a series of issues, but it's the fact that they are nocturnal. And also our very good friend Bram Stoker, when he was writing his wonderful novel Dracula, up to that moment, the reputation of bats in cultures around the world, from China to Mexico, etc., was really positive. But then he decided that his vampire needed to fly long, long distances, and he chose a bat. And then from there, everything else came crashing down.
2: I was wondering about this, like, common fear that people have, which is that bats give you rabies. Should we be that scared of bats that we completely avoid them at all costs?
5: To this day, 99% of the unfortunate human cases of rabies are caused by unvaccinated dogs or cats. And the remaining 1% is caused by rabid foxes or raccoons, and eventually every once in a while, a bat or two. So it's been grossly exaggerated. But because rabies is a lethal disease, we cannot run any risk. If a bat has come into your home, don't touch it with your bare hand. Put a box on top and then a cardboard behind it underneath, and then just take it to the window and let it go.
0: You mentioned that bats do a lot for us. What do bats do for us? I mean, I guess they're part of the food chain, but what else?
5: Number one is pest control. 3 out of every 4 species of bats feed on insects. If you're going to eat anything based on corn or rice or wheat, you are connected to bats, because bats give us about 20 to 30% of those crops. Without them, the pests would eat that 20 to 30%. Number two, seed dispersal. There's many plants in the world, mostly tropical plants, that depend on bats for their dispersal of their seeds. The third benefit that we have is pollination. There's many plants that are either ecologically or economically important for bats. What can I say, Caroline? I'm a Mexican. And if you start thinking of a drink that really epitomizes the Mexican spirit, it's tequila, right? Well, guess what? We have tequila thanks to bats pollinating this giant humongous plant called agave. And those agaves flower once in their life and then they die. And if bats are not around, bye-bye agaves and bye-bye tequila.
0: Which bat is this that's pollinating agave for tequila?
5: This is the lesser long-nosed bat, or as Sir David Attenborough named him, the tequila bat.
0: I've heard a little bit about the lesser long-nosed bat. Doesn't it have a sort of an epic migration journey?
5: It's an incredibly epic migration. The migration takes them from central and southern Mexico to extreme northern Mexico and the southwest of the United States, flying more than 1,700 kilometers, an animal that weighs only 27 grams. It's only the females that migrate. The males stay behind on the beach of central and southern Mexico, scratching their bellies, saying good luck with the baby.
1: So how do scientists study them and know all these things about them without really disturbing them?
5: It is a challenge. In fact, we continue to learn a lot as technology develops. To follow them in their migrations, right now we're starting with a new technology, which is if your cell phone has the location on, that tag that the bats is carrying on their back is going to use your phone to connect to the satellite and send the location. And that is letting us know which are the stepping stone caves that they use on the way up or down.
0: So you've spent decades working on bat conservation. Is there a species that you're particularly worried about at the moment, or are bats thriving?
5: Well, there's many species, unfortunately, that still remain endangered of extinction. We've been working for the conservation of them, including the lesser long-nosed bat or the tequila bat. And it was the first mammal to ever be delisted because of a recovery program in Mexico in 2014. But then there's others, like the tiny little flat-headed bat, a bat no bigger than my thumb, that was declared extinct in 1996. And then in 2004, we were in the area where this species lives, and we decided to set up mist nets to catch whatever bat we were able to catch there. And we found, to our amazement, 8 of this supposedly extinct species. You can imagine the tequila flowed that night, right? So now we have a recovery plan going.
0: I really want to know if you've got pet bats or if you've ever kept bats.
5: I started at a very, very, very early age. And in those years, yes, I brought bats to the family home, including the amazing vampire bats. From more than 1,500 species of bats in the world, only 3 eat blood. But they're so fascinating. They are probably the only bat that I have seen that actually makes eye contact with you.
0: But how did you feed them? Did you offer up an arm?
5: Almost. Actually, one time I did that, but I went to the vet school at the University of Mexico. I asked, can I bleed a cow from one of those big bays that they have in their bellies? I brought that to my home, and I took my mom's ice trays from the freezer, removed the ice, replaced it with blood, and put them back in the ice chest. And then I would thaw one ice cube of blood per vampire per night. Problem solved.
0: Oh my gosh, I'm also just picturing your poor mum going to get some ice on a hot day and being like, oh, there's no cubes of ice, there's only cubes of blood.
5: But they would still let me do that, you know. My dad was in the ice cream business, and sometimes I would have a dead bat and I would put it in an ice cream pot, you know, in the freezer. And my brother's friends would go, I want some ice cream, and they would find a bat.
0: Fantastic. Thank you so much for joining us, Rodrigo. You just radiate bat love. It's lovely. It's been great talking to you.
5: Thank you for having me.
0: So a hunt for a Mexican vigilante targeting suspected motorbike thieves led us to track down the real Mexican Batman. And we've uncovered a real-life human superpower, echolocation. Plus, we finally know what happens when Batman gets on a train. People are more likely to give up their seat. But don't leave us just yet. Coming up, what do a barcode and a spoonful of soil have in common? We'll have the answer for you after this.
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7: There are a lot of questions about Mitch McConnell's health. The Republican senator has been hospitalized for almost 4 weeks, and his office has not disclosed why or when he's expected to return. But McConnell is not the only member of Congress who's been absent this year. What do top officials owe the public about their health? On the next morning edition from NPR News.
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0: Coming up after the news, we go through our inbox and share some emails from our lovely listeners. Brace yourself for dog periods, space sex, and an excellent science joke. And we take a moment to reflect as science journalists. How do we talk about scientists? And does that accurately reflect the scientific process? It's more fun and less existential than that sounds, I promise. That and more coming up on Unexpected Elements shortly.
9: BBC News with Danielle Jawowiecka. Wildfires have killed at least 11 people in Spain's southern province of Almeria. Several victims were found in their cars. Others had tried to escape as the fires spread. Firefighters are trying to contain the blaze, which witnesses say was caused by a downed power line during a heatwave. Iran's former supreme leader Ayatollah Khamenei has been buried in the city of Mashhad. He was laid to rest alongside family members killed with him at the start of the war launched by the US and Israel in February. 2,000 lawyers in Nicaragua have had their licenses revoked without explanation. Nicaraguan media reported that the lawyers were removed from the Supreme Court's registry, effectively stripping them of the ability to practice. The UN said the move would shut down the last remaining route for legal defence against the authoritarian government of Daniel Ortega. The South Korean semiconductor company SK Hynix has raised more than $26.5 billion in its New York share offering. It's the largest ever listing by a foreign firm in the US. Russian officials say a fire at an oil refinery in the Krasnodar region has been extinguished. The Ilsky oil refinery, one of the biggest in southern Russia, had been struck in a Ukrainian drone attack. To the north, the governor of Russia's Rostov region said fires were being put out at two fuel depots. Scientists in Britain say a pioneering treatment using high-powered sound waves beamed into the womb could offer a new way to treat a serious condition affecting identical twins during pregnancy. Twin-to-twin transfusion syndrome can happen when babies share a placenta, with one receiving more nutrients than the other. the medieval bio-tapestry, which documents the Norman-French invasion of England in 1066, has arrived in London for an unprecedented exhibition at the British Museum. It's the first time it's left France in more than 900 years. BBC News.
0: This is Unexpected Elements from the BBC World Service, the science show that takes inspiration from the news. I'm Caroline Steele in Cardiff in Wales, and with me are...
1: Phyllis Mwate in Nairobi, Kenya.
2: And Maral Jamal in Nunavut, Canada.
0: Now, the three of us are journalists. We watch and add to the stories that reach people around the world every week. And next up is a chance for one of us to highlight a story that they feel has unjustly gone under the radar of global news. Panelists are also offered a tempting bonus point if they can link their unsung science story to the theme of the show. Although, I should say, bonus points are worthless and come with absolutely no reward. Maral, I think you're up this week. What have you got? And can you link it to this week's theme?
2: So I don't think I'm going to be able to link it to the theme, but I did want to talk about a really cool story from here in Nunavut. And I want to talk about how eDNA is being used to map the biodiversity of the Arctic Ocean.
0: Okay, so I have to start with asking you, what is eDNA? It makes me think of, I don't know, like electronic DNA?
2: Not quite. It's environmental DNA, which is essentially genetic material shed by all organisms. So fish, birds, insects, microbes, everything we shed into the environment, from feces to skin to tissues and mucus, all of this is known as environmental DNA or eDNA. And it's interesting because researchers are using it as a snapshot to know what organisms or what microbes exist in the Arctic Ocean, how many of them there are, and what problems they can help us solve when it comes to the Arctic Ocean and our oceans in a larger sense.
0: So how do you use eDNA to map biodiversity in the Arctic Ocean?
2: The researchers that I spoke with at the University of Calgary, they collected water samples over 6 years and from different locations along the Arctic Ocean aboard the Amundsen Icebreaker. And they're doing both DNA sequencing and identifying particularly the microbes or animals that are important to the communities in Nunavut and the Canadian Arctic.
0: So when they've collected all this information, what do the scientists do with it?
2: The

0: are parasites in the water that are unique to the environment in Cambridge Bay, and that's affecting the health of the muskox that is, using the water or, living alongside this water in Cambridge Bay as well.
1: Interesting. So lots of important information, really.
0: Yeah, and eDNA is a pretty simple and pretty well used system, but it's been interesting because it's coming into the Arctic now in some ways, at least in the Canadian Arctic, because it's so difficult to travel to communities here, and a lot of the biodiversity that we deal with are animals that need to be protected and that are important to communities. You're not always going to be able to look at a muskox and know what's wrong with it or have samples from the muskox itself. So eDNA that's collected from the environment around a muskox, including the water, is one way of understanding what's happening to the muskox in a larger sense.
1: Morale, I feel bad because you've said muskox many times, so I should have asked this before. But what is a muskox? Is it an ox that smells like musk?
0: Well, I can't confirm what a musk ox smells like, but it is sort of like an ox, and it's found in the Western Arctic. So, it is an animal that is quite important to Inuit communities in the Western Arctic off Nunavut, and it's used to feed communities. And muskox fur is actually long and quite thin, so it's used, for creating coats sometimes, or to use along the lines of the hood of your parka, for example. But it's mostly used in men's parka more than women's.
1: Interesting. So it's an important species in your part of the world.
0: It is, yeah.
2: So this is very interesting because this approach, eDNA, is actually being used in Kenya. There's a pilot study that's happening in a town called Laikipia, in our country. So from soil samples to measure how well dryland ecosystems are recovering. Now, instead of relying only on what the researchers can see, they are using a technique called meta-barcoding. They do it to identify DNA from many different organisms in a single sample. So it gives the scientists a much broader picture of biodiversity, as you've said, and ecosystem health. So it's already happening in these parts too.
1: So we actually talked about metabarcoding on the show a few weeks ago. So it's a new DNA sequencing technique where you can identify multiple species from one environmental sample. An environmental sample being something like a spoonful of soil, which I think is pretty cool. Thanks, Moral, and thank you, Phyllis. And now we know what a barcode and a spoonful of soil have in common. They both contain a hidden code that can tell you what's inside. We've come to the part of the show where we dig through our inbox, listen to our voice notes, and read our postcards to hear what you have to say about our past shows. Now, if you listened last week, you'll remember we shared some science jokes. One went down well, others required a bit too much explaining. Now, some of you have written in with your own comic contributions. Phyllis, could you read out this first email?
2: Yes, sure, Caroline. So this one comes to us from Pat in the UK. Vanna Heisinger or Heisenberg is out driving and gets stopped by the police. Do you know how fast you are going? Asks the policeman. Only vaguely, says Heisenberg, but I know exactly where I am.
1: I love that one. Very nerdy, but great. Morale, I'm getting crickets from you.
0: No, that was a good one. I'm here. I think my Zoom might be blocking my quiet laughter, but that was actually a good one. It might not necessarily translate, in different situations, but if you're a nerd, nerd recognizes nerd in that joke.
1: So it's based on the Heisenberg uncertainty principle, which basically says you can't know both the position of something and its exact momentum. So you can only know where something is or how fast it's going. And because Heisenberg doesn't know how fast he's going, he can know exactly where he is. I think that's a great joke. Not only is it nerdy, it's also physics, which is my favorite. So I'm giving it a 9 out of 10. What would you guys rate it?
2: Yeah. I rate it 8.5 because it's so sciencey, it's so unexpected. So yeah.
1: That's good. 8.5 is specific. I like that, Phyllis. What about you, Morale?
0: Yeah, I would go for a 9 or 9.5 as well. I should say, like, there's something nice about these nerdy jokes that you sometimes have to explain. I think

0: think there would be people who would really appreciate this joke, especially with the explanation.
1: Now, staying on themes from last week, we also talked about the difficulties of having a period in space, which women have experienced. And we also talked about the challenges of having a baby in space, which no one has yet experienced. Now, David in Belgium wrote in to share a hole in the plan to eventually colonise Mars. He puzzles. Shall I read this, or does anyone else want to give it a go? It's about space sex.
2: Okay, let me go. How can you plan a colony without figuring out space sex first? The physics alone is a logistical nightmare. Newton's third law basically is the first problem. Plus, I read that recent studies show that microgravity makes human sperm completely lose its sense of direction.
1: Interesting. Thanks so much for getting in touch, David. So we've actually covered this sperm research on unexpected elements before. As David said, sperm orientation and navigation are seriously disrupted when in reduced gravity. And that sounds like it's probably a problem for fertilization. But the gravity on Mars is about a third of the strength of the gravity here on Earth, which is much better than, say, on the International Space Station, where there's basically zero gravity. So maybe that will help.
2: Okay, so what this means is that a microgravity may, may affect how an embryo, if we are going deeper into this, implants and how a fetus develops microgravity.
1: Yes, sperm maybe take cues from the force of gravity acting on them in terms of which direction to swim. And if they're in microgravity, it seems that they're quite disorientated, which might be a problem for fertilization of humans in the future. So maybe we need to bring IVF to space. As for the physics of sex in space, as far as we know, no one has ever had sex in space. So maybe that's an experiment for the future.
0: I mean, if I can just say, like, I think the big challenge for me when I think about space is we have a long way to go in figuring out takeout food. And what I really, really love is takeout food of any kind on any day, at any time. And just, like the joy of coming home with a takeout container that sometimes has Indian food, sometimes just has fries, sometimes has onion rings. Like the thought of not having that feels just as bad as anything. Like more than figuring out reproduction, I'm like, what do we do about this takeout food situation that we all genuinely love?
1: I love how you're like, forget about space sex. What about space takeaways? I mean, fair. Yeah, it would be too long to order a takeaway from your local Indian restaurant. That would be a problem. Unless we got to a point where we'd colonized Mars so much that you did have a local chip shop that you could order a takeaway from. But I imagine that won't be for a long time. So I'm guessing you don't want to sign up to be the first wave of humans to head to Mars.
0: No.
1: Okay, so I think I would be weirdly quite, I mean, I'm claustrophobic, so you wouldn't be able to get me in a spaceship. But if I could teleport to Mars safely, then I think I'd be quite well suited to life on Mars because I like bland food. I like sort of gloopy food. I think I'd be quite happy living on freeze-dried food.
2: Oh.
1: I don't really like takeaways. They tend to taste of too much. So I'd be happy with my sort of bag of potato that I just add a bit of water to and I suck through a straw. Happy days.
2: Oh, wow. Another thing I think is, they said a hug isn't just simple as it sounds. You know, you might want to hug someone, but gravity might push each other apart. And I love hugs. No, I won't survive.
1: That's true. Yes, we need to work out a way to hug as well. Okay, we're many, many moons away from colonizing Mars. Thank you so much to everyone who's got in touch. If you'd like to be a part of the show, then please do send us your comments, science jokes, anything really. You can email unexpected@bbc.co.uk or you can WhatsApp us on +44 330 678 3080. We'll be right back after this.
3: Ella's alter ego Quiz Girl here, and I've come to save you with the answer to this week's quiz question. Earlier, I asked you which animal disguises itself with the body parts of other animals. A, a crab, B, a gecko, C, a caterpillar. And the answer is C, a caterpillar. This species doesn't have a scientific name yet, but is known as the bone collector caterpillar. To avoid falling prey to spiders, this caterpillar adorns its body with ant heads, fly wings, and even the molted exoskeleton of its own predator, spiders. In equally impressive fashion, the decorator crab, Stenocyanops fecata, attaches whole live sea anemones to itself, both for camouflage and because the anemones sting potential predators. Meanwhile, the gecko Europlatus fantasticus, or the satanic leaf-tailed gecko, has mastered the art of disguise by looking remarkably like a dead leaf. Well done if you got that right. If not, better luck next time.
1: We've come to the part of the show where I get to dig a bit deeper into something that's on my mind. Now, all this talk about heroes has got me thinking about my own personal heroes, and because I'm quite a nerd, they're usually scientists doing incredible work. For example, Nobel Prize winners. Here's a clip about one of my favourites on the BBC World Service's news show called NewsHour, presented by Tim Franks back in 2021.
4: He's Ardem Pataputian, who, along with his fellow American professor David Julius, has made groundbreaking discoveries about how our sensory mechanisms operate. First, let's get the formal tribute from one of the members of the Nobel Committee, Patrick Emforce.
5: The work by David Julius and Ardem Pataputian has unlocked one of the secrets of nature by explaining the molecular basis for sensing temperature and mechanical force. This represents a foundation for our perception of temperature, heat pain, touch, and the location and movement of our body called proprioception.
1: Now, by their nature, Nobel Prizes recognize exceptional individuals. And there's no doubt that Ardem's work is exceptional. But when he was interviewed on NewsHour, he was very keen to share the credit.
6: It's not just the two of us, you know, these awards recognize just one or two people. It's important to note that there's a whole field of researchers studying this, including the many young, talented scientists working in our laboratories to make these discoveries.
1: I thought it was really cool when I heard this. It's really nice that he sort of takes a moment to acknowledge that it's not him as a lone individual. He's part of a bigger team.
0: I kind of love that because I think that science also can take so much time, like any professional field, and to reach that level of like work or excellence, it's never just one person, you know, and it's like an entire community that gets you there. So it's just cool to hear that.
1: Yeah, and I think as journalists, we can be part of the problem. I think it's quite tempting to talk about scientists as if they're lone wolves. They're individuals that push a field forward. Think Einstein, Newton, Stephen Hawking. And this is definitely a trap that I've personally fallen into in the past. In fact, I recently learned that my understanding of one scientist's story was missing the bigger picture. So, Maral, Phyllis, have either of you heard of Hedy Lamarr?
2: Yeah, and I'm shocked you saying scientists and then saying her name. I thought she was a movie star.
1: She is a movie star.
2: That's what I know about her.
1: Yes. So Hedy Lamarr was a Hollywood film star and a scientist or inventor. Maral, had you heard of her?
0: Again, like Phyllis, I had just heard about her in the context of films. So this is super interesting.
1: Oh, okay. Well, you guys are going to love this story. So during the Second World War, Hedy, alongside a famous composer called George Antheil, developed a frequency hopping system to prevent radio signals from being jammed.
0: That is so cool. Also, it's such an important time to be doing that work.
1: Yeah, she was very sort of her time. Have you heard of frequency hopping before?
2: I haven't.
1: Okay, so the way it works is if you've got two devices, like, say, a controller and a torpedo. I'm using the example of a torpedo because we're in World War II at this time. And the controller and the torpedo are communicating with each other using radio waves. Rather than sending messages at one frequency, which can quite easily be jammed by the enemy if they work the frequency out, instead, the two hop between different frequencies, making it very hard to pinpoint and block the message, which is a pretty clever solution, right?
2: Yeah, it is.
1: Now, I thought that the next part of Hedy and George's story was that their invention was taken up by the Navy and used during World War II. Until I came across Tony Rothman. He's a theoretical physicist who knows Hedy Lamarr and George Antheil's work inside out. Here he is.
7: George spent a considerable amount of time lobbying the Navy to use this system, but they rejected it. The only way they had to synchronize the receiver and the transmitter was to start them off at the same time. And so if anything got fouled up along the way, you know, it would just cease working. So it was not a very reliable system. No, it was completely shelved during the war.
1: So Hedy and George didn't create a system that controlled torpedoes. And although they did get a patent for their version of frequency hopping, they were far from the only ones with the idea. Here's another clip from my chat with Tony.
7: Not too long ago, a fellow named David Irvin, who's an engineer with several dozen patents to his name. He's also a patent examiner who's practiced before the U.S. Patent Office. He had the wherewithal to actually look at the original documents surrounding the Lamarr Antheil patent that are in the Patent Office. And what he discovered was that, in fact, the Patent Office rejected the claim that they had invented frequency hopping. And this claim was that they had come up with this idea, which we now call frequency hopping. They said, this is our idea. The patent examiner said, no, you didn't. This has been in other patents that have fully covered this, and they named, for instance, a patent by a Dutchman named Wilhelm Virchies, which is another of the predecessors, and another one. And anyway, but they said, we can't allow you to make this claim in the patent. So I think that's really the end of the story, that they invented this idea. We have the primary documents, and it's in black and white. And as far as I'm concerned as a scientist, one document is worth a million rumors.
8: That's so interesting, because this is a story I've heard over and over again as a science journalist. And I think, you know, I'm kind of sad that it's not the case that Hedy Lamarr can sort of be credited entirely for frequency hopping, because it's such a lovely story. You know, as an actress, she's a sort of unlikely character. It's nice to have a woman massively contributing to an area of science, just because, you know, in history that hasn't been recognized often. But I guess, you know, that's also not how science works, right? It's rarely one person sort of being the inventor behind something. There's often lots of people contributing a little bit.
7: You know, it's public imagination, you know, Hollywood movies and so forth. You know, the discovery is always made by some lone inventor, some isolated genius who says Eureka and everything is clear and, you know, does the thing from beginning to end. That's absolutely not how science works. Almost any scientific discovery or invention you can think of is made multiple times by multiple people.
1: So Hedy Lamarr is an example of an incredible human who was a cog in a big machine. So she and George did invent a version of frequency hopping, which has contributed to the Wi-Fi and Bluetooth technologies that we use today. But together, they're not the whole machine. And another example of this, which always makes me smile, is the inventor of the radio. So in the US, children in schools are taught that it's Marconi who invented the radio. Here in the UK, it's Oliver Lodge. In India, it's Jagadish Chandra Bose. In New Zealand, I think it's Ernest Rutherford. In Russia, it's Alexander Popov. I could go on. Moral Phyllis, do you know who's credited with inventing radio where you are?
2: For us, radio in Kenya, we know, we are taught from school that it wasn't invented by one person. We were told it was introduced, and we were taught it was introduced by the British colonial administration in the late 1920s. So we don't credit one person. We are told it was introduced as a broadcasting service. So there's no single individual that's credited with inventing radio in Kenya. No.
1: That's very interesting. Yeah. What about you, Moral?
0: I actually do not have the answer for this for Canada. I do know that the radio obviously played a pretty big role in Canada's presence during the Second World War, and also the role of Canadian journalists in bringing news from the ground back to Canadians here. but I'm not sure who Canadians credit with the creation of the radio here.
1: Interesting. And, you know, we've said a lot of names, right? But and none of these names are wrong. All of these people developed similar devices in 1894 or 1895. And it just goes to show, you know, it's not one person responsible for the whole of radio. Instead, it's lots of different people playing different parts at the same time. So where am I going with this? I guess it's been a bit of a self-indulgent reflection on what it means to be a good science journalist and sort of a reminder not to fall for saying don't let the truth get in the way of a good story. Because I think it can be tempting to almost sort of approximate things and be like, this person did this amazing thing, because that can sound like a better story than, oh, this person did this little thing, and then this person did this other little thing, and then this person did this other little thing because this person did this thing. And that can sound a bit less sort of romantic, but it's maybe a more accurate representation of science. Phyllis, what do you think?
2: No, I think I agree with you most times. And as you've said, it's a reflection to you, to me too. We just stick with one name, in fact, especially when there's been an award or something. So we stick to this person and that one person, and then we credit them and we want to talk about them and we invite them for all these interviews and all these things. But we forget that, you know, they're not alone. They have a multitude or crowds or so many people around them who are helping them.
0: I mean, even journalism is more often than not a group effort, the best journalism anyways. So I feel like we're so quick to tell stories of like the singular person or like the lone inventor, but our own work takes so many people. And so it's important to recognize that in other professions or fields as well.
1: Yes, true. I guess with journalism, you have things like someone writes an article and then their name is put on it, the byline. But actually, you know, someone might have helped them with the research. There's probably been an editor reading over the article. And I guess even here on Unexpected Elements, right, you hear our three voices. But behind us, there's a whole team, you know, doing lots of research, structuring the show, editing the show. And we credit them at the end, but you know, it's just a quick moment with their name, which in comparison to the amount of work they do, doesn't really feel like a very fair representation.
2: Yeah, and not all the time you'll get a guest like Adam in that show, BBC show, Is It News Hour? Yeah, not all the time you'll get a guest like that who will then, you know, credit the other people. Sometimes they just go with the questions that you're asking them, and then it becomes as if it's a one-sided, or, you know, you've overlooked other people.
1: Yeah, I think Adam's moment there of sort of thanking the whole team, the whole of science behind him was really important and really cool. Right, before we get too existential, I think it's time to wrap up. And I have a favour to ask for another World Service show. So the Evidence podcast is exploring the effects of microplastics, and they need your help. If you have a question about how microplastics might be affecting our health, please send them to the.evidence@bbc.co.uk. And please do that by the 22nd of July, and they'll try to give you an answer in the show. Right, that's all we have time for. Now I want to say a huge thank you to the team. Firstly, Phyllis Mwati. Thank you, Phyllis.
2: Asante sana, Caroline. Thank you.
1: And Maral Jamal in Nunavut, Canada. Thanks so much, Maral.
0: Thanks so much, Caroline and Phyllis.
1: I'm Caroline Steele, and as I said, the three of us didn't do this alone. The team of production superheroes were producer Margaret Cecil Hawkins with Ella Hubber, Robbie Wojciechowski and Alice McKee. 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

0: This is Ira Glass. On This American Life, one thing we like is a good mystery. Sometimes about really big things, things you hear in the news. But most times, the little mysteries are the best.
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1: Hi, welcome to the newsroom. I'm Ankur Desai. Iran's former supreme leader has been buried at a shrine in the city of Mashhad as both Tehran and the US continue to breach their ceasefire agreement. Elsewhere, wildfires in Spain have killed at least 11 people as a heatwave continues across much of Europe. Also on the programme.
2: Farming in Gaza, it's an incredibly difficult situation right now. The soil itself is exhausted, as are the farmers. There are no seeds, no fertilizer.
1: A special report on the huge challenges Gazans face to farm their way out of chronic food insecurity. Plus, how high-powered sound waves can help save identical twins affected by a rare pregnancy condition. And back in Britain for the first time in nearly 1,000 years.
3: I did well up a little bit seeing it taken off the lorry, so I imagine I'll probably be in floods of tears when I actually see it.
1: The historic Bayeux Tapestry arrives in London for an exhibition at the British Museum. All of that after this world news update.
4: BBC News with Danielle Yawovietska. Wildfires have killed at least 11 people in Spain's southern province of Almeria. Several victims were found in their cars. Others had tried to escape as the fire spread. 19 people are unaccounted for. Warren Bull reports.
5: Around 150 firefighters, supported by 5 fire trucks, tackled the blaze. Witnesses said it was caused by a downed power line, sparking flames which quickly spread to a nearby wooded area. Rescue teams have evacuated more than 1,000 people from the municipality of Los Gallados and surrounding settlements. Wildfires have become regular occurrences across southern Europe as a sustained heatwave has brought temperatures of around 40 Celsius. Spain, France and Portugal are all dealing with major incidents.
4: Iran's former supreme leader, Ayatollah Ali Khamenei, has been buried at a shrine in the northeastern city of Mashhad. He was laid to rest alongside 4 family members killed with him at the start of the war launched by the US and Israel in February. As the funeral took place, Iranian officials said there had been airstrikes in several areas of the country on Thursday as the dispute with the US over the Strait of Hormuz continued. The US Secretary of State Marco Rubio has invited ministers from more than 60 countries from Europe and Asia to a summit in Washington next week to discuss what his department is calling the resurgence of transnational far-left terrorism. Thomas Becker reports.
6: The meeting is expected to bring together ministers and senior officials from regions including Europe and Asia. US media, however, are reporting that many European leaders are unlikely to attend as they don't view left-wing political terrorism as a major issue. Some US officials voiced concern that the Trump administration is trying to use counter-terrorism tools to crack down on activists at home they view as left-wing extremists. Labeling them as terrorists can unlock investigative tools such as surveillance.
4: The medieval Bayeux Tapestry, which documents the Norman-French invasion of England in 1066, has arrived in London for an unprecedented exhibition at the British Museum. The masterpiece was placed in a special container to avoid vibrations and maintain a steady temperature before leaving France for the first time in more than 900 years. Lee Milner is at the British Museum.
7: There were some people who weren't too happy that the Bayeux Tapestry was going to be removed from its very small museum in Normandy because they were so worried. This is experts I'm talking about. They were worried that damage could be caused to it in transit. But President Emmanuel Macron said the loan is a symbol of trust and friendship between France and the UK. He described it as more than an exchange of art, but a sign of the country's shared future.
4: You're listening to the World News from the BBC. 2,000 lawyers in Nicaragua have had their licenses revoked without explanation. Nicaraguan media reported that the lawyers were removed from the Supreme Court's registry, effectively stripping them of the ability to practice. The UN said the move would shut down the last remaining route for legal defence against the authoritarian government of Daniel Ortega and his wife Rosario Murillo. Russian officials say a fire at an oil refinery in the Krasnodar region has been extinguished. The Ilsky oil refinery, one of the biggest in southern Russia, had been struck in a Ukrainian drone attack. The budget airline EasyJet has agreed in principle to a near $8 billion takeover by the US firm Apollo. The agreement comes just days after the carrier accepted a lower offer from rival US suitor Castle Lake, potentially opening the door to a bidding war for one of Europe's biggest airlines. Castle Lake made a series of offers for the British-based carrier, initially rebuffed by EasyJet. The British government has begun a consultation process as part of plans to stop vapes being marketed to children. Around a million 11 to 17-year-olds in the UK are thought to have tried vaping last year. Catherine Burns reports.
8: Cherry cola, pink lemonade, mojito, blue sour raspberries. You might hear this list and think about soft drinks, alcohol and sweets. But they're also flavours of vapes. Health ministers from across the UK say these names and flavours are too appealing to children and should be restricted. Their proposals also include getting rid of bright colours for both packaging and the vapes themselves. The vaping industry is largely on board with most of these ideas, but they are very much against one proposal, stopping shops from displaying vapes at all, instead making them be stored out of sight like cigarettes.
4: Catherine Burns reporting. BBC News.
1: Hello, you're listening to the newsroom from the BBC World Service with me, Ankur Desai. Welcome to the programme. After 4 days and across two countries, the funeral procession of Iran's former supreme leader Ayatollah Khamenei has ended with his burial in the holy city of Mashhad. Mourners fill the city. Comes as the new supreme leader, Mojtaba Khamenei, has still not been seen since his father was killed on the first day of the war. All of this taking place as the US and Iran trade strikes for the third consecutive day. In the last few hours, Iran has reported attacks on a Navy site along their southern coast. The US says it hit 170 Iranian targets over the last 2 days, mainly near the Strait of Hormuz. Iran says it retaliated by hitting Jordan, which hosts US bases. Oman says it intercepted 8 missiles, and Iran also targeted US assets in Kuwait, Qatar, and Bahrain. BBC Arabic talked to some Iranians about what was happening.
9: If war breaks out again, God forbid, what will be targeted this time? Ordinary civilians are left to live in a constant state of fear and anxiety.
10: People are truly exhausted by the situation.
11: Once again, the USA has shown its willingness to violate the ceasefire. My greatest regret is that we once considered the Gulf states our friends, but now they see us as enemies.
1: We're now joined by the BBC's Caroline Davies, who's in Jerusalem for us. Caroline, what can we make of the latest violence then? Despite a ceasefire technically being in place, it seems as though the new leaders in Iran don't fear the US, it seems.
12: Well, I think really the strikes in particular show that they are willing to risk a US response in order to show that they can still control the Strait of Hormuz, because of course this all started with those three ships that were travelling through the Strait of Hormuz being attacked and the US blaming Iran, who never publicly acknowledged it but were pointed to by several different countries. And if Iran did carry this out, I think again it shows that they really want to show that they can control who comes in and out through the Strait, because of course that is their trump card essentially in the negotiations. And at the same time, the US are aware that they don't want to have that appearance that this is all being dictated to by Iran. And so of course we've had a comment overnight by the US military who was saying Iran does not control the Strait and that the US has helped over 800 vessels through the Strait since May.
1: Now, with the funeral being over now of the former supreme leader, will things change potentially in terms of some level of talks resuming between the two sides?
12: Well, yes, so at the end of the previous talks, the Iranians had said that there were not going to be any further talks until the funeral is over. So obviously the assumption is that then things might resume. Now, we haven't had anything publicly confirmed. There had been rumours talking about whether things might be held in Switzerland or in Pakistan. But again, we have not had any official confirmation about exactly what might be happening when the two sides might talk. Neither side have said that they are not going to engage in conversation and in talks yet. If you remember that President Trump at the same time as saying that the ceasefire was over, also said that his negotiators could continue to talk, even if, in his words, he thought it was a waste of time. But given everything that has happened in the course of the last few days, it really does look like they've even further to come back from to be able to find some form of common ground.
1: And Caroline, we're just hearing the voices of some Iranian people there. This regime, as I mentioned earlier, they're not afraid to back down. They're very different to the previous regime. But if the US, say, reimposes a blockade on the Straits, Iranian people will be concerned. There might be a return to the economic hardships they've been suffering for many months now. So the leaders in government will, I guess, have some incentive to negotiate for, on behalf of their people, essentially.
12: I think all of this will be about how the leadership is weighing up the repercussions of taking various different actions and what that repercussions will mean for Iran, what will it mean for the people, and what will that subsequently mean for them, and also what they want to make sure they get across for the negotiations. And if they weigh up that actually the most important thing is that they can show that they still determine who comes through the Strait of Hormuz and that they can close that effectively whenever they want to by attacking any ships that come through, if they decide that that is more important, even knowing full well that that is likely to trigger a response from the US, then it might be that their assessment is that that is more important than some of the economic damage. That is, of course, the big question, is all of these different factors that both sides are making these calibrations about how much economic pain or subsequent pain that they might be able to endure and what is the most important to them given that potential cost.
1: Okay, for now, thank you, Caroline. Caroline Davies there, reporting from Jerusalem. The authorities in southern Spain say at least 11 people have died in a wildfire in the province of Almeria. Several others have been injured. Let's get more on this with our global affairs correspondent, Sebastian Usher, who joins me in the newsroom studio. What do we know so far?
13: Well, what we're hearing from local authorities is it could be up to 12 people who've been killed so far. It seems that several of those were in a car. They were trying to escape after a fire broke out, and others were trying to escape on foot. Also reports that some of them are foreigners, several British being reported to, not confirmed as yet, and that 19 more people from this area are missing, and 8 others have been injured, 4 of them seriously. So this is a major, major incident. I mean, already more people have died in this fire than died throughout the whole of the last year in Spain in these fires. It's not clear. It's not been confirmed. I mean, obviously, it's very early days. What caused the fire? But eyewitnesses say that a power line fell down in this forested area, and that coupled with the soaring temperatures may well have been the cause. So that is being investigated. As you can imagine, the Spanish authorities, both locally and nationally, the Prime Minister Pedro Sanchez expressing his deep sadness over this.
1: A lot of firefighters have also been deployed as well, and messages for locals to start evacuating as well.
13: Yes, around 1,000 people. This is a hamlet, Bedara, in Almeria, which is in Andalusia and the south. I mean, obviously, this is where you have particularly strong temperatures in the summer in any case. But what has been seen, as we've seen all across Europe, especially this year, is a number of heat waves on top of each other. In Spain, already in recent years, temperatures have been topping 40 degrees Celsius quite regularly. Those are the sorts of temperatures that are now becoming a new normal there. Spain is a sort of epicenter of just how intense the heat is becoming. And of course, that is all, linked to climate change, almost certainly, as scientists say. And I mean, people in Europe, not just in Spain, here in the UK, in France, in Italy, are all really feeling this year that as strongly as they ever have in the past. There's another heat wave just happening here in the UK at the moment. And these wildfires, there was a huge amount of wildfires in Spain last year. It looks like this will be even worse.
1: Yeah. Thank you, Sebastian, for coming in. Sebastian Usher there, our global affairs correspondent. A story we'll keep you updated on throughout our bulletins and future editions of the Newsroom programme. As I mentioned, you are listening to the Newsroom. This is the BBC World Service. I'm Ankur Desai. Thank you so much for your company. Now, when the Trump-backed Gaza peace plan came into effect last October, the UN reported that just 4% of Gaza's pre-war farmland remained both accessible and undamaged. 8 months on, Israeli forces continue to occupy much of the territory's agricultural land, leaving most Gazans dependent on aid or often unaffordable food markets. With access to fresh fruit and vegetables still limited, one seed bank in central Gaza is helping locals have more control over their own food security, as Theo White reports.
14: 2 years of war has not only devastated Gaza's infrastructure, its buildings and roads, but also its ability to feed itself. The food supply is unreliable, prices are high, and even for those who can afford it, there's little choice in what to eat.
15: We first started thinking about this project in 2013. In 2017, it officially began operating, and we started distributing seeds to farmers.
14: This is Salama Mohanna. In response to the difficulties facing Gaza's food supply, he started a seed bank with his daughter Hanadi, funded by the International Committee of the Red Cross. Salama gives the seeds out to farmers, and they return the same number after the harvest. That way, the model keeps working year on year.
15: We even introduced farmers to heirloom seeds. Local seeds can withstand the drought, pests, and harsh weather conditions.
14: His goal is to give farmers what they need to produce a variety of produce locally. When Israeli forces advanced into Gaza in 2024, Salama and Hanadi's home was destroyed, along with the original seed bank. Now from a tent, they have started again. Shelves of seeds line the white tarpaulin walls. Each variety is held in a small container. The war, Hanadi says, has made their project even more important.
16: The war pushed most residents of the Gaza Strip toward agriculture, whether farming next to tents, in home gardens or in rooftops for those who were not displaced. This was due to the high prices of vegetables in the market and their scarcity.
14: Youssef Al-Astal is one of the farmers working with the seed bank. He stood in blazing sunshine in a golden field of his own barley, but says he grows much more than this.
17: Right now, I have planted local arugula, parsley. I have planted two types of cowpeas, two types of okra, watermelon, molokhiya, pumpkin, corn and sunflower.
14: Youssef says he's dedicated a large part of his life to making Gaza more self-sufficient.
17: The Gaza Strip is besieged and completely closed. Some seeds were close to extinction, and some have already disappeared. So, we try to preserve them. We achieve self-sufficiency.
14: But this project accounts for only a tiny fraction of Gaza's food needs. The UK was among a number of countries last month that described the aid coming into Gaza as insufficient, both in terms of quality and quantity. The Israeli authorities responsible for bringing aid into Gaza told us that, going by UN guidelines, they'd allowed four times the food needed into the territory since the ceasefire with Hamas was struck last year. The International Committee of the Red Cross says the situation isn't good enough. Foreign journalists aren't allowed into Gaza, so I talked to their spokesman in the territory remotely.
2: Farming in Gaza, there is very little space. The soil that is available has been reused again and again. The soil itself is exhausted, as are the farmers. And then on top of that, you have the restrictions and what is able to be brought in to support agriculture in Gaza itself. There are no seeds, no fertilizer, no nursery soil to support new seeds.
14: Despite these challenges, Hanadi and Salama's seeds are taking root across Gaza. Farmers in the territory, for now, have options.
1: That report from Theo White. War in Gaza, and specifically the action of Israel and its military since the Hamas attacks in October 2023, has led to much criticism, often from people in the public eye. One of them is the pianist Jason Gillam. In 2024, he made comments about the Israeli-Gaza conflict at a concert in Melbourne. It backfired on him as his employer, the Melbourne Symphony Orchestra, cancelled one of his concerts. He challenged the decision, taking out a workplace discrimination case, which he lost. A correspondent in Sydney, Simon Atkinson, told Nick Mells more about the case.
18: This is in a very kind of low-key solo recital that Mr. Gillam was giving on a Sunday morning in Melbourne in August 2024. And as part of this, he was premiering a piece called Witness, which was written by a composer, Connor Donetto, and he dedicated it to the journalists of Gaza. At the time he was giving this recital, he said that more than 100 Palestinian journalists had been killed by Israel forces since October 2023, and that Israel was carrying out targeted assassinations of prominent journalists. And he referred to this being a war crime in international law. And that number of journalists have been killed in Gaza since that time has more than doubled. So these are the comments that he made, and the concert continued. And then a couple of complaints came in the coming days.
19: And Melbourne Symphony Orchestra, what was their argument behind this?
18: They moved on to cancel a recital that Mr. Gillam was scheduled to do a few days later. There was then a backlash to that. About 500 people complained about this being scrapped, more than had sort of initially complained about the comments. But what they effectively said when this matter came to court, that they weren't responding to Mr. Gillam's political views, but more this was about who had control of the stage, and that he was invited to perform for them, and it was a custom or practice that he shouldn't be making sensitive political or social issues while he was part of that performance. And the judge ultimately found that that was the case. They decided that he wasn't discriminated against under workplace law, that instead that the Melbourne Symphony Orchestra was within their rights to stop the performance, not because of their political beliefs, but because they were acting to protect, he said, the reputation of the organisation.
19: And briefly, Simon, what happens next? Is it possible to appeal?
18: It is possible to appeal. We had a very short statement from Mr. Gillam shortly after the verdict came down, saying he was disappointed that he needed more time to process the judgment before saying any more. So an appeal may well happen. The Symphony Orchestra put out a short statement as well. They maintained that they were merely seeking to have authority over what was said on their stage. They hoped to put the matter behind them and focus on their music.
1: Simon Atkinson in Sydney. Scientists in Britain have developed a new non-invasive procedure to treat a serious condition which can affect identical twins during pregnancy. Twin-to-twin transfusion syndrome can happen when babies share a placenta, with one receiving more nutrients than the other, putting the life of both at risk. With the potential new treatment, high-powered ultrasound waves are fired into the placenta to seal the blood vessels instead of laser surgery. Bryony Garrett's identical girls were saved using this very treatment. She told us how she felt when she was first given the diagnosis of her twins' condition.
20: It was devastating. It was sort of awful. It was the worst moment of my life, to be honest with you. And being diagnosed, I was only at 12 weeks and they were already at stage three. So it was very dire. And the conversations were really directed towards elective abortion and all these things that just to me sounded horrific and just not something that I was really wanting to go through at all. And the laser treatment was also unavailable to me. And I was very blessed that the consultant I saw in Bristol was aware of Dr. Lee's and the trial and put me forward, and thank God that he did. You know, the risks were low. The worst risk was that nothing was going to work, and I was already in that place. So for me, there was nothing to lose.
1: Professor Christoph Lees, who Bryony mentioned there, is the head of fetal medicine at Imperial College.
21: We've shown that we can target the blood vessels in the placenta that cause the condition, and we can do that safely. We haven't yet shown that in all cases it's a treatment that can work, so that's the next phase. This was a very early phase treatment, and in Brani's case, as she said, there were clear signs that it worked after we were able to use it. But, you know, we need to do a much bigger study to see that it is clinically effective. The other treatment is a laser treatment, which, of course, is invasive. So it's a little telescope that pierces into the mother's womb, into the amniotic sac. But fortunately, with this treatment, we don't have to do that. So it's very, very high power focused sound waves, ultrasound waves, rather, that can manage to stop blood flow in a little blood vessel.
1: Next to the Football World Cup, it was a case of repeat rather than revenge. As for the second tournament running, France knocked out Morocco by 2-0 in Boston. 4 years ago, the sides met at the semi-final stage, with France going through with the same scoreline. This time it was goals from captain Kylian Mbappe and Ballon d'Or winner Ousmane Dembele, enough to secure another last four berth. French fans in Paris took to the streets to celebrate. French now face the winners of the quarterfinal between Spain and Belgium. That's in LA later on. We asked our football correspondent Joe Linsky, though, if he thought the match was rather one-sided.
22: Morocco had got past the Netherlands. They'd drawn with Brazil as well in the group stage. They had looked a spirited force in this tournament. And of course, they reached the semi-finals at the last World Cup 4 years ago. They were the last African team standing of the nine that made it through to the knockouts. But yes, as you say, France made them look ordinary. But they are certainly not the first team at this World Cup to have suffered that fate, are Morocco, because France, with those 2 goals in the second half, the first from Kylian Mbappe, bringing him back level with Lionel Messi at the top of the golden boot standings, and Ousmane Dembele, the Ballon d'Or holder, with the second goal for the French. And those two players really demonstrate the wealth of riches that France have, particularly in those forward positions. I think what's been unfortunate for the African side is many of them kind of ended with a good bit of momentum at the end of the group stage, but then they met European teams and South American teams in the knockouts. And that really is the conundrum they have to solve in African football, I suppose. So much promise, so much potential. The Senegal team, I mean, they finished the group stage so strongly with that 5-0 win against Iraq that propelled them into the knockouts. And then they led by 2-0 against Belgium with just 5 minutes left of that match. They somehow found a way to lose that game, and there have just been too many unfortunate moments, unfortunately, for the African side. But once again, we look at the potential and the promise of those sides. You would think that a team could at least equal Morocco's semi-final showing in the next edition of this tournament.
1: Joe Linsky there. Now we end the programme with the return of a special piece of artwork that has come back to the UK for the first time since it is believed to have been created here nearly 1,000 years ago. The Bayeux Tapestry, depicting the moment in 1066 when William the Conqueror from France conquered England at the Battle of Hastings, and it's arrived back on British soil. It was embroidered in the southern city of Canterbury, so it's believed, and then taken to Bayeux in northern France. It's being loaned to Britain in a historic agreement signed by the British and French governments. The tapestry, all 70 metres of it, is on display at the British Museum from September till July, and the museum expects 1 million visitors during a 10-month run, which would make this one of its most popular exhibitions ever. Our culture and media editor Katie Razzle was there overnight to watch it arrive.
0: The back gates of the British Museum have opened, and a yellow truck is slowly and carefully inching its way back into the loading bay. We're all standing and staring at it, cameras trained on the back of this truck, because we all know that inside it, in a double crate, on a folding stand, concertinaed, because it is, of course, 70 metres long, is the Bayeux Tapestry. And just by being here, it is making history, because for the first time in nearly 1,000 years, the Bayeux Tapestry is in Britain. It's been such a delicate operation, years of negotiation, months and months and months of careful planning and multiple dry runs to get it here. And now it is.
1: Lord Peter Ricketts is the UK envoy for the loan of the Bayeux Tapestry and former British ambassador to France. He thinks it's an important moment in the sometimes difficult relationship between Britain and France.
3: This reminds us that we are two old nations who have come together to share a history together that binds us together. And it's a more iconic object in the UK than it is in France, because it's the foundation story of our modern history. You know, the Normans arrived, they changed our language, our food, our architecture, our sovereign. In France, it wasn't the same impact at all. So I think Emmanuel Macron understood that by lending it to the UK, it would be very, very powerful here. Thousands and thousands of children would learn, which they probably don't now, about the history of that period, and therefore it's a way of expanding the relationship beyond the ups and downs of the day-to-day.
1: And let's get the reaction of Hélène Treilly-Duchesne, the French ambassador to the UK.
5: It's an extraordinary gesture, this loan of the Bayeux Tapestry. It's the first time that the Bayeux Tapestry is leaving the French soil, and it goes to the UK, and it means something for the fact that former enemy, because it was about battle, are now able to have this kind of trust. At the moment that we are ready to lend you the Bayeux Tapestry, it's also a technical feat, because it's an embroidery, it's very fragile, it's an incredible human endeavor with team from French and British teams working together to make this possible.
1: And just to remind you, if you do want to check it out, it will be at the British Museum from September till July. Right, that's almost it for us. For now, let's give you a reminder of our headline. Wildfires in Spain have killed at least 11 people as a heatwave continues across much of Europe. We're still getting more information on this one. We'll bring it to you as and when we can in our next edition. For now, thanks for listening to the newsroom from the BBC World Service with me, Ankur Desai, and from the team. We'll speak to you soon.
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7: 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Illinois EPA is seeking public comment on its notice of intent to approve a resource recovery plan for Andrew Corporation in Orland Park. The plan allows for temporary storage of waste. Public comments on this plan are accepted until August 21st. Documents are available for review at the EPA office in Springfield. More at epa.illinois.gov. 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
8: Coming up next on Business Daily with me, Will Bain, we're taking stock of the business week, where how much countries spend on their defence was once again front and centre. We'll hear from our guests in Japan and the UK about how domestic economies and their backdrops are making that even more testing. And we'll look at what's going wrong for one of the world's biggest gaming companies. So join us after the latest world news.
23: BBC News with Alan Smith. Wildfires have killed at least 11 people in Spain's southern province of Almeria. Several victims were found in their cars. Witnesses say the fire was caused by a downed power line during a heatwave. Iran's former supreme leader Ayatollah Khamenei has been buried in the city of Mashhad. He was laid to rest alongside family members killed with him at the start of the war launched by the US and Israel in February. The budget airline EasyJet has agreed in principle to a near $8 billion takeover from the US firm Apollo. It comes just days after the carrier accepted a lower offer from a rival US suitor, Castlelake, potentially opening the door to a bidding war for one of Europe's biggest airlines. 2,000 lawyers in Nicaragua have had their licenses revoked without explanation. The UN said the move would shut down the last remaining route for legal defence against the authoritarian government of Daniel Ortega. The US Secretary of State Marco Rubio has invited ministers from more than 60 countries to a summit next week to discuss what Washington is calling the resurgence of transnational far-left terrorism. But reports say many European leaders are unlikely to attend as they don't view it as a major concern. Russian officials say a fire at an oil refinery in the Krasnodar region has been extinguished. The Ilsky oil refinery, one of the biggest in southern Russia, had been struck in a Ukrainian drone attack. Fires have also been reported at two fuel depots in Russia's Rostov region. And the Bayeux Tapestry has arrived in London after leaving France for the first time in more than 900 years. Made in the 11th century, the nearly 70-metre-long artefact tells the story of the Norman invasion of Britain, culminating in the Battle of Hastings in 1066. It was delivered in the dead of night to the British Museum, where it'll be put on display in September. And that's the latest world news from the BBC in London.
8: Hello and welcome to Business Daily on the BBC World Service, where today we're taking stock of a week of presidential video review.
24: I asked for a review because I didn't think it was a foul. And, you know, again, I'm good at this stuff. I didn't think it was a foul. I thought it was two great athletes that crashed into each other and got entangled. That was not a guy punching somebody in the face or anything that, you know, would be different.
8: Expert referee, it turns out, and president of the US, Donald Trump. Well, following FIFA's decision to rescind that red card for star striker Follerin Balogun, the US promptly crashed out of their own World Cup, losing 4-1 to Belgium.
25: I do think the controversy played a big part.
26: I think maybe we could have done better if he still kept the red card. Like, a little politics got into it, and it just didn't help the team at all.
27: They should have just kept him off. They brought him on. The pressure was on him, and he couldn't do any. He couldn't do any work.
8: Unhappy fans, controversy. Hopefully we're free of those two things with our panel today. And Sajiro Takeshita, Professor of Management and Information at the University of Shizuoka, is with us alongside Yale Selfin, Chief Economist at the global professional services firm KPMG, joining us from the UK. Sajiro, I can't imagine you've ever been banned from anything, sports, bars, anything like that. You had to fight to overturn a ban anywhere?
28: Well, no, I didn't get any ban, but I've been playing rugby. So, yes, I have had some very, very, I should say, rough moments. But however rough it is, I've never had the experience of external factors like political issues intervening on decision. it doesn't matter whether this is red card or yellow card or blue card or green card, in my opinion. It's the fact that there's been intervention, which spoils everything, I think, in my opinion.
8: Yael, you're much more used to kind of that politics rubbing up against your work.
4: Well, I think, you know, especially when you're working in professional services and you represent the firm in some ways, you have to be a little bit careful. Then also I speak to a lot of clients and you want to convey certain things, but you also need to be mindful of their own, if you like, professional interests, et cetera, et cetera. So I have found that I do need to be a bit careful.
8: Yeah, absolutely. Well, hopefully plenty of room for candor here on the program today. We won't be interfering at all in your opinions, I hope, as we go. We're taking stock. We're going to be looking at all those decisions shaping the global economy this week, from government spending on defense at the NATO summit to changing economies. Well, economies under pressure in both the UK and Japan. That's Taking Stock from Business Day. Let's dive into our first topic then. President Trump says the ceasefire in Iran is now over, blasting in extraordinary language, really, the regime in Tehran as scum, among other verbal exchanges before relaunching those airstrikes. Speaking at the NATO summit in Ankara, Turkey, he described the Iranian authorities as violent, saying he didn't want to engage with them anymore.
9: As far as I'm concerned, it's over. I don't care. They can talk, but I think they're wasting their time. They're a bunch of lying guys. My whole life, that's all I do is deals. And I deal with these guys and I say, this is from a different

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2: In countries that are much further and therefore the priority of a physical threat, if you like, is not there. And that's potentially one of the reasons why we see lower spending by Spain, but also Italy to some degree. But overall, we would probably expect spending to go up because the threats are there, especially when you look at things like cyber. It will need to be funded by something else, cut somewhere else, or higher taxes.
3: Sajira, what's the picture in Japan?
4: You know, you can almost copy and paste what Yale just said. You just change the name to countries like Taiwan, who is being the direct threat because not only the political, but the geological distance that is there. Japan has made it very clear that if China attacks Taiwan, then it will be survival threatening armed attack, and therefore Japan will support Taiwan. And that became a very, very big issue, as you know. But, you know, I think we are starting definitely to feel the threat from Unitarian states like that of Russia and China. If you ask the Japanese 20 years ago to increase your military spending GDP over 2%, it would have been a big, big mess. Huh. But now you see the most of public saying yes to that.
3: Is it about pooling money now then, Yale, as well? These countries perhaps working closer together. Is that somewhere, you know, if it's going to be difficult to find it in national budgets, is it about being creative, perhaps stripping back some of the regulations that have stopped countries working closer together on areas like defence for obvious reasons, right? Because of security concerns about sharing some of that information and that tech.
2: That's a really important point, actually, because there's two issues here. One is where it's going to be produced and whether you can produce things together and where you procure it from. So the Europeans were quite keen to buy from Europe, so to use that opportunity to support their own industries. And then the problem is that they can't buy everything from Europe. They need to buy some of the stuff from the US, and also the US wants them to procure some of the stuff.
3: Yeah,
2: and in the latest summit, they were showcasing how much they're actually going to buy from the US. The other issue is that it hasn't been that easy to get, especially the Europeans, to work together across countries to produce things together. And also they each want to support their own national industries. So again, we found it difficult to unite Europe.
3: Is that a similar problem across East Asia, Sajiro, as well? That actually, if you're making this political balancing act, and as a result, we're going to spend less on something domestic, but people want to see it spent on companies there as the sort of quid pro quo.
4: Things are quite different if you look at from a geological or geopolitical sense, in the sense that Japan is under the umbrella of the United States as far as security is concerned, without a speck of doubt. I mean, we have 130 U.S. bases here, and if it wasn't there, we might be seeing Chinese flag on top of Mount Fuji, unfortunately. So we are totally dependent on United States barrier, and we recognize that. And for that reason, as NATO did this time, we always have to make sure that U.S. is not, I would say, feeling aside. Basically, you have to support their military goods, etc. And obviously, that's one of the methodology of keeping Mr. Trump and his administration
3: it's
4: happy.
3: Where politics and power meets the economics again, isn't it? Yale, you've been looking at what's going on here in the UK and the budget projections for what looks like a new Prime Minister Burnham by, the next couple of weeks.
2: So the Office for Budget Responsibility, there's similar offices in other, especially European countries, which is the area I cover, and they look at where public finances are going to be based on current government plans. And they produce this longer term report on the sustainability of public finances. And in the longer term, they're looking at 50 years range. Debt is unlikely to be sustainable unless certain measures were going to be
3: i.e. raising taxes
2: or cutting spending. So you probably need to do both because we have an aging population that will require more healthcare, more social care, and there'll be a rise in the spend on pension, on state pension provision.
3: And funny enough, Sajiro, that is exactly the same pressures that the Japanese government are trying to think about.
4: Well, you know, the Japanese government,

0: is playing a very difficult point, Bank of Japan too. It's, in my opinion, they're at the cul-de-sac of the situation. And, you know, all these wonderful, you know, revival scenario could be spoiled very much by the unpredictability of the Trump administration and his actions, because obviously Japan is very, very vulnerable to export import prices. And this would be exacerbated by the current weakening of the yen. So this scenario of comeback, which we are starting to see, may be put to jeopardy. We will see a 5% rise in, for example, pay for the first time in 20 years. And many of the economists are estimating that there'll be a very good drive by the private consumption, but I think that is far too optimistic. I know the psyche and the tendency of the Japanese consumers, and I don't think they will be out there spending. Their propensity to spend isn't going to increase on back of a 5% rise in their wages. So I think we have a very rocky road ahead of us going forward.
1: Yeah, well, this weak yen, can it have kind of international ramifications, that? I mean, we saw it with a bit of what was going on in the stock market, didn't we, at one point?
2: Well, I mean, it is likely to influence capital flows. The foreign exchange market is so large and things can shift quite quickly, and that will have an implication for other currencies. So, for example, if you've got investors moving away from the yen into other countries' currency, it just means that they are appreciating, and then that's a problem for exports somewhere else.
1: You're listening to Business Daily on the BBC World Service, where today we are taking stock with Tsujiro Takeshita, Professor of Management and Information at the University of Shizuoka, and Yale Selfin, Chief Economist at KPMG in London. Now, it's that time of the week where we get our guests heroes and villains of the business week. Yale, who have you gone for? What have you gone for?
2: So my hero is the World Cup, football-wise, because it does increase consumer confidence overall until your country loses and gets out of the championship. And it increases, as evidence that it increased consumer spending. But also looking at it more longer term, I really like the leveling up part of it, where you've got most of the players tend to come from a more humble background in it, from emerging economies as well. And they get this major increase in the wealth, in their standing, in their opportunities, thanks to football. And then the other thing is that it's one thing that unites the world and make it a little bit smaller.
1: Massively.
2: For just these few weeks.
1: You know, working in a big city like London, where you just see not just people obviously coming out to watch England, but all the kind of people from around the world who have moved to London to work supporting their team and that kind of stuff. A real festival, isn't it? Tsujiro, was it like that? I mean, Japan very unluckily knocked out by Brazil, having played brilliantly earlier in the World Cup. Did it have the same kind of impact in Tokyo and around Japan?
0: Oh, yeah. At first, they were all going out cheering and everything. But, you know, after we lost, things simmered down quite substantially. But the Japanese football fans are quite happy about the fact that they were able to fight at par with Brazil, because this wouldn't have happened, you know, 20, 30 years ago. And it's kind of giving a lot of confidence amongst the Japanese football fans that we are now considered to be one of the major players in football. So I think that gave a positive effect.
1: Here in the UK. So the Mexico-England knockout match that England won very dramatically finished here at 4:05 in the morning, local time, and they changed the laws to allow the pubs to stay open. And the pub I spoke to that morning, it was still there when they came on the radio, on domestic radio that morning, had taken more money that night than they did on New Year's Eve. So a spending boom as well.
0: You know, I can tell you one thing, very similar in Japan, but rather on the sad front, but, you know, the first class that I had after the Brazil-Japan game, you couldn't believe how many students were falling asleep. So, well, that said, you know, my lecture is pretty boring, so I wouldn't blame them, but...
1: I'm sure that isn't true. Let's move from games on the field then to games on a screen, perhaps, because earlier this week, Microsoft announced it was cutting nearly 5,000 jobs, 2% of its global workforce, but most of those in its Xbox gaming team. Peter Moore, former Xbox executive, spoke to the team on World Business Report.
3: I think at a macro level, you're seeing Microsoft kind of reposition its business in advance of AI. Certainly when I were there, it was a simpler time. It was sell a lot of hardware, get a very good attach rate of software and services and peripherals to that. But the industry's changed enormously, and hardware is expensive. What you're seeing right now with the cost of chips and the hardware price increases does not bode well for selling more boxes. On top of that, inflationary pressures, is gaming a necessity or a luxury? Well, it's probably a luxury. And so consumers are making decisions. And so gaming has struggled across the board. I mean, all publishers have had layoffs, unfortunately. But overall, the industry is going through a major upheaval. Microsoft isn't the only one that has to rethink what it looks like over the next 3 to 5 years.
1: Former Xbox exec Peter Moore there, and Sajiro, he's right, isn't he? Because you're obviously in the capital of gaming with Sony and Nintendo. They're big rivals there, and those two under pressure for similar reasons.
0: Very much so. But, you know, the shortage of semiconductor is not only for gaming. It's overall industry. And if you look at various areas, I mean, we were initially talking about hegemony of war between the United States and China. And one of the forefront of that is definitely these high-tech technologies, particularly in areas of semiconductors. So it's pretty obvious, I think, that the shortage is everywhere, not only for gaming. And I don't think gaming comes at the very first priority. I mean, I have a 12-year-old son. So, you know, in my household, things might be a bit different. Gaming might be the top priority. But seriously speaking, I think we have to look into areas like encryption, which I think will need a massive increase in, you know, memories at all. There will be continuous, I think, imbalance of supply and demand that will continue from here on. And from that point of view, I think the trend, unfortunately, will be continued.
2: Absolutely. I think the issue also is what worries me is that they're a little bit what we call perishable. So the lifespan is only about 5 years. And therefore, you really need to make the most of them while they're there before you need to replace them with the next, if you like, the next level.
0: You know, we were talking about product innovation. We have to rely basically on, you know, hardware chips to continue to improve. But as far as process innovation is concerned, we would only like to see, you know, prices go down somehow in basically reducing the price in making these, I would say, chips and, you know, memories and what have you. But at the same time, we have the political side that may put a halt to this process innovation. From that perspective, I think we're seeing pretty much a rocky road ahead, because it's not only pure economics, but we got the geopolitical issues which may hinder the speed of process innovation.
1: As we look ahead to next week, geopolitics is going to be one of the big themes, I think, isn't it? We've got big earnings season in the US, so some of the biggest companies in the world, but also economic data that we're expecting out from the world's second largest economy in China too. Clear that politics is going to be a big bit of the backdrop to all of that.
2: Absolutely. I mean, and we've got the ceasefires that may or may not be there next week, and that is impacting oil prices, that is impacting the supply of certain commodities that are feeding directly into chips and production of that sector. So there's a lot going on.
0: Well, yes, I think it would be nice if we can see a very good leadership by the free world, i.e., you know, United States, to hold a nice scrum or consolidation in order to get this, you know, process innovation going further. So, you know, from that point of view, I really would like to see a comeback of US as a captain, but I don't see that happening. I think we're seeing the other way around.
1: Well, I'm sure those stories, and as you guys say, what goes on with the ceasefire, whether we get another one and what that does to the global economy, oil prices, etc., all things I'm sure we'll dig into on Taking Stock next week. Just about it from us today, though. Big thanks to our panel, Sajiro Takeshita, the Professor of Management and Information at the University of Shizuoka, and Yale Selfin, the Chief Economist at the global professional services firm KPMG in London. Remember, you can get in touch with us, businessdaily@bbc.co.uk. 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
4: BBC World Service. Now witness history with me, Josephine McDermott. It's not often you get to hear the words of someone who started an art movement 110 years ago, but today we are going back to the start of Dada with one of its co-founders, Richard Hulsenbeck. But first, some Dada.
5: Jolly Fanto, Bambla o Fale Bambla, Grobiga, Mfa, Habla, Horem.
4: Don't worry, you're forgiven for not understanding that language. That's a Dada poem. We're going to find out what on earth that's all about and how it helped to shape the future of music, art and political protest. We're in Zurich, Switzerland in 1916. World War I has been fought for 2 years between the so-called Central Powers of Germany, Austria-Hungary and Italy, and an alliance of Russia, France and Great Britain. There's ongoing trench warfare in France, Luxembourg and Belgium in the west, and Russia in the east. It is the most deadly and destructive war the world has yet seen. Switzerland, a neutral country, is where many refugees have headed. Among them are artists and freethinkers from all over Europe. In a BBC interview in 1959, Richard Hulsenbeck described how he came to be one, leaving Germany.
6: I didn't like it in Berlin. I was very much opposed to the imperial setup there. And together with many friends, we believed that the Kaiser and his army had a great hand in causing the First World War. Our resentment was so strong that I decided to go to Zurich. There were two motives. One is a personal one, namely to follow my friend Hugo Ball, and the other one was a political and social one, to get out of Berlin and Germany.
4: Hugo Ball was a writer, actor and dramatist. On a sloping, cobbled back street, Spiegelglasser number 1, near the River Limmat, amongst the tall, elegant townhouses with shuttered windows, he and his wife, Emmy Hennings, found a small bar. They lent it the name of the French Enlightenment writer who had outspoken beliefs in religious, political and social liberty.
6: The Cabaret Voltaire was originally founded by Ball in order to give him some support. He wanted to make a living there. He had gone through hard times. Both founders, original founders of the Cabaret Voltaire, Ball and Hennings, had worked in a factory, and as they had no support, the Swiss were about to throw them out. So they founded the Cabaret Voltaire, which was originally supposed to be only one of the many cabarets, but then later the artistic and literary elements came in. Ballet called it the Cabaret Voltaire because at this time he was at the extreme end of his liberalism, I may say.
4: Young artists and pacifists, Romanian French-born poet Tristan Zara, the French sculptor Jean App, and Romanian Israeli artist Marcel Yanko were all drawn to the bar.
6: Ball, as well as myself, were writers. And one evening I came in, there was Zara and App and Yanko and his brothers, all people who had come together to collaborate with the Cabaret Voltaire.
4: A recipe for success.
6: Anyhow, our cabaret was bankrupt after 2 weeks. The owner came and said, "Dear friends, I'm sorry, but you will have to quit the place unless you bring in some money." So we had to hire a real performer who could sing. Ball played the piano, but the public wanted to hear some songs, and we hired a Swiss girl. Her name was rather complicated, and we wanted to give her a stage name. So a few days before she was supposed to come to the cabaret, I went with him through the Larousse Encyclopedia. And there I found the word Dada. So I said to Ball, "Why not Dada?" And he said, "Dada, Dada is wooden horse or toy in French." This girl that I was talking about never showed up in the cabaret, and therefore we told the whole story to our friends. The word Dada had a kind of a magical attraction, and from now on we called many of our activities Dada.
4: And how did they make Dada? It was about group collaboration, spontaneity and chance. Wanting to reject all traditional types of art, many Dadaists worked in collage and photo montage. They wanted to shock, be absurd, create chaos. For one early performance, it's said that Hugo Ball was carried onto the stage in a cardboard cylinder he described as a sorcerer's costume. He had wings, giant paper claws, and a blue and white striped hat which was 2 feet tall. And he performed sound poetry, which focused on sounds over meaning.
5: Karawani!
4: Actor Brian Blessed,
5: by Hugo Ball,
4: was recorded at the Londada Festival in London in 2016.
5: Jolly Fanto, Bambla o Fale Bambla, Globiga, Mfa, Habla, Horem, Egigag, Goromen, Higo Bloiko, Rusula, Uju.
6: I would say we were anarchists, not communists. We didn't want to belong to any party. what we wanted to act upon or what we wanted to act against, we didn't know exactly. So I had been, since I founded Ada together with Arp and Sarah and Baal and the others, I always was in this state of slight uncertainty about the definition of Dada, until finally I decided that just this kind of uncertainty was the characteristic of Dada. So here was Dadaism. We decided then, I don't want to say that I did it alone, because this was the whole atmosphere. In these attempts to intellectualize it, we finally came to the decision that the irrationality of this movement was its essential factor.
4: So that's all clear then. The first Dada Manifesto was written in 1916. It was a collection of their feelings about the war and society and previous philosophies. But where to target their anger?
6: We had a great deal of hostility, which is always, in my opinion, a part of irrationality. We didn't know exactly against whom we should turn. But it was very important for us to find a target for our resentment. Now, I believe that all creative people have a great resentment either against the country that they live in or against the civilization, the period of history that they live in. And we had this great hostility, which we had turned first against the war and against the imperial regime.
4: Then art, as it was known then, recognizable subjects, people, landscapes, objects aimed at mirroring reality, became the target.
6: Arp had participated in the activities of the cabaret from the very beginning. He's not only a great sculptor, but a great human being, and in his own, a little bit naive way, a great philosopher. He had been from the very beginning against representational art. I then devoted a great deal of time to study the problem of representational and abstract art. And then, to my amazement, I found that the hostility that I couldn't find a target for was something that could be used in the fight against conventional art.
4: Dada spread to the German cities of Berlin, Cologne and Hanover, where it challenged the political establishment, and to Paris, France and New York City in the United States, where it went on to mock the art world. It inspired many artists and counterculture movements, including punk. Cabaret Voltaire can still be visited today. Richard Holsenbeck was a psychiatrist in New York in later life and died in 1974, aged 81. Witness History was produced and presented by me, Josephine McDermott.
7: 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From new info on how some brain diseases like Parkinson's start in the gut, to fact-checking hashtag gut health claims on social media.
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1: Coming up on the BBC World Service, The Interview, Conversations with People Shaping Our World, with me, Anne Soy. For this episode, I speak to Gugu Zumangube and Tuli Zuma, executive producers of The Polygamist, one of Netflix's biggest new dramas, which takes on the topic of polygamy, the practice of having more than one spouse at the same time. They are also the daughters of former South African President Jacob Zuma, a proud polygamist who is greatly respected by his supporters for upholding his cultural and traditional Zulu beliefs.
2: It's a subject that I know, I've lived, I've seen up close. And so everybody came into the writing room and we brought ourselves, we brought our experiences, we brought everything we could into it. And that includes how I grew up. That includes watching my father. That includes the relationships that I saw him have.
1: Gugu Zumangube and Tuli Zuma. Hear more on the interview after the news.
3: BBC News with Danielle Jaworowiecka. At least 11 people have died in a wildfire in the Spanish province of Almeria. Some of the victims were found inside vehicles which had been engulfed by the flames. Guy Hedgko reports from Madrid.
4: The Andalusia government has described this as the worst fire the region has seen in terms of its impact. Eyewitnesses told emergency services that they saw a power cable fall, causing the fire to spread across a nearby forested area. The authorities have not confirmed the cause of the fire. Around 150 firefighters have been battling the fire throughout the night, with members of the military also deployed. Around 1,000 local residents have been evacuated from their homes. The Prime Minister, Pedro Sanchez, posted a message of condolence for the families of those killed or injured, expressing his enormous sadness and grief.
3: France is activating an extreme heat emergency plan for the first time in all areas. 9 departments in western France are being put on the highest heatwave alert today, and 24 will be affected on Saturday. The government says cooling centres will be open to shelter the most vulnerable. The International Energy Agency says that the escalation this week in the conflict between the US and Iran has cast a shadow over the outlook for global oil markets. No new strikes have taken place overnight, but the situation remains volatile. From Jerusalem, here's Caroline Davis.
5: Well, we didn't see any strikes overnight, but of course we had seen a series of strikes in the last 2 days previous to that. We'd also had accusations of strikes again that Iran had said that they had been hit, although we did not get confirmation from the US side that they had again targeted Iran late last night. So at the moment, it looks like there's been a pause overnight, but whether or not this means that those tit-for-tat exchanges are now, there's a line drawn under it, or it's a momentary pause and we'll see a resumption, that will be the big question. The other side, of course, is that this is all focused around the particular repercussion of the violence has come from the Strait of Hormuz and arguments about who is in control of the Strait of Hormuz.
3: The South Korean semiconductor company SK Hynix has raised more than $26.5 billion in its New York share offering, making it the largest ever listing by a foreign firm in the US. Archana Shukla has the details.
6: SK Hynix are one of the leading suppliers of memory that we use in our laptops and computers that Dell and Apple sell. They are also one of the largest suppliers of memory chips. Everybody talks about the AI computing, but where does the brain power come from? It comes from these memory chips, and SK Hynix, in fact, the second largest manufacturer of that memory chips, and they are now listing in the US market. The demand was 7 times higher than the supply of these receipts, and that somewhere shows that there is still interest in the AI boom.
3: Archana Shukla, World News from the BBC. The budget airline EasyJet has agreed in principle to a near $8 billion takeover by the US firm Apollo. The agreement comes just days after the carrier accepted a lower offer from rival US suitor Castlelake. Both companies have until next month to make firm bids or walk away. A British-Australian pianist has lost his workplace discrimination case over comments he made on stage about Israeli forces killing Palestinian journalists in Gaza. Jason Gillam had sued the Melbourne Symphony Orchestra after it subsequently cancelled one of his performances 2 years ago. But the Australian Federal Court in Melbourne ruled that Mr. Gillam's concert was scrapped because of anticipated adverse effects on the orchestra's business and reputation. In a short statement, Mr. Gillam said he was disappointed. The medieval Bayeux tapestry, which documents the Norman-French invasion of England in 1066, has arrived in London for an unprecedented exhibition at the British Museum. The 78-metre-long masterpiece was placed in a special container to avoid vibrations and maintain a steady temperature before leaving France for the first time in more than 900 years. Some experts had advised against the move, saying the journey could damage the priceless tapestry. The French president described the loan as a gesture of trust, a view echoed by his ambassador to London, Hélène Duchesne.
7: It means something for the bilateral relation, for the fact that former enemy, because it was about battle, are now able to have this kind of trust.
3: The British government has begun a consultation process as part of plans to stop vapes being marketed to children. Around 1 million 11 to 17-year-olds in the UK are thought to have tried vaping last year. The government's proposals include plain packaging and a ban on names and flavours relating to sweets. Critics have, however, argued that overly harsh measures could be counterproductive. And that's the latest BBC News.
1: Hello. I am BBC presenter Anne Soy, and this is the interview from the BBC World Service, the best conversations coming out of the BBC. People shaping our world from all over the world.
8: I want to get freedom. I like that freedom.
9: A gender equal world would be a better world for men too.
10: We need a ceasefire. 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
11: These companies don't really, they don't care what governments do.
12: This is a war. The first thing that we want is the war to end.
1: For this interview, I met Gugu Zumanube and Tuli Zuma, executive producers of The Polygamist, one of Netflix's most talked about new dramas from South Africa, which takes on the topic of polygamy, the practice of having more than one spouse at the same time. The 22-episode Zulu language series is based on the 2012 novel by Zimbabwean author Sue Nyati and is about the tangled love life of wealthy Johannesburg businessman Jonasi Gomora.
13: Jonasi.
1: It begins at the fictional tycoon's funeral, where we learn that his widow Joyce, a social media influencer, is not his only partner. In fact, he has two other wives and a mistress who are all dressed in black. As well as being executive producers on the drama, Gugu Zumanube and Tuli Zuma are daughters of Jacob Zuma, South Africa's former president and a proud polygamist who is greatly respected by his supporters for upholding his cultural and traditional Zulu beliefs. The 84-year-old currently has four wives, has been married six times, and is estimated to have 20 children. Gugu Zumanube and Tuli Zuma's parents divorced in 1998 after 16 years of marriage, and another of their half-siblings is also credited as a writer on the series. The success of the show has been huge. In the first week, it attracted 2 million views and was number 4 on Netflix's top 10 list for non-English series globally. You're going to hear about how the sisters' upbringing influenced their approach to working on the series.
2: I'm a product of polygamous unions. And so it's a subject that I know I've lived, I've seen up close. And so everybody came into the writing room and we brought ourselves, we brought our experiences, we brought everything we could into it. And that includes how I grew up. That includes watching my father. That includes the relationships that I saw him have.
1: Welcome to the interview from the BBC World Service with Gugu Zumanube and Tuli Zuma.
2: We knew that the show that we had created was really something special. We definitely had the sense that South Africans would engage and would love it. But even the response in this country, this response across Africa and globally, has been such a surprise, such a pleasant surprise. We've been ecstatic. Every day we're hearing more reviews, we're getting numbers. It's been incredible.
1: Tuli?
14: 100% the same. So we were always counting on our local audience who have rode with us over so many shows and always show up to support. And then absolutely blown away by how the rest of the world have received this and have like really been engaging with it. I mean, listen, some people that I've followed online for years, who I'm huge fans of, are reviewing the show. I've lost all humility. I'm not looking people. People aren't allowed to look me in the eye. I'm bathing in French champagne at this point.
1: I mean, I'll just read you some of the comments. The Nigerian Afrobeat star Davido says that Yo Jonasi is wild. And Taraji Henson, the Hollywood star, also said that this show had her on a chokehold and she binged on it in one day. And I must confess that I also just couldn't stop watching. Like, I kept waiting for the next scene and the next scene. How was it for you working behind the scenes, creating it from scratch? Let's start with you, Gugu.
2: It was amazing. I mean, it's been a labor of love. It's been almost 3 years, actually, through the dates of release of us working from development, creating the scripts. We had an incredible writing room led by Busi Zwane, first-time head writer. She was incredible, put together an incredible team. And it was just, I mean, from there, we'd all read the book, loved the book, were excited to bring this book to screen, and just came in with it, brought our own experiences, brought, you know, everything that we had to offer as well to the story. And I think the scripts were incredible. Putting together the team for production was a feat. And we were lucky enough to get the sort of people that we've always wanted to work with in some cases and always have worked with in other cases. So people that understand our vision. The team was incredible. From post-production, we had a group of four female offline editors who were just absolute rock stars. And the composer Zetu, like, it's just like an incredible celebration of African talent. And from the beginning right through to the end, everybody understood the assignment. Everybody loved and respected the type of work and the type of shows that we create. And I think everybody just brought some magic. You know, we can't forget the cast who elevated it, brought their gifts and their special little, you know, spice and nuances to the characters and really just let them live. It's been an incredible journey, and I think we've been doing this for a while, and to finally have a partner like Netflix that is very supportive, loves African stories, stands behind us and how we tell them, and then to get this kind of reaction to the world in you know, putting ourselves and our worlds and our stories out there. It's been absolutely incredible.
1: And you've said that a lot of the scenes that you see in the show are taken directly out of your lives. I'll come back to that, Gugu. Tuli, what is it that connected with you when you read Sue's book?
14: When I was reading the book, I'll speak for myself and I'll speak for the writing team, because when we came in, the first thing we did, obviously everyone had read the book and we spoke for some time at length about what it is we loved about the book and what it is excited us about being able to adapt the book. And as kind of sensational and scandalous as some of the things that Jonasi does are, all of us could relate. It felt grounded in a world that we not only knew, but that we lived in. It felt like all of us, everyone in the writing room, we were a core group of seven Black women. And all of us were like, yeah, jeepers. And when I read this, I was so scandalized. And it reminded me of this, you know, and my father this, and my uncle this. And I remember when my brother, and I remember when my baby daddy, and this one time. And so I think that really is it, is even though it feels like it is so out of this world, it is in many ways so a part of the world, and our lives and our lived experience. And of course, I think Sue penned it in a way that was so beautiful and so riveting that some of us even, you know, in the room were like, oh, you know, it's not until I was reading the book or not until we were discussing the material that you realize, oh, hey, wait, this is kind of like what happened with my grandfather. And, oh yeah, hey, I did have a cousin who we thought was just our cousin, but then it turned out they were actually the sibling of my other cousin. And so, yeah, it just felt deeply, deeply relatable.
1: There have been criticisms on the storyline and the depiction of the characters. To just give you some of them, you know, from critics and reviewers, they point out that the central character isn't truly practicing recognized cultural or traditional polygamy. The Mail and Guardian in South Africa says that, you know, the show consistently chooses sensation over subtlety. Was this the message, though? Was this what you set out to depict, that change in, you know, from the traditional polygamy as it was understood in, you know, traditional African society to how it is being practiced now, Tuli?
14: You know, this is funny. A friend of mine, after watching the show just recently, 2 days ago, messaged me and said, Jonasi is not a polygamist. He is a perpetual cheat. And I said, you know, you can be both. Yes, polygamy exists traditionally the way it ought to be practiced. And like any system, like any institution, there are those who practice it as it's intended and as it should. And there are those who don't. Monogamy, you know, if this was a story about a monogamist who was also a cheater, I don't believe people would be saying, well, this is not traditional monogamy. You can't call it this. Jonasi is a cheater. And the story ours is not to say this is what polygamy ought to be. Ours is to reflect a part of our reality. It's not a condemnation of polygamy. It's not a affirmation of polygamy. It's to say, here is this one man and the way that he did things. And from the response that we've received, I think what is evident is that Jonasi is not an isolated incident. Jonasi walks amongst us. There are many Jonasis in the world who are not operating with full transparency. I think if someone took this as us saying this is what polygamy is and engaged with the show just on that basis, there would be a lot that they would be missing out on, and missing out on a great opportunity to really look at what's happening in the world and engage with a lot of what people are going through.
1: And Gugu, you have said that you famously came from a very polygamous family. And I wonder how much Sue's story resonated with your own life.
2: I don't know that the story resonated with my life exactly. But the subject of polygamy, I think, is something that I'm very much... I grew up, I'm a product of polygamous unions. And so it's a subject that I know I've lived, I've seen up close. And so, as we said, like everybody came into the writing room and we brought ourselves, we brought our experiences, we brought everything we could into it. And that includes how I grew up. That includes watching my father. That includes the relationships that I saw him have. So I think, you write what you know, as they say in our industry. And so we did bring ourselves into it. The Jonasi as a particular character, whether I saw similarities there, I think that's a bit more tricky. I didn't really like he's quite an over the top kind of crazy character. But yeah, I mean, it definitely formed part of the creative process.
1: And he really is. There's just so much scandal. And, you know, one of the criticisms has also been that it's a weak take on patriarchy and its enablers, and women are reduced to basically reacting to, you know, the next scandal of the main character. What do you say to that, Gugu?
2: Look, the critics must criticize. That's their job. Like, so I'm just like, keep talking and then call me when you've done something that we can also criticize. But, you know, everybody has their opinion. I think the problem with a single story, and I think from Africa, we suffer the sort of issue of having single stories on topics, is that I can't satisfy everyone. We can't tell every single story and give every type of perspective in this one show. So we chose a perspective. It was based on a novel that we loved, and we kept true to that story and true to the story that we wanted to tell. I think it's resonated with a lot of people. I think it's hit home and struck chords with a lot of people. But I can never try, you know, certain criticism you listen to and you're like, you know what, that's fair. And that I'm going to take on and, you know, apply to the next project. But a criticism that wants me to take that point of view or that point of view or that point of view is a tricky one for me. I can't take everybody's point of view. And we took a particular one. We stayed true to it. And we are very proud of the product that we made at the end of the day. I think it's not perfect. Nothing is. And let the critics criticize. Everybody needs to earn their salary.
1: You're listening to the interview from the BBC World Service. I binge-watched The Polygamist on Netflix shortly before interviewing the executive producers, sisters Gugu Zumanube and Tuli Zuma, virtually. From the opening episode, I couldn't help gasping or shouting in shock at the storyline or plot twist. It's intense, replete with scandal right from the first scene, but also surprisingly relatable upon reflection, especially in modern urban Africa, a society in transition, perhaps torn between pre-colonial culture and the realities of modernity and globalization. The Zuma sisters also have a famous father, Jacob Zuma, who married his fifth and sixth wives while president and in the presence of his other spouses. I remember watching him dancing with gusto wearing the traditional Zulu leopard skin outfit during one of the ceremonies. It's the context that makes the much-talked-about gripping show feel like a mirror in today's sub-Saharan Africa. Okay, let's return to my conversation with Gugu Zumanube and Tuli Zuma. The intensity of it, you know, just when you're getting to know the characters, they hit you with something and then there's a plot twist and, you know, there's just a huge amount of shock in almost every episode. Was that intentional, Tuli?
14: It was. So at the end of the day, we're telling a story and it is existing on a streaming platform in which we want to take the audience on a ride and we want them to stay with us. And so I think, of course, when you look at the 22 episodes back to back, it is kind of very explosive and very shocking. And I think if you played those 22 episodes over 20 years, what you have is someone's life that is so normalized in our society that you don't even realize how wild it is. And I think that's part of some of the conversations I've been having and the feedback I've gotten is, you know, you watch it and you go, whoa, that is too much. You guys did too much. You did too much. But then the more people sit with it, they go like, oh yeah, yeah. Actually, I do remember when I was 8, this one thing happened between my parents. Sure. And then this, when I was 17, I remember finding out that my two cousins were actually siblings. And I remember. So of course, it's a TV show. It's a story told for a particular format. It has to keep you engaged. It's not a documentary. It's a telenovela. And so, yes, that was intentional for the format. And if you pull it out, and if these weren't 22 episodes, but they were 22 years, I think what you'd find and the conversation that has been happening is, yeah, this is life. And I think that's the strength of the show, actually, seeing it like that. No holds barred, go, go, go. The way it's put together like that enables people to go, oh, wait, some of the stuff that happened to me was actually wild. That actually isn't normal. It's like, you know, but I was a frog in a pot with the heat being turned up slowly, so I never noticed. But with the show, you're thrown right into boiling water and you go like, wait, this isn't normal. This isn't comfortable. And so, yes, that was the intention. And I think it still points to a lived reality.
1: And the other lived reality as well is HIV and AIDS. Southern Africa is the most affected region of the world by HIV and AIDS. But there has been some critique also of how the subject is handled in the show, with the wife of the main character, Joyce, going to get somebody who has HIV to have relations with her husband in order to pass the infection on to him. Were you setting out to achieve a shock factor
2: No, I don't think we were setting out to achieve a shock factor. So like Sue was saying, I mean, we grew up in KZN in the 90s.
1: KwaZulu-Natal province.
2: Yes, sorry, KwaZulu-Natal province in South Africa in the 90s. HIV and AIDS was doing there what they were predicting it would do in 20 years' time in sub-Saharan Africa. It was decimating that province. So we grew up with uncles, with family members, with cousins, with aunts, with the disease. We were going to funerals on a Tuesday and finding there's seven others right next to you. The disease was decimating the province. We grew up with people who had weird beliefs around the disease, who wouldn't seek medical attention when they should and when it could have saved their lives. We're in a context now in South Africa where HIV infections are on the rise, and there's a sense to which a lot of the younger people who maybe didn't live through what we lived through, who maybe didn't get the messaging that we got, treating this disease in a light and callous way that is alarming to us, is alarming to the health department in South Africa, which is why a lot of them jumped on the sort of the polygamous messaging to bring about messaging around HIV and AIDS. So we take it seriously, and it was something that has seriously affected all of us. I think in the context of the story, number one, the HIV piece was there in the source material. And, you know, as much as there are very many ways this disease can be transmitted and one can get infected, there is a real sort of behavioral aspect that was dealt with in the book that is a teachable moment to say, there's certain precautions you can take, like multiple sexual partners with unprotected sex is a massive danger, and it can bring about a certain context. Of course, in the show that we created, which wasn't necessarily the way the book was structured, Joyce came out with a mission. Joyce was stuck. She was a woman who was stuck and felt like she was out of options. In the first episode, she mistakenly lights something on fire. It creates this fire and puts in her mind this idea that this guy could have died, and what would that mean for my life? And from that episode on, she goes about trying to kill this man who has visited so much trauma and pain on her life. She does multiple things to try. They don't work. And in the end, she says, you know what? Let me use something that his behavior could have brought about anyway. And I think she says that at some point that, I don't know what your status was. The way you were moving, it's quite possible you were infected already, but this is what I did, right? I think it was used for, you know, the story to give us great cliffhangers and all of that. We weren't using HIV as purely a sensational tool. I think we were trying to drive home a message and, of course, create plots and drama in our story as well. And I think it's a subject we take very seriously, and I think it's a subject that is very serious in South Africa right now, and I think there are lessons to be learned from these characters and the choices that they made. Yeah.
1: So what next? How are you planning to build on the popularity of this show?
2: We are just trying to take a moment and breathe it in and enjoy what's happening right now. I think discussions about what next will come, but we're not quite there yet.
1: Tuli?
14: Absolutely. It's this show has been a long time coming, like Gugu said. 3 years we're working on it before its release. And so it's been out in the world about 3 weeks, and we really are just enjoying having it living and breathing in the world, having people engage with it, hearing what everyone has to say. That really is, we don't want to skip over this part too fast. And so we're really just taking it all in and really appreciative to everyone who has taken the time to give it a try, give it a shot, to watch it. And even more for the people who then take to the socials to share their views on it, whether it's criticisms that they have or praise of the show. We really have been so humbled by the engagement and the interaction and the support we've received.
1: Thank you for listening to The Interview. You'll find more in-depth conversations on The Interview wherever you get your BBC podcasts, including episodes with Kenyan businesswoman Jennifer Revia, astronaut Victor Glover, and Hinge dating app CEO Jackie Jantos. Until next time, bye for now.
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15: There are a lot of questions about Mitch McConnell's health. The Republican senator has been hospitalized for almost 4 weeks, and his office has not disclosed why or when he's expected to return. But McConnell is not the only member of Congress who's been absent this year. What do top officials owe the public about their health? On the next morning edition from NPR News.
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17: Inside Science rumbles into action in a moment with earth-shaking claims that a team has created a kind of synthetic cell with the ability to replicate itself. But is it alive? And we hear the birth of new seafloor as submarine volcanoes burst into life.
18: We started recording sound that lava emits when it encounters seawater, and a huge pile of lava, up to 100 meters in places, had come out.
17: Living Science on Inside Science, coming up.
3: BBC News with Danielle Jaworowiecka. Wildfires have killed at least 11 people in Spain's southern province of Almeria. Several victims were found in their cars. Witnesses say the fire was caused by a downed power line during a heatwave. France is activating an extreme heat emergency plan for the first time in all areas. 9 departments in western France are being put on the highest heatwave alert today. Cooling centres will be open to shelter the most vulnerable. The International Energy Agency says that the escalation this week in the conflict between the US and Iran has cast a shadow over the outlook for global oil markets. The IEA had forecast that the agreement between Washington and Tehran last month to end their conflict and fully reopen the Strait of Hormuz would lead to a significant rise in oil supply in the coming months. Japan's lower house of parliament has passed a bill aimed at averting a looming succession crisis for the imperial family. The bill would allow women to keep their imperial status after marriage and for the imperial family to adopt scores of distant male relatives, but women will still not be allowed to reign as emperor. Russian officials say a fire at an oil refinery in the Krasnodar region has been extinguished. The Ilsky oil refinery, one of the biggest in southern Russia, had been struck in a Ukrainian drone attack. 2,000 lawyers in Nicaragua have had their licenses revoked without explanation. The UN said the move would shut down the last remaining route for legal defence against the authoritarian government of Daniel Ortega. The budget airline EasyJet has agreed in principle to a near $8 billion takeover by the US firm Apollo. It comes just days after the carrier accepted a lower offer from rival US suitor Castle Lake, potentially opening the door to a bidding war for one of Europe's biggest airlines. Both companies have until next month to make firm bids or walk away. BBC World News.
17: Hello, and thank you for joining me on Inside Science from the BBC World Service. I'm Tom Whipple. This week we've got rumbles from the deep as part of the world-encircling mid-ocean ridge springs into life to give birth to a new bit of sea floor. We're also asking the question, is a self-replicating fatty blob named after a potato dead or alive? And we're considering the science of a subject more important than mere life and death. Football, of course. All that, and Lizzie Gibney from Nature is here too to tell us about the most interesting other research published this week. Lizzie, please tell me that for once it involves complex metabolic analysis of Carthaginian elephants.
19: How did you know?
17: Oh, at last, thank God.
19: What everyone's been waiting for.
17: Marvellous. Well, we'll hear more about that later, but first, they are small, they are fat, they are blobby. They certainly aren't clever. But they are making a lot of clever people very excited. Because in a lab in Minnesota, these fat blobs made more blobs of fat. They made more of themselves. The spud cells, as they were known, had followed the genetic instructions they themselves contained and divided. And for some biologists, it was a Spudnik moment. Because these cells had no ancestors. We had made them, along with their DNA, from scratch. This was life. Well, not quite life, but we'll get on to that. What it was an advance in a field that hopes one day to harness life to our ends, to make fuel, food, even vaccines. So, what's going on? Fortunately, Kai Kupfer-Schmidt knows all about it and is with me. Kai, what have they done?
20: Right, so I should probably preface that we really only know what they say they have done. What these researchers around Kate Adamala at the University of Minnesota did was to publish a 190-page manuscript online. It hasn't been published in a peer-reviewed journal yet, so a lot of researchers are still kind of trying to assess what to make of it. But in that manuscript, they present what is essentially, like you described, a little droplet of water with a set of, you know, specifically chosen molecules and a tiny genome, and that's surrounded by a simple membrane. And this little drop, which they call a spot cell, they say that can eat, grow, and divide. And they say themselves that this is not, you know, alive, but it is the closest researchers have come to just building a living cell in a lab from scratch. And that's why it has so many other scientists really excited.
17: I mean, how does it do it? This idea that you can have a small blob of watery fat and it can make more of itself is astonishing. How physically is it doing this?
20: Right. And that's where it gets really interesting because, I mean, researchers have tried for a long time to build something like this, right? The idea is that if life is essentially a chemical process, you should be able to put together, you know, the right chemicals and recreate life. But when you get to the details, getting a cell to divide, for instance, is incredibly complicated. So if you think about it, if a bacterium divides, it does so many different things. So it has to replicate its genome, it has to pull it to different sides of the cell, and then the cell elongates. And then you get like a new cell wall that starts to build in the middle, and you get this ring that slowly constricts until you have these two daughter cells. Now, what Kate Adamala did

0: the cells that are jostling for space, it basically creates this tension that starts bending the membrane. It essentially tears the cell apart, right? And so that is the way that they have tried to find a very simple way to make this blob divide that is encoded in the genome without having to replicate this entire complicated machinery that cells normally use.
1: Is this useful?
0: I would say that is not the primary goal here. I think the idea is that this is a stepping stone. So she says living cell is like a dreamliner, right? It's this incredibly complicated jumbo jet, and biologists don't really have the plans for it. They don't know how exactly it works. What she's doing is the opposite. She's building this very simple system from the ground up where she knows exactly what every molecule does. She compares that to kind of this very simple flyer that the Wright brothers built. So something that can barely fly for a few seconds, but you know exactly how it was built. And the idea is that this will be useful in eventually getting to building something that can actually fly. So in this case, a cell that lives and where you know exactly what every part of it does, and that allows you to then rebuild it to your specifications. So the long-term goal here is to have cells produce everything that you kind of could want to produce. How far away that is, how realistic that is, those are all questions that I think we can't really answer right now.
1: Lizzie, you've been listening into this. If this is our Wright brothers moment for this field called synthetic biology, if it's sort of taking flight now, what does that mean? Why is it interesting and exciting?
2: Well, I mean, so this paper in particular is just technically quite brilliant. Like, it's very hard to engineer all these different parts together. So I think other researchers are just very impressed by this feat. And it's also really cool because this way of building a cell from the ground up has not really been explored to the same extent as some other attempts to make artificial life. So previously they've tried to take something already living and strip it back, take out genes until you get to just what is absolutely essential, the very minimal cell you need. But as Kai says, like, living systems are incredibly complicated. So this is just much more simple because you've built it all from scratch. You know exactly what's there. You've got this super clean system that you can study. And of course, also, The idea is someday they could be useful. Not this, you know, this is a very rudimentary platform, but the idea is that you might be able to make biological factories. Like, already E. coli is used, like a genetically engineered version of E. coli is used to make insulin. So the idea is maybe if you could completely control your artificial cell, you could program it to create all kinds of things that are otherwise scarce or hard to make, you know, biofuels or make medicines. So, you know, long way down the line, there are a lot of possibilities.
1: You were very confident at the top, Kai, and you said this isn't life. So I presume you know what life is.
0: Fair point. I mean, you know, people always end up pointing to that, you know, famous definition of pornography. You know it when you see it. In this particular instance, I know when it's not alive. And that's partly just, this is still completely dependent on feeding it specific other little blobs, essentially, that have all the molecules that a cell needs to sustain itself. And after a few cycles, it runs out of steam. Like, this is very far from something where you would say, oh, it can sustain itself or it can even evolve. And I think that's, for a lot of researchers, that's kind of the magic barrier, because when you have something that is self-sustaining enough to start evolving, then you can potentially basically offload a lot of problems to evolution.
1: Lizzie, look, between journalists, we like to talk about Frankenstein scientists doing mad and hubristic things. Are there any ethics worries about this at this stage at all?
2: Well, at this stage, we're okay. As Kai says, this cannot reproduce by itself, you know, left alone for a given amount of time. That is the big worry with artificial life, is that it could reproduce, escape into the wild and have these kind of unknown effects. That absolutely cannot happen here. But, you know, it is the kind of thing where we should probably be laying groundwork for the future, because I'm not sure that the regulations that we have at the moment are really fit to deal with that kind of stage that we might reach where, yeah, you have this kind of artificial life that is able to reproduce, that is able to evolve. The laws, certainly here in the UK, the regulations are all around genetically modified organisms, and, you know, they're just built for something completely different. So this is something that researchers and regulators probably do need to start thinking about.
1: Kai, practically, what do you think we should be looking out for that says there's real progress and this has become something that's important and useful?
0: That's a really good question. I think a system where you integrate these things well enough that they can sustain themselves over longer periods of time. And then, like I said, the question of evolvability, like, do you get selection? Then you're really

0: looking, I think, because then you start to have the ability to like go into certain directions. You know, I'm much less worried, to be honest, about this going wrong in the sense of like a cell escaping the lab or doing anything like that. I think it's a science fiction author that I like, Ted Chiang, I think. He said, you know, a lot of the fears about new technologies are really fears about how they will be used in capitalism. And that's, I think, something that we also need to have a debate about. You know, if living cells at some point become a kind of commodity, how does ownership look like? Like who has control over that? I think a lot of the same debates that we're seeing with AI. And I thought it was interesting that the researchers who did this set up a nonprofit organization that is supposed to look at these questions. And they said that they had looked very closely at what happened with OpenAI about kind of the ownership of that nonprofit as well, to make sure that it can't just be turned suddenly into a, you know, for-profit company. So there's a lot of questions around that I hope, you know, we'll use the time that we have, which is probably still a lot of time, to debate.
1: Thank you very much, Kai. But Lizzie, you stay around. You've been scouring journals looking for the best other news stories of the week. And incredibly, I intuited that this might be an elephant-based one.
2: So, as you hinted at the top, this is a paper that's kind of to do with history as well as science. So, this is in the proceedings of the National Academy of Science this week, and it's some researchers at the University of Oxford and Jena in Germany. It's about the famous Carthaginian military leader, Hannibal.
1: He crossed the Alps?
2: He did cross the Alps in 3rd century BC. He was invading Italy. Historians debate why he took these famous war elephants. And again, that's not what we're going to get into today, but we're going to look at the exact route that he took over the Alps. So that is still a bit of a mystery. There are a bunch of possible paths that he might have taken and it wasn't well documented. And this is where science is here to help.
1: So, okay, so how can science possibly help with the route that Hannibal took over the Alps?
2: So what these researchers did was they tried to effectively figure out which of the four possible routes was the most efficient. And they're all pretty awful routes, I should add. So very harsh terrain. This was October, kind of end of September, October, that they were travelling for 2 weeks. There was ice, you know, extremely steep. And so the researchers are calculating how much energy that would have taken. What was the toll on this trip of the 40,000 men, I think 7,000 cavalry and 37 elephants. So they factored in things like how long the route was, how steep the route was, and they used models of real modern African elephants to estimate how much
1: energy. And it takes
2: energy.
1: A lot to feed an elephant.
2: It's hundreds of kilograms of plant life a day to feed an elephant. So they effectively realised that this wasn't possible. You know, you can't carry that much food on the trip. That wasn't there for them to eat. So they were all going to be using up their reserves, their kind of fat reserves. And they found that there was one out of the four possible routes, the Col de la Traversette, that was used the least energy. Until today, that has been some historians' kind of favourite, but I think overall they were leading towards this other route. So now this adds some evidence that maybe if Hannibal was sensible, that's the route he would
1: have taken. But he would have had to have known. He would have had to have done a metabolic calculation for elephants.
2: Well, I don't think he was doing like bioenergetics calculations, but he was. I mean, he's known as being this incredibly good tactician. You know, he was a great military leader. He would have known that an army marches on its stomach and probably would have been familiar, or at least had people who were familiar with elephants, and would have spoken to travellers about the route. So the researchers here suggest that this kind of adds weight. It doesn't prove anything, but it adds weight to the idea that Hannibal picked this specific route.
1: And is this a resolvable problem?
2: Not via bioenergetics, no. but this is, you know, it's giving an extra clue. And also what I thought was pretty interesting was it shows that actually elephants were not as balmy an idea as you might think. You know, we always go, my head anyway, went like, why on earth do you take elephants across the Alps? Surely they're like these tropical animals. But actually they showed that over this journey, elephants would have used up about 4% of their fat reserves. And that was compared to about 9% in the horses and 19% in the people and the soldiers. So a lot of the army, very sadly, over the longer journey, only about half of them made it to the other side, right? Whereas I think almost all the elephants did. So actually, elephants were probably quite a good choice. They have so many, you know, fat reserves that actually, you know, they were able to survive this very arduous journey.
1: If nothing else, we learn that elephants were unexpected alpinists. And that's the kind of heady heights we take you to here on BBC Inside Science. And that rumbling heralds the arrival of Roland Pease with a tale of construction at the ocean floor.
3: Yes, it's the sound of new seafloor being born under the southern Indian Ocean. A key clue to plate tectonic theory 60 years ago was the realization that the belts of volcanic ridges that thread the ocean all around the world actually separate the great plates of the world and are where new ocean floor grows at average rates of around centimeters per year. But that growth is episodic, and Jean-Arthur Olive and colleagues hope to catch for the first time such an episode with hydrophones and other geo-instruments deployed around part of the Southeast Indian Ridge in early 2024.
4: That small bit of seafloor is actually part of a global boundary of plate tectonics, where we have two new tectonic plates that are forming and spreading apart from each other. So in this case, the Antarctic plate and the Australian plate. So it's quite remote, but the reason why we chose to focus on this piece of seafloor specifically is logistical in part, because there's a French research vessel that surveys these areas to resupply French scientific research stations. So we have a guarantee that a research ship will go to this area on a regular basis. And of course, the other reason is that it's a tectonic boundary that we know is quite active.
3: And so this is a place where what you're saying is new bits of seafloor are born along either side of this sort of margin.
4: That's right.
3: But that it doesn't happen continuously.
4: That's exactly right. So in the middle of the oceans, typically we have two tectonic plates that move apart from each other at a few centimeters per year. And so the mid-ocean ridge, which is the boundary between these two tectonic plates, is put under a lot of stress, right? It stretches continuously as the plates move apart. But the moments, the precise moments where new seafloor is being created, actually occurs in episodes, in violent, sudden events that are very hard to predict, and during which we have the emplacement of new magma, lava flows, eruptions, and also slip-on faults that end up shaping seafloor relief.
3: And the good luck you had was that you'd only deployed these microphones quite recently when this event actually started.
4: Yes, we got extremely lucky. And so what was novel in our experiment was not just the hydrophones. It was to combine a whole series of geophysical instruments. So the hydrophones were here to tell us about the seismic activity, first and foremost. But we also deployed acoustic beacons from one tectonic plate to the other across the axis of the mid-ocean ridge. And the idea was that these beacons would ping each other and say, hello, I'm here. How much time does it take for sound to travel from one beacon to the other? And we could convert that to a distance. So we wanted to see the stretching, the horizontal stretching between plates over time. And then the third important piece in the network was this pressure sensor, which essentially measures the weight of the ocean column above the instrument. And the idea is that if the seafloor moves up, there will be less water weight acting on the sensor, so we'll see a pressure decrease. And if the sensor moves down because the ground is collapsing, we will see an increase in the weight of the water. So we can measure vertical displacements of the seafloor. So it's the first time that we have a complete seismo-geodetic instrumentation of the seafloor in this type of context.
3: And so this event started, and it started quite dramatically in April 2024, is that right?
4: That's right.
3: Give me a sense of, you know, how long did it last? How much movement was there? What were the earthquakes like? Just give me that sort of picture.
4: So in the evening UTC time, right? In the
3: London time, as it were.
4: I guess you could say London time on April 26, 2024. So all seemed to be quiet in this part of the mid-ocean ridge. But at about 8 o'clock, we started to see a swarm of earthquakes right at the axis of the ridge. And this swarm started to migrate fairly quickly at 2 to 3 meters per second, first to the south and then to the north.
3: 2 to 3 meters a second?
4: That's right. So in about an hour, we saw a swarm of earthquakes that moved by about 10 kilometers. And so what we saw was basically slip on mid-ocean ridge faults, showing this propagating motion. So that's very typical of what we can see in places like Iceland, when fractures filled with magma propagate along the axis of the rift.
3: So this is sort of pushing up from underneath, as we saw, as you say, before we saw lava erupting in the southwest of Iceland in several episodes recently. There was all the sort of the creaking, as it were, of the rocks underneath.
4: And I would say that's really the propagation, the lateral propagation of the fissures, which in Iceland can happen over tens of kilometers. So that's how the event started. So moving swarms of earthquakes. And then our pressure sensor recorded that the seafloor started to go down. So very quickly, the center of the axial valley, so the central valley of the ridge, collapsed by about a meter in a matter of 40 minutes, which is extremely fast. And then it continued to collapse for several days at a slower rate. And over a course of several days, the entire valley floor seemed to collapse by 4 meters.
3: That's quite a lot. So that's basically the magma's coming up. It leaves a hollow underneath that it sinks into.
4: That's exactly right. We saw the motion of the first motion of the seafloor was tied to the propagation of the magma crack. So that's literally taking the magma from a magma pocket at depth and putting it in a fracture. So that drains the magma pocket and the seafloor above it collapses. And then eventually there's an open connection between the magma pocket at depth and the ocean. And you have lava that's pouring out at the seafloor. So a few hours into the event, when the swarms of earthquakes had stopped occurring, we started recording different sounds, which we call impulsive events. They're really sharp sounds that are interpreted as the sound that lava emits when it encounters seawater.
3: Wow.
4: There's lots of discussion as to what exactly that sound is and how it's produced, but it's generally interpreted as lava encountering water.
3: I mean, it would have been lovely to have had cameras there to see it come
4: yes.
3: out. I mean, does it ooze out, or like those Icelandic ones, do you get these sort of fire fountains going? How does water pressure work? I'm bemused.
4: So that magma is pressurized, so it comes out with some velocity as it comes out of the seafloor. In our case, it probably built a ridge, a series of small mounds all along the axis. So we don't have any visual confirmation of this. The reason why we know there was lava at the seafloor is when we came back to the site about a year later, we mapped the area, right, with sonar from the ship, and we compared the map from 2025 to the map that we had done in 2024. And in places, the map was different by 100 meters.
3: Mm-hmm.
4: So the seafloor was lying 100 meters above what it used to be, which we interpreted as, well, a huge pile of lava up to 90 meters and 100 meters in places had come out of the seafloor.
3: These are instant hills, basically.
4: It's a lot, yeah. And so when you sum all this thickness, you end up getting about 160 million cubic meters of lava, which is fairly typical, in fact, for these types of mid-ocean ridges, but it's always spectacular to see it laid out on a map like this. And to be able to tie it so well with the geophysical observations.
3: And to hear the sound of it erupting.
4: Yes, absolutely.
3: I mean, that is a brief episode in the way that all the ocean floors grow, but you caught it as it happened.
4: Yeah, you could say that, or we're looking really at how it manifests on our timescales, right? At the timescale of a day, a week, or several years. And it surprised us, I would say, because it did show that these events of seafloor spreading, of extension, they're not purely magmatic. They're always hybrid between some component of tectonics, so fault activity, and magma emplacement. And in fact, if we want to understand how mid-ocean ridges operate long-term, we really can't separate these two processes. It's not faults on one side and magma on the other. They're really imbricated in the way they build the seafloor. So the degree to which, at the scale of a single event, like within a few hours, these two processes have a clear interplay, I think was somewhat surprising.
3: And during that episode, the team reckons up to 4 meters of seafloor was born along that 20-kilometer segment of ridge, about 40 years' worth of spreading in a matter of weeks. As you can read in the paper Jean-Arthur Olive and colleagues just published in Nature. Jean-Arthur is a geophysicist at the École Normale Supérieure in Paris. Tom.
1: Let's hear that rumbling again. Which is actually not an inappropriate introduction to our weekly visit to the World Cup, where we go, of course, not for the football, but the football science.
5: The World Cup is up and running. When that shot goes in, you think, ah, it's OK. But he just completely misjudges the ball.
6: Gets rid of the ball, the referee goes to his whistle! Nobody should ever have that much drama at 4 o'clock in the morning.
1: And this week, it's football science that has the potential to shake you up. The seismic rumbling that comes not from the seafloor, but from football stadiums as the crowd excitement grows. Lizzie Gibney, tell us what exciting, young and fresh scientific talent you have scouted out for us.
2: Right. This is a paper in Earth, Planets and Space, and it's about what football can teach us about preparing for earthquakes. So this is a paper from Japan, which is, of course, a very earthquake-prone country. But here they were studying artificial earthquakes, the earthquakes that are created when thousands of fans jump up and down at the same time. So you
1: could actually measure that?
2: You absolutely can, yes. And, you know, you can sync it with the audio, so you know the timing as well of your quite kind of quite predictable waves that that creates. So what they did here, this was a J-League football match in Tokyo. They put seismometers, little seismic centers, around the stadium, around the area, kind of a few hundred meters away. And then they recorded what happened when these artificial earthquakes, these, you know, fans having a great time. And they used it to test how good their models are, right? So they have models that they use to predict how earthquake waves can propagate, like how fast they go, how quickly they die off. And of course, they use those to figure out what the impact of the earthquake is going to be. So here, the team were able to figure out kind of which was the better of two different models that they had by matching how the predictions from those models with the actual results that they got from this kind of quite predictable, controlled, football-induced seismic wave.
1: Were the waves from goal celebrations or chants?
2: You can see all of it, basically, on a seismometer. I think you have to be quite an expert at studying, though, because I've looked at some of these and I'm like, I can't see where that... what are they looking at? But here it was particularly the chants. So when you had everybody doing something rhythmic, they were all jumping at the same time and they were singing, that was something that you could really hang on to and know that that was creating a very specific wave.
1: So does this mean that you could potentially check the score of a match?
2: This is what I was wondering myself. So actually, during the World Cup at the Seattle Seahawks Stadium, which has hosted six games, they also have seismic sensors installed. So you can, if you don't want to watch the game, you don't want to watch the minute by minute either, you could potentially just watch the live seismic sensor, kind of the needle buzzing up and down, and from that infer what you think is going on in the game.
1: I think that's how Inside Science listeners should do it. 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
2: We're on the blog of the Pacific Northwest Seismic Network instead.
1: And I do hope that Inside Science fans will be making some seismic noise as they support their team over the coming week. Unless, of course, they're Norwegians. No, you two, honest. Do join us next week for Inside Science with me, Tom Whipple, on the BBC World Service.
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12: Good morning. In 2024, President Trump blurted out, "They're eating the dogs." It was a baseless statement about Haitians, many of whom are actually healthcare workers. What happens as the U.S. revokes their work permit? It's Morning Edition from NPR News. A group of friends went to a coastal Mississippi island July 4th. I'm E. Martinez.
13: And I'm Steve Inskeep. The friends returned safely, except for the one teenager who was black. His family and a civil rights lawyer want to know how he died. Also, who pays for the Patriot Front, the white nationalists who demonstrated in Washington on Independence Day? And in StoryCorps, a former prison inmate talks with a corrections officer. It's Friday, July 10th. John Calvin was born this day in 1509. He's the Christian theologian who later gave his name to a cartoon boy with a tiger. The news is next.
14: Live from NPR News in Washington, I'm Windsor Johnston. Fighting between the U.S. and Iran has eased after 2 days of intense missile and drone strikes that tested a fragile ceasefire. The U.S. says it hit more than 170 sites inside Iran, while Tehran says it targeted U.S. bases in neighboring Gulf states. NPR's Kerry Khan reports the latest round of fighting comes as Iran buried its late supreme leader today.
15: As of now, we don't know when talks will resume. They were put on hold during the week-long funeral of the Ayatollah. And after saying he thought the ceasefire was over, though, Trump also left the door open to negotiation. Qatar's foreign minister, who's the lead mediator in the talks, yesterday was making a round of calls, speaking to the regional partners and attempting to just re-engage all sides in the conflict.
14: That's NPR's Kerry Khan reporting. The White House says technical level talks are continuing, despite President Trump's declaration that the ceasefire is over. Renewed fighting between the U.S. and Iran is pushing gas prices higher again. NPR's Joe Hernandez reports drivers have faced months of volatility at the pump since the war began.
16: The average cost of a gallon of regular unleaded was $3.85 on Thursday, according to AAA. But that number surpassed $4.50 in May and was as low as $2.79 in January, the organization found. Personal finance experts say the seesaw of gas prices can be an added stress on consumers trying to budget for fuel. It's also changing how they buy. Data from the cashback app Upside found that when gas prices rose in early March, drivers visited gas stations more often and bought less fuel each time. To stay ahead of price swings, experts say consumers can bank on higher costs and use apps to shop around for the best deal. Joe Hernandez, NPR News.
14: Authorities continue to investigate the death of 18-year-old Nolan Wells, who was found dead 3 days after a July 4th celebration on an island off the Mississippi coast. His family has hired prominent civil rights attorney Benjamin Crump. Elise Gregg of Mississippi Public Broadcasting and the Gulf States Newsroom reports.
17: Crump's office has ordered an independent autopsy. On the Don Lemon Show this week, he said results would be ready on Friday. In the meantime, findings from the state's autopsy are pending. Public Safety Commissioner Sean Tindall says they're waiting until all the reports are run to release any information, including cause of death.
18: Once the toxicology reports are complete, we'll be processed in due course and provided to the Jackson County Sheriff's Department.
17: Local law enforcement is asking the public for photos, videos, and eyewitness accounts to aid their investigation. For NPR News, I'm Elise Gregg in Jackson, Mississippi.
14: This is NPR News in Washington. Mexico is asking prosecutors in the United States to bring criminal charges in connection with the deaths of Mexican citizens. The request comes 2 days after immigration agents fatally shot a Mexican national in Houston, Texas. Nina Kravinsky of member station KJZZ reports.
19: Mexican Foreign Minister Roberto Velasco says his country will take additional steps to protect Mexican nationals in the U.S. from mistreatment, more than a year after the Trump administration ramped up immigration enforcement efforts. Velasco says 14 Mexican nationals have died in immigration custody since the beginning of President Trump's term, and three more have died during immigration enforcement actions. We're going to move on from the diplomatic sphere and go directly before prosecutors, Velasco says, adding Mexico will also file civil lawsuits against companies that operate immigration detention facilities. For NPR News, I'm Nina Kravinsky in Hermosillo, Mexico.
14: A powerful typhoon is moving toward China's eastern coast after other severe storms killed 50 people across the country this week. Typhoon Bavi is expected to pass north of Taiwan, bringing heavy rain from tonight into Saturday. Schools are closed in Taipei and many flights have been canceled. Chinese authorities have evacuated more than 17,000 people and suspended ferry service. Earlier this week, thunderstorms and tornadoes killed 11 people in central China, while flooding from a tropical storm killed 39 in the south. 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
0: A shakeup in the main Senate race as Graham Plattner drops out and leaves a big question mark for Democrats. On the next Friday News Roundup, what a replacement choice will mean for Americans come November. Plus, President Trump doubles down on his deeply unpopular war. We have the latest on all of it and much more next time on 1A.
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26: It's Morning Edition from NPR News. I'm A. Martinez in Culver City, California.
27: And I'm Steve Inskeep in Washington, D.C. Any day now, many Haitians and Syrians lose their ability to work in the United States.
26: That's because the Trump administration won a Supreme Court ruling that should allow it to revoke temporary protected status for more than 300,000 people. The status lets people live legally in the United States if their countries are extremely dangerous. Some of the 300,000 affected Haitians live in Springfield, Ohio, which the administration made part of its 2024 campaign. Vice President Vance attacked the Springfield immigrants in his home state, while President Trump made a false statement about eating dogs.
27: WYSO reporter Catherine Mobley has been reporting in Springfield, Ohio. Good morning.
28: Good morning, Steve.
27: Okay, I guess Haitians and Syrians have known that this day could be coming. As soon as today, they could be losing the ability to work, and that's a prelude to being actually deported. How are people taking this news?
28: Well, in Springfield, there are about 15,000 Haitians, roughly 15,000 Haitians, and many of them are on TPS. Emotions are varied. Some people are sad, some are angry, others are very confused. However, overall, many are optimistic, and they believe something positive is going to happen to help them. They told me they expect some kind of relief to either come from the U.S. government or from God. Mm. Now, today is a big challenge because, as you were just saying, work permits are now expiring. These work permits are connected to a person's TPS. Their driver's license is then connected to their work permit. Mm. Thus, once a person loses their TPS, they lose their ability to legally work and drive in their community. And this definitely makes it very difficult for individuals to support their families, to earn an income, and, you know, to pay their bills. I spoke with Rose Thamar Joseph. She had TPS. She's also an asylum seeker. And now she's very anxious about driving openly on the roads in the city.
29: My driver's license is valid to 2029, but I still have to be cautious being on the street. If I don't have any needs, I will be cautious.
27: I'm interested in hearing you say that people still have confidence and hope, hope in God, perhaps. And I do know that the Supreme Court ruling, I mean, it's been made, it's final, it's done. There are some details for lower courts to work out, but is there any way that, people could get out of this?
28: Well, according to the Department of Homeland Security, no. I reached out to the department for a comment, and in an email, DHS directed me to a statement recently made by the department's general counsel, James Percival, during an interview on Fox News.
30: President Trump has been trying to end these programs since 2017. So these people have been on notice for 9 years that this day is coming. So what we would say now is it's closing time, which means you don't have to go home, but you can't stay here. The good news is it's not too late to get a $2,600 check and a free flight home.
27: Are people preparing to leave?
28: Actually, Steve, there's no mass exodus. People right now are sequestering in their homes, and neighbors or non-Haitian immigrants, they're coming in to help. They're delivering food. They're delivering groceries. In Springfield, there's a place called the Haitian Support Center, and they've been fielding calls from people who have questions about their immigration papers, what they can do. Meanwhile, many nonprofits are encouraging these individuals who used to have TPS to apply for asylum, but that's a very slow process, and it's not any protection from being deported.
27: Catherine Mobley of WYSO, who's been reporting in Springfield, Ohio. Thanks so much.
28: Thank you, Steve.
12: If people with temporary protected status lose their ability to work in the U.S., it would put more strain on the healthcare sector, which is already facing staffing shortages. Many TPS holders are working in the U.S. caregiving industry, making up 15% of all non-citizen healthcare workers. That's according to a 2025 study. Now, for more, we're joined by Katie Sloan. She's the CEO of Leading Age, an association of nonprofits and providers serving older adults. Leading Age has more than 5,000 members across the U.S. Katie, Mike Lawler is a New York Republican congressman, and he says immediately shutting off TPS would create a crisis in hospitals, nursing homes, and within disabilities community. Does that statement hold water to you?
1: Absolutely, it does. I mean, we are a sector that has long been dependent on foreign-born workers to provide the care and support that older adults need. So in a nursing home, in home health, in hospice, in home care, it can be as much as 25 or 30% of our workforce are individuals who have come from other countries to the U.S. to provide this kind of care and support.
12: What would a crisis look like? What could it look like?
1: A crisis could look like nursing homes deciding, and we have members that have already done so, deciding to shutter some of their beds, close a wing, a home health agency that stops taking admissions, home care agencies that don't have available staff, creating truly a crisis in access to care and the kind of care and support that older adults need. And this comes at a time when the population of older adults is growing in our country and the needs are increasing.
12: Yeah. Ohio GOP Governor Mike DeWine says it's Haitians who many times are taking care of your mom or your dad who has Alzheimer's, taking care of family members who might be in a nursing home. So it sounds like this could be something that is not just devastating, but deadly too.
1: Well, and I think the impact then falls on family members. If you can't put your loved one in a nursing home when they need nursing home care, somebody else has to provide that care. And so the burden, the responsibility falling on family members comes at great expense to families, you know, financially, practically, emotionally, at a time when many families are already strained. But the other ripple effect that I think is important to note is that there is an impact on hospitals. If an individual's in a hospital and ready to be discharged, and there's no place to discharge them to, they can't go to a nursing home or to home health for necessary rehab services, then they end up staying in the hospital, which is at great expense to our healthcare system.
12: And I imagine among the TPS workforce that there are some highly skilled healthcare professionals. I mean, what might this mean for their careers?
1: Well, the TPS workers they're nurses, they're physical therapists or occupational therapists, they're nursing assistants. I mean, these are important paid professional jobs, and they've had great careers. Many have been in this country for years providing this kind of service. And the other thing I would just note is that when somebody is in a nursing home, that's their home. They've lived there for a period of time. They've developed trusting and loving relationships with their caregivers. Often they call them family members. So unlike a hospital where somebody is there for 1 or 2 days, when one is in a nursing home, you develop these relationships. And when one of those caregivers suddenly has to leave the country because of a government-mandated decision, you're breaking not only a really trusted relationship, but you're breaking the continuity of care.
12: If there does wind up being a shortage of nurses, a shortage of licensed caregivers, what will providers have to do to make up for the workers they've lost?
1: Well, they're already being incredibly creative. They're going to community colleges. They're going to high schools. They're hosting job fairs. They're becoming certified training centers. Really looking, there's no one solution to this. It's really a combination of things that that providers are having to employ in order to try to fill those empty positions.
12: And quickly, for people that do leave this job, this line of work, how easy is it to get them back?
1: Well, these are people who love this work. People coming from other countries, coming from countries that revere their elders, view these jobs as a privilege and an honor. And so the opportunity to bring them back in, should that be available to them, I think is right there for them.
12: Katie Sloan is the CEO of Leading Age, which represents more than 5,300 aging service providers nationwide. Katie, thanks.
1: Thank you.
27: Here in Washington, a former U.S. Olympian pleaded not guilty to a felony charge of vandalizing the Lincoln Memorial reflecting pool. You know, the one that's supposed to be American flag blue. NPR's Jacqueline Diaz has more.
2: Outside D.C. Superior Court, supporters for David Hearn let their voices be heard. But inside the courtroom, Hearn stayed mostly quiet. His attorney, Mary Dorman, entered his not guilty plea. After Thursday's hearing, Hearn's other attorney, Norm Eisen, was highly critical of the Justice Department's case.
3: Every American should be alarmed about this prosecution. This indictment reflects the administration's effort to scapegoat Davey and to shift blame for their own failures.
2: Hearn is facing one felony charge of destruction of property, causing more than $1,000 in damage to the pool. Prosecutors say Hearn damaged the pool on purpose. They also claim they have a lot of evidence against him. Hearn and his attorneys say he just reached into the pool out of curiosity.
3: It is not a crime to touch the reflecting pool, to touch water in the United States of America.
2: Earlier this summer, the Trump administration spent more than $14 million renovating the reflecting pool. Since that renovation, huge chunks of blue paint have peeled off from the pool's surface, and algae has turned the water green. Melanie Davis was one of the protesters gathered outside the court Thursday morning.
4: And any one of us could have been Davey Hearn. I mean, I could have easily walked past that reflecting pool, seen a bit of paint, decided to touch it, and I would have been in this courtroom today.
2: Davis says this case is what she describes as another baseless criminal case brought by the Trump Justice Department and part of a concerning trend.
4: I'm worried for the state of our judicial system. It just feels like it's been corrupted by the current administration.
2: That's echoed by Attorney Eisen, who describes Hearn's case as, quote, the misuse of government power against an ordinary American based on a false and politicized narrative. The next hearing in the case is scheduled for August. Jacqueline Diaz, NPR News.
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13: It's Morning Edition from NPR News. I'm E. Martinez.
27: And I'm Steve Inskeep. Good morning. Hundreds of men marked Independence Day by putting on identical khakis and blue shirts, along with masks and sunglasses and hats, and walking through Washington, D.C. They were part of a white nationalist group called Patriot Front. So where does the money come from for demonstrations like that? NPR's domestic extremism correspondent Odette Youssef covers groups like this. Odette, good morning.
14: Morning, Steve.
27: What is Patriot Front?
14: So Patriot Front is considered one of the largest white nationalist groups in the country right now. You can think of them as a modern-day iteration of neo-Nazi skinheads. Same ideology, different presentation. So these are militant white supremacists. They organize locally across the country. It's a few hundred members. And although it was established in 2017, Steve, Patriot Front is really just a rebrand of Vanguard America. Vanguard was one of these groups behind the 2017 Unite the Right rally in Charlottesville, Virginia. You'll recall that fatal convening of white nationalists where ultimately one of them drove a car through a crowd of counter-protesters and killed a woman named Heather Heyer. You know, the optics of that were very bad for the white nationalist movement. And so one of Vanguard America's leaders, Thomas Rousseau, took that lesson when he went on to establish Patriot Front just weeks later.
27: I appreciate this. It's like you're giving me the genealogy of this group. but you also mentioned few hundred members on a national scale, not very big, yet they managed to get a lot of attention on occasions like July 4th. Who pays for that?
14: Okay. So, you know, logistically, this is how Patriot Front operates. You know, the top decides where they'll stage a provocative display. They tell members to be at a certain place on a certain day. And then typically they are herded into box trucks, driven to the site and unloaded to start marching around in a kind of menacing display. I actually saw this in Coeur d'Alene, Idaho, 4 years ago when police busted a U-Haul that was stuffed with Patriot Front members en route to disrupt a pride event. For what happened in D.C., a source who's not authorized to speak publicly told me that the group rented a campsite 90 minutes from the city under a false name. But I think what may surprise people is that the men are expected to pay their own way. And actually, this reflects the overall structure of the group, which has been described to me as both a cult and a pyramid scheme.
27: Oh, what do you mean by that?
14: Okay, so I spoke with Christopher Goldsmith. He established the Task Force Butler Institute to work with military veterans against fascism. He infiltrated Patriot Front in 2020 and said that it revolves completely around its founder, Thomas Rousseau.
15: They have this kind of pyramid scheme where you have to buy stickers from Thomas to put up Patriot Front stickers all over the place. You have to show them through photographs on a weekly basis that you are putting them up in neighboring towns to spread neo-Nazi propaganda.
14: But Steve, I think the more important takeaway from the DC presentation is that Patriot Front, you know, what you saw there really hides what the group is and does. You know, they looked clean cut, they marched orderly, but we know from their record that this is a violent hate group.
27: NPR's Odette Youssef, thanks so much.
14: Thank you.
13: Time now for StoryCorps and two men who met years on opposite sides of prison bars. Rob Sanchez was sentenced as a teenager to 15 years for a nonviolent drug offense. He's now a social worker in New York City. Don Harner lives in Reno, Nevada. He worked in corrections for nearly three decades. The two met virtually for StoryCorps, where Sanchez remembered his first day in prison.
16: I'm 19 years old. I'm a month away from being a dad. I remember feeling like I'll be home soon, and that never went home. It got to a point, Don, where I felt like I was born in there.
17: No kidding. You did almost more time inside than you had had life up to that point.
16: Right. I'll never forget that feeling, man, where life on the outside felt like it never really existed.
17: Here's a thing about being a CO for 27 years. You shut your emotions off. You just flip that switch and you go handle whatever needs to be handled. While you were inside, did you have to turn off your emotions?
16: The first time I saw somebody getting cut across the face, it horrified me. But after a while, that stuff stopped bothering me. And I kept saying to myself, it bothers me that that doesn't bother me. I wanted to make sure that by the time I was done with my 15th year, that those things started to bother me again. Let me ask you this, Don. What has life been like after prison for you?
17: You know, if there's tension in a room, I know where it is. I know where it's coming from. I've already planned my exit. I still sit with my back to a wall. I'm constantly scanning for weapons.
16: Just like you said, I am hyper aware of everything that happens to me.
17: You know, when I first started, I had kind of, we'll say, a very black and white view of it. By the end, I had seen good people do bad things and bad people do good things. And I realized that we're all flawed human beings.
16: No. You know, something that I think people get wrong about people who are incarcerated is that people can't be salvaged or saved. So I have to live a good life that will show people that the people that come behind me can do the same.
17: That's a heavy burden. Man, I commend you. Rob, I literally could have hours of conversation with you.
16: Yes, if you ever come to New York, I'll take you around. You can have some Dominican food.
17: Just speaking my language now, brother.
16: Let's connect, and I got you, Don.
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0: Live from NPR News in Washington, I'm Dave Mattingly. Iran's supreme leader was laid to rest today following days of public mourning and a quieter night in the Middle East. There are no reports of the U.S. military attacking Iranian targets today following two rounds of strikes after Iran attacked commercial ships in the Strait of Hormuz. In Utah, prosecutors have presented more evidence implicating Tyler Robinson in the shooting death of conservative activist Charlie Kirk. Sean Higgins with member station KUER reports from Salt Lake City.
1: In the hours after Kirk was shot on the campus of Utah Valley University on September 10th, Robinson exchanged messages with his roommate and romantic partner. The lengthy text exchange between Robinson and Lance Twiggs was read aloud in the courtroom by State Bureau of Investigation agent Brian Davis.
2: And then Lance replies, "You weren't the one who did it, right?" And Tyler says, "I am, I'm sorry."
1: In addition to the texts, an edited interview the prosecution conducted with Twiggs was also played. In the footage, he testified that Robinson expressed regret before turning himself in to law enforcement. Robinson has yet to enter a plea to the charges against him. District Judge Tony Graff is tasked with deciding whether or not Robinson should stand trial. For NPR News, I'm Sean Higgins in Salt Lake City.
0: This is NPR News from Washington. More large wildfires are breaking out in the western U.S. The National Interagency Fire Center says dozens of additional fires have broken out this week amid hot, dry conditions. The flames have destroyed hundreds of homes in Colorado and Utah and forced thousands to evacuate. Large blazes are burning in more than a dozen states. The median sales price for an existing home in the U.S. hit a record high last month. The National Association of Realtors says the price rose to more than $440,000, as NPR's Stephen Bisaha reports.
3: Despite that record high, housing affordability actually improved slightly from a year earlier, according to the National Association of Realtors. Wages rose faster than home prices. Of course, more affordable does not mean actually affordable. That median price is still out of reach for most American families. The spring home buying season also ended with a whimper. Existing home sales dropped 2.4% in June. Mortgage rates are partially to blame. They're at about 6.5% for the average 30-year fixed mortgage, a rate that could rise higher if the war against Iran continues to escalate and raises the cost of borrowing. Stephen Bisaha, NPR News.
0: Spain plays Belgium today in the quarterfinals of the Men's World Cup soccer tournament. France advanced to the semifinals yesterday with a 2-0 win over Morocco. I'm Dave Mattingly in Washington.
4: 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Good morning. I'm Claire Lane. It's Friday, the 10th day of July. It's going to be a mostly cloudy day. Might see a shower this afternoon, high near 81. And plenty more ahead. War is expensive, this we know, but how much is it costing you? We're going to check in with the chief economist at Moody's Analytics, who has estimated what the Iran war has cost the average U.S. household so far. That conversation, about 5 minutes away, right here on WBEZ.
5: 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A new AI bill in Illinois is considered the strongest of its kind in the nation. Chicago City Council is at odds over video gambling terminals. 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
6: A shakeup in the main Senate race leaves a big question mark for Democrats. 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
4: 70 degrees at 533. 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
9: It's Morning Edition from NPR News. I'm A. Martinez in Culver City, California.
10: And I'm Steve Inskeep in Washington, D.C. A press conference is expected today by the family of Nolan Wells, a black teenager who was found dead on a barrier island off Mississippi's coast following the 4th of July weekend.
9: The case is getting national attention as the family has retained civil rights attorney Ben Crump.
10: Elise Gregg of Mississippi Public Broadcasting in the Gulf States Newsroom is covering this. Good morning.
11: Good morning.
10: What do you know?
11: So right now, what we kind of understand from the investigation and what we're seeing online is that Wells was the only friend in his group who didn't return from that Independence Day trip to Horn Island. A lot of attention is on the fact that it looks like he was the only black friend in a group of mostly white teenagers on the island that day. Now, the Jackson County Sheriff's Office is investigating this as a death, not a homicide, per a press release.
10: Okay.
11: So right now, a lot of the details that we're seeing are coming from social media, like a video showing an argument that took place on the island, a mom of one of Wells' friends saying Wells chose to stay on the island when his friends left. That left behind part is one thing picking up interest, as well as questions about whether that alleged argument involved Wells, and if there is a racial element in any of this. There's been a lot of speculation, and state officials haven't announced a cause of death yet. They say the medical examiner is still waiting on a toxicology report to finalize the autopsy. In the meantime, civil rights attorney Ben Crump called for an independent autopsy. He said he's holding a press conference in Harlem, New York City with Reverend Al Sharpton and Wells' family. So we'll see if we get further details this afternoon.
10: Appreciate you emphasizing how much we don't know here and how many blanks there are in this story, how much is speculation in social media. But what have you learned about Wells and his community?
11: By all accounts, Wells was really loved by his friends and family and people who knew him. He was a wide receiver at Southwest Mississippi Community College. He played football at Ocean Springs High School, too. And in a statement, his coach said Wells was an outstanding young man

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1: Drowning of a shrimper in April. However, the level of attention is what's not normal for this case. There haven't been many updates from the sheriff's office, and he hasn't returned our request for comment. They have asked folks for photos and videos of Wells that day, particularly for anything, quote, depicting alleged altercations or arguments that involved Wells.
2: Okay, Elise Gregg with Mississippi Public Broadcasting and the Gulf States Newsroom. Thanks so much.
1: You're welcome.
3: The latest escalation between the U.S. and Iran prolongs a war that has made life expensive for American households. Amid uncertainty over the ceasefire, costs are still piling up in a way that could have major implications for the midterm elections that are just 4 months away. Mark Zandi, chief economist at Moody's Analytics, has put a number on that financial pain. Mark, so you try to figure out what the average household in the U.S. is paying for the war. What'd you find?
4: Well, if you total it all up, and we can kind of go through the accounting, but if you add it all up, the cost for the typical American household is about $1,100, $1,100. That's consequential for a lot of Americans, particularly lower middle-income Americans. And just to give you context, if you look at the typical American household spending patterns, that's roughly the amount we spend on, let's say, all the fruits and vegetables we buy in a given year. Mm-hmm. Or all the money we spend on public transportation. So it's consequential, it's adding up, it's really hard on many middle, lower income Americans.
3: Actually, I'm intrigued how you calculated those figures. How did you get to that number?
4: Well, it is a bit of an accounting exercise. The most obvious is the higher cost of gasoline. That's the biggest increase. And that's pretty straightforward, right? Because everyone sees that when they drive to work or go to school every morning, and we know what the price is, and we know what people are spending, how much gas people are buying. So we can that adds up pretty easily. Then there's the cost of diesel, and diesel's important because that is the cost of transporting goods, and that's when it impacts grocery prices, and because you have to get the food from the seaport or the farm to the store shelf. Anything you get delivered by Amazon and UPS, most Americans are like my household, that's a lot of packages, so that costs money. Jet fuel, that goes to, the cost of airline tickets, and airlines have been operating at full capacity, so they pass through a lot of the higher costs. That's the biggest cost, the higher energy cost. So that's pretty straightforward. Then there's the cost of interest rates. They're up a lot. We can talk about that as well, and of course the military. And if you add it all up, it comes to just about $150 billion, almost, not quite. And there's a lot of uncertainty around that, obviously. But there's 133 million American households. So you do the accounting, you do the arithmetic, it's $1,100 per household.
3: Mark, who do you think gets exposed the most? Because you mentioned how, the price of gas obviously is the one that goes up. But if someone, say, maybe needs to drive more than other people, or maybe someone on a fixed income, who gets exposed most at the cost of this war?
4: Yeah, it's really folks in the bottom part of the income distribution, lower income, middle income Americans, because they have to spend, they devote a higher share of their budget to the cost of energy, cost of gasoline. And it varies a lot by where you live in the country. I mean, obviously, if you live in New York City, that's one thing. But if you live in the Southeast U.S., the people tend to drive longer distances to work or school or shopping or whatever. So they have to spend a lot more. But it varies quite a bit. But at the end of the day, it's folks that have lower incomes because just a higher share of their budget goes to that particular expenditure.
3: One more thing, Mark, really quick. I mean, how have Americans adjusted to the fact that they just are going to have maybe less money to spend?
4: So far they've cut back on their saving. If they were saving anything, they've cut back on that. Saving rates are now about as low as they've been. They've been lower, but rarely. And there's a lot of other reasons why saving rates are down, but that's the principal way so far. They haven't cut back on their spending, but I suspect if the war continues on and the costs continue to mount, that's what they'll be doing. They'll have to pull back on their spending.
3: Mark Zandi, chief economist of Moody's Analytics. Mark, thanks.
4: Thank you.

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1: You're listening to 91.5 WBEZ. Good morning. I'm Claire Lane. Thanks for waking up with us. Kind of a pink sunrise along the lakefront. Got about 70 degrees so far along the lake. Chicago Public Library Foundation has a new CEO. That's Eva Gilo. Worked most recently as an executive director of the CME Group Foundation, one of the city's leading education funders. She tells WBEZ she wants to support libraries as a critical community resource, especially for students. She'll start a new role next month. And if you're sticking around with us this morning, we've got the Marketplace Morning Report coming up. John Deere owners will finally have access to fix their own equipment. We're going to hear why a settlement between the FTC and John Deere is shaping right to repair policy. That story, along with all this morning's business news, on the Marketplace Morning Report, that's at 551, right here on WBEZ.

0: In traffic so far this morning, busy DeSable Lakeshore Drive northbound 18th up to Roosevelt. Scene of an earlier crash, it's been towed, so that delay should start to ease. Similar situation on the Dan Ryan. Unfortunately, outbound quite early this morning, had a fatal crash near the Stevenson. It took police time to investigate, so they had lanes blocked, but everything is back open. Still just a little busy as you come out of the gates of the Jane Byrne this morning.
1: I'm Peter O'Dowd. Big data centers need lots of water to keep their servers cool. That's one reason why desert states like Arizona are pushing back.
2: There are places where they make sense and where they're not sucking the groundwater and overtaxing the utilities.
1: How much water do data centers really use? Next time, here and now.
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0: Partly cloudy skies for now. We've got 70 degrees at O'Hare at 545.
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5: It's Morning Edition from NPR News. I'm Martinez.
6: And I'm Steve Inskeep. Good morning. Sports fans who are not obsessed with the World Cup may be watching Wimbledon instead. The tennis event is certain to have a first-time champion in women's singles. On the men's side, Jannik Sinner and Novak Djokovic are among the players in the semifinals. John Wertheim is covering all this. He is at Wimbledon. Hi there, John.
7: Hi there. How are you?
6: So be honest. Have you been sneaking a peek at soccer games from time to time?
7: Funny you should ask. It's actually banned at Wimbledon from showing the World Cup. It's sort of an inferiority complex sports style. So everyone watches tennis and then retreats to the pub, but there is very little World Cup at Wimbledon by Fiat.
6: Okay, call me later. I'll tell you how the World Cup turned out. Anyway.
7: The what cup?
6: Whatever. All right. None of the favorites on the women's side are in the final. What happened?
7: Grass is a fluky surface. There were a number of upsets, but I would say the two players remaining, both Czech, we should have held Wimbledon in Prague this year, are very talented, fine players. So they're not going to be familiar names to the general sports fan, but they are both very worthy of playing for the title on Saturday.
6: Let me try to say the names here. Linda Noskova, do I have it right?
7: Sure.
6: And sure, thanks. And Karolina Muchova, is that close enough?
7: I'll go that one. I'll Muchova.
6: Muchova.
7: Thank you. But point taken.
6: Okay. No. So they've earned it, I assume. I mean, they're talents.
7: They're talents, and they're also dynamic talents. They're really fun to watch, and they're both very athletic, versatile players. It's great entertainment. Again, I'm not naive. These are not household names, but I think from a sports perspective, certainly from a grass court tennis perspective. If you're hard inside tennis, these are really two very worthy, fun players who, you know, one of them is going to be a first-time Wimbledon champion, and the other is going to have a nice result as well. And again, this will not be a ratings bonanza, but it should be good sport.
6: Okay. On the men's side, some more famous names. Jannik Sinner, Novak Djokovic, mentioned them earlier. Who's the favorite?
7: It's a great question. At some level, it's absurd. You have Sinner is age 24, defending champion, prime of his career, and he's playing a guy 15 years his senior.
6: Yeah.
7: And yet, that's Novak Djokovic, who does not look like a 39-year-old. He looks like a real contender. And I think Sinner is probably the favorite for any number of reasons, not least just youth and being spry, but I think Novak Djokovic has a real chance, and I think the crowd will be, you know, very sentimentally pulling for the 39-year-old, and we'll see how that expresses itself.
6: Can you, having followed him all these years, what does it take to last that long into your late 30s as a pro tennis player, and how has Djokovic's game changed as his body has changed?
7: It's a great question. I mean, 39 years old. Jimmy Connors was 39 when he had that run at the U.S. Open a few decades ago, and everyone was joking about cutting up his meat into small pieces. It was this outlier. Mm. And Djokovic is 39, and we talk about him like he's 29. He's a contender. I think some of this is just the investment he puts in. He's good about his scheduling. He's great about his diet. He's sort of done everything possible to prolong his career. And now here he is, two matches away from a 25th major title.
6: John Wertheim, always a pleasure to hear from you. Thanks so much.
7: Pleasure. Thanks, Steve.
6: John Wertheim with Sports Illustrated. It's Morning Edition from NPR News. I'm Steve Inskeep.
5: And I'm A. Martinez.
0: I'm Claire Lane. This is 91.5 WBEZ. Good morning. About 70 degrees so far along the lake. It's going to be a milder day. Might see a shower. Cloudy skies, high near 81. It's been nearly 4 weeks since Republican Senator Mitch McConnell was hospitalized. It's not the first time this year that a member of Congress has been absent for weeks with scant details. We're going to hear more on what elected officials owe their constituents when it comes to transparency about their health. That's coming up next hour. Also, automotive companies are signing direct deals with chip manufacturers. So how are these agreements shaping the future of modern vehicles? We're going to bring you that story along with the day's business news coming up next on the Marketplace Morning Report right here on 91.5. Stay with us.

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3: Right now, we're seeing mostly cloudy skies along the lakefront, about 71 degrees near Midway. Clear skies in Waukegan, 66 degrees along the North Shore. 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
6: 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But this is a mere battle in a much bigger war over intellectual property and the so-called right to repair. 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
7: Tractors aren't the only thing that manufacturers have made it hard to repair without proprietary parts and know-how. 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
8: The McDonald's ice cream machine, which is so famously broken, there's a website dedicated called McBroken.
7: He says those ice cream machines are so often out of order because the manufacturer isn't eager to share the specific software codes needed to fix them. That was also the case for John Deere up until the recent settlement.
8: Farmers may now get what they need to fix this equipment without having to go to the dealer if they don't want to.
7: It's part of a movement called Right to Repair, which Gay Gordon Byrne lobbies for as the head of the Digital Right to Repair Coalition. She says fixing your own stuff was simpler before the internet.
9: Manufacturers used to routinely package a whole repair manual in with the product.
7: But eventually, many manufacturers stopped providing it at all. Instead, they required consumers to go to them or shops they chose to get the item fixed. Gordon Byrne argues this creates a monopoly of sorts. But Cleveland State Law professor Chris Seggers says that's kind of the point.
10: The creator of a machine or something is supposed to have a little bit of control over their product. That's the boon that we give to firms for innovating.
7: The John Deere settlement is part of an ongoing battle to determine how much control lies with the manufacturer and how much with the consumer. I'm Caitlin Tan for Marketplace.
4: All right, let's do the numbers. Dow futures are up 124 points. That's 0.2%. S&P futures are pretty much flat. NASDAQ futures down 0.3%. The price of a barrel of Brent crude is $76. U.S. oil, that's West Texas Intermediate, is cheaper, $72. The 10-year Treasury yield is at 4.54%. And speaking of Treasury yields, one reason we're always yammering on about them is this. The 10-year bond yield influences other stuff like mortgages. And lo and behold, the average 30-year mortgage rate smidged up to 6.49%. It was 6.43% last week. This is according to Freddie Mac. A year ago, the average mortgage rate was 6.72%.
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4: You'll hear people in the automotive industry sometimes refer to cars as computers on wheels. That's because they kind of are. The average car has between 1,000 and 3,000 computer chips. Over the last few weeks, General Motors and Ford have signed special agreements with the maker of some of these chips, Micron. The car companies are trying to secure their supplies in a world that seems bent on threatening those supplies. Patrick Anderson is here to talk about it. He's CEO of Anderson Economic Group. Good morning.
11: Good morning to you.
4: We've seen these car makers sign deals with chip makers. What are these deals doing?
11: what you're seeing with the Ford Micron deal, and you're seeing it in similar deals, for example, with General Motors, is the recognition of how these electronic components are just as important to them as, say, steel and rubber are in terms of putting a vehicle together. It totally makes sense for these automakers to make direct arrangements to secure supply for these essential components.
4: I guess, what does that mean to secure supply? Does that mean that the car makers, like, they are high priority on a list of customers, or guaranteed amounts delivered at any given time? Or, like, what is it?
11: Well, of course, every one of these contracts is different. But what we would anticipate is the same kind of terms are that are in other supplier contracts, such as certain amounts that have to be prepared, certain prices, timing of delivery, quality assurance. All those things are what we would expect to have in these contracts.
4: Chips, again and again, seem to have been the Achilles heel for the auto industry. There were pandemic shortages. There were price pressures when Russia invaded Ukraine. Do agreements like this, how far do they get the auto industry in being more secure, given these threats can come out of nowhere?
11: It can't prevent threats that come from nowhere. And of course, as we're sitting here, we again have disruption in the Straits of Hormuz. But contracts like this are really important in terms of identifying and contractually obligating two parties to buy a certain amount of quantity, to reserve certain quantities for major customers, to assure quality. And it does reduce the risks to the manufacturers. And because of that, it also increases the comfort that customers might have if they wanted to, say, go order a Ford for delivery months from now. They're just a little bit more likely to have a Ford actually show up when Ford Motor Company has made contracts with the major suppliers.
4: Any idea of what Micron or the chip maker in this scenario gets out of a deal like this?
11: If you're a chip maker, you might be selling to laptop makers or makers of console games. And some of those may be, you know, very volatile demand. I mean, for example, video games are quite volatile. And what's the hot console is something that I can't predict 2 years from now. But I'm pretty confident predicting that we'll be making F-150s, Honda Civics, and Toyota Camrys 2 and 3 and 5 years from now, because they're such longstanding products and are so important to so many people.
4: Patrick Anderson is CEO of Anderson Economic Group. Thank you so much.
11: Good to talk with you.
4: In New York, I'm Sabri Benishore with the Marketplace Morning Report. 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
3: 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We have plenty more ahead. The exchange of fire between the U.S. and Iran appeared to have stopped overnight Thursday as Iran buried its supreme leader. We're going to bring you the latest on the conflict coming up at the top of the hour, right here on WBEZ.
12: 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A new AI bill in Illinois is considered the strongest of its kind in the nation. Chicago City Council is at odds over video gambling terminals. Plus, the Chicago Fire get a huge soccer star. 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
3: 71 degrees at 5:59.
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14: Good morning. The fighting between the U.S. and Iran appears to be on hold for now after 2 nights of extensive attacks across the Gulf region. Is diplomacy still on the table? It's Morning Edition from NPR News. President Trump keeps warning of the threat of communism in America. I'm Steve Inskeep.
15: Jaime Martinez, his rhetoric has intensified after Democratic Socialists secured primary wins. Do voters agree with the president's scare tactics? Also, should politicians be more transparent about their health issues? And the Rolling Stones release a new album. It's Friday, July 10th, and speaking of Mick and the Boys, on this day in 1965, the Stones scored their first number one hit song in the United States with I Can't Get No Satisfaction. You can get news. That's next.
16: Live from NPR News in Washington, I'm Windsor Johnston. Iran has buried its late supreme leader after days of public mourning and months after he was killed in U.S. and Israeli airstrikes. NPR's Hadil Al-Shalchi reports the funeral was held amid renewed fighting this week between the U.S. and Iran.
17: Earlier in the day, Iranian state media showed huge crowds swarming the truck carrying the casket of Ayatollah Ali Khamenei and four of his killed family members as it made its way through his birthplace, Mashhad. People wearing black spilled into the streets to perform the ritual Islamic funeral prayers facing the caskets draped in the Iranian flag. Iranian state media reported that army fighter jets were flying over the skies of Mashhad to secure them for the last day of the funeral. On Wednesday, U.S. CENTCOM said it struck Iranian military installations in retaliation for Iranian strikes on ships in the Strait of Hormuz. Iran responded by targeting U.S. military bases in Kuwait and Bahrain. Hadil Al-Shalchi, NPR News, Istanbul.
16: The White House has removed the remaining leadership at the Election Assistance Commission. NPR's Ashley Lopez reports the move leaves the independent agency in an uncertain position ahead of the November midterms.
18: The White House says it has removed the last few commissioners of the Election Assistance Commission. This is an independent agency created in the wake of the 2000 presidential election, a close race plagued by administrative errors. The agency has since helped provide election officials with resources and has collected data about how elections went. The EAC was created to have four commissioners. At the beginning of this year, one Republican member abruptly resigned, and now another is also resigning. The agency's two Democratic members, however, were removed. Trump also removed members of the Federal Election Commission, another independent agency that oversees elections. Ashley Lopez, NPR News.
16: More than 300,000 Haitian immigrants and about 6,000 Syrians could soon lose their legal right to live and work in the United States. A recent Supreme Court ruling allows the White House to move ahead with ending temporary protected status for both groups. Catherine Mobley from member station WYSO reports from Springfield, Ohio, which is home to a large Haitian community.
19: Today is a big challenge because work permits are expiring. These work permits are connected to a person's TPS. Their driver's license is then connected to their work permit. Thus, once a person loses their TPS, they lose their ability to legally work and drive in their community. And this definitely makes it very difficult for individuals to support their families to earn an income.
16: Catherine Mobley from member station WYSO reporting. 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
3: Right now it's 70 degrees under partly sunny skies at 6:04. Good morning. I'm Claire Lane with WBEZ News. Chicago voters could be asked their opinion on everything from gunshot detection technology to ICE enforcement at the ballot box this November. WBEZ's Mariah Wolfel reports that's after a political battle at City Hall.
20: Mayoral critics and allies often jockey over the limited referendum slots available on the general election ballot. And yesterday, it sounded like this.
21: Rules shouldn't be abused because the fifth floor doesn't have its act together.
22: I move the table.
21: Excuse me, you were not recognized by the chairman, Chairman.
20: After all, Mayor Brandon Johnson mostly lost the battle, though his question about whether the city should try to recoup costs caused by the president's ICE operations passed. Mayoral critic Alderman Marty Quinn got a question about whether the city should restart the use of gunshot detection technology for police. The non-binding resolutions are pending full city council approval. Mariah Wolfel, WBEZ News.
3: The federal appeals court in Chicago upheld Illinois' ban on semi-automatic firearms like AR-15s. The Seventh Circuit Court of Appeals yesterday found the law is, quote, consistent with the principles that underpin our nation's tradition of firearm regulation. Democratic lawmakers passed a ban after the Highland Park shooting in 2022 that left seven people dead and dozens more injured. Last week, the U.S. Supreme Court announced it would take up a separate challenge to Cook County's assault weapons ban. Illinois Republicans want stricter ethics laws to force more transparency involving legislative misconduct. This week, former Democratic State Representative Harry Benton of Plainfield resigned over conduct described as, quote, outrageous, unethical, and unbecoming of a lawmaker. Questions persist about whether a report outlining that behavior will ever be released. Here's Republican State Representative Patrick Windhorst of Harrisburg.
0: We need to tighten our ethics reforms in the state that will allow the appropriate review and potential prosecution of members of the General Assembly who violate state laws.
3: Windhorst suggested making it harder to suppress legislative inspector general reports like the one prepared in Benton's case. Munetaka Murakami expected to return to the slumping Chicago White Sox tonight after being sidelined by a strained right hamstring. Murakami made two rehab appearances with AAA Charlotte, going 2-for-7 with a double. Following Chicago's 2-1 loss to Boston, White Sox manager Will Venable said Murakami would be in the starting lineup for the opener of the team's weekend homestand against the Athletics. In traffic this morning, delays through Will County, eastbound 80 busy because of a MI crash. It's blocking the exit to Richards. You're also filling in on the inbound Stevenson-Ashland most of the way to the Ryan.
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3: I see mostly cloudy skies today. Might get a shower in the afternoon. Otherwise mild. We'll see a high right around 80 degrees. I'm Claire Lane. This is WBEZ News.
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22: It's Morning Edition from NPR News. I'm Martinez in Culver City, California.
23: And I'm Steve Inskeep in Washington, D.C. Happy Friday to you. Fighting between the United States and Iran appears to be on hold again. That's after 2 days of an intense exchange of missiles and drone strikes that is testing a ceasefire between the two.
22: In a few minutes, we'll ask retired CENTCOM Commander Joseph Otell how much damage Iran has inflicted on U.S. military bases in the Gulf so far. Iran says it hit those bases this week as retaliation against U.S. attacks inside Iran, some of which coincided with a massive funeral for Iran's supreme leader.
23: NPR's Kerry Khan has been following all of this from Tel Aviv. Hi there, Kerry.
24: Hi.
23: A mentioned the funeral of Iran's supreme leader, which I know has been going on for several days, but what was the scene there at the end?
24: Last night was the end of this week-long funeral for Ayatollah Ali Khamenei and four of his family members. They were all killed in the first day of the U.S.-Israeli war on Iran. And here are some of the final prayers before his burial in his hometown of Mashhad. State media showed these huge crowds, and you can hear these large groups of women. They're all dressed in black, and they're just weeping at the sight. These images have tried to portray just this unified country resilient against the U.S. attacks. And, Steve, there were also these images of banners and signs held in the crowds over the past days reading hashtag kill Trump. And while at the NATO summit in Turkey this week, Trump addressed those threats, but he also brushed them off.
23: Okay, I want to ask about something else the president said. He was asked about this ceasefire, which keeps being disrupted by exchanges of fire. In Turkey, he said he thought the ceasefire was done, that it was over. So is it?
24: As of now, we don't know when talks will resume. They were put on hold during the week-long funeral of the Ayatollah. And after saying he thought the ceasefire was over, though, Trump also left the door open to negotiation.
23: Okay.
24: Qatar's foreign minister, who's a lead mediator in the talks, yesterday was making a round of calls, speaking to the regional partners, attempting to just re-engage all sides in the conflict.
23: I think analysts have assumed the United States just would not want to go back to full-scale war and that the Iranians probably wouldn't either. But what do you hear in the region as the firing continues from time to time?
24: I'd say the situation is very tense right now throughout the region. You know, in this latest round of attacks by Iran, not only were missiles and drones fired at multiple Gulf states, Jordan said it intercepted incoming fire from Iran, too, and that's not a usual target for Iran. Iran issued new threats to the UAE just yesterday, and shipping traffic in the vital Strait of Hormuz has also dropped dramatically in the last couple of days. Here in Israel, there's a concern about whether they'll get back into the war. Yesterday, Israeli Army Chief of Staff Eyal Zamir said Israel is at the ready.
25: המערכה לא תמה. עלו החסרטוטים תוכניות חדשות.
24: He says, even at this very moment, our enemies continue to plot evil. The campaign is not over. And he told this graduating class of Air Force pilots to be ready and to be ready soon. Prime Minister Benjamin Netanyahu has made similar comments. He and President Trump spoke late last night about U.S. moves in the Gulf, and that was according to the prime minister's office.
23: And what's happening in Lebanon?
24: A U.S. official told reporters yesterday that talks on implementing that peace deal between Lebanon and Israel are set to take place soon in Rome. And Lebanon's information minister also was asked yesterday if he was concerned about a return to war in light of the U.S.-Iranian attacks, and he said no.
23: And Pierce Carey Khan, thanks so much.
24: You're welcome.
22: Joseph Votel is a retired four-star general who served as commander of U.S. Central Command. He oversaw military operations across the Middle East, General. How do we know how much damage Iran has inflicted on U.S. bases in the Middle East? How much?
2: Yeah, good morning. So we're primarily relying on open source information right now. I think it's understandable that the U.S. government or the Department of Defense wouldn't openly talk about the amount of damage that has taken place. But I think, you know, based on what we've seen over the last 4 or 5 months, we can conclude that there has been some substantial damage to U.S. regional basing network. And what I mean by substantial is it's widespread and it's operationally relevant. Just in the last 72 hours, the Iranians have gone after our basing in at least 5 different countries across the region. So it shows the vulnerability of fixed installations to sustained attack. And of course, the U.S. has relied on this forward basing as kind of a key principle in our presence and strategy in the Middle East. And of course, that has now turned into the primary retaliatory targets that Iran is going after. And we've seen destruction of hangars, fuel depots, radars, satellite communications, air defense equipment, troop locations. And of course, it's caused the U.S. to have to think differently about how it bases and operates in the region.
22: So on thinking differently, would it be feasible for the U.S. to relocate military assets to maybe Israel or Egypt? That's something that retired CENTCOM Commander General Frank McKenzie has suggested. I'm curious what you might think of that.
2: Yeah, no, I think that's right. I think there's a variety of options here, and I think we have to acknowledge that there's probably an active reassessment for the future. So there's a few things we can do. We can rebuild and harden core hubs there, and some of them are already hardened, but they could be rebuilt. We could reduce exposure in some of the countries where we are seeing more and more strikes, Kuwait and Saudi Arabia. In particular, Qatar is particularly vulnerable. We can shift some of these functions westward, and we can certainly expand selective use of facilities into Israel and then use their very capable protective architecture to help protect that. And we could adopt kind of a distributed network. So I think as we look forward, I think we're likely to see a combination of all of those things taking place.
22: General, last month when we spoke with you last, you said the U.S. defenses in the Gulf have been effective against drone and missiles threats. Is that still the case?
2: I think that is. I think most of what we're seeing right now with kind of these retaliatory strikes that Iran is launching is most of them are defeated. They're not having any substantial effect. That said, I think what this does do is it does put a high premium on the force protection measures that the U.S. and our Gulf and Middle East partners have in place here. And there's a real focus on that particular domain.
22: How much more can U.S. allies in the Gulf take? I mean, what would be their pain tolerance at this point?
2: Well, they're demonstrating some level of resilience. I think certainly there's a lot of stress that comes along with this targeting. They are increasingly being drawn more and more into this, and certainly again, you know, if there are effective strikes against critical civilian or energy infrastructure, I think that's an escalation that I think would propel this into another level of political discussion and concern as we move forward. So I think it's the nature of what is actually being struck, and then I think secondly, it's the sustainment of how long can this go on without having more dramatic effects on economies and business and other things that these countries rely on.
22: Do you believe that Iran is willing to risk prolonged war with the United States to maintain control over the Strait of Hormuz? Are they willing to just go as far as it's going to take?
2: I absolutely do. I think that's a big takeaway out of just these last 72, 96 hours that Iran is principally focused on permanent sovereign control of the Straits of Hormuz, and they are willing to accept the risk of large-scale conflict before they're willing to relinquish it.
22: And one more thing really quick. Did Iran use the temporary ceasefire to rebuild its military capacity? Is that something that's in the realm of possibility?
2: It absolutely is in the realm of possibility, and they've got some capabilities they can rely on. I would expect that they would try to reconstitute some of those capabilities.
22: That is retired General Joseph Otell. Thank you very much for your thoughts on this.
2: Yes, good to be with you.
23: Prosecutors in Utah revealed their evidence against Tyler Robinson, the man accused of killing the conservative activist Charlie Kirk. They're trying to establish probable cause that Robinson should be tried for his killing. Sean Higgins with member station KUER was at the preliminary hearing.
6: In the hours after Kirk was shot while speaking publicly at Utah Valley University on September 10th, the man suspected of killing him exchanged text messages with his roommate and romantic partner. The lengthy exchange between Robinson and Lance Twiggs was read aloud in the courtroom by State Bureau of Investigation agent Brian Davis.
7: And then Lance replies, "You weren't the one who did it, right?" And Tyler says, "I am. I'm sorry."
6: Robinson's defense has consistently argued against this evidence being admitted in court. In addition to the texts, an edited interview prosecutors conducted with Twiggs in April was also played. District Judge Tony Graff redacted portions of the texts and video in response to defense objections. In the footage, Twiggs detailed Robinson's demeanor the morning after the shooting.
8: I just asked him in person if what he said was true the night before, and he said it was. I started crying a little bit and said he wishes he hadn't done it.
6: Prosecutors allege Robinson targeted Kirk for his political beliefs. Twiggs' recorded interview said he had never heard Robinson talk about Kirk and would only occasionally discuss politics. Prosecutors allege Robinson had given some thought to Kirk before the shooting. In the text messages with Twiggs, Robinson said he had been planning the attack for roughly a week. Twiggs also asked Robinson directly why he would kill Kirk, and the reply was, quote, "I had enough of his hatred. Some hate can't be negotiated out." The hearing is scheduled to end today. Judge Graff granted a defense request to file a briefing before he decides whether Robinson will stand trial. Prosecutors can file a brief, too. Another hearing has been scheduled for September 1st, pushing Graff's decision off until then. Kirk family attorney Jeffrey Nieman said they want swift justice.
9: I think we obviously know the court needs to make sure they're balancing all interests here, but I think as soon as the matter could be bound over and this matter could be set for trial, that's what the Kirk family would like.
6: Robinson has yet to enter a plea to the charges against him. For NPR News, I'm Sean Higgins in Salt Lake City.

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1: You're listening to 91.5 WBEZ. Thank you for joining us. I'm Claire Lane on your Friday. It's July 10th in Chicago. Going to see a high today right around 80, 81. A little bit cooler along the lakefront. Might have a shower or two this afternoon. Republican Senator Mitch McConnell has been hospitalized for weeks with still no details as to why. The lack of information has reignited a long-running debate.
2: Where does the public's right to know begin and the senator's right to privacy end?
1: More on what elected officials or their constituents when it comes to transparency about their health. Conversation about 15 minutes away. And later this morning, the quarterfinals at the World Cup continue today with 2010 champion Spain taking on Belgium. Belgium beat America last week. France defeated Morocco yesterday. They are heading to the semis. And two more matches follow on Saturday. We are going to bring you a preview of what games remain and what shape some of those remaining teams are in. That's later this hour, right here on WBEZ. Stay with us.

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1: 71 degrees at 621.
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3: It's Morning Edition from NPR News. I'm Amy Martinez.
4: And I'm Steve Inskeep. A federal planning commission has advanced President Trump's proposed arch in Washington, D.C., or just outside Washington, D.C., but the commission wants more details before it gives the final green light. NPR's Rachel Treisman reports on some of the remaining hurdles.
5: The National Capital Planning Commission's Thursday meeting started with protesters outside and continued with over 2 hours of public pushback in the room.
6: This proposal is an affront to the men and women buried at Arlington National Cemetery.
7: So only Congress can decide if such a work belongs here.
8: Its design is fussy, imitative, and intrudes on the harmony of the surrounding area.
5: Meg Cowan, Ed Sterley, and Peggy Barlett were among the roughly 40 people who spoke out against the arch. That's on top of thousands who submitted written comments, overwhelmingly in opposition. Many of the speakers criticized the arch's proposed placement in a traffic circle directly between the Lincoln Memorial and Arlington National Cemetery. Veterans, some of whom are suing over the arch, and Gold Star mothers like Cynthia Morrison said a huge structure would be out of place.
9: For me, that view is not merely visual, it is remembrance.
5: There are also safety concerns for pedestrians, cyclists, cars, and planes. The 250-foot arch would sit directly in the path of flights coming in and out of Reagan National Airport. Cowan again.
6: The fact that this so-called monument would require red obstruction lights only underscores how inappropriate it is.
5: The commission, which is chaired by a Trump appointee, ultimately voted 8-1 to approve the site and building plans. Three members voted present. Commissioners asked the Department of the Interior to come back with more details, including traffic and environmental studies. Jessica Bowron represents the department.
10: I can certainly commit that we will continue to work to be responsive to the comments of the commission.
5: The panel tabled a discussion of D.C.'s building height limits until its next meeting. That's scheduled for early September. Rachel Treisman, NPR News.
3: The Rolling Stones put out their first album 62 years ago. LBJ was president. The Super Bowl didn't exist. Dinosaurs roamed the earth. Well, Mick and Keith are resilient. Today, the Stones released a new one, Foreign Tongues.

0: Yep, that sounds like Mick and the Boys and Powers of NPR Music. Listen to the new album and consider what it means to keep rocking into your 80s. And first of all, what's your impression of Foreign Tongues?
1: Well, you know, it's just very fun. It'll get you dancing in your kitchen,
0: like
1: which is
0: it,
1: what you want from a Stones record, right? It's also a bit of an education for anyone who isn't super familiar with the Stones catalog. Mick Jagger has said that they set out to make an album with a lot of varied sounds, and Foreign Tongues is varied, but within the Stones universe, if you know what I mean. It's all things they've touched on before. There's rock and roll barn burners like Mr. Charm, which we just heard. There's straight up blues. There's blue-eyed soul and country rock. A song like Jealous Lover points us back to one of their most beloved hits, Emotional Rescue. It's got that disco falsetto going on.

0: I'd like to hear you try to do that in your 80s, or
1: no, I'm going to have to like channel my inner Barry Gibb, I think, to get there with my voice. No, so it's worth mentioning that they actually cover an Amy Winehouse tune. I mean, that's a little unexpected. That's not on anyone's bingo card, I don't think.
0: Yeah, no, it's a great choice. The guitarist, Ronnie Wood, who's been with the Stones, of course, since the 70s, he was friendly with Amy Winehouse, and the way they cover it is really interesting. Jagger takes a huge harmonica solo in it to replace the horns in the original, and it's a really moody and kind of moving version of the song.

0: Now, critics have not always been too kind to the Rolling Stones about their later output. Some of them say that maybe they haven't had a classic album since Tattoo You. That was 1981, and I wasn't even double-digit aged yet. is that fair to say about the Rolling Stones and their latest output?
1: You know, critics were not nice to the Stones in middle age, and frankly, those albums from the 80s were not always consistent. But if you look, you'll find that every album since Tattoo You has also been called their best album since Tattoo You. So they've always, you know, retained their fan base, and people have always loved that Stone sound. I will say, for most of the past, I don't know, 30 years, the Stones have been about touring and just being icons. Then the death of their original drummer, Charlie Watts, in 2021 really lit this fire under Mick Jagger. And alongside his grief, he found renewed creativity. I mean, Keith Richards, who was kind of ready to retire, was inspired to come back to the partnership and get back in the studio. So now we have all this new material. In 2023, we got the record Hackney Diamonds, and now we have Foreign Tongues, and they're both really good.
0: The new Rolling Stones album is called Foreign Tongues. That is Ann Powers of NPR Music. Ann, thanks a lot.
1: Thank you.

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1: You're listening to Chicago's NPR News Station. Good morning. This is 91.5 WBEZ. I'm Claire Lane. Thanks for hanging with us this Friday morning in Chicago. We're going to see a high in the low 80s today. Sun and clouds might see a shower or two. Some Republican states starting a new college accreditation agency to increase what they call intellectual diversity. We're going to bring you details, sort of explain what that is and what college agencies are taking interest. That's about 15 minutes right here on WBEZ. And traffic so far this morning, still seeing delays through Will County after an earlier crash, eastbound 80. This was near Larkin. Sounds like that's semi out of the way now. Stevenson in just a bit slow from Ashland to the Ryan, 34 minutes as you make your way inbound from 355. And Kennedy coming in on the brakes from Harlem to Central at 630. This is WBEZ.
2: Live from NPR News in Washington, I'm Dave Mattingly. Things have been quieter today in the Middle East following two rounds of U.S. airstrikes targeting Iran and Iranian forces firing missiles at several Gulf states. This week's back and forth has pushed up oil and gasoline prices. Goldman Sachs is banning employees from betting on prediction markets such as Polymarket and Kalshi. NPR's Bobby Allen says it's the latest investment bank to warn staff about abusing confidential information.
3: Prediction markets offer betting on many topics involving finance, whether it's a company's quarterly earnings or what an analyst will say on an investor call or when a company will introduce a new service. The new rule from Goldman Sachs prohibits employees from placing bets on future outcomes related to finance, corporate America, elections, or geopolitics. It does allow for employees to wager on sports and entertainment. Billions of dollars are traded every week on prediction market sites, which are largely unregulated. Despite the new rule, Goldman Sachs CEO David Solomon said earlier this year that prediction markets were, quote, super interesting, and that he had met with prediction market executives over possible partnerships. Bobby Allen, NPR News.
2: The median price of an existing home sold in the U.S. last month hit an all-time high. The National Association of Realtors says the price topped $440,000. President Trump has until tonight to veto a housing affordability bill before it becomes law. This is NPR News. Maine's Democratic Party says it plans to hold a nominating convention to choose a candidate to run against Republican Senator Susan Collins in November. The party says hundreds of delegates from across the state will take part in the convention to find a replacement for Graham Plattner. On Wednesday, Plattner announced he was ending his campaign 2 days after Politico reported a rape allegation against Plattner from a woman he was dating in 2021. Plattner denies the allegation. The National Park Service says it's investigating reports of illnesses among those who've gone rafting in the Grand Canyon in recent weeks. Their symptoms include fever, chills, and intense joint pain. Chris Clements with member station KNAU has more from Flagstaff.
4: One of the first stops Matthew Wappett made after finishing his trip down the Colorado River was an emergency room. For a while, he thought he was alone with the fever, joint aches, and fluid in his lungs caused by this mystery illness. But one day, he discovered a Facebook post from a different boater who mentioned similar symptoms.
5: It helps me feel like I'm not crazy. I seriously thought that I was just a wuss and that, you know, what, it was the post-trip blues.
4: The Park Service's public health office is looking into the illnesses, but a spokesperson declined to give further details. For NPR News, I'm Chris Clements in Flagstaff.
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1: This is 91.5 WBEZ. Good morning. It's Friday. We are going to see partly sunny skies this morning. A couple of clouds throughout the afternoon, but a high near 80 today. Coming up, talking beef. Beef prices are rising due to drought, some low herd sizes, and concerns about screwworm, which is affecting how Texans get their tacos. We're going to talk to you about pricier tacos. That's in about 10 minutes. Could Chicago be next? Stay with us.
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0: On the next In the Loop, it's our weekly news recap. A new AI bill in Illinois is considered the strongest of its kind in the nation. Chicago City Council is at odds over video gambling terminals. Plus, the Chicago Fire get a huge soccer star. That's this morning at 9 on 91.5 WBEZ.
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8: It's Morning Edition from NPR News. I'm A. Martinez in Culver City, California.
9: And I'm Steve Inskeep in Washington, D.C. Republican Senator Mitch McConnell has been hospitalized for almost a month. His office has not revealed why, saying only that he is still working with his staff. This is not the first time a member of Congress has been absent with little explanation. NPR's Sam Greenglass reports.
10: Congressman Tom Kaine disappeared from Congress for nearly 4 months this spring. When the New Jersey Republican finally returned, he said he'd been hospitalized for depression.
11: I was still trying to understand what was happening myself. When I said I hoped to return in a matter of weeks, I believed it.
10: The secrecy around these two cases has reignited a debate.
12: Where does the public's right to know begin and the senator's right to privacy end?
10: Adam Gentleson worked for former Senate Majority Leader Harry Reid when he sustained a bad eye injury while exercising. Later, Gentleson was Senator John Fetterman's chief of staff when the Pennsylvania Democrat checked into the hospital for depression. Gentleson says both lawmakers opted for transparency. In Washington, that's often not the first instinct. That was the case when former attending physician to Congress Robert Krasner diagnosed Justice Sandra Day O'Connor with breast cancer.
13: And at first she said, I don't want anybody to know about this. I said, that's impossible. I can't fix that in my little office here in the Capitol.
10: In this 2021 interview with public access station CUNY TV, Krasner said O'Connor took his advice. If you can't fix it, feature it.
13: And for years she would come into my office and say, I got 30 letters this month from people who followed your advice or her advice to be screened for breast cancer.
10: But these decisions can get complicated when health issues may affect long-term ability to do the job. Justices William Brennan and Thurgood Marshall asked Krasner to tell them when it was time to step aside.
13: In many ways, I was the person that they could talk to without any political repercussions.
10: But this is not a system, and Krasner thinks that's a problem. Politicians often stick around into their 80s and beyond. Joe Biden and Donald Trump both face questions about their acuity for office. On the Hill, Gentleson says lawmakers can be reluctant to give up life in Congress.
14: It mimics aspects of a senior living facility. You've got a attending physician right down the hallway and lots of people just, you know, catering to your every need. It is hard to walk away from.
10: This term, 5 members of Congress died in office. In an extreme example, the office of then-Texas Congresswoman Kay Granger did not disclose her move to an actual assisted living facility. All this erodes trust in the institution.

0: votes on Iran war powers resolutions that passed barely. For Congressman Jamie Raskin, sharing his 2022 cancer diagnosis was an easy decision. But the Maryland Democrat says that's not the case for everyone.
1: I don't know that you can say that there's one right way of dealing with it. I felt that my constituents had a right to know. You know, I wanted to have that transparency.
0: Raskin says that transparency resulted in tremendous support, too. Sam Greenglass, NPR News, Washington.
2: Presidential speeches delivered abroad often carry as much weight with audiences back home as they do with foreign leaders. President Trump emphasized that dynamic when he used a news conference in Turkey this week to sharpen a message aimed at U.S. voters.
3: I want to get the word out because what's forming is communism in the country. And communism's easy to sell. I would be the greatest communist in history. I'd be right up there with Lenin.
2: He's talking about the former Soviet leader, Vladimir Lenin. The comments were the latest example of how Trump is wielding anti-communism as a defining line of attack against Democrats before the fall midterms. NPR White House correspondent Franco Ordonez has the story.
4: It's not a new tactic. President Trump has been calling political opponents communists for years. During the last election, when struggling to find a memorable attack line against Kamala Harris, Trump eventually landed on Comrade Kamala.
3: I think that we're hitting a nerve. I think this is a different kind of a race. All we have to do is define our opponent as being a communist or a socialist or somebody that's going to destroy our country.
4: Politicians have used the term communist as a way to attack political opponents for decades, going all the way back to the 1950s. It was that same period when Trump, who just turned 80 years old, was growing up.
5: And in his era, the biggest epithet you can call someone was a communist.
4: Tevi Troy, a presidential historian and former White House aide to George W. Bush, said anti-communism was not only a bipartisan issue at the time, it was the dominant view in America.
5: Yeah, this is in his bones. And then you add on top of that, that his mentor was Roy Cohn. And Roy Cohn was that lawyer fixer who helped hunt communists under McCarthy. He worked on the McCarthy staff.
4: Trump has ramped up his rhetoric after the primary wins by Democratic Socialist candidates in New York and Colorado. He has since brought it up dozens of times. He has also painted it as a threat to religion.
3: They will close your churches in this country. They go communist, and they're trying to. They will kill your people, and that's what they're about. They want to end religion.
4: Jenny Stromer Galley, who studies political messaging at Syracuse University, says Trump is conflating democratic socialists with communism in order to juice up support. Polls show a dropping of support on key issues such as immigration that have motivated voters in the past.
6: Part of what Trump is doing is creating a new boogeyman.
4: None of this is happening in a vacuum. Economic concerns, in part caused by the war in Iran, has helped drive support for some candidates who identify as democratic socialists or back a larger government social safety net. And Trump has sought to recast that debate in ideological and emotional terms. Raymond Robertson of the Texas A&M University Bush School of Government and Public Service says while the anti-communist label still carries weight with older voters, it's not so much in the mindset of younger Americans.
7: I think the younger generations don't have that context because, you know, mainly they only really remember the first Trump administration and maybe the Obama administration, and they don't remember the end of the Cold War. I mean, that is ancient history.
4: And Robertson says Trump's criticism of communist influence on Democrats conflicts with his own administration's investments in major U.S. industries, such as acquiring a stake in Intel and a, quote, golden share in U.S. steel. The White House dismisses those claims, calling such comparisons idiotic, and says Trump's agenda is focused on, quote, revitalizing American industry and reshoring manufacturing here at home. Franco Ordonez, NPR News.
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8: You're listening to 91.5 WBEZ 642 on your Friday. It's July 10th. I'm Claire Lane. Glad to have you with us this morning. Got about 71 degrees along the lakefront, climbing to a mild-ish high in the low 80s. Sun clouds might have a little bit of rain in the afternoon. Cellist Brant Taylor has noticed a pretty big change at the Ravinia Festival's Hunter Pavilion since

It underwent a $70 million renovation. The Chicago Symphony Orchestra's summer home, about 25 miles north of downtown, starts its season officially. This is on Saturday night, with chief conductor Maren Alsup leading a program that will include flautist Lizzo. The venue is quite large. If you've been there, you know that. Can hold up to about 12,758 people. The renovation includes wider seats, improved acoustics, and better ventilation. LED lights have lowered the stage temperature, and the design reflects the festival's historic roots. A private concert is planned for today. This is for construction workers and other contributors to that $70 million overhaul. Stay with us. We are checking traffic in just a couple of moments.

0: Stevenson in, filling in Harlem to Kedzie, about 40 minutes, 355 to the drive. And sluggish on the Tri-State Northbound, Roosevelt getting onto the Eisenhower.
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4: A federal program that helps schools pay for internet access is under review by the FCC over concerns about screen time, what its loss would mean for students, on All Things Considered from NPR News.
0: It's today at 3, right here on WBEZ. 71 degrees, partly sunny skies at 6:45.
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6: 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I'm Steve Inskeep.
7: And I'm A. Martinez. The Trump administration is proposing new rules to address what it calls intellectual diversity in higher education. Some colleges and universities in the South could see those changes first because of a new accreditor that's just starting up. Orlando Montoya of Georgia Public Broadcasting has more.
8: Accreditors are a must-have stamp of approval for institutions of higher learning. They evaluate things like graduation rates, financial stability, and curriculums, and have the power to influence a lot on campuses, including curriculum and hiring. The U.S. Department of Education recognizes about 36 institutional accrediting agencies nationwide. In the South, public higher education tends to be dominated by one accreditor.
9: Oh, please be seated. Thanks so much.
8: Last year, Florida Governor Ron DeSantis took aim at the region's longtime accreditation giant, the Southern Association of Colleges and Schools Commission on Colleges, or SACCOC. At the news conference, he accused the agency of being more interested in liberal ideology than student achievement. He said Florida and 5 other conservative-led states would be forming their own agency.
9: This endeavor will introduce a new accreditor into the marketplace. It'll upend the monopoly of the woke accreditation cartels.
8: It's called the Commission for Public Higher Education, or CPHE. Georgia officials signed on to it because they say it'll cut down on bureaucracy and the lengthy delays of SACCOC reviews. But University of North Georgia professor Matthew Bodie sees something more in its focus on intellectual diversity.
10: That particular phrase has come from conservatives who attack higher education.
8: Bodie leads the state's chapter of the American Association of University Professors. Many vocal conservative critics of higher education, like the slain political activist Charlie Kirk, have long argued that colleges and universities have become, quote, indoctrination factories for liberal ideas. Bodie fears CPHE will be used as a cudgel to silence liberal voices on campus and curtail academic freedom.
10: If you say a professor is in charge of what they put on a syllabi, and yet you then also have to say you have to have a certain number of conservatives or liberals or Marxists or anti-Marxists on your syllabi, you're really contradicting the academic freedom you just said that you support.
8: It's unclear how the new accreditor reviews will shake out in practice, but University System of Georgia Chancellor Sonny Perdue dismisses concerns.
11: Why would a faculty member be concerned about intellectual diversity? I think one of the problems has been there's been very little intellectual diversity.
8: He points to the involvement of CPHE's founding chairman, Mark Becker, the highly regarded former president of Georgia State University. For its part, the older agency, SACCOC, is already making changes as colleges and universities shop around for accreditors. Stephen Pruitt became its president last year.
12: I called for our standards to be revised immediately.
8: Pruitt says he's addressing concerns of some state leaders by reducing paperwork and pushes back on the idea that his agency is focused on liberal ideology.
12: We were, I think, the only accreditor that didn't have DEI standards. I think all the other ones did, but yet somehow we got pegged with that.
8: Another change, starting in September, SAC-COC will be renamed the Commission on Colleges and Universities. The new CPHE could accredit its first institutions this fall and get U.S. Department of Education recognition next year. Meanwhile, under proposed federal rules that could go into effect next summer, all U.S. institutional accreditors must have in place the means to address, quote, intellectual diversity on campuses. For NPR News, I'm Orlando Montoya in Atlanta.
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0: You're listening to 91.5 WBEZ. Good morning. I'm Claire Lane. Always happy to have you with us, especially still on a Friday. Hopefully your weekend plan starting to take some shape. Should be a pretty nice weekend. It was a high near 80 today. Highs in the mid-80s tomorrow, going to heat up on Monday through Wednesday of next week. If you're sticking around with us this morning, former Olympian David Hearn pleaded not guilty yesterday to damaging the Lincoln Memorial reflecting pool. Dozens of people showed up to voice their support.
13: Any one of us could have been Davy Hearn. I could have easily walked past that reflecting pool, seen a bit of paint, decided to touch it, and I would have been in this courtroom today.
0: More on yesterday's proceedings next hour, right here on WBEZ. Also, a key city council committee is declining to ask voters whether there should be a 3% surcharge on people earning more than $1 million a year. That's another loss for Mayor Brandon Johnson in his battle with moderate city council members. Johnson wanted to pose the non-binding question to voters on the November general election ballot, but he submitted his proposal just a bit too late. More to come on that and the latest from yesterday's City Hall committee meetings next hour as well. Stay with us.
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7: It's Morning Edition from NPR News. I'm Martinez.
6: And I'm Steve Inskeep. We're in the round of eight, the quarterfinals in the World Cup. France already won its game in this round, defeating Morocco. Ryan O'Hanlon will follow the remaining games for ESPN. He's on the line. Good morning.
17: How's it going, Steve?
6: Doing okay. So this is going to be interesting today. Spain against Belgium. Of course, the Belgians are the ones who knocked off Team USA, so we know they got game. They just crushed the Americans. How do they match up with Spain?
17: Yeah, I think it's an interesting question. Belgium's, despite what you saw against the U.S., Belgium has really struggled in the World Cup. They were nearly eliminated by Senegal. So I think, did we see Belgium turn a corner against the U.S.? Did the U.S. just really play terribly? I kind of think we'll get an answer to that in a game that the U.S. doesn't play in, because Spain are the defending European champions. On sort of pure form and results, they've been the best team in the world, I would say, for the last 3 years. But Spain's one issue in the World Cup is their best player, Lamine Yamal. He's 18 years old. He's sort of the heir apparent to Lionel Messi. He just kind of really hasn't gotten going in the tournament. So what happens with Spain is they either play a really boring game where they're able to keep possession and then nothing happens in the game, or they play a really boring game where they keep possession and then Lamine Yamal does three amazing things in the game and they win 3-0. So I think that will sort of decide what we see today.
6: Okay, so you mentioned one of the star players, marquee players, who has not been great in the World Cup. What about some of the other big stars?
17: Yeah, it's kind of like teaching people that don't really follow soccer the wrong lessons about how soccer works, in that like one individual will do everything for your team and that will help your team win, when it's really an 11-person game. But yeah, so far it's been all of the superstars. I think Erling Haaland with Norway, I would say, has been kind of the breakout star among the wider American consciousness. And I think he's broken out in the American consciousness kind of way, because it's very easy to understand what Erling Haaland does.
6: He's a big guy.
17: He's fast and he kicks the ball hard, but he's so good at doing those three things that it makes him one of the best players in the world, even though I think as of our conversation, he's completed 35 passes so far in the World Cup, which is nothing. And he has 7 goals.
6: Okay. Seven goals. Okay. That's a lot of goals. So he's with Norway. They're going to be playing England this weekend, by the way. What about Lionel Messi, who's also going to be on the field again?
17: Yeah, it's funny for me as someone that, you know, covers soccer for a living, looking at Messi and, you know, you take someone that maybe just follows the World Cup, right? And we saw the last World Cup, Messi was the best player, Argentina wins the World Cup. And then 4 years later, Messi is the best player and Argentina looks like they might win the World Cup. But Messi left Europe, he's kind of not been at the top of the sport for 4 years. So someone like me, like, I didn't expect this to happen.
6: Yeah.
17: And yet Messi has been, you know, I'm not going to say he's good, as good as he's ever been, because there was a point where he scored, you know, 70 goals in a season and had like 30 assists. So he's not there, but he just does everything for Argentina. And it's been enough for them to make it to the quarterfinals and be favored to make it all the way to the finals.
6: You emphasize, of course, this is a team game, an extreme team game. But is there something about the biggest stars that they do rise to the moment under this incredible pressure?
17: Yeah, I think there definitely is. And I do think in international soccer, it's just a little bit more of a simplified game because the players, you know, this isn't their full-time job. They're used to playing with their club teams. So it does maybe provide a little bit more of a platform for sort of simplified tactics, which allows the individual players to, you know, do three amazing things each game and have that decide the result.
6: Okay, Ryan O'Hanlon of ESPN, thanks so much. Really appreciate it.
17: Thanks, Steve.
7: Barbacoa, brisket, and carne asada are taco staples in Texas, but beef prices are on the rise. The number of cattle in the U.S. has dropped to its lowest point in decades. From Houston Public Media, Natalie Weber tells us the state's taco restaurant owners and customers are feeling the pinch.
18: ¿Cuántos taquitos eran? Seis.
19: Lucinea Caniford Vasquez is ringing up a customer at Monchi's, a taqueria in Houston. Her mother owns the restaurant, which opened nearly 20 years ago. Vasquez says beef prices have increased by about $2 a pound since last year. In response, she says the restaurant has had to increase its prices, including for its Taco Tuesday special.
18: We increased 50 cents. That hurt my heart, but we had to do it.
19: According to the U.S. Department of Agriculture, wholesale beef prices were up nearly 16% from May of this year compared to the same time last year. And the USDA says those prices are expected to increase by more than 9% in 2026. Taqueros across Texas say these price hikes are the latest hit to business, amidst a backdrop of rising fuel costs and inflation in general. Kelsey Erickson Stroyfert with the Texas Restaurant Association says it's harder for these businesses to offset rising costs with higher prices.
20: They really can only raise that price so much before a big benefit of the taco, which is its affordability, disappears.
19: Mondo Rayo, who hosts the Tacos of Texas podcast, says taco trucks in particular are struggling. They can't purchase in bulk in the same way that a taco chain or even a singular brick-and-mortar restaurant could. And, Rayo says, they're even less likely to raise their prices than traditional stores because they often rely on a small customer base in a specific neighborhood.
21: They'd rather be loyal to their community and to their neighborhood than to raise prices by even a dollar.
19: Taco trucks are as much a part of Texas culture as cowboy boots and hats. On a recent Thursday morning, 26-year-old Alonzo Pedraza wiped down the counter of his food truck, Trap Tacos. Pedraza says he shops at different food suppliers to try to reduce his costs. Still, he hasn't changed his menu or his prices.
22: People come to me for the flavor, for the meat. Yeah, I don't want to change that.
19: Back at Monchi's in East Houston, a steady stream of customers comes in and out of the restaurant between the breakfast and lunch hour rush. Vasquez says she's noticed some customers turning to cheaper options like chicken and pork. But not everyone is changing their order. Jesse Rojas, a regular, says his favorite taco filling is steak fajitas, even with rising prices.
23: If it calls, it calls, but you only live once, so you might as well eat. You know what I mean?
19: And that, he says, is what keeps him coming back. For NPR News, I'm Natalie Weber in Houston.
7: This is Morning Edition from NPR News. Our theme music was inspired by BJ Lederman. I'm E. Martinez.
6: And I'm Steve Inskeep.
0: Thanks for joining us on 91.5 WBEZ. I'm Claire Lane, always happy to have you along. We see a high in the low 80s today. Lots of sun this morning, might have a shower or two this afternoon. Coming up, thousands of Haitian and Syrian immigrants with temporary protected status are close to losing their ability to work in the U.S. because of a recent ruling by the Supreme Court. We're going to bring you details, hear from a few people, and the business impact of that ruling next hour.
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7: Good morning. In 2024, President Trump blurted out, "They're eating the dogs." It was a baseless statement about Haitians, many of whom are actually healthcare workers. What happens as the U.S. revokes their work permits? It's Morning Edition from NPR News. A group of friends went to a coastal Mississippi island July 4th. I'm E. Martinez.
6: And I'm Steve Inskeep. The friends returned safely, except for the one teenager who was black. His family and a civil rights lawyer want to know how he died. Also, who pays for the Patriot Front, the white nationalists who demonstrated in Washington on Independence Day? And in StoryCorps, a former prison inmate talks with a corrections officer. It's Friday, July 10th. John Calvin was born this day in 1509. He's the Christian theologian who later gave his name to a cartoon boy with a tiger. The news is next.
1: Live from NPR News in Washington, I'm Windsor Johnston. Tensions between the U.S. and Iran appear to have eased after 2 days of intense missile and drone strikes, but Iran is still threatening its Gulf neighbors, and Israel says it's prepared to re-enter the war. NPR's Carrie Khan reports from Tel Aviv.
2: A source familiar with the discussion among Israel's security establishment told NPR the current exchange of fire is expected to remain confined to the U.S. and Iran. The source, who was not authorized to speak publicly, spoke on condition of anonymity. However, at an Air Force graduation, Israeli Army Chief of Staff Eyal Zamir said troops should be ready soon. Even at this very moment, our enemies continue to plot evil. New plans are on the drawing board, he said. Prime Minister Benjamin Netanyahu's office says he spoke with President Trump last night about U.S. moves in the Gulf. Netanyahu is expected to go to Washington as soon as next week. Carrie Khan, NPR News, Tel Aviv.
1: The investigation continues into the death of 18-year-old Nolan Wells, a black teenager whose body was found on a barrier island off Mississippi's coast after the 4th of July weekend. His family and attorneys are expected to speak today as the case draws national attention. Elise Gregg of Mississippi Public Broadcasting and the Gulf States Newsroom reports.
3: There's been a lot of speculation, and state officials haven't announced a cause of death yet. They say the medical examiner is still waiting on a toxicology report to finalize the autopsy. In the meantime, civil rights attorney Ben Crump called for an independent autopsy. He said he's holding a press conference in Harlem, New York City, with Reverend Al Sharpton and Wells' family.
1: That's Elise Gregg reporting. The Environmental Protection Agency is proposing changes to pollution rules for heavy-duty vehicles that would make them easier to comply with. According to EPA estimates, that could save thousands of dollars per vehicle for companies buying semis and buses. NPR's Camila Domonoske reports the new guidelines could increase pollution from those vehicles by 11% per year by mid-century.
4: The EPA wants to delay some rules designed to make sure that emissions-fighting technology works across the life of a vehicle, not just when it's new. It would also allow manufacturers to postpone compliance if they pay a fine and eliminate a requirement that engines reduce power if their emissions systems aren't working, which vehicle operators have called disruptive. The proposed changes are now open for public comment. The trucking industry had asked for the rules to be changed, saying they imposed significant burdens. Environmental groups have denounced the changes as damaging to human health. Camila Domonoske, NPR News.
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5: Right now, it's 71 degrees under sunny skies at 7:04. Good morning. I'm Claire Lane with WBEZ News. Illinois Democrats are celebrating a federal appeals court decision to uphold the state's ban on assault-style guns like AR-15s. WBEZ's Moa Iqbal with more.
9: The Seventh Circuit Court of Appeals in Chicago ruled the law is, quote, consistent with the principles that underpin our nation's tradition of firearm regulation. Democratic elected officials are calling it a victory. And Governor J.B. Pritzker, in a statement, says Illinois will continue banning guns that, quote, inflict mass casualties. Pritzker enacted the ban in 2023 after the Highland Park parade shooting that left 7 people dead and dozens more injured. State Representative Bob Morgan was at the parade. In a statement, he says the law is, quote, saving lives in Illinois. Last week, the U.S. Supreme Court announced it would take up a separate challenge to Cook County's assault weapons ban. Mawa Iqbal, WBEZ News.
5: Chicago will soon be home to 10 new beluga whales. Shedd Aquarium is welcoming the whales as part of an international rescue effort. The new Chicago residents will be among the last remaining captive whales of a group of 30 saved from a shuttered theme park and zoo in Ontario, Canada. The whales face mass euthanasia there. The other whales are headed to facilities in Georgia, Texas, California, and even Spain. Shedd officials say rescue efforts are expected to begin in the next few weeks, but exact timelines can't be confirmed. A new summer marketplace is open in Chicago. It's called City Market in Real Life, or IRL. Tina Feldstein is the market's co-founder. She also runs the South Loop Farmers Market in Printers Row. She says the market is about connecting with strangers in real life.
10: It's the combination of a farmer's market, a maker's market, a vintage market, an artisan market, a live food hall, live music, DJs, live band, entertainment. It's pet friendly. There's a kid zone. There's really something for everybody here.
5: City Market IRL has offerings for more than 100 local vendors, including food, vintage, and upcycled goods, as well as handcrafted gifts. It occupies the fourth floor of the Water Tower Place downtown and runs every Thursday from 4 to 8 p.m. until September 24th. In sports, Cubs fell to the Orioles 2-3 yesterday. They have the Reds in Cincinnati. The road trip continues. First pitch tonight is at 6:10. White Sox got swept by the Red Sox. 2-1 loss yesterday. They'll have the A's tonight. Munetaka Murakami is scheduled to be back in the lineup after an injury. 6:40 first pitch on the south side. Sky have the Sparks. Stars have the Boston Legacy. In traffic this morning, seeing delays stop and go to Sable Lakeshore Drive northbound Roosevelt to Monroe. Remember, Columbus is closed for the Taste of Chicago. Partly cloudy skies for now. We've got about 70 degrees at O'Hare. Clear along the lake, 66 degrees in Waukegan. We'll see a high right around 81 degrees today. 7:07, I'm Claire Lane. 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
7: It's Morning Edition from NPR News. I'm A. Martinez in Culver City, California.
6: And I'm Steve Inskeep in Washington, D.C. Any day now, many Haitians and Syrians lose their ability to work in the United States.
7: That's because the Trump administration won a Supreme Court ruling that should allow it to revoke temporary protected status for more than 300,000 people. The status lets people live legally in the United States if their countries are extremely dangerous. Some of the 300,000 affected Haitians live in Springfield, Ohio, which the administration made part of its 2024 campaign. Vice President Vance attacked the Springfield immigrants in his home state, while President Trump made a false statement about eating dogs.
6: WYSO reporter Catherine Mobley has been reporting in Springfield, Ohio. Good morning.
8: Good morning, Steve.
6: Okay, I guess Haitians and Syrians have known that this day could be coming. As soon as today, they could be losing the ability to work, and that's a prelude to being actually deported. How are people taking this news?
8: Well, in Springfield, there are about 15,000 Haitians, roughly 15,000 Haitians, and many of them are on TPS. Emotions are varied. Some people are sad, some are angry, others are very confused. However, overall, many are optimistic and they believe something positive is going to happen to help them. They told me they expect some kind of relief to either come from the U.S. government or from God. Mm. Now, today is a big challenge because, as you were just saying, work permits are now expiring. These work permits are connected to a person's TPS. Their driver's license is then connected to their work permit. Mm. Thus, once a person loses their TPS, they lose their ability to legally work and drive in their community. And this definitely makes it very difficult for individuals to support their families, to earn an income, and, you know, to pay their bills. I spoke with Rose Thamar Joseph. She had TPS. She's also an asylum seeker. And now she's very anxious about driving openly on the roads in the city.
11: My driver's license is valid to 2029, but I still have to be cautious being on the street. If I don't have any needs, I will be cautious.
6: I'm interested in hearing you say that people still have confidence and hope, hope in God, perhaps. And I do know that the Supreme Court ruling, I mean, it's been made, it's final, it's done. There are some details for lower courts to work out, but is there any way that, people could get out of this?
8: Well, according to the Department of Homeland Security, no. I reached out to the department for a comment, and in an email, DHS directed me to a statement recently made by the department's general counsel, James Percival, during an interview on Fox News.
12: President Trump has been trying to end these programs since 2017. So these people have been on notice for 9 years that this day is coming. So what we would say now is it's closing time, which means you don't have to go home, but you can't stay here. The good news is it's not too late to get a $2,600 check and a free flight home.
6: Are people preparing to leave?
8: Actually, Steve, there's no mass exodus. People right now are sequestering in their homes, and neighbors or non-Haitian immigrants, they're coming in to help. They're delivering food. They're delivering groceries. In Springfield, there's a place called the Haitian Support Center, and they've been fielding calls from people who have questions about their immigration papers, what they can do. Meanwhile, many nonprofits are encouraging these individuals who used to have TPS to apply for asylum, but that's a very slow process, and it's not any protection from being deported.
6: Catherine Mobley of WYSO, who's been reporting in Springfield, Ohio, thanks so much.
8: Thank you, Steve.
7: If people with temporary protected status lose their ability to work in the U.S., it would put more strain on the healthcare sector, which is already facing staffing shortages. Many TPS holders are working in the U.S. caregiving industry, making up 15% of all non-citizen healthcare workers. That's according to a 2025 study. Now, for more, we're joined by Katie Sloan. She's the CEO of Leading Age, an association of nonprofits and providers serving older adults. Leading Age has more than 5,000 members across the U.S. Katie, Mike Lawler is a New York Republican congressman, and he says immediately shutting off TPS would create a crisis in hospitals, nursing homes, and within disabilities community. Does that statement hold water to you?
13: Absolutely, it does. I mean, we are a sector that has long been dependent on foreign-born workers to provide the care and support that older adults need. So in a nursing home, in home health, in hospice, in home care, it can be as much as 25 or 30% of our workforce are individuals who have come from other countries to the U.S. to provide this kind of care and support.
7: What would a crisis look like? What could it look like?
13: A crisis could look like nursing homes deciding, and we have members that have already done so, deciding to shutter some of their beds, close a wing, a home health agency that stops taking admissions, home care agencies that don't have available staff, creating truly a crisis in access to care and the kind of care and support that older adults need. And this comes at a time when the population of older adults is growing in our country and the needs are increasing.
7: Yeah. Ohio GOP Governor Mike DeWine says it's Haitians who many times are taking care of your mom or your dad who has Alzheimer's, taking care of family members who might be in a nursing home. So it sounds like this could be something that is not just devastating, but deadly too.
13: Well, and I think the impact then falls on family members. If you can't put your loved one in a nursing home when they need nursing home care, somebody else has to provide that care. And so the burden, the responsibility falling on family members comes at great expense to families, you know, financially, practically, emotionally, at a time when many families are already strained. But the other ripple effect that I think is important to note is that there is an impact on hospitals. If an individual's in a hospital and ready to be discharged, and there's no place to discharge them to, they can't go to a nursing home or to home health for necessary rehab services, then they end up staying in the hospital, which is at great expense to our healthcare system.
7: And I imagine among the TPS workforce that there are some highly skilled healthcare professionals. I mean, what might this mean for their careers?
13: Well, the TPS workers are their nurses, their physical therapists or occupational therapists, their nursing assistants. I mean, these are important paid professional jobs, and they've had great careers. Many have been in this country for years providing this kind of service. And the other thing I would just note is that when somebody is in a nursing home, that's their home. They've lived there for a period of time. They've developed trusting and loving relationships with their caregivers. Often they call them family members. So unlike a hospital where somebody is there for 1 or 2 days, when one is in a nursing home, you develop these relationships. And when one of those caregivers suddenly has to leave the country because of a government-mandated decision, you're breaking not only a really trusted relationship, but you're breaking the continuity of care.
7: If there does wind up being a shortage of nurses, a shortage of licensed caregivers, what will providers have to do to make up for the workers they've lost?
13: Well, they're already being incredibly creative. They're going to community colleges. They're going to high schools. They're hosting job fairs. They're becoming certified training centers. There's no one solution to this. It's really a combination of things that that providers are having to employ in order to try to fill those empty positions.
7: And quickly, for people that do leave this job, this line of work, how easy is it to get them back?
13: Well, these are people who love this work. People coming from other countries, coming from countries that revere their elders, view these jobs as a privilege and an honor. And so the opportunity to bring them back in, should that be available to them, I think is right there for them.
7: Katie Sloan is the CEO of Leading Age, which represents more than 5,300 aging service providers nationwide. Katie, thanks.
13: Thank you.
6: Some other news now. A former U.S. Olympian pleaded not guilty to a felony charge of vandalizing the Lincoln Memorial reflecting pool. You know, the one that's supposed to be American flag blue. NPR's Jacqueline Diaz was inside and outside the courtroom.
15: Outside D.C. Superior Court, supporters for David Hearn let their voices be heard. But inside the courtroom, Hearn stayed mostly quiet. His attorney, Mary Dorman, entered his not guilty plea. After Thursday's hearing, Hearn's other attorney, Norm Eisen, was highly critical of the Justice Department's case.
16: Every American should be alarmed about this prosecution. This indictment reflects the administration's effort to scapegoat Davey and to shift blame for their own failures.
15: Hearn is facing one felony charge of destruction of property causing more than $1,000 in damage to the pool. Prosecutors say Hearn damaged the pool on purpose. They also claim they have a lot of evidence against him. Hearn and his attorneys say he just reached into the pool out of curiosity.
16: It is not a crime to touch the reflecting pool, to touch water in the United States of America.
15: Earlier this summer, the Trump administration spent more than $14 million renovating the reflecting pool. Since that renovation, huge chunks of blue paint have peeled off from the pool's surface and algae has turned the water green. Melanie Davis was one of the protesters gathered outside the court Thursday morning.
17: And any one of us could have been Davey Hearn. I mean, I could have easily walked past that reflecting pool, seen a bit of paint, decided to touch it, and I would have been in this courtroom today.
18: Davis says this case is what she describes as another baseless criminal case brought by the Trump Justice Department and part of a concerning trend.
17: I'm worried for the state of our judicial system. It just feels like it's been corrupted by the current administration.
18: That's echoed by Attorney Eisen, who describes Hearn's case as, quote, the misuse of government power against an ordinary American based on a false and politicized narrative. The next hearing in the case is scheduled for August. Jacqueline Diaz, NPR News.

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1: 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Good morning. This is 91.5 WBEZ. I'm Claire Lane. Glad to have you along. Right now, we've got a pretty mild 71 degrees, climbing to a high near 80, and it will be a bit cooler along the lakefront. But the hazardous weather outlook is in effect today in north central and northeast Illinois, also portions of northwest Indiana. National Weather Service says there's a threat of scattered thunderstorms throughout this afternoon and evening that could lead to localized flooding. We got some pretty heavy downpours yesterday evening. Tomorrow, though, conditions expected to be clear and sunny with highs in the upper 70s. Worth the wait, I suppose. We'll have more on the weather, as we always do, throughout the day here on 91.5 WBEZ.

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7: It's Morning Edition from NPR News. I'm Amy Martinez.
8: And I'm Steve Inskeep. Good morning. Hundreds of men marked Independence Day by putting on identical khakis and blue shirts, along with masks and sunglasses and hats, and walking through Washington, D.C. They were part of a white nationalist group called Patriot Front. So where does the money come from for demonstrations like that? NPR's domestic extremism correspondent Odette Youssef covers groups like this. Odette, good morning.
9: Morning, Steve.
8: What is Patriot Front?
9: So Patriot Front is considered one of the largest white nationalist groups in the country right now. You can think of them as a modern-day iteration of neo-Nazi skinheads. Same ideology, different presentation. So these are militant white supremacists. They organize locally across the country. It's a few hundred members. And although it was established in 2017, Steve, Patriot Front is really just a rebrand of Vanguard America. Vanguard was one of these groups behind the 2017 Unite the Right rally in Charlottesville, Virginia. You'll recall that fatal convening of white nationalists where ultimately one of them drove a car through a crowd of counter-protesters and killed a woman named Heather Heyer. You know, the optics of that were very bad for the white nationalist movement. And so one of Vanguard America's leaders, Thomas Rousseau, took that lesson when he went on to establish Patriot Front just weeks later.
8: I appreciate this. It's like you're giving me the genealogy of this group. but you also mentioned few hundred members on a national scale, not very big, yet they managed to get a lot of attention on occasions like July 4th. Who pays for that?
9: Okay, so, you know, logistically, this is how Patriot Front operates. You know, the top decides where they'll stage a provocative display. They tell members to be at a certain place on a certain day. And then typically they are herded into box trucks, driven to the site, and unloaded to start marching around in a kind of menacing display. I actually saw this in Coeur d'Alene, Idaho, 4 years ago when police busted a U-Haul that was stuffed with Patriot Front members en route to disrupt a pride event. For what happened in D.C., a source who's not authorized to speak publicly told me that the group rented a campsite 90 minutes from the city under a false name. But I think what may surprise people is that the men are expected to pay their own way. And actually, this reflects the overall structure of the group, which has been described to me as both a cult and a pyramid scheme.
8: Oh, what do you mean by that?
9: Okay, so I spoke with Christopher Goldsmith. He established the Task Force Butler Institute to work with military veterans against fascism. He infiltrated Patriot Front in 2020 and said that it revolves completely around its founder, Thomas Rousseau.
10: They have this kind of pyramid scheme where you have to buy stickers from Thomas to put up Patriot Front stickers all over the place. You have to show them through photographs on a weekly basis that you are putting them up in neighboring towns to spread neo-Nazi propaganda.
9: But Steve, I think the more important takeaway from the DC presentation is that Patriot Front, you know, what you saw there really hides what the group is and does. You know, they looked clean cut, they marched orderly, but we know from their record that this is a violent hate group.
8: NPR's Adet Yusuf, thanks so much.
9: Thank you.
7: Time now for StoryCorps and two men who met years on opposite sides of prison bars. Rob Sanchez was sentenced as a teenager to 15 years for a nonviolent drug offense. He's now a social worker in New York City. Don Harner lives in Reno, Nevada. He worked in corrections for nearly three decades. The two met virtually for StoryCorps, where Sanchez remembered his first day in prison.
11: I'm 19 years old. I'm a month away from being a dad. I remember feeling like I'll be home soon, and I never went home. It got to a point, Don, where I felt like I was born in there.
12: No kidding. You did almost more time inside than you had had life up to that point.
11: Right. I'll never forget that feeling, man, where life on the outside felt like it never really existed.
12: Here's a thing about being a CO for 27 years. You shut your emotions off. You just flip that switch and you go handle whatever needs to be handled. While you were inside, did you have to turn off your emotions?
11: The first time I saw somebody getting cut across the face, it horrified me. But after a while, that stuff stopped bothering me. And I kept saying to myself, it bothers me that that doesn't bother me. I wanted to make sure that by the time I was done with my 15th year, that those things started to bother me again. Let me ask you this, Don. What has life been like after prison for you?
12: You know, if there's tension in a room, I know where it is. I know where it's coming from. I've already planned my exit. I still sit with my back to a wall. I'm constantly scanning for weapons.
11: Just like you said, I am hyper aware of everything that happens to me.
12: You know, when I first started, I had kind of, we'll say, a very black and white view of it. By the end, I had seen good people do bad things and bad people do good things. And I realized that we're all flawed human beings.
11: No. You know, something that I think people get wrong about people who are incarcerated is that people can't be salvaged or saved. So I have to live a good life that will show people that the people that come behind me can do the same.
12: That's a heavy burden. Man, I commend you. Rob, I literally could have hours of conversation with you.
11: Yes, if you ever come to New York, I'll take you around. You can have some Dominican food.
12: Just speaking my language now, brother.
11: Let's connect, and I got you, Don.
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13: This is 91.5 WBEZ. Good morning. I'm Claire Lane. Thank you for being with us. High near 81, 82 today. We are going to likely see some rain throughout the afternoon, but plenty more ahead if you're sticking around with us. We all know that war is expensive, but how much is it costing you? We're going to check in with the chief economist at Moody's Analytics, who has estimated, has done the math, what the Iran war has cost the average U.S. household so far. That conversation, pretty interesting, about 5 minutes away. And traffic this morning, delays in Indiana, eastbound 8094 because of a crash at Burr. The two left lanes are blocked. You're also slowing down on the inbound Stevenson Central to Kedzie. That'll take you about 34 minutes as you make your way inbound 355 to the drive. And remember, Columbus is still blocked both directions between Roosevelt and Monroe for the Taste of Chicago, as is Ida B. Wells between Congress and Columbus. 70 degrees, partly sunny skies at 7:30.
14: Live from NPR News in Washington, I'm Dave Mattingly. It's been quieter today in the Middle East following this week's back and forth between the U.S. and Iran. The U.S. military says it struck about 170 Iranian targets over the previous 2 days after Iran fired on commercial shipping in the Strait of Hormuz and President Trump declared the ceasefire to be over. Iran responded by firing missiles at several Gulf states, including Bahrain and Kuwait. NPR's Carrie Khan has more.
15: In this latest round of attacks by Iran, not only were missiles and drones fired at multiple Gulf states, Jordan said it intercepted incoming fire from Iran. Iran issued new threats to the UAE just yesterday, and shipping traffic in the vital Strait of Hormuz has also dropped dramatically in the last couple days.
14: Oil and gasoline prices have gone up as a result. AAA says the price of regular gas is now averaging $3.88 a gallon nationwide. Diesel prices have also moved higher. Maine's Democratic Party says it will hold a nominating convention to choose a candidate to run against Republican Senator Susan Collins in November. This follows Graham Plattner ending his campaign. Hot, dry conditions persist in much of the western U.S., where crews continue battling dozens of large wildfires. Red flag warnings are in effect today in more than a half dozen states. This is NPR News. Authorities in Spain say at least 12 people have been killed by a wildfire amid the return of extreme heat to parts of Europe. NPR's Miguel Macias reports.
16: The fire broke out in a wooded area of the province of Almeria in southeastern Spain. Some of the victims may have tried to escape by car using a route that was affected by the fire and died inside their vehicles. Regional authorities reported fire spread fast in a complicated area to access, with houses spread over hills. Some of the victims may be foreign tourists. Spain has been hit by consecutive heat waves this summer, as well as other countries in Europe, which is the fastest warming continent in the world, according to Copernicus Climate Service. Miguel Macias, NPR News, Seville, Spain.
14: Spain takes on Belgium today in the quarterfinals of the Men's World Cup soccer tournament. Yesterday, France became the first team to advance to the semifinals with a 2-0 win over Morocco. Tomorrow, Norway plays England and Argentina takes on Switzerland. Ryan O'Hanlon is following the matches for ESPN. He says Lionel Messi is playing well enough to give Argentina a chance to repeat as World Cup champions.
17: Messi has been, you know, I'm not going to say he's as good as he's ever been, but he just does everything for Argentina, and it's been enough for them to make it to the quarterfinals and be favored to make it all the way to the final.
14: He was speaking to NPR's Morning Edition. I'm Dave Mattingly in Washington.
13: Good morning. This is 91.5 WBEZ. I'm Claire Lane. Thank you for being with us on this Friday. It's July 10th, high near 81 today. Rain is likely in the afternoon. And if you're tired of talking about the World Cup, we're going to take you across the pond to talk about another major sports tournament. That would be Wimbledon. We're going to get a preview of the finals coming up in about 15 minutes right here on WBEZ.
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19: 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A new AI bill in Illinois is considered the strongest of its kind in the nation. 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
7: It's Morning Edition from NPR News. I'm A. Martinez in Culver City, California.
8: And I'm Steve Inskeep in Washington, D.C. A press conference is expected today by the family of Nolan Wells, a black teenager who was found dead on a barrier island off Mississippi's coast following the 4th of July weekend.
7: The case is getting national attention as the family has retained civil rights attorney Ben Crump.
8: Elise Gregg of Mississippi Public Broadcasting in the Gulf States newsroom is covering this. Good morning.
20: Good morning.
8: What do you know?
20: So right now, what we kind of understand from the investigation and what we're seeing online is that Wells was the only friend in his group who didn't return from that Independence Day trip to Horn Island. A lot of attention is on the fact that it looks like he was the only black friend in a group of mostly white teenagers on the island that day. Now, the Jackson County Sheriff's Office is investigating this as a death, not a homicide, per press release.
8: Okay.
20: So right now, a lot of the details that we're seeing are coming from social media, like a video showing an argument that took place on the island, a mom of one of Wells's friends saying Wells chose to stay on the island when his friends left. That left behind part is one thing picking up interest, as well as questions about whether that alleged argument involved Wells, and if there is a racial element in any of this. There's been a lot of speculation, and state officials haven't announced a cause of death yet. They say the medical examiner is still waiting on a toxicology report to finalize the autopsy. In the meantime, civil rights attorney Ben Crump called for an independent autopsy. He said he's holding a press conference in Harlem, New York City with Reverend Al Sharpton and Wells' family. So we'll see if we get further details this afternoon.
8: Appreciate you emphasizing how much we don't know here and how many blanks there are in this story, how much is speculation in social media. Mm-hmm. But what have you learned about Wells and his community?
20: By all accounts, Wells was really loved by his friends and family and people who knew him. He was a wide receiver at Southwest Mississippi Community College. He played football at Ocean Springs High School, too. And in a statement, his coach said Wells was an outstanding young man and the kind of son, teammate, friend, and student every coach hopes to have. And I've really just seen those sentiments reiterated online by friends and family. Now, Ocean Springs is toward the southeast corner of the Mississippi Gulf Coast. Just under 19,000 people live there, and it's a middle, upper-class, majority white community. And for folks on the coast, going out on the water like this is pretty normal, including trips out to those barrier islands. They're part of the national park system. Here's Brian Trasher. He's with Volunteer Emergency Response Group, United Cajun Navy, and was part of the search for Wells this past weekend.
21: Especially Horn Island on the northwest tip, because it's a shallow area and like a really nice beach on both sides. It's a popular place for boats to post up. But there's parts of that point where you could be in like 3 feet of water and 20 feet of water, like within a few steps.
20: He said calls for help around these barrier islands are not unusual.
8: Well, if this is not unusual, is there anything unusual about the sheriff's investigation then?
20: Right. So again, drownings are not uncommon in this part of Mississippi. In fact, there was a drowning of a shrimper in April. However, the level of attention is what's not normal.

0: WBEZ is supported by the Field Museum, presenting After the Age of Dinosaurs, an exhibit exploring life after dinosaurs disappeared, featuring giant snakes, early mammals, and other creatures. 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
1: For the typical American household, is about $1,100, $1,100. That's consequential for a lot of Americans, particularly lower middle income Americans. And just to give you context, if you look at the typical American household spending patterns, that's roughly the amount we spend on, let's say, all the fruits and vegetables we buy in a given year, or all the money we spend on public transportation. So it's consequential. It's adding up. It's really hard on many middle, lower income Americans.
2: Actually, I'm intrigued how you calculated those figures. How did you get to that number?
1: Well, it is a bit of an accounting exercise. The most obvious is the higher cost of gasoline. That's the biggest increase. And that's pretty straightforward, right? Because everyone sees that when they drive to work or go to school every morning. And we know what the price is, and we know what people are spending, how much gas people are buying. So we can that adds up pretty easily. Then there's the cost of diesel. And diesel is important because that is the cost of transporting goods. And, you know, that's when it impacts grocery prices, and because you have to get the food from the seaport or the farm to the store shelf. Anything you get delivered by Amazon, UPS, if most Americans are like my household, that's a lot of packages, so that costs money. Jet fuel, that goes to, you know, the cost of airline tickets, and airlines have been operating at full capacity, so they pass through a lot of the higher costs. That's the biggest cost, the higher energy cost. That's pretty straightforward. Then there's right. The cost of interest rates. They're up a lot. We can talk about that as well. And, of course, the military. And if you add it all up, it comes to just about $150 billion, almost, not quite. And there's a lot of uncertainty around that, obviously. But there's 133 million American households. So you do the accounting, you do the arithmetic, it's $1,100 per household.
2: Mark, who do you think gets exposed the most? Because you mentioned how, you know, the price of gas obviously is the one that goes up. But if someone, say, maybe needs to drive more than other people, or maybe someone on a fixed income, who gets exposed most of the cost of this war?
1: Yeah, it's really folks in the bottom part of the income distribution, lower income, middle income Americans, because they have to spend, they devote a higher share of their budget to the cost of energy, cost of gasoline. And it varies a lot by where you live in the country. I mean, obviously, if you live in New York City, that's one thing. But if you live in the Southeast U.S., the people tend to drive longer distances to work or school or shopping or whatever, so they have to spend a lot more. But it varies quite a bit. But at the end of the day, it's folks that have lower incomes because just a higher share of their budget goes to that particular expenditure.
2: One more thing, Mark, really quick. I mean, how have Americans adjusted to the fact that they just are going to have maybe less money to spend?
1: You know, so far they've cut back on their saving. If they were saving anything, they've cut back on that. Saving rates are now about as low as they've been. They've been lower, but rarely. And there's a lot of other reasons why saving rates are down, but that's the principal way so far. They haven't cut back on their spending, but I suspect if the war continues on and the costs continue to mount, that's what they'll be doing. They'll have to pull back on their spending.
2: Mark Zandi, Chief Economist of Moody's Analytics. Mark, thanks.
1: Thank you.

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1: You're listening to 91.5 WBEZ, 7:42 on your Friday, July 10th. I'm Claire Lane. Glad to have you with us. Right now, we've got about 70 degrees on along the lakefront. We're likely going to see a little bit of rain this afternoon. Highs in the low 80s. Unfortunately, one person has died after an early morning crash on the outbound Dan Ryan Expressway. Sun-Times reporting the road was closed for several hours near 26th Street. The wreck occurred just after midnight. State police say an occupant of one of the vehicles was pronounced dead at the scene. Lanes were reopened shortly after 5 after traffic was diverted onto the outbound Stevenson. Traffic for now, not too terrible. A little slow eastbound 90, Meacham to Route 53. This is due to ramp traffic. Those of you getting onto the Eisenhower this morning, if you're on the Eisenhower, you're on the brakes coming in north to the tri-state, Harlem to Ashland, about 43 minutes as you make your way inbound from 90. Stay with us. We've got more news next.

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1: 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John Deere owners will finally have access to fix their own equipment. We're going to hear why a settlement between the FTC and John Deere is shaping right-to-repair policy. 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
1: Partly sunny skies, 70 degrees at O'Hare at 7:45.
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4: It's Morning Edition from NPR News. I'm A. Martinez.
5: And I'm Steve Inskeep. Good morning. Sports fans who are not obsessed with the World Cup may be watching Wimbledon instead. The tennis event is certain to have a first-time champion in women's singles. On the men's side, Jannik Sinner and Novak Djokovic are among the players in the semifinals. John Wertheim is covering all this. He is at Wimbledon. Hi there, John.
6: Hi there. How are you?
5: So be honest. Have you been sneaking a peek at soccer games from time to time?
6: Funny you should ask. It's actually banned at Wimbledon from showing the World Cup. It's sort of an inferiority complex sports style. So everyone watches tennis and then retreats to the pub, but there is very little World Cup at Wimbledon by fiat.
5: Okay, call me later. I'll tell you how the World Cup turned out. Anyway.
6: The what cup?
5: Whatever. All right. None of the favorites on the women's side are in the final. What happened?
6: Grass was a fluky surface. There were a number of upsets, but I would say the two players remaining, both Czech, we should have held Wimbledon in Prague this year, are very talented, fine players. So they're not going to be familiar names to the general sports fan, but they are both very worthy of playing for the title on Saturday.
5: Let me try to say the names here. Linda Naskova, do I have it right?
6: Sure.
5: Thanks. And Karolina Muchova, is that close enough?
6: I'll go with that one. I'll Muchova.
5: Muchova. Thank you.
6: But point taken.
5: Okay. No. So they've earned it, I assume. I mean, they're talents.
6: They're talents, and they're also dynamic talents. They're really fun to watch, and they're both very athletic, versatile players. It's great entertainment. Again, I'm not naive. These are not household names, but I think from a sports perspective, certainly from a grass court tennis perspective. If you're hard inside tennis, these are really two very worthy, fun players who, you know, one of them is going to be a first-time Wimbledon champion, and the other is going to have a nice result as well. And again, this will not be a ratings bonanza, but it should be good sport.
5: Okay. On the men's side, some more famous names. Jannik Sinner, Novak Djokovic, mentioned them earlier. Who's the favorite?
6: It's a great question. At some level, it's absurd. You have Sinner is age 24, defending champion, prime of his career, and he's playing a guy 15 years his senior.
5: Yeah.
6: And yet, that's Novak Djokovic, who does not look like a 39-year-old. He looks like a real contender. And I think Sinner is probably the favorite for any number of reasons, not least just youth and being spry, but I think Novak Djokovic has a real chance, and I think the crowd will be, you know, very sentimentally pulling for the 39-year-old, and we'll see how that expresses itself.
5: Can you, having followed him all these years, what does it take to last that long into your late 30s as a pro tennis player, and how has Djokovic's game changed as his body has changed?
6: It's a great question. I mean, 39 years old. Jimmy Connors was 39 when he had that run at the U.S. Open a few decades ago, and everyone was joking about cutting up his meat into small pieces. It was this outlier. Hmm. And Djokovic is 39, and we talk about him like he's 29. He's a contender. I think some of this is just the investment he puts in. He's good about his scheduling. He's great about his diet. He's sort of done everything possible to prolong his career, and now here he is two matches away from a 25th major title.
5: John Wertheim, always a pleasure to hear from you. Thanks so much.
6: Pleasure. Thanks, Steve.
5: John Wertheim with Sports Illustrated. It's Morning Edition from NPR News. I'm Steve Inskeep.
4: And I'm A. Martinez.
1: 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This is 749 and 91.5 WBEZ. Good morning. If you are still thinking about the World Cup, we've got you covered next hour. The quarterfinals at the World Cup continue today with 2010 champion Spain taking on Belgium. Two more matches follow on Saturday. Everything you need to know about what to expect in the coming days as the World Cup continues. Also, automotive companies are signing direct deals with chip manufacturers. So how are these agreements shaping the future of modern vehicles? We're going to bring you that story along with all this morning's business news on the Marketplace Morning Report. That's coming up in just a couple of moments right here at 91.5 WBEZ. 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
12: From Marketplace, I'm Sabri Benishore, in for Kimberly Adams. 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Seems normal, but that's actually a radical development. For a long time, farmers could not fix their tractors, even if they wanted to, because they'd have to go to special authorized dealers. It's been the basis of a bitter fight between farmers and Deere & Co., which makes John Deere tractors, and the government. This week, the FTC and attorneys general for several states reached a settlement with Deere & Co. It now lets farmers and independent shops fix their own equipment. But this is a mere battle in a much bigger war over intellectual property and the so-called right to repair, and it goes way beyond tractors. Marketplace's Caitlin Tan has more.
13: Tractors aren't the only thing that manufacturers have made it hard to repair without proprietary parts and know-how. Nathan Proctor with consumers' rights group PIRG can think of another.
14: The McDonald's ice cream machine, which is so famously broken, there's a website dedicated called McBroken.
13: He says those ice cream machines are so often out of order because the manufacturer isn't eager to share the specific software codes needed to fix them. That was also the case for John Deere up until the recent settlement.
14: Farmers may now get what they need to fix this equipment without having to go to the dealer if they don't want to.
13: It's part of a movement called Right to Repair, which Gay Gordon Byrne lobbies for as the head of the Digital Right to Repair Coalition. She says fixing your own stuff was simpler before the internet.
15: Manufacturers used to routinely package a whole repair manual in with the product.
13: But eventually, many manufacturers stopped providing it at all. Instead, they required consumers to go to them or shops they chose to get the item fixed. Gordon Byrne argues this creates a monopoly of sorts. But Cleveland State Law professor Chris Seggers says that's kind of the point.
15: The creator of a machine or something is supposed to have a little bit of control over their product. That's the boon that we give to firms for innovating.
13: The John Deere settlement is part of an ongoing battle to determine how much control lies with the manufacturer and how much with the consumer. I'm Caitlin Tan for Marketplace.
12: All right, let's do the numbers. Dow futures are up 119 points. That's 0.2%. S&P futures up barely less than 0.1%. NASDAQ futures down 0.3%. The yield on the 10-year treasury is 4.55%. And speaking of treasury yields, one reason we are always yammering on about them is this: the 10-year bond yield influences other stuff like mortgages. And lo and behold, the average 30-year mortgage rate smidged up to 6.49%. It was 6.43% last week. This is all according to Freddie Mac. A year ago, the average mortgage rate for 30 years was 6.72%.
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12: You'll hear people in the automotive industry sometimes refer to cars as computers on wheels. That is because they kind of are. The average car has between 1,000 and 3,000 computer chips. Over the last few weeks, General Motors and Ford have signed special agreements with the maker of many of these chips, Micron. The car companies are trying to secure their supplies in a world that seems bent on threatening those supplies. Patrick Anderson is here to talk about it. He's CEO of Anderson Economic Group. Good morning.
16: Good morning to you.
12: We've seen these car makers sign deals with chip makers. What are these deals doing?
16: What you're seeing with the Ford Micron deal, and you're seeing it in similar deals, for example, with General Motors, is the recognition of how these electronic components are just as important to them as, say, steel and rubber are in terms of putting a vehicle together. It totally makes sense for these automakers to make direct arrangements to secure supply for these essential components.
12: I guess, what does that mean to secure supply? Does that mean that the car makers, like, they are high priority on a list of customers or guaranteed amounts delivered at any given time? Or, like, what is it?
16: Well, of course, every one of these contracts is different. But what we would anticipate is the same kind of terms are that are in other supplier contracts, such as certain amounts that have to be prepared, certain prices, timing of delivery, quality assurance. All those things are what we would expect to have in these contracts.
12: Chips, again and again, seem to have been the Achilles heel for the auto industry. There were pandemic shortages. There were price pressures when Russia invaded Ukraine. Do agreements like this, how far do they get the auto industry in being more secure, given these threats can come out of nowhere?
16: It can't prevent threats that come from nowhere. And of course, as we're sitting here, we again have disruption in the Straits of Hormuz. But contracts like this are really important in terms of identifying and contractually obligating two parties to buy a certain amount of quantity, to reserve certain quantities for major customers, to assure quality, and it does reduce the risks to the manufacturers. And because of that, it also increases the comfort that customers might have if they wanted to, say, go order a Ford for delivery months from now. They're just a little bit more likely to have a Ford actually show up when Ford Motor Company has made contracts with the major suppliers.
12: Any idea of what Micron or the chip maker in this scenario gets out of a deal like this?
16: If you're a chip maker, you might be selling to laptop makers or makers of console games. And some of those may be, you know, very volatile demand. I mean, for example, video games are quite volatile. And what's the hot console is something that I can't predict 2 years from now. But I'm pretty confident predicting that we'll be making F-150s, Honda Civics, and Toyota Camrys 2 and 3 and 5 years from now, because there's such longstanding products and are so important to so many people.
12: Patrick Anderson is CEO of Anderson Economic Group. Thank you so much.
16: Good to talk with you.
12: In New York, I'm Sabri Benishore with the Marketplace Morning Report. 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
1: There's always another chance to catch Marketplace and another dose of business news later this afternoon, right here at 4:30 on 91.5 and always on the WBEZ app. Coming up in the next hour, a Chicago Cubs fan known as the Pink Hat Guy has died. Illinois House Republicans are calling for stronger legislative ethics laws amid questions about potential misconduct. This is by a newly resigned former lawmaker. And the Ravinia Festival's Hunter Pavilion has reopened after a $70 million renovation. And just ahead of Saturday's season opener, a private concert, though, planned for today for construction workers and other contributors. We're going to bring you all this and more coming up at the next hour right here on WBEZ.
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5: Good morning. The fighting between the U.S. and Iran appears to be on hold for now after two nights of extensive attacks across the Gulf region. Is diplomacy still on the table? It's Morning Edition from NPR News. President Trump keeps warning of the threat of communism in America. I'm Steve Inskeep.
4: And I'm A. Martinez. His rhetoric has intensified after Democratic Socialists secured primary wins. Do voters agree with the president's scare tactics? Also, should politicians be more transparent about their health issues? And the Rolling Stones release a new album. It's Friday, July 10th, and speaking of Mick and the Boys, on this day in 1965, the Stones scored their first number one hit song in the United States with I Can't Get No Satisfaction. You can get news. That's next.
17: Live from NPR News in Washington, I'm Windsor Johnston. The head of Iran's Islamic Revolutionary Guard praised the country's late supreme leader as a martyr today and called for revenge. The commander is rarely seen in public, but as NPR's Hadil Al-Shawti reports, he made an exception to attend his funeral.
18: Brigadier General Ahmad Vahidi said the death of Ayatollah Ali Khamenei was the beginning of a, quote, new chapter of honor and perseverance in Iran. In a statement, he called Khamenei, who was killed at the start of the U.S.-Israeli war against Iran, a martyr. While Vahidi occasionally issues public statements, his attendance at Khamenei's funeral was the first public appearance since the start of the war. Vahidi publicly performed funeral prayers with three of Khamenei's sons. Khamenei's fourth son and current Iranian leader was not seen during the week-long funeral procession. Hadil Al-Shalchi, NPR News, Istanbul.
17: The U.S. Education Department is trying to reassure disability advocates about plans to move the agency's special education offices elsewhere in the federal government. NPR's Janaki Mehta reports on what officials said during a private phone call.
19: For months, the disability community has been on edge about the special education office moving to the Department of Health and Human Services. According to a recording of the call obtained by NPR, Kelly Rogers, who oversees that office, said the staff with expertise in special education will move to HHS, but that she would continue to oversee them from her perch at the Education Department. She promised that federal funds and oversight of special education laws would not be disrupted by the changes. Several advocates told NPR they left the call more concerned about how this move would improve the lives of students and educators. They worry the changes will make it more confusing for students, state leaders, and families to know where to turn if the rights of students with disabilities are not being met in schools. Janaki Mehta, NPR News.
17: A federal panel has advanced President Trump's proposed 250-foot arch to the next stage of review. NPR's Rachel Treisman reports that it's also gearing up for a debate over its height.
20: The National Capital Planning Commission approved the Arch's preliminary site and building plans after hearing more than 2 hours of public pushback on Thursday. It wants the Department of the Interior to come back in September with more details about things like pedestrian access and lighting plans. The commission chair, a Trump appointee, says that's when it will consider whether DC's height limits apply to the Arch. The administration is arguing that federal projects should be exempt, which contradicts decades of precedent. The commission's lawyer says changing that could reshape the city. Rachel Treisman, NPR News.
17: Gas prices in the U.S. have risen nearly 4 more cents overnight, bringing the national average to about $3.88 a gallon. This is NPR News.
1: Right now, it's 72 degrees under sunny skies at 8:04. Good morning. I'm Claire Lang with WBEZ News. A Chicago Cubs superfan known as the Pink Hat Guy has died. Jim Anixter was a season ticket holder who for 6 decades could be spotted behind home plate at Wrigley Field in a pink hat. Sun Times reports his first pink hat was a handout from the 1990 Home Run Derby when the Cubs hosted. He wore the hat so his wife could easily spot him on television during home games. Anixter died on June 30th following a brief illness. He was 81. Chicago voters could be asked their opinion on everything from gunshot detection technology to ICE enforcement at the ballot box this November. WBEZ's Mariah Wolfel reports that's after a political battle at City Hall.
21: Mayoral critics and allies often jockey over the limited referendum slots available on the general election ballot. And yesterday, it sounded like this.
22: Rules shouldn't be abused because the fifth floor doesn't have its act together.
23: I moved the table.
24: Excuse me, you were not recognized by the chairman, Chairman.
21: After all, Mayor Brandon Johnson mostly lost the battle, though his question about whether the city should try to recoup costs caused by the president's ICE operations passed. Mayoral critic Alderman Marty Quinn got a question about whether the city should restart the use of gunshot detection technology for police. The non-binding resolutions are pending full city council approval. Mariah Wolfel, WBEZ News.
1: Illinois Republicans want stricter ethics laws to force more transparency involving legislative misconduct. This week, former Democratic State Rep. Harry Benton of Plainfield resigned over conduct described as outrageous, unethical, and unbecoming of a lawmaker. Questions persist about whether a report outlining that behavior will ever be released. Here's Republican State Representative Patrick Windhorst of Harrisburg.
25: We need to tighten our ethics reforms in the state that will allow the appropriate review and potential prosecution of members of the General Assembly who violate state laws.
1: Windhorst suggested making it harder to suppress legislative inspector general reports like the one prepared in Benton's case. Chicago is the most beautiful city in the country, so says a poll of 24,000 city dwellers from around the world by Time Out. Factors like green spaces, walkability, and architecture all played a role into Chicago's win. Windy City earned the number 4 spot in the world, beaten out by only Sydney, Edinburgh, and Cape Town. In traffic, seeing delays to Sebel Lakeshore Drive, Roosevelt to Monroe northbound because Columbus remains blocked with Taste of Chicago closures. Stevenson inbound central to Kedzie is where you're hitting the brakes 35 minutes from 355 to the drive.
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1: Might see some rain in the afternoon, otherwise sun and clouds, high near 81 degrees. A little bit cooler by the lakefront. Right now we've got 72, partly sunny skies at 8:07. I'm Claire Lane. 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
4: It's Morning Edition from NPR News. I'm Martinez in Culver City, California.
5: And I'm Steve Inskeep in Washington, D.C. Happy Friday to you. Fighting between the United States and Iran appears to be on hold again. That's after 2 days of an intense exchange of missiles and drone strikes that is testing a ceasefire between the two.
4: In a few minutes, we'll ask retired CENTCOM Commander Joseph Otell how much damage Iran has inflicted on U.S. military bases in the Gulf so far. Iran says it hit those bases this week as retaliation against U.S. attacks inside Iran, some of which coincided with a massive funeral for Iran's supreme leader.
5: NPR's Kerry Khan has been following all of this from Tel Aviv. Hi there, Kerry.
0: Hi.
5: A mentioned the funeral of Iran's supreme leader, which I know has been going on for several days, but what was the scene there at the end?
0: Last night was the end of this week-long funeral for Ayatollah Ali Khamenei and four of his family members. They were all killed in the first day of the U.S.-Israeli war on Iran. And here are some of the final prayers before his burial in his hometown of Mashhad. State media showed these huge crowds, and you can hear these large groups of women. They're all dressed in black, and they're just weeping at the sight. These images have tried to portray just this unified country resilient against the U.S. attacks. And, Steve, there were also these images of banners and signs held in the crowds over the past days reading hashtag kill Trump. And while at the NATO summit in Turkey this week, Trump addressed those threats, but he also brushed them off.
5: Okay, I want to ask you about something else the president said. He was asked about this ceasefire, which keeps being disrupted by exchanges of fire. In Turkey, he said he thought the ceasefire was done, that it was over. So is it?
0: As of now, we don't know when talks will resume. They were put on hold during the week-long funeral of the Ayatollah. And after saying he thought the ceasefire was over, though, Trump also left the door open to negotiation.
5: Okay.
0: Qatar's foreign minister, who's a lead mediator in the talks, yesterday was making a round of calls, speaking to the regional partners, attempting to just re-engage all sides in the conflict.
5: I think analysts have assumed the United States just would not want to go back to full-scale war and that the Iranians probably wouldn't either. But what do you hear in the region as the firing continues from time to time?
0: I'd say the situation is very tense right now throughout the region. You know, in this latest round of attacks by Iran, not only were missiles and drones fired at multiple Gulf states, Jordan said it intercepted incoming fire from Iran, too, and that's not a usual target for Iran. Iran issued new threats to the UAE just yesterday, and shipping traffic in the vital Strait of Hormuz has also dropped dramatically in the last couple of days. Here in Israel, there's a concern about whether they'll get back into the war. Yesterday, Israeli Army Chief of Staff Eyal Zamir said Israel is at the ready. He says, even at this very moment, our enemies continue to plot evil. The campaign is not over. And he told this graduating class of Air Force pilots to be ready and to be ready soon. Prime Minister Benjamin Netanyahu has made similar comments. He and President Trump spoke late last night about U.S. moves in the Gulf, and that was according to the prime minister's office.
5: And what's happening in Lebanon?
0: A U.S. official told reporters yesterday that talks on implementing that peace deal between Lebanon and Israel are set to take place soon in Rome. And Lebanon's information minister also was asked yesterday if he was concerned about a return to war in light of the U.S.-Iranian attacks, and he said no.
5: And Pierce Kerry Khan, thanks so much.
0: You're welcome.
4: Joseph Otell is a retired four-star general who served as commander of U.S. Central Command. He oversaw military operations across the Middle East, General. How do we know how much damage Iran has inflicted on U.S. bases in the Middle East? How much?
2: Yeah, good morning. So we're primarily relying on open source information right now. I think it's understandable that the U.S. government or the Department of Defense wouldn't openly talk about the amount of damage that has taken place. But I think, you know, based on what we've seen over the last 4 or 5 months, we can conclude that there has been some substantial damage to U.S. regional basing network. And what I mean by substantial is it's widespread and it's operationally relevant. Just in the last 72 hours, the Iranians have gone after our basing in at least five different countries across the region. So it shows the vulnerability of fixed installations to sustained attack. And of course, the U.S. has relied on this forward basing as kind of a key principle in our presence and strategy in the Middle East. And of course, that has now turned into the primary retaliatory targets that Iran is going after. And we've seen destruction of hangars, fuel depots, radars, satellite communications, air defense equipment, troop locations. And of course, it's caused the U.S. to have to think differently about how it bases and operates in the region.
4: So on that, on thinking differently, would it be feasible for the U.S. to relocate military assets to maybe Israel or Egypt? That's something that retired CENTCOM Commander General Frank McKenzie has suggested. I'm curious what you might think of that.
2: Yeah, no, I think that's right. I think there's a variety of options here, and I think we have to acknowledge that there's probably an active reassessment for the future. So there's a few things we can do. We can rebuild and harden core hubs there, and some of them are already hardened, but they could be rebuilt. We could reduce exposure in some of the countries where we are seeing more and more strikes, Kuwait and Saudi Arabia in particular, Qatar is particularly vulnerable. We can shift some of these functions westward, and we could certainly expand selective use of facilities into Israel and then use their very capable protective architecture to help protect that. And we could adopt kind of a distributed network. So I think as we look forward, I think we're likely to see a combination of all of those things taking place.
4: General, last month when we spoke with you last, you said the U.S. defenses in the Gulf have been effective against drone and missiles threats. Is that still the case?
2: I think that is. I think most of what we're seeing right now with kind of these retaliatory strikes that Iran is launching is most of them are defeated. They're not having any substantial effect. That said, I think what this does do is it does put a high premium on the force protection measures that that the U.S. and our Gulf and Middle East partners have in place here. And there's a real focus on that particular domain.
4: How much more can U.S. allies in the Gulf take? I mean, what would be their pain tolerance at this point?
2: Well, they're demonstrating some level of resilience. I think certainly there's a lot of stress that comes along with this targeting. They are increasingly being drawn more and more into this, and certainly again, you know, if there are effective strikes against critical civilian or energy infrastructure, I think that's an escalation that I think would propel this into another level of political discussion and concern as we move forward. So I think it's the nature of what is actually being struck, and then I think secondly, it's the sustainment of how long can this go on without having more dramatic effects on economies and business and other things that these countries rely on.
4: Do you believe that Iran is willing to risk prolonged war with the United States to maintain control over the Strait of Hormuz? Are they willing to just go as far as it's going to take?
2: I absolutely do. I think that's a big takeaway out of just these last 72, 96 hours, that Iran is principally focused on permanent sovereign control of the Straits of Hormuz, and they are willing to accept the risk of large-scale conflict before they're willing to relinquish it.
4: And one more thing really quick. Did Iran use the temporary ceasefire to rebuild its military capacity? Is that something that's in the realm of possibility?
2: It absolutely is in the realm of possibility, and they've got some capabilities they can rely on. I would expect that they would try to reconstitute some of those capabilities.
4: That is retired General Joseph Otell. Thank you very much for your thoughts on this.
2: Yes, good to be with you.
5: Prosecutors in Utah revealed their evidence against Tyler Robinson, the man accused of killing the conservative activist Charlie Kirk. They're trying to establish probable cause that Robinson should be tried for his killing. Sean Higgins with member station KUER was at the preliminary hearing.
3: In the hours after Kirk was shot while speaking publicly at Utah Valley University on September 10th, the man suspected of killing him exchanged text messages with his roommate and romantic partner. The lengthy exchange between Robinson and Lance Twiggs was read aloud in the courtroom by State Bureau of Investigation agent Brian Davis.
6: And then Lance replies, "You weren't the one who did it, right?" And Tyler says, "I am, I'm sorry."
3: Robinson's defense has consistently argued against this evidence being admitted in court. In addition to the texts, an edited interview prosecutors conducted with Twiggs in April was also played. District Judge Tony Graff redacted portions of the texts and video in response to defense objections. In the footage, Twiggs detailed Robinson's demeanor the morning after the shooting.
7: I just asked him in person if what he said was true the night before, and he said it was. I started crying a little bit and said he wishes he hadn't done it.
3: Prosecutors allege Robinson targeted Kirk for his political beliefs. Twiggs' recorded interview said he had never heard Robinson talk about Kirk and would only occasionally discuss politics. Prosecutors allege Robinson had given some thought to Kirk before the shooting. in the text messages with Twiggs, Robinson said he had been planning the attack for roughly a week. Twiggs also asked Robinson directly why he would kill Kirk, and the reply was, quote, "I had enough of his hatred. Some hate can't be negotiated out." The hearing is scheduled to end today. Judge Graf granted a defense request to file a briefing before he decides whether Robinson will stand trial. Prosecutors can file a brief, too. Another hearing has been scheduled for September 1st, pushing Graf's decision off until then. Kirk family attorney Jeffrey Nieman said they want swift justice.
8: I think we obviously know the court needs to make sure they're balancing all interests here, but I think as soon as the matter could be bound over and this matter could be set for trial, that's what the Kirk family would like.
3: Robinson has yet to enter a plea to the charges against him. For NPR News, I'm Sean Higgins in Salt Lake City.

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1: You're listening to 91.5 WBEZ. Good morning. I'm Claire Lane. Thanks for joining us. Shaping up to be a sunny morning. Might see some rain in the afternoon. High near 81 degrees. We do have In the Loop coming up at 9 o'clock this morning.
2: Good morning, Claire.
1: Host Shannon Simons is here. And she's going to tell us what's on the show today.
2: Yeah, lots on the show today. A lot of politics. First, we're going to start with ICE, though. ICE arrests are up here in the city of Chicago. They never stopped. I think a lot of folks thought that they did. They did not stop, but they have ramped up over the last couple of weeks. So we'll talk about where things stand there and perhaps a new tactic being used by the Trump administration here. Not as much social media posts, et cetera, about this deportation campaign. So once we get through that, we'll get into some state politics. We'll talk about some disgraced politicians here in Illinois. For example, Rep. Ammons and County Clerk Ammons, who are indicted on fraud and obstruction charges. We'll get into some new legislation that Governor Pritzker has signed into law. Prediction market Kalshi is suing Illinois over its push to regulate sports betting. We'll talk about some new folks jumping into the race for city mayor in Chicago and what Dick Durbin has been up to in Turkey.
1: I'll put a bit on Kalshi. It's going to be a good recap.
2: Yeah.
1: In the Loop at 9 o'clock right here on 91.5 WBEZ. But first, with the release of the Rolling Stones' latest studio effort, Foreign Tongues, we're going to sit down with NPR Music reviewer Ann Powers about the album and what she thinks makes the case for making Keith to keep going for as long as they want. That's about 5 minutes.
3: 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This retrospective devoted to abstract expressionist Willem de Kooning features over 200 works across his 7-decade career. Now open.
1: Say 21.
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5: It's Morning Edition from NPR News. I'm Amy Martinez.
6: And I'm Steve Inskeep. A federal planning commission has advanced President Trump's proposed arch in Washington, D.C., or just outside Washington, D.C., but the commission wants more details before it gives the final green light. NPR's Rachel Treisman reports on some of the remaining hurdles.
7: The National Capital Planning Commission's Thursday meeting started with protesters outside and continued with over 2 hours of public pushback in the room.
8: This proposal is an affront to the men and women buried at Arlington National Cemetery.
9: So only Congress can decide if such a work belongs here.
10: Its design is fussy, imitative, and intrudes on the harmony of the surrounding area.
7: Meg Cowan, Ed Sterley, and Peggy Barlett were among the roughly 40 people who spoke out against the arch. That's on top of thousands who submitted written comments, overwhelmingly in opposition. Many of the speakers criticized the arch's proposed placement in a traffic circle directly between the Lincoln Memorial and Arlington National Cemetery. Veterans, some of whom are suing over the arch, and Gold Star mothers like Cynthia Morrison said a huge structure would be out of place.
11: For me, that view is not merely visual, it is remembrance.
7: There are also safety concerns for pedestrians, cyclists, cars, and planes. The 250-foot arch would sit directly in the path of flights coming in and out of Reagan National Airport. Cowan again.
8: The fact that this so-called monument would require red obstruction lights only underscores how inappropriate it is.
7: The commission, which is chaired by a Trump appointee, ultimately voted 8-1 to approve the site and building plans. 3 members voted present. Commissioners asked the Department of the Interior to come back with more details, including traffic and environmental studies. Jessica Bowron represents the department.
12: I can certainly commit that we will continue to work to be responsive to the comments of the commission.
7: The panel tabled a discussion of D.C.'s building height limits until its next meeting. That's scheduled for early September. Rachel Treisman, NPR News.
5: The Rolling Stones put out their first album 62 years ago. LBJ was president. The Super Bowl didn't exist. Dinosaurs roamed the earth. Well, Mick and Keith are resilient. Today, the Stones released a new one, Foreign Tongues.

0: Yep, that sounds like Mick and the Boys and Powers of NPR Music. Listen to the new album and consider what it means to keep rocking into your 80s. And first of all, what's your impression of Foreign Tongues?
1: Well, you know, it's just very fun. It'll get you dancing in your kitchen,
0: like
1: which
0: it,
1: is
0: yeah.
1: what you want from a Stones record, right? It's also a bit of an education for anyone who isn't super familiar with the Stones catalog. Mick Jagger has said that they set out to make an album with a lot of varied sounds, and Foreign Tongues is varied, but within the Stones universe, if you know what I mean. It's all things they've touched on before. There's rock and roll barn burners like Mr. Charm, which we just heard. There's straight up blues. There's blue-eyed soul and country rock. A song like Jealous Lover points us back to one of their most beloved hits, Emotional Rescue. It's got that disco falsetto going on.

0: I'd like to hear you try to do that in your 80s, or
1: no,
0: me.
1: I'm going to have to like channel my inner Barry Gibb, I think, to get there with my voice. No, so it's worth mentioning that they actually cover an Amy Winehouse tune. I mean, that's a little unexpected. That's not on anyone's bingo card, I don't think.
0: Yeah, no, it's a great choice. The guitarist, Ronnie Wood, who's been with the Stones, of course, since the 70s, he was friendly with Amy Winehouse, and the way they cover it is really interesting. Jagger takes a huge harmonica solo in it to replace the horns in the original, and it's a really moody and kind of moving version of the song.

0: Now, critics have not always been too kind to the Rolling Stones about their later output. Some of them say that maybe they haven't had a classic album since Tattoo You. That was 1981, and I wasn't even double-digit aged yet. is that fair to say about the Rolling Stones and their latest output?
1: You know, critics were not nice to the Stones in middle age, and frankly, those albums from the 80s were not always consistent. But if you look, you'll find that every album since Tattoo You has also been called their best album since Tattoo You. So they've always, you know, retained their fan base, and people have always loved that Stones sound. I will say, for most of the past, I don't know, 30 years, the Stones have been about touring and just being icons. Then the death of their original drummer, Charlie Watts, in 2021 really lit this fire under Mick Jagger. And alongside his grief, he found renewed creativity. And Keith Richards, who was kind of ready to retire, was inspired to come back to the partnership and get back in the studio. So now we have all this new material. In 2023, we got the record Hackney Diamonds, and now we have Foreign Tongues, and they're both really good.
0: The new Rolling Stones album is called Foreign Tongues. That is Ann Powers of NPR Music. Ann, thanks a lot.
1: Thank you.

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1: You're listening to Chicago's NPR News Station, 91.5 WBEZ. Good morning. I'm Claire Lane. Thank you for being with us. We've made it to Friday. It's the 10th day of July. Shaping up to be a sunny morning. Going to see some rain likely this afternoon. But we've got more news next. It's been nearly 4 weeks since Republican Senator Mitch McConnell was hospitalized. But it's not the first time this year that a member of Congress has been absent for weeks with scant details. More on what elected officials owe their constituents when it comes to transparency about their health. A discussion coming up in about 5 minutes. In traffic this morning, seeing delays on the inbound Kennedy, Sacramento to the Hubbard Street Tunnel. This is all due to a crash on the right shoulder. About 43 minutes as you make your way inbound from O'Hare. A little busy on the Stevenson 2 coming in, central to Kedzie. Just 25 from the tri-state to DeSable Lakeshore Drive. And if you're on the drive, you're slow northbound Roosevelt up to Monroe. It's 8:30.
2: Live from NPR News in Washington, I'm Dave Mattingly. President Trump has until tonight to veto a housing affordability bill passed by Congress before it becomes law. On Truth Social this morning, the president says he's not planning to sign it. He makes no mention of a possible veto. This as the National Association of Realtors reports the median price of existing homes sold in the U.S. last month hit an all-time high. The price topped $440,000. A new study finds the number of people in the U.S. who've died at the hands of law enforcement has risen significantly over the last couple of decades. NPR's Ritu Chatterjee has more.
3: The researchers used mortality files from the CDC's National Center for Health Statistics. They found that there had been nearly 12,000 deaths caused by law enforcement officers between 2003 and 2024. That included 270 children. Annual deaths of adults at the hands of law enforcement more than doubled in that time period. For children aged 17 and under, the annual deaths jumped by nearly five times, from 8 to 37. Nearly 90% of all deaths were caused by firearms. However, the researchers note that deaths by law enforcement are underreported and their analysis may be underestimating the real toll. Ritu Chatterjee, NPR News.
2: That study is published in JAMA. This is NPR News from Washington. More extreme heat is expected in the western U.S. in the coming days as crews continue battling dozens of large wildfires in hot, dry conditions. Ben Cathy is Minnesota Public Radio's chief meteorologist.
4: Places like Denver are going to get a big punch up by 5-plus degrees this weekend, with several days back-to-back-to-back near 100. Same thing in Salt Lake City, which will be absolutely roasting in high heat.
2: Red flag warnings are in effect in more than a half dozen states today, from Northern California to the Dakotas. Taiwan, Japan, and Southeast China are bracing for a super typhoon, packing strong winds and torrential rains. Ashish Valentine has more from Taipei.
5: Work and school are canceled in the capital Taipei and all over northern Taiwan as residents stock up on essentials and prepare for the coming storm. Hundreds have been evacuated from the east coast city of Hualien, which is prone to landslides. Buoyed by rising ocean temperatures and an unusually strong El Nino, Typhoon Bavi is one of the largest storms by size to hit Taiwan in decades. After hitting Taiwan, the storm will likely make landfall in southern China over the weekend. Residents of China's southwestern Guangxi province are still reeling from Typhoon Meisak, which caused heavy flooding and claimed 39 lives there last week. For NPR News, I'm Ashish Valentine in Taipei.
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1: This is 91.5 WBEZ. Good morning. I'm Claire Lane. Sun for now, rain likely later. We'll see a high near 81 today. And more World Cup action continues this afternoon. The quarterfinals of the World Cup, with 2010 champion Spain taking on Belgium, who knocked out the U.S. Two more matches to follow on Saturday. France beat Morocco yesterday to secure their bid in the semis. We're going to give you a preview of games to come. That's about 15 minutes. Stay with us.
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7: It's Morning Edition from NPR News. I'm A. Martinez in Culver City, California.
8: And I'm Steve Inskeep in Washington, D.C. Republican Senator Mitch McConnell has been hospitalized for almost a month. His office has not revealed why, saying only that he is still working with his staff. This is not the first time a member of Congress has been absent with little explanation. NPR's Sam Greenglass reports.
9: Congressman Tom Kaine disappeared from Congress for nearly 4 months this spring. When the New Jersey Republican finally returned, he said he'd been hospitalized for depression.
10: I was still trying to understand what was happening myself. When I said I hoped to return in a matter of weeks, I believed it.
9: The secrecy around these two cases has reignited a debate.
11: Where does the public's right to know begin and the senator's right to privacy end?
9: Adam Gentleson worked for former Senate Majority Leader Harry Reid when he sustained a bad eye injury while exercising. Later, Gentleson was Senator John Fetterman's chief of staff when the Pennsylvania Democrat checked into the hospital for depression. Gentleson says both lawmakers opted for transparency. In Washington, that's often not the first instinct. That was the case when former attending physician to Congress Robert Krasner diagnosed Justice Sandra Day O'Connor with breast cancer.
12: And at first she said, I don't want anybody to know about this. I said, that's impossible. I can't fix that in my little office here in the Capitol.
9: In this 2021 interview with public access station CUNY TV, Krasner said O'Connor took his advice. If you can't fix it, feature it.
12: And for years, she would come into my office and say, I got 30 letters this month from people who followed your advice or her advice to be screened for breast cancer.
9: But these decisions can get complicated when health issues may affect long-term ability to do the job. Justices William Brennan and Thurgood Marshall asked Krasner to tell them when it was time to step aside.
12: In many ways, I was the person that they could talk to without any political repercussions.
9: But this is not a system, and Krasner thinks that's a problem. Politicians often stick around into their 80s and beyond. Joe Biden and Donald Trump both face questions about their acuity for office. On the Hill, Gentleson says lawmakers can be reluctant to give up life in Congress.
13: It mimics aspects of a senior living facility. You've got a attending physician right down the hallway and lots of people just, you know, catering to your every need. It is hard to walk away from.
9: This term, 5 members of Congress died in office. In an extreme example, the office of then Texas Congresswoman Kay Granger did not disclose her move to an actual assisted living facility. All this erodes trust in the institution, says University of Louisville political science professor Adam Enders. He says that's one reason the information void around McConnell and Kaine sparks so many conspiracy theories. There's a truthiness, as Stephen Colbert used to say, to this idea of politicians not being fully open about their health.
14: It's also not the worst thing in the world to have citizens that are kind of monitoring the people who they've turned power over to.
9: Because absent lawmakers can have consequences, especially in a narrowly divided Congress. Kaine and McConnell both missed votes on Iran war powers resolutions that passed barely. For Congressman Jamie Raskin, sharing his 2022 cancer diagnosis was an easy decision. But the Maryland Democrat says that's not the case for everyone.
15: I don't know that you can say that there's one right way of dealing with it. I felt that my constituents had a right to know. You know, I wanted to have that transparency.
9: Raskin says that transparency resulted in tremendous support, too. Sam Greenglass, NPR News, Washington.
7: Presidential speeches delivered abroad often carry as much weight with audiences

0: Correspondent Franco Ordonez has the story.
1: It's not a new tactic. President Trump has been calling political opponents communists for years. During the last election, when struggling to find a memorable attack line against Kamala Harris, Trump eventually landed on Comrade Kamala.
2: I think that we're hitting a nerve. I think this is a different kind of a race. All we have to do is define our opponent as being a communist or a socialist or somebody that's going to destroy our country.
1: Politicians have used the term communist as a way to attack political opponents for decades, going all the way back to the 1950s. It was that same period when Trump, who just turned 80 years old, was growing up.
3: And in his era, the biggest epithet you can call someone was a communist.
1: Tevi Troy, a presidential historian and former White House aide to George W. Bush, said anti-communism was not only a bipartisan issue at the time, it was the dominant view in America.
3: Yeah, this is in his bones. And then you add on top of that, that his mentor was Roy Cohn. And Roy Cohn was that lawyer fixer who helped hunt communists under McCarthy. He worked on the McCarthy staff.
1: Trump has ramped up his rhetoric after the primary wins by Democratic socialist candidates in New York and Colorado. He has since brought it up dozens of times. He has also painted it as a threat to religion.
2: They will close your churches in this country. They go communist, and they're trying to. They will kill your people, and that's what they're about. They want to end religion.
1: Jenny Stromer-Galley, who studies political messaging at Syracuse University, says Trump is conflating democratic socialists with communism in order to juice up support. Polls show a dropping of support on key issues such as immigration that have motivated voters in the past.
4: Part of what Trump is doing is creating a new boogeyman.
1: None of this is happening in a vacuum. Economic concerns, in part caused by the war in Iran, has helped drive support for some candidates who identify as democratic socialists or back a larger government social safety net. And Trump has sought to recast that debate in ideological and emotional terms. Raymond Robertson of the Texas A&M University Bush School of Government and Public Service says while the anti-communist label still carries weight with older voters, it's not so much in the mindset of younger Americans.
5: I think the younger generations don't have that context because, you know, mainly they only really remember the first Trump administration and maybe the Obama administration, and they don't remember the end of the Cold War. I mean, that is ancient history.
1: And Robertson says Trump's criticism of communist influence on Democrats conflicts with his own administration's investments in major U.S. industries, such as acquiring a stake in Intel and a, quote, golden share in U.S. steel. The White House dismisses those claims, calling such comparisons idiotic, and says Trump's agenda is focused on, quote, revitalizing American industry and reshoring manufacturing here at home. Franco Ordonez, NPR News.
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6: You're listening to 91.5 WBEZ. Good morning. I'm Carlene. Thanks for being with us this Friday, July 10th. Plenty more ahead if you plan on sticking around with us. We're going to be talking beef prices. Apparently, they're on the rise yet again due to drought, also low herd sizes, and ongoing concerns about screwworm. And because of this, Texans who normally get their tacos at a pretty cheap rate are seeing a shift, paying more for tacos in Texas. We're going to tell you why, break it down in about 10 minutes right here at 91.5 WBEZ. Stay with us.
7: Corporate earnings looked pretty good. Energy prices got a little scary as the war got hot again. The weather did too, by the way. The economic week that was, next time on Marketplace.
8: You can hear Marketplace this afternoon at 4:30 here on WBEZ.

Have a crash in a tough spot this morning. Kennedy inbound at Armitage in the express lanes. Right lane is blocked. You're looking at about 22 minutes in the express versus the 20 it'll take you in the local lanes. And just reported on the tri-state southbound just before Route 120. This is through Lake County. Vehicle fire blocking the right lane. And 355 North at North crashed there, blocking the two right lanes.

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1: 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Amy Schneider had a legendary run on Jeopardy. 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
1: 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From Maximum Fun in LAist, it's Go Fact Yourself.
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3: 72 degrees at 8:45.
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5: It's Morning Edition from NPR News. I'm Steve Inskeep.
6: And I'm A. Martinez. The Trump administration is proposing new rules to address what it calls intellectual diversity in higher education. Some colleges and universities in the South could see those changes first because of a new accreditor that's just starting up. Orlando Montoya of Georgia Public Broadcasting has more.
7: Accreditors are a must-have stamp of approval for institutions of higher learning. They evaluate things like graduation rates, financial stability, and curriculums, and have the power to influence a lot on campuses, including curriculum and hiring. The U.S. Department of Education recognizes about 36 institutional accrediting agencies nationwide. In the South, public higher education tends to be dominated by one accreditor.
8: Oh, please be seated. Thanks so much.
7: Last year, Florida Governor Ron DeSantis took aim at the region's longtime accreditation giant, the Southern Association of Colleges and Schools Commission on Colleges, or SACCOC. At the news conference, he accused the agency of being more interested in liberal ideology than student achievement. He said Florida and 5 other conservative-led states would be forming their own agency.
8: This endeavor will introduce a new accreditor into the marketplace. It'll upend the monopoly of the woke accreditation cartels.
7: It's called the Commission for Public Higher Education, or CPHE. Georgia officials signed on to it because they say it'll cut down on bureaucracy and the lengthy delays of SACCOC reviews. But University of North Georgia professor Matthew Bodie sees something more in its focus on intellectual diversity.
9: That particular phrase has come from conservatives who attack higher education.
7: Bodie leads the state's chapter of the American Association of University Professors. Many vocal conservative critics of higher education, like the slain political activist Charlie Kirk, have long argued that colleges and universities have become, quote, indoctrination factories for liberal ideas. Bodie fears CPHE will be used as a cudgel to silence liberal voices on campus and curtail academic freedom.
9: If you say a professor is in charge of what they put on a syllabi, and yet you then also have to say you have to have a certain number of conservatives or liberals or Marxists or anti-Marxists on your syllabi, you're really contradicting the academic freedom you just said that you support.
7: It's unclear how the new accreditor reviews will shake out in practice, but University System of Georgia Chancellor Sonny Perdue dismisses concerns.
10: Why would a faculty member be concerned about intellectual diversity? I think one of the problems has been there's been very little intellectual diversity.
7: He points to the involvement of CPHE's founding chairman, Mark Becker, the highly regarded former president of Georgia State University. For its part, the older agency, SACCOC, is already making changes as colleges and universities shop around for accreditors. Stephen Pruitt became its president last year.
11: I called for our standards to be revised immediately.
7: Pruitt says he's addressing concerns of some state leaders by reducing paperwork and pushes back on the idea that his agency is focused on liberal ideology.
11: We were, I think, the only accreditor that didn't have DEI standards. I think all the other ones did, but yet somehow we got pegged with that.
7: Another change, starting in September, SACCOC will be renamed the Commission on Colleges and Universities. The new CPHE could accredit its first institutions this fall and get U.S. Department of Education recognition next year. Meanwhile, under proposed federal rules that could go into effect next summer, all U.S. institutional accreditors must have in place the means to address, quote, intellectual diversity on campuses. For NPR News, I'm Orlando Montoya in Atlanta.
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3: This is 91.5 WBEZ. High near 81 today. Sun to start. Might see some rain later on. But we'll be around with plenty of news. Chicago will soon be home to 10 new beluga whales. The Shedd Aquarium welcoming the whales as part of an international rescue effort. New Chicago residents are among the last remaining captive whales of a group of 30 saved from a shuttered theme park and zoo in Ontario, Canada. The whales faced mass euthanasia there. The other whales are headed to facilities now in Georgia, Texas, California, some even going to Spain. Shedd officials say the rescue efforts are expected to begin in the next couple of weeks, but the exact timelines can't be confirmed. When they are here, we'll certainly let you know. If you're sticking around, we've got In the Loop. That's coming up at 9 o'clock. Another busy week of news. We are recapping all of it with a panel of journalists. It's after 9 here on WBEZ.
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6: It's Morning Edition from NPR News. I'm Amy Martinez.
5: And I'm Steve Inskeep. We're in the round of 8, the quarterfinals in the World Cup. France already won its game in this round, defeating Morocco. Ryan O'Hanlon will follow the remaining games for ESPN, and he's on the line. Good morning.
15: How's it going, Steve?
5: Doing okay. So this is going to be interesting today. Spain against Belgium. Of course, the Belgians are the ones who knocked off Team USA, so we know they got game. They just crushed the Americans. How do they match up with Spain?
15: Yeah, I think it's an interesting question. Belgium's, despite what you saw against the U.S., Belgium has really struggled in the World Cup. They were nearly eliminated by Senegal. So I think... did we see Belgium turn a corner against the U.S.? Did the U.S. just really play terribly? I kind of think we'll get an answer to that in a game that the U.S. doesn't play in, because Spain are the defending European champions. On sort of pure form and results, they've been the best team in the world, I would say, for the last 3 years. But Spain's one issue in the World Cup is their best player, Lamine Yamal. He's 18 years old. He's sort of the heir apparent to Lionel Messi. He just kind of really hasn't gotten going in the tournament. So what happens with Spain is they either play a really boring game where they're able to keep possession and then nothing happens in the game, or they play a really boring game where they keep possession and then Lamine Yamal does three amazing things in the game and they win 3-0. So I think that will sort of decide what we see today.
5: Okay, so you mentioned one of the star players, marquee players, who has not been great in the World Cup. What about some of the other big stars?
15: Yeah, it's kind of like teaching people that don't really follow soccer the wrong lessons about how soccer works, in that like one individual will do everything for your team and that will help your team win, when it's really an 11-person game. But yeah, so far it's been all of the superstars. I think Erling Haaland with Norway, I would say, has been kind of the breakout star among the wider American consciousness. And I think he's broken out in the American consciousness kind of way, because it's very easy to understand what Erling Haaland does.
5: He's a big guy.
15: Big, he's fast, and he kicks the ball hard. But he's so good at doing those three things that it makes him one of the best players in the world, even though I think as of our conversation, he's completed 35 passes so far in the World Cup, which is nothing, and he has 7 goals.
5: Okay, seven goals. Okay, that's a lot of goals. So he's with Norway. They're going to be playing England this weekend, by the way. What about Lionel Messi, who's also going to be on the field again?
15: Yeah, it's funny for me as someone that, you know, covers soccer for a living, looking at Messi, and, you know, you take someone that maybe just follows the World Cup, right? And we saw the last World Cup, Messi was the best player, Argentina wins the World Cup. And then 4 years later, Messi is the best player, and Argentina looks like they might win the World Cup. But Messi left Europe. He's kind of not been at the top of the sport for 4 years. So someone like me, like, I didn't expect this to happen.
5: Yeah.
15: And yet Messi has been, you know, I'm not going to say he's good, as good as he's ever been, because there was a point where he scored, you know, 70 goals in a season and had like 30 assists. So he's not there. But he just does everything for Argentina, and it's been enough for them to make it to the quarterfinals and be favored to make it all the way to the finals.
5: You emphasize, of course, this is a team game, an extreme team game, but is there something about the biggest stars that they do rise to the moment under this incredible pressure?
15: Yeah, I think there definitely is. And I do think in international soccer, it's just a little bit more of a simplified game because the players, you know, this isn't their full-time job. They're used to playing with their club teams. So it does maybe provide a little bit more of a platform for sort of simplified tactics, which allows the individual players to, you know, do three amazing things each game and have that decide the result.
5: Okay, Ryan O'Hanlon of ESPN, thanks so much. Really appreciate it.
15: Thanks, Steve.
6: Barbacoa, brisket, and carne asada are taco staples in Texas, but beef prices are on the rise. The number of cattle in the U.S. has dropped to its lowest point in decades. From Houston Public Media, Natalie Weber tells us the state's taco restaurant owners and customers are feeling the pinch.
16: Lucinea Caniford Vasquez is ringing up a customer at Monchi's, a taqueria in Houston. Her mother owns the restaurant, which opened nearly 20 years ago. Vasquez says beef prices have increased by about $2 a pound since last year. In response, she says the restaurant has had to increase its prices, including for its Taco Tuesday special.
17: We increased 50 cents. That hurt my heart, but we had to do it.
16: According to the U.S. Department of Agriculture, wholesale beef prices were up nearly 16% from May of this year compared to the same time last year. And the USDA says those prices are expected to increase by more than 9% in 2026. Taqueros across Texas say these price hikes are the latest hit to business, amidst a backdrop of rising fuel costs and inflation in general. Kelsey Erickson-Stroyfert with the Texas Restaurant Association says it's harder for these businesses to offset rising costs with higher prices.
18: They really can only raise that price so much before a big benefit of the taco, which is its affordability, disappears.
16: Mondo Rayo, who hosts the Tacos of Texas podcast, says taco trucks in particular are struggling. They can't purchase in bulk in the same way that a taco chain or even a singular brick-and-mortar restaurant could. And Rayo says they're even less likely to raise their prices than traditional stores because they often rely on a small customer base in a specific neighborhood.
19: They'd rather be loyal to their community and to their neighborhood than to raise prices by even a dollar.
16: Taco trucks are as much a part of Texas culture as cowboy boots and hats. On a recent Thursday morning, 26-year-old Alonzo Pedraza wiped down the counter of his food truck, Trap Tacos. Pedraza says he shops at different food suppliers to try to reduce his costs. Still, he hasn't changed his menu or his prices.
20: People come to me for the flavor, for the meat. Yeah, I don't want to change that.
16: Back at Monchi's in East Houston, a steady stream of customers comes in and out of the restaurant between the breakfast and lunch hour rush. Vasquez says she's noticed some customers turning to cheaper options like chicken and pork. But not everyone is changing their order. Jesse Rojas, a regular, says his favorite taco filling is steak fajitas, even with rising prices.
21: If it calls, it calls, but you only live once, so you might as well eat. You know what I mean?
16: And that, he says, is what keeps him coming back. For NPR News, I'm Natalie Weber in Houston.
6: 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Our theme music was inspired by BJ Lederman. I'm E. Martinez.
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3: 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High near 81 today. Rain will probably find us later this afternoon, but we've got sun among the light for now. Also, some pretty good radio coming your way. In the Loop is next, and the Friday news recap. We've also got Say More at 10 talking mosquitoes. Chicago is apparently the second worst city in the country for mosquito activity. But how bad has this summer been? And what's in store for the rest of the year? Taking your calls at Say More at 10 o'clock right here on 91.5 WBEZ.
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3: 72 degrees at 8:59.
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1: This is In the Loop, coming to you live from WBEZ. It's Friday, and there's a lot to catch you up on in our weekly news recap. ICE activity is ramping up in the Chicago area again. Dozens have been arrested over the past couple of weeks, and cell phone video captured masked federal agents storming through at least one neighborhood. The City of Chicago mid-year budget report shows a more than $130 million shortfall. Is the alternate budget that Alders passed against Mayor Johnson's will to blame? And speaking of the mayor, yet another candidate is putting her hat in the ring for the city's top job. Plus, Governor J.B. Pritzker says he's preparing for a Supreme Court fight over Cook County's assault weapons ban. Prediction market Kalshi sues Illinois over its push to regulate sports bets. And a huge soccer star comes to the Chicago Fire. We'll get to those stories and much more with our panel of journalists. I'm Sasha Ann Simons. Hang tight. In the Loop is up after this news from NPR.
2: Live from NPR News in Washington, I'm Windsor Johnston. President Trump says he will not sign a bipartisan housing bill that cleared Congress last month. The measure is set to become law without a signature when the constitutional 10-day review period expires at midnight. Trump says he's withholding his signature to protest the Senate's failure to pass legislation that would require proof of U.S. citizenship to register to vote and a photo ID to cast ballots in federal elections. The latest escalation between the United States and Iran is adding to the financial pressure on American households. Mark Zandi is the chief economist at Moody's Analytics. He says the additional costs are starting to take a toll on families.
22: The cost for the typical American household is about $1,100. If you look at the typical American household spending patterns, that's roughly the amount we spend on all the fruits and vegetables we buy in a given year, or all the money we spend on public transportation. So it's consequential. It's adding up.
2: With the ceasefire still uncertain, the economic fallout could become a major issue in the midterm elections, now just 4 months away. Airstrikes between the U.S. and Iran this week have exposed the vulnerability of U.S. bases across the Middle East. Former U.S. Central Command Chief Joseph O'Tell tells NPR that Tehran's objective is becoming clearer.
23: I think that's a big takeaway out of just these last 72, 96 hours, that Iran is principally focused on permanent sovereign control of the Straits of Hormuz, and they are willing to accept the risk of large-scale conflict before they're willing to relinquish it.
2: Botel says that makes the Strait of Hormuz a central flashpoint in the conflict. Stocks on Wall Street opened higher this morning as retail gasoline prices continue to climb. NPR's Scott Horsley reports the Dow rose about 67 points in early trading.
24: AAA says the average price of regular gas and diesel fuel rose another 4 cents a gallon overnight. Fuel costs have been climbing this week as a result of fresh tensions in the Strait of Hormuz. Delta Airlines says its jet fuel bill for the most recent quarter was a record $4.4 billion. Delta's better off than some competing airlines since the company has its own refinery. Despite the headwind of high fuel prices, Delta reported better than expected profits for the quarter. The company points to strong demand for air travel, especially in the premium price seats. South Korea's giant computer chip company, SK Hynix, is offering shares on the NASDAQ for the first time today. The memory chip maker expects to raise more than $26 billion. Scott Horsley, NPR News, Washington.
2: On Wall Street, the Dow was up 56 points, the Nasdaq up 13. 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
3: Right now it's 72 degrees under sunny skies at 9:04. Good morning. I'm Claire Lane with WBEZ News. Illinois Democrats are celebrating a federal appeals court decision to uphold the state's ban on assault-style guns. WBEZ's Mawa Iqbal with more.
4: The Seventh Circuit Court of Appeals in Chicago ruled the law is, quote, consistent with the principles that underpin our nation's tradition of firearm regulation. Democratic elected officials are calling it a victory. And Governor J.B. Pritzker, in a statement, says Illinois will continue banning guns that, quote, inflict mass casualties. Pritzker enacted the ban in 2023 after the Highland Park parade shooting that left 7 people dead and dozens more injured. State Representative Bob Morgan was at the parade. In a statement, he says the law is, quote, saving lives in Illinois. Last week, the U.S. Supreme Court announced it would take up a separate challenge to Cook County's assault weapons ban. Mawa Iqbal, WBEZ News.
3: A new summer marketplace is open in Chicago. It's called City Market in Real Life, or IRL. The market's co-founder, Tina Feldstein, says it's about connecting people.
8: It's the combination of a farmer's market, a maker's market, a vintage market, an artisan market, a live food hall, live music, DJs, live band entertainment. It's pet friendly. There's a kid zone. There's really something for everybody here.
3: More than 100 local vendors will occupy the fourth floor of Water Tower Place every Thursday from 4 to 8 p.m. until September. We are going to see likely some rain later today. No trace of it at the moment. We've got lots of sun along the lake, high near 81 degrees. Right now, we've got about 74 degrees. At 9:05, I'm Claire Lane. 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

0: is In the Loop. As we do every Friday, time to catch up on what's been happening lately across Chicago and Illinois in our weekly news recap. That's where we take you behind the headlines with local journalists working on stories like these.
1: Days after Democratic State Rep. Harry Benton resigned from office amid an ethics inquiry, questions still linger.
2: I had requested that resignation on July 1st, an hour after I received the report.
3: Look, this is not about punishing businesses or stifling the potential of this technology.
4: The governor just signed a new AI protection bill into law.
5: Community leaders coming together just yesterday to address ICE activity across multiple neighborhoods.
6: Despite claims that Operation Midway Blitz has ended, it is not over.
0: At the table to break down those stories and more, David Greising, president of the Better Government Association, Mitchell Armantrout, Chicago Sun-Times politics reporter, and joining us for the first time on the news recap is Olivia Olander, Chicago Tribune state government reporter. Welcome, Olivia.
7: Thanks so much. Good to be here.
0: And good to see you, gentlemen.
8: Great to see you.
9: Good to be here. Thanks.
0: So you heard a little bit there at the top. ICE arrests are on the rise again. The Sun-Times reporting at least 20 people were arrested by the U.S. Immigration and Customs Enforcement in Chicago last week, and another 17 people arrested so far this week. And according to the New York Times, there were more than 10,000 arrests across the country in that last week of June. Now, as we've been seeing, the Trump administration's tactics have been far less publicized than last fall in Operation Midway Blitz. So I'm curious, and this one's for all of you. I mean, what do you think about the administration sort of shifting their strategy here and avoiding what we saw before, the constant social media posts about this deportation campaign? Mitch?
8: Yeah, I mean, this was a literal reality TV show when it started, like Dr. Phil coming in with a film crew, all kinds of right-wing YouTubers visiting Chicago and other cities that were being targeted by the Trump administration. And, you know, it's now the strategy is keep it quiet, move into neighborhoods of Chicago, the suburbs, essentially like the same amount of manpower and just in terms of ICE agents being deployed. Mm-hmm. Not that we have any clear idea of exactly what they're targeting or where they'll be next. But, you know, the strategy is the same. Round up as many people as possible, but being a little bit more strategic about it, it seems like.
0: A little bit quieter?
8: A lot more quiet. You know, before it was with Gregory Bovino in town, it was, you know, he really wanted to draw those TV crews out, the people's cell phones out. He wanted his face on the cover of the newspaper and all over television. And it worked. And it created a, you know, a lot of tension in the city, a lot of fear. Mm-hmm. And now, you know, there's still that fear. Like, ICE never really went away. You know, these arrests have been happening and they've certainly ticked up in the last few weeks.
0: Yeah.
8: But, yeah, just sort of a quieter campaign.
0: Yeah, it's disappointing to see that, you know, this was still happening. You know, there were a lot of people who thought it was over, but, you know, here we are with it being ramped up and just sort of back in the spotlight. Any thoughts, Olivia?
7: Yeah, I mean, I think with the sort of very out there actions that happened in the fall, these big sort of takeovers of neighborhoods, it almost seemed like from federal enforcement that were really like in the face of a lot of Chicagoans who, I mean, none of us normally see that sort of thing, but mm-hmm. a lot of Chicagoans who don't maybe normally see immigration enforcement don't normally see it happen in their own backyard. With that came a lot of organized resistance.
0: And yes.
7: There's still, you know, ICE out signs on a lot of people's windows, but that all came from seeing it in such a huge way in mm-hmm. the fall. And it's interesting. And I wonder if it will sort of, I don't think it will have the same resistance now because mm-hmm. it's just not as big and yeah. not as
0: in your face.
7: Yeah, in yeah. your face is a great way.
0: You still have community groups who are out there who are, you know, just paying attention, capturing video. But yeah, to your point, it's not as, I mean, it got really heated at one point. People died. Right. So,
9: and I would add that let's not forget that there have been a court aspect to this, too.
0: Yeah.
9: And the federal government has sustained some serious blows. The highest profile one probably here in Chicago with regard to the Broadway 6 or
0: the Broadway Broadview.
9: Broadview 6. Sorry, Broadway. I don't know where that came from. But in any event, it's been embarrassing some of the setbacks they've had in federal court. And they've also alienated not just local communities, but local law enforcement. And that has not served them well either. So
0: yeah.
9: maybe this lower key approach might make them more effective
0: right.
9: in what they're trying to do.
0: Mayor Brandon Johnson issued a statement yesterday that reads in part, quote, now is the time to stand united, support our neighbors, and ensure no one faces fear or uncertainty alone. Our office will continue to monitor and respond to any actions that put our residents in danger and destabilize communities. Now, I'm going to sit down with the mayor next Thursday on In the Loop, and we're going to talk much more about this. And we'll also, folks, we'll take your calls. Let's pivot now to a recurring topic here on the recap, disgraced politicians. First, Harry Benton, the state representative for Southwest Suburban Plainfield, or should I say former state representative, Mitch?
8: Former, yes. Yeah. He resigned last week, actually, a couple days after Illinois House Speaker Emmanuel Chris Welch demanded he step down or else face expulsion proceedings in the House. And this all goes back to some unspecified misconduct allegations that started bubbling up back in February. When the speaker basically took Harry Benton out of the caucus, banished him from their meetings, stripped him of committee assignments. And we found out last week that the legislative inspector general, basically the watchdog who looks into allegations of misconduct or any sort of wrongdoing in the Capitol, turned in his report. We don't really know what's exactly in that report. We have a vague idea that these are sexual harassment allegations, but none of the alleged victims, the speaker has said that there are multiple victims, have stepped up publicly. So we don't really have a full picture of why he stepped down, but Mr. Benton did step down. He did not step down, interestingly, from his post as the highway commissioner in far southwest suburban Wheatland Township.
0: Interesting.
8: There was a board meeting last night where he was
0: there.
8: Some of his colleagues asked him, they told him to step down, and he's refused to step down from that $72,000 a year post. Just sort of another name on the wall of the Hall of Shame.
0: Right, and another one here, state representative, this one is facing criminal charges. Tell us what is going on with Representative Carol Ammons of Urbana, Olivia.
7: State Representative Carol Ammons was indicted this week on charges of wire fraud, multiple charges of wire fraud, also a conspiracy to obstruct justice, making a false statement in connection with the wire fraud allegations, essentially. Of course, you know, both the speaker and the governor have noted that innocent until proven guilty, definitely right to due process there. But basically, she's accused of using her position both politically with her campaign committee and then also with different state grants that she was able to sort of direct, getting some kickbacks allegedly from those state grants, different community organizations that she had worked with, and then also getting her daughter jobs, it seems, at some of these organizations, and then her and her daughter financially benefiting from some of this alleged behavior.
0: Yeah. Yikes. Your thoughts, David, on what's happened with these two state lawmakers?
9: Well, innocent until proven guilty. Nevertheless, Speaker Welch has similarly stripped her of basically all interaction with her colleagues in the state legislature. She's still allowed to show up for work, but she's not allowed to do much work. She can't go to committees. She's off committees, off the speaker's access to the speaker, et cetera, et cetera. And this does seem appropriate in the sense that we've had other instances under the prior speaker, Mike Madigan, where people who were accused of crimes still served without really much disruption. And when somebody's been charged like that, repercussions ought to happen. I would just, going back to the other case, though, the Legislative Ethics Commission really must release this investigative findings.
0: You're talking about the Harry Benton case?
9: Exactly. It's just amazing to think that somebody would be kicked out of the House, and we have no idea the underlying facts of the case. And as an oversight body, which is represented by both parties and both bodies of the legislature, they're not legally obligated to do so, but it just seems like we as the people who pay for this work should have the right to know what went on.
0: Hey, if you're just tuning in, welcome. This is In the Loop. I'm your host, Sasha Ann Simons. We're breaking down the biggest stories of the week with the Chicago Tribune's Olivia Olander, David Greising of the Better Government Association, and Mitch Armantrout of the Sun-Times. I want to stick with Springfield and turn now to legislation that's making headlines. Now, a bill that the governor just signed will impact something that everybody's talking about. AI.
8: Artificial intelligence, Sasha. Yeah.
0: So how will this bill work?
8: This is a regulation sort of framework for the state that kind of follows what has been done in California and New York. basically requires big companies, OpenAI and Meta and these other giant corporations that are being valued at like nearly $1 trillion due to this burgeoning technology. They have to basically envision the worst case scenarios for what their technology can be used for and develop safety plans, publish those safety plans, and basically let the public know, hey, here's what we're working with. We don't really know where it's going, but it could go here, could get bad potentially. We're going to try to not make it so bad.
0: So some more transparency, it sounds like.
8: Right. And what Illinois is doing that takes one step further than the other states that have done this is every year these companies have to bring in an outside auditor, take a look at their plans, and, you know, basically make sure that they're actually doing what they say they're doing.
0: So if they don't comply with these new regulations, what's the penalty?
8: They face fines ranging $1 million for a first-time violation, up to $3 million after that. But again, that's really kind of chump change for these companies. We're talking about like billions and billions of dollars that they're churning in every month.
0: And these will be the strongest regulations on AI in the nation. I mean, do we know how AI developers have responded to this legislation?
8: OpenAI was actually supportive of this. Openly, they lobbied for it in Springfield at the end of session. And, you know, I think, you know, it behooves them to sort of, you know, put out this public-facing sort of stance that, hey, you know, we recognize that we have a responsibility here. We're trying to do our best. I think there's also probably that might be one reason that the penalties in this law are pretty low at this time. And, you know, all the legislators involved say that this is basically the first step.
9: Yeah, and that was a business decision on Anthropic's part because they're trying to position themselves as kind of the white hat AI company, to the one that's worried about the same things the rest of us worry about, et cetera. And I tell you, if you're ever wondering what to worry about with regard to AI, just the list of like findable acts on their part or the disastrous scenarios, we're talking about like nuclear bombs, all kinds of things that that the state is worrying about. It just codifies some of that kind of latent fear a lot of people have that we don't know how badly this could go. And their kind of laundry list of how badly things could go is don't read it right before bedtime.
0: Well, Olivia, speaking of local laws getting national attention, 1 week after the Supreme Court agreed to consider a challenge to Cook County's assault weapons ban, the federal appeals court in Chicago has upheld the statewide ban. So help us make sense of what's happening here.
7: I mean, these are different courts that are looking at this in different ways, of course, but this is a victory for Governor Pritzker, at least for now, being able to say that this ban is legal and still stands as it could potentially be addressed directly or indirectly by the Supreme Court in the fall and going into next year. And this is something that comes, I mean, it's sort of just how it aligns with the Supreme Court's calendar, but always comes close to the anniversary of the Highland Park mass shooting that happened on July 4th few years ago. Mm-hmm. So I think it is interesting that a ruling on this could come at a very emotional time for a lot of
0: Illinois. Yeah, and the governor's, you know, he's gearing up for a major fight over the Supreme Court's decision last week. What is Pritzker saying about how he's going to defend the assault weapons ban at the state level in Cook County?
7: Yeah, it's interesting. I asked him about this, I think, a few days ago. He said that he is making sure, along with the attorney general, that the state has any sort of outside counsel that it needs, basically that it has all the experts that it needs on its side.
0: It's getting everybody lined up.
7: Exactly. Even though this is still potentially months away, obviously it's ongoing in other courts, and they want to be as prepared as possible when the Cook County one is potentially considered in the Supreme Court.
0: Mm-hmm. Could you see, David, this ruling impacting gun laws throughout the nation?
9: I doubt it. And that's because it's viewed, I think, in legal circles as a dead-end case, that when it gets to the Supreme Court, it's almost certain the court will overturn this ruling. Justice Clarence Thomas really has invited this particular case to come to the court because he can't wait to knock it down.
0: Yeah, he's the main one questioning its constitutionality.
9: Right. And so if politicians want to kind of make a stance for political effect and pass a law, they would do so fully knowing it's unlikely that any of them would survive. Nobody has figured out how to thread the needle with this court with regard to this kind of legislation.
0: Yeah. Olivia, let's get to another bill awaiting the governor's signature. Now, this one would add regulations to private equity firms that buy disability group homes. So I think this is something that a lot of folks are probably not very familiar with. So I'm curious why the issue came to lawmakers' attention.
7: Yeah, so it actually came to lawmakers' attention. I think you're right. This is not something that a lot of people are familiar with. Even these...
0: I was today years old. preparing to ask you this question.
7: Exactly. And I think even these CILA, they're called Community Integrated Living Arrangements. It's an acronym. But these group homes and some other similar sort of facilities across the state are not something that a lot of people know about. But they are places where people with developmental and intellectual disabilities can live independently or semi-independently, with caretakers also being there. And some of those caretakers who are members of a union were the ones who actually brought this bill to lawmakers' attention. They had basically said that they saw a bunch of issues pop up when a private equity firm, Bain, purchased or rolled their homes basically into their portfolio a few years back. They staffing issues, maintenance issues, not being able to reach management, that sort of thing.
0: Okay. So what are the new regulations that they would be facing?
7: So it would be regulations on basically reporting when these types of facilities are sold to asset management firms, and also when they are owned by asset management firms, having some requirements to report, like if you're saddling them with debt and that sort of thing, which is supposed to mitigate some of those issues potentially. I should say Bain has pointed out that they were not the sort of controlling owner when these homes in question eventually had their license revoked. But this was still a really big issue for the union this session to be able to get this passed.
0: Let's turn to one last bill that went into effect on July 1st, classifying prediction markets as unlicensed sports wagering. So, David, for folks not familiar, remind us what prediction markets are.
9: Well, if you watch any sporting event on TV, that's what all the advertising is these days from prediction markets. This has become the place to go and bet on not just sports, but just about anything that is happening. There's some about, like, you know, will Trump say what McDonald's any number of times per week? So you can bet on anything.
0: And when was Taylor Swift and Travis Kelce going to get married? Oh. We now know it's July 3rd.
9: So in any event, these are unregulated markets. The Commodity Futures Trading Commission technically is responsible for overseeing them. And states are now trying to step in and say, wait a minute, these companies are making lots and lots of money. And just like we regulate other forms of gambling, we should be able to regulate this. And that's the big fight right now.
0: So that's what the reclassifying prediction markets, what does that mean exactly?
9: It means treat them like you treat online sports betting. Make them pay licensing fees, make them pay taxes, et cetera. And there are billions of dollars at stake. Yeah, you know, just looking at the advertising, you know there's a lot of money going on here. And the states want a part of that, not surprisingly.
0: Well, they've exploded in popularity, as David just brought up there, Mitch. So do you think that this could have an impact?
8: It could absolutely have an impact. I mean, they're going to fight this tooth and nail because, no one is getting, government-wise, is getting any cut of this at this point. And this is sort of a proxy battle between Governor Pritzker and Trump's CFTC. It really comes down to this sort of elemental question of, is this sports betting or gambling? Any normal, like any reasonable person looking at these apps would say, like, this is sports betting. There's very technical reasons for why it's not, or you could argue it's not betting because you're not betting against the house. You're technically betting against other people. This is a massive sort of industry and
0: I want to be clear, that licensing fee we're talking about is $15 million. Right? Platform providers like Kalshi must obtain a 4-year sports betting license, which costs $15 million.
9: Yeah, but back to Mitch's point about that being chump change for a company the size of Kalshi, the real fight here is whether they can be taxed, because that's where the money really gets paid.
0: Well, not surprisingly, Illinois is being sued by Kalshi. I mean, do you think the state's new regulations will stand, David?
9: It's hard to say. The law is really unproven on this one because this is such a new phenomenon. It would seem when you look at the type of activity it is, and yes, Mitch is right, technically it is not gambling in the same sense when you're betting against the house.
0: Right.
9: Nevertheless, it is a game of chance that is being played by both participants, and just the value there. I would think that over time it just can't continue to operate without more oversight and without the state getting a share.
0: Let's take a pause right here. More to come on the weekly news recap just ahead with David Greising of the Better Government Association, the Chicago Tribune's Olivia Olander, and Mitchell Armantrout with the Sun-Times. First, though, we'll check back in with Claire Lane for the latest headlines. Hey, Claire.
10: Hi. So apparently many English speakers across the U.S. are actually tuning into Spanish broadcasts for the World Cup, even if they don't fully understand the language. Census figures show that about 20% of the U.S. is Hispanic, yet Telemundo points to Nielsen ratings to show that roughly half of the World Cup viewers in the U.S. have watched at least some portion of some matches in Espanol. Viewers are drawn to the excitement, they say, of Spanish commentary, famed broadcaster Andres Cantor's go call, and of course the lack of commercial breaks on Telemundo as well. This is comedian Trevor Noah say he prefers the uninterrupted coverage. And later today, Spain and Belgium facing off in Los Angeles. The winner will take on France on Tuesday in Dallas. That's a semifinal match. We'll have more on that match, what you need to know for matches this weekend during Here and Now after 11. Stay with us.
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10: Mostly sunny skies for now. We've got about 75 degrees, high near 81 today. 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
0: This is In the Loop. I'm Sasha Ann Simons, and you are tuned into the weekly news recap where we take you behind the headlines of the week's top local stories. Now, before the break, we got you caught up on new AI legislation and why Cook County's assault weapons ban is being challenged in the courts. But there's much more to get to.
12: Gaps have emerged due to the regressive revenue options that members of the city council that were more aligned with corporate interests put forward.
13: The city council majority behind the budget said in response that the mayor is slow walking the implementation of their fiscal policies.
14: Chicago-born cardiologist wants to bring her experience to City Hall.
15: I'm tired of seeing the system fail the people.
16: 13th Ward Alderman Marty Quinn announced he will not be running for re-election.
17: It's my time to step aside and let someone else take the mantle and do what's best for the residents of the 13th Ward.
0: Our panel today includes Olivia Olander, Chicago Tribune's state government reporter, David Greising, president of the Better Government Association, and Mitchell Armantrout, politics reporter for the Chicago Sun-Times. Now, Mayor Johnson gave his mid-year budget report, and the news isn't good, David. The city's facing a $130 million budget shortfall for the fiscal year. The mayor is placing the blame on the alternate budget, the one that city council approved without his signature. Is that fair?
9: That is a political statement in an ongoing power struggle between the mayor and the city council, a 31-person majority who forced the mayor to adopt their budget and not his budget, which was unprecedented. And Mayor Johnson has been licking his wounds ever since. And with regard to this shortfall, his critics will point out that there are things in the budget that he has just not moved forward on. There's $90 million available through a debt sale that he has not pursued. Mm-hmm. There's advertising revenue worth about $30 million that he has not procured. The Bally's lawsuit could cost another $7 million in revenue. Augmented reality licenses haven't been sold. That was supposed to be another $6 million. So people are saying, well, maybe, Mayor, maybe some of these things weren't realistic, whatever, but you're supposed to do the things that are in your budget.
0: Yeah, they haven't
9: what's happening
0: out.
9: And so this is all sort of kabuki theater, though, with regard to the upcoming budget as much as anything, because Mayor Johnson lost last time and he's trying to build support, political support, with the community as well as within city council,
0: right,
9: so that next time his budget gets serious consideration instead of a highly likely alternative budget from the same group of older people who forced him to suck up and adopt this budget, move
0: right
9: forward with this particular budget.
0: Well, speaking of older people, 39th Ward Alder Samantha Nugent said in a statement that, quote, Mayor Johnson has spent 6 months slow walking implementation of new revenues and efficiencies designed to close our budget deficit. Olivia and Mitch, what do you think? Might she have a point? Is the mayor still fighting that budget battle that he lost?
8: Well, it's kind of funny, like looking back in the middle of that budget battle when, you know, he was about to be, the city council was about to basically totally go against him. You know, his whole line was that, you know, we agree on 97% of the budget, that they've basically adopted 90% of what I proposed.
0: That's right.
8: And yes. Now, you know, 8 months later, when we fall a little bit short, suddenly it's, well, that 2.5%, that's really making a big difference here. So, yeah, it's kind of a funny little political
0: interesting reminder there, Olivia.
7: I mean, to hear the mayor tell it, it's an issue of firms not being interested. Basically, a lot of this is, as David said, needing to purchase advertising, that sort of thing. I think, yeah, augmented reality, like projections within the city. And I haven't seen any of those, but it sounds like folks are not interested in that from the mayor's perspective.
8: Sometimes I feel like I'm in an augmented reality, but I've not seen those.
0: Right. Mitch, Mayor Johnson's also still fighting Alder's decision to lift the ban on video gambling terminals. Wasn't that supposed to bring in $6.8 million?
8: It was, and there are actually a few dozen bars and restaurants across the city that have got their license from the state. They need to get another, basically, approval from the city council to start taking bets on these machines. But yeah, the mayor is fighting this tooth and nail because Bally's, the Chicago casino operator, obviously doesn't want to see this because they say that's going to eat into their potential business just when they're finally about to start opening.
0: Mm-hmm.
8: So yeah, you know, this was a real main sticking point of the budget battle last fall. And we've seen those machines produce billions of dollars over the last decade and a half.
0: Sure.
8: In the suburbs, some of them literally across the street from the city of Chicago. You know, there's obviously there's personal views on how you feel about, you know, these little roadside mini casinos popping up, like gaming cafes and things. But the state sure has squeezed a lot of money out of them, and so have a lot of suburbs.
0: Does it seem, David, like lawmakers both at the state and the local level are increasingly betting on gambling to pay the state's bills?
9: Oh, there's no doubt. I mean, it's really, if you go back 10 years, 5 years even, the way things have changed, you know, even this, the sports, the prediction market stuff, gambling is just becoming part of our culture. And it's understandable that public officials are saying, you know, well,
0: we want to capitalize off that too.
9: Absolutely.
0: Right, yeah. Right. The mayor is siding with Bally's on the issue, of course, of VGTs, as the kids call them, in bars and restaurants. But so is Chicago's former mayor, Lori Lightfoot. David, why don't you tell us how she's involved here?
9: This is just amazing.
0: That's a name I haven't said in a while.
9: Right. This is amazing. Lori Lightfoot, when Bally's got the casino license while Lori Lightfoot was mayor, there was complaining in city council that she had a thumb on the scale. There were two other serious bidders. And the Bally's deal, in some respects, was not considered the best deal, except there was one thing that was quite appealing, which they offered to pay a $40 million upfront fee, which none of the other bidders had offered to do. And of course, the redevelopment of the former Tribune site on the river was quite appealing. But in any event, now the mayor's back serving as a lawyer for Bally's in its plan to sue the city over these the video gaming terminals, because that is competition that is being introduced that they say they didn't foresee and were protected against when they negotiated this contract with the administration of then mayor Lori Lightfoot. And there is an ordinance, an ethics ordinance in the city that protects this kind of conflict of interest. The mayor is not supposed to represent somebody who had in a contract over which she had substantial management responsibility.
0: Mm-hmm.
9: Bally's is claiming that they cleared the ethics considerations, that there's nothing wrong here. But that language seems pretty plain. It's hard for a mayor to claim that she had no managerial responsibility for a huge deal like
0: that was under her watch.
9: That she took many bows for, by the way. And so it's just kind of a head scratcher in terms of why Lightfoot would step into this. It seems like a clear conflict of interest to go in, representing a company that negotiated against the city, knowing what all the city's pressure points were on that deal.
0: Right.
9: She would have really knowledge that an outsider would not have nor be entitled to. And it is really a conflicted position, even if it's not entirely illegal.
0: Just sounds like a bunch of legalese.
8: Yeah, I mean, she was the person who, like, picked him. Like, this was not...
0: Right. I'm just like, what are we talking about here?
8: They had to get city council approval, which was a whole other morass. But, to suggest that she had no outsized role in this is pretty wild.
0: Okay. Hey, this is In the Loop. I'm Sasha Ann Simons. We're breaking down the biggest stories of the week with the Chicago Tribune's Olivia Olander, David Greising of the Better Government Association, and Mitch Armantrout of the Chicago Sun-Times. All right. One of the alders who signed that alternate budget has announced that he's not seeking re-election. So do you think Mayor Johnson will be throwing 13th Ward Alderman Marty Quinn a retirement party, Mitch?
8: I don't think so. He might get like a tersely worded like postcard in the mail, okay, maybe in his mail box at City Hall. But no, this is one of Mayor Johnson's kind of fiercest critics over the first half of his tenure. You know, we saw them fighting over the CBD issue when it came to hemp-derived, intoxicating hemp products across the city. Marty Quinn, he pushed through a ban in his ward. There are a few other, he kind of started this movement that, you know, got some wards to basically outlaw those products in within their boundaries, while the mayor has, you know, wanted to keep that industry afloat for the time being. Mm-hmm. And yeah, I mean, this is one of the last remnants of Mike Madigan's political organization. Marty Quinn was basically his right-hand man. He was kind of an heir apparent in a lot of ways.
0: Mm. Did he say why he's leaving exactly?
8: He basically said he's 51, and being an alderman is that's a full-time job, a 24/7 job, and that he just kind of wants to step back a little bit.
0: He said he left it all on the field.
9: 51 is really just aged, isn't it?
0: I know.
9: He must be like, completely worn out.
0: How's your response starting with he's 51? My then response was, and?
8: I think, reading between the lines, maybe he's got a better job offer lined up. Who knows? I can't speculate, but yeah, I think he wants to enjoy a clearing a little bit more.
0: Tell us more, David, about that relationship there with ex-House Speaker Michael Madigan, who's now serving a 7.5-year prison sentence.
9: Exactly, and that's in part due to some allegations against Marty's brother, Kevin, who worked for Mike Madigan, who was accused of some sexual harassment, and Madigan's effort to kind of keep that out of the public eye was part of what led to and the investigation that ultimately brought him down. And so this sort of thing, I guess, goes full circle in the familial politics of Chicago and Illinois.
0: Mm-hmm. Let's turn to other City Hall news, Olivia. We've got another new candidate this week in the race for mayor. Tell us, who is Dr. Lisa Nee?
7: Yeah, Lisa Nee is a cardiologist. She is also a whistleblower. She worked at Hines Hospital and ended up basically reporting things that she saw there, led all the way to her testifying before Congress about it. But she's really running a campaign saying, you know, I'm a political outsider. Mm-hmm. I'm not bogged down by all this baggage that from a lot of things that we're talking about here that you see in Chicago politics. She's not a part of that, she says.
0: Not a part of the political machine.
7: Exactly. She's saying that she's outside of it. And she wants to be able to run a campaign. So far, haven't seen exactly like what her policy platform would be, but she sort of said that, you know, this, she wants to just prove that she can, start with the support of her family, friends, colleagues, and move into potentially a very competitive mayor's race.
0: She's leaning heavily on the "I'm not like them," right?
7: Yeah, it reminds me actually. The spring I covered the 9th Congressional District race to replace Jan Schakowsky, and there's a candidate who ran there. This is the seat that Daniel Biss got the nomination for.
0: Right.
7: There's a candidate who ran there named Phil Andrew, and he was also someone who had sort of a compelling life story. He was a gun violence survivor at then worked on gun violence prevention, and he came in, said, I have, you know, local support, but not maybe machine support. He ultimately was not successful.
0: Didn't work out for him.
7: So I think Lisa Nee is hoping that she can have a different outcome, get the momentum that kind of candidate needs.
0: All right, Lisa.

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1: His overall political point of we should be talking more about the lunch, the kitchen table, not so much about the bathroom, is an interesting political point. But again, he's kind of gone to some extremes that that have been, I think, in that case, regrettable. But in this instance, he's decided that he is going to go hard on Israel. He is, of course, Jewish, proudly so. You know, fought in the Israel Defense Force as a served, I should say, in the Israel Defense Force as a young person, and he went to Israel to basically call for the U.S. to more of a step away from the special relationship with Israel, to reconsider its sale of military equipment to Israel. He calls for a the Arab League to become the main negotiating counterparty as regards trying to settle the Palestinian problem. And he's been very critical of Benjamin Netanyahu's handling of events following October 7th. And so he's carving out an interesting position there. He's a very astute political tactician, and so there's no doubt purpose to the positions that he's – political purpose to the positions he is taking.
2: We'll pick up the weekly news recap in just a moment with David Greising of the Better Government Association, the Chicago Tribune's Olivia Olander, and Mitchell Armentrout of the Chicago Sun-Times. But first, we'll check back in with Claire Lane. She's got more news.
3: Yes, news from D.C., where President Trump has chosen not to sign – a sweeping housing affordability bill today in protest of Congress not approving a strict voter ID bill that does not have enough support to pass. Still, the housing measure could become law later today without Trump's signature, as he had 10 days to issue a veto and stop the measure. Trump's post simply says that he will not sign it. More to come from that. And later this morning, if you're sticking around, most Americans oppose the construction of AI data centers, in part because, as we know, they require a lot of water to cool down servers that generate heat. But how much water do they really use, especially when compared to agriculture? Could data centers strain water supply in arid places where it's already tight? We'll discuss after 11 during Here and Now.
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3: Might see some rain later on, but we are sunny for now along the lakefront. We've got about 76 degrees and near midway, going up to a high in the low 80s today. 9:43, this is WBEZ.
2: Welcome back to In the Loop. I'm Sasha Ann Simons, and coming up in about 20 minutes, it's Say More with Mary Dixon and Patrick Smith, who are here now with a preview. Good morning.
6: Good morning.
2: Whatever are we discussing on Say More today?
6: We are talking about the scourge of summer.
7: Oh, I hate them.
6: Mosquitoes.
2: Ew.
6: It's skeeter season in the Midwest. We want to know if someone out there has a repellent that actually works. I need to hear about it.
7: Yeah, the number is 866-915-9239. But Sasha, if I may be so bold, do you or your panelists have any advice for avoiding mosquitoes or keeping them away from you?
2: Stay inside. Keep your doors locked. Don't ever leave. I mean, as you mentioned the word skeeters, Mary, the one on my right arm, the bite on my right arm, started to like re-itch.
7: Mitch, you got any tips for us?
8: I like having a little mini fan if you're ever like at a backyard barbecue
2: does
8: situation.
2: That work,
8: it does. I swear that like wind, that's like the only true deterrent that doesn't leave you like stinking like chemicals.
6: So now when I imagine someone at a backyard barbecue with a little hand fan, little mini fan, little automatic, it's going to be Real Housewives and Mitch Armentrout.
8: There you go.
6: Appreciate that.
8: I'll take it.
6: That's a good visual. Well-

0: We want to know how the bugs are looking for you and if you got any tips. 866-915-9239. We're talking about it at 10, Sasha.
1: All right, we'll see you then. Now we'll jump back into the home stretch of our weekly news recap with local journalists Olivia Olander, David Greising, and Mitchell Armantrout. So another tough week for Andrew Boutros, Chicago's U.S. attorney. On Tuesday, the city council's ethics committee approved a resolution calling on him to resign. Then on Thursday, he was ordered to appear before a judge for violating court orders. How is the future looking, David, for Andrew Boutros?
2: I think he's in a pretty secure seat, even though politically he's very damaged. Let's not forget, in the last week or so, he's also been appointed to two leadership roles, one in counter-espionage, another in AI and crypto, by the Justice Department, which is his employer. But he keeps getting admonished by federal judges. And of course, now this basic censure from the city council adds to the kind of gloom surrounding him in the public front. But his position, there's no little doubt, I think, that his position within the Justice Department is secure. He just has to deal with the fact that he keeps stepping on it. He was admonished by a judge this past week for talking about a case that was still under seal. And he previously, a month or so ago, in the Broadview 6 case,
1: yes,
2: was admonished by the judge for some what can only be called misconduct on the part of his office with regard to its handling of grand jury proceedings, including his own appearance before that grand jury, more or less admonishing them for not moving forward with an indictment that his office was seeking. Mm-hmm. So he's under a lot of pressure and stress, but his job and standing within the Trump administration seems to be secure.
1: So the city council is scheduled to take up a full vote on this resolution next week. I want to remind listeners, this is what would be a non-binding resolution, which means what, Mitch?
3: Basically, that this is just sort of we're making a statement. This doesn't really have any bearing on any city operations or anything.
1: It's like a recommendation, right?
3: Yeah, just kind of a statement of where you are and what you think should happen.
2: Not to mention they're in a completely, I mean, it's a city government compared to a federal employee, et cetera. Yeah. It really has no legal standing, obviously, but nevertheless, it's unprecedented that this has happened. And it does say that the public, I think they're speaking on behalf of a public that is pretty confused, let's say, at the very least.
1: Now, we've got an Illinois connection to the political chaos with Graham Plattner. Dr. Nirav Shah, who was Governor Bruce Rauner's public health director, has entered the Senate race in Maine. Now, if he is nominated and he wins, he's going to serve alongside Senator Tammy Duckworth, who called for his resignation in 2018 over the Rauner administration's response to a Legionnaires' disease outbreak at the Illinois Veterans Home in Quincy. Now, he moved to Maine in 2019 to become the director of the State Center for Disease Control and Prevention. Could anyone actually see him winning this race?
4: You know, it's interesting. I saw that he actually did quite well in the governor's race in Maine before.
1: He did. Okay.
4: He was, I think, the runner-up or close to it. And he also was kind of the public face of public health and during the COVID pandemic. So I have heard at least that in Maine, he is relatively well-known. But of course, this is a short campaign. And there's a lot of folks who I think are expected to jump in. So we'll just have to
1: certainly
4: see.
1: Will be some facial recognition, especially if he was plastered all over TV screens there, right, during the public health crisis.
4: Exactly. I think we all kind of remember what that was like here with some of those public health officials.
1: Oh, yeah.
3: Yeah, sure. We've seen some chaos in like Illinois politics, but like a Senate race being condensed down to 3 months. I mean, that's just
1: crazy.
3: Truly
1: that is a lot
3: out there.
1: Olivia, Illinois' retiring Senator Dick Durbin was in Turkey this week. What's going on?
4: Yeah, that's right. He was there. He actually met with Zelensky, I believe. And he also, that's Ukrainian President Vladimir Zelensky. He also was just sort of there as part of a bipartisan delegation to reassure NATO allies of the support of folks in Congress, including himself. You know, it's interesting. Part of the news this week was that Trump is lifting some sanctions on Turkey, and I believe that he reacted to that as well. But Trump has been very critical of how NATO allies have behaved, mm-hmm. and Durbin has actually said, I think, during his time in Turkey that Trump was, to an extent, wise to be critical of how much NATO allies have been spending to defend themselves, which is interesting. But yeah, overall, just showing bipartisan support for NATO.
2: I think it would have been really nice for President Trump to offer Durbin a ride back on Air Force One. I guess that didn't happen, but no. It would have been very nice.
1: Yeah, he missed that opportunity. Let's turn the conversation over to public transit. Crime on trains and buses seems to be dropping. Now, the Chicago Transit Authority officials say that there's been a 30% decline in reported transit crime over the last year. The drop was most dramatic on the Red Line. It saw a 47% decline in all crime and a 76% drop in violent crime compared to last year. Chicago police and the Cook County Sheriff have increased patrols since the Trump administration threatened to cut funding. And CTA also received a major overhaul on June 1st. This is when the Northern Illinois Transit Authority Act went into effect. Any thoughts, David, on how CTA is running right now? Any noticeable changes maybe that you're sensing?
2: Well, the biggest one is probably the presence of the sheriff's police, because that's a new entry and in significant numbers, some 50 officers per day, and they are concentrating on the lines where there have been crime problems. They've made about 200 arrests.
1: Wow. Anecdotally, I hear from my kids too, who ride the CTA more often than I do, that they're seeing a lot more police presence,
2: right,
1: patrolling.
2: Which was not the case, and that was a complaint of passengers, et cetera. Let's not forget that this is also part of that act. Sheriff Tom Dart is heading up an effort to kind of reconceive what police protection on the mass transit system ought to look like, and he has called for a dedicated CTA police force. Wouldn't be surprised to see that happen sometime soon.
1: Mm-hmm. This is In the Loop. I'm Sasha Ann Simons. We're breaking down the biggest stories of the week with the Chicago Tribune's Olivia Olander, David Greising of the Better Government Association, and Mitch Armantrout of the Sun-Times. Now, Mitch, as we know, not only do you cover politics, but you also cover the White Sox.
3: I do, every now and then, yeah.
1: What a fun beat. Now, it's been more than 2 months since I've had you here on the recap panel, and in those 2 months, I feel like some really remarkable things have been going on with our Southside baseball team. So why don't you catch us up?
3: They've been good. I think that's really what it comes down to, newsflash. I mean, that's not something that anyone really
1: expected. They've been good.
3: They're tied for first place, which, you know, we're approached. It's the All-Star break next week. This is kind of the unofficial halfway point. We're a little bit past the halfway point of the season.
1: Did they win yesterday against the Red Sox?
3: They did not. They just got swept by the Red Sox.
1: Swept.
3: They scored just a couple of runs.
1: Okay.
3: It's a tough week. The bats have gone silent, but great news. Munetaka Murakami, their international superstar first baseman who has been on the shelf with a hamstring injury, he'll be back tonight.
1: He's coming back.
3: Right when the Sox honestly need him most, because they've just looked pretty miserable offensively the last few days. But, you know, overall, the Sox are getting impressive starting pitching, all-star caliber performances from Davis Martin.
1: Mm-hmm.
3: Sean Burke is a third-year player who's really kind of taken a turn. But, yeah, I mean, that it's really that offense highlighted by Mune, who's back tonight. This is not really something that the Sox expected to do for another year or two. Like, I think even if you talk to the general manager, the manager, you know, they've been rebuilding for a few years, three of the worst seasons in baseball history.
1: So they thought the ramp up was going to take a little bit longer
3: here. It's ahead of schedule, and folks are loving it.
1: Yeah. So. And I mean, with, is it Murakami?
3: Mm-hmm.
1: With him out for those weeks, generally, it feels like they were still able to keep the momentum going.
3: Yeah, they actually played a couple of games over 500, which, again, like, he was coming into this year, like, he was expected to be one of the very few bright spots on this team. But they've had just a number of new rookies turning up. Even in Mune's absence, they called up Jacob Gonzalez, who was another former first-round draft pick who's a natural shortstop. They moved him to first base, and he looked great, honestly. Like, he's kind of been a natural. So it's just kind of been one man after the other. we'll see how long they can keep it up. The Guardians are sort of their main competition, or as Patrick Smith would tell you, the Tigers are also still lurking. So it's going to be a fun couple months of baseball for the Sox, which
1: WBEZ's Patrick Smith, a huge Tigers fan.
3: That's right.
1: All right, let's turn to soccer while we're here. The men's U.S. soccer team had a good run, but they got knocked out of the World Cup this week. However, Chicago fans, they still have reason to celebrate, because the Chicago Fire signed Polish striker Robert Lewandowski. The Fire will now have one of the world's biggest soccer stars, which is pretty darn cool, right?
3: You know, this is not a name that was household to me before this week, but I'm from Burbank in the southwest suburbs, which is a largely Polish-American and Polish immigrant community. And let me tell you, just based on my Facebook feed, like, people are very excited to have Robert coming to town.
1: Nice.
3: Yeah, he's he's definitely like sort of in the, not, I won't say the twilight of his career. He's 38.
1: Yeah.
3: Which, you know, in soccer terms is up there, but wildly successful career. And it's going to be exciting to have him playing, I believe, I guess, in Soldier Field there,
2: right,
3: with the Fire. But
1: that's right. Yeah. Very cool.
2: Maybe at the new Fire Stadium, if he's still with the team.
3: We'll see, yeah.
1: If you're from Chicago, you are probably familiar with the Jesse White Tumblers, and now the rest of the country is too. For the second year in a row, a group of Chicago kids have impressed the audience and the judges in that TV competition show, America's Got Talent. Last year, we'll remember, it was the choir from Leo High School. This year, it's the beloved acrobats who've been impressing people at local parades and festivals, as we know, for, what, 67 years?
5: This has been the most exciting thing that I've seen today. I mean, you guys literally fly. You know how to fly.
6: Thank you so much.
5: Now, you just went bang, bang, bang, pop, flop, dart, jump. It was constant, constant. It was brilliant. Absolutely brilliant. Thank you, guys.
7: Howie. She's right. You kept getting higher and further and longer and more extreme than I could ever imagine. How old are you, Jesse?
8: I'm about 92 years old.
7: 92 years old! And how old is the little one?
9: I am 8 years old.
7: 8 years old. And you're the epitome of what AGT is all about. Thank you for being here.
8: Thought it was sensational.
1: Oh, big compliment there from Simon Cowell. The show is still in the audition rounds. Eventually, it's going to switch from auditions to the quarterfinals, where acts compete against each other to advance. Good luck to our hometown acrobats. Pretty cool.
3: It's fun to see the world picking up on the Jesse White Tumblers. I feel like we kind of take them for granted in Chicago sometimes.
1: Almost out of time here, Mitch, but I think, you know, we got to shout out our own Chicago public media. We have big news that we shared this week. You want to do the honors?
3: Sure. Launching Chicago.com, which is sort of this new platform that Chicago Public Media is envisioning. Sort of a platform, sort of an online community, mm-hmm, for neighborhood.
1: Think Reddit meets Facebook meets Nextdoor.
3: Yeah.
1: But except it's Chicago.com.
3: Yeah. And a good place to find like fun stuff to do in the city. Excited to see where it goes.
1: All right, we'll leave it there. That's it for the weekly news recap. My thanks to Mitchell Armantrout with the Sun-Times, Olivia Olander of the Chicago Tribune, and David Greising of the Better Government Association. Have a great weekend, folks. Thank you.
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1: And that is it for In the Loop. 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The show is produced by Meha Ahmed, Sienna Greaves, Micah Yasson, Linnea Dominic, and Andrea Guffman, with production help from Hunter Manet and Ginny Kim. Dan Tucker is our executive producer. Ethan Schwab and Katie Roberts were our engineers this week. Monday on the show, the beach at 63rd Street. It's the eastern end of what may be Chicago's greatest green space, the chain of parks that's Jackson Park, the Midway, and Washington Park. The beach is also the site of a romantic building with promenades and courtyards that have seen many crowds and wedding receptions over the past century. We're going to dig into that history for our series, What's That Building? I'm Sasha Ann Simons. I'll be off for a few days, but my WBEZ colleagues will have you covered in the In the Loop host chair till I return. Thanks for listening. Say More is next.
10: 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Up next on Say More, Chicago, we're number two. We're the second city in mosquitoes. How bad has this summer been and what's in store for the rest of the year? What role has climate change played in the range of mosquitoes and other invasive species? We want to talk about those pesty pests in just a little bit. 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And by the Museum of Wisconsin Art, exhibiting the American Landscape Beyond the Horizon, examining artists' interpretations of Wisconsin's landscape across two centuries, now through July 19th, wisconsinart.org. Pretty great looking day and a tiny chance you'll see some rain in the early part of the afternoon, a high of 82. Right now we're at 76. Cloudy skies tonight, a low of 68, getting quite warm for the weekend. Sunny and 84 on Saturday, 87 and sunshine on Sunday, and then we're back up to 90 on Monday. 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It's 10 o'clock. Good morning, Chicago. I'm Mary Dixon.
0: I'm Patrick Smith.
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0: We've had a rainy spring, and that means more mosquitoes preying on us anytime we walk outside. But it's possible the heavy storms of early summer might have washed away the mosquitoes that carry diseases like West Nile.
10: Chicago is the second worst city in the country for mosquito activity. 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
11: Live from NPR News in Washington, I'm Windsor Johnston. President Trump says he will not sign bipartisan legislation designed to lower housing costs. NPR's Franco Ordonez reports Trump is withholding his signature to protest the Senate's failure to pass his sweeping elections bill.
12: President Trump has pushed Republican leaders to press harder to pass his election overhaul, the Save America Act, but the controversial bill doesn't have the votes to pass. The president made his announcement on the housing bill online and expressed his frustration in an angry post, calling Republicans dumb for allowing what he described as a horrible calamity to happen to the party. The move is likely to increase friction between Trump and Republican lawmakers who have been clamoring for any legislative accomplishment to be able to take back to voters ahead of the midterms. But the bill is still likely to become law automatically over the weekend, unless Trump vetoes it. Franco Ordonez, NPR News, the White House.
11: The Trump administration has removed the remaining leadership at the Election Assistance Commission. NPR's Ashley Lopez reports the decision comes just 4 months before the November midterms.
13: The White House says it has removed the last few commissioners of the Election Assistance Commission. This is an independent agency created in the wake of the 2000 presidential election, a close race plagued by administrative errors. The agency has since helped provide election officials with resources and has collected data about how elections went. The EAC was created to have four commissioners. At the beginning of this year, one Republican member abruptly resigned, and now another is also resigning. The agency's two Democratic members, however, were removed. Ashley Lopez, NPR News.
11: The final day of a week-long preliminary hearing in the case of Tyler Robinson is getting underway at this hour. Prosecutors have presented more evidence implicating him in the shooting death of conservative activist Charlie Kirk. Sean Higgins with member station KUER reports from Salt Lake City.
14: In the hours after Kirk was shot on the campus of Utah Valley University on September 10th, Robinson exchanged messages with his roommate and romantic partner. The lengthy text exchange between Robinson and Lance Twiggs was read aloud in the courtroom by State Bureau of Investigation agent Brian Davis.
15: And then Lance replies, "You weren't the one who did it, right?" And Tyler says, "I am, I'm sorry."
14: In addition to the texts, an edited interview the prosecution conducted with Twiggs was also played. In the footage, he testified that Robinson expressed regret before turning himself in to law enforcement. Robinson has yet to enter a plea to the charges against him. For NPR News, I'm Sean Higgins in Salt Lake City.
11: Stocks are trading mixed on Wall Street at this hour. The Dow was up 66 points, the Nasdaq down 98. This is NPR News.
10: 10:04, 76 degrees. I'm Lisa Labas with WBEZ News. A federal appeals court in Chicago has upheld Illinois' ban on semi-automatic firearms like AR-15s. The Seventh Circuit Court of Appeals today found the law is consistent with the principles that underpin our nation's tradition of firearm regulation. Democratic lawmakers passed the ban after the Highland Park shooting in 2022. The Supreme Court last week announced it would take up a separate challenge to the Cook County assault weapons ban. Republicans in Illinois want stricter ethics laws to force more transparency involving legislative misconduct. Former Democratic State Representative Harry Benton of Plainfield resigned this week over conduct described as outrageous, unethical, and unbecoming of a lawmaker. Questions persist about whether a report that outlines this behavior will ever be released. Here's Republican State Representative Patrick Windhorst of Harrisburg.
16: We need to tighten our ethics reforms in the state that will allow the appropriate review and potential prosecution of members of the General Assembly who violate state laws.
10: Windhorst suggested making it more difficult to suppress legislative inspector general reports like the one prepared in Benton's case. And Chicago is the most beautiful city in the United States. We already knew this. So says a poll of 24,000 city dwellers from around the world by Time Out. Factors including green space, walkability, and architecture played into the win. The Windy City earned the number 4 spot globally. It was beaten out only by Sydney, Edinburgh, and Cape Town. 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
10: 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I'm Mary Dixon alongside Patrick Smith, and today we want to talk to you about skeeters.
0: Yes, we want to talk about how much we all hate them. If you love them, give us a call, although I've never met anyone who loved them. Either way, the number is 866-915-9239. Do you have tips for keeping mosquitoes away? What about how to handle mosquito bites? I've heard, you know, like you kind of press a cross into them as a way to deal with them. I don't know.
1: If you got any tips, a snake bite.
0: Oh, is it a snake bite? No, I definitely heard you're supposed to pee on a mosquito bite. I'm kidding. That's a jellyfish bite, and you're not supposed to do that either. Anyway, the number is 866-915-9239. Great start here. I'm making a couple jokes that make no sense. Mary.
1: It is Fact Check Friday.
0: It's Fact Check Friday, and the
1: so
0: things I just
1: said. So we will
0: be
1: checking the facts on what you said, because it's nonsense.
0: So, Mary, the reason we want to talk mosquitoes today, number one, because we hate them so much, they're kind of the bane of my existence. And number two, Brett Chase, who's an environmental reporter for the Sun-Times, he has a story coming out early next week about mosquitoes, about what the rainy season has meant for mosquitoes here. Thought it'd be great to talk to Brett and get a little bit of a preview of the reporting that he's been doing. Brett, thanks so much for joining us this morning.
18: Glad to be here. Thanks for inviting me.
1: Yeah, no, thank you. And we're looking forward to seeing your story in the Sun-Times on Monday. But we since it's Friday and we're getting ready to do outdoor things for the weekend, we wanted to just talk about it being a rainy spring and summer. And my assumption is that that means mosquito populations are going up. What have you found?
18: I mean, they're coming for sure. And I mean, it's hard to say at this point, is it going to be worse than, you know, last summer or the summer before? It all depends. You know, what happens is, the mosquitoes mate through the warm weather, and the female is carrying eggs, and she needs to provide, you know, protein. And so she sucks our blood, and then she finds a pond or a barrel or, you know, any sort of standing water, and she lays her eggs. And the ones that we're really concerned about, the West Nile, carrying mosquitoes could lay maybe 200 eggs in your flower pot, you know. So, you know, one thing I'm going to, you know, advise people to do is, like, dump out any standing water. That's one of the things you can do for prevention. Mm-hmm. And then, of course, just to protect yourself, you got to use some sort of approved, like EPA-approved repellent, whether it's a natural or if it's a, you know, something with a reasonable amount of DEET in it, about 30% DEET.
0: What do you use, Brett?
18: I use this Murphy's stuff. It seems to work for me. It does not work for my wife. She is like a mosquito magnet, so she puts a fair amount of DEET on. But yeah, the tip is what works for you, so you're not getting bit. And I should say that the West Nile, it's chances are you're not going to get West Nile. There were about 34 cases documented in the city of Chicago last year. Now, a lot of people may not realize it because you're only going to get really, really sick and possibly die if, you have some sort of compromised immune system. Of course, a lot of people do. Some people may just feel flu-like symptoms and they don't report it. They just kind of nurture it. So, those numbers could be a little higher.
0: So, Brett, yeah, the numbers will be higher. You said we're probably not going to get it. Obviously, 34 confirmed cases last year, considering how many people live in Chicago, is not very many. But does the fact that we've had such a rainy spring and start to summer, does that make it more likely that there will be more West Nile cases this year than last year?
18: Not necessarily, because, if the city and they're outside the city, there's like four suburban Cook County mosquito districts. These are actual, government bodies, and they are getting a lot more sophisticated about what they, what they do to protect us. The West Nile carrying mosquitoes tend to be breeding in the sewers, in the catch basins of the sewers on your street. There's a lot of what's called larvicide being deployed in these. I don't think the city does it in every single catch basin, but they do have a private company that also catches mosquitoes and tests them and try to figure out what the problem is. So there's a lot of work to just kill them at the larva stage, basically. It's like you put this, that's the name, larvicide, right? It's like it works a couple different ways. One that they're using in the north suburbs is this growth hormone that just disrupts the larva from developing into an adult mosquito. And then there's another one that's I think it's a bacteria based.
19: So Brett, you also mentioned sewers, and you spent some time for your story with Justin Harbison of Loyola, who's going to be on the show a little later. What can you tell us about him?
18: Yeah, so you have to ask him how he got the nickname Sewer Monster.
0: We will. That'll probably be our first question, Brett.
18: He spends a lot of time, looking for this stuff. He works with what's called the North Shore Mosquito District, and they proudly say for the last two summers they have not had a single human case of West Nile. Mm. So that's good. I know they have about 80,000 of these catch basins. And he and the team at the district, they put larvicide in every single one of them. And then, the science is continually evolving just to make sure that, what they're doing is working. That, you got to worry about things the mosquitoes, becoming, used to these things. We use any sort of a chemical and, eventually, a pest, much like a weed, can become resistant.
0: Brett Chase is an environmental reporter for the Sun-Times. Thank you so much for joining us this morning, Brett. We will be looking for your story early next week about mosquitoes and about Justin Harbison, the sewer monster. Also, we're still following your reporting on flooding and the deep tunnels. Great reporting on that. And just thanks so much for your work and for joining us this morning on Say More.
18: Yeah, happy to do it. Thank you so much.
19: Thanks, Brett. So you referred to the deep tunnel project that Brett has reported on. In the Sun-Times today, the Thornton Quarry, also known as Thornton Reservoir, it's nearly full after this really heavy rain that we've got it, and it smells bad.
0: Yeah, isn't that great news? It reached 94% capacity earlier this week after more than 8 inches of rain fell across the Chicago area over the last month. Officials said it was the fullest the reservoir has been since opening in 2015. We got, obviously, even a little bit more rain last night. But all the tunnels are full. I don't know if they all stink the way that the Thornton Reservoir does.
19: Apparently, by Thornton Reservoir, the folks who are living around there say, look, this it does get like this sometimes when it's, pretty full. When it's hot, the smell gets very strong. They talk to a barber, Alex Ferrero, who says, I guess we've just learned to kind of live with it, but it is unpleasant.
0: It is unpleasant. Speaking of unpleasant, we're talking about mosquitoes today. We want your thoughts. How do you avoid them? It was great to talk to Brett Chase just a moment ago, and looking forward to his story next week. If you've got tips on avoiding mosquitoes, give us a call, 866-915-WBEZ. Mary, a couple other things in the news I wanted to talk about before we get to calls about mosquitoes and we can all just start venting. A federal appeals court in Chicago has upheld the Illinois ban on semi-automatic weapons like AR-15s. This is a decision by the Seventh Circuit Court of Appeals that upheld this this law that was passed in response to the mass shooting in Highland Park on the 4th of July parade.
19: Yeah, that was from 4 years ago, and then the ban was approved by the Illinois General Assembly, signed by Governor Pritzker, who calls this Seventh Circuit decision a victory in the fight to end gun violence. The Firearm Industry Trade Association says it disagrees with the decision. The U.S. Supreme Court has agreed to hear a case involving the ban on assault weapons in Cook County.
0: Yeah.
19: So it's going to keep coming up in the courts.
0: Yeah, and I think it's worth pointing out, I mean, if the Supreme Court says the Cook County ban is no good, that probably will mean the Illinois ban and others like it in the country will also be ruled unconstitutional.
19: There will be, you know, a decision tree of consequences from it. Yeah. John Deere owners can fix their own machines. The Federal Trade Commission and some attorneys general have secured a right to repair settlement with the farming equipment company Deere that is based in Moline and that started in Grand Detour, Illinois, when John Deere built the first steel plow in 1837. So there were complaints about Deere withholding repair software and making customers use authorized dealers. And so this is their second right to repair settlement this year. There was a $99 million class action settlement in April. So if you got a Deere mower or a tractor, you can now take it upon yourself or your trusted handy person to fix it. And Deere's not going to make you go to their guys.
0: Right. And Deere, you know, according to the settlement, they have to now provide diagnostic and repair tools to equipment owners and independent shops. They can't retaliate against the shops for using alternatives. The company has denied wrongdoing, but obviously has made this concession in the settlement. We are talking today about mosquitoes. We want your tips for avoiding them. And we've got an expert coming on in just a minute. If you have questions for a mosquito expert, give us a call, 866-915-9239. But first, Joe in Rosemont has a question for us, Mary. I think. Hey, Joe, what's your question?
20: Hello, good morning. Thanks for taking my call.
19: Sure.
20: My question is, and I heard in the beginning of the segment that Chicago is the number two spot in mosquito population or infestation or whatever.
0: Mm-hmm. Yeah.
20: And coming from a data kind of job that I do, I was kind of questioning that a little bit because anecdotally, with me and my family, we don't see a whole lot of mosquitoes.
19: Mm. Okay.
20: So I was kind of wondering about that and like, is it true?
19: No, fair enough. It is, Joe, it's Fact Check Friday, and it is completely fair for you to fact check us. We are basing this on a survey, a report from Orkin Pest Control. So it is a company that deals with pests, so they have their own interest in putting this out there. But they say that this month, Chicago ranked second for cities with the worst mosquito activity. L.A. was first.
0: Yeah, and I do appreciate the fact check because I think it's worth diving into something like this. You know, I think it's Orkin that also puts out the rat rankings that they do, although I will say that at least fits with my anecdotal experience of how many rats I see in my alley. But anyway, they obviously have a reason for putting these out. They want to inspire more people to get it. And their basis is based on how many people asked for mosquito treatment on their property. And Chicago was second to LA. But, you know, I think, Joe, maybe you're getting at this. That could be tracking things like population and the types of homes that people have and the types of money that folks have.
19: So, Joe, you're saying in Rosemont so far, you're not seeing a lot of mosquito activity.
20: No. Yeah. I mean, I don't like mosquitoes just like the next guy, but like, I don't have too much on them. I mean, I grew up in Chicago and that was kind of the same experience too. Mm.
19: Okay. Well, thank you for calling to check on that, Joe. Fact Check Friday applies to everyone.
0: Yes.
19: And we will be talking with someone who actually knows what he's discussing, an expert on mosquito populations in this area.
0: Yeah, you're listening to Say More. As Mary mentioned, we've got a mosquito expert joining us in just a moment. What questions do you have for him about bitey bugs? How have the bugs felt to you this season? Joe says they feel okay in Rosemont. What's it feeling like to you? What do you think it's going to be like later in the summer? The number is 866-915-9239. Lisa Labas, are there any mosquitoes in Studio One?
19: No.
0: Thank goodness.
19: No.
0: Okay.
19: Just me as the pet. The only pest
0: the
19: here.
0: The only pest is Studio One.
19: Occasionally we'll get some flies from the pier.
6: Oh, yeah. Mm.
0: Oh, yeah.
19: That's very unpleasant. Yeah, but that's another show.
6: They sort of dive bomb you when you're on the air.
0: Oh, that's fun.
19: Very unpleasant.
0: Yeah, if you hear a, that's Lisa, has been attacked by a fly.
19: Exactly. So be on the lookout for that. What else is going on?
6: What else is going on in the news? President Donald Trump has ousted members of a bipartisan federal election commission charged with assisting state and local elections officials. The White House confirming today that the president is taking executive action to change the makeup of what is known as the Election Assistance Commission. This agency distributes federal grants to states. It tests voting systems. It maintains the National voter registration forms. And this is the latest move in the president's effort to expand White House influence over how elections in this country are conducted. Volkswagen has reported weak sales numbers with a significant drop in China. The company today said it plans to cut its model lineup by nearly half. Volkswagen said group sales fell 8.6% in the second quarter. Sales in China alone plummeted by more than a third. Employees of Volkswagen yesterday protested. They demand job protections as the factory is shifting to electric car production. 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
6: 76 degrees, this is WBEZ.
19: 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I'm Mary Dixon alongside Patrick Smith. And on this Fact Check Friday, we are talking about skeeter season.
0: It's mosquito season. Do you have a secret for keeping away mosquitoes? Do you have a repellent that actually works? And also, this is all of our chance to vent about the biting pest. The number is 866-915-9239.
19: We have someone here who actually knows what he's talking about when it comes to mosquitoes. Justin Harbison is an associate professor of public health sciences at Loyola in Chicago, specializing in mosquito research. Justin, thanks for being with us.
22: Thanks for having me.
0: Yeah, of course.
19: And how does one decide, yes, this is going to be my area of expertise?
22: Poor life choices, I would have to say.
0: Okay. Brett Chase, who we were talking to, I know you spent time with, he said we should ask you why you are called the sewer monster. You're actually wearing a shirt that says sewer monster on it. How'd you get that moniker?
22: So it does turn out that when you have an interest in mosquitoes, one of the most common places that you can find mosquitoes, specifically in urban areas, are the storm sewers. So mosquitoes need standing water. Storm sewers are a perfect spot for that.
0: Okay.
19: Okay.
0: So you spend a lot of time in sewers?
22: Yeah. Yeah. Too much, probably. Yeah.
19: And what are you doing when you're in the sewers in relation to mosquitoes?
22: So many things. So many things. So really, there's such a routine and common source, particularly in metro areas, for mosquitoes, this is one of kind of the primary targets for mosquito control that will go. And so a lot of what I've spent a good portion of my career doing is just kind of going to sewers and seeing how well our treatments work, what we can do to improve them. And then also, every once in a while you get the mood, you want to look for a ninja turtle.
0: Have you found any or any talking
22: yet.
0: Rats down there?
22: I'm not using the right.
19: Have you brought pizza down there to lure them?
0: Okay, that's good.
22: I mean, Chicago style. I just got to try that, right?
19: Maybe it would work for Chicago ninja mutant turtles.
0: Justin, I'm wondering, we had a little bit of a back and forth about this just a moment ago about, whether or not Chicago is, how bad Chicago is and the Chicago region is when it comes to pests, mosquitoes specifically. Orkin Pest Control says we're the second worst city in the country when it comes to mosquitoes. Is there any like actual truth to that? Where do we rank compared to the rest of the country?
22: Oh, so I think for Orkin's purposes, what they were using as their metric was the kind of the, I think it was the number of service calls
0: right.
22: that they get.
0: Yeah.
22: And it turns out that I think it was LA was number LA was one, first, and then yeah. Chicago, and then New York, which all turned out to be like the most
0: yeah,
22: populous.
0: Hey, what do you know?
22: Yeah, most populous areas. So no, like it's every year, it's a reasonable question. Like, is this going to be a bad mosquito season? What can we expect? And you know, if we're being realistic, kind of throw our hands up because there's so many different variables. It's all dependent on the weather. I mean, right now we've had a lot of rain, but that may stop, and so that'll play a role too. So very hard to predict.
19: Does climate change play a role in mosquito populations?
22: It does, and so it's something that we can even see in Chicago two ways. So one, we've seen kind of shorter winters. And so that means if it's a shorter cool time, we're going to see a longer warm time. And so a longer mosquito season that way.
19: Mm.
22: Another way that we've seen it in Chicagoland is with the introduction of what we call an invasive mosquito species. So mosquito species that weren't here before. And we've been tracking that as well over the years and watching that spread.
19: Are you talking about the striped skeeters that their bites really hurt? Because I hate those guys.
0: Mary, I don't know if you ever sounded more country than you talking about them striped skeeters.
22: I'll tell you what. Thank you, Mary. Well done. Yes. Yeah. It's I'm totally nerd out on you here. The species that of particular interest is something called Aedes albopictus. And it's, I think the common name is Asian tiger mosquito, which totally sounds a little racist.
19: Mm-hmm.
22: But that one is one that we've seen kind of really spread throughout Cook County as it kind of expands over the years. We've seen it start, oftentimes this is associated with tires. Because I don't know how much people play around with tires, but once water gets in tires, it's incredibly hard to get out of.
0: Oh, okay.
19: Oh.
22: And so that mosquito species in particular does a good job of utilizing that habitat. And so as we move around tires and such, so does that mosquito move around. And we've kind of seen that spread all the way throughout Cook County now.
19: Okay, I think this leads to my next question and my most important question in my mind, Justin, and that is, do mosquitoes serve any purpose, or are they just here to make us mad?
22: Probably a little bit of make you mad. So I get that question a lot. What's the benefit of mosquitoes? Certainly, they're part of an ecosystem. There are insects that will feed on them. There are small fish that will feed on them. One of the other things that I've heard suggested is that they help protect our natural areas because it keeps us out of them.
0: Mm.
19: Oh,
0: okay. That's an interesting perspective. I'm glad to hear the positive version.
19: It's nice to hear that our dislike, it can be turned to better use.
0: Yeah.
19: So
0: we are talking mosquitoes here on Say More. The number, as always, is 866-915-9239. Do you have questions for our mosquito expert or tips for us about how to keep mosquitoes away? 866-915-WBEZ.
19: Let's talk to John in Hyde Park. John, what's your experience with skeeters?
5: Hi. Your expert just talked about it. I was raised in San Antonio, Texas, and the city there actually has people who travel about the town looking for standing pools of water, especially in car tires.
19: Okay.
5: Old pots, anything. And it's the biggest source of mosquitoes down there, and they talk to all the citizens about, if you find any standing water, dump it out. If you have any old tires, get them out of the rain. Dump them out. He pretty much called it. But if you have any, we've gotten so much rain lately, go around your house. If you have any old flower pots or anything that look like it's have any standing water, dump it. Dump it immediately.
19: Okay,
5: that's one
19: right.
5: of the best things you can do. I also had a question for the expert.
0: Yeah.
19: Yeah.
5: There's rumors about wearing certain perfumes to attract mosquitoes, and perhaps eating garlic repels them. Can you speak on those issues, please? And thank you so much. I'll take the answer off the air.
0: Thanks, John.
19: Thanks, John.
22: John's the best.
0: John
22: yeah,
0: is the best.
22: Heck yeah. Definitely. There are really three main ways that mosquitoes are going to get attracted to you. The first is going to be heat, CO2 when we breathe out, and then kind of we have the constituents on our chemical constituents on our body that are kind of unique to each person, and everybody is going to have their own unique attractiveness based on that. Sometimes some mosquitoes may not like certain smells. That's kind of the basis of citronella, kind of the lemon scent or the citrus scent. So maybe in you know, I haven't seen much research to this, but it's certainly possible that there are certain perfumes that may repel or on the opposite attract. And garlic also is kind of a pungent thing. I haven't quite heard of anything associated with that. But again, I encourage people to, like, whatever they feel works that doesn't hurt anybody, go ahead and give it a shot.
0: What are you doing when you go down? Is it just that you're covered from head to toe, or is it a lot of DEET? Or what are you doing when you go down the sewers to avoid getting bit?
22: I mean, surprisingly, nothing. I've got my safety gear on, but I've worked out a deal with the mosquitoes. Like, they don't.
0: I know you have, hold on. So you have like Ant-Man powers. You're talking to
19: mosquitoes? Wait a minute. So you don't put anything special on. You don't wear anything special to avoid getting bit. You just don't get bit.
22: Correct. And so really where I'm working is looking at our storm sewers. And mm-hmm. so a lot of people may not be able to picture what a storm sewer is, at least in the Chicagoland. And so where these sites are, these are like, as you're walking along the street, probably no one's looking down at the street. There's these circular grates near the curbs where the water is supposed to flush in and capture and get all the debris there. And so really, I'm just kind of walking around the suburbs on the street, pulling up a lid and then scooping up the mosquitoes there. And so you're walking around places like Morton Grove and stuff like that. You're not typically...
0: Okay.
22: Expected. I know it's a little counterintuitive.
0: But no, yeah. It makes sense. Okay.
19: It also makes me jealous.
0: Yes. Because
19: couldn't be me. I think there are people who just get bit up, you know?
0: Yeah.
19: And I'm one of them.
0: Same.
19: So let's take another phone call. Let's talk to Joe in Sleepy Hollow. Hey, Joe, do you have a tip for us?
7: I sure do. Thanks. My son lives in Alaska, and we spent a few summers up there. And as you know, the mosquito is the Alaska state bird. But he told us about these things called thermocells, and they come in small clip-on sizes, or, you know, sit on a table. I actually have a picnic size, and it's just a little butane that heats up and a pad that goes in there. But my wife is a mosquito magnet, and she swears by it. So that's just like, and that way you don't have to put any spray on if you're just sitting outside. They work great.
0: I've seen folks using this, like, when I've gone backpacking before. It's essentially like burning something, right? You're kind of creating like a little bit of scented smoke around you all the time. Is that right? Or is that not what I'm thinking of?
7: Yeah, it's like a little butane. It heats up and there's like a little pad that's replaceable, and I don't know what comes off of it. Doesn't really smell, but they are amazing.
19: Wow. Okay.
0: Justin,
19: okay,
0: does this, have you any experience with these, or do these make sense?
22: Not a whole lot, but yeah, definitely had heard about that.
0: Okay.
22: As well too. Yeah,
0: excellent. Well, right, Joe, I appreciate the tip. I might look into that for my next backpacking trip, or when I want to sit outside, actually, might be another.
19: I might just walk around with one. Just, you know, be like.
0: Oh, yeah, that's Mary. She always smells like thermocell.
19: Not far from Joe in Sleepy Hollow, we have Gary in Elgin. Hey, Gary, what did you want to add to the conversation?
8: Well, this is kind of weird, but I know Joe. So, hey, Joe.
19: Hey.
0: All right. You know Gary?
8: And Joe actually has a good technique, is to hang out with somebody that's a mosquito magnet. All right, that's kind of
0: humor.
8: Is
0: that you, Gary?
8: My gig is that we'd be really great if we could all realize that we're part of an ecosystem and it's not all about humans. And so mosquitoes, there's a bunch of different management techniques, but one that I'm promoting right now is bring that standing water to your house, put it in like a 5-gallon bucket, add a little bit of organic matter to make it a good growing environment for the bacteria that can work, as was mentioned before, can work on the development of larvae. And you can buy these, they're called Mosquito Dunks is the brand name, and you can get them at pretty much any home improvement store in your neighborhood, and you just put a piece of it in there, and the bacteria grow, and they just wait for that female mosquito to dump the eggs in, and then it prevents the population from increasing.
19: Oh, so it acts as larvicide?
8: Yes, yes.
19: Okay, all right. So, Justin, what do you think about that?
22: Well, I would caution anybody to, when they're thinking about putting out a mosquito trap in their backyard, because the premise of it is you're attracting mosquitoes to your backyard. Mm-hmm. And so in this case, this what was described here is very much a similar premise that we and kind of working with the mosquito abatement use to help trap mosquitoes. So one species or a couple species in particular like the kind of like stinky sewer smelling water, like what you might get in that bucket, to lay their eggs. And so they'll go there, lay their eggs, and then go on and then go off and bite someone else. By putting a trap out there that's attracting mosquitoes, you're also attracting them to your backyard. So that's a caution.
0: What if I put one in my neighbor's yard?
22: A couple neighbors down.
0: Yeah, okay. Not right next door, but a couple doors. Yeah, okay. Yeah, okay.
19: So you want to be cautious about that.
22: Absolutely.
19: But thanks for that idea, Gary, and thanks for helping us work that through, Justin. We've had some callers who couldn't stay on the line who have some tips, Pat.
0: Yeah, Laura in Evanston says she's been using this great insect repellent for years now. It's an all-natural repellent called Vampire Repellent made by a small business in Evanston called Luna Delgado Botanicals. Ellen in Skokie says, if you get a bite, stick your thumb in the white bulb of a green onion and rub the juice on your bite, and immediately the itch goes away. Sherry in South Holland recommends sticking a bunch of downy fabric softener sheets on you and says that keeps the mosquito bite.
22: How do you discover all this? This is amazing.
0: I don't know. I mean,
22: I guess. The downy sheet,
0: it would be like, because it's a smell thing, right? Again, the same with lemon or garlic. Although, wait, that's just like, unfortunately, Sherry couldn't stay on the line, but you're just walking around completely covered in downy sheets? I don't know if this is practical.
19: I mean, I keep one in my desk in case I have static cling, but. I don't know. If it works for Sherry, I'm willing to try almost anything. The green onion I had never heard of.
0: No.
19: That is interesting.
0: Very clever, say more listeners. Appreciate all of you for calling in. Ray called in who couldn't stay on the line. He had a question, which was, what do you use to fight mosquitoes if they are indoors?
22: If they are indoors?
0: Yeah, you're trying to sleep.
22: Yeah. I would just give up.
0: Really. Okay. No. Yeah. All right. Thank you, Justin.
22: Yeah. Open a window. So mosquitoes generally aren't the best flyers, and so even if it's not indoors, one of the ways that we suggest people to enjoy outdoors or places without mosquitoes is just put on a decent fan.
0: Okay.
19: Okay. So box fan or
22: box, exactly.
19: Yeah.
22: Yeah.
0: You'll be all right.
19: Okay.
0: All right.
19: I keep hearing that, and I keep meaning to bring the box fan out to our backyard because we need it. Why don't we take another call from Diane in Rolling Meadows? Diane, you have come on the really serious side of a mosquito bite, no?
3: Yes. Yeah. I had West Nile meningitis in 2008, and I'm sure it was, from a mosquito right here in Rolling Meadows, because I had gotten home at dusk, and I wanted to quickly water my tomato plants, and I found a dead bird right there. And they had been warning, hey, it's been found in this area. If you find a dead bird, report it. And, of course, I didn't. It's a dead bird. So I picked it up with my garden gloves and threw it in a bag and tossed it in the garbage. And I can't remember how many days later, because there were a lot of mosquitoes around while I was watering. And I can't remember how many days later I woke up and I felt like I had the flu, but I felt really sick. Mm. And the other thing I noticed is I couldn't turn my head. My neck was really sore. It was hard for me to turn my neck. And I had kind of heard one time that could be a sign of meningitis, but I don't know where I heard that. So it kept getting worse and worse. I had a fever, and I kept getting worse, and I had my husband take me over to the emergency room at Northwest Community. And they said, the only way to test is to do a spinal tap. And I said, no, I'm not doing that. Mm. So I went back home, and it just kept getting worse. So I went back there. They did the spinal, and apparently that's where they find the virus. I was hospitalized, I think, for 5 days, and my head felt like it was going to explode. They had me on morphine, and I thought I was going to die. Now, since then, like right after I got out of the hospital, I couldn't move my joints. They got so stiff, I couldn't move. And my doctor said it had activated an autoimmune disorder, so it activated a rheumatoid arthritis. Mm. So I've never gotten better from it.
0: Oh.
3: It's just living with me.
19: So 8 years later, you still are feeling the effects of it. I mean, it's fun to joke about skeeters because otherwise I would just scream. But there are very serious consequences to West Nile virus and to letting this water stand. I mean, Justin, you're listening and nodding along.
22: Oh, yeah. So, I mean, this is a issue just in public health in general, but we always underestimate how much virus is out there. So we're really good at capturing the data, the number of cases that are really severe. Those that are going to go seek clinical care, go get hospitalized. But we know that is just a small portion of the number of folks that are actually infected out there. Mm-hmm. It's very likely that, even though, 34 cases in Chicago may not seem a whole lot, but we're likely, that's probably a gross underestimate of actually how many people got infected.
19: Well, and if those numbers are the ones that are being reported, I would imagine they're the folks like Diane who were seriously, seriously ill.
22: Yep.
19: So I'm really sorry that happened to you, Diane. And, that is one of the reasons we have people who are studying mosquitoes and trying to figure out the best way to deal with them.
0: Yeah. Coming up, more with our expert Justin Harbison, more of your calls. You're listening to Say More. We're talking about mosquitoes. Are you seeing a lot of them where you live? Do you have tips for keeping them away? The number's 866-915-9239. Let's check in with Lisa Lavas in Studio One.
2: Hey there. The European Union is accusing Meta of breaching social media laws by designing Facebook and Instagram to be addictive. The EU's executive arm today is demanding Meta disable features like infinite scrolling and autoplay by default. The charges are part of an investigation under the Digital Services Act. This act requires tech platforms to protect users or face hefty fines. The commission says Meta failed to assess the risks these features pose to users' health, including minors. Meta does have tools to manage usage, but those tools, they are easily dismissed, and Meta can

0: WBEZ is supported by Lake County Forest Preserves, celebrating America's 250th anniversary with a two-part special exhibition at the Dunn Museum in Libertyville, open through September 20th. 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
1: And this is Say More on 91.5 WBEZ. I'm Mary Dixon alongside Patrick Smith. Mosquitoes, they can make you very miserable. Like Diane, they can make you very sick.
2: Yeah.
1: We're talking about mosquitoes with a real expert. Justin Harbison is an associate professor of public health sciences at Loyola in Chicago and specializes in mosquito research. Thanks for being with us today.
3: Thanks for having me.
2: Most importantly, Justin is the sewer monster, as his shirt says. The number here at Say More is 866-915-9239. Let's talk to Cassandra in South Holland. Cassandra, what question or comment do you have?
4: Well, I wanted to say there's benefit to being last sort of toward the end on the call, because I heard a lot of the situations that I have discussed, but I'll go ahead with my story.
1: Well, we'd love Please to hear do. It.
4: Okay. So on Tuesday, I was in my sister's garage. She also lives in South Holland. And unfortunately, her car wouldn't start. So a friend of mine and I were in there trying to get it started. And immediately, I had 5 mosquito bites. I didn't notice till later, but I know that they happened in that environment. Mm. Now, we're in a garage. There's no known standing water. And my friend had on a long sleeve shirt, and he didn't get any bites. And I think I was the friend that a caller said earlier is, bring the mosquitoes to me, so he didn't get any.
1: You're the mosquito magnet. You saved your friend.
4: I did. I'm so generous.
3: You're attractive. That's what it is.
1: Attractive.
4: Yeah. I like that. I don't want to do that again. I don't want to be that for anybody else. So I want to know, was it the long sleeves that protected him? Was it my scent that attracted them? Was it the garage environment? Because the garage really isn't opened a lot because the car doesn't move a lot. But I was just wondering, why were they there and why were they after me?
1: Justin?
3: I mean, maybe it's your confidence they're really attracted to.
2: You're a charismatic person.
3: Yeah, it sounds like it. Mosquitoes are very tiny, so you don't need a big space for them to get through. They could have, that mosquito could have come up from a standing water source, yards away from where you were. I'll even get mosquitoes in my house periodically that my wife will blame me for.
2: you brought this home with you.
3: Yeah. Your friends are with you.
2: Well, to Cassandra's point, though, I've heard it's blood type. I've heard it's, what you're eating. We talked a little bit about scent. Is there any science to who mosquitoes are attracted to and who they're not?
3: I mean, yes, there is. I think it's a blood type O that tends to be more attractive. Okay. But if we're going to get down to that,
1: there's
3: a really
1: yes.
3: yeah. Oh, fact check Friday. Yeah. Is there a little bell to ring?
2: We should get one. We'll get one for next time.
3: I feel a lot of it's also dumb luck. There's genetics involved, and so
1: would wearing a long sleeve shirt have helped, Cassandra?
3: I don't. In the past, we've recommended that people wear light clothing. Mm-hmm. They tend to be attracted to darker colors. Like long sleeve and long pants, but during mosquito season, it gets kind of warm. And so long sleeves and long pants is kind of
1: a challenging.
2: Yeah, not fun. So.
1: All right. Well, we tried our best, Cassandra.
2: Yeah, good
1: let's
2: luck
1: talk
2: next
1: to,
2: time.
1: Let's talk to
3: Be
1: Phoebe.
3: Be glad you're attractive.
1: Yeah. Let's talk to Phoebe in Pullman. Phoebe, what do you want to shout out in terms of keeping mosquitoes under control?
5: I would like to shout out your friends and mine, the bats.
1: Hey.
5: You are really freaked out by bats for some reason, and it's probably rabies. But the thing is, rabies from bats affects about 1.5 people across the entire U.S. and Canada on average every year. You're way more likely to get rabies from a dog than a bat, and they eat so many mosquitoes. Mm. So you can actually build a bat home to have somewhere on your property if you have the right exposure and give them a habitat to hang out. Bats have been really, really badly affected by a devastating disease and could use more places to live and they'll eat some mosquitoes for you. So shout out to the bats. They're the real ones.
2: Okay. Shout out bats. I love that. Thank you,
1: Thanks,
2: Phoebe.
1: Phoebe. I have a picture in my head of, decorating a little bat home and calling it the Bat Cave, like Batman.
3: that does sound pretty cool.
2: It does sound cool.
3: To Phoebe's point, the bats can eat insects as well, and birds can eat mosquitoes. We generally

0: The if as it goes, we tend to think that mosquitoes probably don't make the best meal for them. I mean, they
1: Oh,
0: generally
1: okay.
0: go for larger things. Not to say that bats aren't cool. And then also, I mean, I think there was actually a bat that tested positive in Glencoe recently for rabies. Kind of maybe if you're going to have a bat harborage, maybe keep that away from where you're hanging
1: Where you
0: out.
1: actually live. Okay.
2: Yeah. Okay.
1: All right.
2: Good
1: But
2: to.
1: Phoebe, I appreciate that.
0: Yeah.
1: Appreciate
0: Yeah.
1: the
2: Good
1: shout
2: to
1: out.
2: know. Let's talk to Robin in Irving Park. Robin, what's your question for Justin Harbison?
3: No, I was just telling you, there's a lot of things that I use. I mean, I use a lot of mint. I take apple cider vinegar with cloves. I boil it. I boil the cloves and put it together in a jug and spray that.
2: Huh.
3: And there's a lot of different plants that people don't understand that you put in front of your house that repels mosquitoes away. And you know, everybody's always using these chemicals and stuff, but there's a lot of different. There's a plant that I just forgot the name of it, but it grows everywhere. But it's a mosquito repellent, you know, and you know it's just things that you do, you know. I mean, I it's just like with the peppermint. I grow a lot of mint, and then I use a lot of peppermint oil. But I spray that around the house to keep mice, rats, bugs, and then with ants. When you got ants, I take after you finish your coffee, everybody throws their coffee ground away. No, you can take that coffee ground and spread it around. And it repels the ants from coming in the house or whatever, you know,
1: Okay.
3: but it's just different natural things you can do.
1: Yeah.
2: Okay,
1: All right.
2: thanks, Robin.
1: Thanks, Robin. You're talking about natural. David in West Rogers Park, I think, is also concerned about, you know, when we're talking about trying to avoid mosquitoes, about things that are not natural. David, oh, sorry. David in West Rogers Park on line
2: Oh, sorry
1: five.
2: about that. Hold on a
1: No, you're
2: second.
1: good.
2: Here. Let me fix it here.
1: Well, anyway,
2: We
1: David
2: have
1: in
2: too
1: West.
2: many
1: We did also
2: Davids.
1: hear from Fred in Riverside who said that he went to Disneyland Orlando and noticed that there were no mosquitoes there. The workers told him that they crush garlic, mix it with water, and then spray their plants with that water, and that's how they keep, according to Fred in Riverside, that's how they keep mosquitoes away in Disneyland.
0: Disney definitely spends a lot of money on mosquito control.
1: Yeah, I love the story. I'm doubting it's just garlic and water. David in West Rogers Park, what do you have to say about this, especially like natural ways to keep mosquitoes away?
4: Stay in that vein, always of natural. We have children, all of we adults, there's our pets. We came across a product that is totally non-toxic called STEM, STEM. Just go online, do the homework. There's STEM for the skin to spray on. There's STEM for the to spray on the exterior of your premise or in the house. It doesn't smell like the toxic chemical products out there. And do not use those fabric softener sheets. They're loaded with chemicals and petroleum byproducts. Not advising that at all.
2: Okay,
4: So,
2: so unlike who was it who called who wanted us to use the Downy
1: that was
2: sheets?
1: Sherry in
2: That was
1: South
2: Sherry.
1: who said Downy. Justin, I'm wondering, David's talking about environmental concerns. I mean, the things that folks use to keep mosquitoes away, either off their body or out of their yards, are there concerns about either the environmental impact, but also the impact on pets or children?
0: In terms of
1: If
0: putting
1: you're spraying something on your yard to, you know, the sort of mosquito
0: sure.
1: abatement.
0: I mean, always a consideration when it comes to things like repellents. You always want to make sure that it's EPA registered and follow directions. In terms of the sprays, generally with mosquito control sprays are and so this is not necessarily the public health ones, but are similar to the ones that you might find at like a hardware store, like a Waspire, similar kind of chemical group with that. Those are all been approved by the EPA. But really the prevention is really the biggest thing. So getting rid of standing water, reminding your neighbors, like getting rid of standing water is really the ideal. If we can get to that.
1: Okay.
2: Okay, let's take a remedy suggestion from Anne in Elgin. Anne, how do you deal with a mosquito bite?
5: Hello. My mom taught me when I was a kid to put salt on it, table salt.
2: Table salt.
1: On a bite.
5: Yes.
0: Is it followed
5: Yes.
0: by a
5: So if
0: tequila
5: you have a
0: or?
5: bite, you dab it with water so the salt sticks, and then you just pour some salt on there, and it almost immediately makes it stop itching.
1: And this works for you?
5: Yes, and I
1: Okay.
5: have spread this wisdom ever since.
0: Awesome.
1: Well, thank you for sharing with us. I'm going to try that.
0: Yeah.
2: Yeah.
1: Thank you.
2: Thank you, Anne. Let's talk to Nick in Streeterville. Nick, what do you want to add to the conversation?
6: Yeah, so something that, you know, we always talk about, of course, is how overloaded we are with units of government, you know, how many layers we have of bureaucracy. Mm-hmm. But one unit of government that I learned about some years ago are the mosquito abatement districts. And I guess I wanted to mention that, but also, you know, say, well, to what extent could those government agencies play a bigger and better and perhaps more financially efficient role in helping us handle the mosquito issues? So I just wanted to throw that question out there and also, you know, share about those units of government that most people don't know about. I didn't know about it.
2: Sure. Justin?
0: Most people don't. And it's a shame because they are a great resource. I would say, like, if you have a question about mosquitoes and you happen to live in an area that does have an abatement district, reach out to them.
1: And what about his point that if we poured more taxpayer money into mosquito abatement, we wouldn't have as, you know, we could maybe not solve the problem, but there'd be fewer mosquitoes?
0: We're certainly getting better at controlling mosquitoes through the abatement districts. They already are doing a lot. And actually, we've actually seen, and to highlight this focus is, I don't know if you guys remember or even see, like, in prior years, we'd be going out spraying in trucks mm-hmm. for mosquitoes. We've really dialed that back because we got better at this prevention, working at kind of what Brett was talking about with this larvicide, so treating things ahead of time. Mm-hmm. And so that's what really the bulk of those abatement districts are going to focus on, in addition to other aspects, but really trying to get ahead of those mosquitoes before they create an issue with that. But yeah, mm-hmm. we've got four abatement districts here in Cook County. We've had them since 1927, at least a couple of them.
1: Okay.
0: So we're actually, in terms of the United States, are kind of among the premier districts in the United States. So.
1: Fantastic.
0: Okay. Something to be proud of.
2: Why don't we get another call in from Itty in Downers Grove? Itty, what do you do in your yard to keep the mosquitoes away?
7: Hi, thanks for taking the call. I some people have already discussed the use of mosquito dunks or BTI. I forget the technical mm-hmm. term for it. But anyway, and the point about don't have it right near your house because that slimy, gooey thing makes total sense to me. So I do like the idea of having those buckets, and I put them at edges of the yard, not right next to my neighbor's kids. I also recommend, if you're going to go that route, to be sure to cover your bucket with chicken wire so no bird or squirrel or whatever gets stuck in there and drowns, because that's terrible. But the thing that's neat about them is because it can attract all the different kinds of mosquitoes, the ones who want to lay their eggs in the water, and the tiger mosquitoes, I forgot the name of them, mm-hmm. who like to...
2: The stripy bitey ones.
0: Stripy bitey, that's technical.
1: Yeah, that's a technical term.
7: Really dangerous ones who carry Zika and stuff. Those ones also like it on moist plastic surfaces. So a bucket that has space seems like it may be good to get that. But just 2 days ago, I found a modification to that, which I really love, which is take that disgusting, slimy bucket full of yuck with the larvicide dunk in it. And I tried the box fan thing where you put a screen on top of on the box fan on the side where air is being sucked in. And because, as one of your experts, I don't remember which one, said mosquitoes are crummy flyers, they sure are. And that's great. I mean, it seems like they're right at me. At my
2: so it sucks them in.
1: Yeah.
2: It sucks them in.
7: Against the screen. And you can, in a very non-toxic way, not bad for any critters, kill them off. I have a steam cleaner thing, and I just zapped them with steam, and they all died instantly. And then I came out again, and this morning there's another 600 mosquitoes on there. I live in a very wet yard, literally.
2: Okay, thank you, Itty. Thanks for calling with that. If anyone is left on the line, please send it to voicemail. Justin, thoughts
0: just
2: about that?
0: Yeah, just a quick word of caution with things like putting those traps or buckets in your yards. And so I'm guilty of this as well, too. It's like one of the things that we've seen is that when you put something out in the yard, like a bucket, like a rain barrel, is that it requires upkeep.
1: Right.
0: And oftentimes or you may forget it's there.
2: Yeah, not during the upkeep.
0: So that's definitely something to consider if you're.
2: So Justin Harbison, Associate Professor of Public Health Sciences at Loyola. Some takeaways here. Sometimes you're just attractive.
0: Don't be ashamed.
2: Light clothes. Be careful of standing water. Get all the standing water dumped out wherever you are in your outdoor areas. And fans. Fans are really good.
0: EPA-registered repellents, too, also recommended.
2: Yeah. Okay.
1: Justin, thank you so much for joining us today. Thanks so much to Brett Chase from the Sun-Times. Look for his story early next week with Justin and more information about mosquitoes in the Chicago area. And thanks for everyone who called.
2: I hope there's a picture of you in the sewer.
1: Yeah.
0: Oh, there's plenty of pictures.
1: That's great.
2: And now, ladies and gentlemen, please stand and remove your ball caps for our national anthem.

0: Gonna Get Along Without You Now by Skeeter Davis. True story. That's it for Say More.
1: Our producers are Meha Ahmed, Sienna Greaves, Micah Yasson, Linnea Dominic, and Andrea Guffman, with production help from Hunter Manet and Jeannie Kim.
0: Dan Tucker is our executive producer. Katie Roberts, Maria Lopez, and Dave Miska are our engineers.
1: Monday on the show, we're going to talk with the chef who makes the food on the show The Bear that looks so delicious. That's Monday at 10. I'm Patrick Smith.
0: I'm Mary Dixon. Here and Now is up next.
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2: 78 degrees now at Midway, 82 in Joliet, 74 along Chicago's lakefront. We're headed up to a high of about 82 degrees, a tiny bit cooler near the lake, and a very slight chance you might see some showers in the early part of the afternoon. Cloudy tonight, a low of 68 degrees.
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8: I'm Peter O'Dowd. It's Here and Now. Coming up, the federal government is tapping vast supplies of groundwater in New Mexico to mix cement for the new border wall. Ranchers are concerned.
9: It's going to pump us dry. That's a problem that becomes an immediate disaster. When you've got livestock, you've got water, they can't wait.
7: Also, eyewitnesses to the ice killing of a Mexican construction worker have a very different story from what the immigration agents are saying.
8: And big data centers need lots of water to keep servers cool. It's one reason desert states like Arizona are pushing back.
10: There are places where they make sense and where they're not sucking the groundwater and overtaxing the utilities.
8: Coming up Here and Now.
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11: Live from NPR News, I'm Lakshmi Singh. A bipartisan housing affordability bill could still become law this weekend without President Trump's signature. Today, the Republican leader wrote on social media that he was declining to sign the legislation in protest of Congress's inability to pass a more strict voter ID bill. As the U.S. and Iran continue to trade fire, Iran laid to rest Supreme Leader Ali Khamenei, who was assassinated on the first day of the U.S.-Israel war with Iran. The head of the Islamic Revolutionary Guard Corps called for revenge. As NPR's Hadil Al-Shalchi reports, the Iranian commander is rarely seen in public but made an exception to attend Khamenei's funeral.
12: Brigadier General Ahmad Vahidi said the death of Ayatollah Ali Khamenei was the beginning of a, quote, new chapter of honor and perseverance in Iran. In a statement, he called Khamenei, who was killed at the start of the U.S.-Israeli war against Iran, a martyr, and that the Islamic Revolutionary Guard will not rest until justice is served. While Vahidi occasionally issues public statements, his attendance at Khamenei's funeral was the first public appearance since the start of the war. Vahidi publicly performed funeral prayers with three of Khamenei's sons. Khamenei's fourth son and current Iranian leader was not seen during the week-long funeral procession. Hadil Al-Shalchi, NPR News, Istanbul.
11: Countries across Asia and Africa are turning to solar, batteries, and electric vehicles at a faster clip as oil prices remain volatile because of the U.S.-Iran war. Here's NPR's Julia Simon.
13: For these countries, it's a deliberate strategy to decrease their dependence on precarious natural gas and oil markets. Most of the EVs, solar, and batteries come from China. The Philippines imported more than $470 million in Chinese solar panels from February to May. That's a 139% increase from from a year ago. As for EVs, China exported more than 2 million electric passenger vehicles between January and May. A recent analysis note from consultancy Sia Energy writes, if China's car industry were handing out a Salesman of the Year award for 2026, President Trump would be a leading contender. Julia Simon, NPR News.
11: Hundreds of thousands of Syrian and Haitian immigrants living legally in the U.S. are close to losing their ability to work in the country. The Supreme Court recently cleared the path for the administration to revoke their temporary protected status. Catherine Mobley of Member Station WYSO is in Springfield, Ohio, home to a large Haitian community.
14: In Springfield, there's a place called the Haitian Support Center, and they've been fielding calls from people who have questions about their immigration papers, what they can do. Meanwhile, many nonprofits are encouraging these individuals who used to have TPS to apply for asylum, but that's a very slow process, and it's not any protection from being deported.
11: WYSO's Catherine Mobley reporting. This is NPR News.
15: It is 11:04. I'm Lisa Labas. This is WBEZ News. Voters in Chicago could be asked their opinion on everything from gunshot detection technology to enforcement by Immigration and Customs Enforcement at the ballot box in November. That's after a political battle at City Hall. We have more from WBEZ's Mariah Wolfel.
16: Mayoral critics and allies often jockey over the limited referendum slots available on the general election ballot. And yesterday, it sounded like this.
17: Rules shouldn't be abused because the fifth floor doesn't have its act together.
18: I move the table.
19: Excuse me, you were not recognized by the chairman, Chairman.
16: After all, Mayor Brandon Johnson mostly lost the battle, though his question about whether the city should try to recoup costs caused by the president's ICE operations passed. Mayoral critic Alderman Marty Quinn got a question about whether the city should restart the use of gunshot detection technology for police. The non-binding resolutions are pending full city council approval. Mariah Wolfel, WBEZ News.
15: Meantime, Illinois House Republicans are calling for stronger legislative ethics rules and laws amid questions about potential misconduct by a newly resigned former lawmaker. State Representative Harry Benton, a Democrat from Plainfield, left his post in Springfield last week after a legislative inspector general's investigation revealed potentially unethical behavior. There are questions about a state report that outlines the behavior and whether it will be made public. Chicago will soon be home to 10 beluga whales. The Shedd Aquarium is welcoming whales as part of an international rescue effort. The new Chicago residents will be among the last remaining captive whales of a group of 30 saved from a shuttered theme park and a zoo in Ontario, Canada. The whales faced mass euthanasia. And the Chicago Cubs superfan known as the Pink Hat Guy has died. Jim Annixter was a season ticket holder, and for six decades, you could spot him behind home plate at Wrigley Field, always wearing a pink hat. The Sun-Times reports his first pink hat was a handout from the 1990 Home Run Derby when the Cubs hosted. He wore the hat so his wife could easily spot him on TV during home games. Annixter died June 30th after a brief illness. He was 81 years old. This is WBEZ.
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22: I'm Peter O'Dowd in Phoenix. It's Here and Now. We're going to start this hour with a look at the U.S.-Mexico border, where construction crews are busy trying to finish hundreds of miles of new barriers along the international boundary. But building a wall requires a lot of water. According to the New Mexico Office of the State Engineer, the federal government is drilling unpermitted wells into already depleted aquifers. State officials say they've counted at least six wells under development in New Mexico along the border. One of them is on Russell Johnson's cattle ranch.
9: And that's where they're currently drilling right now. Looks like they've hit water, too.
22: Johnson's ranch shares an 8.5-mile border with Mexico. He says a new well recently appeared on his ranch and another on his neighbor's. Johnson relies on a natural spring to supply water for his cattle and his home. But with the federal government drilling new wells along the border, he's concerned the aquifer is about to drop fast.
9: These wells that they're drilling for border wall construction, they're talking about trying to attain 300-plus gallons a minute. And it's going to pump us dry.
22: And that would be a big problem.
9: When you've got livestock, you've got water, they can't wait. And you can't haul enough water to keep them in good supply. So it becomes an immediate disaster.
22: Johnson is also president of the Luna County Farm and Livestock Bureau. He says a punishing drought across the western U.S. has already forced him to significantly reduce his herd. Groundwater makes up more than half of New Mexico's water supply, and that reserve is shrinking.
9: Most all of our wells are kind of struggling. In fact, the well that feeds my house, the pump is sitting on the very bottom of the hole.
22: So why does Customs and Border Protection need groundwater to build President Trump's signature wall?
1: This is used to mix concrete.
22: Miles Traphagen is a borderlands biologist who's been documenting border wall construction since it began in President Trump's first term.
1: What a lot of people don't understand is that the border wall is not just steel, but it uses a significant amount of concrete and Portland cement. And so that requires a tremendous amount of water.
22: In neighboring Arizona, Traphagen says he's documented 6 wells along a 27-mile stretch of border construction. During the first Trump administration, ponds at the San Bernardino National Wildlife Refuge dried up after crews pumped millions of gallons of water to mix cement for the wall. The wetlands are home to endangered fish. Now, construction across the region has started again. Workers are building a 30-foot wall in places they didn't get to the first time, and a second barrier is going up where a wall already exists. Congress gave the administration nearly $47 billion to finish the project. It includes new sensors, lighting, cameras.
1: This is a staggering amount of money and a staggering amount of resources that are being used for a border wall. And it's largely out of sight and out of mind.
22: The issue is certainly on the radar of state officials in New Mexico. The wells are on federal property within a 60-foot strip of land that runs along the international boundary known as the Roosevelt Reservation. In April, Customs and Border Protection sent a letter to the state engineer's office that said the federal government is immune from state law that requires a permit to pump groundwater.
18: We do disagree with that.
22: Nat Chakiris is general counsel for the state engineer, the agency that regulates groundwater.
18: In New Mexico, and it's the same in all western states, it doesn't matter really if you're on federal land or land of other ownership. To drill water wells, need permits from the state engineer.
22: Chakiris says CBP did exactly that for border wall construction in the first Trump administration. But without permits this time, it's impossible to know how much water the government is using and what kind of impact it would have on local ranchers. The Department of Homeland Security also maintains it has the authority to waive environmental laws to get the wall built. I reached out to DHS and Border Patrol for a statement. They haven't responded. Meanwhile, rancher Russell Johnson says he's all for security. He's a former Border Patrol agent, and he doesn't want people crossing illegally through his ranch, which he says used to happen all the time.
9: We've seen a significant amount of destruction. The trash that's been left behind, several of us have had our homes broken into. Fortunately, I haven't.
22: But he doesn't understand why the government needs to build a second wall in places where one has already been built, especially if it puts his water supply at risk.
9: To me, it almost seems a little bit overkill. You know, they've been talking about there's going to be, you know, fiber optic sensor systems that are put in, cameras, different lighting and everything. It seems like if everything is working properly and you've got the Border Patrol agents back on the border where they're supposed to be, a secondary wall seems a little redundant.
22: Johnson hosted a public meeting last night in Deming, New Mexico. He says more than 160 people showed up to express their frustration that border security might come at the expense of water security.
21: We're learning more about the fatal shooting by U.S. immigration agents of a Mexican construction worker in Houston on Tuesday. The 3 other undocumented migrants who were arrested when ICE agents shot and killed Lorenzo Salgado Araujo are disputing the claim by agents that Salgado was trying to ram their vehicle. Their lawyer is demanding an independent investigation.
19: After speaking with these 3 men that were in the vehicle with Lorenzo, I have no doubt that what these ICE agents are saying is completely false.
21: The shooting of Salgado is at least the 8th death during encounters with ICE agents since President Trump's second-term immigration crackdown, according to a review of public records by the Associated Press. Areles Hernandez is national immigration reporter for The Washington Post, and she joins us now from Houston. Areles, welcome.
23: Thanks for having me.
21: So you spoke directly with the lawyer for these 3 Mexican construction workers who survived this shooting. They're now in detention. What did the lawyer tell you about the encounter with ICE?
23: Well, he told me that based on the accounts from the three men he interviewed in immigration detention, that ICE's account of what happened may not totally be the truth. All three men sort of reiterated that at no point was an ICE officer or agent in any kind of danger, and that their vehicle did not ram any ICE vehicle.
0: And you recounted a disturbing detail that Salgado's brother said about what one of the agents said in Spanish to Salgado after shooting him.
23: Right. Salgado, Victor Salgado, who is Mr. Salgado Araujo's brother, mentioned to the attorney Hugo Valderas Ibarra that, you know, you thought you were going to escape or something to that effect, as in sort of mocking, or in Spanish, burlándose, right? Like mocking him and say, oh, you thought you were going to get away, was the comment that they made.
0: At the same time that they were handcuffing him on the ground after he was shot in the abdomen. All right, well, the Trump administration has said it's targeting dangerous and violent criminal migrants. Did Salgado have any criminal record?
23: As far as we know, no. His family has denied that. The lawmakers that are leading this have said that, civil rights organizations have said that. And the lawyer for two of the men, Victor Salgado, has not retained Mr. Valderas Ibarra's attorney. But as far as the documents that he has, none of them had criminal records.
0: Mm-hmm. And Salgado has some American-born children?
23: Yes, Mr. Salgado Araujo has three American-born children, and the two of the three men who are in detention also have American-born children.
0: All right. What is ICE saying about this fatal encounter?
23: Well, initially, ICE told the public that this was their agent shot in self-defense, that Mr. Salgado Araujo had weaponized his van and had tried to run over one of their agents. There's been sort of a trickle of more information since then that these men were not the target of the actual enforcement operation. And we know now that they were not wearing body cameras when this happened.
0: And they were actually looking for a Guatemalan migrant, it seems. You went to the scene in the oldest Mexican-American neighborhood in Houston. We've got less than a minute left, but tell us quickly, what is the reaction there?
23: It's devastating. I mean, this is a community that has seen itself under pressure since the beginning of the Trump administration and this deportation campaign. It almost feels like an inflection point for a community that has been hurting for some time.
0: That's Areles Hernandez. She's national immigration reporter for The Washington Post, joining us from Houston, from the scene of the fatal shooting last Tuesday of the Mexican migrant Lorenzo Salgado Araujo. Areles, thank you so much for joining us.
23: My pleasure. Thank you.
8: In Washington, D.C., former U.S. Olympian David Hearn has pleaded not guilty to a felony charge of vandalizing the Lincoln Memorial reflecting pool. NPR's Jacqueline Diaz was inside and outside the courtroom.
3: Outside D.C. Superior Court, supporters for David Hearn let their voices be heard. But inside the courtroom, Hearn stayed mostly quiet. His attorney, Mary Dorman, entered his not guilty plea. After Thursday's hearing, Hearn's other attorney, Norm Eisen, was highly critical of the Justice Department's case.
4: Every American should be alarmed about this prosecution. This indictment reflects the administration's effort to scapegoat Davey and to shift blame for their own failures.
3: Hearn is facing one felony charge of destruction of property, causing more than $1,000 in damage to the pool. Prosecutors say Hearn damaged the pool on purpose. They also claim they have a lot of evidence against him. Hearn and his attorneys say he just reached into the pool out of curiosity.
4: It is not a crime to touch the reflecting pool, to touch water in the United States of America.
3: Earlier this summer, the Trump administration spent more than $14 million renovating the reflecting pool. Since that renovation, huge chunks of blue paint have peeled off from the pool's surface, and algae has turned the water green. Melanie Davis was one of the protesters gathered outside the court Thursday morning.
5: And any one of us could have been Davey Hearn. I mean, I could have easily walked past that reflecting pool, seen a bit of paint, decided to touch it, and I would have been in this courtroom today.
3: Davis says this case is what she describes as another baseless criminal case brought by the Trump Justice Department and part of a concerning trend.
5: I'm worried for the state of our judicial system. It just feels like it's been corrupted by the current administration.
2: That's echoed by Attorney Eisen, who describes Hearn's case as, quote, the misuse of government power against an ordinary American based on a false and politicized narrative. The next hearing in the case is scheduled for August. Jacqueline Diaz, NPR News.
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0: You are listening to Here and Now on 91.5 WBEZ. I'm Lisa Labas. Thanks for joining us this morning. It is 11:18 on a beautiful, sunny Friday.
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0: It is 11:18 at 79 degrees at Midway 79 at O'Hare 74 along the lakefront. 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Sports later today, the Cubs start a three-game series in Cincinnati at 6:10. Cubs lost to the Orioles yesterday 2-3, 3-2, the Orioles won. White Sox hosting the Athletics at 6:40. It was a sweep for the Boston Red Sox, beating the White Sox yesterday 2-1, sweeping that series. Sky tipping off at 9 o'clock against the Sparks in Los Angeles tonight.

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1: It's here and now, and the World Cup has reached its quarterfinal era. Today, Spain and Belgium face off in Los Angeles. Tomorrow, it's Norway against England and Argentina versus Switzerland. The winners go on to the semifinals on Tuesday and Wednesday in Dallas and Atlanta. Reporter Steve Futterman is in L.A., where he's attending today's match. Welcome, Steve.
2: Great to be back with you, Indira.
1: So, Spain, they have not conceded a single goal in this World Cup. What challenges do they face from Belgium today?
2: Well, Belgium is a team that got off to a very slow start. It had a draw in its first two matches. There were concerns that Belgium might not even make it out of the group stage, but they came through in the third match, and they've played very, very well, beating the U.S. 4-1 the other day to knock out the Americans. But that Spanish defense has just been like an iron wall, like a Maginot line. Of course, the Maginot line eventually broke through. We'll see what happens today. But Spain has a great young player, 18-year-old Lamine Yamal, and he has really not come through like we expected him to. He's turning 19 on Monday. He's had only one goal in this World Cup. He's had sort of a lingering hamstring injury, but they say he is ready now. And a lot of people think that this could be a showcase for him today. So look for him, this superstar in the making. Some people feel he's already a superstar. Yamal,
1: all right,
2: he will be under the spotlight today, I think.
1: All right. Well, Belgium, as you mentioned, is coming off this walkover. They utterly crushed the U.S.
2: Yes.
1: men's national team on Monday. Do you think American fans are holding a grudge? Will they rally against Belgium in the stadium?
2: I really don't think so. It was such a dominating performance. I think the American fans, the true soccer fans, are maybe a bit more upset with the U.S. players not coming through in that match than they are with the Belgian players just destroying them. So I don't think there's going to be anything negative. There weren't any controversial plays in that match.
1: Well, yesterday, France, which is looking just unbeatable, sailed past Morocco 2-0. But late in the game, star Kylian Mbappe was icing his right foot and ankle on the sidelines. Is this a serious injury? Will he be able to play in the semifinals?
2: Yeah, it looks like he's going to be fine. He was taken off in the 77th minute. By the way, after this injury took place, he still assisted on a goal. Then he was taken out primarily for precautionary measures to rest it. France was already up 2-0. It wasn't really viewed as a threat. But afterwards, he and the French coach both played down. They said he will be fine. He was icing it. But no one right now, unless they're hiding something, expects Mbappe to be limited at all in the semifinal match.
1: Two quarterfinals tomorrow. Crowd favorite Erling Haaland, the extremely intimidating Norwegian striker, and his team are taking on England. Both strong teams. That'll be exciting. Argentina is going to be facing off with Switzerland. Argentina should be the stronger team, but they've not played so well in their last two games. So what do you expect from Messi and co. tomorrow night?
2: Well, we keep saying that, well, Argentina had a tough match, but now they'll come through. They didn't really come through in the last two matches. They barely survived both those matches. But I think I have to go with Argentina again. They're such a strong team, and I think Messi will come through. I think they should beat Switzerland. The England-Norway match is really intriguing. You mentioned Haaland. His nickname, by the way, is the robot. He looks like a robot as he just scores. That's going to be an interesting match. But, you know, I still think England is the favorite. It's very likely the four favorites going into the World Cup will make it to the semifinal. Spain, France, England, Argentina. We'll see.
1: Yeah, that's what my money's on, too. Not that I'm actually betting any money.
2: No,
1: that's
2: don't
1: just
2: do that.
1: My mental money is on those four in the semis. That's reporter Steve Futterman. Thank you so much, Steve, and enjoy the game.
2: I will. Take care.
3: We've been covering the public backlash over big data centers that power AI. As you may have noticed, they're not very popular among Americans. And one reason is because they require a lot of water to cool down all those servers that generate heat. But how much water do they really use? And is it a problem, especially in arid places where the water supply is already pretty tight? Sarah Porter is the director of the Kyle Center for Water Policy at Arizona State University's Morrison Institute. And we've got her on the line for some help. Sarah, welcome.
4: It's good to be with you.
3: Every time I do a story about water shortages in the Southwest, I get barraged with responses from people who say data centers are the problem. Data centers take up too much water. They're going to leave us high and dry. And it does make me wonder, Sarah, how concerned should we be?
4: I think the concern is well placed. It's a new technology growing fast. But when we look at the actual facts on the ground, and I'm particularly aware of the facts on the ground in Arizona, it isn't as concerning as we might think.
3: Okay, well, let's talk about the numbers. They can be staggering. I'm sure you heard about that project in Utah where the projections were that it would use billions of gallons of water every year. And I know that a lot can depend on how big a project is, maybe what kind of technology it uses. But do we know what a typical data center uses in terms of water?
4: We can't answer the question, how much water does a typical data center use, because there is no typical data center. There are many, many variables, and it's changing quickly. They're being developed to function at higher and higher temperatures. There are different cooling technologies being deployed, including closed-loop cooling technologies that, at least on-site, use less water. Another huge variable is, how much cooling does it require? A data center in a cooler place won't need as much cooling as a data center in a hot place like Phoenix. The water used for the power generation for data centers typically is a lot more than the water that is used for direct cooling of a data center.
3: Well, I take that point. And I wonder if I can just pin you down on any kind of number, because I know people want to understand this. So,
4: yeah.
3: Is it possible that a data center could use a billion gallons of water in a year?
4: I mean, anything is possible, but the estimate that one hears a lot is a data center might use 5 million gallons a day. I drilled down into that. That 5 million gallons in a day would be a fully water-cooled data center on the hottest day. So I actually think it's better to think about the total water use by data centers in the United States in a year, and what are the projections for those. There's a really good Lawrence Berkeley lab analysis. What they concluded was that data centers in 2023 directly used about 66 billion liters of water. Compared with many other water uses, that is a very modest amount of water use. The indirect use for the water used to generate electricity for data centers in 2023 was about 800 billion liters. That's a large amount of water. That's about twice as much water as the city of Phoenix delivers to taps in a year. But that still nationally is not very much water when we compare it to many other types of water use.
3: I've been talking with big companies like Microsoft and Google, who are very aware of this problem. Microsoft says in a place like Arizona, it only needs to use water to cool chips when it's above 85 degrees. It is moving to 100% air-chilled data centers, which they say use far less water. Mm-hmm. Google tells me it gets 86% of the energy it needs for its large data center in the Phoenix area from clean energy, like solar power, that sort of thing. So when big tech says we have zero water solutions, should we believe them?
4: We should look at what they're saying as a zero water solution and then make an assessment. 85 degrees in Phoenix is like a nice winter day. You know, it is not unusual for Phoenix to be that warm. So what we've seen in the Phoenix area is that water providers are now putting conditions on their willingness to serve data centers. The very first city in the United States to enact a data center ordinance was Chandler, Arizona, a suburb of Phoenix that is also the home of a big Intel fab. Arizona isn't the only place where this has happened. Aurora, Colorado has enacted an ordinance that pretty much prohibits water-cooled data centers. The effect of these ordinances is the developers themselves tend to come in with different solutions like the Google solution. You know, we'll do all air chilled using clean energy.
3: I'm hearing that you are cautiously optimistic that we might be able to take this new technology and not have a water crisis on our hands. But at the same time, you can understand why people are concerned, because across the Western United States, there is a terrible drought that's been going on for decades. The Colorado River, the states that rely on it, are about to get a lot less of that water. And I'm just wondering if that changes your outlook here when you think about the risk we might be taking by building too many data centers.
4: It doesn't change my outlook, because communities have the capacity to get out ahead of the risks of an overcommitment of water demand to data centers. And they are getting ahead. The other thing is that the projections for total direct water demand for data centers, you know, into the future aren't at all excessive when we compare it with other existing demands in the West. The projected total United States direct consumption demand from data centers is 275 billion liters. That, compared with, for example, the amount of water that's used for agriculture, is quite trivial. You know, the conversation that we need to be having in the U.S. Southwest, which is so water stressed right now, is a conversation about how we reduce demand from agriculture, which is responsible for about three-fourths of water demand. It is somewhat mystifying that we're not having a conversation about that water demand.
3: Sarah Porter is director of the Kyle Center for Water Policy at Arizona State University's Morrison Institute. Sarah, thanks so much. Appreciate this.
4: Good to talk with you. I appreciate it.
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5: Live from NPR News in Boston, I'm Steve Brown. President Trump is choosing not to sign a sweeping bipartisan housing affordability bill today, saying on social media that he is protesting Congress not passing a strict voter ID bill that does not have enough support to pass. Still, the housing measure will become law today, even without Trump's signature, as he had 10 days to issue a veto and stop the measure. Meanwhile, President Trump has ousted members of a bipartisan federal election commission charged with assisting state and local election officials. The White House confirmed today that Trump is taking executive action to change the makeup of the Election Assistance Commission. That agency distributes federal grants to states, tests voting systems, and maintains the national voter registration forms. It's the latest move in Trump's effort to expand White House influence over how U.S. elections are conducted. Volkswagen is reporting weak sales numbers with a significant drop in China. The company said Thursday it plans to cut its model lineup by nearly half. Volkswagen said group sales fell 8.6% in the second quarter to just under 2.1 million vehicles. Sales in China alone plummeted by more than one-third. 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
8: 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Energy prices got a little scary as the war got hot again. The weather did too, by the way. The economic week that was. Next time on Marketplace.
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1: It's Here and Now. Average prices for that humble kitchen staple, the egg, are almost 65% cheaper today compared to March of last year. That's when they hit an all-time high of $6.23 a dozen. The staggering prices were driven by an avian flu outbreak that wiped out the hen population, leading to panic buying, purchase limits, and restaurant surcharges on eggs. But behind the scenes, executives at America's three largest egg producers were secretly colluding to hike the market price for eggs, according to the Justice Department. Patrick Thomas is covering this story for the Wall Street Journal, where he writes about agriculture and our food supply. Welcome, Patrick.
2: Thanks so much for having me.
1: So the Justice Department filed a complaint in federal court describing the effort by major egg producers to manipulate the process that helps determine how much we pay for eggs. How did this alleged price-fixing scandal work?
2: Yeah, essentially you have executives at three of the largest companies here. They figured out around 2022, they exchanged messages and phone calls amongst each other, that they could all bid very aggressively for eggs on this wholesale market exchange called Egg Clearinghouse and try and influence the key pricing measure that influences the price shoppers pay in grocery stores, this benchmark price of eggs. If they all bid higher prices on this wholesale exchange, they could drive prices higher or keep them high for an extended period of time.
1: So basically, they were taking advantage of the fact of the avian flu, but they were taking it even further. Is that right, Patrick?
2: That's right. I think that's the right characterization. They were really trying to make sure a good crisis didn't go to waste, so to speak.
1: All right. Well, the Justice Department has alleged that the egg producers use spoofing tactics where a trader places orders to buy or sell in order to change the price, but then pulls out the order before it's actually filed. What have the egg companies said in their own defense?
2: They don't admit any wrongdoing as a part of their settlement. They're settling civil claims, and they're actually donating 50 million eggs to food banks and paying about a $3 million fine to New York and other states. So a little bit of a novel settlement to be donating eggs.
1: And yet, there are actually emails that have come out showing that they were making jokes with one another about boosting up the prices. Tell us a bit about that.
2: Yeah, that's correct. One of the alleged co-conspirators said that they needed to place bids on this market, like they vote in Chicago early and often. Mm. They joked about letting it rip when they wanted to flood this wholesale marketplace with bids, and by placing bids, essentially try and drive the prices that they were paying one another for eggs higher on this wholesale market.
1: Wow. All right. Well, the price of eggs has come down considerably since the Justice Department started its investigation, and it became public in March of last year when we saw that record high price. The average price of a dozen eggs is now $2.19, just a fraction of what it was a little over a year ago. But that's still a dollar more than it was back in 2020. So it makes me wonder, did their price fixing scheme essentially work?
2: Well, it's a little bit complicated, but some of this has to do with just the supply of eggs and rebuilding the supply of egg-laying hens. Because bird flu cases have gone down, mostly out of luck. The supply, if you think about how many hens we should have, it's about one per person in this country. Everybody gets an egg a day, so to speak. Mm. Everyone has their own personal hen. And right now there have been a lack of cases. So prices have come down. They're still a little higher because bird flu is still with us. But right now, it's a little hard to say how this scheme has long-term affected prices.
1: Patrick Thomas covers agriculture for the Wall Street Journal. Patrick, thank you so much for joining us.
2: Thanks for having me.
1: This is Here and Now.
3: Hazar Nafisi risked all to teach classic literature to young women in Iran. And now, years later, her memoir of exile has been turned into a film.
4: Over here, they try to isolate us from the world. You tell them the truth. And I felt that that is my duty as a writer.
3: The film, Reading Lolita in Tehran, on the next weekend edition from NPR News.
5: 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I'm Lisa Labas. Coming up at noon, we've got 1A, and then at 1 o'clock, it's Friday, and that means Science Friday. And today on 1A...
1: A shakeup in the main Senate race leaves a big question mark for Democrats. 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
2: Ben Brock Johnson and Amory Sievertson introduce us to Sarah Jones Green.
3: Ordinary lives are just celebrating the ordinary, really.
4: So this is self-proclaimed dull woman, Sarah Jones Green, and she created the Dull Women's Club group on Facebook.
5: Okay.
4: She works as an actor and a singer in London. But the idea for the Dull Women's Club started with the dull man in Sarah's life, or at least a member of the Dull Men's Club, her husband, who was scrolling through that particular Facebook group one night.
3: We were on a night out. And he was drinking a beer and I was drinking hot chocolate. And I said, I'm a dull woman. And I thought, well, I know women can join this page, but women want their own page. So, yeah, I set up the Dull Women's Club.
4: Sarah's also said that she came across an article about a couple who met as a result of the Dull Men's Club. So that was further motivation to set up a similar page for women. Now, this isn't to say that there aren't some momentous things that happen in the Dull Women's Club Facebook group, like this post that I just sent you, Ben. Take a look at this.
5: Okay. Just purchased my first home at 60. It's a nice looking house this person bought in what looks like suburban rural New England.
4: Who knows?
5: Of golden leaves, some jack-o'-lanterns, beautiful house.
4: See, what I love about this is like, you know, for some people, they would say, whoa, you're just buying your first home at 60? And it's like, no, man, she just bought her first home at whatever age. You know, this is the big event. This is the big accomplishment. And I think we lie to ourselves so often on social media in accepting that what we are seeing is the whole picture. And this is a space where not only can you post the whole picture, but it's so relatable, right? It's like, what other space on the internet can you post about your favorite dish liquid changing scent and have a bunch of people chime in and go, oh man, I know. Like, it's such a, I hate when that happens. And we don't have a lot of spaces on the internet where we can just commiserate about that and celebrate those things with strangers.
5: You know, that is an excellent point. When you're in this world of actually having to click buttons to like things and upvote things and comment on things, and there's this real kind of, you know, priority placed on like just how much people love it and how crazy it is and how it makes you angry or it makes you blows your mind. You know, like I do like an area of the internet where you can just be like, yeah, this is just a thing and I like it. And people can be like, that's great without having to like hold you to some like crazy standard of like, oh, well, your post isn't a picture of somebody like chugging an entire jug of oil and then throwing up everywhere. So, you know what I mean? Like,
4: yes.
5: I do like that I like this as a concept. I'm warming up.
4: Yeah. And these people know that these posts are otherwise like dull. You know, I just shared one more with you. The caption is just very dull indeed. My toast was launched so precisely.
5: Okay, this one is my zone.
4: Okay.
5: This is my zone because it's dull, but it's also incredibly unlikely.
4: Yeah, so explain this.
5: Okay, it says, very dull indeed. My toast was launched so precisely. This is one of those vertical toaster ovens where you pop the toasts. I guess it's a toaster. It's not a toaster oven. And it says, my toast was launched so precisely from the toaster that it landed just so on its platform. And so, like, on top of this toaster, there's a bread standing perfectly vertically on end. If that happened to you in real life, it's a little out of this. It's like, it is dull because it's just like your toast. It's just like today's piece of toast. But it is also remarkable.
4: Right. Like, this is the sort of thing where I would take a picture of it and I'd probably send it to my husband or I'd send it to, you know, my family. I might send it to you, you know, and be like, look at my toast. But this is a community of 1.6 million strangers around the world.

0: world where you can post this and you will find your people who are like, man, that toast is amazing. How did that happen? And you'll feel feel validated. And Sarah says there are about like 200 posts submitted every day that she and five of her friends comb through as moderators. There will be certain crazes where like everyone will start posting pictures of their tattoos, or one time people were posting a bunch of close-up pictures of their eyes, which I'm not into that. I can't do eye stuff. But there are all these spin-off groups. There's like a Dole Women's vegan group that's been served up to me in the algorithm before. There are fake versions of the group because the real one is so popular that other people are trying to sort of like capitalize off of that momentum. So that's shady. Don't do that. But there is one key rule that Sarah told me about.
1: I can't really allow posts of a political or religious nature, just because, well, all the unrest in the world, there's going to be a lot of rows, and this isn't really the place for rowing.
0: This isn't the place for rowing, Ben. No rowing. I love that, because part of the essence of dullness is just feeling like comfortable with your dullness, safe from being judged and feeling judged and from judging others once you see other people's kinds of posts. And this is like really a point of pride for Sarah. This is what she hopes she has created.
1: Just feeling safe, happy and secure, like a place online that they can call home, where they can be themselves and just celebrate their everyday.
0: Ben, did you watch season 3 of The White Lotus?
2: The one always.
0: In Thailand?
2: Yeah, of course.
0: So I have to say, in preparing to talk to you about the Dole Women's Club, I was thinking back to this monologue that Carrie Coons' character has at the end of the series, where she's talking to her friends, one of whom is like a movie or TV star. Another one, you know, has married some wealthy guy and has beautiful children and has this life that Carrie Coons either wants or thought that she wanted.
3: I just feel like as you get older, you have to justify your life, you know, and your choices. And when I'm with you guys, it's just so like transparent what my choices were and my mistakes.
0: As I'm thinking about the Dole Women's Club and I'm thinking about this monologue, I was just tearing up because, you know, she says, her character says,
3: I don't need religion or God to give my life meaning, because time gives it meaning.
0: And that it's not the fabulous things that you've done or places you've gone or the extraordinary accomplishments. It's just the fact that you have lived each day and you've gone through the joys of accomplishing small goals and the frustrations of having your, you know, your dish liquid fragrance change. It's just like there is value and meaning just in the living and in the passing of time, and experiencing what we do just in the everyday, dull as it may be. And so that's what I want to leave people with, is just, as one writer put it, talking about the Dole Women's Club, like, contentment is seriously underrated, and there's value in that contentment.
4: Amory Sievertson and Ben Brock Johnson host WBUR's Endless Thread. 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
1: You are listening to WBEZ. Coming up at noon, we've got 1A. In the news today, the slumping White Sox have activated rookie slugger Munetaka Murakami from the injured list. He'd been sidelined since he strained his right hamstring on May 29th. This is WBEZ.
2: 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Broadway World says it's truly original and genuinely laugh out loud. Through August 16th, GoodmanTheater.org. The following is a public service announcement provided by WBEZ. 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More info at workingbikes.org. 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
3: It's Here and Now. Sports fans are soccer crazy right now with the World Cup nearing its end, but if you follow tennis, no doubt you are laser-focused on the grass courts at Wimbledon. And there's been plenty of drama. The fairy tale run of the British wildcard Arthur Ferry is over. He lost today in the semifinals. And for the women, the finals match will guarantee a winner from the Czech Republic and a new Grand Slam champion. Tennis journalist Christopher Clary is in London sampling the strawberries courtside as they do at Wimbledon. He's author of the Substack Tennis and Beyond. Chris, welcome.
4: Thanks, Peter.
3: I'll admit I had no idea about this strawberry tradition. How are they?
4: You know, I've had some pretty good ones in New England over the years, but they're not bad over here. And you know, really, it's people actually talk about it and they actually do it. You see people walking around with strawberries all over the ground. So it's a thing still.
3: Well, it's a thing, but there are more important things happening, including this incredible run for the young British player Arthur Ferry, who, as I said, lost today in the semifinals. How shocking had his performance been up until today?
4: Yeah, it's been shocking and also very, you know, much needed because they're competing with the World Cup over here, just like things are in the U.S. And the England team is doing pretty well, so they needed a great story, and Arthur Ferry certainly gave them one. I mean, he's a Brit wild card, and he grew up about a mile from Wimbledon grounds and walked here for most of his childhood. He used to attend the matches on center court, and here he is playing in a couple of them. Just didn't have enough game to trouble Alexander Zverev today. But he had some great victories here, and he really provided a lot of entertainment and a lot of hope for the future with his results here.
3: I see that he received a standing ovation from the home crowd there. Do you think he's talented enough to stick around?
4: He's very talented. He's got a lovely demeanor on the court, and he's extremely quick and a great backhand. The only problem is he's about 5'9", which is short for a modern-day tennis player. A lot of the guys are, you know, 6'1" or bigger, and he's going to have a uphill battle on some faster, higher-bouncing surfaces than grass. But a lot of people here have been really impressed by his game, and he's young. He's a Stanford grad. He was a college star, and I think he's got a lot of potential. Is he a future Grand Slam champion? Hard to see that, but top 20 player, why not?
3: Well, we'll find out. It might be Alexander Zverev, who now advances to the final after beating him. He's fresh off winning the French Open last month, and he's either going to face number one, Jannik Sinner, or the history chaser, Novak Djokovic. What are you going to be watching for as we look for a men's champion?
4: Well, it's interesting with Zverev. I mean, Zverev waited so long to win that first major. He got that in Paris finally. And he's looked like a little bit of a different player here. He's been more relaxed. He's hitting his forehand better. He's, you know, had good results on grass everywhere but at Wimbledon. He's never done well here before, but this year he's in the final for the first time. And he was really impressive through most of the play all the last couple of weeks. So, you know, I think he could be more of a threat to Sinner or Djokovic than he would have been at Wimbledon in the past.
3: As for the women, the final players standing are both from the Czech Republic, which is interesting, and neither has won a Grand Slam before. So there's some pretty good storylines here as well, isn't there?
4: Yeah, Peter, also Karolina Muchova and Linda Noskova, the two finalists, both of them faced match points and saved them earlier in the tournament. So they're both kind of playing with house money now. And Muchova had the very emotional victory over Coco Gauff in the semis here on Thursday, saving a match point and a crazy tiebreaker, and is really one of the most talented, entertaining players to watch on the women's tour. And Noskova is a newcomer, 21, with a really solid game and big serve. So all Czech affair.
3: Who's the favorite?
4: I think Muchova is a slight favorite, but I've been watching Noskova a lot the last couple of weeks. She's been serving great, and she has a really great baseline game, takes the ball very early. But Muchova's a bit of an artist out there and can create opportunity out of nothing and uses the whole canvas.
3: Chris, last time we talked, it was about a month ago. The heat was causing all kinds of problems at the French Open. How's the weather in London? Has it played, any kind of role in this tournament the way it did in France?
4: You know, it's been kind of Miami on the Thames here for the whole time. It's been really warm and definitely unusual weather. And there's still a lot of fans fluttering in center court today, but it's a little more moderate. But it's definitely been a factor here. You know, the grass has been playing pretty quickly and high bouncing. And Yannick Sinner's just happy it's not as hot as it was in Paris when he lost there.
3: You know, you mentioned the World Cup, competing with the World Cup. Is that an issue there? I mean, look, lots of people love tennis, but lots of people love soccer. Are you sensing the same kind of attention or excitement around this tournament?
4: Oh, it's a problem here for many, many years. I mean, they always coincide with the World Cup with the dates, usually anyway, and the Euro Championships as well. And so I've been in matches this week when you hear on a changeover a huge applause and people are looking at their phones and watching their results. So it's definitely a double screen experience here, Peter.
3: All right, tennis journalist Chris Clary at the grass courts of Wimbledon in South London. Chris, enjoy the tennis, the strawberries, and the soccer.
4: Off I go. Thanks, Peter.
3: Here and Now is a production of NPR and WBUR. I'm Peter O'Dowd in Phoenix.
1: And I'm Indira Lakshmanan in Boston, wishing I had access to those strawberries in Pim's cup. Have a great weekend, everyone. It's Here and Now.

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1: 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Next up on 1A, we're going to break down some of the biggest news stories of the week from around our country. It is the weekly news roundup. That's next on 1A. 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Broadway World says it is truly original and genuinely laugh out loud through August 16th. 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Partly sunny skies, maybe a tiny pop-up shower here and there with a high in the low 80s, 82, 84 degrees, but cooler near the lake, upper 70s. Cloudy tonight, getting to a low of 68, so a fairly comfortable evening. And warm for the weekend, sunny skies Saturday and Sunday, 84 Saturday, 87 Sunday. And then Monday, we're back into 90-degree territory. 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
2: The shooting is back on in the Persian Gulf. How are you supposed to compete in an affordability midterm when you've got a war that just won't quit? From WAMU and NPR in Washington, this is 1A. Hi, I'm Todd Zwillick. Today on the news roundup, fresh American airstrikes against Iran early Thursday. Iran has been hitting U.S. bases and Bahrain and Kuwait and Qatar. Republicans think that none of this does anything good for their election plans. But Democrats have problems of their own. Star candidates are flickering out in states that Dems need if they want to take Senate control. Also, an ICE agent fatally shot another person, this time in Houston. And the president's shiny gift from Qatar isn't safe enough for wartime. All of that and much more right after these headlines.
3: Live from NPR News, I'm Lakshmi Singh. President Trump is refusing to sign a bipartisan affordability bill intended to lower the cost of housing and encourage more home construction. On social media, the Republican leader said he was protesting Congress's inability to pass a strict voter identification bill with the country well into midterm primary season. Trump had 10 days until today to sign or veto or allow the legislation to take effect at midnight without his signature. The administration has ousted the remaining leadership at the Election Assistance Commission. This leaves the independent agency in a precarious position heading into November's midterm elections. We have more from NPR's Ashley Lopez.
4: The White House says it has removed the last few commissioners of the Election Assistance Commission. This is an independent agency created in the wake of the 2000 presidential election, a close race plagued by administrative errors. The agency has since helped provide election officials with resources and has collected data about how elections went. The EAC was created to have four commissioners. At the beginning of this year, one Republican member abruptly resigned, and now another is also resigning. The agency's two Democratic members, however, were removed. Ashley Lopez, NPR News.
3: President Trump says Iran asked to keep negotiating an end to hostilities, and the U.S. agreed, but that the June ceasefire was over. He gave an update on social media today after three Qatari and Saudi commercial tankers came under fire this week and led to retaliatory strikes between the war rivals. Joseph Otell is a retired four-star general and served as commander of U.S. Central Command from 2016 to 2019. On NPR, Votel was asked if he believed Iran was willing to risk prolonged war with the U.S. to maintain control over the Strait of Hormuz.
5: I think that's a big takeaway out of just these last 72, 96 hours, that Iran is principally focused on permanent sovereign control of the Straits of Hormuz, and they are willing to accept the risk of large-scale conflict before they're willing to relinquish it.
3: Goldman Sachs is prohibiting employees from betting on prediction markets such as Polymarket and Kalshi. NPR's Bobby Allen reports on the latest investment firm to warn staff against abusing confidential information.
6: Prediction markets offer betting on many topics involving finance, whether it's a company's quarterly earnings or what an analyst will say on an investor call or when a company will introduce a new service. The new rule from Goldman Sachs prohibits employees from placing bets on future outcomes related to finance, corporate America, elections, or geopolitics. It does allow for employees to wager on sports and entertainment. Billions of dollars are traded every week on prediction market sites, which are largely unregulated. Despite the new rule, Goldman Sachs CEO David Solomon said earlier this year that prediction markets were, quote, super interesting, and that he had met with prediction market executives over possible partnerships. Bobby Allen, NPR News.
3: It's NPR.
1: It is 12:04. It's 79 degrees at Midway and O'Hare. I'm Lisa Labas with WBEZ News. Democrats in Illinois are celebrating a federal appeals court decision. It upholds the state ban on assault-style guns, including AR-15s. WBEZ's Mawa Iqbal has more.
7: The Seventh Circuit Court of Appeals in Chicago ruled the law is, quote, consistent with the principles that underpin our nation's tradition of firearm regulation. Democratic elected officials are calling it a victory. And Governor J.B. Pritzker, in a statement, says Illinois will continue banning guns that, quote, inflict mass casualties. Pritzker enacted the ban in 2023 after the Highland Park parade shooting that left 7 people dead and dozens more injured. State Representative Bob Morgan was at the parade. In a statement, he says the law is, quote, saving lives in Illinois. Last week, the U.S. Supreme Court announced it would take up a separate challenge to Cook County's assault weapons ban. Mawa Iqbal, WBEZ News.
1: One person died early this morning after a crash on the outbound Dan Ryan Expressway. The Sun-Times reports the road was closed for several hours near 26th Street. The wreck occurred just after midnight. State police say one occupant of a vehicle was pronounced dead at the scene. Lanes were reportedly reopened shortly after 5 this morning. Traffic had been diverted onto the outbound Stevenson. The Ravinia Festival's Hunter Pavilion has reopened after a $70 million renovation. The facility rehab includes wider seats, improved acoustics, and better ventilation. The venue can host nearly 13,000 people. The Chicago Symphony Orchestra holds its summer concerts at Ravinia, and it will start its season tomorrow night with chief conductor Martin Alsop leading a program that includes singer and flutist Lizzo. And good news for the White Sox. The Sox have activated rookie slugger Munetaka Murakami from the 10-day injured list. Murakami had been sidelined since he strained his right hamstring in a victory over the Detroit Tigers toward the end of May. 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I'm Lisa Labas.
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2: I'm Todd Zwillick, and it's the 1A Friday News Roundup. The United States and Iran are back to trading strikes in and around the Persian Gulf, or at least they were until Thursday night. Weeks ago, a glimmer of peace was on the horizon. Today, not so much.
9: I think it's over. I don't want to deal with them anymore. They're scum. You know what scum is? They're scum. They're sick people.
2: In Washington, the escalation of this deeply unpopular war could spell more trouble for the president and for Republicans. One House GOP lawmaker said this to Politico yesterday. The midterms are still beyond Trump's focus zone, and he's screwing us into political oblivion. Meanwhile, Democrats have plenty of midterm chaos of their own. We're going to go to Maine for an update as Dems are now scrambling to find a replacement for their Senate candidate whose campaign imploded on allegations of sexual assault. If Dems don't find a viable candidate, their outside hopes of taking back the Senate could also implode. As always, we're most focused on what all of this means for you, and we have three guests here to make all of the week's news make sense. Megan Scully is here, Congress editor for Bloomberg News. Hi, Megan.
10: Hi, thanks for having me.
2: Steve Scully, C-SPAN. Steve Clemens is at the table, editor at large for the National Interest. You ever been mistaken for Steve Scully?
11: Not yet, but thank you for doing that, Todd.
2: Yeah, he's a wonderful guy.
11: Good to be with you.
2: And he's done great radio, by the way. Margaret Tolliv, senior contributor for Axios, director
11: of Syracuse University's Institute for Democracy, Journalism, and Citizenship, The Three Things We Love the Most, and also host of her new history podcast, 250 American Firsts. Margaret Tolliff, welcome to the show.
10: Thank you. Great to be here.
11: Can't wait to listen to your new podcast. And remember that we want to hear from you this hour as well. You can email your questions and comments about the week's news to 1A@WAMU.org. We can put them to our great panel here. All right. Here's where we started. Iran hit cargo ships. The United States hit Iran. Attacks expanded from there. President Trump says the ceasefire is over and that the Iranians, who he was calling smart a week ago, are now, as you heard, scum. Steve Clemens, what happened here?
12: Basically, Donald Trump thinks that the Iranians should be behaving in very obsequious ways, recognizing their humiliation at him wiping out the power of that country from their perspective. They just had millions of people in the streets celebrating and saluting the burial of Ali Khamenei, the supreme leader, and showing that they are not a country on the verge of collapse and teetering into the kind of protest that Israeli Prime Minister Netanyahu said they would after an attack. So we've gone through a week where Iran feels empowered. Donald Trump is frustrated, and they are not doing what he wants to do. And so they've gone to be some of the, and he also thinks, by the way, that he gave them their jobs. Like, he killed the people higher up in the echelon, Ali Larijani, who was a negotiator. All of those people are gone. So he looks at the fact they wouldn't have their jobs without Donald Trump, and they're not behaving according to the terms of this odd social contract.
11: And they don't quite see it that way. Meanwhile, here at home, Megan Scully, we always turn to you for economy and markets all the time, Bloomberg, and you're an expert in Congress. The markets reacted, in this is becoming a little bit of a routine. Stock prices dropped and recovered. Oil prices went up, leveled off, but not quite to pre-war levels. It's a reminder of the economic volatility here. Connect the dots for us. How is moving deeper into this conflict, not away from it, affecting Americans now?
13: Absolutely. Well, as you said, gas prices are still above the pre-war levels by about a dollar. We were starting to see them go down, and Americans were certainly feeling that. Gas was still higher over the July 4th weekend, which is a huge travel weekend. But people were feeling more optimistic, at least those that we spoke to out on the roads. This week, however, we saw oil prices surge again, particularly since Wednesday. They're up, about 6% in the last few days. And if this continues, of course, the strikes were halted last night. But if this were to continue, that would just drive oil prices up and stocks down. Stocks have been whipsawing during this war. Of course, the stock market right now is driven primarily AI and other tech investments, but it certainly doesn't help when Trump is restarting a war.
11: Margaret Tolliff, higher oil prices mean more inflation. More inflation means election headwinds for any incumbent running for office, especially if you've got a trifecta in Washington. At what point does this war become an urgent problem for voters and therefore for Republicans, since they've got the White House and Congress? We heard from one member who told Politico at the top of the show that Trump, what were my words? Screwing us into political oblivion.
10: It was colorful. You can visualize it. Actually, I can't unvisualize it. So I think that many Republican incumbents already think that it is urgent. It's highly unpopular with voters. I mean, even like it matters what political party you are, but it's unpopular with Republican voters and independent voters as well as Democratic voters. And as Megan mentioned, gas prices are high. The president's own base doesn't want forever wars. Investors are getting sick of the uncertainty. And it is that most recent, in the last couple of days, end of the ceasefire that is kind of ramping up the urgency, because that does suggest more inflation. You're starting to hear the R word floated in 2027. We all know what the R word is.
11: What is that?
10: Recession.
11: Oh, and so, you said it. I didn't even want to think about the R word.
10: Yeah. I know, you made me say it.
11: It's coming.
10: Like, the president is quite lucky that Micron and chip makers and stuff have helped kind of blunt this. And so that is the case for why this is becoming more urgent. On the other side, there is a normalization to the chaos, because there's, military action, and then there's a ceasefire, and then there's going to be a ceasefire, and then the ceasefire might be off, and then it's on again. And so when it goes up and down like this, as we've seen in so many other aspects of the president's presidency, the tariffs, what have you, people, markets, institutions become accustomed to the uncertainty. And so that could be a case why it's not as big a deal. Finally, Democrats are just blowing themselves up. And if Democrats are not a universally appealing plan B for those swing voters, then that gives Republicans a little bit of insurance against.
12: We're going to talk about the blow-ups and about Maine. I want to stick for a moment on the economy, the war, and voters. Republicans on the Hill, Megyn Scully, are tying themselves in knots because Trump will not get on message on affordability. They passed a housing bill that just a couple of hours ago, he says, I'm definitely not signing that because I want my election voter ID illegals voting bill problem that doesn't exist. We'll talk about that too. He won't sign that bill. What does their decision tree look like right now? At a certain point, they have to run. What's in the Republican mind right now?
13: Well, Trump has had a stranglehold on the party for the better part of the last decade, and they were really relying on him to stay, you know, on message, on affordability. They were also hopeful that his one big beautiful bill would be sort of their biggest argument to voters this November, and that voters would be still relishing larger tax breaks thanks to some of the, or tax returns thanks to some of the provisions in that legislation. Unfortunately for them, Trump's war in Iran has essentially undermined those big tax returns, which were smaller than many had hoped for. And people are spending them on necessities because of this affordability issue, and those necessities, including gas prices. He is talking about essentially everything but affordability and undermining successes such as this housing bill. We are hearing just now that he isn't intending to veto the bill. So the bill would go into law after this deadline at midnight tonight into tomorrow.
12: So just refusing to sign it, but not blocking it becoming
13: yes.
12: law.
13: But he has undermined it, saying, you know, this does nothing. It's unimportant. It is not as crucial as my voter ID legislation. So it makes it very hard for Republicans, and Congress is on break right now, Republicans to go to voters and really declare victory with this legislation.
12: Steve Clemens, for all of the heavy lift of getting a bipartisan housing bill in this environment, right, in polarized America now, to rob your party even of the just the photo op, just the White House event, just the here's the affordability win, Americans. That's a big deal.
14: A really big deal. And what's fascinating is to watch the TikTok videos of Senator John Kennedy of Louisiana just blowing up over it. What this is a part is not just Democrats that are, you know, regularly dismayed. It's Donald Trump's friends. It's Trump's friends that are just blown away by this moment. I'll also mention something along the line of this. You know, I've been thinking about September 11th, 2026 is coming fairly soon. It'll be 25 years of ongoing sets of wars that if anyone underestimates the Americans' frustration with lots of money being spent abroad and not on their infrastructure, not on their schools, not on their healthcare, not on those issues coming up, then they just don't understand the American political system. And both parties sense it. 25 years of forever wars, of which they think Donald Trump had promised no more of those, and we're back at it.
12: And Margaret Tolliff, Trump is about to go to Capitol. Here's something that's going to happen in the next couple of weeks. A big debate over funding this war. He's about to go to Capitol Hill to ask for tens of billions of dollars more.
14: $86.7 billion.
10: Defense Authorization Act, like it is going to be a hot summer in Washington. And the question is, you know, Democrats want to push back. Do Republicans want to push back? The answer is yes. Will they push back? The answer is we're going to find out pretty soon. When it comes to this question of urgency, though, I think what Steve said is really important, because when you look at the Gallup data and they track long-term these things, like what do Americans think is the top problem? It's all affordability, economy, inflation. When you get down to the question of war, wars in the Middle East, wars anywhere, that's polling at like 3 or 4%. People care about it, but when you see that war number tick up, when the idea of war itself becomes a higher ranking issue, that's when it's real political peril. Right now, it is war in the context of money.
12: War in the context of money. We're going to have a lot more on wars with the economy and wars
11: between Democrats coming up after a break. We're going to go to Maine, check in on the campaign. What was the campaign of a rising progressive star, Graham Plattner? It's done. What do Maine Democrats do next? That's all coming up. Megan Scully of Bloomberg is here. Steve Clemens of the National Interest and Margaret Tolliv of Axios and Syracuse University. You can always reach us 1A at WAMU.org. Stay with us. I'm Todd Zwillick. This is 1A.
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0: Cubs are in Cincinnati against the Reds, starting a three-game series tonight at 6:10. White Sox are at home hosting the Athletics starting at 6:40. The sky tipping off in Los Angeles tonight at 9. 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
2: Welcome back. It's the Roundup. I'm Todd Zwillick. Here in the studio with me, Megan Scully, Congress editor for Bloomberg News, Steve Clemens, editor at large for the National Interest, and Margaret Tolliv, senior contributor for Axios and director of Syracuse University's Institute for Democracy, Journalism, and Citizenship. Well, one of the biggest stories of the week happened in Maine. Democratic Senate candidate Graham Platner suspended his campaign on Wednesday after allegations that he sexually assaulted a former girlfriend. Platner denies those allegations, but he stepped aside after most of his party, including staunch allies like Bernie Sanders, abandoned him.
3: We did it the right way. We built a campaign. We engaged in electoral politics. We motivated people. We banded together. We did it the way that we were told we are supposed to make change. And we won. And now they are not going to let us have it. Not if it's me.
2: They are not going to let us have it, Graham Platner says to allegations of rape in his past. Let's bring in Grace Panetta, who covers politics for the 19th. Grace is joining us from Sedgwick, Maine. Hi, Grace.
4: Hi, how are you?
2: I'm good, thanks. Well, we're going to talk about the frenzy to replace Graham Platner on the ticket in just a minute. But Grace, first, give us a sense of what the last chaotic few days have been like watching one of the rising stars of the populist left disintegrate in Maine.
4: Yeah, this week has been absolutely head-spinning wild. I've really never experienced anything like this since President Joe Biden dropped out of the race for president 2 years ago. It really has a similar feeling to that, just completely unprecedented, chaotic, just wild. No one really prepared for a scenario like this even a week ago. And it's just stunning that less than 72 hours after Politico published that story, his campaign imploded.
2: So we're going to talk about the Biden-like vibes of replacing a candidate at the 11th hour and how your party might react to that. But Grace, Democrats' chances, big picture here, Democrats' chances of winning back the Senate were narrow to begin with. Without winning Maine, those chances are basically zero. They have 2 weeks to find a replacement. Who's in the running to be that person?
4: Yeah, there are nearly half a dozen Democrats who have declared their interest in getting the nomination for Senate. Three of them ran in the recent primary for governor. That was very crowded. That's former Senate President Troy Jackson, who is a very strong sort of labor vibe association, the Secretary of State Shenna Bellows, and the former Maine CDC Director Nirav Shah. Also, Jordan Wood, who initially ran for Senate and then dropped out once Platner launched his campaign, and he recently lost in the primary for the 2nd Congressional District. And Dan Kleben, who is a brewery owner here in Maine.
2: How are Platner's claims in the video we just played, that they, the nameless, faceless they, which I guess is the establishment or the powerful, or maybe AIPAC in this case, they didn't want him to win? Is there any whiff of personal responsibility here?
4: Candidly, no. In that video, you know, it was 11 minutes long, very long video. And yeah, we didn't hear a lot of, you know, personal responsibility or accountability from Platner in that video, which, you know, for someone who's claiming that the establishment took him out, even though he had a series of controversies throughout his campaign, and he withstood those. So the idea that, okay, the establishment, if that were really true, one would think that, you know, he would have had his campaign implode or fizzle out after, for example, the stories about the since removed Nazi tattoo, the Reddit posts, the earlier reporting on his alleged infidelity and dealings with women. He withstood all that. And something I published an article yesterday kind of detailing how really only a white man candidate could get away with that, withstand all of these various controversies. So the idea that there are these outside forces who, you know, came after him and thwarted his campaign doesn't really hold up under scrutiny.
2: So the other big part of this, Grace, you mentioned the Joe Biden 2024 vibes. He dropped out over the summer. Kamala Harris, of course, was essentially named his successor. A lot of people in the party were left out. They were very angry about it. What challenges are Democrats facing there in Maine, selecting a new candidate, not only who can win, but can also be installed in a way that cuts down on all the infighting?
4: Yeah, no, it's a great question. All the Democratic Party here, all the candidates have really been sort of building the plane while flying it. How it's going to work is there's going to be a nominating convention with delegates who are going to be selected at the county party level. The Maine Democratic Party released more details on that selection process. Candidates have to go out, gather signatures. And then there's going to be these countywide caucuses, sort of like a presidential caucus. So in a way, it's a lot more voter or at least, you know, party activist, party, you know, in input than the when Biden dropped out and Harris became the nominee. But it will, be very interesting to see how it all plays out. And if they can, tamp down on, you know, the concerns about infighting. But it also really seems like it was not so much infighting within the Maine Democratic Party, but sort of the party versus the Plattner campaign. There's sniping between the two that really spilled out into the open. That was also pretty stunning to see.
2: All right, Grace, we got to let you go, but we shouldn't go without talking about Susan Collins. She's the incumbent. She's a Republican. It's not a year to be an incumbent. Bad anti-establishment vibes. One school of thought on this, it's bad for Plattner to implode, but she's not running against somebody now who had to cover up a Nazi tattoo that she liked to talk about. She doesn't have a foil anymore.
4: Yes, that's correct. And that's why I think Democrats overall, despite this chaotic situation, are still feeling really good and perhaps even better than before about defeating Collins. And I think that's, you know, we're going to see a lot of messaging to that effect. It certainly is, helpful to not have to simultaneously be attacking your opponent and defending your candidate.
2: Grace Panetta, thanks for joining us.
4: Thank you so much for having me.
2: That's Grace Panetta. She covers politics for the 19th, live from Sedgwick, Maine. They're right in the heart of the implosion of the Graham Plattner campaign. Guys, your reaction to the Plattner phenomenon and what's to come, Steve?
5: I think Grace hit it on the head right at the end. I think in a ways this was a blessing for the Democrats because, you know, when I sort of look at this, that, hey, they're going to have a nominating convention. This is a midterm election when a lot of people aren't engaged. They're going to have a high degree of engagement, excitement. They're doing exactly what Kamala Harris didn't do when she got anointed as the head of the Democratic Party. And this gets people in, gets them engaged, gives them a great opportunity to push reset and push ahead. And, you know, Susan Collins, I respect Susan Collins, but she doesn't have something that's driving that level of engagement in the state. So we could be see some big surprises here.
6: Well, we had some folks up on the ground in Maine as well this week. And one thing that we heard over and over again from Democratic voters in the state is, you know, we don't care who this is. We just want to defeat Susan Collins. Of course, however, you know, we need to capture, you know, whoever wins the Democratic nomination at this convention in a few weeks is going to need to sway independent voters who were really critical to winning the seat in Maine. The big problem for Democrats, though, is that many of these candidates have already won and lost statewide. So while they might have some name recognition, they also have a track record of defeat.
2: Here's a statistic from the New York Times. Only two replacement Senate candidates have won in the past 30 years. Asa Hutchinson from Arkansas in 1996 and Frank Lautenberg, New Jersey, way back in 2002. Margaret.
7: Yeah, there's an element that's just very deflating for the party about all of this. And, you know, David Axelrod, the Democratic strategist, has articulated this point really well. So I'm going to kind of borrow from his point. But it's to say that that Democrats in Maine might be asking themselves, like, why did so many Maine voters flock to Plattner, especially given all of the red flags that were already there? It's because they didn't like the establishment Democratic choice or choices. Is this a matter of age? Is it a matter of policy positions? Is it charisma? Is it some combination of those? Until not just Maine, but all the Democratic Party can figure out how do you appeal to younger generations with fresh messages or candidates, this could be a warning sign that goes well beyond Maine.
2: Well, let's talk about well beyond Maine, because turmoil in Senate races on the Dem side isn't confined to Maine. In Michigan, State Senator Mallory McMorrow, she suspended her campaign over poor polling.
8: Today, I'm announcing that I am suspending my campaign for United States Senate. And I'm doing it with a deep, deep sense of gratitude for our thousands of volunteers, for everyone who donated what you could, building a campaign with zero corporate PAC dollars.
2: Megan Scully, Mallory McMorrow said, I can sort of find the middle path between establishment and insurgent, progressive, anti-establishment. And in the end, no, she couldn't.
6: She was polling at something like 9% when she dropped out. About half of voters in Michigan, Democratic voters, are undecided heading into the August 4th primary.
2: But that number should have spelled good things for her. She thought, ooh, big chunk of undecided. They don't want establishment. They don't want left wing. They want me. But no.
6: Well, when you're looking at the universe of primary voters, you're often looking at people who vote either sort of from one end of the spectrum and the other, not so much those middle ground voters. What is fascinating about this race is that Michigan is such a swing state, and it is such a sort of microcosm of the country at large. But you are seeing Abdul El-Sayed, who is the progressive, mantle bearer in this race, really taking off and getting backing from across the board, including from labor. So, and Haley Stevens, who is sort of the establishment figure here, she's a congresswoman, who is backed by AIPAC and other sort of, traditional interests, really getting blasted on that.
2: So a candidate in Maine is sidelined over allegations of sexual assault. Meanwhile, another prominent politician is ordered to pay millions of dollars to his sexual abuse victim. Only he happens to be the president of the United States. On Wednesday, a federal judge ordered President Trump to immediately pay writer E. Jean Carroll over $5 million. That ruling came after the Supreme Court rejected the president's appeal in the case. A Manhattan jury originally awarded E. Jean Carroll that money in 2023 after finding Trump civilly liable for sexual abuse and defamation. Steve Clemens, Trump and his lawyers have already indicated their plans to appeal Wednesday's order, but most legal analysts say he's just about out of options here. What does it mean for Trump to be finally paying this money to his victim now?
5: Well, it means Jean Carroll is holding one of the most powerful people in the world accountable. I mean, I think that, for those people who've looked at this and, looked at whether the chances of she would succeed, and a lot of bets were not on her. And she's gone through a process and been vigorous in this. And so she's going to get the money. The judges come out and said, hey, release $5.8 million to her, which was held in escrow. Now, she's got a second lawsuit for defamation out there that'll probably get decided next year, could go to the Supreme Court. But honestly, when you look
2: at that one is $83 million.
5: And when you look at the logic now, we don't know what was behind, because there was no Supreme Court revelation there. They just decided not to hear it. Then you have to ask, on what basis would they agree to hear the $83 million defamation lawsuit? So she may be a person that not only has held the most powerful person in the world accountable, but not have to worry about the cost of items in her hotel minibars. I mean, it'll be, something where this person who's gone through, I think, real challenges in dealing with this and has faced all sorts of threats, not only from the president, but privately. I think it's a really interesting moment of accountability.
2: I hesitate to ask this because at this point it makes me sound naive, Margaret Tolliff, but how are we at a point where a victim is ordered to receive nearly $6 million from the president of the United States after a jury decided that, yes, he sexually assaulted her, and it's not an absolute showstopper in this country?
7: I mean, this has been the story of two terms of the Trump administration and a term in between where he rebuilt support. I don't know how to answer your question more broadly than that. This is all information that is out there. There's a long trail of evidence, litigation, suits, countersuits. And it looks like legally it has reached the end of the road. Politically, most American voters have moved on. It is very baked in the cake. You support the president, you're against the president, you're not pinning your decisions about your happiness of the country on this.
2: Well, I don't know how to answer it either. I ask it because I think it's important to not forget to ask it, because we've come quite a distance in a few years from a place where a ruling and a decision like this would have been a showstopper in America. Mm-hmm. Meanwhile, some other big news, this time from the Department of Justice and from Donald Trump's ongoing and multi-front campaign to interfere in the midterm elections. The Department of Justice sent a letter to all 50 states and the District of Columbia threatening to arrest and criminally prosecute state election officials if any votes are cast in their states by non-citizens. FEMA has also threatened to withhold a portion of anti-terrorism preparedness money if states don't comply with the administration's election demands. Margaret, threatening criminal prosecution and jail for how state officials do their jobs within their states under their laws. What is the Trump administration trying to do here?
7: Yeah, and so you're right that these letters went out to every 50 state, but I think elections officials who happen to be Democrats feel that it is certainly more targeted toward them. It's already illegal, of course, to try to vote if you're a non-citizen. There's already laws about that. Election law is controlled by states. The Trump administration wants to impose more federal control over elections. This is another major step to do that. It also implies the threat of prosecution of elections officials. And again, that is elections officials who happen to be from the Democratic Party feel that is more a target on their backs. It also could have the effect of dampening enthusiasm for voting, even if you are a legitimate, citizen with rights to vote. And finally, it does build some groundwork for the president or his administration to argue after the fact election fraud if they don't like the results in certain states.
2: Analysis after analysis has shown non-citizen voting is extremely rare.
7: Yes.
2: Essentially, this is a red herring, essentially a non-issue in terms of tilting elections. And yet the president, his allies in Congress, including the Speaker of the House, continue to harp on it. We're going to take a deep dive into these latest moves to undermine elections by the Trump administration and what they mean for a free and fair process. That's on Monday on If You Can Keep It, our weekly series all about politics and democracy. Make sure you join us then. Meanwhile, more signs of determination to take control of the midterms. On Thursday, the president fired the last members of the Independent Federal Election Commission that assists election administration officials across the country. Megan Scully, this happens just months before the midterms. What are the consequences here? What could this lead to in elections? What's the president up to?
6: Absolutely. Well, I think as Margaret just said, it's all part of this building the case ahead of this midterm elections, which could be absolutely decisive in terms of who controls at least two of the levers of power in Washington. And building the case in order to challenge the election results. Trump is still harping about the 2020 election results without any evidence that that was anything other than a free and fair election. So this is just sort of adding to his arsenal as we move closer to the midterm.
5: Steve. Big thing, this Election Assistance Commission sets the standards for voting machine certifications. You've got chaos coming for anybody moving into voting machines nationally. That's the bottom line.
2: And Trump has fired the remaining members of that commission. We're going to take a break. We have the news quiz when we come back. And we have this from Eric in Amesville, Ohio. Where is Mitch McConnell? It seems pretty shady that he can speak for 20 minutes to two different congressional members, yet not be bothered to release a statement to the public concerning his health. We're going to talk about it. Margaret Tolliver is here, Steve Clemens and Megan Scully. You're listening to The Roundup. I'm Todd Zwillick. It's 1A.

0: 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This is 91.5 WBEZ. And coming up at 1, it is Science Friday.
1: On the next Science Friday, talking about the gut-brain connection. 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
2: You guys think fiber maxing is cool? 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
0: Temperatures around town this Friday afternoon, you've got 75 in Waukegan, 81 in Bartlett and Aurora, 74 along Chicago's lakefront, and 80 degrees at Midway. 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
5: 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And from the estate of Joan B. Kroc, whose bequest serves as an enduring investment in the future of public radio and seeks to help NPR produce programming that meets the highest standards of public service in journalism and cultural expression.
6: Welcome back. It's The Roundup. I'm Todd Zwillick. Now, each week here on 1A, you know that we like to challenge you with our news quiz. We had a little break with the holiday weekend last week, so we got to go back 2 weeks ago to the last question we asked you about former Federal Reserve Chairman Alan Greenspan, who died recently.

0: fortune transforming the black beauty industry with fashion and cosmetics, releasing iconic brands like Afrosheen, Ultrawave, and Classy Curl. In 1971, the company that he founded with his wife became the first black-owned business listed on the New York Stock Exchange and was the sole sponsor of the legendary television program Soul Train, Don Cornelius. So, which trailblazing entrepreneur are we talking about? Send us your answers via the 1A Vox Pop app. We're accepting answers through Sunday evening. No Google, no AI, no help. Use your brain if you know it, and we'll be announcing your answers and a winner here on the show next week. All right, back to the roundup now. Megan Scully is here from Bloomberg, Steve Clemens from The National Interest, and Margaret Tollef, senior contributor for Axios. Well, we had a question before the break. Where is Mitch McConnell? Part of the answer is that GOP Senator, seven-term GOP Senator Mitch McConnell, has been in the hospital for 3 weeks now. His family and congressional staff have been extremely tight-lipped about the reason for that. Emergency dispatch audio suggests that someone at McConnell's residence in Washington, D.C. may have suffered a cardiac arrest and been given CPR earlier this month. And this extended mysterious hospital stay is raising questions, to say the least, about Mitch McConnell's seat in the Senate and whether or not he'll be returning to it. He has announced he's retiring at the end of this term. Margaret Tollef, what complications has McConnell's hospitalization created for Republicans now?
1: I mean, this is an incredible story, not to state the obvious, but in a best case scenario, Senator McConnell's recovery is going quite slowly and he's not ready to, you know, make public statements. In a worst case scenario, it's much worse than that.
0: He's 84.
1: But what is interesting from a political perspective is that it's not just Democrats raising questions. And of course, Kentucky's governor is a Democrat, Andy Beshear, is like, what's going on? I need to know what's going on. But it's also sort of the MAGA wing of the Republican Party who have been increasingly critical of McConnell for being a bulwark against Trump at some times, who are saying, what's going on? Even had a Republican member this week saying, I don't know if Mitch McConnell's alive. Then you've got friends of McConnell, allies and, you know, former staff of McConnell saying, this is ridiculous. Enough of the conspiracy theories. He's okay. So we're all going to find out soon. But why does it matter? Part of the reason why it matters is because Republicans in Kentucky keep changing the law about what happens if there's an opening in a Senate seat. And part of the reason why is there's a Democratic governor. So they've taken away the Democratic governor's ability to appoint a replacement that had already happened. But then the law keeps changing again. And if I have this right, and someone check me if I don't, I think that the latest twist involves a date in early August. It's August the 3rd, because if McConnell's seat were to become vacant before that date, you would have a situation where there could be a special election. But if it's after that date, it just sits vacant. And boy, the Senate is in a bare margin. What could that do to the president's agenda?
0: Mitch McConnell is an appropriator. He may be very elderly, but Mitch McConnell is powerful, Megan Scully. He's former majority leader. He sits right near, maybe doesn't have the gavel, but let's face it, he's at the top of the Appropriations Committee. He's on defense appropriations. He is a say-so guy when it comes for things like $83.7 billion
2: Absolutely.
0: Supplemental for the war in Iran.
3: There's one other element to this. If that seat were to become open before August 3rd, there is a ticked off Kentucky Republican, Thomas Massey,
0: who could run
3: for that Senate seat, and I'm sure they would run another. That would split the Republicans. And
1: so either way, you can argue whether a vacancy is worse or a filling it is worse for the president.
2: Right. And absolutely on the defense front, you know, there's a lot of business before Mitch McConnell holds the gavel of the Defense Appropriations Committee in the Senate. At the top of that agenda is war funding and a separate $300 billion partisan piece of legislation for the Defense Department. And while Trump and McConnell have certainly had a contemptuous relationship over the years, McConnell is very much on board, or has been very much on board, with Trump's push to increase defense spending to some $1.5 trillion.
0: So McConnell, his absence will be felt in the Senate when these important issues come before Republicans. We don't have to get into the details of the appropriation.

0: Elections Committee, but without McConnell, that committee is tied, and that means gridlock, folks. I can tell you that. All right, let's leave the Senate aside, because I want to go to Houston, Texas, and more on ICE's continuing campaign immigration crackdown on behalf of the president, and another person fatally shot by ICE on the streets of America, Lorenzo Salgado Araujo. A Mexican immigrant in Houston, 3 U.S. citizen children, during a traffic stop on Tuesday, shot and killed by ICE agents. He's the latest high-profile person killed by ICE officers since the Trump administration's crackdown began. Here's his son, Ronaldo Salgado, at a press conference on Wednesday.
1: I saw a video posted on Facebook that he had been shot. I recognized him immediately. Not from his appearance, but from his voice, crying for help as he lay on the street, bleeding out.
0: Salgado said that his father had been in the United States for 35 years and was in the process of obtaining legal status. We don't have all of the details yet. ICE says Salgado Araujo, quote, refused to follow multiple verbal commands and weaponized his vehicle in an attempt to run over ICE law enforcement officers. The Department of Homeland Security is investigating the shooting. Margaret, what do we actually know about this incident so far?
2: Well, we do know, and it was the local congresswoman who's a Democrat who came out with this information on Thursday that apparently, this man was not actually the target. That it is not who they were going after. It was a different person in a different car. And so, as that information plays out, I think it's obviously extremely concerning, because it just shows that there's a real human cost to these operations, and that precision and less violence, are really important. This is a human life, and this is someone who was on a path to legal status and had been playing by the rules.
0: At least 26 people have been shot by federal immigration agents since the start of the immigration crackdown. That's according to The Trace. They're a nonprofit newsroom that follows guns in America. The government says that this man used his car as a weapon. Steve Clemens, that sounds familiar, because it's the same charge they leveled at Renee Good in Minneapolis, despite video evidence that everyone saw that she was attempting to run over an ICE agent before she was shot.
3: Well, this is the new template that people are pointing to and saying that, and we don't have a camera in this case, but I think people are saying, hey, this has given an opportunity to ICE officers to take more forceful action because of the so-called weaponization of a vehicle against them. The threat of their life. And I have to, tell you just personally, having, watched what happened in Minneapolis, hearing this go on, and just hearing it, I think Secretary Mark Wayne Mullen at DHS is actually trying to deal with, which is the quick draw of guns on people who are unarmed. And that has been an issue that's out there. I think he's trying to deal with it. He said he's trying to deal with that. But the tone and norm of ICE enforcement is one that disregards life pretty quickly.
0: Megan?
4: I think it's important to note that just several months ago, there was a push within Washington to put additional constraints on ICE.
0: There was a government shutdown over it.
4: Absolutely. What resulted essentially was continued these safeguards essentially falling by the wayside. And that effort has since essentially dissipated.
0: Well, it was also, this is a good time to note a statistic in America from this past July 4th weekend. It's always one of the most violent weekends of the year. People are outside, explosions are going off, and the weather is warm. There were 139 shootings that left 35 people dead and 187 injured across the country on July 4th, on the 250th anniversary of this country. That number's actually slightly down from last year. Steve Clemens, that feels like a uniquely American data point.
3: Yeah, I mean, there's just a lot of guns, there's a lot of violence, and it is a part of what, when the world looks at us and says, what's the biggest difference between the United States and, say, a European country or Japan or Australia? It is our proclivity for violence. And it's just something that I think we continually internally struggle with. As you mentioned, we have a, constitutional amendment that protects the right to bear arms. But even Antonin Scalia, when he was alive and on the court, did not believe that meant that you could have just unrestrained arms of all kinds. And that is a challenge at this moment as we're celebrating our 250th.
0: Well, we leave that unique piece of Americana to the side for the moment. But we talk about July 4th. I mean, one of the stars of July 4th celebrations, at least here in D.C., a lot of military flyovers, a lot of jets. They're impressive. They're very loud and intimidating. B-1 bombers, B-2 bombers, F-35 jets. Also, a gift from the government of Qatar for the president of the United States. He was clearly delighted when he unveiled that new plane, $400 million gifted to him by the Qatari government. It debuted after extensive upgrades, cost taxpayers hundreds of millions of dollars more to make it fit for presidential security. But the Air Force said the plane was, quote, secure modified executive platform. But this week, when Trump left the NATO summit in Ankara, Turkey, he didn't fly on that shiny new plane that he loves to show off. Here's what he said when he was asked why.
5: It's flying to Europe, to one of the big bases, two or three of the big bases, where we can show it to the people. And we'll be going home by normal methods. But we have it going to Europe to a couple of bases, actually one in particular, but it's going to go to a couple of bases, stop, so the soldiers can see it because it's truly magnificent.
0: Turns out that was not true. That was not the reason the plane was stopping in England. According to the New York Times, the Secret Service advised the White House not to use the new Air Force One, citing potential threat from Iran, given renewed hostilities in the Persian Gulf. Instead, the president flew out of Turkey on the older Air Force One. He switched to the new plane in England for the leg back to the States. New reporting, Margaret Toller from the New York Times, saying that the new plane does not have counter missile measures and security measures that it needed, confirming to the New York Times that indeed it does not have full security upgrades and it wasn't safe to fly.
2: Yeah, that's right. I think you've really done a good job of summing up the, like, where's the ball? Because the storyline has changed several times. One of the challenges in reporting around Air Force One is that while a lot of information is available about the Air Force One fleet, some of that information is, you know, it's classified or highly protected because it involves security systems. But it is it has been reported again and again that what the planes that we have thought of as Air Force One, they have, like, systems that can scramble and block if there were to be, like, an incoming missile, like anti-aircraft missile coming. And so the question then became, was the Qatar gift tricked up with enough stuff? Like, the president was trying to make it happen really fast. Let's get it out there. This reporting, the Times is very good reporting, suggests that to really add all those add-ons to make it as safe as the other Air Force One, it could cost anywhere from $400 million to $1 billion more dollars
0: some
2: on top
0: gift.
2: Of it. And by the way, it could take a couple years to get it, like, totally ready the way the other.
0: So why fly now? Is this because of the president's eagerness to show it off and fly in it?
2: Show it off, put
3: July
2: it in a parking
3: 4th.
2: Lot, and then it goes to the museum at the end of it. So, like, this plane is not going to be the plane that
0: you've flown on Air Force One many
2: not
0: times.
2: Not this one.
0: No, not this one. The president said to a reporter, if I go down, you go down with me. Quite true.
2: By the way, that's true every time you're in a motorcade with the president or on a helicopter that's not as good as the president's helicopter.
0: Right.
2: Like, that's the price you pay for flying in the most secure aircraft with Secret Service protection.
0: Frankly, it's true on any airplane.
2: But I think, like, it's traveling with the president as someone who did it for many years is basically the safest way you can travel. You have the most protections available to anyone, but this plane was not protected as well as
3: the regular fleet. But it also shows something else. They worry about Iran. They are worried about what Iran might do next. There's a sense, not only the protections there, but we're engaged in an active kinetic conflict, and the President of the United States is worried about it.
0: That's the Secret Service doesn't care about headlines. They care about real threats, and it's
2: protecting
0: indicated
2: the president,
0: there.
2: Yeah.
0: All right, before we go, we do have to say goodbye this week to Team USA, who went out of the World Cup 4-1 to Belgium. Listen.
6: I was really happy because the energy was really high this match. Because in the previous matches, I think the energy was really low. It was not like a winning spirit, and this match was really good.
7: I think we have giving an answer on sports, so it's not nice that politics come between us. But okay,
8: if they play like today, I think they can go further and beat Spain also.
0: Steve Clemens, the American team did not step up, but the Belgians really thought that Trump interfered in this whole thing.
3: Well, people all over Europe are doing the YMCA dance, thanking Donald Trump for giving the Belgians that extra oomph to take it home.
0: The Belgian team was doing it on the field and in the dressing room. Were they mocking the president?
3: I think they were saluting the president, saying
0: That's Steve Clemens, editor-at-large for the National Interest. Across the table from me, Megan Scully has been here, Congress editor for Bloomberg News, and Margaret Tolliv, senior contributor for Axios, director of Syracuse University's Institute for Democracy, Journalism, and Citizenship, and host of the brand-new podcast, 250 American Firsts. 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Mike Kidd is our sound designer and engineer. Thomas Liu produces our podcast. Chris Castano is our digital editor. And Alexandra Botti is our senior supervising producer. This program comes to you from WAMU, part of American University in Washington. It's distributed by NPR. I'm Todd Zwillick. Have a great weekend. This is 1A.

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2: 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Illinois EPA is seeking public comment on its notice of intent to approve a resource recovery plan for Andrew Corporation in Orland Park. 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More at epa.illinois.gov. 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
4: The gut-brain connection is having a moment on social media. What's the science? I'm Flora Lichtman, and this is Science Friday. Research suggests that some brain diseases, like Parkinson's, seem to start in the gut. What is the link between our brains and our bowels? And how much of what we hear on social media about gut health is true?
5: You guys think fiber maxing is cool? Wait till you hear about poop maxing. That's trending.
4: Plus, the Sci-Fi Book Club is lit this month. Writer Craig Childs joins us to talk about his latest book, The Wild Dark, his journey to the brightest and darkest night skies, and why keeping the lights off matters.
6: Even 20, 40 miles out of the city, we were getting a pretty nice night sky.
4: Don't go away. That's after this.
1: Live from NPR News, I'm Lakshmi Singh. President Trump says he has agreed to resume talks with Iran. But as NPR's Frank Ordonez tells us, the president says he told the Iranians the ceasefire is over.
7: President Trump says Iran's leaders reached out to his team asking to continue talks and that they've agreed to do so. But he says in a Truth Social post that the U.S. has stated to them, quote, in no uncertain terms, that the ceasefire is over. The U.S. and Iran have been trading significant strikes over the last few days, raising concerns about whether the two sides would be able to reach a final deal to end the war. Trump, who just returned to Washington from the NATO summit in Turkey, warned that more strikes were coming in retribution for Iranian strikes on ships sailing through the Strait of Hormuz. But he also insisted that the U.S. would not be returning to full-scale warfare with Iran. Franco Ordonez, NPR News, the White House.
1: The family of Nolan Wells, the 18-year-old student athlete found dead on a barrier island off Mississippi's coast after the 4th of July weekend, is demanding transparency in the investigation into their son's unexplained death. They have retained civil rights attorney Ben Crump.
8: The family has distrust of the Mississippi law enforcement officials giving them a fair investigation where their black son ended up dead after going out on a boat with three young white men.
1: Crump joining Wells' family at a news conference today. A new study published in JAMA finds that the number of people who died at the hands of law enforcement increased significantly in recent decades. NPR's Ritu Chatterjee reports young black males have the highest mortality rate of all groups.
9: The researchers used mortality files from the CDC's National Center for Health Statistics. They found that there had been nearly 12,000 deaths caused by law enforcement officers between 2003 and 2024. That included 270 children. Annual deaths of adults at the hands of law enforcement more than doubled in that time period. For children aged 17 and under, the annual deaths jumped by nearly five times, from 8 to 37. Nearly 90% of all deaths were caused by firearms. However, the researchers note that deaths by law enforcement are underreported and their analysis may be underestimating the real toll. Ritu Chatterjee, NPR News.
1: A man was partially sucked out of a plane's cabin window midair, according to local media reports in Greece. Happened on a flight operated by Malta Air, a subsidiary of Ryanair that had taken off today from Thessaloniki, Greece, to Germany. Ryanair said in a statement that a window dislodged, no word on how. However, the carrier did not immediately confirm reports about a 61-year-old man's close call on the flight. 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
2: It is 1:04. It's 83 degrees. I'm Lisa Lavas. This is WBEZ News. A key Chicago City Council committee is declining to ask voters whether there should be a 3% surcharge on people who earn more than $1 million a year. This is another loss for Mayor Brandon Johnson in his battle with moderate city council members. Johnson wanted to pose the non-binding question to voters on the November general election ballot. He submitted his proposal late. One alder accused Johnson of abusing the council's rules because the administration does not have its act together. A federal appeals court in Chicago has upheld the state's ban on semi-automatic firearms like AR-15s. The Seventh Circuit Court of Appeals today found the law is consistent with the principles that underpin our nation's tradition of firearm regulation. Democratic lawmakers passed the ban after the 2022 shooting in North Suburban Highland Park. Seven people were killed, several dozen more were injured. Last week, the Supreme Court announced it will take up a separate challenge to the Cook County assault weapons ban. A new summer marketplace is open in Chicago. It's called City Market in Real Life, or IRL. Tina Feldstein is the market co-founder. Feldstein also runs the South Loop Farmers Market. That's in the Printers Row neighborhood on the near south side. And she says the market is about connecting with strangers in real life.
10: It's the combination of a farmers market, a maker's market, a vintage market, an artisan market, a live food hall, live music, DJs, live band entertainment. It's pet friendly. There's a kid zone. There's really something for everybody here.
2: City Market IRL has offerings from more than 100 local vendors. It occupies the fourth floor of Water Tower Place downtown. Cubs opening up a three-game series in Cincinnati tonight against the Reds. First pitch out is at 6:10 tonight, and the White Sox hosting the Athletics at 6:40 tonight. Sky are playing the Sparks in Los Angeles. They're tipping off at 9 o'clock. It is 1:06. This is WBEZ News.
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12: This is Science Friday. I'm Flora Lichten. We are coming to you today from Aspen Ideas Health with two leaders of a field that, in my opinion, is among the most exciting frontiers in medicine and biology. We are talking about the gut-brain connection. And look, we have a lot of language about trusting our gut, gut feelings, gut checks, spilling your guts, getting butterflies. And they describe feelings that are familiar to us. I mean, let me just do a poll. Who here has gone with your gut in real life? I would like the 10% of people who didn't raise their hand, I want to talk to you. But how well do we understand this connection on the biomolecular level? The connection between our brains and our bowels. Which of those organs is actually in the driver's seat? And what does it mean for how we understand diseases like Parkinson's or depression? Those are just some of the questions that we're going to churn through with my guests. Let me introduce them. Dr. Emran Mayer is director of UCLA's Center for Neurobiology of Stress. He spent four decades studying this. Is it fair to call you a gut brain OG? I'm going to take that as a yes. And Dr. Tricia Pestricha is a neurogastroenterologist at Harvard Medical School, and she's also a poop influencer, which I hope we can get to later. Thank you both for being here.
13: Our pleasure.
12: What is a gut?
14: What is the gut?
12: What's the gut?
14: Well, the gut is sort of a simplistic term for the digestive system. You know, I think the way it's being used, it would include all the parts of the digestive system from the esophagus all the way down to the end of your large intestine. In more scientific or gastroenterological terminology, it would be primarily the small intestine and the small and large intestine. So,
12: not my stomach.
14: That depends. I think in the whole fascination now with gut health, I think people include the stomach as well.
12: This is a controversy. This feels so spicy.
13: We're going to have such a hot debate, but I think the gut does mean the gastrointestinal tract, and we shorten that to the gut. So I think, like, in just common parlance, I'm with you. I think, like, when we as doctors are like, the gut, we are really thinking about the bowels. But I do think, for being a little more technical, I think what people think about, it's everything from the esophagus all the way to the exit hatch.
12: Does it seem weird that we don't have an agreed upon definition?
13: Totally. It's a big problem for us.
12: Is it? In your for gastroenterologists, is it a big problem?
14: I think gastroenterology, the specialty, has sort of been taken by surprise how all of a sudden their organ of interest is sort of
12: is everywhere.
13: Popular. Yeah, we're the cool ones now. Take that, neurology.
12: Well, why do you think social media has glommed on to the gut?
13: Yeah. I mean, Dr. Mayer is totally right. 10 years ago when I was in med school, no card-carrying gastroenterologist would use gut health. Like they wouldn't talk about hashtag gut health. And now it's everywhere. Now, you know, I think we're actually realizing we have to use that word. The American Gastroenterological Association, which we're both members of, we're forming an advisory group to talk about how we need to own this space. Why haven't we owned this space before? Like, gosh darn it. Well, we're going to try to figure out. And part of that is defining what that is, right? Because most of GI, we think about curing disease, but maybe what gut health really is the absence of disease and preventing said disease. And that's obviously not been the focus for a lot of that 15-minute visit that you get when you already have a problem with your doctor. And I think, you know, I spend a lot of time, for better or for worse, on gut health TikTok, on hashtag gut talk. And I spend a lot of time in social media kind of talking about gut health. And so I think about this a lot. But my suspicion for why this has really blossomed is twofold. One is a good thing. I think Gen Z is so much less ashamed of their bodies than we were as millennials and everyone older than us. And they are destigmatizing mental health. They're destigmatizing gut health. And I love that. So I think that it's like wonderful that they are bringing this and leading the charge there. You guys think fiber maxing is cool. Wait till you hear about poop maxing. That's trending. So this is great. But I think there's a darker side to this, which we know so well, but you know, one of the most common diseases in GI, I'll give you this example, is irritable bowel syndrome. 15% or thereabouts of Americans have IBS. This is one of the most misunderstood diseases in all of medicine, not just misunderstood by patients, but misunderstood by doctors. And yet it is so incredibly, we all know somebody with IBS. Maybe we've had it. Maybe we got COVID and we never pooped correctly the same. Like this happens to all of us at some point. And I think when there's such a big void about that information, not that the science doesn't exist, it exists. I think we just haven't communicated it well. But when that void exists, I think then the influencers online, you enter this wonderful space as a patient where you go online. First of all, you can't get an appointment with your gastroenterologist for like the next 6 months. This is a big problem. Now you're scrolling and you see some really attractive influencer saying, hey, do you have bloating? Do you have brain fog? Does your doctor not take you seriously? It's leaky gut. And, or, you know, fill in the blank and they'll tell you all about their journey and all about the supplements that worked for them. And there's a million videos like this. And for the first time, you're somebody who's been suffering and you feel heard. You feel seen. You feel like you're connected to a person. And that is, I think, almost like 80% of the gut health space right now. It's coming from people who are not physicians or the scientists, but it's coming from people who are helping connect with somebody who has been a little bit dismissed by or greatly dismissed by the healthcare system. And I think that is the darker side of why this has become so popular.
14: Yeah. And I mean, being a gastroenterologist myself, and so I went through the first, I would say, 25 years of my career battling the dogma in gastroenterology that it's the gut. Many comments when I give a talk, people get up and say, Dr. Maya, don't forget, it's the gut. You know, when I talk about the brain-gut connection.
15: What do you mean they were saying it's the gut? They were like, the brain is not involved?
14: The brain is not involved. And I'm just based on that experience, this negative experience, and what's happening now that this has sort of been taking the discussion has been taken away from gastroenterologists to functional medicine and to influencers, and the topic is widened to stuff that and entities that as a gastroenterologist you're not trained in. You know, you're not trained what brain fog is, or you know, all these symptoms that are now blamed on the gut in some ways, or gut dysfunction. But I'm not too optimistic that this new awareness will come in gastroenterologists and patients. There's a tremendous growth of functional medicine, for example, because even though they don't have all the science, they have managed to incorporate this holistic concept that includes the brain and the rest of the body in their conceptualization of gut health. I mean, I may be wrong, but what I've seen so far, you know, the interest is definitely shifted away from gastroenterology, which is a specialty trained in identifying diseases of the gut, not of the brain, and has developed together with the pharmaceutical industry and with endoscopic procedures, very effective way of dealing with the gut, but not with these brain gut problems.
15: Okay, Tricia, I've heard you say that our gut is a brain. I think of my gut as like plumbing.
13: Yeah.
15: Help me reframe.
13: Please reframe. We all grow up thinking about our gut as plumbing. That's very common. That's not how I grew up. I'm the daughter of a gastroenterologist. I'm the daughter of a neurogastroenterologist like Dr. Meyer. And we have known for centuries that your gut is a brain. It contains 500 million nerve cells. That is more nerve cells than are in your spinal cord. And that brain, for some animals, it's the only brain they got. We call it the enteric nervous system. We humans have evolved to have a second brain in our head. Some people call the one in our guts the second brain. That's not what I call it. And they are evolutionarily very closely intertwined. And one of the ways that they communicate is the vagus nerve. And I know we'll talk a lot about that. But remember that your gut does a lot more than just transport and magically transform food into waste. It is constantly producing neurotransmitters, the same neurotransmitters that the brain in your head produces, like dopamine, which is what I study in my lab, serotonin. And it sends these signals up through the vagus nerve to the brain, and it's in the background, but it is constantly influencing our mood, our hormones, and probably most diseases in all of our body, our heart, our lungs, our brain, you can trace the origin to some extent to the gut.
15: Emmer, would you call it an axis, a gut-brain axis? I've heard that used.
14: Yeah, no, I've been trying the last few years to change people's use of these terms. It's really much more common. It's not an axis, it's not a linear system that we can understand with our reductionistic scientific approaches. It's, if you look at it with systems biology, which basically postulates that everything is interconnected, it's a brain-gut microbiome system. And these elements interact in bidirectional fashion, not just amongst each other, but they also are the main system in the body that regulates our homeostasis. So the basic balance within our bodies is dependent on the system. And that goes back in evolution, as Tricia mentioned. So the first marine animals, Plesia, they had an enteric nervous system lookalike structure surrounding basically just a tube that was moving and digesting everything together. With the development of a head in evolution, all the functions that were important for the overall body and survival were moved to the brain. using the same neurotransmitters in the same cells, but just, you know, shifted up there, was the enteric nervous system, its main function became to run the intestinal function of secretion, motility, permeability, you know, anything that has to do with the GI tract is run by the enteric nervous system fairly autonomically.
15: It's independent.
14: Yeah. Only if we get into a situation that threatens the whole organism, which triggers the fight and flight response, then the brain basically gets involved in regulating the gut as well, but not in, in the normal homeostatic situation of balance.
13: And there's an uncomfortable truth there too, which is that, you know, we can survive despite being brain dead, right? Why? How? Well, it's because we have a functioning enteric nervous system. As long as that is functioning and you still have some brainstem input with a breathing tube, you will survive because your enteric nervous system is still nourishing and feeding all of the other cells in your body. And that's how important it is.
4: 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We will get into it. This is Science Friday from WNYC Studios.
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1: From Aspen Ideas Health in Aspen, Colorado, we're talking about the conversation happening in our bodies between our guts and our gourds with my guests, Dr. Emron Mayer and Dr. Tricia Pasricha. When we talk about the gut and the brain talking to each other, how are they talking? What is the mode of communication? Tricia?
2: Yeah, there's two main ways. You know, most of how we've thought about the gut-brain connection, I think, has been in terms of how the brain communicates with the gut. We live that experience every day, right? You know, when you're going on a date, you get butterflies in your stomach, like Flora mentioned. Or if you're nervous, like suddenly you have to use the bathroom and it's your turn at karaoke and there's no bathroom in sight. Why? And then when you sing your song, suddenly you don't have to go anymore. And some of the ways those types of communications happen, some of it is hormone signaling. Some of that can happen through the bloodstream from the brain down to the gut. A lot of it happens through the vagus nerve. The vagus nerve is this long cranial nerve. It extends down from the brain to almost every internal organ, but it has a very close relationship with the gut. And the cool thing that we've learned is just how much of that communication in the vagus nerve is not top down. Most of it, 80% of it, is from the gut upward. So the gut is doing talking all the time. We don't perceive consciously most of that communication. Our conscious brains perceive what comes to us from our five senses, our eyesight, what we hear, what we feel, what we smell. But there's this whole realm called interoception, which is all the information from inside your body that is reaching your brain at the same time. Every second, your brain has to grapple with that while also dealing with that outside information. That internal set of signals is called interoception. And your gut, all of it, that communication, for the most part, is happening without you consciously realizing it. And I think that's why it's been neglected for so long, but it's been happening under the radar nonetheless.
1: That's very exciting. And I want to talk about some specific examples. Tricia, I know you work on Parkinson's. We know that's a disease where you have misfolded proteins in your brain. What's the connection to the gut?
2: Yeah. You know, we have had hints that there may be more to Parkinson's than just the brain for a long time. If you go back to James Parkinson's early writing and his first case description of these patients, he did notice that they tended to have just incredibly severe constipation. He wasn't sure why. And when I started my GI fellowship, by chance, I started seeing a lot of patients with Parkinson's disease, people with Parkinson's disease, and they would just tell me, I have had constipation. It started 10 years, 20 years before these motor symptoms. And we think that for at least a subset of patients now, we know this, that the disease itself begins in the gut. And you know, as you mentioned, Flora, Parkinson's is characterized by misfolded alpha-synuclein protein. It's this protein, when it misfolds, it causes the death of the dopamine neurons in a certain part of the brain. Well, they've done these studies that started in mice, and now we have human data that found that in some people, there's some trigger that happens. It's probably a different trigger for lots of people. There have been a lot of research and interest in pesticides, for example, paraquat. We've talked a lot about that in our field. Ultra-processed foods is potentially implicated. Maybe it's an infection. There's lots of different things that enter our body through the gut and potentially trigger that misfolding, or even other changes that we haven't yet quite understood that are related to it. But that misfolded protein starts to misfold in the stomach, for example, and then it propagates like a prion, which is a kind of disease that basically induces the next cell to start misfolding. And then that one causes the next one, and it goes up the vagus nerve to the brain.
1: Does understanding this role of the gut lead to, are there new opportunities for earlier interventions or diagnostics? Like, what is the meaning for patients?
2: Yeah, I mean, I think that is the hope of our whole field, is that if you think about it, in a way, it feels scary to hear that Parkinson's is starting in my gut, and maybe this is happening well before I would even know that it's there. But the other way of looking at that is to say, well, what an enormous opportunity we have. This means that maybe there are years of time, maybe even longer, where there's a window before the disease reaches our brain. And that's, you know, exactly what a lot of us in the field are trying to figure out is, can we identify a biomarker in the gut that will herald what may happen years down if we don't intervene? And of course, what we need to do is also come up with a way to intervene. And there's a lot of work being done on both of those fronts right now. So it's actually, we're incredibly biased in that, but it's a really exciting area of research, I think, in all of medicine right now.
1: I want to talk a little bit about GLP-1 drugs, because they feel like an interesting case study in this gut brain system world. You know, we know, so I'm talking about Ozempic or Wegovy, we know that they slow digestion, but they also seem to have effects on the brain. And we've seen, you know, evidence of this in early trials for GLPs and addiction, for example. What are they telling us about the gut-brain system?
3: Yeah, this is a particularly fascinating story. GLP, glucagon-like peptide, is a hormone that's stored in cells that are in the gut, that lie in the gut. There's about 40 different types of cells like this in the gut, the endocrine cell system. Biggest hormonal system in our body is actually in our gut. So basically, what industry has done or has found out that, so you take these signaling molecules that are in our gut that have for hundreds of thousands of million years worked perfectly well to signal satiety, generate all these signals to our brain that it knows what goes on in the body. But I think somehow our lifestyle, the changes in the last 100 years have overwhelmed the system. It's no longer working. So what industry and science has done, so you take these same messengers that nature has developed and give them a much, much higher doses, and they seem to be working. And we don't know what the long-term consequences of that attack is, because right now it seems to be the only solution to the obesity epidemic and with all its associated comorbidities, the whole list of these chronic diseases that have appeared. They seem to be all interconnected, as we call it, the chronic non-contagious disease epidemic that affects everything from colon cancer to Parkinson's to Alzheimer's. And so somehow with this system being compromised, and now we have a potential pharmaceutical solution to fix it, at least as long as you take these medications, I think this will dominate the discussion and the clinical practice for some time.
1: Do you think that's a good thing?
3: Okay, so if I put on my scientific head and clinical head, I would say, yeah, it's a great thing. You can help so many people, save a phenomenal amount of money, because a lot of the interventions that medicine has come up with, from bypass surgeries to expensive drugs, all these costs will obviously go down. But on the other hand, when you think about it, is it a good thing? So now we're already, humans at a certain age are already dependent on the statins and on antihypertensive medication. So now we add the GLP-1s. Is this the way we want to deal with our world that's gone out of balance? Or do we actually want to work more on the root causes that are causing all of this? So we can right now, you know, we have pretty good tools now that we can prevent people dying from this. As long as they stay on these drugs, obviously a dream for the pharmaceutical industry, you know.
1: We have to talk about the microbiome, because I feel like that's a huge part of this, and we haven't really dug in there. Do we know what a healthy microbiome looks like? We know more diversity is better. I feel like I've heard that before. But do we know specifically what we're aiming for with a gut microbiome?
3: I think this has this definition has sort of developed a general consensus, and the concepts have been taken from ecology. So diversity and resilience are all the terms that we know from other ecological systems, from nature, that have been applied to a healthy microbiome. Is resilient to perturbations. It has a high diversity, has a high richness. So it's not just having 100 different types of bacteria, but each bacteria is just 5 or 10 members, but it's hundreds of thousands. There have been some attempts that based on the function, so the microbiome field has moved from asking who is there, shifting pretty rapidly now to what are these microbes doing and what is their capacity, their genetic capacity. So in a few years, we won't have any microbiome tests that just look at who is there, but basically what they're doing. And one good thing that general agreement on is if they produce molecules, so-called metabolites that they generate from breaking down complex carbohydrates or fiber, it's a group of molecules called short-chain fatty acids. Probably some of you may have heard this word, butyrate, which have a lot of beneficial effects on not just the gut, but also on the brain. Every system is our body. One of the most important ones is probably this anti-inflammatory. So we have built into our body a production site for aspirin.
1: What would you add to that?
2: Yeah, I agree. I mean, I think something that I find so frustrating right now in the world we live in is that I think that what we think about the microbiome is very tempered, and we understand a lot about certain associations with diseases and maybe the upregulation of certain microbes. But when you as a consumer, as a patient, hear about this, see it on social media, it feels very black and white. It feels like, let's check your microbiome. If you have too much of this bacteria, we're gonna cut it out. If you don't have enough of this bacteria, that's bad. Let's give you a supplement and we'll fix it, right? And the science just is just not there yet. And you know, but we've started monopolizing on this and profiting off of it a little bit too early. And the way I think about the microbiome, just in simplistic terms here, is it's like a garden, right? And if you have this garden and you imagine what I want are a bunch of flowers and you start seeing weeds growing, you might just pluck out all those weeds because we don't want them. And let me sprinkle some beautiful rose seeds that I do want. And it's not going to be that simple. What if those roses aren't growing, not because the seeds weren't there, but because the soil pH was wrong, because you're not getting enough sunlight, right? And I think sometimes when we think about hashtag gut health or just the gut in general, you know, lately all we talk about is the microbiome and we just really focus on that. But remember, the microbiome, these trillions of organisms, they exist in this ecosystem that is part of us. We have to think about how these microbes are interacting with our individual immune systems, with our nerves. One species, for example, of some microbe can behave very differently in me than it will in you because the milieu is very different. And we're seeing all of this play out in studies. So it's, I find it frustrating when patients come to me and they're like, I have spent hundreds of dollars on this testing kit, the supplement, it's gotten me nowhere. Look at the results of my microbiome. Tell me what I should do next. I wish I could. I mean, what I can tell you and what I do tell my patients is like, here are the principles about healthy or healthful eating, that these are the types of foods that support the microbiome. But at this stage, we don't have targeted microbiome directed individualized therapy just yet.
3: Yeah, and there's obviously a lot of, I mean, I shouldn't call it abuse, but I mean, you know, it's a commercial exploitation of that uncertainty is, it's an unfortunate phenomenon. I mean, not for the companies, there's $1 billion industry, the probiotics and the prebiotics and the postbiotics and symbiotics industry comes up with always new expressions to justify a new, you know, supplement. But if you look at the evidence that these interventions make actually a significant difference, it's very weak. So you would not get an FDA approval for any medication with the weak evidence that exists for any of those biotics. I mean, I'm sure there's quite a few people here in this room that take probiotics. And
1: who takes probiotics?
3: Yeah.
1: It's a safe space. We're not here to judge by any means. Yeah. But Emeryn, at the same time, and Trisha, I want to hear your thoughts on this too. I mean, I have heard about doctors sort of prescribing diet for, you know, mental illness and other diseases. What do you think about that?
3: Well, that's a different story. I mean, diet is probably one of the most complex vehicles to deliver tens of thousands of molecules, phytonutrients. And when you eat something, a fiber-rich meal, it's not just eating one fiber like inulin. You ingest thousands of these fiber, different fiber molecules. They all do different things to your microbes. So you can't really compare. When people have created this term psychobiotics, you know, you take this one organism and they think it's going to change your depression or your anxiety or ADHD. I mean, it's ridiculous to think that way. But diet, there are emerging studies that have shown certain, and the evidence is best for, as usual right now, the traditional Mediterranean diet, but also for certain situations like advanced Alzheimer's disease, a ketogenic diet, or for refractory epilepsy and children, also a ketogenic diet. But that's the exception. So in general, I think what this traditional Mediterranean diet concept is, it gives you thousands of these molecules that you can put into a capsule and think that this one molecule will actually be of great benefit to you. So that's my view. I don't know how you think about
2: it. Yeah, I totally agree. I mean, I think a lot of, I mean, they think actually this is why these alternative medicine and holistic providers do really well, is they give this holistic picture. Like, they will advise you a lot more on lifestyle and diet when you're dealing with something that doesn't necessarily feel that connected, like depression or anxiety. I mean, as Dr. Meyer said, the Mediterranean diet has been pretty consistently, reliably shown to be associated with reduced rates of depression, of mental health disease, and of course, neurodegenerative disorders. But that's not often part of the conversation, right, that you have when you go to see a primary care doctor. Like, it might happen briefly, but we don't dwell on it in the way that we should. But I think the other thing I want to just kind of point out about that is, you know, we don't, when we're talking about something like depression and anxiety, to use that as an example, I think about that as being part of this gut-brain connection. I don't think of it as being purely in the head, just as I think of a lot of disease not being purely in the gut. And so I think it's wrong to go completely in the other direction and say, let's just focus on diet when we're thinking about depression. I think we all have to think about looking at that connection, which often forms more of a connection, less of a connection, more of a vicious loop. How are we going to treat the brain in our head and the brain in our guts, right? Like, I start people on antidepressant medications all the time for their GI symptoms, right? And vice versa. And at the same time, we need to also be thinking about diet. But I think there's one side of maybe more traditional medicine or these quick kind of visits where you say, all I've been told is to take a medicine. Then maybe you go to a more holistic practitioner and all you get is sometimes supplements or lifestyle. We have to find that medium that is still very rigorously science-based, and that exists, but it just, our model isn't always set up to have those longer conversations.
4: There's so much to talk about. Obviously, we are out of time. I am so grateful to my guests, Dr. Tricia Pasricha and Dr. Emeryn Mayer. Thank you so much for joining us today.
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7: 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Coming up at 2, it's Here and Now. 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
7: 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Well, cloudy this afternoon, maybe just a general
5: tiny pop-up shower, but really generally cloudy skies, a little bit of sunshine, warming up to the mid-80s today. And then tonight should be fairly comfortable, a low near 68 degrees, sunny and 84 on Saturday, 87 for the high on a sunny Sunday. 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
9: This is Science Friday. I'm Irene.

0: even the stray meteorite. But you know what? Over the years, it seems like I'm seeing fewer and fewer stars and planets. Light pollution has dimmed my sky view, and I'm not alone. Scientists have estimated that more than 80% of the world's population, more than 99% of people in the U.S. and Europe, live under light-polluted skies. That light in the night is called sky glow, and it is ruining our nighttime views. My first guest set out on a bicycle to document the sky glow and to find out how artificial lights at night are affecting the sky, the environment, and us. Craig Childs is a writer. His latest book is called The Wild Dark, Finding the Night Sky in the Age of Light. And it's our Sci-Fi Book Club pick for July. You can read right along with us. 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Craig, welcome to Science Friday.
1: Well, thanks for having me, Ira.
0: You're welcome. Let's talk about your trip. Give me the ABCs of what you did.
1: Well, I started in Las Vegas, on the Las Vegas Strip.

0: sky we would get for 9 sequential nights going into the desert.
1: And why a bike? Why not hop in a car?
0: Well, you know, a bike is the right pace. If you're driving, you would get to where we're going too quickly. And I wanted to see that transition. I wanted to see each night it become entirely different. And walking would be too slow because I don't think I would have really seen that transition. So biking was the right pace to get a different sky so that each night we're looking at a completely new experience and we're going across the new moon. So we're missing any moon glow and we're seeing just the full clear night sky.
1: Where did this idea come from, Craig? What got you interested in this?
0: Well, it seems like everything I'm writing about has a night sky in it. That there is always some reference to stars, planets, because it's really half the experience of being in the world. And I'm outdoors most of the time. So I've got this focus on the night I've lived in bright places and mostly in dark places, but I find that it's such a powerful experience to see a full set of stars that I wanted to know what it's like to go from brightest to darkest and how that transition affects you, how it affects your eyes, your body, your experience in general.
1: It can be pretty spooky, you know, that total change of atmosphere.
0: Yeah, you're looking at infinity, which, you know, during the day, you're not. And during the day, you're looking at sky, and during the night, you're looking at space.
1: Right. And so how did you pick your stops, where you were going to stop?
0: Where we ran out of energy, where we just... I was using what's called the Bortle scale, which is a 9-level scale, from 9 being the brightest sky, which was the Las Vegas Strip, to 1 being the darkest sky that you could find. And so each night it really was, we would bike into the dark and we would just finally go, okay, that's far enough. Stars are coming out. Let's drop here.
1: Hmm. What's a Bortle? Is that named after somebody?
0: Yeah.
1: It's a perfect astronomy word.
0: I know. It's a great word. It's somebody's name, John E. Bortle, who's, an amateur astronomer focuses on comets, and he needed a scale that didn't use a device. There was a naked eye scale where people could explain what kind of sky they were in. And so he just set up this scale from going from the brightest to the darkest. And I was drawn to it partly because of the name, because it sounds like something hurtling through space.
1: Right. It really does. Now, I remember being in Las Vegas once, and there's a national park outside there, and there was an astronomy viewing club in the park. And the contrast between the light in Las Vegas and what was going on like 20 miles away was amazing. Did you find that also?
0: Oh, yeah. Yeah. Every night was remarkably different. And that's what I didn't know if that would happen or not. That you were seeing so many more stars night by night, and so you're watching this transition. Even the second night, the first night, when we got out of the city, it's still that ivory glow of, you know, macular degeneration coming out of the out of the city. But after that, you know, you start picking up more and more stars, and even 40 miles out of the city, we were getting a pretty nice night sky.
1: Right. And so what did you learn about the night sky on this trip?
0: I learned that it's the transition that really matters, that going to a dark place, you want to be there at dusk. You want to watch the stars come on, because then your eyes really adjust. Because by the end of this, I got to the darkest sky that I've ever seen. And I live in a Bortle 1 in Colorado, and I've been way out in the Atacama Desert in South America, which has, you know, most of the big telescopes. And so I've seen those great dark skies, but it was very different actually going through the transition. And by the end, seeing the most spectacular sky I've ever seen, which was not because the sky was any more full of stars. It was because my eye was adjusted. My sense of

0: of light and darkness had changed. So it made me realize that it's not just about artificial light, but it's also about your own perception and your own readiness to look up and watch the sky.
1: And you sort of lose track of time, don't you?
0: When you're out there. I prefer being out there where you lose the name of days and numbers, and you're just going by the rhythm of sunrise, sunset, night, day. Those, because that's what our bodies are made for. That's
1: right.
0: You know, we evolved for that, not for the world we live in now. The human world with light is not one we're really set up for. Our circadian rhythm is based on the light and dark. So we really need both of them.
1: I want to bring on another guest to tell us more about the state of our night skies. John Barentine is an astronomer and principal consultant at Dark Sky Consulting. Welcome to Science Friday.
2: Thank you for having me on the program, Ira.
1: You're welcome. I know you've been working for a long time on trying to keep skies dark at night. Are there any bright spots, so to speak?
2: Oh, there are always metaphorical bright spots to be found. I'm really heartened by the work that a lot of the advocates are out there doing in their communities here in America and elsewhere. There are whole countries now in some parts of the world, for example, Mexico and France, that have decided that light pollution is environmental pollution and it's serious and it should be built into their environmental laws. And we're starting to see some results of that in the measurements that we're making. But at the same time, we're a long way from solution to this problem. And in many respects, it gets worse by the year.
1: I want to talk about a report called Artificial Light at Night, the State of the Science 2026. The report mentions data centers in the sky, stuff people don't want in their backyards, a potential new addition to SkyGlow up there orbiting the Earth. Tell us about that.
2: Yeah, I'm concerned about this as a sort of transferring from one environmental problem to another, which on the surface sounds pretty great. You know, a lot of people are concerned about data centers on the ground impacting land use and water and having these other negative consequences. And so the thinking is, well, maybe if we just put them in orbit, we can deal with a lot of those problems. The concern is, though, is you have to generate a lot of electricity to run a data center, whether it's on Earth or in space. In order to do that, you have to put giant solar panels on them. And we know from observations of the very many, now in the tens of thousands of artificial satellites orbiting the Earth, that these large reflective surfaces make them bright in the night sky, especially in twilight around evening and in the morning. So if we put these vastly larger and highly reflective objects into orbit, in maybe as many as a million of them, we're looking at a radical transformation of the night sky, unlike anything that we have seen in human history.
1: I cannot imagine a million new satellites with solar panels on them orbiting.
2: Right. The least of which is that it's making things up there very crowded, and the chance that we will have some problems with space debris and possibly even closing off space to future access for some indefinite period of time is a very real concern.
1: Now, the report also calls out LED lighting. It's so cheap, relatively speaking, compared to incandescent, that more people are leaving more lights on, right?
2: That's our hypothesis. It seems to be backed up by data. And for the reasons that you mentioned, it's cheap, it's convenient. People think there are no consequences to its use. So why not put more of it out into the world? But I have to be clear at the same time that LED has a lot of really great characteristics that if it were used correctly and consistently, I think it could solve this problem of light pollution definitively. But we're not using it very well, and we're using too much of it, and we're putting out more light than we need, et cetera. And all of these things add up, I think, to help explain why we're seeing light pollution taking off at such a quick rate around the world.
1: You know, I noticed this spring that a few people are putting signs out in their neighborhoods asking people to turn off their lights at night for migrating birds. This seems like a relatively new development.
2: It's the idea of having these switch offs for birds. It's been around now for, I would say, on the order of maybe 15 years or so. And it's happening here in Europe and other places. And it's really beneficial to the birds during migration season. So if if we could switch off some of those lights during their migration, we'd really be doing them a favor. But then if people start realizing how much excess light we're using, maybe it's not just a special period of time in the year, but they think, you know, do these night lights need to be on all night anyways?
1: Right.
2: And it would have a lot of beneficial effects for other organisms besides birds if we dealt with the problem more broadly rather than just, you know, a couple of weeks in the fall, for example.
1: Right, right. I want to address this question to both of you because it's something I'm very interested in. And that is, Dark Sky International has certified dark sky places in the U.S. and around the world, lots of parks, reserves, even urban night sky places. Have either of you been to dark viewing locations? I've seen some ads for weekend retreats to visit even.
0: Well, I live in a dark sky community in a town of about 500 in western Colorado near the Utah border. So almost every night since the end of February, I've been sleeping outside here. So I'm in it. And it's real. It's a sweet spot.
1: John, you ever been to one?
2: Yes, I've been to many of them, not only here in the U.S., but in other parts of the world. And I have seen evidence in certain places that these designated locations are driving a tourism economy. It's still small relative to other kinds of tourism, but it does appear to be growing. And I was also heartened to find that many of the conservation professionals that work in these places at parks and nature reserves have really taken to heart the messaging around dark skies and how beneficial it is for the ecological world, probably even for humans, and are incorporating that into their practice. Whether or not there's a law necessarily that governs it or requires these changes for the benefit of the dark sky, the conservation and land management world has very definitely embraced these ideas.
1: Hmm. And of course, if there is money to be made in tourism, perhaps we'll see more of these dark sky tourist places.
2: That's the hope. And it's really growing by leaps and bounds. The organization recently certified its 250th place in the world. And the,
1: wow,
2: the land area, if you add it up all up, is the size of a moderately sized country. But of course, you know, the world is a much bigger place. We still have a lot of inroads to make. But I'm seeing some really encouraging signs of progress.
1: Well, give me, John, your top pick of where should I go? You've been to these places.
2: That's like asking which of your children is your favorite, right? I mean, there are a lot of them. And my answer is always, you know, whichever one is closest to you, because you're guaranteed to have an experience that's probably different than anywhere else that you've been. If I had to pick one, I would choose the Grand Canyon. Grand Canyon National Park here in Arizona, where I live, which is spectacular by day, but it takes on an otherworldly quality at night that I can't quite put words to. And standing at the edge of the canyon at night by myself once several years ago in, you know, complete silence and seeing the Milky Way wheeling overhead was something I will never forget.
1: It is really awesome, and is it not? Let me ask both of you, any quick fixes to the light pollution problem that you would suggest? What can I do? Or is this a thing that needs to be solved through government action?
0: Well, I think it's on a lot of different scales, because there's a scale of just your lights where you live, light coming through your window. I live off grid, and for years, we've kind of run low on electricity in the winter, and we turn to oil lamps, and we it's a really nice thing to have to adjust your own life to the cycles of light going on around you. So on that scale, there's a lot you can do yourself about, you know, changing your outdoor lights so that they're not shining upwards and not shining lights out your window, and paying attention to where your light goes personally. So I think on a one-on-one level, we can make changes.
1: Good to hear. That sounds hopeful. We have run out of time. I'd like to thank my guests, John Barentine, astronomer and principal consultant at Dark Sky Consulting. Craig Childs is author of The Wild Dark, Finding the Night Sky in the Age of Light. 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B.J. 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
5: 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Coming up next, we've got Here and Now. We'll check in with our politics roundtable to make some sense of some political stories of the week. Also, the White House has removed the final three members of the Election Assistance Commission. This is an independent bipartisan commission. It supports states in how they administer elections. We're going to talk about what this means. That's next.
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12: I'm Indira Lakshmanan. It's Here and Now.
5: Coming up, our politics roundtable talks about the lessons Democrats should take away from the implosion of Senate hopeful Graham Plattner's campaign in May.
11: Also, early voting for Arizona's primary is underway, but there's an ongoing legal fight involving a Trump-backed county clerk that could overshadow the midterm elections.
13: It's all undergirded by this unproven idea that our elections here are not safe and secure.
5: And you've been this brave. Shakira will perform her new World Cup anthem with Burna Boy at the first halftime show for a World Cup final, along with an international array of pop superstars. We'll hear a preview coming up here and now.
11: First, the news.
14: Live from NPR News, I'm Lakshmi Singh. President Trump says he's agreed to resume talks with Iran, but the June ceasefire is over. Both sides have been locked in retaliatory strikes over the last few days as Iran held ceremonies to mourn slain Supreme Leader Ali Khamenei. Audio of the funeral captured by Reuters. Khamenei was assassinated more than 4 months ago. NPR's Hadil Al-Shalchi reports ahead of the Islamic Revolutionary Guard Corps rarely seen in public, called for revenge.
15: Brigadier General Ahmad Vahidi said the death of Ayatollah Ali Khamenei was the beginning of a, quote, new chapter of honor and perseverance in Iran. In a statement, he called Khamenei, who was killed at the start of the U.S.-Israeli war against Iran, a martyr, and that the Islamic Revolutionary Guard will not rest until justice is served. While Vahidi occasionally issues public statements, his attendance at Khamenei's funeral was the first public appearance since the start of the war. Vahidi publicly performed funeral prayers with three of Khamenei's sons. Khamenei's fourth son and current Iranian leader was not seen during the week-long funeral procession. Hadil Al-Shalchi, NPR News, Istanbul.
14: In Venezuela, survivors of the earthquakes that killed nearly 4,000 people last month now face growing risks from poor sanitary conditions in overcrowded shelters. John Otis has the latest.
16: Nearly all quake survivors, with no place to go, are living in tents and underneath tarps in shelters like this one in a Caracas baseball park. It's one of more than 80 shelters that have sprung up for some 18,000 people whose homes were destroyed. But the World Health Organization warns of disease outbreaks, poor sanitation, and a lack of access to clean water in the shelters. Another problem is a shortage of health professionals. Thousands fled the country during an economic crisis. In addition, many health workers in La Guaira State, the region hardest hit by the quakes, were killed, have gone missing, or lost their homes. For NPR News, I'm John Otis.
14: The FIFA World Cup is now in the quarterfinal stage. Spain and Belgium are facing each other this hour in Los Angeles. Steve Futterman is at the match.
17: Spain has a great young player, 18-year-old Lamine Yamal, and he has really not come through like we expected him to. He's turning 19 on Monday. He's had only one goal in this World Cup. He's had sort of a lingering hamstring injury, but they say he is ready now. And a lot of people think that this could be a showcase for him today. So look for him, this superstar in the making.
14: Tomorrow it's Norway against England and Argentina versus Switzerland. This is NPR News.
5: It's 2:04. It's 82 degrees. I'm Lisa Labas. This is WBEZ News. A federal appeals court has upheld an Illinois ban on semi-automatic weapons. The decision keeps in place a law that was passed largely in response to a deadly Independence Day parade shooting in North Suburban Highland Park. 7 people were killed. 7th Circuit judges ruled in a 2-1 decision that the law does not violate the Second Amendment and its restrictions are consistent with the principles that underpin our nation's tradition of firearm regulation. Governor J.B. Pritzker calling the decision a victory in the fight to end gun violence. The Protect Illinois Communities Act was signed into law in 2023 by Pritzker. It bans AR-15 rifles and similar weapons. The Firearm Industry Trade Association says it disagrees with that decision. A hazardous weather outlook is in effect today for parts of north central and northeast Illinois and northwest Indiana. We've seen some pop-up showers in that area. The National Weather Service says there is a threat of scattered thunderstorms throughout the afternoon and evening, and that could lead to localized flooding tomorrow. Conditions are expected to be clear and sunny. Chicago will soon be home to 10 beluga whales. The Shedd Aquarium welcomes the whales as part of an international rescue effort. The new Chicago residents are among the last remaining captive whales of a pod of 30 saved from a shuttered theme park and zoo in Ontario, Canada. The whales faced mass euthanasia. The other whales are headed to facilities in Georgia, Texas, California, and Spain. Shedd officials say rescue efforts are expected to begin over the next few weeks. Exact timelines cannot be confirmed. Good news for the White Sox. The slumping Sox have activated rookie slugger Munetaka Murakami from the 10-day injured list. Murakami had been sidelined since he strained his right hamstring at the end of May. The Japanese infielder ranked at the time among the major league leaders with 20 home runs, 41 RBIs, 43 runs, and a .947 OPS. The White Sox are playing the White Sox are hosting the Athletics tonight. This is WBEZ News.
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11: Out in Phoenix, it's Here and Now. A rare bipartisan bill designed to bring down rent and build more affordable housing will become law at midnight without President Trump's signature. He declared on social media today that he won't sign it, which deprives Republican lawmakers of a showy signing ceremony 4 months ahead of the midterm elections.
19: And this fall's most important race for Democrats, who are gunning to flip a seat in Maine to regain control of the Senate, remains in chaos. Oysterman and Marine vet Graham Platner, who was running as a working man's progressive, suspended his campaign this week after a former girlfriend accused him of rape. Our Friday Politics Roundtable joins us to explain what it all means. Damian Paletta is Washington coverage chief for The Wall Street Journal, and Jessica Piper is senior data reporter at Politico, who broke the story about the rape allegation against Graham Platner. Welcome to you both.
20: Hi.
21: Thanks for having us.
19: So, Jessica, you are reporting that voters in Maine are taping over Platner's name on old campaign signs from last month's primary to reuse them for whoever replaces him. The party has 2.5 weeks to find someone to run against longtime incumbent Susan Collins, a Republican, in November. Half a dozen Democrats have expressed interest. What challenges do they face?
21: Well, they face a lot of challenges, that's for sure. You know, Maine Democrats had several competitive primaries, and there are candidates who lost those primaries just last month who are now throwing their, you know, hats in the ring for Senate. But they only have about 2.5 weeks to convince the delegates who will be deciding who the next nominee is that they're the right person. And it's going to be quite a race to that.
19: All right, Jessica, just briefly, what do you say to the argument that some are making that firebrand Platner wasn't going to win a general election in a state with a strong independent streak anyway, so this could give Democrats a fighting chance to find a more centrist candidate with less baggage?
21: Well, whether, you know, Graham Platner would have won or not, that would have been up to the voters of Maine in November. And I think everyone I was talking to in recent weeks thought it would be a very close race. And most people think it will still be a close race with whoever Democrats land on. But it's too soon to say.
11: Damian, over to you. The Wall Street Journal spoke with the progressive strategist Dan Maraff, who recruited Platner and acknowledged that their vetting didn't turn up some of these problematic issues, like, for example, his Nazi-linked tattoo.
22: Part of our thesis here is that people do not want their candidates grown in vats. They want people who are real human beings, and they want people who do not look and sound like the vat-grown people who've been leading this country off a cliff for last century.
11: Damian, weigh in on that, and because, you know, Platner's, one of his main arguments was that the Democratic Party had betrayed the working class and that authentic candidates like him aren't the future. How's that theory holding up now?
23: That's an argument that's really popular, you know, following the 2024 elections, where a lot of voters feel kind of betrayed by the Democratic Party with what happened with Joe Biden and Kamala Harris. And they're looking for fresh faces. They're looking for new people. They're looking for unicorns, quite frankly, who might be able to lead them into the future. And so the trade-off with that, when you find characters like this and they elevate so quickly, is that you might not have done all the scrubbing and looked into, you know, the Reddit posts and maybe some other stuff that might become more of a problem as they get closer through the process. And so that's what happened here with Graham Platner, you know, who is a really good speaker on the stump. He had a really interesting story, but I think there was just more and more that kept coming out about him that eventually, of course, in following the Politico report, became just super disqualifying. And so now the question is, there are other candidates like this. There are other candidates who haven't been tested. There are other candidates who are rising quickly and even knocking out traditional Democrats in primaries.
11: Right.
23: But are they ready to run through the tape in November? And those are the questions that we're now asking.
11: Well, that is my next question to you. Do you think there are repercussions nationally beyond Maine?
23: Well, certainly. I mean, one of the big things was Democrats thought they had a chance to pick off the Senate and win control of the Senate, which they'd have to do if they won 4 seats. And Maine was a big opportunity for them. So, you know, look at Texas. Texas is a place where Democrats think they might have a chance to knock out Ken Paxton, who has his own kind of troubled history. They have an untested candidate on the national stage, James Tallarico. You know, there hasn't been anything, of course, about Tallarico like we've seen about Graham Platner, but is he ready? Is he ready for his big moment? And those are questions. There's a really interesting race right now in Michigan where there's a candidate who's kind of come out of nowhere, who's challenging and really leading Haley Stevens, a more traditional Democrat, and can El Sayed won? Can he run through that primary and then take on a more traditional Republican like Mike Rogers?
19: So, well, Damian Poletta, you read my mind, because I was just about to ask about this public health official, Abdul El Sayed, who's running as a progressive against this moderate state lawmaker. You mentioned Haley Stevens. They clashed over Israel in a debate this week. El Sayed has said that he struggled with whether Israel should be a Jewish state, and he criticized heavy spending in elections by the American Israel Public Affairs Committee, or AIPAC. Let's listen to some of that debate, courtesy of Nexstar Wood TV's 8.
0: The question I think the congresswoman needs to answer is, why has she allowed $40 million of outside spending, the bulk of it coming from AIPAC, to come into this race? Explain what you've given away for AIPAC support in this race.
1: No one owns my vote and no one owns my policies. Anyone who is contributing to my Senate campaign is doing so because of my proven record of fighting for Michigan.
19: All right, Damian, real quick, is this clash hurting Democrats' chances in Michigan for November? Are they going to come out of this so bruised and bloody that they look bad against whoever the GOP runs?
23: That's a great question. Unfortunately, we won't know till November, but I think what we do know now is it's a chance for the Democrats to hone their message, to hone their identity following 2024. So there's a chance that they come out of this with a real identity. But as you say, it's possible also that they're so damaged that it's going to make them much weaker in November, too.
2: Jessica, what role do you see Israel playing in the midterms?
21: Well, we've certainly seen Israel play a predominant role in many Democratic primaries, Michigan, you know, being one of them. As a general election issue, I don't know that I'll see it, you know, playing as much, but certainly if it shapes the candidates who come out of Democratic primaries, then it will end up shaping the general election as well. If you have more of these progressives who have been harsh critics of Israel winning primaries, because that's what Democratic voters in primaries are looking for right now.
2: Let's talk about this housing bill. President Trump says he's not going to sign it, even though it was passed by lawmakers not only in both parties, but in both chambers of Congress months before the election, because he is trying to hold out for a bill that would make big changes to elections. Damian, what are Republicans saying right now? What are you hearing?
23: Well, really, it's really interesting because, as you mentioned, it is bipartisan, which is right now is a word you don't hear very much in Washington, but it passed through both chambers. Then at the last second, President Trump had this thing. He's like, well, I'm not going to sign this unless there's completely unrelated language added to it that has to do with election law. Now, the Republicans in Congress kind of called his bluff and said, well, we're not taking the bill back. And what the president's doing is refusing to sign it, but it becomes law anyway. So he's sort of doing it out of protest. I think it's interesting. One of the things we've seen this year is some Republicans starting to distance themselves from President Trump more and more. There's a number of issues and a number of votes where they're not falling in line behind him. We obviously saw this with some of the war power stuff related to Iran. So I think what we're going to see here is if they call his bluff, if they say, hey, we don't have the votes on this Save America Act thing you want, and we're going to keep doing our jobs. Obviously, this is going to be a big issue in September when they have to pass a bill to avoid a government shutdown. If they really refuse to fall in line behind him, it's going to be a bigger issue for him and them potentially as we get closer to November too.
19: All right. Jessica, the president declared the ceasefire with Iran over this week. Gas prices have already gone up again. I want to know, you look at data and politics all the time. What do you see this? How do you see this playing out for Republicans at the polls if the president is bogged down in an unpopular war and not focused on the message of affordability?
21: Well, I think, you know, with this matter, it really presents a problem on two fronts for Republicans with respect to affordability. One is the sticker prices. People see higher gas prices and they're inclined to blame, you know, the people in power. And right now that is Republicans. Republicans were excited a few weeks ago when it seemed like a ceasefire might help and gas prices were coming down briefly, and reversing that is just not what they want right now as they look towards the midterms. The second problem is that, you know, Trump is talking about Iran. He's not talking about all of the other things Republicans want him to be talking about. You know, they wish they could talk about how they passed a housing bill aiming to bring down housing costs, but Trump didn't even give them the opportunity of signing that, right? He's talking about Iran instead. So both in the prices that consumers are seeing and in the issue focus coming out of the White House, this could be a real problem for Republicans heading into the fall.
2: Damian, speaking of prices, the president has been asking Congress for more money to fight the war in Iran. Do you think he's going to run into trouble when Congress returns next week?
23: I do, actually. I mean, he wants about $1.5 trillion for the Pentagon, and the way the Iran war is going is not what he had promised them. He told them it'd be over in 4 weeks, and that was back in late February. So I think his approach is going to come under more and more scrutiny. What he wants is like a $350 billion down payment. They are having some real issues with munitions, obviously, and we're seeing in Ukraine that they're lacking a lot of munitions. They need to defend themselves against Russia. So I think what we're going to see from Congress is a lot more scrutiny, public hearings, a lot of questions about the exit strategy here, because Iran keeps kind of dragging their feet and refusing to, make this thing go away. And I think Iran realizes that President Trump, as he gets closer and closer to the midterms, and as Jessica just pointed out, with gas prices remaining high, he's very politically vulnerable. So I expect to see a lot more scrutiny from Congress, because Republicans are going to want to be on the record, you know, questioning the way that the White House is going to get out of this, especially as the cost continues to grow.
19: All right. Meanwhile, Kentucky Senator Mitch McConnell has been in the hospital for nearly a month. We know that EMTs were called to resuscitate an unconscious individual at his home, but beyond that, we've heard little. This week, the Democratic governor of Kentucky, Andy Beshear, said that the voters of Kentucky deserve to know what's going on. We have less than a minute left. Jessica, quickly, what questions does this situation raise for you?
21: Well, it certainly raises a lot of questions. And frankly, it's not just about, you know, Senator Mitch McConnell. This is a bigger pattern. We saw earlier this year, Congressman Tom Kaine was absent for months. He eventually revealed just in the last few weeks that he'd been hospitalized for depression. But we've just seen a real lack of transparency from elected officials, with Senator McConnell being the latest example.
2: Jessica Piper, senior data reporter at Politico, and Damian Paletta, Washington coverage chief for The Wall Street Journal. Thank you both for your time. Have a great weekend.
23: Thank you.
2: It's Here and Now.
5: And you're listening to Here and Now on 91.5 WBEZ. Still to come on the program, we're going to talk about this election commission, the White House removing the three remaining members of the Election Assistance Commission. Also, you're going to hear some World Cup music as we get toward the end, the pinnacle of the World Cup. Lots of just a few more matches left to go until we have a World Cup champion. It is 219. WBEZ is supported by The Goodman, presenting the new musical comedy Ice Boy, starring Megan Mullally and Nick Offerman. Broadway World says it's truly truly original and a genuinely laugh out loud through August 16th. GoodmanTheater.org. Cubs are playing in Cincinnati tonight, starting at 6:10. Cubs lost to the Orioles yesterday. White Sox also lost. They were swept by the Red Sox on the South Side. White Sox trying to get that back. They've got their star player, Murataka Murakami, tonight. He's off the disabled list. They're hosting the Athletics at 6:40, and the Sky are in Los Angeles to face the Sparks at 9 o'clock.

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1: It's Here and Now. Kelly Ramsey's first year as a hotshot wildland firefighter in California broke all kinds of records. In 2020, California was an inferno. 10,000 fires broke out across the state and turned more than 4 million acres to ash. Ramsey pushed her body and her mind to the limit that summer as a member of a crew known as the Rowdy River Hotshots. And if that challenge wasn't hard enough, Ramsey did it as the only woman on the crew that season. Her book about that time is called Wildfire Days. It just came out in paperback. Kelly Ramsey joined me to talk about the book last summer. There are different kinds of wildland firefighters. What makes a hotshot a hotshot?
2: Yeah, so a hotshot goes through a very specific kind of training and series of qualifications. So hotshot crews often are asked to go to the most difficult, dangerous, or just sort of hard to reach parts of a wildfire. So we train a bit harder and have to do a certain number of pull-ups and push-ups. You have to run a mile and a half at a certain pace. A lot of people will say it's kind of like the special forces of wildland fire or the Navy SEALs of wildland fire. So yeah, just a really specialized group.
1: Not only were you the only woman on the crew that first year, you were also in your late 30s. Why at that point in your life did this idea of chasing fire as a hotshot appeal to you?
2: Yeah, I'm not exactly sure. It might not have been a wise choice, but I just sort of stumbled into it. I was working for the Forest Service already, and the town in which I lived, Happy Camp, is a really especially fire-prone part of California. So I had seen some local wildfires, and I was just surrounded by firefighters. And the more I saw them do the job and learned about fire, the more fascinated I became.
1: I'm thinking about the hike at the beginning of your first season. The crew heads up a mountain, essentially carrying all kinds of heavy gear. You've mentioned the physical demands of this job, but just talk about that, how you prepared to do it.
2: Yeah, so the training for crews like ours actually begins the previous fall. You spend 5 to 6 months just hiking up the steepest hill you can find. And by hill, I mean a vertical mountain. And you try to carry as much weight as you can. So I would always carry at least 45 pounds, which is the standard weight of a wildland firefighter's pack. But then often I would add extra weight or I would carry a chainsaw. So you want to be able to carry 65, 70 pounds. But it's like a training montage. You have to do a lot of running and a lot of running hills and then, push-ups, pull-ups, sit-ups, wall sits, weight training. I trained at least 6 days a week for those 6 months. And then when the whole crew comes on together in May, you spend about a month training physically and like in a classroom to prepare for the season.
1: Listen, I know a lot of women who are incredibly strong and fit, more than men, but you're also working with a crew of buff 20-year-old guys. How much pressure did you feel from the group to perform like the dudes? And I use that word because I think that's what they call themselves.
2: Yeah, and what I call them a lot. I felt some pressure from them, to be sure, but I think the greatest pressure came from myself. You know, that first hike that you mentioned, I didn't perform well despite having trained for the entire off season. And I just felt, incredibly humiliated and terrified. I was like, I have to get up to speed because not only do I need to do that in order to just be a competent member of the crew, but I'm the only female. And I need to show them, what women can do, what I can do.
1: You did. But it's not just your crew that has so few women. I mean, across the industry, wildland firefighters, hotshots especially, this is a reality. This is what you're up against. How much did that hang over you and your psyche as you prepared to undertake this challenge?
2: A lot. I mean, yeah. So some people have said there are about 15% women in wildland fire. I've also heard 10%. But when you get to these more competitive crews, hotshot crews, smoke jumpers, rappel crews who, rappel out of helicopters into fires. When you get to those groups, it's usually more like 5% female, and you're probably going to be the only woman or one of two women. So it really hung over me. I thought, I need to show what a woman can do. It wasn't just I need to show what I can do, but I need to be able to, sort of vindicate or prove that any woman can do this.
1: I'm speaking with Kelly Ramsey, author of Wildfire Days. And Kelly, this is not just a book about fire. It's also a very personal book about your relationships with your fiance at the time, with the other men on the crew. You also write about your complicated relationship with your dad, who is an alcoholic. He left your mother when you were a child. How much did that shape this journey of yours fighting fires in the mountains?
2: I think that my own backstory, my own life up to that point, was really shaping what drove me to go to the mountains in the first place. I don't think I necessarily recognized that completely at the time. But yeah, I had this impulse to go out into the world, and especially to go out into nature, always seeking something. And I think, you know, I was looking for myself in a way, but I was also looking for my true family or a place where I could feel at home. And so I think in a lot of ways, that's what led me to the Forest Service and also what drew me to fire, that sense of trying to find myself and trying to find a place where I belonged.
1: As you were searching for that, I don't know if you could have prepared for what you found. 2020, as I said, a historic year for fire in California. Did you realize at the time what you had signed up for and how big the job would be?
2: No, not at all. I had only seen some small fires in Happy Camp in 2019. I had seen the column of one big fire from a distance, but, you know, I'd never seen 50-foot flame lengths and, you know, a wall of flames racing across a desert, or I'd never seen torching, which is when a tree just kind of ignites from the base and the whole thing goes up with this like giant whoosh in 1 second. And if a bunch of trees are torching at once, it sounds kind of like a jet engine roaring in the distance. I had never seen a smoke column up close. So yeah, everything was just this surprise to me. And I spent a lot of time being awestruck and having my jaw drop open and being made fun of by the guys for for being so awestruck.
1: You also spent a lot of time really filthy dirty, didn't you?
2: Yes. Yeah. So most of the time, hotshot crews just sleep in the dirt, in the woods, pretty close to the fire line. We have a really simple setup of just a tarp and a sleeping bag on the ground. And there are fire camps that have showers, but we never really had the time. At the end of the shift, you've worked 16 hours, you go into camp, you grab your dinners, and you head back out to the woods. We never really had the time to use the showers. So you're going 14 days without a shower, which would be gross even if you weren't working in ash and dirt, but you are working in ash and dirt, so you get really...
1: And it's 110 degrees, yeah.
2: Yeah, so you get really smelly, but you can't even smell yourself because your nose is full of like these soot ash boogers.
1: Yeah. Oh, well, listen, I know this is kind of a tough transition, but it's a dangerous job as well. It's dirty and dangerous. You didn't lose any members of your team, thank God, but you're well aware of the very high-profile tragedies that have wiped out entire crews of hotshots over the years.
2: Yeah.
1: How did you handle the moments of fear fighting these huge fires? Fires like, you know, we've never really seen exactly in the Western United States before.
2: Mm-hmm. Yeah. You know, at first, it didn't really sink in. There's such a culture in firefighting of really being prepared and practicing for any emergency or eventuality. You know, we do a ton of training on extractions and we do a ton of medical drills. And so you can have this this false idea that because you're really well trained, that you're safe. And the veil kind of was lifted gradually for me. And my second season, we had a couple incidents where a tree strike happened. That's when a tree that's burned out at the base in the fire falls on a person. You know, I get chills now just talking about it. You know, for the first time, I realized like, oh my God, we could actually die out here.
1: You know, I was surprised, and maybe I shouldn't have been surprised, at the reaction of your fellow firefighters when that tree fell on a member of your crew. It was a very emotional moment for the whole team. People were in tears.
2: Yeah, that moment was so striking and so beautiful in many ways because I really didn't expect that out of them. You know, we had an after-action review, an AAR as we call it. Usually an AAR is really practical. You just sort of talk about, you know, why did this happen? What could we have done better? You know, what will we do next time to prevent this? And, you know, it started out that way. And then the men just started telling stories about other close calls they had had. injuries they'd seen on the fire line, and people just started openly weeping. They will not like me saying that about them because everybody really prizes being tough and unemotional in fire culture, but they wept and I wept. And it was such a moment of connection for all of us, of understanding that we all share this fear and this heartbreak and this deep, deep desire for everyone to stay safe because we love each other.
1: You had to retire for health reasons. I can't help but wonder, though, how you feel this time of year. The temperatures are starting to rise. Columns of smoke are starting to become visible from fires that burn in the distance. I can see that sometimes even from where I am in Phoenix. Like, do you feel that urge to go back out there, even though at this point your body can't allow you to do that?
2: Oh, yes. Yeah. Every year, you see sort of like the first fires happening and you hear that a crew or even, you know, my former crew, I hear that they've gone somewhere and I feel this intense jealousy and longing to be out there because it's the most incredible job. It's absolutely amazing.
1: Kelly Ramsey's book is Wildfire Days, A Woman, A Hotshot Crew, and the Burning American West. Kelly, thank you so much. It was a pleasure to speak with you.
2: Thank you so much. It's really an honor to be here.
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3: Live from NPR News in Boston, I'm Steve Brown. A series of unclaimed airstrikes have hit Iran after the U.S. said it ended its attacks, raising questions about who targeted the Islamic Republic. Yesterday's strikes hit areas across southern Iran. The attacks come amid tensions over the Strait of Hormuz, a crucial waterway for oil and gas. Iran insists on controlling it, while the U.S. and allies want it reopened as a free international waterway. The president posted on social media this morning that the ceasefire is now over. China has successfully recaptured the first stage of a rocket after a launch, marking a breakthrough for its space program. The Long March 10B rocket's first stage separated after liftoff and returned to a platform in the sea. The achievement, reported by state media, mirrors what SpaceX has been doing for years to reduce launch costs. One of Spain's deadliest wildfires has killed at least 12 people, authorities report, as soaring temperatures grip the country. The fire in Almeria, a popular holiday spot located in southeastern Spain, claimed several lives as victims tried to flee in burnt-out vehicles. 8 people have been injured and 23 are unaccounted for. The blaze is still burning and has consumed over 3,200 hectares of forest and farmland. 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
4: 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I'm Lisa Lavez. 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Learn about its slow technology approach at chicagowaldorf.org/WBEZ. Stories we've been watching today. Chicago. We already knew this. Chicago's the most beautiful city in the United States. That's from a poll of 24,000 city dwellers from around the world. It was taken by Time Out. Factors including green space, walkability, architecture all played in the wind. The Windy City earned that number 4 spot globally. It was beaten out by Sydney, Edinburgh, and Cape Town. Ooh, but we're number 1 in the U.S. It is 2:34. This is WBEZ.
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5: It's Here and Now. The White House has removed the leaders of an independent federal agency that helps states administer elections. The firings at the Election Assistance Commission come just months before the midterm elections. NPR political correspondent Ashley Lopez is here to talk about it. Welcome, Ashley.
6: Yeah, hey there.
5: Okay, so first off, this is an agency that many people haven't heard of. Mm-hmm. Why was it established and what does it do?
6: Yeah, so the EAC was established in 2002 in the wake of the 2000 presidential election. I don't know if folks remember, it was a very close and very chaotic election that ended with intervention from the Supreme Court. And at the root of that chaos was like straightforward election administration errors, right? So like badly designed ballots. Right. So after all of that, Congress passed a law called the Help America Vote Act, which among other things established the EAC. And like much of what the EAC does is provide resources to election officials in an effort to prevent snafus of like what happened in 2000. They also certify electronic voting machines. And importantly to people like me, the agency also conducts a survey after every big election to see how things went. So overall, this agency doesn't have like a significant role in elections because we have decentralized elections in this country. And that just means that states and local governments run their own elections, not the federal government.
5: All right. But in an effort to prevent things like a repeat of the hanging chads the Florida ballots in 2000, they're trying to basically give education, training, guidance. All right. Has the White House explained why they're essentially dismantling the EAC by removing its commissioners?
6: Well, a White House official issued a statement saying that Mr. Trump has the right to remove individuals who, quote, may not be totally aligned with the important task of securing American elections, end quote. This official also said that these dismissals are part of the federal government's strategy to work across agencies to safeguard elections from fraud and abuse, which I should note is very rare in American elections.
5: All right. Well, here's my question. It's an independent commission, but a recent Supreme Court ruling gave the president power to fire most independent regulators. Is there something going on that Trump wanted these regulators to do that they were pushing back on?
6: Well, I mean, I think it's worth saying that, you know, this is an important part of like what happened here. The court reversed decades of precedent in the Rebecca Slaughter case by saying essentially that the president can remove whoever he wants from these independent agencies, which, by the way, were created to have some distance from politics. I also want to say, I think it's worth noting that Trump has removed Democratic members of independent agencies various times now, including in some of the very few election related agencies we have, specifically the FEC, the Federal Elections Commission, which is a big, you know, campaign finance regulator. And that agency has been without a quorum for at least a year now, which means it hasn't been able to do much meaningful work. But yeah, I mean, before this, Trump did sign an executive order that directed the EAC to add this proof of citizenship requirement to the federal voter registration form that it maintains. But like a lot of, you know, Trump's election related executive order, so far, the federal courts have stepped in and said this cannot go into effect.
5: Interesting. All right, Ashley, we've only got about 30 seconds left. Just briefly tell us how these firings fit into the larger context of Trump trying to influence elections.
6: Yeah, well, I mean, Trump has not hid the fact that he wants power over how elections are run in this country, and he keeps running into the fact that our elections are decentralized. Either way, I think this adds to the tension that election officials are feeling across the country ahead of these midterms. Trump is expected to lose some power, and, you know, he's not in the position usually that wanting to sort of flame out tension.
5: NPR politics correspondent Ashley Lopez, thank you so much.
6: Yeah, thank you.
5: This is Here and Now.
4: You are listening to Here and Now on 91.5 WBEZ. Still to come, we're going to hear a little music for the World Cup and an election battle in Arizona. Early voting is underway in Arizona for the July 21st primary. You'll hear about the fight between Maricopa County officials. It brings back some memories of the presidential election in 2022 when President Trump and his allies falsely claimed that Trump had won that battleground state. We're going to talk about this election battle in Arizona in 10 minutes.

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4: I'm Indira Lakshmanan in Boston. It's Here and Now. With the FIFA World Cup semifinals on Tuesday, we'll soon know which two titans will be battling for soccer's global crown. The final match is a week from Sunday, and for the first time in World Cup history, there will be a halftime show with some of the world's biggest musical acts, including Queen of Pop, Madonna. Everybody get up and dance. Latin music goddess Shakira from Colombia, along with singer-songwriter Burna Boy from Nigeria. South Korean boy band BTS. It's so tight. I mean, no way style. I mean, booty money style. I mean, we're living the life. And Canada's own pop and R&B icon, Justin Bieber. Miguel Perez from NPR's World Cafe is here with us. Miguel, welcome back.
5: Hi, Indira. It's good to be back.
4: So, the halftime artist, this has got to be the most cross-cultural pop wattage we have seen together on stage since Live Aid, am I right?
5: Yes, we are in for like a real treat. I think I cannot imagine like a more international lineup for the inaugural FIFA World Cup.

Say, I lived in Colombia for a few years and I love Shakira, and she has contributed original songs to 4 World Cups now, a record. I got to admit, my favorite is Hips Don't Lie from 2006. I mean, I don't think anything beats that. Let's listen.

0: Okay, that never gets old. It may be 20
1: it's
0: years,
1: so
0: but
1: good.
0: That never gets old. So tell me, Miguel, what is your favorite Shakira song from the World Cup?
1: You know, maybe it's just nostalgia for me, but I think that the song that she released in 2010 for the World Cup hosted by South Africa takes the cake. It's Waka Waka featuring the South African group Freshly Ground.

0: One of the fun things about that song is that it almost applies to this World Cup, which has been a fantastic World Cup for African teams, from Cape Verde to Egypt, which, you know, nearly held off the World Cup champions, Argentina, to Morocco, who beat Canada. I mean, this has been a really great year for the African nations in the World Cup. So that song feels pretty timely.
1: It really has.
0: This time for Africa. All right, let's talk about the songs we're hearing from the fans in the stands. I have to say, I appreciate Oasis as much as the next person who lived through the 1990s, but of all the songs by all the amazing English rock and pop royalty out there, why are England fans singing Wonderwall?
1: You know, it all started after England's win against Croatia during their opening game in Dallas. Fans started chanting Wonderwall.
2: I

0: and the England national team, they joined in. English soccer star Harry Kane called it his favorite moment. They got visibly emotional, and it has caught fire since then. As to why, Oasis and Wonderwall in particular, I think partially because Oasis is touring again, which has drummed up a lot of interest, renewed interest in them. And, you know, England fans also just love a pop song chant. You know, I think it was several years ago at Euro 2020, Sweet Caroline became the fan chant. So for whatever reason, Wonderwall has just caught fire this time around.
1: So another song that we've heard in the stands from French fans is by French rapper Vegadream. Let's listen.

0: All right, that is really catchy. They're saying Allez les Bleus, so let's go blue. What is the story behind this track?
1: I love this one. So that Allez les Bleus means it's the famous rallying cry for France's national sports teams. And this song, it's called Ramenez la Coupe à la Maison. It's France's go-to anthem for the World Cup. It means bring the cup home in French. And Veja Dream released it in 2018, right before France won that World Cup, which was hosted in Russia. And, you know, France is still the overall favorite to win this year's cup. So I feel like we're probably going to hear quite a bit of Ramenez la Coupe à la Maison in the coming days.
0: I'm betting you that this is a good luck charm thing for them. It's like their lucky rabbit's foot. It won them the cup
1: absolutely.
0: In 2018. So they're going for it again 8 years later. All right.
1: Definitely.
0: What about reigning champions Argentina? I mean, they were sweating bullets during that game last Tuesday against Egypt, in which they almost didn't make it to the quarterfinals. What are their fans singing in the stands to keep themselves going?
1: That game was such a nail biter. So the Argentina fans are definitely going to be blasting a song that is performed by an Argentine rock band called La Mosca. It's the song is called Muchachos, ahora nos volvimos a ilusionar.

0: All right, so tell us what that song is about.
1: So the original song is from 2003. The original song title translates to "Guys, I'm getting drunk tonight." But the band reworked the song for the World Cup in 2022 in Qatar, where Argentina eventually earned their third championship title. And so the reworked song title translates to "Guys, we're dreaming again," which I think is much more apt for the World Cup.
0: They have hope again. It's true.
1: Yes.
0: All right, Miguel, do you have your own World Cup anthem?
1: You know, every 4 years I root for Mexico. That's where my family is from. So the classic soccer chant for Mexican fans is a folk song called Cielito Lindo. And here's a classic version of that song by Mexican icon Vicente Fernandez.

0: amazing. And that's got to be hard for fans to sing along to. Am I right?
1: You know, you would think so, but when emotions are high, especially at their final game in this year's World Cup against England, you know, the fans just belt it out. It means sing and don't cry. It's a very emotional song. We are a very emotional people, you know, and it works. We cry if we lose. We cry if we win. It's perfect. It's the perfect song.
0: Well, let's hope everyone is going to be crying tears of joy next Sunday for the World Cup final, whichever lucky two teams make it. Miguel Perez is a producer for NPR's World Cafe. Miguel, thank you so much for joining us and sharing some of the wonderful musical sounds of this wonderful World Cup.
1: Thank you for having me.

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1: And you're listening to 91.5 WBEZ. I'm Lisa Lobbes. Good afternoon. Mel Ballara, do you have a favorite in the World Cup?
2: They're all my favorites.
1: Oh, come on. What's on All Things Considered this afternoon?
2: Actually, I was thinking about Cielito Lindo because it was, well, I took organ lessons as a kid, and that was one of the first songs I had to learn to play, which is amazing. On All Things Considered, scandals, of course, have always been a part of politics, but the way politicians handle them is changing. And how do you feel about strawberries or blueberries or bag salads?
1: All the berries. I love them.
2: Well, that's too bad because Illinois is experiencing higher than average numbers of cyclosporiasis cases.
1: You're yucking my yum.
2: That's right. It's part of that broader spike in the Midwest of cases, primarily centered in Michigan. CDC has not identified what is the contaminated food, so we're going to try to get the latest on
1: that. We just know it doesn't feel good.
2: No, it doesn't.
1: All right. Thanks, Mabel. Have a great weekend. This is WBEZ.
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4: It's Here and Now. Early voting is underway here in Arizona for the July 21st primary election. Republicans are eager to find a candidate that will help them win back the governor's office in November. And key congressional races could change the balance of power in Washington. But there is also a big fight between county officials that brings back memories of the 2020 election when President Trump falsely claimed he beat Joe Biden in this critical swing state. I met up with KJZZ's Wayne Schutzke at the Maricopa County Courthouse in downtown Phoenix to learn more about it. Nice to see you. Thanks for joining us.
5: Yeah, thank you for having me.
4: So we're outside the courthouse here because this is the center, essentially, of a legal fight that could have pretty big implications in this year's elections. What's going on? What's this about?
5: This goes back to January 2025, even before that, when we got a new county recorder, Justin Heap, a Republican, and some new supervisors on our county board of supervisors here. Arizona state law requires them to work together to run elections. And since that time, they've essentially been fighting over which responsibilities belong to who, which is something we've never really seen before in the county. Usually they work together pretty seamlessly.
4: Why does that matter? I mean, what kind of rules are we talking about here?
5: We're talking about everything from voting locations to the directions poll workers get to help you out while you're voting and make sure that state laws are being followed. They basically disagree over a whole host of issues because state law, in some cases, delegates authority to one side or the other, and in some cases, it's unclear. And so that's why we've gone to court now for the past year almost, and a judge has sided with County Recorder Heap, saying that the supervisors, in some cases, took away duties, responsibilities, resources that belong to his office.
4: We're in Phoenix, Maricopa County. More than 2 million voters are here. So that's why this is essential here, because this county is incredibly important when it comes to state politics and elections.
5: Yeah, it's really hard to win a statewide race. You talked about the governor's race without winning Maricopa County. It's been done before, but it's very rare. So ensuring people here can vote, aren't confused, the poll workers aren't confused, making sure things go seamlessly is really important. And we've had some hiccups in recent years. You know, you talked about 2020 where, you know, no proven claims of fraud, but where just people yelling from the rooftops that something bad happened through a wrench and everything. And then in 2022, we had issues with some ballot printers not working. So, like, that can really cause problems, and then also undermining of faith in elections that we're talking about, whether it's real, like the ballot printer issue, or false claims.
4: Well, to that point, recently, as you know, a video surfaced of two election workers removing a scanner from headquarters during a local election. How has something like that stirred up the controversy and the conversation even further?
5: Yeah, that's directly connected to this controversy we're talking about between the recorder and the supervisors. Those were actually two members of the recorder's staff who went in and took this piece of a ballot scanning equipment while a local election was being counted. The recorder claims that equipment belongs to his office. The supervisors say no, it doesn't. So again, they're just fighting back and forth. But it all boils down to the fact that this piece of voting equipment was taken. The supervisors say they don't know what happened to it for the hour or so it was gone before it was returned and actually had to replace it. And underlying all of this is this chain of custody issue, whether it's ballots or machines or anything like that. You know, these election officials are charged with knowing where this stuff is at all times, so that if an issue comes up, they can say, no, like, this election was fair. We know where the ballots were. We know where the machines were. And HEAP actually ran on a platform that the county wasn't doing this, with the support of people like President Trump, like former gubernatorial candidate Carrie Lake, who claimed elections weren't secure, saying that chain of custody needed to be improved. And now we see members of his office maybe undermining that.
4: Okay. And in fact, Justin HEAP, the recorder, is a Trump supporter, endorsed by Trump, and he is supported by a law firm organized by Stephen Miller, one of President Trump's top aides.
5: That's right. HEAP sought out his own counsel, and that is James Rogers. He works for America First Legal, a nonprofit started by Stephen Miller with the specific aim of supporting the Trump agenda, of supporting these election security measures that are all going back to 2020, like you mentioned. It's all undergirded by this unproven idea that our elections here are not safe and secure. And that's also what's behind kind of this conflict between the supervisors, who claim that our elections are secure here. You know, there might be issues once in a while, but we figure them out, we fix them. And HEAP, while not claiming 2020 was stolen himself, is supported by all these people who were, and also supported all these claims that the former recorder, another Republican, Stephen Richer, wasn't doing the things needed to make sure our elections are secure.
4: Well, meanwhile, early voting in the primary election is ongoing as we speak. Has any of this affected the way that people are casting their ballots in Maricopa County?
5: We haven't heard of any specific issues, you know, with a voter going in and not being able to do something right now, but we actually just got an Arizona Supreme Court decision handed down that sided with HEAP in this ongoing lawsuit, and adopted an interim plan that he proposed to split these election duties. And a lot of that plan would keep existing things in place for the primary. So we're talking about voting locations, drop boxes where people can drop their ballots, that kind of thing, to avoid this kind of conflict. But in other cases, it's essentially directing poll workers at one location to have to go to the recorder for direction or go to the Board of Supervisors for direction based on which duty they're fulfilling. It could be the same person doing different things throughout the day. So you could see where that could lead to confusion for a poll worker, which then leads to confusion for the voters who are relying on those poll workers to give them guidance. Even though there's a Supreme Court order now saying you have to cooperate, these sides have not shown an ability to do that over the past year.
4: Wayne Chesky, reporter on KJZZ's Politics Desk, joining me here in front of the Maricopa County Courthouse in downtown Phoenix. Wayne, thank you so much.
5: Yeah, thank you for having me.
4: Here and Now is a production of NPR and WBUR. I'm Peter O'Dowd in Phoenix.
1: And I'm Indira Lakshmanan in Boston. Happy Friday, everyone. Have a great weekend. This is Here and Now.

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1: 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All Things Considered is coming up next. There's a major housing bill that is set to become law at midnight, even though the president says he will not sign it. We'll get the latest. And a high-profile Democratic state representative says she will vigorously defend herself after a federal grand jury indicted her on charges of wire fraud and obstruction of justice. We'll hear that story and the day's news next on WBEZ.
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1: Sunshine with a few clouds for us today. Some showers this afternoon south and southwest of the city of Chicago, especially in Kankakee, Will, LaSalle, and Grundy counties. Highs today in the low 80s, a bit warmer in the south suburbs and cooler near the lakefront.
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5: The EAC does not ever touch a ballot. It's not counting the ballots. It's not making the rules for how any American is voting.
6: President Trump cleans house at the Election Assistance Commission, drawing condemnation from Democrats and voting rights advocates.
7: It's Friday, July 10th, and this is All Things Considered from NPR News.
6: I'm Mary Louise Kelly.
7: And I'm Scott Detrow. Ahead this hour, the latest on a deadly ICE operation in Houston.
8: My clients will forever be physically and emotionally scarred by this killing.
6: Also, what's at stake for Iran and the U.S.-Iran standoff?
7: And as we gear up for another big soccer weekend, here is a question. How come the world's two biggest countries by population didn't send teams to the World Cup?
6: Our colleagues asked kids in China and India, do you even know there's a World Cup happening?
9: I got to know from you. Okay. That there is a World Cup happening now.
7: Those stories and more are coming up after this newscast.
10: Live from NPR News, I'm Lakshmi Singh. President Trump says he will not sign bipartisan legislation designed to lower housing costs. NPR's Frank Ordonez reports Trump is withholding his signature to protest the Senate's failure to pass his sweeping elections bill.
11: President Trump has pushed Republican leaders to press harder to pass his election overhaul, the Save America Act, but the controversial bill doesn't have the votes to pass. The president made his announcement on the housing bill online and expressed his frustration in an angry post, calling Republicans dumb for allowing what he described as a horrible calamity to happen to the party. The move is likely to increase friction between Trump and Republican lawmakers who have been clamoring for any legislative accomplishment to be able to take back to voters ahead of the midterms. But the bill is still likely to become law automatically over the weekend, unless Trump vetoes it. Franco Ordonez, NPR News, the White House.
10: Three men who arrested during an immigration operation that resulted in Lorenzo Salgado Araujo's fatal shooting in Houston Tuesday say a federal officer fired at them almost immediately after exiting his vehicle and that at no point did the driver veer in his direction. That is according to reporting by the Washington Post's Arelis Hernandez, who spoke to NPR's Here and Now about the accounts the detained men shared through their attorney.
12: Victor Salgado, who is Mr. Salgado Araujo's brother, mentioned to the attorney Hugo Valderas Ibarra that, you thought you were going to escape or something to that effect, a sort of mocking, or in Spanish, burlándose, right? Like mocking him and say, oh, you thought you were going to get away was the comment that they made.
10: The Department of Homeland Security now says the officers were looking for someone else ahead of the attempted traffic stop and were not wearing body cameras during the confrontation. The U.S. Department of Education is trying to reassure disability advocates about plans to move the agency's special education offices elsewhere in the federal government. NPR's Janaki Mehta reports on what officials said during a private call.
13: For months, the disability community has been on edge about the special education office moving to the Department of Health and Human Services. According to a recording of the call obtained by NPR, Kelly Rogers, who oversees that office, said the staff with expertise in special education will move to HHS, but that she would continue to oversee them from her perch at the Education Department. She promised that federal funds and oversight of special education laws would not be disrupted by the changes. Several advocates told NPR they left the call more concerned about how this move would improve the lives of students and educators. They worried the changes will make it more confusing for students, state leaders, and families to know where to turn if the rights of students with disabilities are not being met in schools. Janaki Mehta, NPR News.
10: It's NPR.
1: 81 degrees at 3:04. Good afternoon. I'm Melba Lara with WBEZ News. A key city council panel is rejecting Chicago Mayor Brandon Johnson's effort to drum up support for a millionaire's tax with city voters. Johnson wanted to put a referendum question on the November general election ballot, asking whether there should be a 3% surcharge on those making $1 million or more. But he submitted his proposal to the council at the last minute, prompting outcry from some city council members. A central Illinois state lawmaker says she has, quote, done nothing wrong after a federal grand jury indictment for wire fraud and obstruction of justice. WBEZ's Isabella Nieto reports.
14: Democratic State Rep. Carol Ammons of Champaign is professing her innocence as Republicans move to form an investigative committee to probe her actions. Federal prosecutors say she schemed to send state grant money to her daughter, took kickbacks on bogus campaign expenses, and lied to the FBI about it. Ammons says she disagrees with the charges and will, quote, vigorously defend herself in court while in her legislative post. She was removed from her caucus and committee assignments in the legislature after her indictment this week. The investigative committee could consider expelling or censuring Ammons. Isabella Nieto, WBEZ News.
1: The Chicago White Sox have the number one overall pick of the Major League Baseball draft this weekend in Philadelphia. There are no clear-cut number one picks in this year's draft. White Sox are expected to pick up one of three players from a group that includes a shortstop from UCLA, a shortstop from a Texas high school, and a catcher from Georgia Tech. Baseball tonight, the White Sox host the A's on the South Side. First pitch is at 6:40. In soccer, the Stars are in Boston at 7. Cubs travel to Cincinnati to face the last place Reds for a three-game series. And in the WNBA, the Sky are in L.A. Our weather today, partly sunny, a high of 82, cooler near the lake. Right now, it's 81 at O'Hare, it's 82 at Midway, and 75 at the lakefront. It's 83 in Kankakee. I'm Melba Lara, WBEZ News.
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6: On a Friday, it's All Things Considered from NPR News. I'm Mary Louise Kelly.
7: And I'm Scott Detrow. A bipartisan federal agency that helps with U.S. elections now has a void at the top. This is after President Trump dismissed its three remaining commissioners yesterday. NPR correspondent Ashley Lopez covers elections and votings and joins us now to talk about this. Hey, Ashley.
16: Hey there.
7: So the agency in question is the Election Assistance Commission, not a well-known agency. First off, tell us what it is.
16: Yeah, so the EAC is an independent agency created after the chaos of the 2000 presidential election to basically help states switch to newer voting equipment and to provide other resources that help them run elections without the snafus we saw in 2000. States run their own elections, so the federal government doesn't really have much of a role beyond helping them. So the EAC doesn't count ballots, they don't monitor polling sites, anything like that. This is an agency that is bipartisan. It is not political. There are four commissioners, and no party can represent more than two of those seats.
7: Okay, supposed to have four,
16: mm-hmm.
7: Now it has zero.
17: So what happened?
16: So President Trump dismissed the EAC's three remaining members. One, a Republican, had actually resigned earlier this year. But yesterday, Trump fired the two Democrats and the remaining Republican resigned.
17: Did Trump offer a rationale for this?
16: Yeah. So a White House official said the president, quote, reserves the right to remove individuals that may not be totally aligned with the important task of securing America's elections, end quote. Notably, the official also referenced a recent Supreme Court ruling. Last month, there was this big decision, and the conservative majority on the court expanded the president's power to fire members of independent agencies at will, which reversed decades of precedent.
17: This is something Trump has been obsessed with. Mm-hmm. As late as this week, he was still repeatedly referencing the 2020 election that he lost. He insists he won. He did not. What has the reaction been among voting officials?
16: I mean, there's a lot of concern that Trump is using his limited power in elections to interfere with the upcoming midterms in any way he can. Some Democrats on the Hill said they see this as part of Trump's ongoing efforts to erode trust in election outcomes, as well as undermining any independent oversight. I talked to Matt Weil at the Bipartisan Policy Center. He actually worked at the EAC for several years and has known all the commissioners in the agency's 23-year history. He told me these removals are a loss for the American people because it was an agency that was created to help states run elections in a bipartisan way.
5: They all were there, Democrats, Republicans alike, because they wanted to improve voting in America. And on the hard topics, when they didn't agree on everything, they found a way to get to unanimous consent on almost everything that they did.
17: We've both at this point mentioned Trump's focus on this mm-hmm. and the worries from many corners that he's trying to interfere with coming election results. Give us some context of what's been happening.
16: Well, I mean, President Trump has not hidden the fact that he wants power over how elections are run in this country. Since taking office again, he has signed two executive orders that would upend how elections are run. I should note that federal courts have blocked these orders from going into effect. His Justice Department is suing states for sensitive voter data and threatening over how they maintain their voter rolls. And of course, he is pushing Congress to pass an overhaul of election policy, all before this very contentious midterm election, where his party is expected to lose some power. And as we all saw in 2020, when Trump loses elections, he does not admit defeat. He tries to change outcomes and claim fraud when he can't. And all of this is extremely worrying to voting rights advocates.
17: NPR's Ashley Lopez, thank you so much.
16: Yeah, thank you.
18: In other Trump news, the president wants his arch to be 250 feet tall. That would exceed the height limits that have shaped D.C.'s skyline for more than a century. The Trump administration is now arguing that the law does not apply to the arch or to any federal projects at all. As NPR's Rachel Treisman reports, that could have huge implications for the nation's capital.
19: Trump's proposed arch would stand at 250 feet. That's more than double the height of the nearby Lincoln Memorial and well above D.C.'s legal limit of 130 feet. The city's lack of skyscrapers is by design, says Sarah Bronin, a George Washington University Law School professor who specializes in zoning and land use.
20: The original motivation was really about the extent to which fire safety officials at that time could protect tall buildings.
19: In the 1890s, the construction of a 164-foot-tall apartment building called the Cairo prompted concerns over fire safety. Congress, which directly governed D.C. at the time, passed the Height of Buildings Act in 1899. The updated 1910 version has shaped the city ever since.
20: With a few exceptions, buildings have been capped to around, let's say, 10 12 stories.
19: The result is a relatively uniform skyline where landmarks like the Washington Monument can be seen from all over. Congress has made exceptions for certain hospitals, religious structures, and hotels.
20: But those exceptions have been very rare over the years, and there hasn't been one in decades, as far as I know.
19: Now, the Trump administration wants an exemption for its arch, and it's arguing that the Height of Buildings Act shouldn't apply to federal projects at all. That question is now before the National Capital Planning Commission, one of the federal panels reviewing the arch. Its Trump-appointed chair, Will Scharf, raised doubts about the law at the commission meeting last month.
21: I believe, speaking personally, that the best reading of the law is that the Height of Buildings Act is not applicable to federal construction.
19: The Department of the Interior, which is behind the project, sided with Scharf. Its legal team released a memo arguing that the federal act should be treated as a local zoning law. But Scharf's own commission has applied the act to federal projects since 1938, and its general counsel has since issued a memo outlining the reasons why that should continue. Bronin, the lawyer, is skeptical of the administration's argument. But
20: the back and forth between two federal agencies suggests that this may be a matter that will show up at some point in court.
19: At its meeting on Thursday, the commission voted to approve preliminary site and building plans and table the height discussion for next time. But Evan Cash, the only member to vote against the arch, made clear he thinks the law should apply.
0: This commission does not have to approve a project that treats the Height Act as an obstacle to be maneuvered around rather than a law to be applied.
19: Commission staff had suggested a workaround that would allow the arch to comply without losing an inch, making the base shorter and the statues on top taller. But they said the Trump administration had ruled out smaller designs. The White House told NPR it expects the arch to proceed as is. Cash said even if the arch doesn't get built, reinterpreting the Height Act would mean big changes for the commission and the city.
0: We would be deciding development potential, land value, skyline, and the balance between federal and local planning authority. This is not a small thing.
19: The commission is set to address the height limits at its next meeting in early September. Scharf suggested it could vote on final approval then. Rachel Treisman, NPR News.
17: Multiple wildfires in Colorado have forced tens of thousands of people around the state to flee their homes. The fires have burned near dozens of communities, and three wildland firefighters have lost their lives battling the flames. State officials spent months planning as winter snows failed to arrive. Now their plans are being put to the test. Colorado Public Radio's Molly Cruz reports.
2: In a repurposed barn in Pueblo, Colorado, large fans blow in 100-degree heat. Evacuees from the state's biggest wildfire this year follow colorful signs to blankets, pet food, and toiletries. 9-year-old Isabella Stock picks up a children's book as her mom sorts through piles of donated clothes. Their family of six fled home with only minutes to spare.
22: It's kind of stressful. I'm kind of nervous what's going to happen to our house. If it's gone, where else could we go?
2: As families wait to learn what's left of their homes, the fire near here is one of half a dozen testing Colorado's wildfire preparations. Colorado entered the summer coming off a historically dry winter, with low snowpack leaving its mountains, forests, and grasslands bone dry. Governor Jared Polis.
23: This is a marathon, and, you know, it seems like a sprint. We appreciate all of our amazing firefighters on the line, but we also know that this is going to be a long and potentially very dangerous fire season.
2: Polis says the state has been preparing for months, investing $165 million in wildfire prevention and resilience measures, including expanding firefighting resources and adding aircraft to the state's fleet. And the state is spending millions more fighting the fires now.
23: When there's dangerous fires in our state that affect life and property, sometimes hundreds of millions, billions of dollars, we always spend what we need to spend to keep communities safe. So there's never a question of us holding back on the firefighting front. We have emergency funds that cover that.
2: Nearly 2 weeks into the season's largest fires, the state is getting a lot of federal help and money. Officials here are aware, though, that federal crews are battling 39 large fires nationwide. Late last month, the national wildfire preparedness level notched up to 4 on a scale of 1 to 5. If it reaches 5, federal crews and equipment could start to be rationed. Mike Morgan leads Colorado's Division of Fire Prevention and Control.
24: And that's when we really get, worried, is when we have to spread resources across, multiple fires, multiple states, multiple geographical areas. That's when we get really concerned.
2: Back at the donation center in Pueblo, Ashley Stock says she's trying to reassure her children.
25: It's nerve-wracking. Just because we don't know what we're going to walk into when we're finally able to return home. I'm watching how it's impacted my kids. They're not able to sleep through the night now. So it's hard to navigate all of everybody's emotions and tell them everything's going to be okay when I don't know what we're going to see and experience.
2: More heat, gusty winds and the potential for record-breaking triple-digit temperatures are expected into next week, meaning firefighters aren't likely to get much relief anytime soon. For NPR News, I'm Molly Cruz in Denver.

0: Thanks for joining us here at WBEZ on this Friday. It is a sunny and warm Friday, although we have seen some pop-up showers in Chicago's southern suburbs. The chance of rain for all of us continues for this afternoon. Temperatures will be in the low 80s, a little bit cooler if you're near the lakefront. We'll take a look at our forecast in a moment. Coming up, a major housing bill is set to become law at midnight, even though the president says he is not going to sign it. And later, scandals have always been a part of politics, but the way politicians handle them has changed.
1: Politicians want to use scandals as a badge of honor to say that they've been fighting for the people.
0: We'll hear that story coming up on WBEZ.
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0: Checking Wall Street, stocks ended the day higher. We'll have the details in our news update at 3:30. On Marketplace at 4:30, crude oil prices seem to have stabilized, but prices at the gas pump are a different story. A look at why refined fuel prices are still high. That's coming up on WBEZ. Sports, the White Sox host the A's tonight. Cubs are on the road to take on the Reds. The Sky face the Sparks late tonight in L.A. And the Stars face the Legacy in Boston.
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0: Partly sunny today, high of 82, a little bit cooler near the lake. Can't rule out some on and off rain showers. Hot and dry and summer-like over the weekend with sunshine and highs in the 90s. It's 80 in Merrillville, it's 75 in Lincoln Square, we have 81 degrees in Kenilworth. This is WBEZ.
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6: And I'm Mary Louise Kelly. The big bipartisan housing affordability bill is set to become law at midnight tonight. That is despite President Trump saying today he won't sign it as a protest. Here to tell us about that is NPR's Stephen Bissaha. Hi, Stephen.
7: Hey, Mary Louise.
6: What would this bill actually do?
7: This is the 21st Century Road to Housing Act, and it has one main goal, making homes more affordable. This bill tries to do that by encouraging home building through a bunch of different angles, like streamlining federal regulations, making it easier for banks to invest in housing. And there's one part of the bill that Trump personally pushed for. It is this ban preventing large corporations from buying up tons of homes. Any large investor that owns at least 350 single-family homes will not be allowed to buy any more.
6: So we said it becomes law at midnight. When would families reasonably expect it to help to kick in and make homes more affordable?
7: Well, it would take a while. This is not something that, like, ultimately happens overnight. That's because this is really about supply and demand. I spoke with a real estate analyst firm, Cotality's chief economist, Selma Hepp, about this. Mm-hmm. And she points out that building new homes is going to take a long time.
8: We're more likely looking at several years rather than several months in terms of some significant impact on having more homes available for sale and ultimately affordability catching up with households' incomes.
7: So she says it's important that Congress is making this push to finally build. And we've been underbuilding since the Great Recession almost 20 years ago.
6: So here's what I am struggling to wrap my head around. We said one of President Trump's policies is in this bill. It passed Congress with bipartisan support. Why is he refusing to sign it?
7: Well, this goes back to the Save America Act. That is this sweeping election overhaul bill that would require proof of citizenship to register to vote and photo ID to cast a ballot. It is Trump's biggest priority in Congress. The Save Act doesn't have the votes needed to pass the Senate. So Trump's saying he won't sign the housing bill at a protest, and it's called a big yawn compared to the Save Act.
6: Right. And again, Democrats and Republicans in Congress say it is not a big yawn. They say it's the biggest housing bill in decades, which I guess prompts another question. Why in decades? Like, what took Congress so long to pass something they seem to like?
7: Yeah, well, it goes back to this problem that it takes a long time to build houses. In fact, a housing development can take longer than some elected officials' terms. So it's long been hard to score political points with housing legislation. But housing and affordability has become such a politically potent issue that the desire for Americans for Congress to do something has reached a point politicians can no longer ignore.
6: That is NPR personal finance reporter Stephen Bisaha. Thank you.
7: Thank you.
9: This year, the World Cup expanded from 32 teams to 48, but the world's two most populous countries, India and China, were not represented at the men's tournament again. NPR's Dia Hadid in Mumbai and Jennifer Pak in Beijing explain why.
10: Both China and India have technically qualified for the Men's World Cup before.
11: Though India declined to play in 1950.
10: And China qualified for the 2002 World Cup. It was a moment of national pride for fans back then, as captured by Chinese state broadcaster CCTV. I am just so happy, says this man, with Chinese flags stuck on his face. It's a dream come true. But the Chinese team only played three games in the 2002 World Cup and scored zero goals.
11: As for India, soccer, or football as it's called here, is part of its independent story from 1911, when an Indian team thrashed the British side. It showed Indians could beat their British colonial overlords. And they remained a pretty formidable side up to the 60s. But on a recent Mumbai afternoon in a park, you could see how far soccer's fallen by the wayside. NPR producer Shweta Desai asks kids,
12: do you know there is a World Cup happening?
11: And 13-year-old Pumi says,
13: I got to know from you that okay. There is a World Cup happening now.
11: In fact, India has diehard supporters of soccer, but they live in a world of pain.
14: It's a result that no Indian football fan would want to see, but there it is.
11: That's Outlet Sports Today, after the Indian national team lost to Singapore last year. Singapore has about the population of a suburb in Mumbai. The hosts lament, it's been this way for a while.
15: Perhaps this is where we were about 7 years back as well. So not really much has changed.
14: 20 years back.
10: Many Chinese soccer fans share that heartbreak, like college student Li Xiefeng, who is watching this World Cup at a Beijing bar. Every time the World Cup takes place, people talk about the only time China qualified, she says. And my mom would mention the so-called three wishes. Those are President Xi Jinping's wishes for China to qualify, win, and host a World Cup. As a self-professed soccer lover, Xi tried to overhaul the soccer scene in 2015 with a decades-long plan. And it's a good one, had they stuck to it, says Mark Dreyer, author of Sporting Superpower, a book about China's sporting ambitions.
16: China doesn't have the patience, really, for these 20-year cycles because they want to see results within 3 or 4 years when officials cycle through and get their next promotion.
10: And the very officials who were tasked to lead China's soccer transformation were jailed for corruption, including the former head of the Chinese Football Association, Chen Xuyuan. He spoke from prison in a state media documentary in 2024. He describes how just before he got the job, two officials set down backpacks filled with cash for him and said, please take good care of us.
11: In India, critics say the rot set in when government investment in soccer fell by the wayside. Last year, the All India Football Federation, as it's known, couldn't even attract sponsors to cover payments to run the games. In January, some of India's most prominent players appealed on Facebook to FIFA to intervene.
17: So we are calling the FIFA to step in and do what it takes to save Indian football.
10: In China, there's another problem on the soccer field. Not enough kids playing into their teenage years, says Dreyer.
16: Sport is often seen as a distraction to academic success.
10: So there's not enough talent coming through these soccer fields.
11: But you'll notice both Jennifer and I are talking about men's soccer, because there is a bright spot in both China and India.
18: The women are doing much better. So
11: that's sports journalist Sharda Ugra. She says the under-17-year-olds are qualifying for regional competitions. Ugra says it's come despite the institutions that are meant to support soccer in India. She says the women's achievement has been
18: on their own merit.
10: Meanwhile, in China, the women's team isn't just doing better. They've already qualified for the 2027 Women's World Cup. In Beijing, I'm Jennifer Pak.
11: And from Mumbai, I'm Dia Hadid, NPR News.

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1: This is WBEZ. It is 3:29. Coming up, we'll bring you the latest news. And then after the news, three men who were arrested during an immigration operation which resulted in the death of another person in Texas are disputing ICE's version where they claimed the agents felt at risk. The men who were arrested say the agents started shooting first, and at no time did their car point toward the agents. We're going to hear more coming up on WBEZ.
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1: Let's take a look at a busy Friday afternoon of traffic where right now, if you're trying to get to Northwest Indiana or Southwest Michigan, traffic is not bad. But in Chicago, the major roads all very busy, including the inbound Kennedy, which is slow from the airport to the Jane Byrne. Outbound, your delays begin at Damon to the junction. And then we've got some stop-and-go traffic outbound on the Edens from Foster to Toohey. Inbound Edens, you've got delays beginning at Dempster to the junction. Up on the Eisenhower, stop-and-go traffic from California to Wolf, and inbound from Wolf back to Austin. DuSable Lakeshore Drive slow in both directions from Fullerton to Roosevelt. It's 81 degrees in Morton Grove. It's 75 in Lincoln Park. It's 3:30. 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
3: Live from NPR News in Culver City, California, I'm Dwayne Brown. In Mississippi, questions continue to swirl around the death of a teenager who went out on a boat last weekend with friends off the remote Horn Island, but Nolan Wells' remains were found in the water a couple of days later. His friend said he stayed behind when the boat took on water. From Mississippi Public Broadcasting, Elise Gregg has more.
4: At a press conference in New York City today, Wells' parents, their attorney, Benjamin Crump, and Reverend Al Sharpton say they're still asking for any information, photos, videos, or statements, to get insight into what happened during their son's July 4th trip to Mississippi's Barrier Islands. State and independent autopsy results are still pending. Sharpton announced he'll officiate Wells' funeral, with details still being finalized.
3: Elise Gregg reporting. The family attorney says Wells' friends took his cell phone when they left the boat. As we heard, an autopsy on the cause of his death is still pending. A large swath of the West is forecast to roast this weekend under a dangerous heat wave. Forecasters say some places could smash all-time records. Sierra Hewlett from member station KUER has more.
5: The National Weather Service has issued an extreme heat warning for parts of Utah, Colorado, Idaho, Montana, and North Dakota. Utah Assistant State Climatologist John Meyer says climate change is making summer heat waves like this more of the norm.
6: We have more opportunities during that period for these big heat waves to develop, and they last a little bit longer, they're a little bit more intense, and are becoming more frequently on a year-to-year time scale.
5: Here's how to be safe. The Weather Service says to stay inside with air conditioning if you can. If you do need to go outside, wear lightweight, light-colored clothes, drink a lot of water, and try to move outdoor activities away from the hottest parts of the day.
3: Sierra Hewlett reporting. 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
1: It's 81 degrees at 3:33. Good afternoon. I'm Melba Lara with WBEZ News. An international rescue effort is bringing 10 beluga whales to Chicago Shedd Aquarium. The whales are among the last of 30 captive belugas that were rescued from a theme park and zoo that closed in Ontario, Canada. The animals had faced the possibility of mass euthanasia. The other whales will be relocated to accredited facilities in Georgia, Texas, California, and Spain. Shedd officials say the transfers are expected to begin within the next few weeks, but an exact timeline has not yet been announced. The Square Roots Festival returns to Chicago's Lincoln Square this weekend, and there's a full lineup of mostly local music. WBEZ's Alex Degman reports.
7: It starts today and runs through Sunday on Lincoln Avenue between Montrose and Wilson. Chicago indie rock trio Dead headlines tonight. Margot Price from Aledo in Western Illinois headlines tomorrow. Sun-Times contributor Selena Fergassi says Price brings political and social justice to her sets.
8: A few years ago, she partnered with Mavis Staples on a song where proceeds went to Planned Parenthood. Yeah, you gotta fight to make it. She brings that kind of outlaw country, like the Johnny Cashes, Waylon Jennings, a little bit of Willie Nelson.
7: A $10 donation benefits the Old Town School of Folk Music and the Lincoln Square Ravenswood Chamber of Commerce. Alex Dagman, WBEZ News.
1: The Chicago White Sox have reinstated Munetaka Murakami from the injured list ahead of their weekend series against the A's, which starts tonight. First baseman has missed 35 games with a right hamstring strain. Before getting hurt, Murakami led the American League in runs scored and was among the league's leaders in home runs and RBIs. Manager Will Venable hopes Murakami's return gives the team a boost heading into the All-Star break.
9: I think it's going to be a great jolt, you know. I mean, I think that's real. We understand the impact that he makes on the field and in the clubhouse, so to activate him is going to mean a lot for our group, so really excited about it.
1: White Sox are currently tied for first place in their division, but they've lost six of their last eight games. First pitch at Wrigley Field tonight is at 6:40. Cubs and Reds meet up in Cincinnati tonight. In WNBA action, the Sky are in L.A. In soccer, the Stars are in Boston. Partly sunny today, a high of 82, cooler near the lake with scattered showers possible, especially in the south suburbs. Right now it's 81 degrees. 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
0: This is All Things Considered from NPR News. I'm Mary Louise Kelly.
11: And I'm Scott Detrow. Three passengers in the van that was involved in a fatal shooting by Immigration and Customs Enforcement agents in Houston are disputing the agency's account of the incident. Those men were detained by ICE during the encounter Tuesday and have remained in a detention facility just outside of Houston since. Houston Public Media's Bianca Seward has been covering the story this week and is joining us now. Hey, Bianca.
12: Hi.
11: We spoke earlier this week when a lot of details still hadn't come out. Now we've learned a lot more. So tell us who these passengers are and what they have said about what happened.
12: Yeah, the three men in the van who were traveling to work with the victim, Lorenzo Salgado Araujo, are now speaking out for the first time about their experience through their lawyer. First, ICE agents said Tuesday afternoon that during the encounter, Salgado Araujo had, quote, weaponized his vehicle and was attempting to run over an ICE agent when the agent fired his weapon. Hugo Valderas, the lawyer representing two of the detainees, said at a press conference earlier today that when he spoke with his clients, they said there was never an ICE agent directly in front of their car. And they say that the shots from ICE came from the side of the car. Valderas also said that the men tell him they've been pressured by ICE officers at the detention center to sign self-deportation papers.
13: I can tell you that my clients will forever be physically and emotionally scarred by this killing. None of these families will ever be whole again.
12: These accounts will be critical in any investigation, since the Department of Homeland Security said in a statement that the agents were not wearing any body cameras during the encounter.
11: Video evidence has been so important in figuring out what actually happened with earlier ICE shootings. Do we know why these agents were not wearing body cameras?
12: DHS said in a statement that officers had not been issued body-worn cameras due to the, quote, back-to-back Democrat shutdowns. Democratic Congresswoman Sylvia Garcia, who represents the district where the shooting happened, said that she spoke with Acting ICE Director David Venturella and was told there is no dash cam video of the incident either.
14: Then I reminded him that through the big ugly bill, they got billions and billions of dollars. In this last vote that we had, they got more money and they still have not put body cameras in everyone.
12: The agency has said that all field officers will have body cameras within the next 60 days. Garcia also told us that she was told Salgado Araujo was not the intended target of the operation. She says it was one of the other passengers in the van that had, quote, final removal orders. In a statement, DHS said ICE agents saw an individual resembling their target in the van when the officers initiated the encounter.
11: What are the next steps here?
12: For now, the Federal Bureau of Investigations is still the lead agency handling the inquiry, but their focus is of the potential assault on a federal law enforcement officer. Advocacy groups and the family of Salgado Araujo have asked for an independent investigation. Harris County District Attorney Sean Teer confirmed Thursday his office is gathering information and investigating, but says they've not been invited by the federal agencies to collaborate, and because so, they may not be privy to all the evidence the FBI or DHS collects.
15: When someone in our community loses their life at the hands of law enforcement, that is the ultimate breach of trust with our community. And if we aren't transparent, if the people don't believe that we are actively investigating and holding ourselves and law enforcement accountable, we will lose that trust so quickly.
12: He's asked the public to share any video or witness accounts with his office.
11: There had been calls for Houston's police department to investigate this. Houston's mayor, John Whitmire, said that won't happen. Is that still the case?
12: The Houston Police Department is still not conducting its own investigation. Mayor Whitmire just held a press conference in the last hour, and he said he's supporting the DA's investigation. He says he's asked that the FBI begin sharing information. Mm-hmm. Houston Police Department Chief Noe Diaz also sent a letter to the FBI office here in Houston to offer assistance and support the investigation. Mm-hmm. Chief Diaz says they will meet with FBI Special Agent in Charge Jason Hudson on Tuesday to discuss a path forward.
11: Houston Public Media's Bianca Seward, thank you.
12: Thank you.
0: President Trump says while a ceasefire with Iran is over, he is still open to negotiations. This comes after days of intense airstrikes between the two sides. The stakes for reaching a peace deal are high. President Trump wants the Strait of Hormuz open. That's to help bring down oil prices ahead of the midterm elections. But Iran could also stand to rake in billions of dollars if an agreement can be reached. NPR International Affairs correspondent Jackie Northam joins us. Hey there.
16: Hi, Mary Louise.
0: So to take stock of where we are, there was this agreement that was signed 3 weeks back. President Trump wanted the Strait of Hormuz open. He thought he got what he wanted. What did Iran get out of that deal?
16: It got a lot of sweeteners from the U.S., which would have equated into a windfall of money. And, you know, that included the potential unlocking of tens of billions of dollars of Iran's own money that's been frozen in foreign banks. And this is from oil sales it had made before Trump pulled out of the Obama nuclear deal in 2018. The exact amount isn't known, but I spoke with Suzanne Maloney, and she's an Iran specialist at the Brookings Institution. And she says getting that money could be a lifeline for Iran's battered economy if the regime held up its end of the agreement with the U.S. Here she is.
17: There really is quite a sizable amount of funding Iran has not had access to that would be potentially provided if, in fact, we see the reciprocal steps that the Iranians are responsible for making good on their commitment to reopen the Strait of Hormuz.
16: Now, the agreement also proposed that a $300 billion investment fund be set up for reconstruction. And Trump suggested Iran's Gulf neighbors, you know, such as Saudi Arabia and the UAE, could make up the core of that fund. But, you know, this fund was in its very, very early stages.
0: Well, and am I right in recalling, Jackie, that the other sweetener, the other big incentive the U.S. had offered was waiving all sanctions on Iran's oil? That must have been huge for Iran.
16: Oh, yes. It was important to Iran and potentially worth a huge amount of money. You know, oil is a key driver of Iran's economy, and there have been sanctions on the sector since Trump pulled out of the nuclear deal in his first term. Iran has still been able to sell to China, but it's been at rock bottom prices, and it's had to move the crude using a shadow fleet, you know, these old oil tankers. I asked Gregory Brew what lifting the sanctions did for Iran, and he's a senior analyst at the Eurasia Group, and he focuses on both oil and Iran. And he said initially countries were skittish of buying Iranian oil, despite the waivers, because they didn't know how solid the agreement was. But he said over the long term, the potential value of the sanctions waiver was huge.
18: With the waiver, Iran could have done direct deals with countries, could have done those deals in dollars, which would have been of great value to the Iranian economy.

0: Tehran says it dictates what happens in the strait and so launched these strikes on the vessels to send a message. But the U.S. says no, Iran does not control the Strait of Hormuz and so revoked the waivers and launched airstrikes on Iran. The regime was furious because those waivers would have put much-needed money in its coffers. And that's really what sparked this latest round of fighting.
1: That's NPR's Jackie Northam. Thank you.
0: Thank you.
2: You're listening to All Things Considered from NPR News. More work, less money. That is the challenge many states and counties say they will soon face administering SNAP, the nation's food assistance program. A year ago this month, Republicans passed President Trump's One Big Beautiful Bill, which included major funding cuts to SNAP. And in just a few months, those cuts will hit even as new rules add to the workload. Nick DeLaCanal from member station WFAE takes us to one rural county in North Carolina that is bracing for the changes.
3: Hello, this is Vanessa. How can I help you?
4: Inside a small cubicle at the Bladen County Department of Social Services, Vanessa Sanchez balances a phone on her shoulder as her fingers fly across a keyboard. She's got a lot of work today.
3: Working on reviews, calling the clients, making sure we have all the documentation we need.
4: Sanchez is a caseworker checking SNAP eligibility in this small county of about 30,000 people. Here, nearly a quarter of all residents rely on federal food assistance. At any time, she's managing more than 300 cases.
3: We're just consistently always working on something. We don't actually have any downtime.
4: But her office expects the workload to grow. That's because President Trump's tax and spending law expanded work requirements for more adults up to age 64 and some previously exempt parents. For Sanchez, it means more paperwork, eligibility checks, and time spent explaining the changes.
3: More than likely, I'm going to get more phone calls in regards to that policy.
4: And starting October 1st, the federal government will only contribute 25% of what it costs to run the program. They now pay 50%. For Bladen County, that is likely $400,000 fewer dollars this fiscal year, says County Manager Sam Kroom. He's trying to figure out how to make up the difference. He doesn't want to cut staff or raise taxes.
5: Because people are struggling with inflation, struggling to keep up with what's going on at the grocery stores.
4: Instead, Kroom plans to cut back on contractors, delay purchases, and look for savings elsewhere.
5: We're doing our best to be as frugal with them scarce resources as possible.
4: Meanwhile, signs of food insecurity are growing.
6: Who wants to say grace today? Anybody?
7: Lord, we thank you. Lord, we thank you for our food. For our food.
4: Across the street, about two dozen older adults gather for lunch at the county senior center. The meals are free, and staff say they've noticed more new faces as grocery prices have climbed.
8: It guarantees I get at least one meal a day.
4: 74-year-old Charles Perry says he comes almost every day. Although he receives SNAP benefits, he struggles to stay fed the whole month.
8: With the price of groceries so high, it takes a lot more of my stamps than it used to.
4: County staff say it's people like Perry they're most worried about. As a senior, he doesn't have to show work requirements. But if staff get overwhelmed, it could become harder to serve residents like him, says Kroom.
5: And if it comes down to simply we do not have the resources or the money to do this, then that's the hard day where you have to tell people no because you simply cannot afford to help them.
4: He says he wants to serve residents, but at this moment, it's the county government that's in need. For NPR News, I'm Nick DeLaCanal in Bladen County, North Carolina.

It's 3:48. Thanks for joining us on this Friday. You're listening to WBEZ. It is a busy one on the roads. We're going to update our traffic in a moment. But straight ahead, Irish writer Tana French talks about her books and other writing that immerses readers in Ireland. We're going to hear a conversation with Tana French and later a week-long hearing to establish whether the accused killer of conservative activist Charlie Kirk can be taken to a full trial ended today. There's been dramatic testimony. We're going to hear about that coming up on WBEZ.

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1: Busy Friday, as I mentioned, on the roads, inbound Edens. Your stop and go is 40 minutes between Lake Cook and the Junction, up on just a 3-minute delay. Kennedy inbounds an hour 15. You're close to 50 minutes to head outbound on the Kennedy to O'Hare. Eisenhower coming inbound. You're slow in spots from York to Harlem and Laramie into the Jane Byrne Interchange. It's about 52 minutes in from Mannheim. Heavy traffic heading outbound from Western to First. It's 45 minutes to get back to Mannheim, an hour 7 to the Jane Addams. But Dan Ryan, you're about 36 minutes in both directions. DuSable Lakeshore Drive, you're packed northbound between the Stevenson and Monroe, Navy Pier to Chicago, and southbound from Fullerton to Chicago, Randolph to Roosevelt, and 53rd to Hayes.
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1: Highs for us in the lower 80s, a little cooler near the lake. Some areas of rain in Kankakee, LaSalle, and Grundy counties. It's 80 now in Naperville and in Wicker Park. It's 350.
5: It's All Things Considered from NPR News. I'm Scott Detrow.
6: And I'm Mary Louise Kelly. One of my favorite things to do when I am packing for a vacation is to read fiction set in the place where I'm going. I start hearing the voices in my head, the accent, the dialect. I start tracking where the characters go, and then I pull up a city map and start learning the geography of my destination. And then it is so fun when I finally arrive in real life and I get to wander around and think, oh, that's the square where they had the chase scene. Or, oh, that's the cafe where she finally confronted him. Well, in a few weeks, I am headed with high school friends to Dublin. And so I have been tearing through Tana French novels. Tana French is queen of Irish crime fiction, including the Dublin Murder Squad series. She's on the line from Dublin. Hi there.
7: Hello, Mary Louise. Thank you so much for having me.
6: So I thought I had gobbled up your entire Dublin Murder Squad series, and then I checked and realized that I never picked up the second. The second is titled The Likeness. It came out in 2008. I'm delighted to report I have rectified the submission. It totally holds up. I tore through it last week.
7: I'm delighted. Thank you so much.
6: And I mention it because of the way that you play with the setting. Just a little bit of backdrop. Several of the characters in The Likeness are students, PhD students at Trinity College, which, as you know well, is Ireland's oldest university, the alma mater of Oscar Wilde and Samuel Beckett, and this whole long list. It prompts me to ask, how much detail is the right amount of detail to bring a place to life for your readers?
7: Ooh, that's hard, because when I love a place, as you know, my readers have probably noticed, I can talk about it for a really long time. I love places, especially places with atmosphere, places with history, and they do have that feeling for me that they have somewhere, if you could just catch it, all that recorded memory of all the people who have walked through and had experiences there and built their lives in these places.
6: A lot of the action in The Likeness takes place at Whitethorn House, this gorgeous, stately manor house in the suburbs of Dublin, which has been in the hands of the same family for generations. You tie that to Ireland's history. You wrote, "This country's passion for property is built into the blood. Centuries are being turned out on the roadside at a landlord's whim. Helpless, teach your bones that everything in life hangs on owning your home." That's a theme that runs through quite a few of these books. Say more.
7: Oh, yeah. I think, well, part of that is just personal background, because I grew up with my family moving continent every few years because of my dad's job. So I craved a home that was my own and nobody could take it away. And that resonated really well when I landed in Ireland, because there is the history of centuries of British colonization, where one of the ways that they imposed their will so strongly on Ireland was by taking property away, taking homes away from the native Irish. And once you're a renter, you're temporary. Once you're a tenant, you can be turned off the land. And so that idea of owning your own land, owning your own home, is so huge. It looms so huge in the Irish psyche. You never feel safe unless your home is yours.
6: Huh. What other things do you think about when you're trying to root your fiction in a particular place, which I want to note, people may be detecting from your accent, which is a little transatlantic, that you were you were born in the US, right? When did you move to Ireland?
7: Oh man, I'm a mix, right? My dad is American with a lot of Irish thrown in there and Scottish. My mom is half Russian, half Italian, but was born and grew up in Ethiopia. And we moved continent again regularly when I was a kid. So we left the US when I was 2 and then came back. And then I lived there till I was 7 and I wound up in Ireland at 17. And so I've been there since.
6: This is fascinating because the way you write dialogue, like trying to capture the slang and the particular cadence of speech of a place that you weren't born and raised in. How do you do it?
7: Well, I think in some ways that helps because if you are kind of used to moving country a lot, you have to be very aware of every little nuance of cultural interaction because otherwise you're going to mess up and you're going to like not be able to make connections in this new place. So being constantly a little bit of an outsider makes you pick up on the nuances of dialect and of interaction and of, you know, how long do you pause before you talk to somebody? How fast do you talk? How close do you stand? How sharp-edged is the humor? You have to be really, really tuned into that stuff because otherwise you're going to run yourself into trouble.
6: One thing that has not changed across the many years you've now been writing novels is that many of your most memorable scenes take place in a pub.
7: Yeah, okay, see, I have been assimilated.
6: Is that because people have a few drinks and their tongues are loosened, secrets slip out, which is useful if you're writing a whodunit mystery?
7: Not so much. It's more that it's so much the heart of Irish socializing, partly because we don't tend to have really big houses, right? And so inviting over dozens of friends to hang out, it isn't really a thing. The pub is the heart of a lot of communities. And so that's where dynamics within friend groups and within the larger community become clear. Not always explicitly, but where you start to be able to observe, hang on, this person never sits in the same table as this person. And this person gets louder whenever this one tries to talk. And this one is, you know, eyeing this one across the pub. It's where dynamics really spring to life. And so it's a really fun place to set scenes because you can show so much.
6: Any recommendations from you for those of us looking for great summer Irish fiction?
7: Ooh, okay. So if you're going to Dublin, you need The Commitments by Roddy Doyle.
6: Yes.
7: Because the rhythms of Dublin speech, nobody catches them quite like Roddy Doyle. So you need The Commitments just to get your ear ringing in Dublin rhythms. If you're going around Ireland a bit, I would always recommend Donal Ryan, The Spinning Heart, which is a beautiful, beautiful book. It's set during the crash, the fall of the Celtic Tiger, and it's down the country, and it's a bunch of different voices of people living in a small community that's been kind of smashed. And Liz Nugent as well, Unraveling Oliver. I like books with a lot of different voices, and this is, it's a mystery, but not in the classic sense, in that you kind of find out right at the beginning what happened. But then as you go through all these different angles, you start to realize that the story is not ever as simple or as straightforward as it initially looks on the surface. And again, it's set in Dublin, so you get a lot of Dublin voices, Dublin places, Dublin atmosphere. So that's another good one.
6: Tana French, speaking with us from Dublin about the joys of writing and reading fiction set in Ireland. Her latest is The Keeper. Tana French, thank you and happy summer.
7: Thank you so much, and I really hope you enjoy Dublin.
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1: 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Coming up next, more and more politicians are wearing scandals like a badge of honor and using them to argue they're being targeted because they're fighting for the people. And the key Chicago City Council Committee is rejecting the mayor's push to build support for a proposed millionaire's tax by putting the question before Chicago voters. We're going to get the latest coming up on WBEZ. Busy afternoon on the roads where the heaviest traffic is inbound on the Edens, both directions of the Kennedy and the Eisenhower, outbound on the Stevenson, and outbound on the Ryan. DuSable Lakeshore Drive, you're on the brakes around the Oak Street Curve, Navy Pier, and from Roosevelt to Monroe. It's 81 degrees at 4 o'clock.
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10: Politicians want to use scandals as a badge of honor to say that they've been in the fight.
11: How political scandals have changed in the age of Trump.
12: Voters and political leaders seem willing to tolerate a lot more, but there are still red lines.
11: For Friday, July 10th, it's All Things Considered from NPR News. I'm Scott Detrow.
12: And I'm Mary Louise Kelly. Ahead, what we learned from a court hearing focused on Charlie Kirk's alleged assassin.
11: And cyclosporiasis is rising.
12: But protecting against it is easier said than done.
13: The crops that we're looking at, whether it's basil or it's raspberries, are very gentle handling. And so, you know, it's not an easy thing to get rid of.
11: Plus, the art scene is shifting, and in some places, patriotic anthems are in.
14: Stirring patriotism on America's birthday. Like, that is a solid message. I'm proud of it.
12: Those stories and more after the news.
15: Live from NPR News, I'm Janine Herbst. President Trump says he's agreed to resume talks with Iran, but he says the ceasefire is over. NPR's Franco Ordonez has more.
16: President Trump says Iran's leaders reached out to his team asking to continue talks and that they've agreed to do so. But he says in a Truth Social post that the U.S. has stated to them, quote, in no uncertain terms, that the ceasefire is over. The U.S. and Iran have been trading significant strikes over the last few days, raising concerns about whether the two sides would be able to reach a final deal to end the war. Trump, who just returned to Washington from the NATO summit in Turkey, warned that more strikes were coming in retribution for Iranian strikes on ships sailing through the Strait of Hormuz. But he also insisted that the U.S. would not be returning to full-scale warfare with Iran. Franco Ordonez, NPR News. The White House.
15: In Houston, lawmakers are calling for an independent investigation into the fatal shooting of a Mexican immigrant by ICE agents as witnesses contradict a DHS statement. Houston Public Media's Kyle McLennigan has more.
17: The shooting took place on Tuesday in the district of Congresswoman Sylvia Garcia. She says the acting director of ICE told her officers went after the wrong person.
18: He confirmed that Lorenzo Salgado Aroja was not the target of the operation, nor was his brother, who was a passenger in the vehicle.
17: An ICE spokesman says officers opened fire after the driver attempted to run them over. Attorney Hugo Balderas represents two of the men who were in the van at the time of the incident.
19: They confirmed that at no point was there ever an ICE agent directly in front of the vehicle. They also confirmed that the shots came from the sides, not from the front, which is inconsistent, you know, with the ICE agent statement.
17: The local district attorney is also launching his own investigation. For NPR News, I'm Kyle McLennigan in Houston.
15: The Education Department is trying to reassure disability advocates about plans to move the agency's special ed offices elsewhere in the federal government. NPR's Janaki Mitha has more.
20: For months, the disability community has been on edge about the special education office moving to the Department of Health and Human Services. According to a recording of the call obtained by NPR, Kelly Rogers, who oversees that office, said the staff with expertise in special education will move to HHS, but that she would continue to oversee them from her perch at the Education Department. She promised that federal funds and oversight of special education laws would not be disrupted by the changes. Several advocates told NPR they left the call more concerned about how this move would improve the lives of students and educators. They worried the changes will make it more confusing for students, state leaders, and families to know where to turn if the rights of students with disabilities are not being met in schools. Janaki Mehta, NPR News.
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1: It's 79 degrees at 4:04. Good afternoon. I'm Melba Lara with WBEZ News. A key Chicago City Council panel is rejecting Mayor Brandon Johnson's bid to drum up support for a millionaire's tax with Chicago voters. It is the latest loss for Mayor Johnson in his battle with moderate and conservative city council members who have formed an alliance against him. Johnson wants to put a referendum on the November general election ballot, asking whether there should be a 3% surcharge on those making $1 million or more. But he submitted his proposal to the council at the last minute, prompting outcry from city council members like the Northside's Scott Wagaspack.
21: This is about the rules. And if we're just going to sit here and let the fifth floor break them, what's the point of being here? What's the point of voting on this stuff if you're just going to let the fifth floor roll over the rules every time it comes down to a vote like this?
1: The city council's rules committee rejected Johnson's proposal by a vote of 24 to 19. A central Illinois state representative says she will, quote, vigorously defend against federal charges of wire fraud and conspiracy to obstruct justice. State Representative Carol Ammon's first public statements as Republicans move to form an investigative committee to look into her actions. The Champaign Democrat allegedly schemed to direct state grant money to her daughter, took kickbacks on bogus campaign expenses, and lied to the FBI about it. In a statement, Ammon says she has, quote, done nothing wrong and will remain in her post through the court proceedings. Planned Parenthood of Illinois has a new leader, the first from outside the Chicago area to serve in the role. Carolyn Moon hopes to bring a new perspective on rural health care to her role as board chair. Moon says downstate patients face different barriers to care than those in urban settings. She also says the nonprofit has seen an increase in out-of-state visitors, with patients coming from as far away as Pennsylvania to receive various types of reproductive health care that are limited in other states. Sports: White Sox host the A's tonight in game one of a three-game series. Cubs head to Cincinnati this evening. The Stars are in Boston. The Sky are in L.A. This is WBEZ.
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12: This is All Things Considered from NPR News. I'm Mary Louise Kelly.
11: And I'm Scott Detrow. On Wednesday, Democrat Graham Plattner ended his scandal-plagued run for a Senate seat in Maine. He released a video Wednesday night that made it clear he is leaving, but he says he is not done fighting.
23: I know that some will think it's an admission of guilt, and it most certainly is not. We're not doing it because of the allegations. We're doing it because of the structures that are being taken away from us by those in power.
11: Scandals have, of course, always been a big part of politics, but the way politicians handle them has shifted. NPR senior national political correspondent Mara Liasson and congressional correspondent Barbara Sprunt are here to discuss how and why the political scandal has changed. Hi to both of you.
24: Hi there.
25: Hi.
11: So let's start with the news of this week. Plattner dropped out after a rape allegation was made public, but he had been surrounded by other scandals basically since the beginning of his campaign. So why exit now?
25: Well, I mean, the big reason is because basically all of his allies abandoned him. And the campaign arm of the Senate Democrats said they wouldn't put any more money into the race if he stayed on the ballot. But zooming out, I think the question, in light of his other controversies, and like you said, there have been many, is why didn't he drop out earlier? And the answer is that times have changed. The scandals that would have sent candidates packing in the past just don't have the same punch that they used to.
24: That's true, although despite that very Trumpian statement that Plattner, you just heard Plattner make, where it was the power structures, not his own behavior, The Plattner case proves that not all scandals are created equal. A rape allegation is clearly still beyond the pale, at least in the modern post-Clinton Democratic Party.
5: Let's talk a little bit more about the substance of what Plattner was saying there. We heard him saying he was dropping out not because of the allegations, but because of a system that he framed as built against him and his movement. What was going on there?
25: Yeah, Scott, this is literally a, you know, textbook example of how politicians respond to scandals in this era. Brandon Rottinghouse, he's a professor at the University of Houston. He studies political scandals. This is what he has to say.
10: Politicians want to use scandals as a badge of honor to say that they've been in the fight. And the reason that they've been caught in the scandal is that they've been fighting for the people, for their base. They just pivot to the base and use that as a really big shield.
25: And that's exactly what you see in this sort of like long-winded, fairly self-indulgent video announcing his exit from the race. You know, Plattner wasn't showing contrition. He was making this about these shadowy forces stopping ordinary people from winning in politics, creating this us versus them framework that I think far transcends his own campaign.
5: Plattner wasn't the only scandal that had news developments this week, Mara. He dropped out the same day a judge ordered President Trump to pay E. Jean Carroll $5.8 million. After a jury found he sexually abused and defamed her. I know that a lot of this happened a while back, but still, a development like that kind of just flew under the radar. Does that get to the question we've been thinking about in different ways for a decade now? Does Trump just go through these storylines in a different way?
24: I think he is different in degree, if not in kind. He's the candidate who famously said he could stand on Fifth Avenue and shoot someone and he wouldn't lose any voters. He also bragged about grabbing women by the genitals, and he certainly survived that. But it's also true that Republican voters are more tolerant of scandals involving personal behavior, and that could be because of Trump. But they also seem to forgive RFK Jr. and Pete Hegseth and Ken Paxton. And even though there are exceptions to this, there are Republicans who end their careers because of scandal, it seems like Republican voters are more tolerant than Democrats are. Yes, Bill Clinton gutted his way through a giant scandal, but for the most part, Democrats seem to have a tighter red line on this than Republicans do.
25: What's been interesting to that point, I think, Mara, is like, you know, there used to be sort of this idea in Democratic politics, and this is, I've talked to Democratic staffers and former members and strategists about this, like that there were these sort of like moral absolutism lines that they didn't want to cross. And what's interesting, I think, is that in just a short period of time, in the past decade or so, there has been a shift away from that towards this idea that Mara is talking about, which is what is the ultimate goal of politics? It's to win. And so Plattner is a great example of this coming to a head and Democrats standing by him much longer than they would have in the past, given his controversies, until they could not any longer.
5: I'm curious, what did Trump say about Plattner?
24: It's amazing that he had anything to say about Plattner. But what he said, he sounded very sympathetic on Plattner when he was asked a question about him on Air Force One this week. Let's listen to the tape.
0: Surely a question of whether or not you believe the woman. A lot of people say big falsehoods. He's in a bind.
24: So that's Trump saying it's a question of whether or not you believe the woman. Some people say big falsehoods. He sounded very sympathetic to Plattner. And what's interesting about that, instead of stepping aside and letting your opponents kind of damage themselves, he saw the Plattner scandal in very personal terms. You know, maybe the woman should not be believed.
5: Both of you have mentioned the idea, and I think news events this week bore out the idea, that there are still red lines somewhere here. What do we think they look like?
25: Yeah, I think there's this distinction, you know, like the public and the parties are much more willing to overlook personal misbehavior, like infidelity, embarrassing things that the candidates may have done in the past. But criminal allegations of sexual assault, of rape, are shaping up to be this kind of red line. I mean, and we've seen that bear out over the course of this year alone. Congressman Eric Swalwell, a Democrat, Tony Gonzalez, a Republican, they both resigned earlier this year after sexual misconduct allegations.
24: Yeah, and it just makes voters more cynical about politics and politicians, and they already were pretty cynical to begin with.
5: A lot of this comes back to hyperpartisanship, which has been
2: the story of the decade. But what other factors do you think are at play?
25: I think part of this is this fragmented media landscape that we're in. You know, people get the news and the perspective that they like, quite possibly at the expense of nothing else. The news comes really hard and fast. Scandals blow over much quicker than they used to. And I think that there are probably a good number of folks who, you know, stepped away from public service or resigned after embarrassing details about their personal life, who are now thinking like, man, if this happened today, I probably could have written it out.
2: That is NPR congressional correspondent Barbara Sprunt, as well as senior national political correspondent Mara Liasson. Thanks to you both.
25: Thank you.
24: You're welcome.

0: Okay, to Utah, where dramatic evidence in the killing of conservative activist Charlie Kirk has been presented in court. A week-long hearing wrapped up today. Charlie Kirk, you may recall, was shot while speaking at an event at Utah Valley University last September. Accused killer Tyler Robinson faces charges that could result in the death penalty. Sean Higgins with member station KUER joins us now from Salt Lake City. Hey, Sean.
1: Hi, Mary Louise.
0: So the hearing this week, it has been an evidentiary hearing, meaning the only thing prosecutors were trying to prove was they have enough evidence to take Robinson to a full trial somewhere in the future.
1: That's correct. They weren't necessarily trying to prove guilt this week. And it's important to say that Robinson has not entered a plea to the seven charges against him. Prosecutors presented over 30 exhibits into evidence over the last 5 days. That includes surveillance video from before, during, and after the shooting, forensic evidence showing Robinson's DNA on the rifle that was allegedly used to kill Kirk was also introduced, and probably the most damning of all, Mary Louise, text messages and statements from Robinson and his roommate and romantic partner.
0: And what was in those messages? Like, why are they so important?
1: So these were text messages between Robinson and Lance Twiggs, and they were sent in the hours after Kirk was shot. That was on September 10th. Prosecutors say they contain what amounts to a confession, and portions of those texts were read aloud in court by State Bureau of Investigation agent Brian Davis.
2: And then Lance replies, "You weren't the one who did it, right?" And Tyler says, "I am. I'm sorry."
0: And there were statements from Robinson's romantic partner, statements like what?
1: So these statements were from a video interview the prosecution conducted with Twiggs that was played in part in the courtroom. In the video, Twiggs detailed things like the nature of their relationship, Robinson's demeanor on the morning after of the shooting. And in the video, Twiggs said Robinson expressed regret the day Robinson turned himself into police, which was the next day.
0: So Tyler Robinson's defense attorneys were obviously sitting there listening and watching all this. How did they respond to what the prosecutors were presenting?
1: The defense has really been fighting the release of evidence at each step in this process. Their central argument is that if this evidence is made public at this stage of the process, it could influence a future jury before a trial would even start. And defense attorney Richard Novak repeatedly made that case this week.
3: With all due respect to the Kirk family, and with all due respect to the media, and with all due respect to the public, the number one concern in this proceeding is Mr. Robinson's right to a fair trial.
1: And it's important to say that District Judge Tony Graff has really tried to strike a delicate balance with what can and can't be shown in court because of that argument.
0: I imagine it must have felt so fraught in the courtroom this week. Just describe it.
1: It was really remarkable. Both the Kirk and Robinson families have been in the same room together for the first time. They were sitting on opposite sides of the courtroom. That includes Charlie Kirk's widow, Erica Kirk. Donald Trump Jr. also attended. Utah Senator Mike Lee was also there for part of the proceedings.
0: And Sean, when are we likely to find out whether this will indeed go to trial or not?
1: Yeah, so Judge Graff did not make a decision today. The next hearing is scheduled for September 1st, where the judge is expected to decide whether or not this does go to trial. The defense essentially successfully argued for a written briefing on the hearing after it ended.
0: That is KUER's Sean Higgins reporting from Salt Lake City. Thank you.
1: You're welcome.

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1: It's 4:18. You're listening to WBEZ. Great to have you on this Friday. I'm Mel Ballara. We've got a warm day today with on and off clouds and some scattered rain showers, especially in the south suburbs. High today of 82. It'll be cooler near the lake. Summer-like weather this weekend with a high tomorrow of 86, again cooler by the lake, 88 on Sunday, cooler lakeside, plenty of sunshine both days. Water temperature right now is in the 60s and low 70s. Coming up, the summer pop songs making a run at the top 10. And in 10 minutes on Marketplace, two-thirds of Americans think new data centers will increase electricity costs. But that hasn't always been the case.
2: Average residential retail rates in the average state would have been about 6% higher without the data centers built from 2019 to 2024.
1: Closer look at those numbers and the week on Wall Street coming up on Marketplace at 4:30.
3: WBEZ is supported by the Griffin Museum of Science and Industry, presenting Anne Frank, the exhibition, showcasing a recreation of the secret annex and original artifacts from her story. More information at griffinmsi.org.
1: Take a look at traffic, where our heaviest roads continue to be the Kennedy. Heavy traffic inbound because of a crash at Ogden. Your stop and go from Cumberland to the Jane Byrne. It's an hour 27 inbound from O'Hare on the Kennedy, 47 from the junction. Outbound's about half an hour to Montrose. Express lanes don't save you any time. On the Stevenson outbound, it's 48 minutes to the Tri-State, an hour to I-355. Bishop Ford outbound from the Rhine to 8094 is 32 minutes, 17 coming in. DeSable Lakeshore Drive, very heavy both directions. Northbound from the Stevenson to Monroe, Navy Pier to Chicago. And southbound, you're slow from north to Chicago, 53rd to Hayes. It's 79 degrees in Hoffman Estates. It is 79 in Bolingbrook, and we have 74 degrees in Andersonville. This is WBEZ.
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0: 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I'm Scott Detrow.
5: And I'm Mary Louise Kelly. Patriotic art is taking center stage this year as the United States celebrates its 250th. This month, we're looking at the effect of Trump administration policies on arts and culture. NPR's Chloe Veltman reports on how some artists are adapting to new patriotic priorities.
6: It's been 6 years since President Trump first announced his plan to build a sculpture park featuring 250 life-size statues of notable American figures.
7: And we will teach our children to know that they live in a land of legends.
6: Concrete plans for the National Garden of American Heroes are still in the works. Nevertheless, the National Endowment for the Arts has handed out some 50 grants to cultural groups around the country to help celebrate some of the heroes slated for inclusion, such as the 40th President of the United States.
8: God bless you, and God bless the United States of America.
6: At the Ronald Reagan Presidential Library and Museum, 40 miles northwest of downtown Los Angeles, the voice of the actor-turned-politician floats above music from his Hollywood career in a new orchestral and video work highlighting episodes from his colorful life.
9: Mr. Gorbachev, tear down this wall.
6: A regional group, the New West Symphony, created the Ronald Reagan Overture with the help of a $25,000 Garden of American Heroes grant from the NEA. Michael Christie is New West's music director.
10: Stirring patriotism on America's birthday. Like, that is a solid message. I'm proud of it.
6: Christie and the musicians perform against the backdrop of an enormous American flag. Reagan's Air Force One plane hangs above the audience. Audience member Teresa Brunasso is deeply moved.
11: It reaches out to your heart, it touches you inside and out, and it makes you so proud to be an American.
6: The NEA funds far more than patriotic programming, but this being the 250th anniversary year, there's a particular emphasis on national pride. In 2025, the Trump administration rescinded about $21 million in NEA grants, according to advocacy nonprofit Americans for the Arts. The money was pulled from projects around the country that did not meet the administration's funding objectives. For example, if they were too focused on diversity and inclusion, the administration said it was prioritizing grants for more patriotic works, like military band performances. In a statement, the NEA said the anniversary is an opportunity to celebrate our nation's rich artistic heritage and cultural legacy through many artistic disciplines and perspectives. The unexpected loss of funding devastated arts groups around the country, but some leaned into the spirit of American patriotism. Take the Chicago-based Mexican folk music group Sones de Mexico Ensemble. Last year, the NEA abruptly rescinded their grant to create concerts and education programs around a popular type of Mexican ballad known as a corrido. So when the group's co-founder, Juan Diaz, heard about the NEA's Garden of American Heroes grants, he decided to look down the list of heroes.
11: And I picked 8 people in U.S. history that I felt I could write a corrido about.
6: He repitched the project to the NEA, this time using Trump administration-approved subjects like aviator Amelia Earhart and baseball star Roberto Clemente. The grant came through.

0: Like other corridos, Diez's American Heroes ballads are celebratory, but they also don't shy away from darker details. For example, the racism Clemente faced as a high-profile Puerto Rican in the United States.
1: I don't feel like we're compromising our goals or mission by playing with the rules. We are able to give our perspective on the lives of these American heroes.
2: There are two forms of patriotism. One is my country right or wrong, that America is the greatest place on the face of the earth.
0: This is David Lubin. The retired Wake Forest University professor has written books about American art, politics, and cultural propaganda.
2: And then the patriotic emotions of we can do better. And it's our mission in life to keep hewing to the ideals of the origins of the country.
0: Lubin says patriotic art is a useful tool for governments because it can unite people around policies and ideologies. But he says when a country is as politically divided as ours is today, patriotic art often only ends up reinforcing rifts.
2: It feeds into thought patterns that are already prevalent among half the population.
0: It's intermission at the Reagan Presidential Library and Museum. Reagan Foundation spokesperson Melissa Giller says the 40th president believed patriotism could coexist with a wide range of perspectives.
3: He really believed in bipartisanship, always believed in reaching across the aisle.
0: Giller says the Reagan Foundation is trying to spread the late president's worldview.
3: We've created a new center called the Center on Civility and Democracy. In fact, we're giving away free civility handbooks when people were checking in.
0: The Civility Handbook is published by the foundation and aims to help Americans engage in respectful dialogue in everyday situations. People thumb through the small paperback with its stars and stripes cover during intermission and slip it into their purses and pockets as they head back out into the night. Chloe Veltman, NPR News, Simi Valley, California.
4: For months, the top of the pop chart has been dominated by the same group of songs. But Stephen Thompson of NPR Music says there are still new tracks waiting to blow up just under that top 10.
5: On the Hot 100 singles chart, the country singer Ella Langley has basically set up permanent residence at number one. Her song Choosin' Texas is the year's biggest hit.
6: He's choosing Texas, I can tell.
5: Choosin' Texas has led the singles chart for 12 non-consecutive weeks. But if you look just outside the top 10, you'll find a few songs that suggest the arrival of rising stars with room to grow. Let's start at number 13 with a song called Boston. It's by the country pop singer Stella Lefty.
7: On a train back to Boston and we're jumping the gun and I'm telling you, baby, this is the part
5: Boston is simple enough, and if it sounds familiar, it might be because it has a melody lifted from Noah Kahan's Stick Season, which made it to the top 10 in 2024. Noah Kahan even gets a songwriting credit. But the song is also a bright, summery mood lifter. And as Ella Langley has shown, word-of-mouth country hits have a way of sticking around. At number 19, the rapper Young Miami has the highest charting hit of her career with her viral hit, Spend That.
8: Just a flip it, pop some tags. Girl, go on that, go, yeah, I bet. Spinach, spinach.
5: Finally, a few spots lower, the singer, songwriter, and TikTok phenomenon Malcolm Todd hits the highest chart position of his career with Earrings.
9: Her love is in your head, you lost your earrings in a bed, you couldn't tell her that you lost.
5: There's still plenty of time this summer for Stella Lefty, Young Miami, Malcolm Todd, and others to crash the top 10. They might as well dream big. Choosin' Texas can't stay at number one forever. Stephen Thompson, NPR Music.

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1: This is WBEZ. Coming up next at 4:30, it is Marketplace. Stocks ending the day higher, but a little bit down for the week. We're going to have the details coming up next on Marketplace.
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1: There's a lot going on in the Chicago area tonight, which means heavy traffic inbound on the Edens, inbound Kennedy, both directions the Eisenhower, inbound on the Stevenson, and on DuSable Lakeshore Drive around Navy Pier. We have a White Sox game, we've got the Windy City Smokeout, a concert in Tinley Park, and minor league baseball games in Geneva, Joliet, Schaumburg, and in Kenosha. Busy night on the roads tonight. 79 degrees at 4:30. This is WBEZ.
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4: In Los Angeles, I'm Kai Rizdahl. It is Friday today, July the 10th. Good as it always is to have you along, everybody. We are, to be honest, a little squeezed today. The show's only half an hour, you know, so we're going to dig right into that Friday thing that we do. Heather Long is at Navy Federal. David Gura is at Bloomberg. Hey, you two.
5: Hey, Kai.
6: Hi, Kai.
4: David Gura, you get to go first. And it goes like this. The Fed Minutes. We had Robin Brooks from Brookings on the program on Wednesday, I guess, when the minutes came out. And Robin said something right at the end, and I had mismanaged our time, so we didn't have enough time to talk about this. He said he thought those minutes were not as hawkish as perhaps everybody else has been reading them. That is to say, not as concerned over interest rates and inflation. And I guess I'd like your take, because I thought they were pretty hawkish. I thought there was some sentiment there on the committee that, they're not opposed to thinking about raising interest rates.
5: I would side with you versus Robin. I mean, we look at those minutes and see that there was some division among policymakers about the approach that they wanted to take at that meeting. And of course, the headline from that last meeting was Kevin Warsh had unanimity among members mm-hmm. of the Federal Open Market Committee. They agreed to keep the rate where it has been. A lot of ink spilled over that. But I think when you look at those minutes, you see that there is growing concern among a lot of those policymakers about inflation, where it is and where it's headed. And I think that is shaping up to be the story of this first part of the Kevin Warsh Fed. Yes, we talk a lot about what's happening in the Middle East, but I think there's this roiling concern among policymakers and economists and investors as well that inflation, which was already higher than the Fed wanted it to be, was proving to be a persistent problem, is bleeding beyond just energy into other parts of the economy. So I'm with you. I look at that and maybe you can say Kevin Warsh kept everybody in line. Maybe they gave him the benefit mm-hmm. of the doubt, but I do think that there was more concern there than we thought, at least from the get-go.
4: Yeah, roiling concern. Good phrase. Back to the Middle East in a minute. We shall get Heather Long. But I do want to touch base on the other news out of the Fed this week. The chairman announced his task forces, the five of them. Some interesting choices, some straight ahead choices. What do you make of these people who would be advising the Fed and maybe changing the way the central bank does business?
0: Overall, I thought it was good news. It's a lot of smart, credible people who aren't overtly partisan. And, you know, I read it as this was a signal that Kevin Warsh is not doing the bidding of the White House, that he is trying to seriously position the Fed for the future. Now, you can quibble, you know, certainly with a few names here and there, but the bigger problem for Kevin is five is a lot. I don't care how good of a multitasker you are. You have five screens up. You can't pay attention to them all. So it seems to me like, you know,
4: that's a good analogy, five screens. I like
0: that. Yeah, particularly in the FIFA era. But anyway, so I think it's pretty obvious he's going to move quickly on communications and data, potentially looking at some other data. I think the interesting wild card is when I looked at the names on the inflation one.
4: Yeah.
0: You know, as David was just saying, and this is, we're probably going to stay well above the 2% inflation target for a long time. And when you look at the three names on the inflation one, you get a lot of people who are a little contrarian. And, you know, what are they going to say? What are they going to recommend in this world of, you know, we can't get inflation back to target? That could be interesting.
4: Yeah. David, on the communications thing, I don't know if you saw this, but Christopher Waller, Governor Waller, if you will, came out, I guess he had a speech on Monday where he said, you know what, maybe too much forward guidance is a bad thing. So clearly Warsh is having an influence.
5: Yeah, and this is kind of where we knew he wanted to make a mark. And I think what's interesting about all of these committees, all these task forces, is it's kind of putting into effect what we kind of thought Kevin Warsh would want to do. He's not going it alone. You know, you go back to the hearing that he had on Capitol Hill before he was confirmed. We didn't get a whole lot about what his plans were going to be going forward. So we were kind of looking back at speeches he's made in the past, criticisms he'd made of the Fed in the past. And so I think, I don't want to call them proxies, but through these task forces, he's going to try to make a stamp in the way in which he is. And, you know, as Heather said, I there are a lot of names here that are recognizable. I kind of laughed that a Stanford guy would pick, like, I think a quarter of the Harvard Economics Department to be on these committees. But, you know, it's a wide mix. And, you know, you got Doug McMillon, who used to head Walmart, Mark Andreessen. There are some who are not, you know, traditional Fed policymaker types. And, you know, maybe that will lead to some sporting conversation.
4: sporty conversation.
5: There you go.
4: Heather, to the Middle East indirectly, if I could. Uncertainty now, certainly, about what's happening over there, political-military-wise. Uncertainty in the oil and gas markets. And I guess I want to touch base with you on uncertainty in this economy now is everywhere. Discuss.
0: It certainly feels that way. And I mean, you could pile on to your list that we have these large federal debt burdens in the United States and many other countries. And, you know, obviously this has all resulted in, feels like a daily deluge of headlines that you and David have to get through every day. But, you know, for a lot of people in the real economy, it's borrowing costs are higher. You know, what was really noticeable is, okay, when we sort of got this sort of maybe ceasefire, whatever we're calling it now, you know, oil and gas prices did come down a bit. Now, obviously, they've jumped around a little bit. But what didn't really come down were the bond market prices. You know, the borrowing costs have stayed high. And that is a direct result of this uncertainty, risky world. It's a new normal.
4: A new abnormal, perhaps. Who knows? David, last question to you. And it goes like this. Look ahead to the week for me, would you, coming up. Lots of data, lots of Fed speakers. We got CPI. We got the Beige Book. We got retail sales. What's on your radar as you head into Monday?
5: Well, I think the 14th of June is the big date. We're going to get new CPI data, so some more insight into inflation. And that's also the day on which Kevin Warsh is going to go to Capitol Hill for the first time as Fed chair to answer questions. So again, I think it's just another opportunity, one of the first opportunities we have for him to kind of lay out his plans, talk about the economy as he sees it. We got these task forces out of the way, but I think that's what I'm most interested in hearing is sort of how he sees the economy right now.
4: A primer, by the way, on this program on Humphrey Hawkins coming up Tuesday, I think. David Gura at Bloomberg and Heather Long at Navy Federal. Thanks, you too.
5: Thanks, Kai.
0: Bye, Kai.
4: Wall Street on this Friday. Ain't nothing traders like better than going out on a high note. We will have the details when we do the numbers.

0: There are precious few commodities in the known universe as finely balanced on the supply-demand curve as crude oil. We use, give or take, 100 million barrels a day. We produce, give or take, 100 million barrels a day. But there's a whole lot that happens between the wellhead and the final user, which gets us to the prices of refined fuels, gasoline and diesel and jet fuel, that are still way up there, despite crude having moderated quite a bit off its recent high. Refiners in the United States, as it happens, are cashing in. And yes, it does have to do with war, but maybe not the one you have in mind. Marketplace's Liz Petroval has that one.
1: Recent Ukrainian attacks on Russian refineries are rippling through global energy markets, says Tom Kloza, energy advisor for Gulf Oil.
2: People might think that, the Russia-Ukraine war has gone off their radar screens, but it's rearing its head in these high refined products prices.
1: Refinery outages have reached some of the highest levels in Russia since the war started, says Debnil Chowdhury with S&P Global Energy.
3: Now it's greater than 35% of their refining capacity has come down because of recent attacks in the country.
1: That's tightening the global supply of fuels and increasing what refiners can charge, while they're also paying less for crude oil. Chowdhury says that means in the U.S.
3: all major refining markets are, north of $40 at this point a barrel, which are very strong margins.
1: That high margin per barrel is also affected by the Iran war. There's still less refined product coming out of the Middle East. And while inventories of crude oil have helped keep those prices lower,
3: we don't have the same buffer for refined products.
1: The timing here also matters. Tom Tsang is with Texas Christian University.
4: We're at peak summer demand, so you can say that essentially refined products are at a premium.
1: He says gasoline and aviation fuel demand typically drop after Labor Day, which could end the gravy train for refiners. I'm Elizabeth Troval for Marketplace.

0: This next story should probably be filed under "It is always good to question your priors." 2/3 of Americans think all of those new data centers that are being built are going to increase electricity costs. That's from a Harvard poll last year. And yeah, data centers use tons of power, and electricity prices are indeed up 39% nationally over the past 5 years. That's from the Bureau of Labor Statistics. But a study from the Electric Power Research Institute, that's an independent research group funded largely, though, by the electric power industry, it shows new data centers weren't the main cause of that increase and actually put downward pressure on electricity prices for now. Marketplace's Henry Epp makes it make sense.
1: Say you're throwing a party and you're buying a big spread of food for your guests, and you ask each of your guests to chip in an equal amount for their share of the food. Robin Milliken is with the Center on Global Energy Policy at Columbia University.
2: You know that your buffet is going to cost you $1,000, let's say. And if you have 10 people show up, you know, your cost is much higher per person.
1: $100 each. That's a pricey buffet. But then you find out your cousin and four of her friends are in town. They want to come to the party too. Five more guests, and they'll pay their share. So the price per person of that buffet goes down for everybody to $66. To translate this to power prices and data centers, the buffet is the fixed cost of running the power grid, building and maintaining all the power plants, poles, wires, and substations. And your cousin and her friends, they're a new data center hooking up to the grid.
2: You're, you know, taking the fixed costs of managing the grid, and you're able to, you know, essentially have more customers pay for those fixed costs.
1: This is how data centers pushed electricity prices down in recent years, according to a study released this spring by the Electric Power Research Institute. They helped spread out those fixed costs of providing electricity, says Asa Watton, the co-author of that study.
3: Average residential retail rates in the average state would have been about 6% higher without the data centers built from 2019 to 2024.
1: One big caveat there, it's a national average. In certain states, adding data centers has lowered electric bills, says Ryan Ledick at the consulting firm The Brattle Group.
4: Those states that have experienced those price decreases are states

0: that the data center is going to drive up electricity prices.
1: This is what's starting to happen in the Mid-Atlantic and parts of the Midwest, overseen by the grid operator PJM, Letick says.
0: Demand has risen quickly, and there isn't enough generation capacity that's available to keep up with that demand,
1: which is driving up costs for everyone. To go back to that party analogy, say the party's underway and your guests have eaten most of the food, but then another group of your friends shows up. They're hungry, so you have to go out and buy extra food for them, and all of your guests end up paying more. This is what utilities and policymakers are now grappling with as more data centers push up electricity demand. One way regulators are trying to handle this by charging data centers a higher rate for electricity. Again, Robin Milliken at Columbia.
2: Essentially, state regulators are setting a different class of rates for data centers to have them bear the costs of things like new transmission lines, new substations that are required in order to serve their new demand.
1: Historically, she says, big industrial customers have gotten lower electric rates to incentivize economic growth. But in many regions, that policy might not make sense anymore. I'm Henry App for Marketplace.

0: Coming up.
1: I like doing unreasonable things.
0: Well, that's one way to keep people on their toes. First, though, let's do the numbers. Dow Industrial's up 149 today, 0.3%, finished at 52,637. The NASDAQ picked up 74 points, also 0.3%, 26,281. The S&P 500 up 31 points, 0.4%, 75.75. For the week, the Dow lost 0.5%, the NASDAQ improved 1.75%, the S&P 500 grew 1.2%. Look out, Wall Street, here comes Y'all Street. In Dallas today, the new Texas Stock Exchange began trading. The exchange opened with just a handful of securities, no corporate listings quite yet. What it does have, though, and this is nice to have, is millions in backing from some very big banks. J.P. Morgan Chase ticked up 0.2%. Charles Schwab rose 1.1%. Bonds fell. Yield on the 10-year T-note rose 4.55%. 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
3: 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Coming up at 5 o'clock, it's All Things Considered. Michigan is reporting over 1,200 cases of cyclospora, and CDC surveillance shows cases in Illinois and 16 other states. The source is not yet known. We're going to hear the latest coming up on WBEZ at 5 o'clock.
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3: It's 74 degrees in Kenwood, it's 79 in River Forest, and we have 79 degrees in Albany Park. Let's head back to Marketplace on WBEZ.
0: This is Marketplace. I'm Kai Rizdahl. If you're still looking to book that last-minute summer getaway, I mean, good luck finding a cheap plane ticket, right? Airfares are 26% higher than they were a year ago. That's what the most recent Consumer Price Index tells us. And with the collapse

0: of Spirit Airlines, there are indeed fewer options for budget fares. Not quite as expensive, though, taking the bus. Jacob Passy wrote about how travelers are swapping airfares for bus tickets in the Wall Street Journal the other day. Jacob, thanks for being here.
1: Thanks for having me.
0: Well, let's get down to brass tacks here. Have buses replaced, to some degree, low-cost airlines?
1: Yeah, we're definitely seeing that. Greyhound and Flixbus saw a pretty substantial uptick in demand when Spirit Airlines went under at the beginning of May. So just kind of one indication. And then I've talked to passengers who said, you know, they are taking the bus instead of flying because of cost and other concerns.
0: It is one thing to take a bus from, you know, I don't know, Washington, D.C. to Boston. Another thing to go Boston to L.A. on a bus. So it's not all air routes that are being covered here. Yeah,
1: correct. Yeah. You're exactly right. Folks are going to replace flights with buses when it is kind of that medium distance, just a few hundred miles, any longer than that. And you're talking about multiple days on the bus, which I don't think many people can stomach.
0: I agree with that. How much cheaper are we talking here?
1: Significantly cheaper. A bus trip, depending on when you book it, can set you back less than $50. Average fare paid by riders at Our Bus, which is another inner city bus line, was $36 in May. And that's actually down from last year. So while other forms of transportation this summer have gotten more expensive, bus travel has either stayed flat or actually gotten cheaper.
0: Wow. There is a certain, not to get all, you know, faux nostalgia about this, or maybe it's real nostalgia, I don't know. There's a certain See America part of being on a bus that you just don't get on a plane.
1: 100%. I talked to a woman who, when she was planning a trip up the Eastern Seaboard, she lives in the Midwest, she chose to go by bus and train because she wanted to see the scenery, especially this summer with a lot of folks sort of celebrating America 250 and things like that. I think there is this nostalgia factor around taking a bus to see different parts of the country and actually see it along the way.
0: You've named a couple of three bus companies in this, you know, 3 minutes, 4 minutes we've been talking. I only recognize one of them. So I wonder if there's a, and certainly this depends on which part of the traveling public you're appealing to, but there's a branding and advertising and marketing thing here that bus companies need to think about too.
1: I totally agree. So obviously Greyhound is probably what most people are familiar with. And a lot of these companies are regional. So that's another factor here. So like if you're in Florida, you might recognize a company called Red Coach. If you don't live in the Southeast, you're not going to know that company. And that is definitely a challenge for the bus industry. I think a lot of people don't think of buses immediately and also have somewhat outdated ideas of what a bus trip is like.
0: Well, talk more about that. What is a bus trip like? Because true confessions, I haven't taken a long bus trip in a very long time.
1: Yeah, these days buses are much more comfortable than they used to be. Some of them, most of them at this point have Wi-Fi and they're getting more reliable with their Wi-Fi. Some of them, you know, the more quote-unquote luxury bus lines have amenities like snacks and beverages and things like that, movies, kind of what you might expect from a flight.
0: I was just going to say, it sounds a little bit like an airplane.
1: Yeah, it doesn't get you from point A to point B quite as quickly, but you're not necessarily sacrificing comfort. And again, it can be a lot cheaper.
0: Right. Okay, put up or shut up. You're the travel writer here. Are you all in on buses or where are you on this?
1: I think I'm with some other folks in that it depends on the trip. So my in-laws live in Portland, Maine, and flights there can be kind of pricey from New York where I live. And so there is a bus operator that has a very nice bus that I have taken before and continue to take from time to time. My in-laws take it to visit me. I would say, you know, if you need to go somewhere and the flights are just too pricey and you don't want to drive yourself, give the bus the try.
0: Give it a try. Jacob Passy at the Wall Street Journal. Jacob, thanks a lot. I appreciate your time.
1: Thank you so much.

0: Looking ahead to the plethora of economic data we are going to get next week, let me highlight in advance, as David Gurra did mere moments ago, Tuesday's Consumer Price Index, specifically the line item in Table 2 that is going to give us an update on prices for women and girls' apparel. The price of women's clothing is most certainly up by recent standards, about 12% higher than 5 years ago, but it's actually down if you take a longer view back to its peak in the 1990s. And we all know that globalization and mass production have driven clothing prices down. But just as a what if you tried to make it yourself? Or grow it, maybe? Here's today's installment of our series, My Economy.
1: My name is Eve Schaub, and I am growing a dress in my backyard. I like big projects. I like big ideas. Myself and my husband are here in Vermont, and I said, I've always wondered what it would be like to make a garment from the very beginning. And that is where the idea came from. Last year in the spring, I planted 600 square feet of flax seeds. You wait 3 months, 90 days, pull them up by the roots. And then begins the process called redding, where you lay out all of the harvested flax stalks on your lawn, and you let it get rained on, and the stalks start to degrade, and that's what you want. But you don't want it to degrade too much, because then the fiber on the inside could be lost. Then we move on to the breaking, scutching, and hackling, which essentially removes all of that nasty outer coating that you don't need. Then you move on to the next step, which is spinning, or in my case, learning to spin. Ah! I will be weaving all of this now linen yarn into cloth, and after that I'll have to cut it up and sew my dress. One of the big things that I've learned from this project is how precious people's cloth and clothing would have been to them prior to the industrial age. This material took so much labor. Now I walk into a department store and I just see fast fashion. I don't want to participate that any more than I absolutely have to. But at the same time, I also understand we're not going to all go out and plant 600 square feet of flax in our backyard. That's not reasonable. But I like doing unreasonable things. It's part of my curious/stubborn nature. I have clothes. I don't need this dress to add to my wardrobe, but I have no doubt that when it is done, it will become the prized possession of my wardrobe because it will have so much of me in it.
0: Eve Schaub, making a dress, growing one, actually, in Paulette, Vermont. You want to see what that might look like? Instagram, YouTube, TikTok, that's where you can find her. Us too, if you're looking. And if you get a minute, do us a favor, would you tell us about your economic experiments? There's a place you can do that at marketplace.org.

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1: This final note on the way out today, in which both the 30-year fixed-rate mortgage and Article 1, Section 7, Clause 2 of the Constitution of the United States make an appearance. The 30-year fixed, Freddie Mac says, sits today at 6.49%. Also, and related, that bipartisan housing bill is wrapping up its 10th day, excluding Sundays, sitting on the president's desk, waiting for his signature, which he has not said he will do. If he doesn't veto it by midnight, the aforementioned Article 1, Section 7, Clause 2 says it becomes law anyway. Our theme music was composed by BJ Lederman. Marketplace's executive producer is Nancy Fargali. Joanne Griffith is the chief content officer. Neil Scarborough is the vice president and general manager. And I'm Kai Rizdahl. Have yourselves a great weekend, everybody. We will see you back here on Monday, all right? This is APM.
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2: Coming up on All Things Considered, the president has removed the remaining three members of the bipartisan U.S. Election Assistance Commission. We're going to hear what that means. And the city of Chicago streaming today's World Cup match between Spain and Belgium. We'll hear more about the get-together coming up on WBEZ. Very busy day on the roads in the Chicago area on the Stevenson. We've got a disabled vehicle on the right shoulder inbound at Harlem, adding to the delays.
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6: The EAC does not ever touch a ballot. It's not counting the ballots. It's not making the rules for how any American is voting.
7: President Trump cleans house at the Election Assistance Commission, drawing condemnation from Democrats and voting rights advocates.
8: It's Friday, July 10th, and this is All Things Considered from NPR News.
7: I'm Mary Louise Kelly.
8: And I'm Scott Detrow. Ahead this hour, the latest on a deadly ICE operation in Houston.
9: My clients will forever be physically and emotionally scarred by this killing.
7: Also, what's at stake for Iran and the U.S.-Iran standoff?
8: And as we gear up for another big soccer weekend, here is a question. 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
7: Our colleagues asked kids in China and India, do you even know there's a World Cup happening?
10: I got to know from you. Okay. That there is a World Cup happening now.
8: Those stories and more are coming up after this newscast.
11: Live from NPR News in Washington, I'm Janine Hurst. The head of the Islamic Revolutionary Guard Corps, or IRGC, is praising the late supreme leader as a martyr and called for revenge. The Iranian commander is rarely seen in public, but as NPR's Hadil Al-Shalchi reports, he made an exception to attend the late Iranian leader's funeral.
12: Brigadier General Ahmad Vahidi said the death of Ayatollah Ali Khamenei was the beginning of a, quote, new chapter of honor and perseverance in Iran. In a statement, he called Khamenei, who was killed at the start of the U.S.-Israeli war against Iran, a martyr, and that the Islamic Revolutionary Guard will not rest until justice is served. While Vahidi occasionally issues public statements, his attendance at Khamenei's funeral was the first public appearance since the start of the war. Vahidi publicly performed funeral prayers with three of Khamenei's sons. Khamenei's fourth son and current Iranian leader was not seen during the week-long funeral procession. Hadil Al-Shalchi, NPR News, Istanbul.
11: The parents of Nolan Wells are still looking for answers in their son's death. His body was found off the Mississippi coast this past week. Elise Gregg of the Gulf States Newsroom and Mississippi Public Broadcasting has more.
13: At a press conference today in New York City, Wells' parents spoke alongside civil rights attorney Benjamin Crump, whom they've retained, and Reverend Al Sharpton. Wells' mother, Christine Wells Wansley, called for transparency and honesty in the investigation.
14: That's all we want. We just want to know. We just want to know what happened and what our benefits
13: are. Law enforcement has not yet announced a cause of death. Results from the state's autopsy, as well as an independent autopsy called for by Crump, are both pending. Sharpton says they're waiting to announce funeral plans, but says he'll be officiating. For NPR News, I'm Elise Gregg in Jackson, Mississippi.
15: Much of the country is under a heat dome that will send temperatures soaring, including in parts of Colorado. The National Weather Service is calling it significant and dangerous. Colorado Public Radio's John Daly has more.
16: The National Weather Service in Grand Junction issued a heat advisory for areas in the western part of the state, forecasting near-record triple-digit temperatures. It warns heat-related illnesses increase significantly during extreme heat events. Stefania Vascones is executive director of Mutual Aid Partners, which works with unhoused residents in Grand Junction.
17: We're definitely worried about this weekend. Folks are scrambling to figure out where can they go during those hottest part of the day. Where can they access water?
16: A coalition of groups plans to distribute water, emergency food, and sunscreen. Doctors and public health officials urge people to stay hydrated. For NPR News, I'm John Daly.
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2: 78 degrees at 5:04. I'm Alba Lara with WBEZ News. Chicago voters will not be asked to weigh in on the mayor's proposal to create a new tax on millionaires. A city council committee rejected the mayor's proposal to put a non-binding advisory referendum on the Chicago ballot. In a statement, Mayor Brandon Johnson's office criticized the committee's decision, saying it denied Chicagoans a chance to weigh in on taxing the wealthy and accused council members of protecting special interests over working people. The Sun-Times reports the mayor's office also pointed to the 70% of Chicago voters who backed Governor J.B. Pritzker's failed graduated income tax referendum, arguing voters should have been allowed to weigh in again. The city of Chicago is hosting a series of World Cup watch parties in Daly Plaza this weekend. WBEZ Summer Van Benton reports from today's Spain-Belgium match.
18: Some people stop by Daly Plaza on their lunch break. Lana Chatat came to cheer on her favorite team, Spain. She called the atmosphere relaxing and almost peaceful.
19: I thought it would be a lot more people. It is a little disappointing in number, but I think that has a lot to do with the fact that the host country is no longer in the competition, but I think it's a decent crowd.
18: The crowd did pick up. There was a consistent flow through Daly Plaza for the 2 p.m. game, with many backing Spain after Belgium's win this week over Team USA.
20: Yes! Vamos!
18: Summer Van Benton, WBEZ News.
2: A new poll ranks Chicago as the most beautiful city in the United States. The poll by Time Out asked 24,000 city dwellers from around the world their opinion. Factors like green spaces, walkability, and architecture played into the win. The Windy City earned the number 4 spot globally behind Sydney, Edinburgh, and Cape Town. Checking sports, Cubs travel to Cincinnati to face the last place Reds for a 3-game series. Game time is 6:10. White Sox host the A's on the south side at 6:40. Stars are in Boston at 7. And in the WNBA, the Sky are in L.A. It's 78 degrees at 5:06. 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
7: On a Friday, it's All Things Considered from NPR News. I'm Mary Louise Kelly.
8: And I'm Scott Detrow. A bipartisan federal agency that helps with U.S. elections now has a void at the top. This is after President Trump dismissed its 3 remaining commissioners yesterday. NPR correspondent Ashley Lopez covers elections and votings and joins us now to talk about this. Hey, Ashley.
22: Hey there.
8: So the agency in question is the Election Assistance Commission, not a well-known agency. First off, tell us what it is.
22: Yeah, so the EAC is an independent agency created after the chaos of the 2000 presidential election to basically help states switch to newer voting equipment and to provide other resources that help them run elections without the snafus we saw in 2000. States run their own elections, so the federal government doesn't really have much of a role beyond helping them. So the EAC doesn't count ballots, they don't monitor polling sites, anything like that. This is a agency that is bipartisan. It is not political. There are four commissioners, and no party can represent more than two of those seats.
0: Okay. Supposed to have four.
22: Mm-hmm.
0: Now it has zero. So what happened?
22: So President Trump dismissed the EAC's three remaining members. One, a Republican, had actually resigned earlier this year. But yesterday, Trump fired the two Democrats and the remaining Republican resigned.
0: Did Trump offer a rationale for this?
22: Yeah. So a White House official said the president, quote, reserves the right to remove individuals that may not be totally aligned with the important task of securing America's elections, end quote. Notably, the official also referenced a recent Supreme Court ruling. Last month, there was this big decision, and the conservative majority on the court expanded the president's power to fire members of independent agencies at will, which reversed decades of precedent.
0: This is something Trump has been obsessed with. Mm-hmm. As late as this week, he was still repeatedly referencing the 2020 election that he lost. He insists he won. He did not. What has the reaction been among voting officials?
22: I mean, there's a lot of concern that Trump is using his limited power in elections to interfere with the upcoming midterms in any way he can. Some Democrats on the Hill said they see this as part of Trump's ongoing efforts to erode trust in election outcomes, as well as undermining any independent oversight. I talked to Matt Weil at the Bipartisan Policy Center. He actually worked at the EAC for several years and has known all the commissioners in the agency's 23-year history. He told me these removals are a loss for the American people because it was an agency that was created to help states run elections in a bipartisan way.
1: They all were there, Democrats, Republicans alike, because they wanted to improve voting in America. And on the hard topics, when they didn't agree on everything, they found a way to get to unanimous consent on almost everything that they did.
0: We've both at this point mentioned Trump's focus on this mm-hmm. and the worries from many corners that he's trying to interfere with coming election results. Give us some context of what's been happening.
22: Well, I mean, President Trump has not hidden the fact that he wants power over how elections are run in this country. Since taking office again, he has signed two executive orders that would upend how elections are run. I should note that federal courts have blocked these orders from going into effect. His Justice Department is suing states for sensitive voter data and threatening over how they maintain their voter rolls. And of course, he is pushing Congress to pass an overhaul of election policy, all before this very contentious midterm election, where his party is expected to lose some power. And as we all saw in 2020, when Trump loses elections, he does not admit defeat. He tries to change outcomes and claim fraud when he can't. And all of this is extremely worrying to voting rights advocates.
0: NPR's Ashley Lopez, thank you so much.
22: Yeah, thank you.
4: In other Trump news, the president wants his arch to be 250 feet tall. That would exceed the height limits that have shaped D.C.'s skyline for more than a century. The Trump administration is now arguing that the law does not apply to the arch or to any federal projects at all. As NPR's Rachel Treisman reports, that could have huge implications for the nation's capital.
23: Trump's proposed arch would stand at 250 feet. That's more than double the height of the nearby Lincoln Memorial and well above D.C.'s legal limit of 130 feet. The city's lack of skyscrapers is by design, says Sarah Bronin, a George Washington University Law School professor who specializes in zoning and land use.
24: The original motivation was really about the extent to which fire safety officials at that time could protect tall buildings.
23: In the 1890s, the construction of a 164-foot-tall apartment building called the Cairo prompted concerns over fire safety. Congress, which directly governed D.C. at the time, passed the Height of Buildings Act in 1899. The updated 1910 version has shaped the city ever since.
24: With a few exceptions, buildings have been capped to around, let's say, 10 12 stories.
23: The result is a relatively uniform skyline where landmarks like the Washington Monument can be seen from all over. Congress has made exceptions for certain hospitals, religious structures, and hotels.
24: But those exceptions have been very rare over the years, and there hasn't been one in decades, as far as I know.
23: Now, the Trump administration wants an exemption for its arch, and it's arguing that the Height of Buildings Act shouldn't apply to federal projects at all. That question is now before the National Capital Planning Commission, one of the federal panels reviewing the arch. Its Trump-appointed chair, Will Scharf, raised doubts about the law at the commission meeting last month.
25: I believe, speaking personally, that the best reading of the law
3: is that the Height of Buildings Act is not applicable to federal construction.
23: The Department of the Interior, which is behind the project, sided with Scharf. Its legal team released a memo arguing that the federal act should be treated as a local zoning law. But Scharf's own commission has applied the act to federal projects since 1938, and its general counsel has since issued a memo outlining the reasons why that should continue. Bronin, the lawyer, is skeptical of the administration's argument. But
24: the back and forth between two federal agencies suggests that this may be a matter that will show up at some point in court.
23: At its meeting on Thursday, the commission voted to approve preliminary site and building plans and table the height discussion for next time. But Evan Cash, the only member to vote against the arch, made clear he thinks the law should apply.
5: This commission does not have to approve a project that treats the Height Act as an obstacle to be maneuvered around rather than a law to be applied.
23: Commission staff had suggested a workaround that would allow the arch to comply without losing an inch, making the base shorter and the statues on top taller. But they said the Trump administration had ruled out smaller designs. The White House told NPR it expects the arch to proceed as is. Cash said even if the arch doesn't get built, reinterpreting the Height Act would mean big changes for the commission and the city.
5: We would be deciding development potential, land value, skyline, and the balance between federal and local planning authority. This is not a small thing.
23: The commission is set to address the height limits at its next meeting in early September. Scharf suggested it could vote on final approval then. Rachel Treisman, NPR News.
0: Multiple wildfires in Colorado have forced tens of thousands of people around the state to flee their homes. The fires have burned near dozens of communities, and three wildland firefighters have lost their lives battling the flames. State officials spent months planning as winter snows failed to arrive. Now their plans are being put to the test. Colorado Public Radio's Molly Cruz reports.
6: In a repurposed barn in Pueblo, Colorado, large fans blow in 100-degree heat. Evacuees from the state's biggest wildfire this year follow colorful signs to blankets, pet food, and toiletries. 9-year-old Isabella Stock picks up a children's book as her mom sorts through piles of donated clothes. Their family of six fled home with only minutes to spare.
9: It's kind of stressful. I'm kind of nervous what's going to happen to our house. If it's gone, where else could we go?
6: As families wait to learn what's left of their homes, the fire near here is one of half a dozen testing Colorado's wildfire preparations. Colorado entered the summer coming off a historically dry winter, with low snowpack leaving its mountains, forests, and grasslands bone dry. Governor Jared Polis.
10: This is a marathon, and, you know, it seems like a sprint. We appreciate all of our amazing firefighters on the line, but we also know that this is going to be a long and potentially very dangerous fire season.
6: Polis says the state has been preparing for months, investing $165 million in wildfire prevention and resilience measures, including expanding firefighting resources and adding aircraft to the state's fleet. And the state is spending millions more fighting the fires now.
10: When there's dangerous fires in our state that affect life and property, sometimes hundreds of millions, billions of dollars, we always spend what we need to spend to keep communities safe. So there's never a question of us holding back on the firefighting front. We have emergency funds that cover that.
6: Nearly 2 weeks into the season's largest fires, the state is getting a lot of federal help and money. Officials here are aware, though, that federal crews are battling 39 large fires nationwide. Late last month, the national wildfire preparedness level notched up to 4 on a scale of 1 to 5. If it reaches 5, federal crews and equipment could start to be rationed. Mike Morgan leads Colorado's Division of Fire Prevention and Control.
25: And that's when we really get, you know, worried, is when we have to spread resources across, you know, multiple fires, multiple states, multiple geographical areas. That's when we get really concerned.
6: Back at the donation center in Pueblo, Ashley Stock says she's trying to reassure her children.
26: It's nerve-wracking, just because we don't know what we're going to walk into when we're finally able to return home. I'm watching how it's impacted my kids, They're not able to sleep through the night now. So it's just, it's hard to like navigate all of everybody's emotions and tell them like everything's going to be okay when I don't know what we're going to see and experience.
6: More heat, gusty winds, and the potential for record-breaking triple-digit temperatures are expected into next week, meaning firefighters aren't likely to get much relief anytime soon. For NPR News, I'm Molly Cruz in Denver.

0: 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You're listening to WBEZ. It is 5:18. Thanks for joining us today. I'm Melba Lara. It's a busy one on the roads. We're going to update our traffic in a moment. But coming up, a major housing bill is set to become law at midnight, even though the president says he is not going to sign it. And later, scandals have always been a part of politics, but the way politicians handle them has changed.
1: Politicians want to use scandals as a badge of honor to say that they've been fighting for the people.
0: We'll hear that story coming up on WBEZ.
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0: Well, traffic's been pretty heavy all afternoon. There are a lot of events going on in the Chicago area, and people getting out of town are also slowing things down on roads heading to and from Northwest Indiana. Let's check the Edens inbound. You're solid from Cicero to the junction. Coming inbound on the Kennedy, you've got stop-and-go traffic from Montrose to the Byrne Interchange and outbound, heading from the Byrne Interchange to Lake Street and Belmont to the junction, plus Montrose to Sayre. Eisenhower outbound stop-and-go from Ashland to Des Plaines and inbound from Mannheim to Morgan. DuSable Lakeshore Drive, southbound, your delays are north to Chicago, Randolph to Roosevelt, and 57th to Marquette. Northbound, you're on the brakes from 18th to Monroe and Grand to Chicago. 78 degrees now at 520. This is WBEZ.
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5: 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I'm Scott Detrow.
6: And I'm Mary Louise Kelly. The big bipartisan housing affordability bill is set to become law at midnight. That is, despite President Trump saying today he won't sign it as a protest. Here to tell us about that is NPR's Stephen Bissaha. Hi, Stephen.
7: Hey, Mary Louise.
6: What would this bill actually do?
7: Yeah, this is the 21st Century Road to Housing Act, and it has one main goal, making homes more affordable. This bill tries to do that by encouraging home building through a bunch of different angles, like streamlining federal regulations, making it easier for banks to invest in housing. And there's one part of the bill that Trump personally pushed for. It is this ban preventing large corporations from buying up tons of homes. Any large investor that owns at least 350 single-family homes will not be allowed to buy up anymore.
6: And the recent history here is that Congress passed this bill with overwhelming bipartisan support. That was back in late June. And then what happened?
7: Well, there was this big signing ceremony planned the next day at the White House, whole stage and everything with a presidential seal. But then Trump surprised everyone by canceling it and refusing to sign the bill. He doubled down again this morning and wrote on Truth Social that he won't sign it. Now, a bill can become law without a president's signature. Trump had 10 days to take action after receiving the bill from Congress, and if he does nothing, it will go into effect anyway. That 10-day clock runs out tonight just before midnight.
6: Yeah, and I'm trying to wrap my head around why he's not signing it. What's he protesting? You just told me that there's a part of the bill that he personally pushed for.
7: Well, yeah, according to Trump, he wrote on Truth Social this morning that it's because Congress has not passed the Save America Act. That is this sweeping election overhaul bill that would require proof of citizenship to register to vote and photo ID to cast a ballot. Trump says that's his biggest priority for Congress. But the Save Act just doesn't have the votes needed to pass the Senate.
6: Assuming it does become law at midnight, how will it help? Just ordinary Americans be able to buy a house?
7: It could move the needle on affordability. I mean, this is really a classic supply and demand solution here. The idea is you build more homes, so you boost the supply, and that can help with prices. But this is not a quick or easy fix. I was talking with Selma Hepp. She's a chief economist at the real estate analyst firm Cotality. And she points out that building new homes is just going to take a long time.
8: We're more likely looking at several years rather than several months in terms of some significant impact on having more homes available for sale and ultimately affordability catching up with households' incomes.
7: Still, she says it is important that Congress is making this push to finally build, because we've been underbuilding since the Great Recession almost 20 years ago.
6: And just quickly, given it's not a quick fix, President Trump is protesting the bill, why has congressional support been so solid?
7: Well, housing affordability has just become such a politically potent issue ahead of the midterms that Congress just can't afford to ignore this issue. And lawmakers said this is the first step to addressing housing affordability.
6: That's NPR Stephen Bissaha. Thanks, Stephen.
7: Thank you, Mary Louise.
5: This year, the World Cup expanded from 32 teams to 48, but the world's two most populous countries, India and China, were not represented at the men's tournament again. NPR's Dia Hadid in Mumbai and Jennifer Pak in Beijing explain why.
9: Both China and India have technically qualified for the Men's World Cup before.
10: Though India declined to play in 1950.
9: And China qualified for the 2002 World Cup. It was a moment of national pride for fans back then, as captured by Chinese state broadcaster CCTV. I am just so happy, says this man, with Chinese flags stuck on his face. It's a dream come true. But the Chinese team only played three games in the 2002 World Cup and scored zero goals.
10: As for India, soccer, or football as it's called here, is part of its independent story from 1911, when an Indian team thrashed the British side. It showed Indians could beat their British colonial overlords. And they remained a pretty formidable side up to the 60s. But on a recent Mumbai afternoon in a park, you could see how far soccer's fallen by the wayside. NPR producer Shweta Desai asks kids,
11: do you know there is a World Cup happening?
10: And 13-year-old Pumi says,
12: I got to know from you that okay. There is a World Cup happening now.
10: In fact, India has diehard supporters of soccer, but they live in a world of pain.
13: It's a result that no Indian football fan would want to see, but there it is.
10: That's Outlet Sports Today, after the Indian national team lost to Singapore last year. Singapore has about the population of a suburb in Mumbai. The hosts lament, it's been this way for a while.
14: This is where we were about 7 years back as well. So not really much has changed.
13: 20 years back.
9: Many Chinese soccer fans share that heartbreak, like college student Li Xiefeng, who is watching this World Cup at a Beijing bar. Every time the World Cup takes place, people talk about the only time China qualified, she says. And my mom would mention the so-called three wishes. Those are President Xi Jinping's wishes for China to qualify, win, and host a World Cup. As a self-professed soccer lover, Xi tried to overhaul the soccer scene in 2015 with a decades-long plan. And it's a good one, had they stuck to it, says Mark Dreyer, author of Sporting Superpower, a book about China's sporting ambitions.
15: China doesn't have the patience, really, for these 20-year cycles because they want to see results within 3 or 4 years when officials cycle through and get their next promotion.
9: And the very officials who were tasked to lead China's soccer transformation were jailed for corruption, including the former head of the Chinese Football Association, Chen Xuyuan. He spoke from prison in a state media documentary in 2024. He describes how just before he got the job, two officials set down backpacks filled with cash for him and said, please take good care of us.
10: In India, critics say the rot set in when government investment in soccer fell by the wayside. Last year, the All India Football Federation, as it's known, couldn't even attract sponsors to cover payments to run the games. In January, some of India's most prominent players appealed on Facebook to FIFA to intervene.
16: So we are calling the FIFA to step in and do what it takes to save Indian football.
9: In China, there's another problem on the soccer field. Not enough kids playing into their teenage years, says Dreyer.
15: Sport is often seen as a distraction to academic success.
9: So there's not enough talent coming through these soccer fields.
10: But you'll notice both Jennifer and I are talking about men's soccer, because there is a bright spot in both China and India.
17: The women are doing much better. So
10: that's sports journalist Sharda Ugra. She says the under 17-year-olds are qualifying for regional competitions. Ugra says it's come despite the institutions that are meant to support soccer in India. She says the women's achievement has been
17: on their own merit.
10: On their own merit.
18: Meanwhile, in China, the women's team isn't just doing better. They've already qualified for the 2027 Women's World Cup. In Beijing, I'm Jennifer Pak.
10: And from Mumbai, I'm Dia Hadid, NPR News.
0: 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Thanks for being with us on this Friday. I'm Malva Lara. Coming up after the news, poor counties in the southern U.S. are bracing for steep cuts in administering food aid as the Republican tax and spending bill brings some new requirements. And straight ahead, a high-profile Democratic state representative says she will vigorously defend herself after a federal grand jury indicted her on charges of wire fraud and obstruction of justice. We'll hear that story next on WBEZ.
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0: Weather-wise for us, we'll have a quiet night tonight with a low around 66. Our sunset's at 8:26 tonight. Then a summer-like weekend ahead, we'll have highs in the upper 80s and low 90s, but it will stay dry.
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0: Got a busy weekend of events in the Chicago area, including Taste of Chicago. We've got delays heading southbound on DuSable Lakeshore Drive from Fullerton to 18th, and then northbound. Your delays begin at I-55 and all the way through the Oak Street curve to Michigan Avenue. 78 degrees right now in Des Plaines. We have 79 degrees in Oak Park at 5:30.
22: Live from NPR News in Culver City, California, I'm Dwayne Brown. Lawmakers in Houston are calling for an independent investigation into the fatal shooting of a Mexican immigrant by ICE agents from Houston Public Media. Kyle McClanahan reports witnesses are contradicting the government's account.
23: The shooting took place on Tuesday in the district of Congresswoman Sylvia Garcia. She says the acting director of ICE told her officers went after the wrong person.
24: He confirmed that Lorenzo Salgado Aroja was not the target of the operation, nor was his brother, who was a passenger in the vehicle.
23: An ICE spokesman says officers opened fire after the driver attempted to run them over. Attorney Hugo Balderas represents two of the men who were in the van at the time of the incident.
25: They confirmed that at no point was there ever an ICE agent directly in front of the vehicle. They also confirmed that the shots came from the sides, not from the front, which is inconsistent, you know, with the ICE agent's statement.
23: The local district attorney is also launching his own investigation. For NPR News, I'm Kyle McClinigan in Houston.
22: A new study finds that the number of people who died at the hands of law enforcement increased significantly in recent decades. NPR's Ritu Chatterjee has that.
26: The researchers used mortality files from the CDC's National Center for Health Statistics. They found that there had been nearly 12,000 deaths caused by law enforcement officers between 2003 and 2024. That included 270 children. Annual deaths of adults at the hands of law enforcement more than doubled in that time period. For children aged 17 and under, the annual deaths jumped by nearly five times, from 8 to 37. Nearly 90% of all deaths were caused by firearms. However, the researchers note that deaths by law enforcement are underreported, and their analysis may be underestimating the real toll.
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0: 78 degrees at 5:33. I'm Alba Lara with WBEZ News. A Democratic state lawmaker from Central Illinois says she has, quote, done nothing wrong after a federal grand jury indictment for wire fraud and obstruction of justice. WBEZ's Isabella Nieto reports.
1: Democratic State Rep. Carol Ammons of Champaign is professing her innocence as Republicans move to form an investigative committee to probe her actions. Federal prosecutors say she schemed to send state grant money to her daughter, took kickbacks on bogus campaign expenses, and lied to the FBI about it. Ammons says she disagrees with the charges and will, quote, vigorously defend herself in court while in her legislative post. She was removed from her caucus and committee assignments in the legislature after her indictment this week. The investigative committee could consider expelling or censuring Ammons. Isabella Nieto, WBEZ News.
0: Michigan is experiencing its largest outbreak of a parasitic infection that causes severe diarrhea. Nearly 1,000 people have been diagnosed with cyclospora as of Wednesday. 40 have been hospitalized, but no deaths have been reported. The source of the outbreak remains unidentified. Cyclospora spreads through contaminated food and water, often linked to fresh produce. Investigations are also underway in Illinois and over 24 other states. Health officials advise washing produce thoroughly and seeking medical attention if symptoms persist. The White Sox have reinstated Munetaka Murakami from the injured list ahead of their weekend series against the Athletics. The first baseman has missed 35 games with a right hamstring strain. Before getting hurt, Murakami led the American League in runs scored and was among the league leaders in home runs and RBIs. Manager Will Venable hopes his return gives the team a boost heading into the All-Star break.
2: I think it's going to be a great jolt, you know. I mean, I think that's real. We understand the impact that he makes on the field and in the clubhouse, so to activate him is going to mean a lot for our group, so really excited about it.
0: The White Sox are currently tied for first place in their division but have lost 6 of their last 8 games. The A's have lost 6 straight games. First pitch at Ray Field tonight is at 6:40. Cubs and the Reds meet up in Cincinnati tonight. In WNBA action, the Sky are in L.A. In soccer, the Stars are in Boston. Cloudy tonight, low 65. Sun and clouds tomorrow, high 86. Cooler near the lake. 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
4: This is All Things Considered from NPR News. I'm Mary Louise Kelly.
5: And I'm Scott Detrow. 3 passengers in the van that was involved in a fatal shooting by Immigration and Customs Enforcement agents in Houston are disputing the agency's account of the incident. Those men were detained by ICE during the encounter Tuesday and have remained in a detention facility just outside of Houston since. Houston Public Media's Bianca Seward has been covering the story this week and is joining us now. Hey, Bianca.
6: Hi.
5: We spoke earlier this week when a lot of details still hadn't come out. Now we've learned a lot more. So tell us who these passengers are and what they have said about what happened.
6: Yeah, the 3 men in the van who were traveling to work with the victim, Lorenzo Salgado Araujo, are now speaking out for the first time about their experience through their lawyer. First, ICE agents said Tuesday afternoon that during the encounter, Salgado Araujo had, quote, weaponized his vehicle and was attempting to run over an ICE agent when the agent fired his weapon. Hugo Valderas, the lawyer representing 2 of the detainees, said at a press conference earlier today that when he spoke with his clients, they said there was never an ICE agent directly in front of their car, and they say that the shots from ICE came from the side of the car. Valderas also said that the men tell him they've been pressured by ICE officers at the detention center to sign self-deportation papers.
7: I can tell you that my clients will forever be physically and emotionally scarred by this killing. None of these families will ever be whole again.
6: These accounts will be critical in any investigation, since the Department of Homeland Security said in a statement that the agents were not wearing any body cameras during the encounter.
5: Video evidence has been so important in figuring out what actually happened with earlier ICE shootings. Do we know why these agents were not wearing body cameras?
6: DHS said in a statement that officers had not been issued body-worn cameras due to the, quote, back-to-back Democrat shutdowns. Democratic Congresswoman Sylvia Garcia, who represents the district where the shooting happened, said that she spoke with acting ICE Director David Venturella and was told there is no dash cam video of the incident either.
8: Then I reminded him that through the big ugly bill, They got billions and billions of dollars. In this last vote that we had, they got more money, and they still have not put body cameras in everyone.
6: The agency has said that all field officers will have body cameras within the next 60 days. Garcia also told us that she was told Salgado Araujo was not the intended target of the operation. She says it was one of the other passengers in the van that had, quote, final removal orders. In a statement, DHS said ICE agents saw an individual resembling their target in the van when the officers initiated the encounter.
5: What are the next steps here?
6: For now, the Federal Bureau of Investigations is still the lead agency handling the inquiry, but their focus is of the potential assault on a federal law enforcement officer. Advocacy groups and the family of Salgado Araujo have asked for an independent investigation. Harris County District Attorney Sean Teer confirmed Thursday his office is gathering information and investigating, but says they've not been invited by the federal agencies to collaborate. And because so, they may not be privy to all the evidence the FBI or DHS collects.
11: When someone in our community loses their life at the hands of law enforcement, that is the ultimate breach of trust with our community. And if we aren't transparent, if the people don't believe that we are actively investigating and holding ourselves and law enforcement accountable, we will lose that trust so quickly.
6: He's asked the public to share any video or witness accounts with his office.
5: There had been calls for Houston's police department to investigate this. Houston's mayor, John Whitmire, said that won't happen. Is that still the case?
6: The Houston Police Department is still not conducting its own investigation. Mayor Whitmire just held a press conference, and he said he's supporting the DA's investigation. He says he's asked that the FBI begin sharing information. Houston Police Department Chief Noe Diaz also sent a letter to the FBI office here in Houston to offer assistance and support the investigation. Mm-hmm. Chief Diaz says they will meet with FBI Special Agent in Charge Jason Hudson on Tuesday to discuss a path forward.
5: Houston Public Media's Bianca Seward, thank you.
6: Thank you.
4: President Trump says while a ceasefire with Iran is over, he is still open to negotiations. This comes after days of intense airstrikes between the two sides. The stakes for reaching a peace deal are high. President Trump wants the Strait of Hormuz open. That's to help bring down oil prices ahead of the midterm elections. But Iran could also stand to rake in billions of dollars if an agreement can be reached. NPR International Affairs correspondent Jackie Northam joins us. Hey there.
12: Hi, Mary Louise.
4: So to take stock of where we are, there was this agreement that was signed 3 weeks back. President Trump wanted the Strait of Hormuz open. He thought he got what he wanted. What did Iran get out of that deal?
12: It got a lot of sweeteners from the U.S., which would have equated into a windfall of money. And, you know, that included the potential unlocking of tens of billions of dollars of Iran's own money that's been frozen in foreign banks. And this is from oil sales it had made before Trump pulled out of the Obama nuclear deal in 2018. The exact amount isn't known, but I spoke with Suzanne Maloney, and she's an Iran specialist at the Brookings Institution. And she says getting that money could be a lifeline for Iran's battered economy if the regime held up its end of the agreement with the U.S. Here she is.
13: There really is quite a sizable amount of funding Iran has not had access to that would be potentially provided if, in fact, we see the reciprocal steps that the Iranians are responsible for making good on their commitment to reopen the Strait of Hormuz.
12: Now, the agreement also proposed that a $300 billion investment fund be set up for reconstruction. And Trump suggested Iran's Gulf neighbors, you know, such as Saudi Arabia and the UAE, could make up the core of that fund. But, you know, this fund was in its very, very early stages.
4: Well, and am I right in recalling, Jackie, that the other sweetener, the other big incentive the U.S. had offered was waiving all sanctions on Iran's oil? That must have been huge for Iran.
12: Oh, yes. It was important to Iran and potentially worth a huge amount of money. You know, oil is a key driver of Iran's economy, and there have been sanctions on the sector since Trump pulled out of the nuclear deal in his first term. Iran has still been able to sell to China, but it's been at rock bottom prices, and it's had to move the crude using a shadow fleet, you know, these old oil tankers. I asked Gregory Brew what lifting the sanctions did for Iran, and he's a senior analyst at the Eurasia Group, and he focuses on both oil and Iran. And he said initially countries were skittish of buying Iranian oil, despite the waivers, because they didn't know how solid the agreement was. But he said over the long term, the potential value of the sanctions waiver was huge.
9: With the waiver, Iran could have done direct deals with countries, could have done those deals in dollars, which would have been of great value to the Iranian economy. And it also would have reduced Iran's dependence on China.
12: And Mary Louise, Bruce said Iran stood to make between $8 and $9 billion during the two-month agreement.
4: I'm hearing a lot of would have, could have, like past tense stuff. So let me bring us up to this week when we saw the U.S. slapping sanctions back on Iran's oil. Why?
12: Well, the U.S. pulled back on those waivers after Iran attacked three tankers in the Strait of Hormuz, and the vessels had been trying to transit the strait using a route that hugs Oman's coastline rather than Iran's coastline. Now, Tehran says it dictates what happens in the strait and so launched these strikes on the vessels to send a message. But the U.S. says, no, Iran does not control the Strait of Hormuz, and so revoked the waivers and launched airstrikes on Iran. The regime was furious because those waivers would have put much-needed money in its coffers. And that's really what sparked this latest round of fighting.
4: That's NPR's Jackie Northam. Thank you.
12: Thank you.

0: Sanchez balances a phone on her shoulder as her fingers fly across a keyboard. She's got a lot of work today.
1: Working on reviews, calling the clients, making sure we have all the documentation we need.
0: Sanchez is a caseworker checking SNAP eligibility in this small county of about 30,000 people. Here, nearly a quarter of all residents rely on federal food assistance. At any time, she's managing more than 300 cases.
1: We're just consistently always working on something. We don't actually have, like, any downtime.
0: But her office expects the workload to grow. That's because President Trump's tax and spending law expanded work requirements for more adults up to age 64 and some previously exempt parents. For Sanchez, it means more paperwork, eligibility checks, and time spent explaining the changes.
1: More than likely, I'm going to get more phone calls in regards to that policy.
0: And starting October 1st, the federal government will only contribute 25% of what it costs to run the program. They now pay 50%. For Bladen County, that is likely $400,000 fewer dollars this fiscal year, says County Manager Sam Kroom. He's trying to figure out how to make up the difference. He doesn't want to cut staff or raise taxes.
2: Because people are struggling with inflation, struggling to keep up with what's going on at the grocery stores.
0: Instead, Kroom plans to cut back on contractors, delay purchases, and look for savings elsewhere.
2: We're doing our best to be as frugal with them scarce resources as possible.
0: Meanwhile, signs of food insecurity are growing.
3: Who wants to say grace today? Anybody?
4: Lord, we thank you. Lord, we thank you for our food. For our food.
0: Across the street, about two dozen older adults gather for lunch at the county senior center. The meals are free, and staff say they've noticed more new faces as grocery prices have climbed.
5: It guarantees I get at least one meal a day.
0: 74-year-old Charles Perry says he comes almost every day. Although he receives SNAP benefits, he struggles to stay fed the whole month.
5: With the price of groceries so high, it takes a lot more of my SNAPs than it used to.
0: County staff say it's people like Perry they're most worried about. As a senior, he doesn't have to show work requirements. But if staff get overwhelmed, it could become harder to serve residents like him, says Kroom.
2: And if it comes down to simply, we do not have the resources or the money to do this, then that's the hard day where you have to tell people no because you simply cannot afford to help them.
0: He says he wants to serve residents, but at this moment, it's the county government that's in need. For NPR News, I'm Nick Della Canale in Bladen County, North Carolina.

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1: 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That's straight ahead on WBEZ. Cloudy night for us, pretty mild tonight, then a toasty weekend ahead with a high Saturday of 88, 92 on Sunday, and 90 on Monday. Right now it's 80 in New Buffalo. We have 78 degrees in Valparaiso, and it's 78 in Lakeview.
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1: Pretty busy on the roads on this Friday. Coming in on the Edens, you're 35 minutes inbound from Lake Cook to the junction. Take you about 20 minutes heading out. Kennedy Expressway inbounds an hour 22 from O'Hare to downtown. It's packed from Harlem in. Outbound is 40 minutes to O'Hare, 22 to the junction. Express lanes save you a minute or two. Eisenhower inbounds an hour 15 from I-90, 52 in from Mannheim. Heading outbound on the Ike is 32 minutes back to Mannheim. Stevenson, it's brake lights from the Veterans to Kedzie, past Damon to the Ryan. Up on traffic is 40 minutes to the Veterans Tollway.
3: 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Sometimes about really big things, things you hear in the news. 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
4: It's All Things Considered from NPR News. I'm Scott Detrow.
5: And I'm Mary Louise Kelly. One of my favorite things to do when I am packing for a vacation is to read fiction set in the place where I'm going. I start hearing the voices in my head, the accent, the dialect. I start tracking where the characters go, and then I pull up a city map and start learning the geography of my destination. And then it is so fun when I finally arrive in real life and I get to wander around and think, oh, that's the square where they had the chase scene. Or, oh, that's the cafe where she finally confronted him. Well, in a few weeks, I am headed with high school friends to Dublin. And so I have been tearing through Tana French novels. Tana French is queen of Irish crime fiction, including the Dublin Murder Squad series. She's on the line from Dublin. Hi there.
6: Hello, Mary Louise. Thank you so much for having me.
5: So I thought I had gobbled up your entire Dublin Murder Squad series, and then I checked and realized that I never picked up the second. The second is titled The Likeness. It came out in 2008. I'm delighted to report I have rectified the submission. It totally holds up. I tore through it last week.
6: I'm delighted. Thank you so much.
5: And I mention it because of the way that you play with the setting. Just a little bit of backdrop. Several of the characters in The Likeness are students, PhD students at Trinity College, which, as you know well, is Ireland's oldest university, the alma mater of Oscar Wilde and Samuel Beckett, and this whole long list. It prompts me to ask, how much detail is the right amount of detail to bring a place to life for your readers?
6: Ooh, that's hard, because when I love a place, as you know, my readers have probably noticed, I can talk about it for a really long time. I love places, especially places with atmosphere, places with history, and they do have that feeling for me that they have somewhere, if you could just catch it, all that recorded memory of all the people who have walked through and had experiences there and built their lives in these places.
5: A lot of the action in The Likeness takes place at Whitethorn House, this gorgeous stately manor house in the suburbs of Dublin, which has been in the hands of the same family for generations. You tie that to Ireland's history. You wrote, "This country's passion for property is built into the blood. Centuries are being turned out on the roadside at a landlord's whim. Helpless, teach your bones that everything in life hangs on owning your home." That's a theme that runs through quite a few of these books. Say more.
6: Oh, yeah. I think, well, part of that is just personal background, because I grew up with my family moving continent every few years because of my dad's job. So I craved a home that was my own and nobody could take it away. And that resonated really well when I landed in Ireland, because there is the history of centuries of British colonization, where one of the ways that they imposed their will so strongly on Ireland was by taking property away, taking homes away from the native Irish. And once you're a renter, you're temporary. Once you're a tenant, you can be turned off the land. And so that idea of owning your own land, owning your own home, is so huge. It looms so huge in the Irish psyche. You never feel safe unless your home is yours.
5: Huh. What other things do you think about when you're trying to root your fiction in a particular place, which I want to note, people may be detecting from your accent, which is a little transatlantic, that you were born in the US, right? When did you move to Ireland?
6: Oh man, I'm a mix, right? My dad is American with a lot of Irish thrown in there and Scottish. My mom is half Russian, half Italian, but was born and grew up in Ethiopia. And we moved continent again regularly when I was a kid. So we left the US when I was 2 and then came back. And then I lived there till I was 7. And I wound up in Ireland at 17. And so I've been there since.
5: This is fascinating, because the way you write dialogue, like trying to capture the slang and the particular cadence of speech of a place that you weren't born and raised in, how do you do it?
6: Well, I think in some ways that helps, because if you are kind of used to moving country a lot, you have to be very aware of every little nuance of cultural interaction, because otherwise you're going to mess up and you're going to like not be able to make connections in this new place. So being constantly a little bit of an outsider makes you pick up on the nuances of dialect and of interaction and of, you know, how long do you pause before you talk to somebody? How fast do you talk? How close do you stand? How sharp-edged is the humor? You have to be really, really tuned into that stuff, because otherwise you're going to run yourself into trouble.
5: One thing that has not changed across the many years you've now been writing novels is that many of your most memorable scenes take place in a pub.
6: See, I have been assimilated.
5: Is that because people have a few drinks and their tongues are loosened? Secrets slip out, which is useful if you're writing a whodunit mystery?
6: Not so much. It's more that it's so much the heart of Irish socializing, partly because we don't tend to have really big houses, right? And so inviting over dozens of friends to hang out, it isn't really a thing. The pub is the heart of a lot of communities. And so that's where dynamics within friend groups and within the larger community become clear. Not always explicitly, but where you start to be able to observe, hang on, this person never sits in the same table as this person. And this person gets louder whenever this one tries to talk. And this one is, you know, eyeing this one across the pub. It's where dynamics really spring to life. And so it's a really fun place to set scenes because you can show so much.
5: Any recommendations from you for those of us looking for great summer Irish fiction?
6: Ooh, okay. So if you're going to Dublin, you need The Commitments by Roddy Doyle.
5: Yes.
6: Because the rhythms of Dublin speech, nobody catches them quite like Roddy Doyle. So you need The Commitments just to get your ear ringing in Dublin rhythms. If you're going around Ireland a bit, I would always recommend Donal Ryan, The Spinning Heart, which is a beautiful, beautiful book. It's set during the crash, the fall of the Celtic Tiger, and it's down the country, and it's a bunch of different voices of people living in a small community that's been kind of smashed. And Liz Nugent as well, Unraveling Oliver. I like books with a lot of different voices, and this is, it's a mystery, but not in the classic sense, in that you kind of find out right at the beginning what happened. But then as you go through all these different angles, you start to realize that the story is not ever as simple or as straightforward as it initially looks on the surface. And again, it's set in Dublin, so you get a lot of Dublin voices, Dublin places, Dublin atmosphere. So that's another good one.
5: Tana French, speaking with us from Dublin about the joys of writing and reading fiction set in Ireland. Her latest is The Keeper. Tana French, thank you and happy summer.
6: Thank you so much, and I really hope you enjoy Dublin.
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2: 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After her fiancé sleeps with his celebrity crush, Gail Daughtry journeys to Hollywood to try and sleep with her celebrity pass, John Hamm, now playing in theaters. 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
7: Thanks for joining us tonight here at WBEZ. Coming up on All Things Considered, more and more politicians are using scandals as a badge of honor, arguing they're being targeted because they're fighting for the people. And a key Chicago City Council committee is rejecting the mayor's push to build support for a proposed millionaire's tax. We're going to hear more coming up on WBEZ. couple of traffic trouble spots. Edens expects slow traffic inbound from Route 60 to Half Day Road because of a disabled vehicle blocking the center lane. Elsewhere, watch for an injury crash in North Suburban Evanston on Dempster, just east of Dodge Avenue. Beautiful and warm Saturday and Sunday ahead for this weekend with highs in the mid to upper 80s. Heat returns next week with upper 80s and low 90s through Wednesday. This is WBEZ.
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9: Politicians want to use scandals as a badge of honor to say that they've been in the fight.
4: How political scandals have changed in the age of Trump.
5: Voters and political leaders seem willing to tolerate a lot more, but there are still red lines.
4: For Friday, July 10th, it's All Things Considered from NPR News. I'm Scott Detrow.
5: And I'm Mary Louise Kelly. Ahead, what we learned from a court hearing focused on Charlie Kirk's alleged assassin.
4: And cyclosporiasis is rising.
5: But protecting against it is easier said than done.
10: The crops that we're looking at, whether it's basil or it's raspberries, are very gentle handling. And so, you know, it's not an easy thing to get rid of.
4: Plus, the art scene is shifting, and in some places, patriotic anthems are in.
11: Stirring patriotism on America's birthday. Like, that is a solid message. I'm proud of it.
5: Those stories and more after the news.
12: Live from NPR News in Washington, I'm Janine Herbst. A bipartisan housing affordability bill, could become law at midnight, even without President Trump's signature. He's refusing to sign it, saying it's a protest over the Senate not taking up his strict voter ID bill. NPR's Stephen Bisaha has more on what's in the housing bill.
13: It has one main goal, making homes more affordable. This bill tries to do that by encouraging home building through a bunch of different angles, like streamlining federal regulations, making it easier for banks to invest in housing. And there's one part of the bill that Trump personally pushed for. It is this ban preventing large corporations from buying up tons of homes. Any large investor that owns at least 350 single-family homes will not be allowed to buy any more.
12: NPR's Stephen Bisaha reporting. There is still a chance that Trump could veto it tonight before the midnight deadline. Michigan Governor Gretchen Whitmer is facing growing pressure to pull her National Guard troops out of Washington, D.C. early now that the 4th of July celebrations have finished. The calls come as Minnesota is pulling its Guard members out by the end of the week amid concerns they were being used as part of President Trump's anti-crime task force. NPR's Kat Lonsdorf has more.
14: All 13 members of D.C. City Council signed a letter asking for Whitmer to withdraw her troops. A coalition of more than two dozen civil society groups sent a similar letter earlier this week. Michigan is one of several Democratic-led states to recently send National Guard troops to D.C. under strict orders to only participate in America 250 proceedings. But local D.C. residents and activists have documented Guard from those states participating in presence patrols in neighborhoods far from the celebrations, something the thousands of troops under President Trump's ongoing task force have been doing for months. Whitmer has previously said she would pull her troops if used in such a way. Kat Lonsdorf, NPR News, Washington.
12: The Trump administration has ousted the remaining leadership at the Election Assistance Commission. This leaves the independent agency in a precarious position heading into November's midterm elections. NPR's Ashley Lopez has more.
15: The White House says it has removed the last few commissioners of the Election Assistance Commission. This is an independent agency created in the wake of the 2000 presidential election, a close race plagued by administrative errors. The agency has since helped provide election officials with resources and has collected data about how elections went. The EAC was created to have four commissioners. At the beginning of this year, one Republican member abruptly resigned, and now another is also resigning. The agency's two Democratic members, however, were removed. Ashley Lopez, NPR News.
12: In men's World Cup soccer, Spain beat Belgium today in Los Angeles 2-1 in extra time. That sends Spain to the semifinals Tuesday against France. This is NPR.
7: 77 degrees at 6:04. I'm Melba Lara with WBEZ News. A key Chicago City Council panel is rejecting Mayor Brandon Johnson's bid to drum up support for a millionaire's tax with Chicago voters. It's the latest loss for Johnson in his battle with moderate and conservative city council members who have formed an alliance against him. Johnson wanted to put a referendum on the November general election ballot, asking whether there should be a 3% surcharge on those making $1 million a year or more. But he submitted his proposal to the council at the last minute, prompting outcry from city council members like the Northside's Scott Wagspack.
16: This is about the rules. And if we're just going to sit here and let the fifth floor break them, what's the point of being here? What's the point of voting on this stuff if you're just going to let the fifth floor roll over the rules every time it comes down to a vote like this?
7: The council's rules committee rejected Johnson's proposal by a vote of 24 to 19. Planned Parenthood of Illinois has a new leader, the first from outside the Chicago area to serve in the role. Carolyn Moon says the nonprofit has seen an increase in out-of-state visitors, with patients coming from as far away as Pennsylvania to receive various types of reproductive health care that are limited in other states. The Chicago White Sox have the number one overall pick in the Major League Baseball draft this weekend to be held in Philadelphia. There are no clear-cut number one picks in this year's draft. The White Sox are expected to pick one of three players from a group that includes a shortstop from UCLA, a shortstop from a Texas high school, and a catcher from Georgia Tech. Sports: Cubs get underway shortly against the Cincinnati Reds in Cincinnati. White Sox host the A's tonight on the South Side in game one of a three-game series. In soccer, the Stars are in Boston at 7. In the WNBA, the Sky are in L.A. Our weather tonight: cloudy, a low of 65. Tomorrow, a mix of sun and clouds, a high of 86, cooler near the lake. Sunday, plenty of sunshine, a high of 88, cooler near the lake. 78 now at O'Hare, 74 at the lake. It's 81 in Kankakee. 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
5: This is All Things Considered from NPR News. I'm Mary Louise Kelly.
4: And I'm Scott Detrow. On Wednesday, Democrat Graham Platner ended his scandal-plagued run for a Senate seat in Maine. He released a video Wednesday night that made it clear he is leaving, but he says he is not done fighting.
18: I know that some will think it's an admission of guilt, and it most certainly is not. We're not doing it because of the allegations. We're doing it because of the structures that are being taken away from us by those in power.
4: Scandals have, of course, always been a big part of politics, but the way politicians handle them has shifted. NPR senior national political correspondent Mara Liasson and congressional correspondent Barbara Sprunt are here to discuss how and why the political scandal has changed. Hi to both of you.
19: Hi there.
20: Hi.
4: So let's start with the news of this week. Platner dropped out after a rape allegation was made public, but he had been surrounded by other scandals basically since the beginning of his campaign. So why exit now?
20: Well, I mean, the big reason is because basically all of his allies abandoned him. And the campaign arm of the Senate Democrats said they wouldn't put any more money into the race if he stayed on the ballot. But zooming out, I think the question, in light of his other controversies, and like you said, there have been many, is why didn't he drop out earlier? And the answer is that times have changed. The scandals that would have sent candidates packing in the past just don't have the same punch that they used to.
19: That's true, although despite that very Trumpian statement that Platner, you just heard Platner make, where it was the power structures, not his own behavior, the Platner case proves that not all scandals are created equal. A rape allegation is clearly still beyond the pale, at least in the modern post-Clinton Democratic Party.
4: Let's talk a little bit more about the substance of what Platner was saying there. We heard him saying he was dropping out not because of the allegations, but because of a system that he framed as built against him and his movement. What was going on there?
20: Yeah, Scott, this is literally a, you know, textbook example of how politicians respond to scandals in this era. Brandon Rottinghouse, he's a professor at the University of Houston. He studies political scandals. This is what he has to say.
9: Politicians want to use scandals as a badge of honor to say that they've been in the fight. And the reason that they've been caught in the scandal is that they've been fighting for the people, for their base. They just pivot to the base and use that as a really big shield.
20: And that's exactly what you see in this sort of like long-winded, fairly self-indulgent video announcing his exit from the race. You know, Plattner wasn't showing contrition. He was making this about these shadowy forces stopping ordinary people from winning in politics, creating this us versus them framework that I think far transcends his own campaign.
4: Plattner wasn't the only scandal that had news developments this week, Mara. He dropped out the same day a judge ordered President Trump to pay E. Jean Carroll $5.8 million after a jury found he sexually abused and defamed her. I know that a lot of this happened a while back, but still, a development like that kind of just flew under the radar. Does that get to the question we've been thinking about in different ways for a decade now? Does Trump just go through these storylines in a different way?
19: I think he is different in degree, if not in kind. He's the candidate who famously said he could stand on Fifth Avenue and shoot someone and he wouldn't lose any voters. He also bragged about grabbing women by the genitals, and he certainly survived that. But it's also true that Republican voters are more tolerant of scandals involving personal behavior, and that could be because of Trump. But they also seem to forgive RFK Jr. and Pete Hegseth and Ken Paxton. And even though there are exceptions to this, there are Republicans who lose end their careers because of scandal, it seems like Republican voters are more tolerant than Democrats are. Yes, Bill Clinton gutted his way through a giant scandal, but for the most part, Democrats seem to have a tighter red line on this than Republicans do.
20: What's been interesting to that point, I think, Mara, is like, you know, there used to be sort of this idea in Democratic politics, and this is, I've talked to Democratic staffers and former members and strategists about this, like that there were these sort of like moral absolutism lines that they didn't want to cross. And what's interesting, I think, is that in just a short period of time, in the past decade or so, there has been a shift away from that towards this idea that Mara is talking about, which is what is the ultimate goal of politics? It's to win. And so Plattner is a great example of this coming to a head and Democrats standing by him much longer than they would have in the past, given his controversies, until they could not any longer.
4: I'm curious, what did Trump say about Plattner?
19: It's amazing that he had anything to say about Plattner. But what he said, he sounded very sympathetic on Plattner when he was asked a question about him on Air Force One this week. Let's listen to the tape.
1: Surely a question of whether or not you believe the woman. A lot of people say big falsehoods. He's in a bind.
19: So that's Trump saying it's a question of whether or not you believe the woman. Some people say big falsehoods. He sounded very sympathetic to Plattner. And what's interesting about that, instead of stepping aside and letting your opponents kind of damage themselves, he saw the Plattner scandal in very personal terms. You know, maybe the woman should not be believed.
4: Both of you have mentioned the idea, and I think news events this week bore out the idea, that there are still red lines somewhere here. What do we think they look like?
20: Yeah, I think there's this distinction, you know, like the public and the parties are much more willing to overlook personal misbehavior, like infidelity, embarrassing things that the candidates may have done in the past. But criminal allegations of sexual assault, of rape, are shaping up to be this kind of red line. I mean, and we've seen that bear out over the course of this year alone. Congressman Eric Swalwell, a Democrat, Tony Gonzalez, a Republican, they both resigned earlier this year after sexual misconduct allegations.
19: Yeah, and it just makes voters more cynical about politics and politicians, and they already were pretty cynical to begin with.
4: A lot of this comes back to hyperpartisanship, which has been the story of the decade. But what other factors do you think are at play?
20: I think part of this is this fragmented media landscape that we're in. You know, people get the news and the perspective that they like, quite possibly at the expense of nothing else. The news comes really hard and fast. Scandals blow over much quicker than they used to. And I think that there are probably a good number of folks who, you know, stepped away from public service or resigned after embarrassing details about their personal life, who are now thinking like, man, if this happened today, I probably could have written it out.
4: That is NPR congressional correspondent Barbara Sprunt, as well as senior national political correspondent Mara Liasson. Thanks to you both.
20: Thank you.
19: You're welcome.

0: Okay, to Utah, where dramatic evidence in the killing of conservative activist Charlie Kirk has been presented in court. A week-long hearing wrapped up today. Charlie Kirk, you may recall, was shot while speaking at an event at Utah Valley University last September. Accused killer Tyler Robinson faces charges that could result in the death penalty. Sean Higgins with member station KUER joins us now from Salt Lake City. Hey, Sean.
1: Hi, Mary Louise.
0: So the hearing this week, it has been an evidentiary hearing, meaning the only thing prosecutors were trying to prove was they have enough evidence to take Robinson to a full trial somewhere in the future.
1: That's correct. They weren't necessarily trying to prove guilt this week. And it's important to say that Robinson has not entered a plea to the seven charges against him. Prosecutors presented over 30 exhibits into evidence over the last 5 days. That includes surveillance video from before, during, and after the shooting, forensic evidence showing Robinson's DNA on the rifle that was allegedly used to kill Kirk was also introduced, and probably the most damning of all, Mary Louise, text messages and statements from Robinson and his roommate and romantic partner.
0: And what was in those messages? Like, why are they so important?
1: So these were text messages between Robinson and Lance Twiggs, and they were sent in the hours after Kirk was shot. That was on September 10th. Prosecutors say they contain what amounts to a confession, and portions of those texts were read aloud in court by State Bureau of Investigation agent Brian Davis.
2: And then Lance replies, "You weren't the one who did it, right?" And Tyler says, "I am. I'm sorry."
0: And there were statements from Robinson's romantic partner, statements like what?
1: So these statements were from a video interview the prosecution conducted with Twiggs that was played in part in the courtroom. In the video, Twiggs detailed things like the nature of their relationship, Robinson's demeanor on the morning after of the shooting. And in the video, Twiggs said Robinson expressed regret the day Robinson turned himself into police, which was the next day.
0: So Tyler Robinson's defense attorneys were obviously sitting there listening and watching all this. How did they respond to what the prosecutors were presenting?
1: The defense has really been fighting the release of evidence at each step in this process. Their central argument is that if this evidence is made public at this stage of the process, it could influence a future jury before a trial would even start. And defense attorney Richard Novak repeatedly made that case this week.
3: With all due respect to the Kirk family, and with all due respect to the media, and with all due respect to the public, the number one concern in this proceeding is Mr. Robinson's right to a fair trial.
1: And it's important to say that District Judge Tony Graff has really tried to strike a delicate balance with what can and can't be shown in court because of that argument.
0: I imagine it must have felt so fraught in the courtroom this week. Just describe it.
1: It was really remarkable. Both the Kirk and Robinson families have been in the same room together for the first time. They were sitting on opposite sides of the courtroom. That includes Charlie Kirk's widow, Erica Kirk. Donald Trump Jr. also attended. Utah Senator Mike Lee was also there for part of the proceedings.
0: And Sean, when are we likely to find out whether this will indeed go to trial or not?
1: Yeah, so Judge Graff did not make a decision today. The next hearing is scheduled for September 1st, where the judge is expected to decide whether or not this does go to trial. The defense essentially ex successfully argued for a written briefing on the hearing after it ended.
0: That is KUER's Sean Higgins reporting from Salt Lake City. Thank you.
1: You're welcome.

0: 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Coming up, we'll hear about the summer pop songs making a run at the top 10. And later, 31 states, including Michigan and Illinois, have reported outbreaks of the intestinal illness cyclosporiasis, with dozens of people hospitalized. Prior outbreaks were linked to fresh produce.
1: A lot of times it's going to come from the water that's being used in irrigation of those crops. And so, you know, it's not an easy thing to get rid of.
0: More on how to treat and prevent the illness coming up on WBEZ.
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0: Let's take a look at traffic, where the busyness continues on the roads, but we do have improvements on the outbound Eisenhower. Your delays begin right now at Independence to First Avenue. Inbound, you're slow. Stop-and-go traffic pretty much inbound from Wolf to Morgan. DeSable Lakeshore Drive slow in both directions between Fullerton and Roosevelt. Inbound Kennedy has been heavy all day and continues to be so. You're slow from the airport to downtown. Upbound, though, minor delays coming out of the Jane Byrne to about Division. Then it clears up to the junction. Outbound Edens, no delays. Inbound Edens, you're slow from Toohey on in.
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0: Thanks for joining us tonight. Our engineer this evening is Maria Lopez. Our producer was Marie Mendoza. And our editor is Emily Seiberg. 77 degrees right now in Des Plaines. We have 78 degrees in Glen Ellen and in Cicero. It's 73 in Wilmette and in Roscoe Village. This is WBEZ.
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5: And I'm Mary Louise Kelly. Patriotic art is taking center stage this year as the United States celebrates its 250th. This month, we're looking at the effect of Trump administration policies on arts and culture. NPR's Chloe Veltman reports on how some artists are adapting to new patriotic priorities.
6: It's been 6 years since President Trump first announced his plan to build a sculpture park featuring 250 life-size statues of notable American figures.
7: And we will teach our children to know that they live in a land of legends.
6: Concrete plans for the National Garden of American Heroes are still in the works. Nevertheless, the National Endowment for the Arts has handed out some 50 grants to cultural groups around the country to help celebrate some of the heroes slated for inclusion, such as the 40th President of the United States.
8: God bless you, and God bless the United States of America.
6: At the Ronald Reagan Presidential Library and Museum, 40 miles northwest of downtown Los Angeles, the voice of the actor-turned-politician floats above music from his Hollywood career in a new orchestral and video work highlighting episodes from his colorful life.
9: Mr. Gorbachev, tear down this wall.
6: A regional group, the New West Symphony, created the Ronald Reagan Overture with the help of a $25,000 Garden of American Heroes grant from the NEA. Michael Christie is New West's music director.
10: Stirring patriotism on America's birthday. Like, that is a solid message. I'm proud of it.
6: Christie and the musicians perform against the backdrop of an enormous American flag. Reagan's Air Force One plane hangs above the audience. Audience member Teresa Brunasso is deeply moved.
11: It reaches out to your heart, it touches you inside and out, and it makes you so proud to be an American.
6: The NEA funds far more than patriotic programming, but this being the 250th anniversary year, there's a particular emphasis on national pride. In 2025, the Trump administration rescinded about $21 million in NEA grants, according to advocacy nonprofit Americans for the Arts. The money was pulled from projects around the country that did not meet the administration's funding objectives. For example, if they were too focused on diversity and inclusion, the administration said it was prioritizing grants for more patriotic works, like military band performances. In a statement, the NEA said the anniversary is an opportunity to celebrate our nation's rich artistic heritage and cultural legacy through many artistic disciplines and perspectives. The unexpected loss of funding devastated arts groups around the country, but some leaned into the spirit of American patriotism. Take the Chicago-based Mexican folk music group Sones de Mexico Ensemble. Last year, the NEA abruptly rescinded their grant to create concerts and education programs around a popular type of Mexican ballad known as a corrido. So when the group's co-founder, Juan Diaz, heard about the NEA's Garden of American Heroes grants, he decided to look down the list of heroes.
11: And I picked 8 people in U.S. history that I felt I could write a corrido about.
6: He repitched the project to the NEA, this time using Trump administration-approved subjects like aviator Amelia Earhart and baseball star Roberto Clemente. The grant came through.

0: Like other corridos, Diez's American Heroes ballads are celebratory, but they also don't shy away from darker details. For example, the racism Clemente faced as a high-profile Puerto Rican in the United States.
1: Siempre apoyo gente y causas que otros no quisieron ver.
2: I don't feel like we're compromising our goals or mission by playing with the rules. We are able to give our perspective on the lives of these American heroes.
3: There are two forms of patriotism. One is my country right or wrong, that America is the greatest place on the face of the earth.
0: This is David Lubin. The retired Wake Forest University professor has written books about American art, politics, and cultural propaganda.
3: And then the patriotic emotions of we can do better. And it's our mission in life to keep hewing to the ideals of the origins of the country.
0: Lubin says patriotic art is a useful tool for governments because it can unite people around policies and ideologies. But he says when a country is as politically divided as ours is today, patriotic art often only ends up reinforcing rifts.
3: It feeds into thought patterns that are already prevalent among half the population.
0: It's intermission at the Reagan Presidential Library and Museum. Reagan Foundation spokesperson Melissa Gillis says the 40th president believed patriotism could coexist with a wide range of perspectives.
4: He really believed in bipartisanship, always believed in reaching across the aisle.
0: Gillis says the Reagan Foundation is trying to spread the late president's worldview.
4: We've created a new center called the Center on Civility and Democracy. In fact, we're giving away free civility handbooks when people were checking in.
0: The Civility Handbook is published by the foundation and aims to help Americans engage in respectful dialogue in everyday situations. People thumb through the small paperback with its stars and stripes cover during intermission and slip it into their purses and pockets as they head back out into the night. Chloe Veltman, NPR News, Simi Valley, California.
5: For months, the top of the pop chart has been dominated by the same group of songs, but Stephen Thompson of NPR Music says there are still new tracks waiting to blow up just under that top 10.
6: On the Hot 100 singles chart, the country singer Ella Langley has basically set up permanent residence at number one. Her song Choosin' Texas is the year's biggest hit.
7: He's choosing Texas, I can tell.
6: Choosin' Texas has led the singles chart for 12 non-consecutive weeks. But if you look just outside the top 10, you'll find a few songs that suggest the arrival of rising stars with room to grow. Let's start at number 13 with a song called Boston. It's by the country pop singer Stella Lefty.
7: On a train back to Boston and we're jumping the gun and I'm telling you, baby, this is the part I'd run, but I
6: Boston is simple enough, and if it sounds familiar, it might be because it has a melody lifted from Noah Kahan's Stick Season, which made it to the top 10 in 2024. Noah Kahan even gets a songwriting credit. But the song is also a bright, summery mood lifter, and as Ella Langley has shown, word-of-mouth country hits have a way of sticking around. At number 19, the rapper Young Miami has the highest charting hit of her career with her viral hit, Spend That.
7: Just a flip it, pop some tags. Girl, go on that, go, yeah, I bet. Spinach.
6: Finally, a few spots lower, the singer, songwriter, and TikTok phenomenon Malcolm Todd hits the highest chart position of his career with Earrings.
7: Her love is in your head, you lost your earrings in the bed. You couldn't tell her that you lost.
6: There's still plenty of Tanya's summer for Stella Lefty, Young Miami, Malcolm Todd, and others to crash the top 10. They might as well dream big. Choosin' Texas can't stay at number one forever. Stephen Thompson, NPR Music.

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1: And this is WBEZ. It is 6:29. Coming up in our news update, we'll hear about an international rescue effort to bring 10 whales to Chicago's Shedd Aquarium. And it's a weekend full of folk music in Chicago's Lincoln Square from now through Sunday. Plus, after the news, the Wimbledon finals are set, what to expect, plus a look back at this year's Grand Slam. That's coming up on WBEZ.
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1: Let's take a look at traffic now. We're on 8094 eastbound at Torrance. You have an accident adding to the delays, plus an accident with injuries in Evanston on Dempster east of Dodge Avenue. Pretty typical delays for a Friday, especially heading into Northwest Indiana. Just stop at Lakeshore Drive. You're slow in both directions around Navy Pier and the Oak Street Curve. On the outbound Kennedy, no delays to the junction. Inbound, though, you're slow from the airport to the Jane Byrne. 73 degrees in Bartlett, it's 73 in Printer's Row, and 78 in Logan Square. It's 6:30. 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
3: Live from NPR News in Culver City, California, I'm Dwayne Brown. In Mississippi, questions continue to swirl around the death of a teenager who went out on a boat last weekend with friends off the remote Horn Island. But Nolan Wells' remains were found in the water a couple of days later. His friend said he stayed behind when the boat took on water. From Mississippi Public Broadcasting, Elise Gregg has more.
4: At a press conference in New York City today, Wells' parents, their attorney, Benjamin Crump, and Reverend Al Sharpton say they're still asking for any information, photos, videos, or statements, to get insight into what happened during their son's July 4th trip to Mississippi's Barrier Islands. State and independent autopsy results are still pending. Sharpton announced he'll officiate Wells' funeral, with details still being finalized.
3: Elise Gregg reporting. The family attorney says Wells' friends took his cell phone when they left the boat. The family also says video appears to show a struggle. The Trump administration, or rather Education Department, is trying to reassure disability advocates about plans to move the agency's special education office or offices elsewhere. NPR's Janaki Mehta has the story.
5: For months, the disability community has been on edge about the special education office moving to the Department of Health and Human Services. According to a recording of the call obtained by NPR, Kelly Rogers, who oversees that office, said the staff with expertise in special education will move to HHS, but that she would continue to oversee them from her perch at the Education Department. She promised that federal funds and oversight of special education laws would not be disrupted by the changes. Several advocates told NPR they left the call more concerned about how this move would improve the lives of students and educators. They worry the changes will make it more confusing for students, state leaders, and families to know where to turn if the rights of students with disabilities are not being met in schools.
3: This is NPR.
1: 77 degrees at 6:33. Good evening. I'm Melba Lara with WBEZ News. An unprecedented international rescue effort is bringing 10 beluga whales to Chicago's Shedd Aquarium. The whales are among the last of 30 captive belugas that were rescued from a theme park and zoo that closed in Ontario, Canada. 19 belugas had died at the Marineland Park since 2019, and the animals had faced the possibility of mass euthanasia. The other whales will be relocated to accredited facilities in Georgia, Texas, California, and Spain. Shedd officials say the transfers are expected to begin within the next few weeks. The Square Roots Festival returns to Chicago's Lincoln Square this weekend, and there's a full lineup of mostly local music. WBEZ's Alex Degman reports.
6: It starts today and runs through Sunday on Lincoln Avenue between Montrose and Wilson. Chicago indie rock trio Dead headlines tonight. Margot Price from Aledo in Western Illinois headlines tomorrow. Sun-Times contributor Selena Fergassi says Price brings political and social justice to her sets.
7: A few years ago, she partnered with Mavis Staples on a song where proceeds went to Planned Parenthood. Yeah, you gotta fight to make it. She brings that kind of outlaw country, like the Johnny Cashes, Waylon Jennings, a little bit of Willie Nelson.
6: A $10 donation benefits the Old Town School of Folk Music and the Lincoln Square Ravenswood Chamber of Commerce. Alex Dagman, WBEZ News.
1: The city of Chicago is hosting a series of World Cup watch parties in Daly Plaza this weekend. WBEZ Summer Van Benton reports from today's Spain-Belgium match.
0: Some people stop by Daly Plaza on their lunch break. Lana Chatat came to cheer on her favorite team, Spain. She called the atmosphere relaxing and almost peaceful.
8: I thought it would be a lot more people. It is a little disappointing in number, but I think that has a lot to do with the fact that the host country is no longer in the competition, but I think it's a decent crowd.
0: The crowd did pick up. There was a consistent flow through Daly Plaza for the 2 p.m. game, with many backing Spain after Belgium's win this week over Team USA.
9: Yes! Vamos!
0: Summer Van Benton, WBEZ News.
1: Sports, no scores. The Cubs take on the Cincinnati Reds in the top of the second. White Sox and A's get underway shortly on the south side. This is WBEZ.
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11: It's All Things Considered from NPR News. I'm Mary Louise Kelly.
12: And I'm Scott Detrow. The Centers for Disease Control and Prevention say multiple states have reported an increase in cases of cyclosporiasis. This is an intestinal illness caused by a microscopic parasite known as cyclospora. It can cause very severe, very unfortunate symptoms that no one wants, like major diarrhea. There are now cases reported in 31 states, and dozens of people have been hospitalized. The source of the outbreak is not yet known. NPR's Allison Aubrey joins us now to discuss the latest. Allison, can you bring us up to speed?
13: Yeah, hi there, Scott. So the outbreak seems to be hitting Ohio and Michigan the hardest. It's not uncommon to see cases of cyclospora in the summer, but Michigan typically identifies only about, say, 50 cases a year. As of now, the state has more than 1,500 cases. Around the country, the CDC says case counts are likely higher than the current data show, and they're still confirming more cases. There have been no deaths. This is typically not a fatal disease, but 86 people have been hospitalized. Now, people can become infected by consuming food or water that contains the parasite, and the CDC is actively investigating to try to identify the source. Prior outbreaks have been linked to fresh produce, including raspberries, leafy greens, herbs, but determining a likely source could take weeks or even longer.
12: 86 people you mentioned have been hospitalized. This can get serious pretty quickly. What is the treatment?
13: Yeah, so when someone is diagnosed after a stool test, doctors typically prescribe antibiotics. And if they're in the hospital, they may get IV fluids if they have severe dehydration. I spoke to Dr. Rebecca Shine. She's an infectious disease doctor at Michigan State. She explains a cyclospora infection can last a very long time, up to 6 weeks.
14: So that's why treatment is generally recommended for everybody. However, if you're healthy and have a normal immune system, the infection will go away on its own. So if you're already feeling better, you don't absolutely need to get treated.
13: She says if you have a compromised immune system or take a medication that can suppress your immune system, it's basically best to get treated with the antibiotic.
12: Are there steps people could take to protect themselves from being infected in the first place?
13: Sure. So food safety experts say heating food to 158 degrees is the most effective way to kill cyclospora parasites. Now, another option is to try to rinse produce under warm water. I spoke to Martin Bucknavage. He's a food safety expert, formerly with Penn State. He says this can be tough with fresh produce.
15: When we look at cyclospora, a lot of times it's going to come from the water that's being used, oftentimes in irrigation of those crops. The crops that we're looking at, whether it's basil or it's raspberries, are very gentle handling. And so, you know, it's not an easy thing to get rid of.
13: So not easy to rinse off, and that's a challenge.
12: And I have to imagine understanding what the source is would help so much on this front. You said the CDC is actively investigating. How exactly do officials track that down, and why does it take so long?
13: Yeah, well, investigators begin by interviewing people to see what they've eaten and then conduct traceback to try to identify common sources. Now, this is tricky because the time between becoming infected and becoming sick can range from 2 days to 2 weeks or more, and people may not remember exactly what they ate. So investigators are trying to narrow in on foods that everyone who is sick has eaten. So it's challenging.
12: NPR's Allison Aubrey, thank you so much.
13: Thank you, Scott.
11: France beat Morocco yesterday 2-0 to advance to the semifinals of the World Cup. The match drew crowds to the streets of Paris to watch on big screens in the summer heat. In a country with a large Moroccan diaspora, many hearts were divided. NPR's Eleanor Beardsley brings us this postcard.
16: Along Paris's Grand Boulevard, a string of bars and cafes put up giant screens for the game. At one, a sea of red T-shirts and Moroccan flags. 32-year-old Brahim Essaba explains. Our parents were born in Morocco. We are children of immigrants, so we are supporting the country of our ancestors, he says. But we're also for France. It's our country, too. The tension mounts as France star Kylian Mbappe takes a penalty kick. Morocco fans explode in joy as it's blocked. We have the best goalkeeper in the world. We blocked France, screams Nabil Ben Saoud.
17: On supporte Mbappé, c'est les immigrés qui jouent aussi.
16: But we support Mbappe too, he says. He's from an immigrant background. It's a whole culture of mixing. France is a multicultural country. These French Morocco supporters say they are instilled with two cultures because they grow up going on summer vacation to Morocco every year to visit family.
18: So France-Morocco is very much a match with many dimensions, extremely emotional.
16: And not just for the fans, says Simon Cooper, author of World Cup Fever. Take Morocco defender Issa Diop, who, like several Morocco team players, was born and grew up in France. Never chosen for the French team, Diop, who is 29, decided to play for his mother's native country.
18: And of course, what happens, he gets to the quarterfinal and he's playing against the team he wanted to play for and always supported, France. And he's playing against his partner from the youth teams, Kylian Mbappe.
16: Tragically, says Cooper, in last night's game, Diop froze instead of attacking Mbappe as the star forward scored France's first goal, which sounded like this in the streets of Paris. There are nearly 100 World Cup players born in France, more than any other country, but only about a quarter play for the French team. Most play for the teams of their parents' home countries from across Africa. 27-year-old fan Bassin Majoub is of Tunisian origin, but he's rooting for Morocco because he says North African countries from the region known as the Maghreb stick together. France has a colonial history with countries of the Maghreb, he says, so there's a rivalry, but it's a healthy one. Soccer is about bringing people together to have fun. 6 minutes after Mbappe's goal, Ousmane Dembele scores again for France. Chants of Allez les Bleus, go Blues, rise in the night air.
19: Allez les Bleus!
16: 18-year-old Anas Farouchi changes his red Morocco T-shirt to a blue France jersey.
20: Aujourd'hui, on est Marocain et Français. On vient supporter les deux équipes.
16: We are Moroccan and French, he says. We're supporting both teams, so we'll be happy at the end of the evening, whatever happens. He says the fact that the Atlas Lions played France in the World Cup shows how far the Moroccan team has come. As the game wraps up around midnight, the crowd sings the Marseillaise. Les Bleus will advance now to the semifinals. Farouchi says for that match, everyone will be dressed in blue. Eleanor Beardsley, NPR News, Paris.

0: You're listening to All Things Considered from NPR News. Each week, a guest draws a card from NPR's wildcard deck and answers a big question about their life. Terry Tempest Williams often writes about what is easy to overlook. She calls it the holy ordinary.
1: If we are living a life of our senses, then that demands that we be present. And if we're present, we will know how to act. We will know how to respond to the holy ordinary around us.
0: Williams has a new book out called The Glorians. She spoke with Wildcard host Rachel Martin about what it means to be a woman with a big voice and big ideas in our culture.
2: What's something?

0: capacity. Mm-hmm. I think people think you're crazy. And I think as women, who have certain powers, we all have powers. And I think we all tamp them down so that we're not too big, we're not too much, we're not too smart, we're not too sensitive. So I think just being a woman in a misogynist culture, I think, I don't know if we have to prove we're not crazy, but we're always being asked if we are.
1: Yeah.
0: Or treated as if we are. So that's the honest answer. I mean, it's not about proving, but it's understanding that that people just say, well, it's her, it's Terry. She's having a vision again, or she's had some peak experience or a mystical experience. Mm-hmm. It's not anything special. It's just if we pay attention, if we are in love with the world, if we recognize the power of an ant or horny toads, horned lizards that can squirt blood from their eyes, is don't mess with me. Right. We're not crazy. We're just alive. So I think maybe... maybe it's proving to people we are alive. We feel things. We can tell the truth. Mm-hmm. And we can ask questions. Mm-hmm. And it makes you unemployable.
1: Unemployable.
2: Terry Tempest-Williams' latest book, The Glorians, is out now. 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

0: It's 6:48. You're listening to WBEZ. Coming up, a preview of the Wimbledon finals and a look back at this year's Grand Slam. Plus, pilot Wally Funk has died at the age of 87. Denied the chance to be a NASA astronaut, she finally reached space at the age of 82 aboard a Blue Origin flight. We're going to hear that story coming up next on WBEZ.
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0: Well, Chicago has more events on some summer weekends, and some places have all year long, or at least it feels that way. We've got the Taste of Westmont, the Square Roots Festival in Lincoln Square, Windy City Smokeout, Taste of Chicago, lots of things going on. That means lots of traffic. Still lingering delays on the Kennedy coming inbound from Nagel to the Jane Byrne interchange. DuSable Lakeshore Drive, you're slow in both directions around the Oak Street Curve and Navy Pier. Also, there's a little bit of stop-and-go traffic southbound from 53rd to Hayes. On the Edens inbound, 2E to the junction as your delay outbound is clear. On the outbound Eisenhower, you've got stop-and-go traffic from Central to Harlem and inbound from Wolf on in. It's 73 degrees now in Wilmette. It's 73 in Hyde Park, and we have 77 degrees in Uptown.
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0: Sunsets at 8:26 tonight, a quiet and mild night with a low of 65. Tomorrow, high of 86, cooler near the lake, 88 on Sunday. This is WBEZ.
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7: And I'm Mary Louise Kelly. It's here, the big weekend at Wimbledon, and the singles finals are now set. After a long, actually historically long, grueling

0: 5 hour and 15 minute quarterfinal match this week. Novak Djokovic lost in straight sets in today's semifinal against Jannik Sinner. He will meet Alexander Zverev, who took out all England club's local hero, Arthur Ferry, to reach the finals this weekend. On the women's side, we're looking at an all-Czech final tomorrow. Ava Wallace of The Athletic has been following the joy and the heartbreak from Wimbledon. Hi there. Welcome back to All Things Considered.
1: Thanks for having me.
0: Okay, before we look ahead, quick look back. I mentioned Djokovic, who is now 39, who's won Wimbledon over and over in past years, and Serena Williams, who also pulled out a racket and hit the grass again this year. How did she and Djokovic meet the moment?
1: Ooh, they both met the moment in very different ways and had very different times that they stayed on the court. But so Serena was really, she lost her first round match against Maya Joint, who was an Aussie who was raised in the U.S. actually, so quite aware of all things legendary Serena Williams. She handled herself super well in that match, and Serena looked understandably rusty. It was her first singles match in about 4 years since she quote-unquote evolved away from tennis at the U.S. Open in 2022. It was a really hard-fought match, but, you know, it was her first match. She was playing a 20-year-old. She couldn't move as well as we're used to seeing her move. Her serve was still there, but, yeah, she had a lot of rust to shake off her game, and she kind of came into this, her comeback to tennis, saying that, you know, whatever happens, happens. She would be fine with whatever. She just wanted her two young daughters to see her play. And I have to say, it did not seem like that after the match. It seemed like that old Serena Williams was kind of right there and just as angry after a loss as ever.
0: Taking it just as seriously as she ever did, as she should. Okay,
1: right.
0: I mentioned Jannik Sinner ousting Djokovic in straight sets. What's our takeaway from that? Maybe next year, Novak?
1: Maybe next year. He said afterwards that he'd like to come back when he's 40 years old and try again for his, well, by then, if he hasn't won his 25th Grand Slam, I don't know. That might be a window that's closing quickly for Djokovic. He looked totally flat after what you mentioned, a 5 hour and 15 minute match against Felix Auger-Aliassime. And that's kind of Djokovic's problem, is he's going to have to win 7 Grand Slam matches if he wants to get that record. And Jannik Sinner is way too good right now. The world number one hasn't really been tested here this fortnight, but he didn't look like he needed a warm-up match against Djokovic.
0: What are we watching for as Alexander Zverev attempts to test him in the men's final Sunday? And am I right in thinking they've never played each other at Wimbledon?
1: It's actually been about 3 years since Zverev beat Sinner in any match, anywhere, on any surface. And so what's kind of changed in this rivalry is that since they last played 2 months ago, Alexander Zverev has won a Grand Slam final, and that really helps with a tennis player's confidence and belief that they can actually make it to the end. Mm. I don't know how much his game has changed. Jannik Sinner looked pretty tough today. They're two big servers, but Jannik Sinner is the best returner in the game right now, better even than Djokovic, which Djokovic said today.
0: To the women. Before we get to the final match tomorrow, your quick thoughts on Coco Gauff, American Coco Gauff, who found herself on the losing end of a tiebreak.
1: It was a heartbreaking match for Coco, but Coco Gauff can only take positives from this Wimbledon, really, even though she lost. She did not come in, even though she's a two-time Grand Slam champion. Nobody ever expects her to do well on grass. It doesn't really suit her game, and here she was in a semifinal. She had match point. Mm-hmm. It was a tough point, but she'll try again next year. She felt like she made a breakthrough on grass, she said, which is huge because Wimbledon matters more than anything to most tennis players, I would say.
0: So just quickly, this leaves us with an all-Czech final. The Czechs cannot lose. What are you looking forward to tomorrow?
1: This is a really interesting clash of styles. So Linda Noshkova, she's 21 years old. She's got a big serve, pretty classic grass court tennis in one way where she can kind of just bang, hit the ball, and I'll be interested to see if she can keep her cool. On the other side of the net, Karolina Muchová is every tennis player's favorite tennis player, I would say. She's creative. She's great at improvising. She has all these angles and patterns, and it'll be interesting in her second Grand Slam final to see if she finally closes it out.
0: Ava Wallace with The Athletic in Wimbledon. Thanks so much. Happy tennis.
1: Thank you.
2: We want to take a few minutes to remember an aviation pioneer who died this week.
0: Wally Funk spent most of her life chasing one dream, going to space. She finally got there at the age of 82.
2: But that journey started 6 decades earlier. In 1961, Funk was one of 13 women selected by NASA to undergo rigorous tests to determine how female astronauts might fare in space. The group later became known as the Mercury 13.
3: I get a call, said, do you want to be an astronaut? I said, oh my gosh, yes. And he said, be here on Monday to take these tests.
0: Funk recounted the experience for StoryCorps back in 2017.
3: I had needles stuck in every part of my body, tubes running up my bottom. So I went along with it. It didn't bother me. And then they said, we want you to come with a swimsuit. You're going to go into the isolation tank. Well, I didn't know what that was. The lights come down. They said, try not to move. Well, I didn't have a whole lot to think about. I'm 20, had $10 in my pocket. And then finally they said, Wally, you were outstanding. You stayed in 10 hours and 35 minutes. You did the best of the guys that we've had and of the girls.
2: She outperformed many of the men who had taken the same tests, but the Mercury 13 program was scrapped before any of the women got to space.
3: When we got the telegram, that was it, and I never heard anything more. So I went on about my own business. I'm not going to sit back and pine over anything. I applied to NASA 4 times, and finally they said, Wally, you know, we're sorry, but you don't have an engineering degree. I said, well, I'll get one. So I never let anything stop me.
0: And it didn't stop her. NASA would not begin accepting women into its astronaut program until 1978. So Funk turned her attention back to the Earth's atmosphere and resumed her career as an aviator.
2: She taught people to fly, investigated crashes, logged more than 19,000 hours in the cockpit. And in 1971, she became the first female inspector for the Federal Aviation Administration. Then, in 2021, at the age of 82, the call she'd been waiting for finally came.
4: We have liftoff.
0: Blue Origin's New Shepard rocket carried Funk and 3 others more than 60 miles above Earth. She broke the record for the oldest person ever to travel in space, finally achieving the dream she had refused to give up.
5: I've been waiting a long time to finally get it up there. And I've done a lot of astronaut training through the world, Russia, America, and I could always beat the guys.
2: After the roughly 10-minute flight, she could hardly contain her excitement.
5: It was great. I loved it. I could hardly wait to go again.
0: Wally Funk. She died at her home in Grapevine, Texas, on Wednesday. She was 87.

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2: It's 77 degrees at O'Hare and 73 at the lake. Have a great weekend. It's 7 o'clock.
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7: Yes, we need the police to come out to Perryland Detention Center. 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